0: outside with sheep up in the hill. Who's going to deal with the farmers when all the sheep are starting to be killed up in the hill?
1: Well, this is the thing. See, the wolves might eat people, but they'll certainly eat sheep, Killian.
0: Yeah, and obviously they're going to go for the easier target. They're not going to worry too much about a well-able deer possibly get out of their way. But if they have a nice handy flock of sheep up in the hill, where are they going to stay? Like, we have to be realistic here as well.
2: The amazing thing is that the sheep are actually very easily protected from wolves. And wolves, there's huge studies on this. And like we're way behind in this. There's huge studies across the world in North America and in Europe where there's healthy populations of wolves. They do target deer because they share the same habitats as deer. But like Michael's talking about human safety on the roads and everything else. Let's look at what's actually happening here. People are being injured in cars. They're not being injured by wolves. So, I mean, I guess my question is, what does success look like to Michael? You know, like, is it complete eradication of our native species? And after the deer go, what's next? Where's the tipping point? Where do we kill too many and then, oh, deer extinct in Ireland? I mean, Michael referred to a time that we remember about a TV program. Claire, I remember when I started driving, my windscreen being covered in flies. That doesn't happen anymore. There's something really amiss with our ecosystem. My windscreen's clear, and I just commented on that the other day. These are the pollinators, right? These are the animals that pollinate our crops, right? When they go, we go as well. We cannot, we can cull deer, we can't pollinate our crops, but having a balanced ecosystem allows those invertebrates, those pollinators to thrive, the plants that they need to eat and grow on. The ecosystem is so far out of balance, and what's been suggested here today is just send the army out, never mind the danger of full metal jackets flying about the countryside. If they miss, that keeps going, and no matter how good of a marksman you are, you're going to miss at some point. That bullet can keep going. There's a lot of danger involved in what Michael's advocating, not only to humans but also to the wider ecosystem as a whole, and that's what we need to start looking at. We cannot just say the deer is the villain here. Get the deer out of the country, because then it'll be something else. And we'll be back on in a couple of years' time, maybe talking about exterminating foxes, exterminating badgers.
1: But you're not averse to controlling the population of deer. You're just talking about doing it in a different way.
2: Well, by all means. I mean, like, I'm a scientist and I'm evidence-based. And I have a legal background as well, so evidence is very important to me. The evidence is that when deer overpopulate, it does create deforestation. I mean, there's scientific studies backing that up, but it's how it's controlled. And I mean, at the moment, with the rise from 1995 to, where 5,000 deer were culled up to 2023, where there's 78,000 deer being culled, and it's still increasing, and we're still on the radio talking about, if culling is the answer, why is the problem getting worse?
1: Yeah, it's a good question, Michael, isn't it? Like, the shotgun doesn't seem to be working.
0: It's a good question, Claire, all right? With respect, it is a good question. But the reality is here as well. Control has been mentioned quite a lot of times here this morning throughout the conversation here. And the reality is, we don't seem to be controlling things as such. For example, if the government and the Minister of Agriculture are really concerned about controlling things, Get the proper fencing up, get them into their parks again. They're getting out of their national parks here and there due to fences being broken and whatnot, fences not being replaced. The proof is here in Donegal, like to see. The fences are broken, Claire, the fences are down. Killian will know this as well. So, I mean, if people feel calling's not the answer, fair enough, but put the focus on the fencing, put the focus on the control. Keep them in where they should be. It's not helping when they're running riot.
1: Yeah, I think most people would agree with you on that one. Just on the wolves, listeners say, my Italian friends are afraid to walk in the national parks because of wolves. Another, a student I hosted from the Netherlands, told me that wolves are attacking our parents' horse farm and that the family now has to have enormous attack dogs to protect them. So it doesn't seem to be plain sailing either, Killian, if you bring wolves along to try and deal with the problem.
2: I don't necessarily agree with the people should be afraid out walking in Italian national parks, because you know, again, there's no evidence that wolves attack people in Italy. Dogs are a very effective way of protecting livestock. In the Pyrenees, for example, they've got the beautiful big Pyrenees mountain dogs that protect the livestock. To me, it's an indicator. I mean, dogs are fantastic. We've lots of dogs in the country. They do a great job, and they can be used. Electric fences can be used. Making the fences higher is another method that's widely used on the continent. The problem seems to arise, Claire, in countries where wolves have been absent for a period of time and then they come back and people have to relearn how to live alongside them. But in the north of Spain, where the wolf has always been present, you know, it's very like Ireland if you've ever been there. It's green fields. It's not like the south of Spain where it's dry, where we go on holidays. The north of Spain is quite like Ireland. Green fields, lots of sheep, lots of livestock in the fields, and they farm alongside the wolves quite comfortably.
1: All right, listen, we'll leave it there. It's a fascinating conversation. Thank you both. And so many messages coming in on this, which we'll bring you as we go through the morning. But for now, Cillian McLaughlin and Michael McLafferty, thank you both.
3: 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News Talk. Conversation that counts.
1: Well, you may have seen last week the failed test launch of the Jeff Bezos-owned Blue Origin rocket, which led to a massive explosion. We've also seen firefighters in Ireland struggling to contain early summer gorse fires in Wicklow in recent days, not to mention the destruction wreaked by war and conflict in the Middle East, Ukraine and Africa and further afield. So the question we're asking is, how damaging are these events to the environment, and how much could it offset the recycling and the climate action that you do in your own home? Well, I'm joined by journalist and activist George Monbiot. George, good morning.
4: Hi, Claire.
1: It can all make us feel a little hopeless, really, watching these events unfold as we recycle our glass and use our brown bin and put our clean, dry recyclables into the green bin. Is it all for nothing?
4: No, I mean, we ought to keep on doing this. And, you know, we have to maintain standards even if other people aren't, because then there really is no hope if we give up. But of course, we also have to bring under control these really big sources of emissions. And the military is one of them. And we just don't talk about it nearly enough.
1: Yeah, and you have been writing about this extensively. And it is an eye-opener just to spend a moment thinking about what these conflicts do in terms of environmental destruction. Can you talk us through it?
4: Mm-hmm. So a lot of this is kind of out of sight and out of mind. It was partly through US lobbying, you won't be surprised to hear. Military emissions were exempted from mandatory reporting under the Paris Climate Agreement. And so you don't have a proper account of how much harm the military is doing. Now, you know, the issue is further compounded by the fact that if they're not concerned about killing people, well, why would they be concerned about their greenhouse gas emissions? And it can feel a bit hopeless saying you've got to sort this out when they're not even sorting out concern for human life in the very direct way. But of course, that doesn't make the greenhouse gas emissions go away. And where our estimate, or the one produced by the Conflict and Environment Observatory, suggests that the military is responsible for about 5.5% of the world's greenhouse gas emissions.
1: It's an extraordinary figure. And then when we look at the destruction of the land, the fertile land in the Middle East that feeds so many people, I mean, that is something that will have intergenerational impact, right?
4: Very much so. And what we're seeing in Lebanon is very similar to what we've seen in Gaza, where we're just seeing the land completely destroyed. And in Gaza, it seems there was what could be described as a holocide, and it was carried out deliberately. And a holocide is where you destroy not just the people, but everything. So you basically make it uninhabitable in the future. And there is a deliberate, still going on in some places, bulldozing of olive trees, fruit trees, destruction of farmland, bulldozers toppling orchards, plowing out crops, crushing the soil, planes spraying herbicides over the fields. It's just horrendous and monstrous. And it means that from what I can see, the Israeli government is just trying to make this place unusable for the people of Gaza forevermore.
1: And in that case, and in other conflicts, the problem is, as you told us at the beginning, that the people who are doing this don't have to account for it, for the devastation and the deforestation and the soil destruction. They don't have to tell us what sort of impact they have had.
4: That's right. It's just out of the range of public view and of public action. And of course, that's a very dangerous thing in any situation. When any aspect of government is unaccountable, well, democracy becomes a dead letter.
1: So what do you say to this listener who has just been in touch to say, I stopped being so militant about my recycling. I do what I can, but no further. I clean my plastic when I think of it. I chuck my cardboard into the recycling, obviously, but the rest of the world doesn't seem to care. So why exhaust myself? Look at China. Look at the wars.
4: Yeah, I mean, it's interesting this, that you know, a lot of people seem to believe that other people don't care, but the figures are really consistent that the great majority of the world's people, regardless of where you are, really, really do care about a habitable planet and about reducing our carbon emissions. But what we're constantly told by a lot of the billionaire media is that people don't care and that you're a sucker if you do it because other people won't be. And it's just not true. It really isn't. And your listener mentions China. Well, China's now leading the world in the green transition. It's doing it on a massive scale, getting out of fossil fuels and into renewables. It's providing us with many of our green technologies. So this whole idea of blaming China for what we're not prepared to do, I mean, it was never moral. It was never a sensible way of arguing, but it's now just completely redundant and out of date. Your listener needs to get themselves informed.
1: Well, this listener, and take some hope from this, I have to look my children in the face when they grow up, so I'll still do what I can. You mentioned the billionaires, George, so let's talk about Jeff Bezos and Elon Musk, and let's throw Richard Branson in there as well, because they are now very seriously examining space tourism, and we began by talking about the explosion of the Blue Origin rocket. Talk us through where you see that heading.
4: Yes. So we're talking about a very major energy demand. You need an awful lot of energy to get your rocket into orbit, a great deal of thrust, and that means a great deal of fuel. Now, people like Jeff Bezos will say, well, our rockets are powered by liquid oxygen and liquid hydrogen, and so they're not producing carbon emissions. And you say, well, hang on a moment. How are you producing that liquid oxygen and liquid hydrogen? These are very energy-intensive processes, and the great majority of hydrogen being produced around the world is being produced from fossil fuels. And so if we are to expand this on a major scale, what we're going to see is space tourism massively adding to our climate crisis, and all for a handful of extremely rich people who surely have better things to do with their money. It just seems completely decadent. I mean, how is it at all acceptable in the middle of a climate emergency for the ultra rich to be finding even more ways of trashing the planet and of stamping their footprint on everybody else's faces?
1: Well, Jeff Bezos is paying in part for the fuel with all of the bits and bobs that he is flying around the world for Amazon customers, which is an added irony to that one. A listener asked, what positive impact have all of the actions taken so far, for example, EVs? I mean, there is that argument, isn't there, that the most environmentally friendly car is the one that you already own, not the brand new EV that you're buying this year when you maybe don't need it.
4: Yeah, I mean, we do need to phase out internal combustion engines, but buying new is always going to impose a major punishment on the planet. So ideally, yeah, get yourself an EV, but get a second-hand one. And there's a lot on the second-hand market at the moment. I mean, it has tightened up a bit since the Iran war started, since Trump and Israel started bombarding Iran. A lot more people want EVs. It's kind of ironic that, you know, Trump is trying to stop the green transition, but he seems to be accelerating it. But you know, it still represents a good investment to buy a second-hand one.
1: George, always good to talk to you. Thank you for your time this morning. That's George Monbiot, who is a journalist and activist.
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1: You might be shocked to learn, as I was, that over 7 million pairs of Meta Ray-Ban smart glasses were sold last year. So users are able to listen to music, they're able to take calls, record content hands-free from their face. But does this new wave of wearable tech pose a new kind of problem for privacy? News Talk's tech correspondent Jess Kelly is with us. I thought that smart glasses were introduced years ago.
5: Yonks ago.
1: And nobody really liked them, and they sort of disappeared and put away quietly in the drawer where everything else goes that you don't need on a day-to-day basis. They're back, are they?
5: They're back, and they're back with a bang. So the glasses that you're thinking of are the Google Glass. They were like something from, you know, a very notionless Tom Cruise movie where you put the glasses on and there was essentially a layer of AI over them. They were kind of ahead of their time. The issue was the technology was brilliant, but there weren't enough use cases for them. So they did end up in the tech junk drawer, and that's where they live, RIP. Then we had Snap, the parent company of Snapchat, a number of years ago, brought out kind of cool, quirky-looking sunglasses that could allow you to put, you know, the dog filter that was big on Snapchat over an image and so on. From there, Meta, the parent company of Facebook, Instagram, and all the rest, brought out a partnership between themselves and Ray-Ban. So they are the cool-looking, thick-framed black Ray-Ban, the classic Ray-Ban sunglasses, and indeed prescription glasses. You can get prescription lenses put in. And they look like the glasses that I'm wearing on my face now, which is just normal, boring glasses. But in the corners of the front of the glasses on either side, there are two little cameras.
1: So where the arms attach in to the glasses,
5: Then at the back of the arms, on the bit that hooks over your ear, there are teeny tiny little speakers that enable you to take your calls, listen to your music and all the rest. Beside that then are two little holes that have mics so it can hear my voice. And then there's a button on the right-hand side on the top of the arm, and that allows you to quick press to take a photograph or long press and take a video. But they're also voice controlled as well. So I could say, hey Meta, take a video.
1: Yeah, all of this is very creepy.
5: It's utterly creepy.
1: It's really creepy.
5: Now, I'll be honest, right? When they came out, a pair was sent to the News Talk office and I was excited because they were non-ugly, non-heavy, cool-looking glasses. And the tech fan in me always wants to get excited about this because it's incredible. It pairs to your phone wirelessly. You just download a certain app. If I took a picture of you now, I'd have the option, when it saves to my phone, to put it straight up onto my Instagram. It's a great way to get hands-free content. I always say to, you know, whether it's Nev Maguire or Gareth Mullins, the chefs, it'd be really handy for them to, you know, show you how to cook and how to stir and how to do all the bits and pieces. So there's really practical uses. But people being people, we ruin everything, right? So one of the key issues here is the fact that the cameras are on the front of the glasses, either side of the lenses. And beside the cameras is the most minuscule little dot that shows if the camera is active. So there's a little dot, a little white dot that appears.
1: So I'd be able to look at you really closely and see that the camera was on, could I?
5: If you were looking for it, yeah, absolutely. And what's happened is, so these glasses came out a number of years ago. This hasn't been an overnight success for Meta. This has come out, they first came out a number of years ago. They've since brought out different iterations and variations of them. And they're gaining popularity primarily with content creators. Because again, it's a cool way to do hands-free content. Researchers are projecting that there'll be around 100 million pairs of smart glasses over the coming years, not just Meta glasses now, because of course Apple and Google and the rest are looking to bring out their own version. But there is a serious issue with privacy, because say if we were out on one of the sunny days last week, if we were going around Stephen's Green in Dublin, you looking at me would struggle to see the light. I've tested this in bright light. I've tested it in our studio lights. If we were in a cinema, you'd absolutely see the little light on my glasses. But if we're out in bright sunlight, you wouldn't see the light. Also, because I can voice activate the camera, I'm not having to do the big grand gesture of fixing my glasses to take a picture. I can literally say, hey, Meta, take a picture, take a video. And there are serious concerns, particularly in the US at the moment, around the use of these. There have been a number of high-profile videos going viral on social media showing people getting pulled over by police and people recording the interaction with the police on the glasses and the police not knowing that the glasses are there. Some police officers are aware that they're Meta Ray-Ban are now asking people to take off their glasses because an interaction that's being filmed without

0: bathroom, and that content is then going up. So there are two people who are taking legal action because the glasses were activated without them knowing, and then a third party has since viewed that content. So that's just part of the issue. And what's really interesting is, you know, when we talk about wearables, very often it's the fitness trackers and whatever. But there's a serious concern about recording content without people knowing it. Now, there's an issue here that you can record in public. There's nothing to say that you can't. Same as me doing a sweeping video at the mini marathon on Sunday. There's nothing to stop me doing that. But it's the issue where it can fall into harassment. It's also one-to-one interactions. I'm sure you wouldn't be super comfortable if I was doing this now with these smart glasses recording you, you know, putting out there that you're, you know, whatever you're doing as we're chatting. There's a big issue around consent. There's also the issue, and we're lucky again that we're in Europe, that under the GDPR, we do have a little bit of protection. So somebody using your image and your voice without your consent is covered. Also, there is the effective notice clause as well. So I need to tell you if I'm doing that.
1: Okay, because I've often wondered about that, quite apart from the glasses. Let's say you're standing in a queue for something and there is a social media influencer, a content creator, and they're recording you as you're standing there along with everybody else. Do you have a right to say to that person, I don't want that footage used?
0: No, so what you... It goes down, you like in terms of soundness, you could say, come here, will you take that down? And they don't have to take it down. But what you can do is you can then go down the route of, as under GDPR, asking them for any information pertaining to you, and then go through that whole process where they have to hand over the information. It has to be investigated, and then it can be taken down. And there's the whole right to be forgotten. There's also very strict rules in the workplace, for example. So again, if I wanted to go out to the News Talk office now and waddle around and post up what I see, I can't do that. Also, there's kind of the anti-harassment laws as well. So if you are receiving harassment as a result of something, or if somebody is consistently posting pictures and videos of you, then you can take it down. But it's not very straightforward. And what's really interesting is Meta has said that the onus is ultimately on the individual using the glasses to not exploit them. So that comes down, like, they're very much...
1: personal responsibility of the owner.
0: Yeah.
1: A listener says there are apps that can detect smart glasses near you. Are you aware of those apps?
0: Yeah,
1: do they work?
0: Yeah, like, I don't know how well they work, because again, a lot of them would detect a Bluetooth receiver, but your phone, your headphones and everything else. So I don't know how effectively they are.
1: And another listener who was sitting down the back of the class and was not paying attention asks, is there not a light on the glasses when you're capturing photographs or videos? As we've explained, there is, but it's really tiny and you can't see it outside when you're in daylight.
0: Yeah, and you also have the option within the Meta app. The last time I used them, which was in December, you have the option to go in and set the light so that it's dim or super bright.
1: Not visible, in other words. Of course, you and I would need prescription sunglasses.
0: Which you can get.
1: Can you?
0: You can put your prescription into them. And again, they're lovely. Like, they're proper Ray-Ban glasses. So I see the appeal of them. But again, this is why we can't have nice things, because the second you give people this type of technology, they're going to misuse and abuse it. And I can imagine, I can fully anticipate being in this studio with you in 12 months' time talking about some form of legal action around these glasses, because it's only a matter of time before it happens.
1: Yeah, but you can imagine how appealing it would be if you were a content creator. You gave the example of a chef, which of course makes sense, that your hands can be free and you're doing, and you're recording it with your eyes, essentially.
0: Yeah, it's incredibly cool technology. And this is the frustrating part, is there are so many different uses. But when you look at the innovation, so what's the next logical step here? Meta is said or reported to be looking at introducing facial recognition to the glasses. So for example, I could be looking at you with my glasses going, I know this woman, I've met this woman before. What is her name? Meta, what's her name?
1: Well, that would be very
0: pop-up handy. I'd love it.
1: So handy.
0: But again, it could be misused and abused. And you could be like, I'm not talking to this woman now coming towards me. So look, I do think it is something that we need to watch. If you're one of the 7 million people who has these glasses, just be sound, err on the side of caution, and just flag with people if and when you're using them.
1: Jess Kelly, thank you very much.
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1: The Irish author Dervla McTiernan has recently published her seventh book. It's called Three Reasons for Revenge, and it has become her fourth number one in Australia. It follows the lives of three vastly different people, an established psychologist, a single dad, and a glamorous socialite. They each receive a parcel to their home intended to destroy their lives once

0: opened. I'm delighted that Dervla joins us now. Good morning to you.
1: Hi, Claire. How are you?
0: I'm very well. Lovely to talk to you, Dervla. Congratulations on the success of Three Reasons for Revenge. I was really interested to see it's the first book that you set entirely in Australia. And when I saw that, I said to myself, oh, we've lost her now to the Aussies. That's it. She's gone.
1: Well, I've been here 14 and a half years. It was probably overdue, but it took me a little bit of time to build the confidence to take the leap.
0: So what was that? Was that about feeling more comfortable with setting your books in Ireland up to this point?
1: It's funny. Look, I think the first books were set in Ireland because I was so homesick. You know, I was living in Australia, adapting to the weather and the sunlight and raising kids here and missing Galway terribly. And Galway was still the place I knew better than anywhere else in the world. So I think it was really natural to set books there. But I set two novels in the US. And partly that was, look, a market thing. I had my publisher in the US wanted US set novels. And then in time, they just opened up and they were much more flexible and they were happy for me to write a book anywhere. And I think that just combined with a growing interest in Melbourne and the fact that this idea was really a city set book, and it just all came together.
0: And I'm sure when you left Ireland back 14 and a half years ago, as you said, did you expect at that time it would be a permanent move?
1: No, we thought we were going for 5 years, like so many other people. And then look, I mean, opportunity, Australia's been very kind to us as a country. My husband's a civil engineer, so for his work, and I wasn't a writer before I came over here, I had been a lawyer, but I started writing and the Australian writing community and bookselling community kind of embraced me. And the children are really Australian now. Freya was born in Ireland, but our son was born here. And over time, it just kind of became more obvious that this was where we were going to settle.
0: Yeah, and I think once your children become settled and they are, you know, of Australia now, as you say, it's very difficult, mm-hmm. isn't it, to uproot them?
1: We talked about it briefly when our daughter was going into secondary school because we thought, okay, this is probably the last opportunity. But at the time, it just wouldn't have made any sense for us. And since then, I think I've just had to try and slowly convince myself that this is it. I still struggle with it sometimes, with the idea that it's forever. It's not that I don't love Australia, because I do, but there's a part of me that will always feel that Ireland is home.
0: Oh, of course. I mean, that's only natural. And it doesn't have to be forever. I mean, there may come a time when, you know, you can flit back and spend at least part of the year in Ireland. I'm sure that's the dream, isn't it? That you could.
1: That is absolutely the dream for everybody. I think we all dream of the perfect retirement where we can do half and half. Whether or not that ever happens, who knows? But you can aim for it, right?
0: Listen, let's talk about the book, Three Reasons for Revenge, because it's a fascinating concept that three people receive this parcel that changes each of their lives. Was that inspired by something in particular, or was it just something that bubbled up?
1: It was something that bubbled up, and eventually I kind of realized where some of that bubble came from, but I didn't realize it when I was writing the book. But do you remember the movie Seven with Brad Pitt?
0: I do.
1: Believe it or not, that movie is 30 years old, which freaks me out, but it is. And there's a scene at the very end of the book where a cardboard box is delivered to a desert and Brad Pitt and Morgan Freeman are there and Brad Pitt is screaming, "What's in the box?" And I won't mention what's in the box in case you haven't seen the movie, but it's the idea that this innocuous, almost household object can contain such utter destruction. Like in that moment, once you open that box, everything changes. There is no going back. And I didn't realize I'd drawn that probably from that source until I started talking about the book coming into publication and I sort of put it together. So I think it's funny where you just draw those bits of old memories, bits of movies, bits of TV shows, conversations you've overheard. They all come together to make something new.
0: Mm-hmm. I mean, that is the thing, though, with a parcel that arrives, with a phone call that you get, with a WhatsApp message that you get. All of those things have the potential to change everything, don't they?
1: Right in that moment. And I think just capturing that feeling, that tension in your stomach, even the fact that for most of these characters, they don't recognize this for what it is in the moment. They're opening this box and they can't make sense of what they're looking at. It doesn't seem like much, but it becomes everything.
0: Now, Dervla, just when we talk about the business of books, people are still reading, they're still buying books, they're still going to the library, but more and more of us now are listening to books too, aren't we? How do you feel about that, about the audiobook business? Do you like it?
1: Oh, I love it. I love it. I mean, I discovered audiobooks when my children were very little and I was feeding them and realized I couldn't feed a baby and hold a novel at the same time. It was too difficult. And I fell in love with audiobooks then. I've been listening ever since. And what I've found is that it doesn't reduce my reading. It widens it. There are books that I enjoy in audiobook that I might not enjoy in paperback and vice versa. So I kind of do a bit of both.
0: And you read your drafts aloud, don't you, when you get to a certain point?
1: I do, because I think it's, look, every time you come back to redraft a book, it's hard. You're reading words you've read 100 times already. You're going through the draft again and again. And it just brings another dimension. I walk around in a little room just outside my study with the manuscript and I read it aloud. And I'm finding awkward notes, unnecessary explanations, parts where the pace maybe sags. And this might be draft 7 or 8, but I haven't heard it until I hear it aloud.
0: That's incredible, really. So then are you saying that audiobooks and their increasing popularity has changed how you write in a certain way?
1: I think so. I think I'm more aware of the rhythm of the words and the fact that I always want to feel like a storyteller anyway. I want to sort of say, come here, lean in, I've got something to tell you. That's how I want it to feel when I'm writing a novel. And if I think about someone listening to it in audio, I can think about that. I've written a few Audible exclusives for Audible over the years as well. And when I'm writing those, because they're specifically only for audio, I change it even further. So I reduce the attributions, the he said, she said's become less necessary. And also when I'm trying to find discreet or subtle ways to let you know how a character is feeling, some of that is not needed. I can take it out and put it in parentheticals or square brackets for the narrator to let her know how the character is feeling, and she can express that in the performance. So it's not bringing it into radio play territory, but it's giving it maybe a little flavor.
0: Yeah, and for me, when I'm listening to audiobooks, the narrator's voice is essential. It just has to be right. And I can't even define what I mean by that. But if I don't believe that voice, the narrator, I'm gone.
1: I totally agree with you. I think it's everything. A narrator makes or breaks an audiobook. And I think it's the combination of a few things. First of all, a voice you actually like listening to, because that's kind of key. Secondly, someone who knows how to both tell a story and perform a story and knows when to do which one. Because I think sometimes narrators have no performance and sometimes there's too much performance. You just need them to tell the story. But the people who can get that exactly right, I will follow a narrator as much as I'll follow a writer.
0: I do that, I have to admit, which feels a bit strange following a narrator, but I think if they can bring anything to life, it makes mm-hmm. it, for me. And when it comes to autobiography, I think that has to be read by the author.
1: I think it does bring another level, doesn't it? Although I think, wasn't it, I haven't listened to this one yet, but did Michelle Williams narrate Britney Spears's?
0: Yeah, and do you know what?
1: Because
0: the way that was done was brilliant, because Britney read the opening part to it and explained why she felt that she should now back away. So I think that was very acceptable. And then you drift into hearing Michelle and it just works. And I think that was a very clever thing to do, but it doesn't always work. And I think a lot of the time we do expect the author to read their own their own book. What about the difference between how Irish people consume books and Australians? Is there a difference? Do you feel that you have to adjust your writing in any way, or do you find that there's a different response from an Irish audience compared to Australian?
1: I think it's more about what I'm writing, because we do have, there's a rhythm to Irish speech that we are familiar with that feels comfortable to us. And I use that sort of rhythm and our structure in my writing when I'm writing a book that's set in Ireland. And I do it unconsciously, the back to front, a little bit of it comes from Irish, the putting the sentence back to front. There's certain things we just do naturally. And there's a lyricism to that. But it doesn't sit right with an American book and it doesn't sit right with an Australian set book. So I have to adjust that much. But that's more about where the book is coming from than it is the year it's landing on, if that makes sense.
0: Yes.
1: But I don't really know how the difference.
0: You haven't to write for everybody. I mean, that's the trick, isn't it? You want everybody to enjoy it. Listen, tell me how things are going on the screen adaptation front. Is there anything happening with any of your books in that regard?
1: Oh, there's some really fun stuff happening. What Happened to Nina is a novel I wrote a little while ago, and that was optioned, and it's quite far forward in terms of adaptation. And I got to work in the writer's room on that, which was a joy. I'm not the lead screenwriter. That is Hannah Carol Chapman, who wrote Heartbreak High for Netflix. And she's fabulous. And the whole team were amazing. And the joy, Claire, of sitting in a room when you're used to working by yourself as a writer. To be able to sit in a room with four writers and listen to them and for hours, I mean, 8 hours at a time, 5 days a week, talking about your book, talking about your story and bringing it to life in a completely new way. Like, it's just a joy.
0: Is it not very strange, though, to have to hand over your precious work to a team?
1: I think it might feel odd depending on the people you're working with. They were so generous. And if anything, Hannah is far more protective of the book than I am. I mean, I'm willing to throw anything out in the name of story. Whereas she was far more protective of the original tale than I was. Obviously, it has to change because what works between the covers of a novel is different from what works on screen. So you have to make it, you want it to soar on screen. You really do. So you want the people who know what they're doing to make that happen. And I don't want to stand in their way. I just want to collaborate as much as I can. So I just had great fun. It felt like a privilege and like a treat that I got to go and do this for a week, you know?
0: Well, hopefully at some point we'll get to see that on the screen. And then this character, the lead character in this book, Detective Sergeant Judith Lee, are we going to see Judith again?
1: That's the big question. And a lot of people asked me that when I was on tour in Australia, because the book has been out here for a few weeks. But I'm not sure. And the reason I'm not sure is because, first of all, the next book which I've just finished is set in Dublin, and it's about two young Irish women. And I think I'll write the second one in that series. I always try to kind of follow the story that is shouting loudest in my ear at any given moment and write that one. And at the moment, it's those books. I may come back to Judith, though, because I think there's more story there to tell.
0: Okay, well, we look forward to that. And if you are in Dublin at any stage, will you pop in and see us, Dervla? We'd love to have you here.
1: I would love that. That sounds like fun.
0: We'll hopefully see you then. Dervla McTiernan, congratulations on your continued success. The book is called Three Reasons for Revenge. It's a fascinating story about these parcels, as we said, that arrived to three very different people and changed their lives. Irish author in Australia, Dervla McTiernan.
2: 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The best bits from the last 24 hours.
0: Kitchen countertops made from quartz have become hugely popular in recent years, but now a deadly lung disease associated with toxins released when quartz is cut has led to it being banned in Australia. California has started the process of banning it too, and conversations around a ban have started in Britain. So should we be concerned here about the health implications of working with quartz? I'm joined now by specialist occupational and environmental physician based in Australia, Dr. Gordon Hare, and Sky News North of England correspondent Katie Barnfield, and you're both very welcome to the programme. Dr. Hare, I'll start with you. I mean, this is all relates back to a condition called silicosis. You might tell us a little bit about that and about the silica dust and what happens when you inhale it.
3: Yes, of course, Claire. So silicosis is a condition that's been around for millennia, as long as people have been working with stone. We have had workers inhaling the very fine dust particles or silica particles found in the stone when it is cut and worked with. It settles in the lung, and by way of an immune response, we get scarring or fibrosis in the lung. And what happens is, with exposure over many years, eventually we get a progressive lung disease, progressive shortness of breath, and a lack of an ability for the lung to exchange oxygen.
0: So silicosis, does it occur when people are working with all types of stone? And why is it particularly bad when working with quartz?
3: So it can occur when working with any stone that contains quartz. Almost all natural stones that we'd work with, or that stonemasons would work with, would contain a certain amount of quartz. The difference with engineered stone or quartz countertops is that the levels are very high, approaching 95%. The other thing that's concerning here is that the processes that we have, or rather the processes that the workers used when cutting this stone using very high powered tools, results in massive exposures being put out into the air, And as such, these workers are exposed at extremely high levels, and they're getting a particularly aggressive form of this disease and at a particularly young age.
0: So even if you wear all the protective gear, you know, a very high-tech, high-performing mask, for example, does that not work?
3: So mask as a form of personal protective equipment is generally considered the least efficacious control measure with any hazard or any respiratory hazard. So what's also really important are factors such as ventilation. The nature of these businesses is that often they're small or medium enterprises. They may not have the funds to invest in the appropriate engineering controls. And even with that, with appropriate very high level masks, even with this and when they're fitting well, the nature of these particles is that they can still be inhaled into the lungs.
0: And silicosis, it is not curable and it's not treatable. It's a very serious condition.
3: Yes, that's correct. So it does come in a number of forms. What's been most worrying here is that we've been seeing the worst or most severe form of acute or accelerated silicosis. And as you mentioned, there is no specific treatment. There is certainly no cure. We can only offer supportive treatment. And for some individuals who become very unwell, they may be considered for transplant as a treatment. But beyond that, we can only offer supportive treatments.
0: And do you believe it's only a matter of time before the EU look at banning quartz altogether?
3: Yes, I certainly do. You know, speaking briefly about masks there, you know, masks being the, I guess, least effective way of controlling for a hazard, the most effective way is to eliminate it or ban it. It's the only real way that we can assure that workers are not being exposed to this. The nature of the disease is that it does occur over a number of years. So we see a lag time. We see the most severe cases come first, and then the less severe cases come in multiples of that in a lag afterwards. So yes, I think this is certainly something the EU needs to be looking at.
0: And was there much pushback in Australia before the ban was implemented in 2024, or were people supportive of it?
3: Look, there was some pushback from industry about this. I think what was helpful is that the public were really behind it. There was a few high profile cases in the media. One gentleman, a man, 35, with a young family, with respiratory or lung failure. And I think because people could connect that to a person, they could understand the need to do this.
0: Okay, let's bring Katie in at this point, Katie Barnfield from Sky News. And Katie, you went to California to report on the cases that have come before the courts. You were there at the hearing. What did you hear from those who were impacted by silicosis?
4: Well, yeah, we were at the hearing where they discussed whether to bring in a ban. Well, it's a statewide, it's an effective ban, because obviously there's a difference between federal law and state law in the US, and at state level they can ban the production, the fabrication of these worktops, and they did start the process towards an emergency ban. While we were at the hearing, there were probably around 30 or 40 people who were joining either in person or online to give their experiences, queuing up all to give basically the same story, saying most of them were workers or family members who had lost loved ones to this disease. They were all saying, we used the safety measures, we used wet cutting, we used ventilation, we used masks, and yet we still got this disease. So that was really, really interesting to hear, particularly as we've been doing some reporting in the UK on this, where there is pushback against the ban. The health and safety executive, for instance, are saying that, you know, wet cutting is an effective measure to prevent this, but that did feel like it contrasted with what we were hearing here in California.
0: Explain to us, Katie, what is wet cutting? Is that pouring water over it as you cut it to sort of dampen down the dust?
4: Yes, it is. There's various measures. I mean, we actually visited a factory in the north of England in the UK who spent thousands on safety measures, including wet cutting. And what they have is kind of a hose, like a jet, that pumps water continuously onto the slab and through the cutting tools as they're working with it. You can also get things like misting systems, which they were using, which kind of blast sort of a fine mist around the factory, which is meant to kind of dampen down the dust. You can also do things like protect the cutting machines, make them robotic, which this factory was doing. But in California, as I say, both the workers and doctors, actually several doctors stood up to give evidence at the hearing. They said that, you know, the only effective measure really is a ban. People can still contract this disease, even if they are using measures like wet cutting.
0: So what's happening in the UK with regard to quartz? What is the conversation that's happening?
4: Well, in the UK, it seems like we are at the beginning of a potential outbreak. We've had around 50 confirmed cases, 4 deaths so far. But I spoke to a specialist consultant as part of my reporting, Dr. Joanna Feary, who works at Royal Brompton Hospital. She's an occupational health and lung specialist. And she said that actually the true number is probably much, much higher than what we've seen. As we were just talking about, it can sometimes be years before symptoms appear. This can be silent for many years. People don't know that they've got it. It's not a particularly well-known disease. It can be misdiagnosed. So we are at the beginning of an outbreak in the UK. There has been some conversation around a ban. We spoke to all of the major trade unions in the UK. They said that they want to see a ban. We approached the Health and Safety Executive and also the UK government. They said that they are not supportive of a ban at the moment. The Health and Safety Executive did put out an announcement last month, at the beginning of last month, saying that they were introducing new legal guidance, making it clear to fabricators that it's not legal to produce this material, to cut this material without using wet cutting. And they also said they were going to bring in an inspection program of around 1,000 fabricators and factories over the next couple of months. The government also said they were supporting the Health and Safety Executive on this, but they said that they weren't supporting a ban. Whether that will change as the number of cases grow, whether that will change when they're looking at things like California, who have decided that this is an emergency issue and that a ban does need to be brought in place, we'll see.
0: And Gordon, Katie has said that, and you yourself have said it too, that it takes years for this to present, between working with it to experiencing symptoms. What does that timeline look like? Are we talking about a decade before you might see any symptoms?
3: So the time to onset of disease is directly related to the nature and degree of exposure. You're looking at least 3 to 5 years for severe cases. More typically, you're looking at 5 to 10 or more years.
0: Mm-hmm. And in Katie's reporting, she reports that this was a disease which affected coal miners back in the 1920s up to the 1950s. Did it largely disappear for a period of time then, and we have seen in recent years, because of the use of this stone for kitchen worktops, that there's been a resurgence?
3: Yes, absolutely. So in, you know, well-resourced or high-income countries, this was considered practically an eradicated or ancient disease, perhaps with a few sporadic cases, you know, one or two every year or every other year. And what we've seen in Australia is that in the last decade, this has increased to hundreds of cases.
0: Okay, and as you say, we could be on the verge, perhaps, of looking at a total ban in the European Union as well. Thank you both. It's fascinating. Katie Barnfield from Sky News and Dr. Gordon Hare there, who joined us from Australia. Gordon is a specialist occupational and environmental physician. Now we're going to talk about wills and probate, because there are changes coming to how the probate system works, which could mean that the entire process will be faster. And anyone who has been through this will surely welcome those changes. Joanne Leach is head of probate at Callan Tansey Solicitors, and she joins me now. Good morning, Joanne.
5: Good morning, Claire. Thanks for having me on.
0: You're very welcome. So we believe, according to reports over the weekend, that this digital change now is going to be rolled out right across the country. But you and your company were involved in a trial of this system, weren't you?
5: That's correct, Claire. Yes, currently we are part of a pilot scheme for e-probate with the Probate Office. So our firm, along with a number of other firms across the country, have been asked to partake in the pilot scheme. So we've been involved the last couple of months with this scheme, trialing it, and it's fantastic. Through this scheme, the applications that are being submitted, the grants are issuing in approximately 2 to 3 weeks. So it's hoped that it will be rolled out nationwide over the coming months or so. So it will completely overhaul the probate system as we know it.
0: Okay, so you said 2 to 3 weeks compared to what?
5: So normally with the paper-based application, the current regime, it's taken approximately 12 to 14 weeks for the grant of probate to issue once the papers are lodged with the probate office. So you can see there's a huge difference in terms of the wait period. So it's reducing it from 12 to 14 weeks down to 2 to 3 weeks, okay, which is significant.
0: And tell me, what are the problems associated with that lengthy wait of months for probate to issue?
5: It's currently a paper-based application. And where the issues are arising, it's with some of the paperwork that is being filed as part of the application. So one of the documents that's filed with the original will with the probate office is called an oath for executor. So basically that's a sworn document by the executor, stating their entitlement to extract the grant, etc. However, that form can be prone to errors. And it's because of that there are queries being raised by the probate office in connection with that paper application. And that is a lot of the reason why the applications are taking so long, because the papers are either being rejected or they're being queried, being sent back to the solicitor, amendments are required and they're relodged again. Okay. So I think that's a lot of the reason why currently the applications are taking so long.
0: And Joanne, on the practical side, the delay can cause huge problems for people because they might have to pay tax on that asset that, say, they have inherited. Isn't that right?
5: Yeah, that's it. But generally, the valuation date for the purposes of inheritance tax does not arise until such time as the grant of probate issues.
0: Okay.
5: So the date of issue of the grant of probate is generally the valuation date for the purposes of inheritance tax. But it causes unnecessary delays if the grants take 12 to 14 to 16 weeks to issue. Obviously, there's money tied up in accounts. People need money to pay off bills incurred in the administration of estates, etc. So if the grants can issue a lot quicker, it just speeds up the process completely and just makes it easier for the families involved so that they can get access to funds quicker in order to pay off bills, etc. You know, there could be a farmer that has passed away and his assets are frozen, his accounts are frozen, and family members are looking after the farm. And if they have to wait a considerable period of time for the grant of probate to issue, that obviously causes unnecessary hardship for them. E-probate is coming and hopefully it will improve things for the better.
0: Well, it sounds like it's going to be transformative, but it does mean that everybody who is dealing with this, so the person who is inheriting, will need to be very well set up on their system. They will need to have email and they'll need to be literate digitally literate.
5: So what happens is that the executor is the person applying for the grant of probate. They will need to have an email address in order to partake in e-probate. They will also need to have a mobile number. So what happens is when the information is submitted into the court service portal, the court service will automatically send an email link to the executor. The executor then will have to click on the link, enter their mobile number, they'll get a code text to their mobile number, they input that, and then they view the document that what it's known as a statement of truth, approve that, and then the solicitor gets the notification that that's been approved by the executor, and then literally we print off an acknowledgement and send that with the original will to the probate office.
0: Sorry, Joanne, to cut across you there. I was going to ask you, did you find when you were involved in the pilot scheme that there were many glitches to it, or did it work pretty well?
5: There are some glitches because it's a very new system. There are certain glitches. Now, initially when this pilot scheme was rolled out, the probate office required the executor to actually set up an account with the court service before they could actually get the email link. But now they've realised that, that's not going to work. So there's no requirement on the executor at this point to set up an account. They literally just have to have the email address to get the link to be able to log on and approve the statement of truth.
0: Now, Peter is listening and he wants to know, how scam-proof is this? So will people be worried about how secure the system will be?
5: No, no, like we've been assured by the probate office that this is secure. It's set up through the court service portal. The court service have been working on this for a number of years, okay? So it is relatively secure.
0: Okay, and just in terms of, from your perspective as somebody who deals with this for people, how big of an issue have the delays been? Would they break your heart, in other words?
5: Yeah, they are. Look, I've been doing probate a long time now at this stage, and they're frustrating. Now, we were at a point where we were waiting 20 plus weeks for grants to issue, which was completely frustrating. Now they have it down to 12 to 14 weeks, which, albeit an improvement, it's still a long time for a grant of probate to issue. So hopefully with the rollout of e-probate, if we can get grants in 2 to 3 to 4 weeks, it's going to be a major change for the way in which we're able to run probate files. It will just speed up the process considerably.
0: Does this also eliminate the problem of where is Mary's will? Because it'll have to be filed now digitally, won't it?
5: No, so the original will still need to be submitted to the probate office.
0: The hard copy.
5: The original will be the only document that is actually being submitted to the probate office. So currently under the normal scheme, you'd submit your original will, your original death cert, your original affidavits, etc. Whereas with e-probate, the intention is that the only original document that you will be sending to the probate office is the original will.
0: Okay.
5: Everything else will have been uploaded online.
0: You'll still have to go searching for the original will in the old biscuit tin if you can't find the solicitor who dealt with it, in other words. But apart from that, everything else should be done online.
5: Everything else will be done online, exactly.
0: Joanne, thank you very much for explaining it to us. That's Joanne Leach, who's head of probate at Callan Tansey Solicitors.
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0: Listening to Lunchtime Live with Andrea Gilligan. It's 1800 453 106. That's the number if you want to join us between now and 2. We're going to talk about renting in Ireland. We usually hear from younger people or even families with young children trying to find somewhere to rent. But where do you go to find somewhere to rent when you're 82 years of age, or you're trying to find accommodation for your 82-year-old parents? We'll hear one listener's struggle on the programme today. 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And at around 20 to 2, if you're going on holiday, maybe you're thinking of planning a little trip. Travel expert Owen Curry is going to be with us to answer all of your travel questions and queries. So whatever they are, get your voice notes in. 087 1400 106. That is the WhatsApp number. As you know,
11: know two separate investigations underway by the guards following two fatal assaults in Dublin City over the weekend. Man in his 30s died trying to escape an alleged assault in Island Bridge by swimming across the River Liffey on Saturday night. And then in the early hours of Monday morning, a 21-year-old man died after he was found with stab wounds on Dublin's Grafton Street. Two terrible tragedies. There's been lots of coverage about how safe Dublin is following a number of recent events in our capital city over the past 2 years. But do you feel safe in Dublin city centre? Bernie is with me on the line today. Bernie, thanks for joining us, because you were born and raised in Dublin city. How safe Yes. is the capital city centre?
12: Well, I haven't been up there in 3 years, and I just feel that it's so unsafe. Like, I got off at Houston Station, and now that I'm living in the city, in the country, I got the train up and I decided I would walk from Houston up to O'Connell Street. And that was, I just felt, I had to get on a bus in the end because I just felt so unsafe. And that was just in the middle of the day. I got in there about whatever train, about 12 o'clock. And I never felt like that before in my whole life. And I worked in Dublin. I was, you know, went to school in Dublin. I did everything. Well, everything was centered around Dublin mm-hmm. city. Like our library was in Cape Street. We went to Mass in Pro Cathedral. We went to Mass in Merchant's Quay. We went to, I worked in Bagot Street and on Adelaide Road. So I walked most of the time, because a lot of the time in those days, buses weren't available. Yeah. They were gone on Sunday. They were late, you know, so you had to walk. If you got a lift in as far as, O'Connell Bridge there, you walked the rest of it. And never felt unsafe once. And coming off night duty in the morning, you walk down Grafton Street and down O'Connell Street and maybe the other side, or somebody could pick you up maybe and, you know, up at the Mater Hospital there. And I never once felt unsafe. I had my children in the rotunda. I walked up and down in labour up and down O'Connell Street. And, you know, I went in and out regular. I was in Dublin every other day with my kids when they were small.
11: So what's changed?
12: It's so unsafe. It's so scary. I mean, I'm not a, you know, a weak-willed person. I can't put my finger on it, Andrea, but I really, really, the change is palpable.
11: Just an edge. Is it that you feel there's just a sort of an edge about the place, Bernie, or some kind of...
12: It's like as if it's waiting to explode. Do you know, like there's something going to happen. Like, that's the way I feel. Like, I mean, I met my boyfriends outside Cleary's Clock and, you know, met them at Eason's, went to the cinema there. I wouldn't even dream of being in Dublin after 2 o'clock in the day. And that's been me being honest with you.
11: So it just it sounds, Bernie, like it would nearly just totally deter you from even coming home, basically, really, for you.
12: Yeah, now my home is, I'll go and visit my parents, and that's as far as I will go. I won't go into the city. I'm 3 miles outside. I'm not going in. And I used to take, we used to run in there and out, you know, like you go, your parents might send you in for something into town, into Cleary's to get our Roach's stores back in the day.
11: Yeah.
12: And you ran in and out as a child. You were 9 or 10, running in and on the bus and out again. And there was no problem. And, you know, you knew people on you know, Moore Street, you know, some of the ladies, they were so nice when you went down there as a child. And I was dragging other siblings with me. I wasn't alone, like. And I used to lose my siblings a couple of times. You know, the way if they weren't attached, you'd lose one maybe somewhere and you'd be going around looking for them. But thankfully, there were, you know, everybody would help. There was an air of friendliness. And not all parts of Dublin. There's always been an air in Dublin of you might be scared. But I never felt like, until now, I'm absolutely, I wouldn't even let my grandkids go up there now.
11: Which, it's sad, Bernie, isn't it?
12: It's absolutely heartbreaking. I mean, you know, Andrea, like you went to down to any of the pubs. You know, we went to the Wexford Inn. We went up to any pubs around. You went to the cinema. You went to any plays around in the Abbey. You know, you were at concerts around. You went into Mass on a Saturday or Sunday, you know, because you knew the times. You know, and it's just... And then the Alex Centre, when it opened, I was there when Ireland's opened there, you know, and so I'm going for a long time. Mm. The parades, all the St. Patrick's Day parades all over the years. You were proud to go in there. There was never, and you never felt unsafe. I absolutely feel completely unsafe. Even a lot of the cities are beginning to turn that way as well. And that's, you know, something needs to get changed. There's something wrong.
11: Yeah, it's funny. I was, even though I work in Dublin City Centre, like I'm probably rarely actually, you know, anywhere beyond the vicinity of the office or in and around the catchment of work when I am in town every day. But just last week, I actually was heading over O'Connell Bridge and down to Henry Street. Street, maybe around 3:30, 4 in the afternoon. I'm reluctant to use the word gangs because I don't think it's fair to kind of just label a group of people as a gang. But one of the things I did notice was the number of kind of younger people in groups, we'll say, just groups of maybe 7, 8, 10 younger lads all sort of congregated together in different areas. Like, I couldn't say they were doing anything wrong at all, whatsoever. They weren't dressed in any particular way. But it was just something I had noticed, was like lots of different groups of young men in patches in and around O'Connell Street. And
12: It does feel intimidating, Andrea, if I'm honest. Not that I'm afraid of young people, like, yeah, they're great.
11: No, and
12: it's the air that's around them. It surrounds them like an aura that you're not sure and you kind of get scared. Now, I would say older than me and people who are maybe not as fit and as able must find it very intimidating if you're on a stick or on, you know, it must be impossible, or a buggy. Like, it's really hard.
11: 1800 453 106 is the number. Bernie, stay with us for a moment. I want to bring in Rebecca. Rebecca Rose is a content creator, but as a young person in Dublin City Centre, Rebecca, do you feel safe?
13: I definitely don't feel safe. During the day, it's not as bad, but I feel like at night time, there's just a lot of angry people around. So, like, my friends and I would go to the clubs quite often, and this would end at 2 or 3 a.m. So then we're walking around, like, Harcourt Street or Grafton Street trying to get taxis. And like she was saying, there's loads of groups of guys around the place, like, and they wouldn't have been in the clubs. They're just kind of lurking around in the streets, and they will come up to you and start harassing you or saying, like, crazy things to us, which is, like, it's a really, like, horrible feeling because you feel really threatened. And then you have to always be aware of your surroundings, like, especially as a woman, because they will come up to you and try and, like, bring you somewhere or something. And I don't know, there's just, like, an angry vibe, and I don't feel as safe. And then during the day, you just kind of have to be constantly aware. Like, when you're walking down Grafton Street, for example, like, more people will try to come up to you. You should be careful someone doesn't try and take your bag. I'm not sure why this is, though, because it wasn't even like this 5 years ago, from what I remember.
11: So you think it has got worse, Rebecca?
13: Yeah, definitely. Because I remember my friends and I, when I would have been in, like, first year or second year, we would go around town, we would go shopping. It wasn't as bad. Like, it definitely wasn't as bad. My parents wouldn't have been as worried. But now, when I ever go into town now, they're, like, really concerned. And I feel like the fact that they're more concerned now that I'm older also says a lot. And it's just people feel angry. Like, it just feels like an angry vibe, yeah, and groups of people. And then, I don't know, there seems to be a lot more, like, homeless people around. And they will also come up to you and talk to you at night time at 2 a.m. when you're with a group. Like, I would not want to be by myself in town. I never go into town alone anymore. Even during the day, if I want to buy something in a shop like Zara, like, I have to bring a friend because I genuinely don't feel safe. And it's kind of sad because Dublin's such a beautiful city. Why is it so kind of getting a bad rap?
11: And, like, when you're out, we'd say, over the weekend, and, you know, as a young person, yeah, and finished school, and I know you previously shared a story with us, and, you know, an experience that you'd, yeah, that you'd had of a night out of, you know, sort of harassment, Rebecca, as well. But is that commonplace for you and your friends, that when you leave maybe bars or clubs, that you feel some kind of harassment?
13: Well, definitely. Even the last time we were out, we had, like, not as bad, but we had another group of guys come up to us, and it's only me and one friend at this point. The other girls had gone home, so we were kind of going to look for a taxi, and there's a group, I'm going to say, 5 or 6 guys, and they were just, like, saying, like, kind of crazy things to us. They didn't know who we were, but they were being really kind of objectifying and just saying, like, not nice stuff, and we did not feel safe, so we had to find other people to try and stick with to stay away from them. But I just don't know why this is, and I don't think those people were in the club as well. I think they were just, like, around, and I don't know why this is always happening.
11: But for you, even just as a, you know, a young person, even daytime now, we're or going shopping, you'd prefer to do that with a friend or with a buddy or with somebody with you?
13: Oh, for sure. I wouldn't go in by myself. I wouldn't feel safe. Like, I'd bring my mum in if not for a friend. Like, I just wouldn't go by myself because it's just not nice to be there by yourself because you don't know what's going to happen. And I've been hearing stories about what's happened recently, and it just makes you not feel great. And people just look really, like, angry sometimes. And I don't know what it is. I can't tell you what it is or why it feels like that. But like, and I think I'd go in pretty safe areas of town. Like, I wouldn't go out of my way to find some like small like back street. Like, I'm going on Main Street and I'm there to go shopping, and like, I'm going into big shops, and it's just, you don't feel safe at all.
11: 087-1400-106 is the WhatsApp number. Stay with us, Rebecca, for a moment. I just want to bring in Councillor Rory Hogan. Fianna Fáil Councillor Rory Hogan is with us on the line today. And Rory, you've heard the experience there of Rebecca, and Bernie has got in touch previously as well to share her story. Would you describe our capital city as a safe place?
14: Hi, Andrea. Thanks for having me. First of all, I just want to offer my sincere condolences to the family, friends and loved ones of the young man who lost his life in the tragic incident over the weekend. Mm. It's a deeply disturbing incident and one that nobody wants to see occurring on the streets of Dublin. Incidents like this have a profound impact, not just on the victim's family, but also on the wider community. I heard the experiences shared just there. I completely respect those experiences. But we also have to recognise that hundreds of thousands of people come into Dublin every day to work, shop, socialise and enjoy themselves safely. One person's experience is important, but it doesn't tell the entire story of the city. If people don't feel safe, like, it is something that we need to take seriously. But as public representatives, we also have the responsibility to look at the facts. We can acknowledge people's concerns while also recognising that Dublin remains a safe city by international standards and that many crime indicators have improved over time. So Dublin is a safe city. Doesn't mean serious incidents never occur, but I do believe Dublin is a safe place to live, work and visit.
11: But often when you look at the crime stats and those figures and indicators, Rory, that you're talking about there, you know, like, you're talking about the people who have actually gone to the guards and reported something that has happened. I mean, Rebecca and others who've had experiences over the years and may never have reported them to the Gardaí, they're not included in the stats you're talking about.
14: Well, no, I completely understand. And so that's where the purposes of, like, you know, entities like the Local Community Safety Partnership, the LCSB, it's a continuation of the Joint Policing Committee. And that's where members of the community, public representatives and state agencies come together and meet, and we discuss these issues with the Gardaí, and that's where we're able to kind of communicate these issues and look at ways in which we can mitigate.
11: So, you would describe Dublin as a safe place? You would?
14: I would. Like, it doesn't mean serious incidents don't occur, but, you know, it is a safe place to live, work and visit.
11: Do you subscribe to the school of thought, like many of these listeners here, Rory, who've got in touch today on WhatsApp to tell us that the media just love bashing Dublin, that it's Dublin bashing?
14: I don't necessarily think that. Like, you know, I think one thing that's kind of the fact that people are shocked by this incident is actually evidence that it is not normal behaviour. Part of the reason this incident has generated such attention is because it is shocking. It is outside what people expect to see in Dublin. If this type of violence was commonplace, it wouldn't be front page news. I also think that, like, you know, anyone carrying a knife is making a dangerous and irresponsible decision. We need strong enforcement against those who carry weapons. But we also need to understand why some people are making those choices and intervene before situations escalate into violence.
11: Yeah, well, you're talking about the incident on Grafton Street or Clarendon Street in the early hours of yesterday morning. There was two alleged assaults, though, that occurred in Dublin City Centre over the weekend that have resulted in fatalities. Do you think, though, that we have enough high visibility policing in our city centre?
14: I think we're yes. I do think the Gardaí have become a lot more visible in recent months, and certainly, like, I work in town and I'm in Stephen's Green almost every day of the week, and, you know, I see the Gardaí everywhere. In addition to that, you know, the local LCSB has been trialling this new initiative of community safety wardens, which is effectively an initiative that would support the high visibility policing. And then in addition to the nightlife, Dublin City Council has trialled the NINO service, which is the buses, the vans that go around with professionals on site to assist people on nights out. And there are professionals there to assist in all circumstances.
11: Ger is on the line, Murray. Stay with me for a moment. Ger, you're a taxi driver in Dublin City Centre. Do you agree there with Councillor Rory Hogan?
15: Definitely not. No, the problem is the last 20 years, here we go again, the dog in the street will tell you this. The problem is the lack of public transport. Okay, let's not keep knocking taxi drivers. They're trying to do a difficult job under difficult circumstances. And so the guards are trying to do a difficult job under difficult circumstances. But you know what? We need more buses. We need more Lewis. We need more darts. We need more guards on the beat. That's the bottom line. We need more guards on the beat.
11: So you don't think there's enough high visibility? There's not enough policing in your view?
15: Definitely not. No. And you know what? If you don't have enough guards in Dublin, bring them up from the country, pay them an extra few quid. There's plenty of public in Temple Bar are making a fortune, so there should be a benevolent fund set up for the guards over time, wherever it is, whatever it takes to cut down on the crime rate. You know, that Temple Bar is like a cesspit place during the weekend, you know? It's like an open asylum.
11: It's that bad. And you're presumably it's you're working, Ger, over the weekends and at night and in the early hours of the morning, so you see it at its worst.
15: Yeah, well, you know, it's getting worse. I gave up working nights 2 years ago, but what I gather from just talking to the taxi drivers, it's got worse in the last, like, 2 years, 2 or 3 years. And that's why a lot of taxi drivers don't feel safe at night. That's why a lot of them won't work, because we keep getting the blame game of everything, you know what I mean? I mean, you have rickshaws operate illegally for the last 10 years, and nobody gives two hoots about them, you know what I mean? Everything is just a free-for-all out there, you know?
11: Another texter, supposed to be kind of similar to you in some respects, thinks that one of the reasons Dublin and other Irish towns and cities don't feel safe is because there's no fear of the law. You need the guards in big cities, like you see in many other parts of the world. There should be armed police patrolling the streets.
15: I'm not armed. I mean, you have to go around the tents, the public guard in Grass Street, around Dawson Street, anywhere where there's a public venue, where the nightclubs are breaking up. I mean, if people know there's guards on every corner, they're not going to start trouble, and they're not going to start fighting. The guards will be there within 10 minutes, max.
11: Yeah.
15: Know?
11: Okay, Faizan is with us on the line today. Faizan, do you feel safe walking around Dublin?
16: Hi, thanks, Andrea. First of all, what happened was very sad, very unfortunate. No, to be honest, we are a family, we have a small child. Like, Dublin City Centre is usually a no-go area for us. We avoid it, especially after evening, at all costs. Yeah, we don't go anywhere around there.
11: Why, Faizan? Why do you avoid Dublin City Centre?
16: Again, the image that it's unsafe, and then also in a different context, what happened a few months ago with the Indian guy there and all these kind of things. So it gives a big picture that the overall big picture is people can do things and then still go around. So we're scared, to be honest. Simple.
11: Of attacks previously on the Indian community living in Ireland, you, Faizan, feel safe and feel unsafe for your family as well?
16: Yes. So those attacks and what happened is different, but yeah, the bigger picture is the same. So yeah, we usually don't go there. I feel unsafe for my family, especially with a child. We would never go there. Sometimes when we have to go to the airport and then we take a bus and we have to go to the Connell Street and all these areas, we are scared all the time. So yeah, we avoid that area mostly.
11: And is that just in Dublin City Centre, Faizan, that you feel scared all the time, or is it do you feel unsafe or scared all of the time? Is it only in Dublin City Centre that you feel like that?
16: In Dublin City Centre, on weekends or late night, anything after dark. In the day, it's fine. It's usually fine, yeah. But if it's late, if it's dark, like after evening, or it's a weekend, then usually we avoid.
11: Rory Hogan, Fianna Fáil councillor, is still with us on the line. Rory, you seem to be the only one of the callers so far today anyway. I'm happy to be proven wrong that feels quite safe in Dublin City Centre.
17: No, I completely understand. Again, it's as public representatives, we have the responsibility to look at the facts. The crime statistics are showing that crime is decreasing year on year. While there may be, and the feelings are justified based on experiences that people have, but there are a vast majority of people out there who do believe things are safe. No government can guarantee that these types of crimes will never happen. But the real question is whether we're investing in the measures that improve community safety. And I believe we are. You know, on the LCSB alone, we have the community safety warden initiative. Dublin City Council is doing the NINO scheme, and through the Department of Justice, they're increasing the Garda visibility. The Garda response over the weekend demonstrated the value of the visible policing. Gardaí were on the scene within minutes. We have seen increased emphasis on visible policing in recent years, and that's something that I completely support.
11: Texter here says, I think Dublin has been getting progressively worse over the past 20 years. There's so many people, groups just hanging around, no actual purpose. And as for lowlifes just hanging around the likes of the Lewis stop, hassling people for their change and money, I find it unreal how frequently it happens. This listener tells me, I work in an office on Parnell Street and it's terrifying coming in at 8 o'clock in the morning and going home at 5 p.m. You have gangs of lads around the streets the whole way to O'Connell Bridge, homeless, drug addicts, everywhere asking you for money, shouting at you. I feel extremely unsafe. It's definitely gotten worse since COVID. I went to college in the same area and it was never like this back in the day. And another listener tells me, as a 65-year-old Dubliner, the city has gone to the dogs and it's been let go that way as well, I feel, by the authorities and especially the guards. I've noticed an increased presence, all right, but it needs to probably even be doubled in terms of the numbers. But more importantly, it's the body language too of the guards. I find it frank and lazy. They seem to be out for a stroll rather than in authority, suggests this Dexter. Keep your thoughts coming into us. Emails lunchtimelivenewstalk.com. That's Fianna Fáil councillor in Dublin, Rory Hogan, Bernie, Rebecca Rose and Ger. Thanks a million for getting in touch. Faisan as well. 087 1400 106 is the WhatsApp number. Still to come at 140. For whatever reason, if you want to get out of the country for a few days, maybe you just want to travel around.

0: word sleep with your answer and your name. Send it in to us. It's 53106 at a cost of 30 cents. We'll pick a winner. We'll announce that before the end of the show at 2. And if you want more information on beds and mattresses, it's all online at flanagancairns.ie. Now, if you're looking for a new series to watch, maybe while in that new bed, movie to go to, podcast to listen to, Spin's Katie Gallagher is with me in studio with everything you don't want to miss this week. How's things?
1: All good, how are you?
0: I'm not too bad. I'm sure you were tuned into this last night.
1: Your hair is insane as well.
2: Do you actually like
1: is it? Is that dyed? Don't lie.
2: Obviously it's dyed.
1: Is it?
2: Do you think it's natural?
1: Yeah.
2: You think I'm a blonde?
1: I thought you was a natural goddess.
2: No. I wish.
1: No.
2: No, I usually have...
1: Do you dye it?
2: Yeah.
1: Love that. Your hair is insane.
3: Oh, I can't. So that Love Island is back.
0: Yeah.
3: If you don't know, how do you not know? And that's our Irish lad, Sean Fitzy. Fitzgerald is on, and he is already a very hot commodity in there. You could hear there, that's Robin. He's not coupled up with Robin, but she is mad for him. And you should have heard the one-liners that he was coming out with yesterday that she could not fathom. He was there like, you're a spoofer. She's like, a what? And she's a pure Skies. He's Galway to the core.
0: Yeah.
3: So brilliant, Jess. So it's back. 12 new Islanders are in. It's back with a bang. They kind of did a new format, which I liked. So usually in Love Island, when you come in the first day, they're lined up, the 12 of them, six girls, six boys in their bikinis. It's the light of day. And they're just told to pick somebody kind of on the spot just by looking at them across the room. Last night, what they did was kind of like Big Brother style, where they sent them in and they were just mingling in the kitchen. And they kind of to be in chit chatting to each other. They got to know each other a bit. They got to have the little bits of chats. And then Maya Jama came in and they did their coupling up. And they kind of had to organise it amongst themselves. Mm. It had to be kind of very, you know, like, oh, do you mind if I take her? No, I'd like her too.
0: I'm not a Love Island fan, right? And I've told you this before. However, because of Sean Fitzy, as he's calling himself now. I saw a lot of people talking about that online, why he was calling himself Fitzy. I did watch some of it last night and watch some of the clips. Like, I just find it utter cringe, you know. Like,
3: well, it is.
0: I can't. But because of him, I wanted to watch a little bit of it. And I mean, by all accounts online today, he's getting glowing reviews for his performance.
3: He is. And do you know what? He is. He's, you know, he's off the pitch, but he's playing the field in there and it looks like he's doing well. It looks like he's doing well. And do you know what? It could be a great summer for him. Better, and, you know, maybe better than all we're going to do. So he is already, as I say, very popular. People are loving him. He went in with this blonde hair.
0: Yeah.
3: Obviously not a natural, as you can tell there, but he's doing well. You know, the cast seem good. There's a detective in there. I know people go in and it is what it is. Now we know they're going in for what they want, the bit of fame, and they want the bit of the following and all of that. But some of them now, sometimes I think it's going back around where some of them actually do kind of want a connection, love, and there's some older ones in there. Some of them now are the typical Love Islanders, you can assume, and the proper kind of geezers, and they're
0: he's a primary school teacher, and they were very impressed by that.
3: And they were. That's the thing. And maybe he will. And you know what? I just even love hearing the slang and him coming out with stuff. And I'm like, that is not going to land. They have no idea what you're saying, but it's brilliant. And I love to hear the accent. And I love to see him doing well, because sometimes when the Irish go in, they kind of get lost in the mix. They just don't really. Whereas straight away, people were eyes on the prize for him.
0: Yeah.
3: And so hopefully he does well. Some rumours for other Irish people have gone in, so hopefully, fingers crossed, we'll see a few more. But it's looking good. And two new bombshells come in at the end, and they have to put two people out tonight. So, do you know, we'll see.
0: Yeah, you'll be hooked.
3: You'll be hooked.
0: If you're like me and you're looking for something else to watch, this is your movie recommendation.
4: Whatever happened to the Red Fellow family fortune?
5: I'll inherit it. Someday.
4: Well, call me when you've killed them all.
5: There were seven of them. Seven rich pricks. Between myself and $28 billion. If I were to prune a few branches of the family tree...
4: Wait.
3: That's how to make a killing.
0: So I've heard about this. Where is it out, first of all?
3: So it's right now, it's on Sky and Now, and you can rent or buy it there. It was in the cinemas, but it went into the cinemas at a funny time. I feel like when it was The Devil Wears Prada. There's some bigger hits. It's A24, so it's a big...

0: big studio behind it.
1: Yeah.
0: But it came out around the same time, and Mother Mary on Hathaway, they all came out around the same time, and they were very quietly promoted, like barely promoted.
1: So it got
0: and
1: lost.
0: And Glenn Powell and Margaret Qualley, who's Andy McDowell's daughter. You know, she's in a lot of things. So like they had a big cast, but it kind of went under the radar. And I remember thinking it was on my list of things to see in the cinema at the time, but there was a lot at the time that I was going to see. But now it's out in Sky and now, so you can download it. So I watched it over the weekend, and it was that perfect bank holiday kind of film. It's a dark comedy. It's kind of funny. It's about a guy. He grew up. His mother was part of this massive billionaire family. She got pregnant at 18. They disowned her, told her to leave the house, never come back. She had to go, and she had to go and make her own kind of way. Then she got ill when he was very young. He was put into foster care. He's in New Jersey. He grows up. His family are in New York, this big state family, and he grows up. His mother tells him on her dying deathbed, make sure you get the life you deserve. Whatever it takes, get the life you deserve. Somebody puts in his head, there's seven of them, kill them off, you're the last person in line, get it.
1: Good inheritance fight.
0: And he does pluck them one by one. He goes the whole way, but it's funny, it's comedy. He doesn't take it too seriously. It's kind of narrated very well. Nothing too serious. I think there's a bit of a, I don't know if you love or hate the ending kind of thing, because it's just one of those things as if. But a bit of entertainment. My favourite, an hour and 40 minutes in, done. Sunday night, Monday night, bank holiday, or just one of these evenings, you just kind of want something nice. But yeah, it really went under the radar, but it was a nice quick hit.
1: So that's How to Make a Killing on Sky and Now. If you are looking for light entertainment, your Pod Squad recommendation this week.
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3: Have a good show.
2: Have a good show. Don't hit my diamonds.
3: What I'm doing right now is pivoting into AI and tech. Imagine now using autonomous drones, machines.
2: Autonomous? Where do you get these words? Never had such a scholar on this podcast before. We're in a totally different phase.
0: Yeah, so that's Khloe in Wonderland, Khloe Kardashian's podcast. Okay. So obviously she has all her famous friends, her sisters on, but that's Tristan Thompson, her ex, her cheating ex. So she has him on this week. In fairness, I like her podcast because I like Khloe. I think she's the best personality. She's the best thing.
1: Is she the only one of the Kardashians
0: that has a podcast? Yeah, she is the only one right now. Kylie was on a podcast. I know, exactly. But she's all into conspiracy theories and all of that. So it kind of started that way, and true crime and all of that. So she started that way. But now she has on kind of her famous family and friends, and kind of, you know, she gets the out of them, I suppose, what other people wouldn't. But she has Tristan on this week, and it's an interesting one because she says at the very start of it, I'm going to get a lot of hate for this, or not hate, but you know, people are going to, like, you know, Khloe, stop, go back. But they've kids together, so I think she always kind of says, you know, she tries to have the bit of respect there. But obviously he did her so dirty, but she goes in on him, but at the same time kind of carefully, that nothing too damaging that the kids could read about. But she did say, and he admitted, that she forced him to get a vasectomy and said no more fathering any kids unless it's her embryos, because apparently they have some together. So an interesting one, just a bit of entertainment. I was very interested because I am a big Khloe fan, so I will listen to anything she has. But yeah, she seems like the most patience of a saint, that woman.
1: Do you have to be a big Kardashian
0: and forgetful
1: fan now to listen to this podcast?
0: Well, no, because she does have, as I say, there's the kind of cross-contamination that she's friends with all the other people in the bubble. And if you're kind of into the conspiracy theories or the true crime, she goes into a bit of that too. But as a Kardashian fan, as a Khloe fan, it's one that I love.
1: So that's Khloe in Wonderland. This is what I want to try and get my hands on.

0: Celine Dion, right? We were talking about her concert in Paris next year, next May, and now, due to overwhelming demand, she's announced additional dates, 10 new dates in Paris for May of next year. And I hope to God I'm wrong, but from a quick look earlier this morning, like, the tickets are humongous money.
1: They're humongous money.
0: They're outrageous.
1: And they're
0: $600+.
1: They're also for people that have already signed up for the last tickets that didn't get them, and you have to kind of get an invite to actually be in to get these tickets.
0: Well, there is nobody in the world I would pay €732 to see. Nobody.
1: Really?
0: No, absolutely. That is outrageous money.
1: It is.
0: There's no one I'm paying that money for.
1: Okay, well, there is probably some people I would, but Paris and Celine, I maybe would. Or if I was a super fan, I probably would.
0: God, I don't know. You go and I'll watch your Instagram.
1: But no, I won't. I won't do that for that. I said there might be somebody that I might at some point. Yeah. But no, not this one. But I can see how a super fan would. But I don't think they should have to. That's ridiculous.
0: It's serious money. That's ridiculous. Kind of hoping she might have announced
1: especially
0: other...
1: when there's 26 of them. Like, yeah. So this is now 26. I also, I know I said this before, and she's sick and it's really upsetting. But there's a lot of people I know, as I said before, that have bought tickets for her. And unfortunately, just the nature of it, it might be cancelled. It's a lot of money to fork out if you're kind of not sure if they're even going to go ahead.
0: Finally, your event at home.
1: My event at home, Hell and Back, is on this weekend.
0: Go on.
1: And it's their biggest and best one, they say. And that's not just because I'm taking part. But I am taking part, and it's on this weekend, the 6th of June. It's in Wicklow, and it's, they said it's kind of going to be like Gladiators meets Fittest Families, or that's what I'm imagining.
0: Right.
1: I'm
0: tickets
1: actually
0: still available?
1: My stomach dropped when I said that. There is tickets still available. A lot of people do it for charity. I'm doing it in aid of a friend that's sick, and a group of friends are doing it together, and it'll be a bit of crack, and it's one of those things that is a bit of crack. So if you're looking for something to do this weekend and maybe shake off whatever you were doing there at the bank holiday, you can get out, get a run. There's an 8K and there's a 13K. They say that it's actually accessible for anyone, like anyone that kind of has
0: more
1: any basic set. So yeah, if anyone's, there is tickets there if you want to get down and dirty.
0: Good stuff. Loads that we can't miss this week. Spins, Katie Gallagher. Thanks a million, Katie, for joining us here on Lunchtime Live this Tuesday. Now, still to come after one. Jerseys are the most coveted clothing item to have this summer. Up next, though, births, deaths and marriages. The state of Ireland in 2026.
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0: Sean O'Connor from the Central Statistics Office is with me here on Lunchtime Live today. Sean, how does Ireland look in 2026?
3: Yeah, so good afternoon, Andrea. So yeah, we just published our 2025 yearly summary, which gives us a snapshot of life events, so births, deaths and marriages in Ireland. And I suppose what we know is today for 2025, the number of births was 54,000 and the number of deaths was 35,000 and a half. But I suppose when we look at it over a 10-year time, we see, you know, a real decrease in the number of births. So I suppose between 2015 and 2025, births are down by nearly 12,000 or 18%. So that's a big decrease in the number of births over the last 10 years.
0: So people are having less children. Are they doing that later in life typically?
3: So I suppose we published some really kind of interesting statistics as well. And one of the statistics we published is the average age of a first-time mother. So again, that's actually increased over the last, say, 10 or 20 years. So in 2015, the average age of a first-time mother was 30.7 years, and that's increased in 2025, where it's 31.8. So as you say yourself, fewer births, and that's what the average age of a mother having their first child has also increased over time.
0: Yeah, you talked about the mortality rate of the number of people who've unfortunately passed away. Is that happening at a later stage in life as well?
3: So I suppose what we do publish is some kind of rich detail on the number of deaths each year and kind of the age group. So I suppose what we see is, you know, I think nearly a third of deaths which occurred in 2025 are to those aged 85 years and over. And that generally kind of stays the same. So it's, you know, the older age groups where the largest proportion of deaths tend to happen. And that tends to, you know, stay constant over time.
0: Yeah, and the average age of deaths in the country last year.
3: So I suppose we don't publish that in our yearly summary, but we do in our annual report. But it's probably, you know, in the 80s, the age range is in terms of an average age. But not something we publish today, but something we do, you know, in some of our other releases.
0: What about tying the knot? Are more people choosing to do that or to stay single?
3: Yeah, so I suppose we do publish some marriage statistics as well. So this was last year in 25, there was around 19,898 marriages, and that's kind of down from the previous year. And of those, I suppose marriages, 624 were same-sex marriages. But I suppose, again, if we look at that, you know, longer period of time, so we look at, say, the marriage rate. So in 2015, there was 4.8 marriages per 1,000 of population, and in 2025, that's 3.6. Marriages per 1,000 of population. So I suppose, again, we see, you know, marriages reducing in numbers, even when we take account of the population.
0: It's interesting, that, isn't it? And I suppose, Sean, typically in your job, you don't really get into the why that's happening. It's more analysing the figures to see what trends there are. But we know there's now less people getting married in the country last year. Do we know where they're getting married?
3: Yeah, so again, we published, I suppose, one of our really detailed and interesting marriage publications just last month. And I suppose if you kind of look back at that release, what we tend to see is the vast majority of, you know, it was opposite sex marriages were civil ceremonies, followed then by Roman Catholic ceremonies. So again, you know, our marriages publication, which came out last month, gives you some really detailed and interesting figures for anyone who wants to take, you know, a deep dive into marriages in Ireland in 2025 and further back over the last 10, 20 or 30 years.
0: Yeah, so less people getting married and more doing so by way of civil ceremony.
3: Yeah, so I suppose that's kind of the trend we see in our figures, you know, in comparison, say, you know, 2025, it's civil ceremonies is the largest proportion of marriages in comparison, say, to 2015, where I think around 56 or 57% of opposite-sex couples were getting married in a Roman Catholic ceremony.
0: Anything else from the latest CSO figure, Sean, that jumps out at you today?
3: So I suppose, look, we published some really interesting figures, and anyone who wants to take a deep dive themselves can look on our website, cso.ie, to see some of the figures we published. But I suppose, you know, some of the interesting things we published is, you know, the most common causes of death, you know, so in 2025, I think more than half of the deaths registered were due to either, say, malignant neoplasms, which, you know, can be cancerous tumours, or deaths of the circulatory system. But yeah, I suppose, you know, I suppose what I took away from it, and it says in our headline, is the fall in births. You know, 18% over 10 years is a large decrease. So that's probably one of the standout figures today from our yearly summary publication.
0: Yeah, really interesting, Sean. Appreciate your time on the programme today. Thanks for joining us, Sean O'Connor, there, statistician for Life's Deaths and Democracy with the Central Statistics Office. It's quite a title. Wedding celebrant Ruth Scott is with us on the line today. Ruth, are you surprised to hear there's less people getting married in this country?
4: Do you know, I suppose I am and I amn't. I remember when the CSO released the statistics looking at 2014 up to 2024, and I shared something on Instagram, and a couple of people commented saying, oh, should the number of weddings in Ireland has fallen off a bit. It's gone down 7% in that 10 years, which I don't think is a huge amount of a drop. Maybe I'm fooling myself, given that the population is bigger. But I just see it as, you know, people are getting married maybe when they're a bit older. The days of everybody, when they got married, being very young, I think are long, long, long gone. In fact, when I meet couples under the age of 30, I'm almost surprised at how young they are getting married.
0: Yeah, so, yeah, the 30 years of age is kind of regarded now as a young age to get married at in this country.
4: Yeah. Oh, 100%. Like, I often meet people and they'll say, oh, my parents got married when they were 19 and 20 and 21. Yeah. And we sort of sit boggle-eyed thinking, like, gosh, that is so young to get married.
0: Kira Elliott is the editor of One Fab Day. Kira is joining us here, Ruth, on the line as well. I suppose the other interesting element of all of this too, the fact that more people are choosing to have civil ceremonies.
5: Yeah, I mean, that is a massive trend. I mean, in fact, this year was the first time that civil ceremonies became the dominant choice, above Roman Catholic ceremonies. So yeah, I mean, that's massive. And obviously for lots of reasons, because there's, you know, in the last 15 years, you know, we've seen same-sex marriages come in, and we've seen divorce come in, and, you know, for lots of reasons, the Catholic Church is not the obvious place to get married anymore. But literally this year, it's the first time it's actually just toppled. It has been historically that people marry in a church till this year. So that's massive. And obviously there's so many places to get married now. There's like 700 different places you can get married. Like, and you know, really beautiful sort of history. Yeah, in Ireland, there's like, yeah, from historic homes to sort of castles to, you know, like the National Gallery to sort of like Museum of Literature. There's all sorts of interesting and, you know, bespoke places, I suppose. And as the way it's going, I think, is people are looking for personalization. I'm sure Ruth would agree with that. But, you know, there's so much more of a feeling that you do it your way. You know, there's no sort of textbook way to do it anymore. And I think that's really refreshing.
0: Yeah. Ruth, when you're obviously, that's good news for the line of work you're in, but when you're talking to couples about you know, their civil ceremony or why they're choosing to have one, do they say why they're not opting for the Catholic Church if they are Catholic?
6: Yeah, so just to clarify then, the civil ceremonies are the ones carried out by a civil servant or the HSE. So I'm with the humanist, which is killer. So in terms of the couple, they just want to be able to do the wedding in a way that suits them, in a location that suits them. And you know, there's 700 venues where you can get married in Ireland. I'd argue there's even more than that, because you can get married in a venue that's typically open to the public. That could include the Isle of a Super Value, or, you know, the library, or places like that. So it really does open it up. So couples get to be a bit more inventive. And I suppose for them, for some of them, it might be they just want their day to be remembered. They want them to stand out. Jesus, because maybe
0: certainly would have you got married in the Cereal Island Super Value. Where's the most bizarre place you've ever married someone?
6: Do you know what? There's a beautiful venue, if I can name, Tiffin's, which is in County Kildare. And there's a tiny little, I think it's like a tiny deconsecrated, it fits about 12 people. And you have to walk across a stone bridge over a moat to get into it. And I did one in there one, and it was extraordinary. It was very sort of Robin Hood, Prince of Thieves vibes from there. But once the building is typically open to the public, then, you know, you can get married. And couples really are taking that opportunity to personalise their ceremonies. You know, they're choosing these cool places. They might have multi-day events. Sometimes they're having smaller weddings, you know, with the cost being a factor. They have, you know, they've cooler things, like maybe their flower arrangements are a bit more exciting. Content creators. If you haven't been to a wedding in a couple of years and you're going soon, don't be surprised if you see a content creator. Basically, somebody coming to make very cool Instagram-style videos for
0: I was at a wedding very recently. No, actually, funny, it was in a Catholic church, but yes, there was content creation on the day. And there's no such thing as having one photographer anymore. It's nearly 3 and 4, plus the videographer, plus all else that goes with it, and the content creator. Kira, finally, where's the most bizarre place you saw somebody get married?
5: I was wondering when you're going to ask me that. I mean, I suppose, well, to add to what Ruth's saying, I mean, you know, there's gorgeous little chapels and, you know, out there, little mills and breweries and all the rest. But I mean, in terms of smaller venues, like what's happening now is like restaurants have become really thing as well. Like, I suppose, you know, you haven't mentioned that. Like, I mean, most people don't necessarily want to get married somewhere wacky. Do you know what I mean? The reality is they just want to have a beautiful ceremony and whoever that is for them. Yeah. Restaurants have really come into their own. They're like smaller, like we've got something like, you know, really good food. People are, you know, some people are into the flowers. A lot of people are into the food and the wine and like spending a bit of money on that instead of having
0: the personal touches. Yeah, I think it's very much what people are looking for. This texter says, we'd a humanist wedding. My father-in-law still says, though, that we aren't married. Ruth Scott, Kira Elliott, Sean O'Connor, thanks a million for getting in touch. Emails lunchtimelivenewstalk.com. We'll hear one listener's story, a son trying to find somewhere to rent for his 82-year-old dad.
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0: We're listening to Lunchtime Live with Andrea Gilligan. It's 1800 453 106. That's the number if you want to get us between now and 2 this Tuesday. Or as always, you can drop us an email, lunchtimelive@newstalk.com. Gordon is with me on the line today because, Gordon, you're one of the many people struggling to try and find rental accommodation. However, you're looking for a place for your 82-year-old dad. Tell us what happened, Gordon.
7: Hi, Andrea. Yeah, so look, you know, obviously we all know there's a rental crisis and a housing situation in Ireland at the minute, but my dad is 82 years of age. He lives in like a shared accommodation down in County Laois, and he's getting older, you know, he's getting more frail, and I would love to move him up to Dublin. And sadly, there is absolutely nothing affordable in Dublin. I live in Dublin 12, and I did a quick search this morning to see what one beds were available in my area. And the price for one bed in Dublin 12 are anywhere between 1,800 and 2,100 euros for a one bed. Now, I don't know who can afford that type of rent.
0: Per month.
7: I know we can. Yeah, a month. I know we can't. And my problem is that there's so much of council properties lying idle. Like, there's Dolphin House there in Dolphin's Barn. There's a whole load of blocks of flats there. And, like, there's a whole block just lying empty. And what really bothers me is that, like, if the government cared about the people who want to live in this city, because people have been priced out of Dublin, that, you know, that all these derelict sites would be, you know, revamped, they'd be repurposed so that people can afford to live in them. Because, you know, we all know that there's, you know, the foreign investment firms have built apartment blocks all over the country. They're the ones charging that type of rent. But there's nothing been done on the government's behalf for affordable housing. And I know so many people, like young families who are still in their parents' house, you know, people, single people who have given up on ever owning their own place. You know, it's just, it really, really bothers me. And obviously because the situation I'm in now, you know, it just seems really unfair to the citizens of this country that we can't, like, that we're priced out of our own home.
0: Yeah. And I know, look, if someone from government was on the programme with us today, they'd point to some of the affordable housing schemes. And we were actually only talking to somebody quite recently who managed to get accommodation in the surrounding areas of Dublin via some of the affordable, you know, housing projects that have been built. But that's a young person in their 30s who's married and two young children. In this case, you're talking about your 82-year-old father. So you're from Gordon and you're from Dublin, Gordon. And your dad as well. He moved to Laois, is that right?
7: Yeah, so like during the Celtic Tiger, like my mum and dad didn't have big pension funds. My mum didn't have a pension at all. So when they sold our family home in Ballinteer back in 2009, I think it was, and used the money that the extra little bit of money that they had to buy a smaller house and live off that money. Then my mum fell, she had to move with my sister, they had to sell the home. And again, you know, like, it was an unfortunate series of events that, like, that caused them not to be able to come back to Dublin. You know, but, like, you know, they had, you know, if they had the chance to move back to Dublin, it would have been great. But, you know, they obviously, we don't have loads of money to, you know, our family home is gone, so we don't have a family home to sell. So we are stuck in a rent. Well, my dad is stuck in a rental situation. You know, so yeah,
0: When you describe it, sorry, Gordon, just so listeners understand, when you say your dad is currently living in shared accommodation, do you mean it's in a sort of retirement home style village? Is it? Is that the kind of
7: kind of like a retirement village? He pays rent. You know, again, we're not looking for a freebie here. You know, he's paying his rent. He's happy to pay his rent. But at the minute, the sad thing about it is because of the energy crisis and all the different crises that are going on in this country, their rent is going to go up now by 12.5%. Now, again,
0: 12.5% in the shared accommodation.
7: Yeah.
0: Oh God, sure. 12.5% rent increase, Gordon, for anybody.
7: Someone who's not working.
0: Well, for any, you know, yeah, well, for anybody, yeah, for anybody, I mean, is a huge rental jump. But my God, at 82 years of age, and great, your dad is doing so well, and that he's, you know, and that he's fit and healthy. I mean, but like, nobody, it's very difficult to see how somebody in their 80s is going to combat a 12.5% rent increase when they're not working. I mean, how?
7: Yeah, and that's the thing. So, you know, I read the letter that the home had sent out to them. They put the rental increase down to increased staff costs, increased energy costs, which I understand. You know, I have a business. Things, you know, things are getting more expensive. But how's an 82-year-old person supposed to, you know, take that on board when they're already paying their own rent again? They're not, you know, he's retired, he can't work. You know, it's just, the whole rental situation in Ireland is terrible, you know, obviously for everyone, but obviously in this case, it's for my dad. And, you know, the other people living in the house, like, none of them are happy about it, you know, not a lot of them can afford it. And, you know, obviously I'd love to help my dad, but he's very independent, you know, he's been on his own for 82 years, you know, he's lived his life, you know, I'd love to be able to help him. And, you know, I'm lucky enough that I will be able to, but, you know, he doesn't like taking it, you know, and it's not just him. There's loads of other people stuck in that situation who aren't as fortunate, who don't have children that can help them. You know, there are people who don't have non-nationals who come here, don't have people to help them, who are stuck in absolute dire situations because of the rental situation. And, you know, I know you said there about there was someone on and all the affordable housing. There's not enough affordable housing in this country. You know, it's a supply issue. There is not enough, you know, the foreign investment firms can build them, and there's a tiny percentage sometimes go to the affordable schemes. But like, as you said to yourself, my dad's 82. You know, if we put him on the council list, God forbid, he'll probably be dead by the time it comes around to it. Do you know what I mean? It's an awful situation for older people to be in, because not every older person has a home to sell. You know, there are a lot of older people who are in rental accommodation. You know, I was only reading a thing this morning on the news about how older people are really struggling. You know, and it's, you know, again, this could have been fixed. How have we had a housing and a rental crisis for the last 15 years? You know, it's such bad governance. And again, the whole point of me making that video before was there's nothing but derelict sites lying all over the city. Mm. You know, where's the management?
0: And your dad, I think, as Gordon would, you know, even though at the moment he's in County Laois, but he would like, and I'm sure you would like your dad to be closer to you as well and other siblings, that if he could even try and get some kind of shared, you know, accommodation or something similar in Dublin would probably be more preferable.
7: Of course, like we were talking about this the other day, like we're all going to get older. We're all going to get lonely. So, you know, if there was investment into, you know, more retirement villages or more single unit accommodation where older people can go and, you know, so they're amongst other people of their own age, you know, I would love to get my dad up to Dublin so that I can drop over to him daily, because if I want to drop over to him, it's like, you know, it's a 4 or 5 hour round trip.
0: Mm.
7: It's not just down the road. I can't just drop over to him.
0: No, it's for traffic, I know, and everything actually that goes with it. Gordon, I was just going to ask you about your dad, but actually Larry is with us. Larry's with us on the line. Larry, good afternoon.
8: Good afternoon. I'm still here. Yeah,
0: it's lovely to talk to you, Larry, and I appreciate you joining us on the programme today. So, like, you're obviously very independent, Larry. You want to live on your own in a shared accommodation or in your own place. But I presume you'd like to do that in Dublin.
8: Oh, of course. Yeah, like I'm okay here, but at times it can be very isolating. You know, I spend nearly 22 hours a day in my room, you know, and so, yeah, transport, for me to go, like, Port Laois is the centre of everything, you know, big, huge shopping centre, and so, yeah, I would love to be able to go in there every day, but, of course, I can't, because Ballyroan is a tiny little village, and, yeah, it's a very, very badly served by the local transport. But yeah, like I said, at times, it can get, particularly at night time, it can be very, very isolated in my mind, you know, and thoughts can go through your head and all that. But like I said, at the moment, I said I have to put up with it.
0: But 12%,
8: this increase that they're looking for in rent now is a big, big worry on particularly my shoulders anyway. And I know there are a couple of other people in the same boat. And that, to me, should be sorted out, you know, and hopefully it will be.
0: To 12.5% rent increase. And it sounds, Larry, and even from talking to Gordon there, you know, you're obviously you're independent and you're mobile and you're, you know, you want to go out and enjoy your day in and out of Port Laois and in and out of the towns and be able to do whatever you want when you want.
8: Of course, yeah. Yeah. Well, that's just said.
0: Why wouldn't
8: to
0: you?
8: To me, Port Laois, I'd love to be able to go to Port Laois every day and just spend some time in amongst other people, but because of the transport system, I can't. So that's just it. I'm stuck in my room 22 hours a day. Wednesday is the only day we have what's called an afternoon tea, which is from 3:30 to 5:00. That's a little bit of a break, but yeah, being stuck here for 22 hours a day isn't pleasant at times. particularly at night time. At night time, it is very, very isolating.
0: God, I'm just trying to think about that, Larry. Like, you know, 22 hours a day, as you say, nearly kind of been stuck in a room. And Gordon, and I'm
8: it's
0: sure
8: like
0: that's...
8: Being it's like being in prison nearly at times, yeah. It's like being in prison.
0: Oh, God,
8: obviously
0: Larry.
8: Obviously not that bad. But yeah, you see, I was striving myself up to 2021 and I had to give it up because I was having mysterious blackouts. And so... And I had my car. It was absolutely great. I was able to go to Cork. I was able to go to Dublin. I was able to go to Mayo. Lots of times I have a daughter up in Mayo. All of that is gone now since 2021. And since then, yeah, this is my life now. 22 hours a day in my room, yeah.
0: Now I can really understand, Gordon, why you would like your dad to be closer to Dublin.
7: Of course, yeah. It's awful to hear him speak
0: God,
7: like that,
0: Larry,
7: you know.
0: Yeah,
7: and obviously, I get down as often as I can, you know. But you know, I run two businesses in Dublin. I'm busy, and if my dad was a 10-minute drive, I could drop over to him every day.
0: Yeah.
7: He, you know, if he was closer to amenities, like the town he lives in, Ballyroane, has literally nothing in it. Has a garage, you know. If there was a Lewis close to him or a bus close to him, you know, he'd be able to get out and he'd be able to get about. But you know, it's heartbreaking to hear my dad talk like that because. You know, again, the thing is that there's so many derelict sites, so many derelict buildings lying empty around Dublin. If there was investment into them, of course, then people could live into it. And again, it's not just my dad, you know, it's people who have had to leave Dublin because they can't afford to live in it. You know, it's just there's, to me, I've been banging on about this for like 15 years about the housing crisis because I can't comprehend how the country is in a crisis for 15 whole years when, again, there's plots of land lying absolutely everywhere around the sea and they're not being developed. It's bad management. It's terrible management.
0: I'm sure, Larry, you know, Gordon is obviously a great son and great advocate for you. And he's, you know, he's here highlighting this on the programme today. And I'm sure your daughter in Mayo. And I've no doubt that while, you know, their homes are open to you, you don't want to live with your adult children. They have their own lives. You want to live in your own place after all you've contributed.
8: Yeah, like I love all my children, but they all know I wouldn't like to live with any of them. Because when it comes down to it, they all have their own lives to live. And, yeah, like Gordon is great. Yeah, he comes down whenever he can. Mm. Like you said, he's a very busy young man. And so, yeah, like I said, to me, the isolation is the worst part.
0: And, oh, God, Larry.
8: But after that, I'm into my 83rd year. I'm not 82. I'm into my 80. I love saying this. I'm into my 83rd year.
0: You're 83rd and, year, yeah.
8: Yeah, and so you know, I don't have an awful lot of time left.
0: Oh.
8: And so because of that, obviously, I would really, really love to be somewhere where I can get up and walk out my front door and have all the amenities near me, you know. That would be my dream, obviously. I don't think it's going to happen anytime soon, unfortunately.
0: Have you, Gordon, had any luck with any of the housing agencies? Like, what do you do? I don't know. Where do you go or how?
7: We got on to a couple of them before. Again, we were told the lists are, you know, 10,000 people long. There is one place down in, was in Dunleary or Docky, similar to what my dad is living in, but there's like a 10-year waiting list, and I think it's something like, I don't know, I think it was around €5,000 a month or something. Do you know what I mean? It's like, again, not affordable. And, you know, I look around all the time. I'm always trying to see if there's something close to me, if there's any derelict sites that are derelict houses that I can get onto to see. But again, it's the council list is so overloaded. Had we put my dad onto it now, again, you're talking, you know, years down the road. And again, you know, look, I've offered my dad to move in with me. He doesn't want to because of his independence, you know. And again, like, you know, he's been a taxpaying citizen of this country his whole life. And again, the older generation are kind of the ones that have been forgotten about. As are the younger people, you know. But it's just, you know, we just feel like real stuck. Like there's not many options out there. And when you look at the rent, if you look at Daft, like €2,100 for a one bedroom apartment in Dublin 12. Yeah. It's ridiculous.
0: Yeah, and look,
7: absolutely ridiculous.
0: And as you said yourself, Gordon, you know, and I can understand for some of the shared accommodation providers that are out there, for, you know, that we all know, I mean, costs have gone up and bills and fuel and heating and electricity and all of this stuff. And I get all of that, right? And I understand that. But like, my God, you'd think, you know, at 82 years of age, I mean, a 12.5% increase is very difficult for anybody paying rent to try and combat. But I mean, how, surely there must be some kind of support or support service for somebody at 82 years of age trying to deal with a rent hike of 12.5%. There's a listener here who's got in touch, Gordon. I don't know if this is of any help, to say you should try and get in touch with Fold Housing. Apparently they cater for the over 50s. Great for housing and assistance with older people. I don't know if that's something you've tried, but
7: we got onto a couple of different agencies maybe 2 years ago, and again, but like, you know, it was the outlook was very grim. So again, look, I will have to get back onto it. You know, I'll definitely check out Fold. You know, if there's somewhere in Dublin that's close to me, it would give me and my dad both the
0: peace of mind and
7: a little bit of peace of mind, so that, you know, they're close again. You know, he, like, my dad is a very healthy 82-year-old, but I can see he's getting older, and again, I would love to have him close to me or one of my brothers and sisters, so that we can help look after him, because as you said, 22 hours a day on your own is, you know,
0: it's heartbreaking. And Larry, I appreciate you sharing your story with us today on the program. You know, keep the spirits up, and and thanks for sharing that with us on the show. This reality of this is, you're not the only, I mean, Larry's not the only person at 82 years of age wondering how he's going to combat a rent hike of 12.5% and trying to find somewhere closer to family to live. If you're finding yourself in a similar situation or experience to Larry and Gordon there, if you want to join us, drop us an email, lunchtimelive@newstalk.com. We'll contact the housing department, Gordon, happy to do that for you. I don't know what assistance it might be, but certainly we'll try and find out. Where does somebody go at 82 years of age if your rent is going to be increased? Gordon, thanks for your time on the programme. Thanks for sharing your story with us. Gordon and Larry there from County Dublin, and as Larry says, living in accommodation in County Leash at the moment. 087 1400 106 is the WhatsApp number. Do you know what? We'll take a short break and we'll be back in a few moments.
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0: Now, whether you support football or not, there's no doubt there's been an increase in the number of football jerseys out and about, with artists such as CMAT, Fontaine DC, Oasis, all releasing their own versions of them. It's often hard to escape. Fashion broadcaster and stylist Emily O'Donnell is with me here on Lunchtime Live today. Emily, why is the football jersey becoming the it piece this summer?
9: Well, World Cup fever has hit the nation, Andrea, and the hottest fashion item now is the soccer jersey. I suppose it was once reserved for the hardcore soccer fans, but it's now been embraced by everybody, from men to women to children, and it's reaching kind of cult status now because everybody wants to get involved, everybody wants to rock a jersey. And I'm actually over in Lanzarote at the moment, and myself and my boyfriend have actually been playing a game by the pool because we are counting the amount of jerseys that we've seen. It is incredible. Right from when we went to Dublin Airport, everybody seems to be sporting them. And I think it's great that the World Cup is something that has people involved. And I suppose it's a way for people to kind of join a tribe or show a bit of personality. And there's some incredible ones available as well.
0: Which county have you noticed the most there?
9: We've seen a lot of Kerry jerseys, I won't lie.
0: Oh, stop, no.
9: And they like to wear them to breakfast, dinner and tea. But I think because Ireland aren't in the World Cup, we're now kind of spotting for other teams to support. And I think when it comes to the younger kids, they're definitely going for the likes of Argentina and Brazil because they're big Messi fans. But I think some of the older people are picking the jerseys more based on the colour and style than necessarily what team they represent. And I think it's interesting as well that a lot of people are buying the new ones, but also a lot of people are bringing out their vintage jerseys from years ago.
0: Well, funny you say
9: and I
0: that.
9: I like to see that for the sustainability as well.
0: David Towle is the senior manager at O'Neill's, is with us here, Emily, on the line as well. Have you noticed that surge in retro jersey sales, David?
10: I guess, yeah, we have, mainly through, I suppose, kind of collaborations, as opposed to our kind of county and team jerseys. We've noticed that if we've done collaborations with, I suppose, the likes of CMAT, that kind of thing, where we're getting more and more requests now for more retro style jerseys, and also even for retro branding, like they're looking for our branding now from, you know, the 1980s. So yeah, we're for sure, yeah, we're definitely the same.
0: Yeah, it's a good time to be in the jersey business then.
10: Oh, yeah, it's always a good time to be in the jersey business.
0: Well, particularly this this time of the year. But like the idea that kind of the jersey is becoming one of the most coveted fashion items to have in your wardrobe, have you noticed a boost in sales?
10: I think what we've noticed is that we're seeing the jerseys being sold the jersey sales are coming from different avenues. Where traditionally we would have our kind of GA and kind of club jerseys now. We're seeing more of this kind of, you know, like I said, crossover music collaborations, that kind of thing, and that's probably where we see growth recently. And we're also kind of seeing it, it's funny enough, not just in jerseys, but we're seeing it in shorts as well, where they're, you know, collaborating now not just with jerseys but also with shorts, our kind of gas shorts, which would have
0: surely you have Paul Mescal to thank for that.
10: We do.
0: Yeah.
10: Not that it's denied, but yeah, it's amazing how I suppose that one kind of viral marketing kind of thing can tilt, you know, the whole show. But we're grateful for Bob.
0: Author and journalist Aoife Muir is joining us as well, David and Emily on the line. Are you a jersey girl, Aoife?
11: I'm a Derry City jersey girl. I wouldn't be fine dead on a Bose top, for instance. But I would say, you know, as you said, those kind of kneecap jerseys, the Bob Marley jerseys, the Bose done Oasis, you know, we're seeing all those different kind of music elements added in with jerseys. But I had a look, and the first articles I could see this morning from Vogue and other fashion outlets talking about how to style your football jersey started in 2024.
0: Really?
11: So I actually don't... Yeah, so it's not actually necessarily about the World Cup, but actually they reckon a lot of it came from influencers in Australia who were wearing AFL jerseys and soccer jerseys over there. And I think obviously it'll explode now with the World Cup. Mm-hmm. I mean, not for Ireland, obviously. But I think, you know, when you look at kind of underground club culture as well, I remember hearing years ago that people were wearing vintage GAA jerseys to try and get into Berghain, the nightclub in Berlin.
0: Right.
11: It was seen as a really cool, and a big thing you see as well is vintage Celtic jerseys. The old Umbro Celtic jerseys were massive when I was raving, so that was maybe 10 years ago or so. But you know, those kind of vintage jerseys have always kind of had a more hipster hue, but now as the likes of like the CMAT Dunboyne Diana kits, the kneecap kits, but I think the League of Ireland in general has become more popular. Mm. We're seeing that, you know, ticket sales are going up and people are going to those League of Ireland games more now, whether they're going for the football or they're going to be seen at them as a different kettle of fish, but it's all good for the league. But yeah, I mean, when I was going to All Together now and Fontaines were playing, I made a point of wearing a Derry City jersey because I knew I was going to be surrounded by both fans.
0: Why not? This listener here has got in touch to tell us for years you could always spot the Irish abroad because of their GAA jerseys, and that's so true. I think you always probably noticed that over the years as well. You know, David, just to the point though around the GAA jerseys, there's another text from a listener to say, we live in County Cork. My daughter, however, wants GAA jerseys. She's under 10 years of age. She wants GAA jerseys from all over the country. The loyalty just isn't there anymore.
10: Yeah, I saw that myself. I think it was a couple of years ago at a music festival, and there were two lads behind me talking about what jersey they were going to get, and it was the new Wexford away jersey or the Tyrone Keepers jersey. And it does seem that you know, personally, I'm a big Dublin fan. I would only wear a Dublin jersey, but I think kids these days will wear anything. And it's also, I suppose, it's the colours and styles as well.
0: Yeah.
10: you know, I'm tired myself of wearing kind of sky blue jerseys, so you're looking for something different. So, yeah, I don't know whether it's kind of a lack of loyalty or I don't know what the secret is, but for sure we're noticing that kids, especially kind of the kind of older, even, you know, last year's jersey, anything they can get their hands on, the GA jerseys always sell very, very, very well.
0: Yeah, funny, there's a couple of people, I even know from some of my own friends, they would tell me that their kids too want county jerseys from all over the country. It just seems to be no loyalty at all. I don't know about you, Aoife, but county colours was certainly a big thing when I was in college.
11: And then being from Derry, Tyrone had the same colours as us, so you really had to wear the jersey as well, the Derry jersey, just to make sure that people didn't think you were from Tyrone, God forbid. But yeah, like I would never, I think the furthest, see, I wouldn't even wear a Dublin jersey, and I've lived in Dublin for 8 years, but I wouldn't be caught then. No, for me, and I think for a lot of my friends and stuff, you wear your county colours. But I think as well, people, younger people are more into the GAA, but a lot of people don't live in their home county anymore.
0: Mm,
11: you know, well, you could be it. From, yeah. like me and you, do you know what I mean? We could live in Dublin or live elsewhere, so you can support two teams. And then we have a lot of cross-community children now. We might have a mam from Cork and a da from Tipperary, and then the kids end up wearing all different types of jerseys. So
0: there's nothing,
11: as long as the,
0: there's nothing, you know, worse than those half and half jerseys anyway.
11: I remember years ago they made like a Celtic and Rangers one in order to try and cure sectarianism in the north.
0: I can only imagine. Emily O'Donnell, why the retro jerseys, the retro shorts and all that goes with it? I mean, just retro anything is on trend at the moment, isn't it?
9: Yeah, I love that. I love that there's a sustainable way to get the look. And I know people who are literally hunting for those jerseys online in charity shops. And I think it's great to see, because a lot of people that I know are actually buying the retro ones and then getting their sewing machine out and customizing them. So they might be taking cutouts of the side. They're, you know, sewing frills on the end of the jerseys. They're putting shoulder pads into them, and they're really creating something that I think is really niche, but it's also accessible for younger people as well to pick up a vintage jersey. It doesn't require a huge investment. And I'm even thinking about rooting out my old O'Neill tracksuit bottoms just from listening to himself there talking about all the, you know, retro things. And I think, I suppose, Adidas have set the pace by bringing back their original logo as well. So there's definitely a hunger for nostalgia and things from the past, which is nice to see.
0: Yeah, well, it's funny you mention that, actually, David. There's a text here from a listener who's wondering, why doesn't O'Neill's slowly release a retro collection similar to the Adidas originals and the 90s collection from both Adidas and Nike?
10: We do have, I think, but we're noticing now with some of the kind of the pro teams that we do, actually Derry City, I think one of them is that the Commando was looking for leisure wear. They want completely retro. That's the style that they want to go. In terms of jerseys, we have done some retro jerseys with kind of limited success. You know, the machines that we would use, have used to knit the fabric back in the 80s, they're not the machines that we use to knit the fabric these days. So you're never going to get kind of like for like. But there is a demand there. But I think the real demand is probably for the original authentic jersey. And we, you know, we're well aware of people taking the jerseys like that and putting their own kind of embellishments and stuff on it. And it's great. It's brilliant to see, like, where, you know,
0: yeah, absolutely. Do you know what? You're going to be disgusted, David, and Aoife, and probably Emily as well, when I tell you that as a Donegal woman, I have never owned a Donegal jersey. So 2026 is probably the year that I'm going to have to put that right. David Towle, Senior Manager at O'Neill's, Emily O'Donnell and Aoife Moore, thanks a million for joining us here on the programme today. This texter tells me grown men wearing any football jersey at all is just a total red flag. Sean Moncrief is in the studio. Are you a jersey man?
12: No.
0: Yeah, you don't strike me as one.
12: A red flag of what?
0: So this texter says, just to know. You know, when you see people on holidays wearing GAA jerseys.
12: It seems to be saying that it implies something, that you're not to be trusted somehow. Or you favour non-mandate
0: or some team,
12: you
0: I
12: favour nylon, maybe, is what it is. It's some sort of weird fetish people
0: have. What are you talking about?
12: We're going to be talking about, in the United States, There's a growing, now obviously there was the big court case, but in the United States there's a growing number of rehab centers for people with digital addiction, basically. And they're bringing in 12-year-olds who just can't get off their phones, you know.
0: It's bleak, isn't it?
12: And it's about time we started kind of looking at it the same way we look at if you've got a gambling addiction or an alcohol addiction, it can be as serious as that. Now, also, we're going to be talking about the school milk scheme. Did you get milk when you were
0: at
12: school?
0: Yes, we did. I distinctly remember we used to get these little cartons of milk. Yeah. First of all, it was great. Like, you were kind of, you know, you were the best girl in the class if you got to dip out during the day to go up to collect it from the gate.
12: Yeah.
0: It was a great job because you got to go in the DOS for 10 or 15 minutes. And then you'd bring these little cartons down and you'd have them, little small little cartons, quarter size ones with the straw, and you'd have them. But I distinctly remember on a summer's day, can you imagine they're sitting out in the heat all day and drinking them? And I know that that is what turned me off milk. I'm not a milk drinker at all now, and I totally put it down to my time in primary school.
12: Okay, that's understandable. But the scheme is still there. It's just that only about 10% of schools take it up now.
0: I wonder are the mainly rural schools that do it. Yeah, I don't know why I have a feeling
12: it's the hassle of collecting the money.
0: Oh, yeah.
12: You have to collect money off parents.
0: Sean Moncrief with you from 2 to 4 this afternoon. Now, with the good weather, we know it can be hard to get a good night's kip when it's humid. And considering that we spend about a third of our life in bed, we want to make sure that you have everything you need for a perfect night's sleep. So, if you fancy winning a luxury King Coil Spinal Elite mattress at a size of your choosing, the Sleep Centre at Flanagan Cairns in Bray has experts on hand to talk you through the right bed and mattress for you. So to be in with a chance of winning, all you have to do is tell us who sings this song.

0: Text the word sleep with your name. Send it in to us, 53106, at a cost of 30 cents. We'll pick a winner. We'll announce that before the end of the show at 2 this afternoon. You can get more information online at flanagancairns.ie. Up next, it's Ask the Expert. Travel expert Eoin Carey is here to answer all of your holiday questions.
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0: Every week we give you the opportunity to put your questions to our experts. Today we're chatting to the editor of Travel Expert. Eoin Carey is with me in studio to answer all of your holiday questions. Eoin, good afternoon.
2: Good afternoon,
0: how's
2: Andrea.
0: All good. Yeah. 087 1400 106 is the WhatsApp number. Get your voice notes and questions into us now. Before we get to the listeners' queries, Eoin, first of all, can people be guaranteed if they book a holiday, given everything going on in the world at the moment, that those flights will take off?
2: Absolutely. No problem. All the cancellations that were being made, that were made earlier in the spring, they weren't really related to the war. Some of them, they were related to supply of spare parts for maintenance. The cancellations went through. Some people lost their flights and were moved the same day or the day after. All of that communication was done. What we're looking at now is a pretty full schedule. 131,000 since Dublin Airport opened in 1941. The busiest day in its history was last Sunday. There's a huge appetite for travel there. But there's a very, very interesting that the talk of disruption, the talk of will fuel supply affected, will fuel cost affected, all of that has made people a little bit hesitant and they're booking later. And that has actually worked in favour of the passenger against the airline, in that the airlines, some of them are reducing prices and putting seat sales in place.
0: So prices haven't shot up?
2: One would expect them to, because even though our two major airlines out of Ireland, or three major airlines, let's put Emerald in here as well, Aer Lingus Regional, they're all very, very well hedged. They're not going to have to buy fuel at the higher cost until next year. 80% hedged in the case of Ryanair, more than 60% in the case of Aer Lingus. Now, they would, you know, you'd expect them, because they're paying 20 more for the 20%, they'd push the prices up. But actually what happened was the seats that were sold, not so much close in next week, the week after, that's pretty strong, but well into July and August, they were slower in shifting than the airlines would like. The only way of shifting seats in July and August is reduce the prices. Ryanair have had five flash sales. You know the way it works. Book by Thursday night, midnight, or your life is over. And then another one comes the following week.
0: Yeah, and that's working for them. It's working for the passenger.
2: It works all the time for Ryanair. Ryan Michael O'Leary looks for 96% of those seats sold. He wants all the flights full. He doesn't want them flying one-fifth full as some other airlines do. That means he stimulates with price. Oh, this is the only way of doing it.
0: Yeah, okay. 087 1400 106, that's the number for your voice notes and questions for Eoin Carey this afternoon. This listener is wondering about baggage rules when flying with Aer Lingus from Dublin to Lanzarote and return. Can I bring my makeup on the plane? Does it have to go in the 10kg bag? And what about the likes of sun creams, aftershave, perfume? I haven't travelled in years.
2: Okay, everything in going through Dublin Airport can stay in the bag. That includes your liquids, includes your one litre bottle of spirits, it includes your perfume, everything.
0: Your hand luggage bag, do you mean?
2: Your hand luggage bag. They have all of Aer Lingus is fitted out with, or all of Dublin Airport is fitted out with the new scanners, as is Shannon, Donegal, you'd be delighted to hear, Andrea, and Kerry. One of the Belfast airports is also fitted out. In fact, both of them will be probably before the peak of summer. Cork, they're only going to start that in October. So if you're flying through Cork, liquids out of the bag. Now, the cabin bag is really important here. Our two major airlines have completely contrasting policies on this. Ryanair wants you to bring as much cabin baggage on board as possible, 10k. They will charge you to put it in the hold. Aer Lingus want you to put it in the hold because they're looking at their onboard space in a different way. So it's actually, they will actually charge you to bring the bag on board on Aer Lingus. Mm. Ryanair will charge you to put it in the hold.
0: Check it in.
2: So Aer Lingus, you can check in, you're being encouraged to check in everything with Aer Lingus. In fact, they disincentivize you to bring your bag on board. And it means that if you have that makeup, it's probably better look at the check-in options.
0: Okay. Are the security queues all sorted in Dublin Airport? How early should we allow?
2: Absolutely. There's no issues with security queues, even on Sunday, with the 131,000 going through those big two-hour queues we saw in 2022. They were specific to the post-pandemic

0: has given us 6,000 extra parking space. We haven't seen the pressure on parking that we saw in previous years.
1: 087 1400 106 is the WhatsApp number. This listener booked to go to Japan in July with a stopover in Dubai. They haven't heard anything yet, but are those flights still okay?
0: The flights are still okay. The three airlines are back, the Emirates, Etihad and Qatar. Now, the big, big question, Andrea, is in travel insurance. There is still a Department of Foreign Affairs policy, do not go to Dubai. That means that people going through Dubai are defying DFA policy. That isn't a big deal because they won't fly if it's unsafe, but it is a big deal when your travel insurance gets cancelled because you've breached the terms.
1: Good point.
0: There is now a sort of a big questioning of this because this has run since the end of February, and at least one of the... It's not the travel insurance company, it's the underwriter who'll make the decision whether you're covered or not. And at least one of the companies in Ireland now has an underwriter that is saying, it's okay, we're not going to cover you for conflict related, but as you go on to Japan, your travel insurance for the Japanese end of it is going to cover you for everything. And that is a big step forward because people were finding their travel insurance policies were being cancelled in Thailand or Australia, wherever they went on to. Really worth having that conversation with your travel agent and with your insurance broker. Travel agents are on top of this. This is one of the other reasons to keep stick close to travel agents because this is their game. This is what they do rather than...
1: they're great when something goes wrong.
0: That's when you need them. Everybody says, oh, why would I book with a travel agent? And then when something goes wrong, they know.
1: Listeners travelling to Portugal with a family, they have an 8-month-old. They're wondering, do they have to check in a car seat or buggy in the hold? Nervous they'll get lost.
0: The buggy and the car seat go at the gate. They're taken from you on the air bridge at the gate. They're generally put on the aircraft. The guys are good at this. It's not part of the general malaise where things can go wrong in transferring through one of the bigger airports. Have no qualms about your buggy and your car seat. It'll be taken at the gate and you can retrieve it very often at the steps of the aircraft. That happens quite a lot.
1: A lost luggage question from this listener. We were flying to New Zealand back in March. One of our bags went missing. Still no return and finding it very hard to contact the airline. How do I escalate this?
0: Very hard to escalate it. There is a very, very small
1: compensation. March.
0: Yeah, very, very small compensation for lost luggage because of it's very outdated. The travel insurance, this is where travel insurance, and again, is really, really important. The problem with a long-haul flight is very often identifying where it went wrong. And no, you know, usually people say, oh, I booked with Aer Lingus and I flew Aer Lingus to Heathrow and it's their fault, or coming back in the other direction. An awful lot of the baggage that's lost in the world is lost in half a dozen major airports, Heathrow being one of them. And it's very likely that it's gone astray in one of the transfer airports. Not a question I can give a quick answer to, but absolutely keep pursuing with the airline at the end of it.
1: That's very frustrating.
0: There is no... What tends to happen is when there's more than two people in the chain of command, it becomes much, much harder to track. You can put tags in bags now that will instantly tell you on your phone where your bag is, but that's something that's only coming in recent years.
1: I don't know if you agree with this or not, but a pilot once told me to only check into the plane in luggage what I'm prepared to lose.
0: Absolutely. Have a look at that going down the trolley and beep, say, okay, that's
1: oh God,
0: it.
1: Oh,
0: that's
1: don't
0: the last
1: say that.
0: Time you see that. Do not put your wedding jewellery in that bag. It's
1: right.
0: You know, it's a wing and a prayer, particularly like in most, an awful lot of our flights here, Faro, Malaga, Canaries, Balearics, they're one destination to another destination. There are very little lost luggage. Ryanair prides itself on not losing luggage. But the reason is it doesn't do transfers. The problem arises when you're going into Heathrow, Frankfurt, Amsterdam, JFK, and the bag has been transferred.
1: Are holiday deals that you see on Facebook or Instagram safe to book, or are they scams, asks this texter.
0: Facebook, Instagram, it depends completely on the company that there is no vetting process on social media. But my very strong instinct is when you see the deal on Facebook or Instagram, go out of Facebook and Instagram and go back into the company that put the deal up. Go back into their website. I'm a great believer in booking direct with airlines, because when things go wrong, if you've booked with a third party, and there's loads of them, all those Expedias and Skyscanners and all of that, it's much harder. Things can go wrong. Not only can you find that the flight's cancelled and you can't get your money back, which happened

0: lot. But also, you end up with no checked bag. You get a great fare and you find that you've been charged for intercredit. And airlines have less interest in someone who's gone to somebody else to do the booking. Unless they're a travel agent, they're part of the what's called the GDS system. They're part of that airline infrastructure. But airlines go directly to the airline, book directly with the airline, and indeed with the hotels, to avoid third parties. Hotels will give you a good rate if you ring them up, by the way. If you're going on your home holiday and you go on one of the third party sites and you see a price, phone the hotel up and say, this is the price, can you give me a better one? Very often you will.
1: Okay. Two quick questions. Are cruises suitable for children?
0: Yes, absolutely. There's a cruise for every person. Some of the cruise companies have special theme parks or style water parks. It's almost like you're in Orlando for the week while you're on the cruise ship. There's so many rides and so many things to do. And again, there are adult-only cruises. You've got to remember there's big stadium cruises with 5,000 people. I'll be at the launch of Legend of the Seas at the end of this month. Biggest ship in the world. There's also smaller ones with about 160, 170 people. The children's child-friendly ones tend to be the bigger ones.
1: And do airlines or airports still have the service where you can drop the bag the night before?
0: Absolutely.
1: I know people used to do that, actually.
0: Yeah, it's still there and it's very important. The twilight drop-off, it's very convenient. If you're coming up from the country, you were in a hotel for the night, the bag is already checked in the night before. You can't check them in too early. It is called Twilight Service. It's around later in the day that you can actually check it in. But it's a magnificent service and really worth taking up if you want.
1: Quickly, do you need a passport for the ferry? Listener going to France tomorrow, just realise passport's out of date.
0: Yes, you'll need your passport.
1: Driver's license work?
0: Driver's license will work to Britain, but France, you will need your passport. Absolutely,
1: so
0: need your passport. There's a couple of ways around it. You can try and get your emergency passport, or you can try and get clearance. If the ferry company has clearance from immigration in the country you're going to, by fax, they will let you in. It's a bit complicated, though. It's certainly as big a disaster as when you've not got a passport getting on board an aircraft. Not pleasant, but I've been in that situation with a child, with one of my daughters as well. A lost passport that couldn't be found, of course.
1: Yeah. Email if you want to join us or get in touch. lunchtimelive@newstalk.com. Owen Curry, editor of Travel Extra. 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
1: 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The editor is Aisling Murr. Sean is with you next and I'll chat to you at midday tomorrow.
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5: It's been reported today that an Australian lingerie designer has been prompting interest and disgust. The designer brought out a line of underwear that features a taxidermied rat attached to the front. Afternoon, you're welcome to the Moncrief Show. And you are listening to the Moncrief Show on News Talk. 087 1400 106 is our WhatsApp number, or you can send us an email to afternoon@newstalk.com. Later on in the show, Jonathan De Burka Butler will be in to bring us some stories from other parts of the world. Also, we're going to be talking about panning for gold. Like they used to do in the old cowboy films, you can apparently do that in Ireland, and there is gold to be found, though the bad news is you can't actually keep it, because any gold that's found, it belongs to the state. You can go and get yourself a license, but that's going to cost you more money than it's worth for the amount of gold you might find. First, though, a group that calls itself the Revolutionary Housing League has broken into a pub in the Liberties area of Dublin. The RD House pub has been closed since 2010. Is now owned by an investment company. The group says they want to reopen the pub as a community centre and cafe, but with the Gardaí now outside the door, that move might prove to be difficult. Kitty Holland, social affairs correspondent with the Irish Times, has been reporting on this. Afternoon, Kitty.
6: Good afternoon.
5: And this particular pub, it's been closed since 2010. Who owns it, and were there any plans for it?
6: So, yeah, it's been closed since 2010, and it was bought by the investment company Black Sheep Investments as a distressed property from a kind of clearing auction house for about $500,000 in 2017. And it's been, so sitting closed now for 16 years. And the plans that this Black Sheep Investment is owned by Jack Teeling, who is the founder of the nearby Teeling Whiskey Distillery, which a lot of people might have heard of, is a big tourist attraction in the area. They do have plans for it, and they put in planning permission just in recent months, actually. And I suppose some people would be critical that it's taken them, you know, 9 years to do that, but they did put in plans for 14 apartments, 14 very small apartments, it sounds like, 10 one-bed apartments and 4 studios, and they say community amenity on the ground floor. So that's their plan, and I suppose people weren't impressed with how long it was taking them to do something with the building.
5: Yeah, and as I understand it, that application has been refused.
6: Well, it's been deemed invalid. So they've been asked to go and make some tweaks. I talking to Jack Teeling yesterday, and he said it was like real minor technicalities that they will fix quite quickly, and they'll be resubmitting the plan.
5: Ah, right. Okay.
6: The planning application, yeah.
5: And that community space that they've built into this application, are there any details on that, how large it will be
6: No.
5: or what it will be?
6: No, there's no details. It just says a community amenity on the planning application. So there's no details really, you know, what even which community will be allowed. You know, it's quite a vague term. It, you know, you kind of think you'll understand community amenity as, oh, it'll be a creche and a bingo hall for the community. But, we don't know. We don't know what it'll be.
5: Yeah. And so the group who are now occupying the pub, they say they're planning to turn it as it is now into a community. So are they doing work on the inside?
6: So, yeah, I mean, I went in yesterday because they've obviously, you know, gained entrance to the premises in the past week. And I mean, it looks just like a pub. That if you were to walk in, the carpets are still in place. The beer taps are there. The counters are nicely polished. The mirrors behind are clean. There's trays of glasses ready for the dishwasher. So it's, it looks ready to go. But Jack Teeling was told me it's not fit for occupancy and that it's not safe. But we had to wander around yesterday. I was in there with the Revolutionary Housing League members, and they were very welcoming, and they said that they had invited the local community in over the weekend and that they were delighted with it. So their plan is to have a cafe downstairs serving tea and coffee and cakes and that kind of thing, which I presume will be, you know, brought in by the community. And that they have this really fabulous space upstairs. You go up the stairs and there's this really light-filled, flooded space with a big bar as well, loads of couches, loads of floor space. So you could hold big, birthday parties up there, or fundraising events, or put the chairs out. You could show little cinema screens up, so there's huge potential there, certainly.
5: Yeah, and in terms of that, as you said, they did invite members of the community in. Did they come in, and is there a degree of support for this action?
6: Well, so I actually heard about it from someone yesterday who'd been in, and they said you should go down and look at this, and sent me a copy of their flyer, which they've been distributing around the community, telling people that they've liberated this premises, which has been lying dormant, and they're going to rename it the Anne Devlin Community Centre with the Saoirse Cafe downstairs. And they showed me pictures of people in there. They looked happy and smiling, and I talked to a few people who were kind of passing by yesterday, who are from the area, real true blue Dubs, and they were saying how much the community has been crying out for a community space for years. It's one of the least served areas in the whole country in terms of green spaces and community and amenity spaces. It's around Dublin 8. So they were delighted. And there was one elderly lady here, which should probably kill me if I said elderly. She's in her 60s. One older lady. And she said, called Margaret Crilly, and she said she was delighted. She was very appreciative of what they've done, and fair play to them. And you know, that if you look around, it's just all hotels and student accommodation around here, and we get nothing. And you know, fair play to them, and we'd be delighted to see it, you know, open and the community being able to use it.
5: Yeah. Now, whether they, you know, actually manage to get a community space there up and running is perhaps a moot point. But I mean, they are highlighting at least a paucity of these kind of facilities in that area.
6: Yeah, I mean, they say in their flyer that this has been done in response to calls for more community spaces for the people of the Liberties, and in the face of the ongoing and deliberate neglect of working class communities. And you know, when I was down there yesterday, they were saying that yes, you know, we want to get something up and running, and we can see the potential here, and it's really badly needed. But they say yes, it's also a protest, and it's also making a point. And I suppose, you know, you have to take your hats off to them, whether you agree or disagree with, you know, the action. I suppose that at least they're doing something rather than just giving out. And, you know, even if it achieves a focus and a highlighting of the need in the area, that will be something.
5: Yeah. Now the guards did go down, but they didn't attempt to evict anyone. So from that, can we infer that this is probably going to be more of a civil matter, and perhaps teens might apply for an order to get them out?
6: Yeah, so the guards arrived down there yesterday afternoon. There was quite a good number of them. There was a public order van, and there were three or four squad cars, and I'd say there were about 10 to 12 guards. And they seemed to get on quite well with the activists. The activists in the place put out a call on social media for supporters to come down. And so there were then about 25 supporters down there, activists. And there was no shouting, there was no argy-bargy. It was, they were just, the guards, I suppose, went down on foot of a phone call to find out what was happening. And they took some names and phone numbers so they could have, as they said, a point of contact. And then they went on their way about 4:20. So I was talking to the activists this morning, and they say, the guards say it's a civil matter, and that they are going to get in touch with the Teelings people and I suppose tell them that they responded to a phone call to go down and see what was going on, but that, you know, they can't get involved any further than that. They need a court order to act on before they start, you know, asking people to leave the premises. They've, you know, the guards going down there have no proof who owns it, no matter what Teelings say. They need a court order for that.
5: And is there any sign of, I suppose Black Sheep Investments, is that officially the name of Jack Teeling's company? Is he going to apply for a quarter to get rid of them? Do you know one way or the other?
6: Well, when I was talking to him, he wasn't aware that this was going on, and he was quite shocked. And he said, I have to get my head around this. And he did say, I suppose there'll be a court process. So, I think, you know, when you hear about these occupations, you think of a Hollow House. I mean, they were in there for weeks there, whenever that was, about 10 years ago, when the activists took over that old building on Montara Street and housed the homeless there through several weeks. You know, that took several trips to the High Court for the owners to get them to leave the premises. There have been similar kind of occupations where the courts have had to get involved. So the guards can't just go in and turf people out. They need proof that there's, they need a legal basis on which to do that, not just the word of the owners.
5: Yeah. Is there any indication as to why it's been left derelict for such a long time?
6: Oh, well, I mean, look around any street in Dublin and ask the same about buildings. I mean, people, you know, for all sorts of reasons, don't make use of properties. You know, they get busy with other things. They want to see it go up in value. They can't get the planning permission they want. There's a row between owners. I suppose Teeling's bought this at a bargain basement price, about $500,000. It's in a prime site in the most historical part of Dublin. It's a very big premises, and it's in reasonably good nick as far as I can see, you know. So they'll argue that they took, I suppose, it took some time to find the right planning and the right architect and that kind of thing.
5: Yeah. Now, this group were, I think they got their official name, the Revolutionary Housing League, out of a previous action where they took over a property on Eden Quay. How long were they in there for?
6: gosh, they were in there for a number of weeks, and that was, I mean, there was rows over that about whether it was going to be used to accommodate Ukrainian refugees or people fleeing the Ukrainian war, and I think they didn't believe that. I mean, I'm not completely conversant with the details of that, but that was their first big action, yeah, where they took over a building there on Eden Quay, and that needed the High Court then to get involved, get them to leave.
5: Yeah, indeed. But I think, but it seemed like they were using the property. They were, you know, they had some homeless people staying there and that kind of thing.
6: Yes, they did. Yeah, I mean, they don't just, you know, gratuitously take over places and do nothing with it. They do, you know, I suppose they make a point, both the practical use of the building, but with that practical use, they're making a political point, really, about what's happening with the derelict buildings and people, you know, looking at these buildings that are such a articulation of failure for so many communities in terms of the housing crisis.
5: Yeah. Now, and who are the Revolutionary Housing League?
6: Well, they were founded in 2022 by the Revolutionary Workers Union, and they were telling me yesterday that they are socialist Republicans in the tradition of James Connolly and Wolfe Tone, and that they look at capitalism and imperialism as forces which do untold harm to the working class and to the people who are the kind of wage slaves at the bottom of the pecking order, and they ultimately would like to overthrow capitalism. So, you know, the struggle continues, you know.
5: Kitty, thanks very much for speaking with us today. That was Kitty Holland there, social affairs correspondent with the Irish Times.
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5: 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And a lot of people still texting about the chat we had with Nicholas Cardaris there before the break about his work. And he's been doing it for the last decade. He was an addiction counsellor before that, as he said, on, you know, kind of substances. But treating people with digital addiction is a bit trickier in the sense that they will inevitably kind of go back to it. A lot of people with worries about seeing their own kids doing this stuff, or, you know, perhaps seeing evidence of it in their own friends, or perhaps even in themselves, because, you know, as he said, people of all ages can be afflicted with this. Now, the journalist and author Suzanne Harrington is vegan most of the time and rides a bicycle most of the time. She also lives in one of the most vegan parts of Britain, but she finds that living this way can prompt a lot of rage. Suzanne, good afternoon.
7: Hi there, how are you?
5: Not too bad. What kind of rage do you experience from people?
7: Well, I don't experience it in my day-to-day life, but I do. I have noticed that if you say words like vegan or cyclist, it tends to really set people off. Like, they think you're preachy, or they think you're a fun sponge, or they think you're trying to steal their life, or, you know, people can be very reactive to those two little words, can't they?
5: Yeah. And what kind of people would feel that way, do you think, that they feel somehow threatened by it?
7: I think that there's a lot of, obviously, you know, online people are always a bit more kind of hysterical with each other, but I think it might be people who feel that when you know, the suggestion of not eating meat is somehow trying to steal their lifestyle, or make them change, or make them feel guilty, or take something away from them. And also there's an angry vegan trope, you know, where vegans are furious and they want everybody to eat tofu and that kind of thing. And then cyclists are different. They get cycling, not cyclists. People who use bicycles, because they often enrage drivers, because not all drivers are cyclists, but a lot of cyclists are drivers. There's a lot of roads.
5: Yeah. is there a kind of a trope as well of the kind of, you know, there's a certain amount of smugness attached to it with being a vegan or being a cyclist or being both?
7: Imagine being both. I suppose it depends on the surrounding culture, doesn't it? Like, I live in a town where loads and loads and loads of people don't eat animal products, and loads and loads and loads of people use bicycles. So it's not a big deal. It's just quite sort of normal.
5: Yeah.
7: So if you're in a different community where, supposing you live in Texas and everybody drives a pickup and eats steak, I would imagine it would be you'd get quite a different reaction, wouldn't you?
5: Yeah, absolutely. But I suppose what I was getting at is there a class element to this? That people who tend to be vegan and tend to be cyclists also tend to be middle class, tend to be a little bit better off. But if you say live in an inner city area and your food options and you suffer from food poverty and basically all you can buy are kind of frozen things because they're the cheapest and easiest and you're struggling to get along, you might think somebody telling you to be vegan, you know, you might want to actually have an angry reaction to that.
7: You know, that what you're saying sounds, you know, plausible, but actually, it's, if you know how to cook and you know the kind of basics of food, you know, how healthy food, it's actually cheaper. I don't mean buying fancy stuff. I just mean, you know, you can eat very well on very little and still be very healthy. But we're not really educated around food, budgeting, nutrition, all that stuff. So that's kind of a different story. But yes, there could be an element of class to it, but I think it's kind of a false equivalent, to be honest with you.
5: Yeah. Though, but it also might be kind of people's own lived experience. Whether it's a false equivalence or not, that they mightn't feel that they have the money or the time to do those kinds of things. And that they would see other people who seem to have that money and the time to do those kinds of things.
7: I mean, in fairness, pulses cost an awful lot less than meat. Do you know what I mean? You can get the same amount of protein or almost the same amount of protein for considerably less. So The cost argument doesn't really add up in terms of pure math. But yeah, I think it's more a question of people being aware.
5: Yeah.
7: And it's very hard to be aware of stuff. If you're struggling and you're kind of constantly on the back foot around money, bills, etc., it is hard to focus on things like that. But then again, it's kind of important because your nutrition is extremely important, isn't it?
5: Sure.
7: And so is the state of the planet, you know, there's two kind of massive drivers.
5: But would you kind of think that perhaps veganism has an image problem and it needs to perhaps represent itself to the world?
7: I think that it used to. I mean, in the 80s and 90s, it was like being, oh my God, it was like being a fruitarian or something. It was like standing up and saying, hello, I'm a lunatic. Whereas these days, it's very much mainstream. It's supermarket mainstream. And people are realizing, you know, especially younger people, just how damaging animal production is. Not just, I mean, I'm vegan I'm not even vegan, I'm plant-based. I wouldn't quite call myself vegan. I'm plant-based because I love animals. But you don't have to love animals. You just have to do the sums. You know what I mean?
5: Okay. And what's the difference between plant-based and vegan?
7: Well, vegans are kind of They would be like unwavering, and it's not a diet, it's a lifestyle kind of thing. Whereas plant-based would be where you just don't eat animal products, but you may not fully identify as. It's semantics. There's not.
5: Yes.
7: It's semantics.
5: Suzanne, thanks a million for speaking with us today. That was the journalist and author Suzanne Harrington there. Inevitably, someone steps in to say, how do you know if someone is vegan? They will tell you. That joke used to be for iPhone users, as I recall. Humans have evolved to eat meat. Our teeth are designed for meat, as is the rest of our digestive system, just not too much. Says another texter. I think there is also an argument that we probably wouldn't have evolved into being humans if we hadn't been eating meat. But maybe, you know, veganism wasn't around at the time. Your guess is correct in saying that you can eat well cheaply. A bag of rice and packs of dried pulses are far, far cheaper than frozen pizzas, frozen chicken, fish, etc., says Martin, who's an omnivore. In Galway. That might well be true, but if you're struggling from day to day and you don't really have the time to be doing those things and your options are very limited about where you're going, that still might come across as a middle class, a very middle class way of looking at things. Now, we all have nightmares occasionally or often, but night terrors are something quite different. For a start, they're not dreams. Andrew Coogan is from the Department of Psychology at the University of Maynooth. Good afternoon, Andrew.
8: Hi, Sean. How are you?
5: Not too bad. How would you describe night terrors then?
8: Yeah, so night terrors are part of a group of sleep behaviours and conditions that we call parasomnias. So we're probably more familiar with other parasomnias like sleep talking and sleepwalking, like grinding your teeth at night. Night terrors are parasomnia. They're not nightmares. Nightmares are bad dreams, and I think we all know what a nightmare is. We've all had nightmares. Now, some people have recurrent and distressing nightmares, and that's something called nightmare disorder. But night terrors are different. They're not dreams. They're more like sleep talking, sleepwalking. Except for the thing that gets switched on when we're asleep for a night terror is our fear response, our fight or flight system. So it's nearly like having a panic attack during your sleep.
5: Oh.
8: So it's not like you're having these disturbing thoughts. It's like your emotional response gets switched on.
5: Okay. And in conjunction with that, are you seeing something or experiencing something?
8: Yeah, that's a really good question. So some people report like seeing something, but it's not like a dream. It's like a single image. Like a dream's like a story, you know, it's got a narrative, it's got a flow through time. Some people don't report seeing anything. Now, the thing with a night terror is you'll behave during it. You'll jump up, you'll be acting distressed, you'll call out. That doesn't happen during a nightmare. And you look like you're awake, but you're not properly awake. You're in this sort of strange bit between sleep and wakefulness. So again, they're quite different to nightmares. On the surface, they sound similar, but actually when you sort of dig into it, it's quite different.
5: Okay, and is there activity in a different part of the brain than there would be for just a straightforward dream?
8: Yeah, exactly. So these parasomnias happen in a different stage of sleep than dreams and nightmares happen. So dreams and nightmares happen in a part of sleep called REM sleep or REM sleep. While parasomnias and night terrors or sleep terrors happen in a part of sleep called slow wave sleep or non-REM sleep. And that's actually manifest in what time at night these things can happen, because non-REM sleep tends to predominate in the sort of first sort of third of your sleeping night. And night terrors also predominate in that time, while dreaming tends to be much more common later on in the night, you know, as we move towards morning, and nightmares and dreams are more common at that part of the night. So you can sort of start to sort of figure out what's what according to when roughly in the night these things happen.
5: And is it one of those things that, generally speaking, it tends to afflict children and then you grow out of it?
8: Yeah. Night terrors seem to be pretty common in, small and primary school-age kids. And for most people, you do grow out of it. And that might just be to, you know, as the brain matures and our emotional lives change, you know, kids have a lot of emotions to process a lot at a time. And then as we sort of move through adolescence into young adulthood, they seem to drop off. Now, you can get these, they can persist into adulthood. So adults can definitely get them, but they are way more common in kids. And again, I think that's reassuring. If your kids have them, or you think your kids have night terrors or sleep terrors, it is reassuring to know that it is one of those funny things that probably most likely will just pass as your kid grows.
5: Yeah. Now, interesting question just came in from one of the listeners, because it actually sounds way even scarier than night terrors. Sleep paralysis.
8: Yeah. So sleep paralysis is a slightly different thing. So actually, when we're in dream sleep, in REM sleep, our body is normally paralyzed. And that's to sort of stop us acting out our dreams, you know, because our dreams can be bizarre and weird, and you wouldn't want to be jumping around the bedroom trying to act out whatever bizarre and weird dream you're having. And what seems to happen in sleep paralysis is that we wake up, but the paralysis bit hasn't kicked out yet. So we're still paralyzed. And that happens for a few minutes before that sort of relief. So you've woken up, you're conscious, but you've got this paralysis. It's actually pretty common. Probably maybe up to sort of 3% of people experience sleep paralysis. It again, can feel obviously distressing, because the feeling of being awake but being paralyzed is obviously very, very strange. But it passes. It's not significant of anything else. It's just, again, one of those weird things that happens.
5: Yeah, and so how long can it, I mean, if you've kind of not quite woken up, but maybe your head's woken up, but your body hasn't, so does it, and how long can that, is that a minute or two or longer?
8: Yeah. Typically, it's like a couple of minutes. So it's not long, but it can obviously feel pretty long because it's strange and it can feel pretty distressing.
5: Yeah, and does it go with anything in that you can't move and you might be seeing something or imagining you're seeing something?
8: It tends not to. It's again, because we often wake on our normal sleep cycle, we often wake from REM sleep, from dream sleep. So it's just that, so we've transitioned from REM to wakening, but that sort of paralysis bit, that's a normal part of REM sleep, just hasn't switched off yet. And it's lagging behind us becoming conscious by a few minutes.
5: Do night terrors run in families? One of the listeners wants to know.
8: So parasomnias might run in families. One of the things that seems to be linked with all parasomnias is that they are more common if you have poor sleep to begin with. So if you're having disturbed sleep, maybe because you're stressed or anxious, you are more likely to experience a parasomnia. Now, what type of parasomnia is may be individual-based. So some people might have sleep hallucinations, some people might have sleepwalk, some people might sleep talk, some people might have sleep terrors. There is some suggestion that the type of parasomnia you might have might be in some way sort of genetic, so might run in families. So there's certainly anecdotal evidence that siblings experience the same type of sort of sleep-related phenomenon. But we don't really have a ton of evidence on it, because I think this is one of those things that happens out in the world, but we don't capture it very well in sort of scientific studies.
5: Yeah, indeed. It should make you terrified to go to sleep at all, though, really, to be honest. Andrew, thanks a million for speaking with us today.
8: Okay, bye.
5: Bye. Andrew Coogan is from the Department of Psychology at the University of Maynooth, and says, my son had night terrors for 10 years. When he reached the age of 18, he was able to describe why he was terrified of looking at me. He said my face was melting. He eventually grew out of them. My word. 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We're going to take a break after that. Rechalking the big man.
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5: You are listening to the Moncrief Show on News Talk. 087 1400 106 is our WhatsApp number. If you haven't seen it in the flesh, so to speak, you'll have seen pictures of it. The CERN Giant is a 55-metre chalk figure carved into a hillside in Dorset. It was made sometime around the 11th century. The figure is naked and carrying a large club, and now he's getting one of his regular facelifts. We're joined by Liz Flight from the National Trust in West Dorset. Good afternoon, Liz.
9: Hi, good afternoon. Thanks for having me.
5: Is it known who created this figure?
9: Well, no. We've kind of got to the bottom with scientists' help of the when it potentially happened. But we don't know why. There's a lot of mystery that surrounds him.
5: Okay, are there theories? Because it looks like something that might have been created during the Stone Age, almost.
9: Yeah, so we've had scientific dating done. We had that back in 2020, and we believe he might have been created around between 700 and 1100 AD, so late Saxon period. So we've sort of got, I mean, it's quite a big window of time, but we've got this period of time when we think he might have been created. But the reasons why such an interesting figure has been carved onto a hillside in Dorset, we don't know. But as you say, yes, there are different theories.
5: Yeah, but I assume that wasn't a portrait of a typical Saxon man at the time.
9: Well, I don't know. Who knows, maybe.
5: Well,
9: maybe
5: I'm wondering.
9: Evolution has changed us.
5: They're all very impressive then, Saxon men, if that was the case.
9: Exactly. Yeah. Now, all very impressive.
5: But there is a school of thought that it's some sort of fertility symbol, given that he's naked and he's, you know, obviously delighted to be here.
9: Yeah, he does stand proud in the hillside, doesn't
5: yes.
9: he? But, but yeah, there is definitely a fertility reputation that I think comes mainly from local folklore. But yeah, for generations, people have believed the giant could help couples hoping to have children. And there have been stories of people visiting the site for that reason. But it's, you know, these are just things that we've heard about, and we've got no evidence to support it.
5: And in terms of its his original creation, did they carve the figure in, you know, into the hillside and there was chalk underneath, or did they transport chalk there?
9: Yeah, no, he is carved, and this is what's so special about not just the giant, but the local area. He's actually carved into a wonderful chalk hillside. And the chalk hillsides that we have, they're exceptionally rare. And this particular one in Cerne Abbas is protected. It's called something we call a SSSI site. It's protected with special scientific interest. So it's really important from an ecological perspective, with all the butterflies and the wildflowers that live there. So the giant himself was carved into the landscape, which is what makes him, that gives him that lovely white colour. But then we also go through a rechalking process where we add chalk to the figure to help him stand out more, if you excuse the pun.
5: Yes. And so that process then, are you bringing the chalk from elsewhere and kind of reinstalling it, or taking out the old chalk and replacing it?
9: Yeah, so we're definitely taking out some of the old chalk. So we work with approximately about 20 tons of chalk. It's a huge job, and the process begins with taking the old chalk out. So we were doing that last week, and here in Dorset last week it was 30 plus degrees heat. So
5: oh,
9: we had
5: yes.
9: the most incredible team of volunteers that were on site heaving bagfuls of old chalk up a 1 in 3 slope in such hot conditions. So they were truly amazing. So that old chalk has now been removed. That process is finished. And we've now started the process of putting in some new chalk. But the chalk itself isn't from the landscape. We can't, because it's such a protected site, we can't now be digging holes and digging out the chalk. So it's brought from a very local quarry.
5: Mm.
9: But what is interesting, I was talking to the most wonderful gentleman who lives in Cerne Abbas village the other day, and he remembers being 17 in the 1950s, and he was taking part in the rechalking process back then. And he had some wonderful photos to share, and he remembers digging a hole just alongside the giant. So I think that process did once happen, where the chalk was taken out literally from nearby the giant. But now we're more aware of protecting that hillside, so
5: yeah.
9: We don't do that now.
5: This is a regular thing that's been going on for decades or longer.
9: Yeah,
5: generations.
9: He's been preserved for generations, because he needs to be. I mean, if he was put in that hillside in 700 AD, there would have been a process of humans going onto that hillside and actively sort of maintaining that that outline. So yeah, it's happened for generations, and it's so lovely to talk to people that can remember rechalkings that happened, you know, back into the 50s.
5: That's interesting. It's also kind of a philosophical point. I don't know if you're familiar with Only Fools and Horses. There was a whole thing about Trigger's broom, and he described his broom and how many times he'd replaced the handle and the brush, so making it not really Trigger's broom anymore. Or is it Trigger's broom?
9: I'd say it's still Trigger's broom. It's still that same outline. It's still the same chalk underneath. It's still, yeah. So I think it's Trigger's broom. Yes.
5: Is it? Because would rain affect that, though? It would have the effect over time of washing away the chalk.
9: Yeah, so that's we've seen that been happening. Perhaps more recently, we've seen, just today, it's been ridiculous. There's like extreme heavy downpours of rain. We're getting, the weather patterns seem to be changing. I don't know if it's the same with you. But just suddenly today, I mean, we've had huge downpours and then suddenly the sun's out again. But it is these really heavy downpours of rain that are hitting the ground and causing this runoff down the hill. So we are seeing that affecting, but we've also had lots of warmer, slightly warmer, wetter winters as well, so we've got the grass growing quicker over the lines, so it's just a case of cutting some of the grass out, making the line, bringing the lines back to their original widths and making them more visible again.
5: Well, Liz, best of luck with the rest of that work, and thanks very much for speaking with us today. That was Liz Flight there from the National Trust in West Dorset. You are listening to the Moncrief Show on Newstalk. We'll take a break, back in a minute.
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10: I'm not judging you if you're not vegan, okay? I do find it upsetting that non-vegans don't like vegans. I'll be honest with you, I do find it a little bit upsetting. And there's reasons why. You think we're humourless, you think we're sanctimonious, you think we think we're better than you, which we are. You know, there's all these things that people get annoyed about. And there is, of course, the big vegan lie. But for some reason, vegans don't want to own up to this. But I'm going to tell you straight up now, the food is s***. All right? Vegan. Incredible that would get a round of applause. But vegan food is s***. There's no getting around. I mean, it's getting better. For some reason, vegans don't want to admit that. They don't want to acknowledge it. They don't want to... Honestly, give it a go. Honestly, try it. There's no difference. Honestly, give it a go. There's no sacrifice. Honestly, try it. Honestly, give it a go. Coconut bacon tastes just like real bacon. You should try it.
5: That was Ramesh Rangathan there speaking about veganism and the big lie of veganism, as he says. Nora, on that subject, who's a farmer, says, I've many vegan friends. They wear leather shoes and belts. Never seen a cow live after skinning. No, I presumably you wouldn't skin the cow just for that purpose, one would have thought. I'm not a vegetarian or a vegan, but several teachers call me a cabbage. There's another texter. We were also talking about night terrors earlier on. Owen says, I find I get night terrors after a few nights in a row of lack of sleep, potentially the Wednesday after a wedding weekend, etc. Is that to do with lack of REM from drinking and reduced sleep? I think you've probably answered your own question there, Owen. Now, if you're old enough, you may remember a time when every morning in school you'd be treated to a carton of milk. The school milk scheme was launched in 1982. It's still there. It's just that most schools don't avail of it. The Irish Independent columnist Mary McCarthy has been writing about this. Good afternoon, Mary.
11: Good afternoon, Sean.
5: What happened?
11: Yeah, it's quite staggering when you look into it. So we're kind of similar age, Sean, right? So when we were at school in the 80s, nearly every primary school in Ireland was part of the school milk scheme. It started kind of falling off then, like at the latter half of the 90s. And then by the year 2000, half of the primary schools were in the scheme. And basically, the scheme was that you got a carton of milk delivered every morning. Do you remember? Did you get the flavoured stuff? Can you remember the banana? And the,
5: no,
11: and
5: it was just ordinary. Yeah.
11: Oh, did you? Yeah. Because we got... Maybe I was in a disadvantaged area. I don't know. But we used to get like...
5: I was
11: like,
5: in a
11: chocolate.
5: Deprived childhood.
11: We used to get like chocolate and strawberry and banana milk and... Yeah, fond memories. But, well, it was quite warm, but it was nice. It was still nice. Yeah, so basically now, today, 10% of primary schools are in the school milk scheme. And it's actually, I just feel it's such a shame, Sean, because like when I lived in, we moved to Brussels last year, but when my kids were in the primary school, like I did get it and they loved it. And it was it wasn't expensive. I think it was like about 140. Something like that. I can remember thinking at the time, it's a can of Coke, you know. So there is a small cost, and that is one of the biggest obstacles. So if there was no cost, there's been research done that shows that if there was no cost, more schools would avail of it. It is free for DESH schools, but I think there's just this lack of awareness. And then maybe there's some fears that the kids won't drink it. But I just find it baffling that there's so few schools are getting it, you know?
5: Yeah, and I assume, or certainly the indications seem to be it's just a lot of hassle because it's a further burden on the school to collect money from parents.
11: Well, I mean, it doesn't have to be. Like the school I was in, you just paid it for the year. So I can remember it being about like maybe 40 quid per kid for the entire year. So, I mean, there might be that perception that it's hassle, but you actually get a lot more with it because there's chats about nutrition, and then they bring the kids to farms as well. That's part of the school milk scheme. So there was 1,500 kids were brought to farms in May, May gone, you know. That it's run by the National Dairy Council. So there's not that much hassle. Like, I kind of feel when they brought in the hot meal scheme there a few years ago for primary kids, they should have just thrown in the carton of milk. Because actually, Sean, when you look into it, because I was quite surprised when I started researching it to find out there was so few schools. And then that kind of led me down other rabbit holes. And actually, there's UCD research there from last year to show that half of teenagers in Ireland, they're deficient in calcium. And like, you had your vegan clip there, and like, yeah, you know, vegan bacon, I definitely would draw the line at that. Oat milk and that, I actually quite like it, but it's just not as good for you. And there are added vitamins and minerals, but you actually have to shake the carton really, really hard because they all go down to the end of the carton. And I just don't think people are as aware that you're missing out on all these really essential stuff, like in milk. Even iodine, like, that's in milk and that's good for fertility. And then you've got all the B vitamins and all that. And if you're vegan, you're just not, it's just really, really hard to get all those, you know. And you can take supplements, but the research shows they don't give you, like, it's not as efficient for your body to absorb. I'm not a nutritionist, but that's what I'm hearing, you know, when I look at the research.
5: Yeah. Also as well, I mean, there's the good old fashioned calcium and the good that does your teeth and all that kind of thing. I wonder now, are children's teeth as healthy now?
11: Oh yeah, definitely. Yeah. I mean, that's like, this is what gave me the idea for the article today in the Indo, because I went for a checkup and my dentist was like, oh, your teeth are so strong. I mean, I don't have Love Island teeth, Sean. Like, they're not white, you know, they're not very good looking teeth.
5: In Love Island, no one's looking at anyone's teeth, I don't think.
11: Well, like, they are, but they're really, I've no fillings. I mean, like, they don't, they are sort of brown, but I've no fillings. And like, my dentist was like, yeah, like, you're probably right. Because I was saying, oh, it's all the milk I used to drink, all the cheese. And she's like, you're probably right, because there's so much calcium in that. If you, like, your childhood years, that's when you're building your bones and your teeth. So I wonder, I mean, there are children's teeth, there's more extractions these days, you know. There's more problems with like obesity, that kind of stuff. So I would, to me anyway, it's a no-brainer. I mean, I think it's been costed, it would cost about 10 million a year to give kids the carton of milk with the hot meal scheme. Like, to me, that's money well spent.
5: Yeah. Now, but there is, the scheme is still in operation, so there must be still some funding for it then.
11: Oh, there is funding, yeah. There's EU funding. I think it's around 800,000. So there is funding there. And I mean, I wonder, like, if every school did start getting it, I don't know, they wouldn't be able to get that funding increased that much. But I just think it would be a good investment, you know. I mean, if you're looking, like, and also, like, the dental scheme, the primary dental scheme where dentists are supposed to go in and check kids' teeth, like, that's not working at all. It's not going to be working for years and years. So to me, this is a good insurance policy if you could give milk to the kids. And I think they drink it. They get so hungry in school, you know, and they'll eat anything and they'll drink anything. So you got to just get them when they're hungry and get them when they're thirsty.
5: Yeah.
11: And get
5: it
11: to them.
5: Could it be, though, Mary, that, like, as somebody sex it in to say parents just didn't want it, or at least they were indifferent to it?
11: I think so. Like, this is it. Like, milk is kind of, there's sort of a resurgence with the protein milk, you know, like the chocolate milks and all that. Like, that's, you can see it's sort of coming back. But I think parents, yeah, because they would have been asked, do you want to take this? Like, do you want to get the milk? I think my kids, there wasn't very many who got it. Like, it was delivered every day, but there, it wasn't like everyone in the class was getting it. I think only a few of their friends got it. I think one of my kids, he was the only one in the class who got it. Like, and he came home saying, I don't want to get the milk. Like, people will think I'm poor. And I'm like, what? What are you talking about?
0: Yeah.
11: So, I don't know, Sean. Maybe it is a perception that the parents think, oh, no, they won't drink. It'll come home and they'll just come home. Or maybe they're remembering their days when it was cold. But they all get fridges now. So or when it was warm back in our day. But it's cold now because they all get fridges when they order.
5: Well,
11: so
5: I was... because
11: the fridge.
5: Andrea Gilligan was saying earlier on that she can remember getting it. And you know, it was a big thing in school that you'd be given the job to go out and collect the milk. But it oftentimes would be sitting out in the sun. And she says it put her off milk. Because it was so warm when she used to get it. It'd be, you know, curdled a bit.
11: Yeah. It curdled a wee bit, and that's not very nice. And yeah, I mean, I can remember, curdled banana milk. Like, there'd be some days you'd be like, this probably isn't the tastiest. But it's all different now. Like, maybe there needs to be more, like, education on it. I don't know. But I think something needs to change, because I really do think it's a shame. And you know when you see kids and they're flocking into Tesco and they're buying these dreadful bags of, like, horrendous sweets. I mean, my kids do it. That's why I know what goes on. I can see them all. And, like, if they just got that milk, if they got, like, a decent lunch, you know, at least it kind of gives them a good chance that they're going to get their daily, you know, vitamins and minerals. And they're clearly, with half of teenagers not getting enough calcium, well, their diets aren't good enough. So they're not getting those good habits, you know?
5: Yeah. Now, it also, at least in this instance, prompted some entrepreneurism. Texter says, my daughter used to get a small carton of milk and a bun free at school. She would bring it to my workplace after school and sell it to the lads who never had milk for their tea. She then spent the money on sweets. She was 7 years old. Say hi to Teresa. Good woman, Teresa. Teresa's probably a millionaire now.
11: Teresa is running the world. Oh, that is funny. Yeah, there's a milk and bun scheme that was going, like, in a good few schools. So people will remember that. But yeah, as I said, like, nearly all schools got it in the 80s.
5: Yeah.
11: In the early 90s, then it started dropping off. And then by the 2000s, it was just half the number of schools. Now it's only 1 in 10 primary.
5: Yeah.
11: So.
5: The thing, and also as well, it fostered perhaps the idea that you don't see as much, that, you know, you'd have a glass of milk with your dinner. And I don't know, I just have a sense that kids just don't do that as much anymore.
11: Definitely, yeah, because it does, it kind of gets you thinking of milk as a drink, as an option, you know? Mm. Whereas, yeah, it does, it just kind of... I don't know what it does, but it makes it part of your day if you're drinking it in school. Because, yeah, I would go home and I'd have, like, a toast and cheese sandwich or whatever, and I'd definitely have a glass of milk with my dinner. But I've actually started that again with my kids because, you know, it's just an easy win. Like, you know, when they come home and you don't know what they've been eating on the way home, and give them a glass of milk with their dinner. It's box ticked, you know.
5: Yeah.
11: And, you know, the vegans are grand. I actually was vegan in my 20s for a while, Sean. But you know, it is very hard to get all your, it's really, really hard to get all your nutrition, you know. And I think you can still be really, like, I would be very aware of emissions, but I prefer to, like, maybe, you know, not buy as many new things and then to not give my kids milk, you know.
5: Yeah. Mary, thanks a million for talking to us today. That was Mary McCarthy there, columnist with the Irish Independent. Martin says, I never realised the milk scheme was a poverty scheme. It made sense, though. I missed the lovely fresh buns. Well, I don't know if it was a poverty scheme, because I think everyone was entitled to it. The school milk was bad, says this texter, because it was left outside in the heat all day from 4 a.m. till 1 p.m. lunchtime. Someone else says, back in 94... I used to deliver flavoured milk to schools. It was horrible stuff, but dirt cheap. Back then, milk was 30p a litre. Somebody else says milk was given to schools in the 1980s to reduce the milk lakes caused by the EU cap subventions. Unfortunately, as a teacher of a two-teacher rural Desh school, we are unable to avail of the scheme because we are considered too small and don't have enough pupils. It might be worth looking at some flexibility around that for very small rural schools. To be fair to the milk scheme, since the new regulations came in September 2025, it has also become extremely difficult for small rural schools to get suppliers for the hot meals program, when indeed that's a whole other even more complex problem I would imagine in that. I remember the school milk in a nice bag with tepid, with a Labrador who religiously lifted his leg on the milk crate. We used to leave under car tires and waited for the splat. The 80s were great. Says Shane. Obviously, he didn't drink much of that milk. Child of the 70s here, when the milk scheme started, in those days, the milk was in little miniature milk bottles with the foil top. They also delivered sandwiches every day, but a currant bun on Wednesdays. Yum. God, there's a lot of people who remember that. I've read that one out already. East Asia and China has the lowest rate of fractures in children. They don't drink milk. The calcium in milk is overrated. Seaweed has a huge amount of calcium, which is very bioavailable, says Pauline. Gosh, that's interesting about the rate of fractures. Is that, though, just purely to do with the amount of calcium in their bones? There might be other factors working.

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1: 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Jonathan DeBurka Butler is here once again to bring us stories from other parts of the planet. Afternoon, Jonathan.
2: Sean, how are you going on?
1: The Kenya we're going to go to first. And this is about a deliberately set fire at a school.
2: It looks like it. So this happened in the early hours of last Thursday morning at the Utumishi Girls Academy in a place called Gilgil, right? So this is a town which is about 120 kilometres northwest of Nairobi. It's only small, population of about 18,000 people. But obviously, this particular girls academy was popular enough in that it's a boarding school. And obviously has lots of girls staying at it. And on the night of the fire, or in the early morning when the fire happened, it seems that the fire tore through the upper floor of a dormitory, okay, where 135 bunk beds were. So if you imagine bunk beds, there's at least two sleeping in that, okay, so you've got, 270 people in there? So a significant amount of people. Now, it turns out that 16... children died, 16 of the students died, many more were injured, there was about 80 pupils who were injured altogether. Most of them, thankfully, have been treated and discharged from hospital. About 7 remain seriously injured. Some of those injuries were from people who had to jump out of the first floor and obviously it landed awkwardly, but hopefully they'll survive. Initially, of course, they looked at it and they said, oh, well, you know, tragic accident, but it appears that it wasn't. And they originally looked at about 30 students who were recalled to the school by detectives, and now they have whittled it down to 8 students who have been arrested after their alleged involvement in the arson attack. We don't know at this stage exactly what they did, but they are what the police are calling persons of interest in connection with planning and execution of the fire. So it's a very sort of sordid tale, if you like, and a very sad one. And not the first time this has happened in Kenya.
1: Well, that's a curious thing then. This may be, one could say, assume this is a prank that went horribly wrong or something, but there seems to be is it too much to say a pattern of this? To do with the way these schools are organized.
2: Yeah, perhaps. There's certainly in the articles that I had a look at, there was they intimated, if that's the right word, that it could be something to do with unhappiness of the students because there's too much discipline and the conditions that they're living in aren't great. What's interesting here is that, as I said, it's not the first time it happened. There was an incident 2 years ago where 21 people were killed in a school not far away from here. And I think there's been others in the last 10 or 15 years. Interestingly enough, the Minister for Education got involved fairly quickly and sort of said that there was questions to be answered by the management here. So he's dissolved the board and he's calling for the head teacher to have action taken against him or her. I'm not sure of the gender. And he's saying that basically there was too many people in the dormitory and that one of the doors was closed, one of the fire doors was locked.
1: Oh, my word.
2: Which is obviously, we know. From our own history, how that can end. It remains to be seen what will happen, but tragic event.
1: Yeah. Right, Germany we're going to go to next, where a woman's been sentenced to 13 years in prison, but she was a member of the Baader-Meinhof gang that people will remember almost had a kind of whiff of romanticism to it back in the day.
2: This was the Red Army faction, they were officially called. The Baader-Meinhof side of it came from the media, I think, who named it after two of their founders. But you're right, it was and a lot of romantic sort of films have been made of it since that time. I suppose they were operating really in the late 1970s was their heyday, if you want to call it that. But officially they were going from 1970 until they disbanded in 1998, I think it was. So for a long time. And this woman, Daniela Kleta, she's 67, and she was involved in what's called the third generation of the Baader-Meinhof gang. So operating from around about 1982 until 1998, around about that time. Now, she was on the run for the guts of 30 years. Okay, but she was actually living, or at least she was caught in the middle of Berlin. She was caught in a flat in Berlin in 2024, living under assumed name. She was calling herself Claudia. She had a foreign passport, and she was discovered initially, at least, by an investigator.

0: of journalists who used AI facial recognition software, and he matched an image from an old wanted poster to recent pictures from the internet. Now, I don't know where he got the inkling or the tip off that this woman, Claudia, as she was going around as, might have been Daniela Cleta. I don't know how he started it, but anyway, in the end, he put these pictures together and it became an investigation, not only in journalism, but by the police, who raided the flat in 2024, and they found weapons, ammunition, a replica rocket-propelled grenade, wigs, false IDs, gold, and almost a quarter of a million euros in cash.
1: Right? My word.
0: Now, this was because she was involved in a spate of robberies between 1999 and 2016, the last of which the gang got away with a reported 1.4 million euros. So presumably some of that cut is the cash that was found in her apartment. So a remarkable woman in many ways. But she's been found guilty. She was found guilty on Wednesday of aggravated robbery and violating weapons laws over a 17-year period. And as you said, she's going to be sent to prison for 13 years.
2: Yeah, and but the Red Army faction, as the name implied, was supposed to, you know, smash capitalism. And this woman's line, you know, has a quarter of a million in cash lying around her apartment. She wasn't distributing it to people who needed it then.
0: It's a good point. When it disbanded, it appears that this faction, shall we say, of the RAF continued, right? So there was three of them. They're still looking for two other members of this particular gang. So it didn't really continue on its philosophy, shall we say, on its philosophical journey or political journey. It just went around, they went around robbing the place.
2: Yes.
0: Yeah. So in fact, she is not being convicted for being a member of the RAF, okay? Because actually there's a statute of limitations around that, so she can't be. But they are looking to see if they can prosecute her for other crimes that were committed earlier than these robberies when she was a member of the RAF, but not because of her membership, but because of the crimes, if that makes sense.
2: Yes, indeed, yeah. If they can connect her to those crimes.
0: Yeah, indeed, yeah. So they're looking at that in Frankfurt at the moment. So she could be going to prison for a lot longer than 13 years.
2: Oh, my word, right. Okay, Australia we're going to go to now. And explain that this is, part of the story at least, is turning religions into video games, or treating a religion like it's a video game.
0: Yeah, something like that, to that effect. I wouldn't say the religion necessarily, but the church, right? It seems to be targeting the Church of Scientology. Okay. And these are, they're called speedrunners, apparently, right? So these are gangs of, I don't like calling them gangs, but I suppose you have to call them that. They're gangs or crews, shall we say, of BMX bike riders, right?
2: Okay.
0: Who go around the place and they normally do tricks and stuff like that, right? So there's been this phenomenon and it's been filmed in various cities around the world, London, Edinburgh, New York, Vancouver, and now Brisbane. And what they do is they basically gather at a church of Scientology and they try and get into the church on their bikes and get around it as quickly as they can for as long as they can before they're stopped by security.
2: Okay.
0: It's kind of like a real life computer game, right? Mm. That's what they're doing. And the idea then is to upload the footage onto TikTok or Instagram or whatever and then get as many likes and shares as you can, and that's how you win. Okay.
2: All right.
0: So
2: I see.
0: This particular group calling themselves the Ween Crew. I don't know if they're named after the band. Are you aware of the band Ween?
2: Yeah.
0: Okay. I don't know if they're named after that, but kudos to them if they are. They decided that they were going to go to a church in Brisbane, Church of Scientology, but when they got there, the doors were locked. So obviously, there had been some sort of a tip-off, or perhaps the fact that 200 of them had gathered was a bit of a giveaway. Yeah. So they turned around and they found the police were there waiting for them, and rather than just engaging with them, they said, okay, well, we'll use these guys as the computer game instead. So they started to give the police the runaround, and one individual, a young man by the name of Zeppelin Wither,
2: what a name.
0: Yeah, mad name. Decided to go up on the police car and use it as a BMX ramp. Now, he wasn't caught or arrested at the time, but obviously he had to upload it onto TikTok and he was caught. And now he's up in court. He was up in court there, charged with being a public nuisance, driving a particular vehicle without due care, and failure to wear a helmet while riding a bike. So, so those are the charges.
2: He's not going to be sharing a cell with any members of the Red Army faction then, one assumes.
0: I don't think so.
2: Is it explained why they do just this only to Scientology
0: churches?
2: No,
0: and that's a very irritating part of the story that I can't answer for you, I'm afraid.
2: Yes,
0: I mean,
2: okay.
0: I'm irritated by the fact that I can't answer it for you. Sorry. I don't know why they're targeting them specifically, but they're not happy about it, as you can imagine. The Church of Scientology is saying that the behaviour is organised trespass and harassment, and they've said they've caused damage and even minor injuries to staff.
2: Okay. All right. Well, I guess as with many online phenomena, there's no explanation, really.
0: Yeah.
2: The Los Angeles we're going to next, where Patagonia is suing a drag queen. Why?
0: Because she's called Patagonia. So that's Patty.
2: And people would easily mix up the two things.
0: Well,
2: really, you know, your hiking jacket and a drag queen.
0: Well,
2: yes.
0: the thing about Patagonia, which is spelled, by the way, P-A-T-T-I-E, and then there's a surname Gonia, which is G-O-N-I-A, right, is that she has nearly 2 million followers on Instagram, right? And she's also, not only is she an excellent drag queen with a very impressive moustache, right?
2: Okay.
0: Very impressive red moustache. It's a beautiful thing. But she's also an activist in that space.
2: Okay.
0: She's an environmentalist, right? So she goes on hikes, for example, right? She's got a famous annual hike where she does a 100-mile hike in drag. Now, I don't know if they use
2: IEs
0: for that, but anyway, they've raised lots of money doing that, right? So the weird thing about this is that they share an awful lot of the same values, these two entities with the similar name. The problem seems to have come about when Patagonia, the drag queen, tried to apply for trademark, right? And Patagonia said,
2: right.
0: hang on a minute.
2: Okay.
0: You're no longer just a persona trying to raise money and your own profile, which we're kind of okay with. And they have, I believe, or I get a sense, they've had some dealings with each other in the past. They kind of tolerate each other, but they said, no, if you're going in there looking for a trademark, that means you're going to be making, stuff, which you're going to be selling under the name Patagonia,
2: right.
0: And we're just not going to go for that. I'd have a little bit of sympathy for them in that, I have to say.
2: Yeah.
0: Now, the latest update on that is that she has been pleading with them to try and drop the case, right? And she's sort of saying, look, this isn't about the copyright infringement. This is about the erasure of my name and my community. And just the other day on Instagram, she actually said, okay, what I'll do is, if it's genuinely about the trademark, what I'll do is I'll drop the application if you drop the case.
2: Okay.
0: So it remains to be seen what'll happen, but that's where it stands at the moment. I have a funny feeling Patagonia might actually go with that, because it'll look pretty bad for them if they don't.
2: And if they're suing her, like, are they looking for gazillions in damages from
0: Patagonia? I imagine they are. You know, they'll be, or are they indeed? I think they might be just looking for a nominal
2: right,
0: fee of $1, a kind of
2: Taylor
0: Swift type thing that they're looking for. But it's to make the point, you know, don't come near our brand.
2: They can kiss and make up. Now, as you were telling us before, there were presidential elections coming in Colombia. So where are we with those?
0: Yes. So, as I mentioned last week, at the end of the slot, there was presidential elections in Colombia, right? Cut a long story short, there was three major candidates, okay? So there was one who at the time was the favorite, Ivan Cepeda, right? So he was being endorsed by the current president, Donald Trump's bestie, Gustavo Petro. They're not, my sarcasm didn't land very well there. Gustavo Petro, who'd be on the left of the political spectrum, right? And he was expected to come first, but he didn't. He came in with 41%, so 9% short of the 50% that he needed. But ahead of him came in a right-wing candidate called Abelardo de la Espria on 43.7%. Now, neither of them have hit the 50%, so it needs to go to a runoff, okay? And that'll happen on June 21st. There was a third candidate who we thought was in the mix, a woman by the name of Paloma Valencia, but she only managed to get 7% of the vote. But critically, she has now endorsed the right-wing candidate, Abelardo de Espria, who would be a big fan of Trump. He's advocating that the US get more involved in security in Colombia, okay? He wouldn't have had a problem with, Trump bombing those boats off the coast of Venezuela. He's also a big fan of a man that we mention an awful lot on this slot, which is Nayib Bukele. He wants to build 10 super prisons in the Colombian jungle and basically throw everybody from the, you know, ex-FARC militants that aren't playing ball to the narco terrorists, as he would call them. So you know, he's got the baseball cap, he's got the bravado and all the rubbish that an awful lot of these right wing sort of guys
2: Isn't it amazing that that Trump has a kind of an influence in every election every in the Americas now?
0: Yeah. But what's interesting here, he didn't seem to endorse anybody in this election. Now, whether he forgot about it or whatever, I don't know.
2: Probably busy.
0: Very busy. But he didn't endorse anybody in this, which is interesting. I wonder, is he going to wait until the actual runoff on June 21st? Or maybe he's been told not to. Who knows?
2: Yeah. So do they poll a lot in Colombia? Would the indications be that this right-wing candidate is probably going to come out and talk at this point?
0: No, the polls were suggesting that Cepeda, the left-wing senator, was going to win or was going to top this round. In the next round, I'm not 100% sure how it's going to go, to be honest with you. Yeah. I haven't seen any polls yet, I've got to be honest, for the next round.
2: Polls, it seems, kind of wrong. Yep. Not for the first time, I suppose. Right, so what should we look out for over the next week or so?
0: Yeah, Tuesday and Thursday of next week, there's strikes again on the London Underground from staff involved in the RMT union, which reminds me, actually, that Mick Lynch is actually coming over here for on Saturday for a thing called the Robert Tressel Festival, which is in the RDS. Little plug there for them. Saturday, then, June the 6th, Pope Leo begins his visit to Spain. And then on Sunday, there's a presidential runoff in Peru, which, if it's as interesting as the one in Colombia, we might have a look at as well.
2: Okay, good stuff. Jonathan,
0: Sean,
2: thanks a million as ever. Jonathan DeBurca-Butler, there you are, listening to the Moncrief Show on Newstalk. We're going to take a break. After that, cars that ruined their brand.
1: 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The best bits from the last 24 hours.
2: You are listening to the Moncrief Show on News Talk. Shane's here to tell us about what's coming up on the Hard Shoulder. Shane.
3: Hi, Sean. In the wake of a young man tragically being fatally assaulted in Dublin over the weekend, we'll be asking how safe is Dublin City Centre. We'll be hearing calls for nighttime driving curfews for novice drivers. We'll have last minute leaving cert tips and a day in the life of a dog warden. Apparently, Sean, they're not paid by the pound.
2: That's all coming up on the Hard Shoulder after the 4 o'clock news. A bit like the way Morrissey might make you not want to listen to the Smiths anymore, every now and again, a car manufacturer brings out a new model that's so awful it damages the entire brand. Paddy Common from Dundee Cars is here to run through some of them. Afternoon, Paddy.
4: Sean.
2: Now, part of the reason we're doing this is because it's Ferrari's new electric car. And what's wrong with that?
4: Well,
2: apart from the price,
4: there's a couple of things. It has shaken the motoring world to its core this week.
2: Oh my God.
4: The Ferrari Luce, which is Italian for light, I believe. This is Ferrari's take on an electric vehicle. And it has shocked and annoyed the sort of Ferrari aficionados. Even the Italian government have been wading in because it just looks a little bit odd. It doesn't look like what people would imagine a Ferrari would look like. Mm. It's been described as looking very like the Nissan Leaf, which is a car you can get for €35,000. It has been described as looking like a Ferrari that's crashed into the back of a BYD. what it's basically shocked people for, because it's a five-seater. It's been designed in part by the man who designed the iPhone, Johnny Ive. And people are just saying that this isn't a Ferrari. When it was unveiled, it wiped billions, not millions, off the value of Ferrari. The
2: really?
4: Share price dropped, the valuation dropped 8% overnight. So the stock market was responding as well. So I thought it would be interesting to have a look at some cars over the years that have almost brought the companies involved to their knees.
2: Because it doesn't, in fairness, it just doesn't look like a Ferrari's you assume with, I suppose, you know, they're petrol heads, they're sexy, they're driving fast. This looks like a boring family car.
4: Yeah, and look, what it seems to be is that Ferrari are not aiming this at their traditional Ferrari owners. This car is being aimed squarely at tech billionaires and millionaires and entrepreneurs who've made loads of money, who want their first Ferrari. They expect that this car won't appeal to people who already own a Ferrari. But at about €550,000, it goes fast. Obviously, it doesn't go much further than other cars that are 500,000 euro cheaper. So so it's quite a departure. And look, it's like anything else. All publicity is good publicity potentially, but it won't wipe Ferrari out. Ferrari are one of the most valuable car companies in the world. But it has been causing some controversy this week.
2: Yeah, I saw a great meme that the new electric Ferrari is powered by Enzo Ferrari spinning in his grave. Somebody else says, in my opinion, the new Subaru Impreza, the hatchback one, has ruined that brand. You see more old ones around than new ones.
4: Right.
2: People have. Now, the Edsel, which is probably the most notorious example of this. It was a massive tank of a thing.
4: 1958, Ford were in a situation where they were trying to get their customers to come on that journey with them as they climbed the social and corporate ladder. So they had a gap. They had a gap between people who were in their Fords, and then they had a luxury brand called Mercury then at the other end. And they had that gap in the middle where they needed people to come into something new, and they thought, right, I know what we're going to do. We're going to create a new brand, and it's going to be called Edsel. Now, they did what they thought was revolutionary at the time, and probably a mistake, was that they asked people what they wanted. So they went, it was the cutting edge of the time of going and having surveys and customer surveys and clinics, and they asked people what it wanted, and it was that old, you know, it ended up being a horse designed by a committee. So it's, this thing was an eyesore of a thing. It had if anyone knows or wants to look up what it looked like, the center of the grill looked like a toilet seat.
2: Yeah.
4: So it was beset with problems. It cost an absolute fortune in today's money, about €3 billion or $3 billion in today's money. They only sold about 110,000 of these models. Horrible, horrible failure. And the word Edsel has kind of become, a byword for corporate failure.
2: Yeah. No, but was that an instance where there may have been people within Ford saying, are you out of your nuts doing this? But they went ahead anyway.
4: Well, I mean, we're going to be picking on Ford a little bit later on, but yeah. It wasn't their finest hour, generally, it's one of those things, maybe don't ask people what they want, just give them what you think might work.
2: The Ford Pinto, poor old Ford are getting a kick in here. Is it too much to say this car was a bit of a death trap?
4: Yeah, I mean, look, it's Ford of a different time, but basically Ford were up against it in America because cars like the Volkswagen Beetle were huge successes, Corollas. This is the 70s when, you know, the late 60s, early 70s, fuel crisis, you know, they needed to make smaller cars. So they rushed through this car called the Ford Pinto, which was a compact car, still by our standards, probably quite a big car. But there was a bit of a technical issue, to say the least, in that they had the fuel tank too far close to the rear of the car. So any sort of reasonable rear shunt was resulting in the doors being fixed closed and the car going up in flames.
2: Okay.
4: Like a bomb. A bit of a design flaw, as you can imagine. So there was, it was a serious story. People lost their lives. But then there was the famous memo, and there was the leaking at one stage of an internal memo, which allegedly, and you know, I'm being careful with my words, but it was alleged that that they did the maths and they figured that it was cheaper to, figure out paying fix the car itself.
2: Yeah.
4: Now, they ended up having to do that. They recalled all the cars. It was one of the biggest corporate scandals of the 70s, and they ended up having to recall a huge amount of these vehicles. 1.5 million were recalled in 1978, and it took 4 years to come back from that. But the Pinto was not a...
2: That must have cost them a fortune to recall.
4: But nothing to do with the brand now, Sean.
2: Nothing to do with... No, but at the same time, Ford survived.
4: Yeah.
2: Someone says the Fiat Multipla, the ugliest car known to the universe, looks like the car Homer designed in The Simpsons, says Joe. Now that you mention that, Joe, the Pontiac Aztec, did that actually finish off Pontiac?
4: They didn't finish them directly, but they did end up winding up later on. But Pontiac, this is, I mean, this was a car that was, your texter said this was, the Multer was an ugly car. This was voted the world's ugliest car by several publications. And if you look at a picture of it, and I suppose if any Breaking Bad fans are out there, they'll know it as the car that Walter White drove in early on in the series. It looks like two cars. One car stuck on top of another car. There's literally no rhyme or reason to the grill of this thing because it looks like it has the front of two cars sitting on top of each other. It's neither one thing or the other. It's trying to be a car. It's trying to be an SUV. Absolute failure. It came out in 2000. They sold about 119,000, which for America is terrible. A car that was it certainly really showed that the car had lost its identity. The brand had lost its identity, but yeah, absolute failure. But look, they have a weird cult following now from Breaking Bad.
2: Yeah. But I suppose it wouldn't have directly finished Pontiac, but it would have been, if you like, the kind of start of that, you know.
4: Yeah, what are you guys doing? You've really lost your way, exactly.
2: Yeah, and did eventually end the design. Now, Ferrari are the, Tony says the Edsel car's interior is a thing of beauty.
4: Yeah, that was
2: never
4: fine.
2: Been inside
4: so
2: one.
4: Yeah, you just never had to get out of it.
2: Yes, that was a small issue.
4: Yeah,
2: right. So the Ferrari are the only ones to bring out their own little kind of little quirks. Tell us about the Signet. This is launched by Aston Martin.
4: It's tiny, and there's a reason why it's tiny because it is a thing called a Toyota IQ, which was a car, a very small Toyota, which was on sale here in Ireland for a few years. No longer. But it Aston Martin had a bit of an issue, like other manufacturers of supercars, and that they had to bring down their carbon footprint. They found a way of reducing their carbon footprint and their owners by rebadging a Toyota IQ as an Aston Martin. So they put in all of the fine wood leather, all the fancy wheels, all the bits and bobs, and charged three times the price for it. So it was £30,000 in the UK, and it was meant to be almost like a jetty for these luxury car owners to be able to drive there throughout the city. But no, it didn't work. But ironically, and the weird thing is, they're now worth more than the cars from the time that, so someone, you know, so it was say the DB9, which is a very expensive car, and people were expected to buy this small car. Now these cars are worth more than that because of their scarcity.
2: That's kind of ironic, isn't it? It's more than a little ironic. The thing is, though, if like the car itself, if it hadn't been an Aston Martin, if it had been a Fiat or something, it probably would have done fine.
4: Yeah, well, the Toyota version did okay, but the Toyota version would have been about, 10 or 12,000 at the time. Aston Martin decided they'd charge three times for that, but no, it wasn't a car that was a huge success.
2: Yeah, and now, and a texter says, though, long live ugly cars. All new cars look the same now. Didn't they have a point? There's a great point in that.
4: I have come out to car parks, and I would now, I grew up loving cars since I was a child, and now I find it harder to see them apart because they've become so similar because it's all aerodynamics, it's all shared components, there's so many brands who are making cars for someone else that it's got very generic altogether.
2: Yeah, particularly kind of some of your electric cars.
4: Yeah,
2: just look like, you know, do you remember Knight Rider? A lot of them look like cars that were a futuristic car, the idea of a futuristic car in the 1980s.
4: Yeah,
2: now you see these things.
4: Yeah, exactly.
2: Now you see these things kind of driving around the place.
4: Yeah, and it's got disappointing, unfortunately, yeah. But look, that's going to be that way for a while because cars all have to look a certain shape and they have to glide through the air, especially the electric vehicles, because, you know, people want to go as far as possible and get as much range as possible. So, yeah, unfortunately, that texter who had said about the Multiply, that's one of my favourite cars. Ugly looking thing, but absolutely magnificent in design.
2: Somebody else says the new Ford Capri is an insult to the Capri legacy.
4: Oh, very controversial, yeah.
2: Is it?
4: Ford brought out the Capri, which was another large electric SUV, but they decided they would use the Capri name, and there was huge controversy. Now, my theory is that this was another reasonably bland electric SUV that was coming out, and they wanted some way to get publicity for it, and wow, they got it. So yeah, there was a lot of people very upset
2: about
4: it.
2: Does it have fluffy dice in it even?
4: Yeah, and it,
2: a nod to the
4: faint
2: past
4: aroma of brute.
2: Paddy, thanks a million. As ever, that was Paddy Common there, who is, of course, head of automotive content and communications with Dundeal Cars. That's our lot for today. Our production team today, Simon Tierney, Michael Quilligan, Caoimhe Harney, Claire Darmody, and Mia Mulvaney. We'll talk to you tomorrow at 2. See you then. Hello.

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1: So he was like messaging me all night and then he just ghosted me.
2: No way.
1: Yeah. He was like, you're so hot, I want to come over.
2: Okay.
1: And I was like, cool. And he was like, I'm on my way, driving over right now.
2: And then?
1: Nothing.
2: Phone use while driving can be deadly. 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
4: With the Kia EV2, a compact SUV that's as affordable as it is adventurous. Kia, movement that inspires.
7: Bank holiday weekend saw more than 140 motorists arrested for driving under the influence of alcohol or drugs and 3,100 speeding offences. There's also 340 drivers using a mobile phone or failing to wear a seatbelt. So we've had so many conversations on this show about road safety, but clearly the messaging isn't getting through given those statistics. We're joined by Cynthia Ní Mhíreachtaí, Fianna Fáil MEP for Dublin South, member of the European Transport Committee, who has her own ideas on what should happen when it comes to road safety, including, Cynthia Ní Mhíreachtaí, a driving curfew. Tell us more about that.
8: Yeah, a suggested driving curfew for a particular cohort of drivers known as novice drivers at a particular time, unless they are commuting for work. Unfortunately, this particular suggestion that I had, which was one out of six, has been taken out of context by Beat FM. And in fairness to them, Beat have fessed up and said, look, we forgot to mention that you did say unless the young person, the novice driver, was driving for work. Our youngsters need to drive. They need to get jobs late into the night and early into the morning in order to pay for college fees because we've got a cost of living crisis. But one of the suggestions, Shane, that I had in light of other countries in Europe doing this is that we should consider stricter nighttime curfews for novice drivers unless they were commuting to work. Given that, now that wasn't based on thin air, that was given that young driver fatalities are an area where Ireland struggles with and in compared to the EU average. And transport safety advocates have pointed to models in other jurisdictions, which I learned about because I met with the European Transport Safety Council last week before I issued this statement. But we've learned from other jurisdictions that it does work when they place a curfew on novice or learner drivers, banning them driving between midnight and 5 a.m. And this is the important part, which was left out originally from my statement, although I had it in, was unless they are commuting to and from work or, of course, unless there's an emergency, Shane. Okay. And in fairness to some young people, they have said to me, and I've spoken to them about this, that they like to drive at night due to mental health difficulties and that it helps to calm them and it helps obviously to deal with their mental health problems. So I understand that fully, and there are always going to be exceptions, and there should be, of course, and everybody has to work. But the other things that I'd like to highlight, I've been banging on the table about alcolocks and automated speeding cameras and average speeding cameras. But look, if I just deal with a couple of them, average speed cameras on a road network, Shane, Finland has 1100 speed cameras, Sweden 2500, in Ireland we have 14 with a target to roll out 20.
7: Give us those again. 14 in Ireland. How many in Finland?
8: In Finland, 1,100, and in Sweden, 2,500. Wow. These are not vastly, you know, huge, huge countries by comparison when you compare it. Camera portals is another thing for citizen video. Now, in light of the three families that are grieving the three losses of men who lost their lives last weekend, one in County Louth, one in Roscommon, one in Finglas in Dublin, in light of the fact that the Gardaí are always appealing for camera footage, they appeal automatically to the public for dash cam footage, but in actual fact, in the UK, road users who have the footage are allowed to upload it immediately or if they've got cycling camera footage of dangerous driving, they load it up directly to a police portal called Operation Snap, and that routinely leads to direct prosecutions.
7: Right. Is there a slight danger about that? I like the idea of it. I mean, well, I suppose what you don't want is people doing that while driving. You don't want them uploading the dash cam coverage while driving, but I presume, hopefully, that wouldn't happen.
8: Everybody would exercise caution. And of course, people regularly have dash cam now, and it's more common now, and particularly cyclists, because they're involved in a lot of accidents as well. And of course, that results in fatalities. The other thing is, Shane, automated mobile phone and seatbelt cameras. I mean, we really do need to catch up on our neighbours and friends in the Netherlands and in France. They deploy AI-assisted overhead cameras. They automatically detect whether a driver is on the mobile phone or failing to wear a seatbelt, and that generates automated fines. Now, at a time when we know we are building up our Garda numbers again, and we all want more enforcement in person through An Garda Síochána on the streets and on the roads, but we have to look at the tech in the meantime whilst we build it up, because it's taking time. And in the meantime, we are seeing these fatalities rising and going in the wrong direction. If you look at year on year over the last number of years, you will see that between 2024 and 2025, for example, we have a rise from 171 to 185 deaths. And in this year alone of 26, Shane, there's been 66 road deaths in Ireland. And according to the RSA, this represents only an upward trend. And
7: We are going the wrong direction. Yeah. Shane Ross, former transport minister, says there's no appetite in Fianna Fáil or Fine Gael parliamentary parties for the kind of tough measures that would be required to continue the previous downward trend and reverse the current upward trend
8: I respectfully disagree with Shane Ross.
7: Well, he said he couldn't get drink driving legislation through with huge difficulty. He couldn't get speeding legislation through without huge difficulty. And opposition.
8: Yes, look, I'd be delighted to debate it with him, but he knows that I wasn't in the Dáil. He knows that I wasn't involved in politics.
7: I accept that.
8: Yeah, what I'm trying to do now, though, as a member of the Transport Committee, I'm trying to bring lessons from Europe back to Ireland. I do that almost on a weekly basis to my colleagues in government. I have to say I get a very good reception from the Department of Transport, Dara O'Brien's, and also from Jim O'Callaghan. And Jim O'Callaghan and Dara O'Brien, both departments, are doing their very best, but I'm pushing them for more. And I'm saying, try out this. Yes, of course, I understand there are limited resources. I get that. But sorry, this is not just the loss of a person and the awful tragedy that unfolds from that for their family and friends and so forth and communities, but it is a cost to the taxpayer as well. I keep saying that in terms of resources.
7: There is also issues about a lack of Gardaí in the traffic corps, and there was also a report, I think it was about a year ago, highlighting a lack of performance from a small minority of those in the traffic corps.
8: I think that has been listened to. I banged on the table about that and I was critical of that. I think I was listened to and many others who did. And I can say from what I read about the numbers of Gardaí on checkpoints this bank holiday weekend, it was at a very high rate. And you have just cited at the top of the interview the amount of people who were given on-the-spot fines or who were arrested or otherwise will be facing some form of prosecution. So I do think it's working. The unfortunate thing is that we need more and quicker, Shane, because when it happens at a bank holiday weekend, we all tune in, everybody slows down, everybody's more careful with regards to not using their phone, insisting they have their seatbelt on, etc., and not drink driving, any of that, distracted driving. But unfortunately, we don't have a bank holiday weekend every weekend.
7: Okay. I do have to put it to you, it would be remiss of me if I didn't ask you about your colleague in Fianna Fáil, the TD, Malcolm Byrne, who has confirmed he was arrested on suspicion of drink driving after failing a roadside breath test in Dublin last week. Your reaction to that?
8: I don't condone drink driving. We don't know what's going to emerge from a live investigation at the moment, and far be it from me, a lawyer, to make any further comments on that. But suffice to say, I do know that any fatality which involves drink driving is something that I do not support at all, especially when it can be avoided, especially when the government are putting so much money behind road safety campaigns and sensible drink campaigns, and not drinking when you are driving.
7: Very finally on this, Are you optimistic that we can get back to a downward trend in road deaths? Because in recent years, it has been depressing how we had been going in the right direction, and yet once again, road deaths are increasing on our roads.
8: Well, Shane, I think you know me and the listeners know me. I'm always optimistic, and I'm always optimistic because I keep just driving on and banging on the table about this issue. It's not going to go away. I've many more ideas as well with regards to, we looked at, and I know Minister Canny looked at the splitting and the division of the RSA into a specific two-pronged organisation,
7: yeah.
8: And he decided
7: and
8: against
7: away
8: one
7: from
8: for
7: it.
8: Roads. Yes, he did. But I'll tell you now, I believe that should be looked at again.
7: Yeah.
8: Particularly,
7: is the RSA fit for purpose? I think that's a legitimate question to ask.
8: I think it's fit for purpose, given the resources that it has at the moment. But I think we need a whole new way of thinking around this. And I think it's got to go beyond thinking in terms of the measures that we have deployed thus far. And in the context that we're in now, Shane, where we have limited Gardaí on the streets because we're building back up the force again. And of course, there's other types of crime as well. And there's other instances that in Garda Síochána are absolutely working on 24/7. So I think the current pinch point, and this pinch point now, Shane, is going on for years, the current pinch point of all these deaths, it cannot be allowed to continue.
7: Okay, all right. So you're saying we should be looking at things like automated mobile phone and seatbelt cameras, alcohol locks for repeat drink driving offenders,
8: yep.
7: And that idea of nighttime curfew with the proviso, as you've stressed on a number of occasions, that it wouldn't restrict people from driving to work or
8: yes,
7: an emergency.
8: And also, Shane, could I mention the default 30 kilometre per hour urban zones? Some local authorities, they've introduced them in distinct neighbourhoods. But in countries like Spain, it's implemented blanket, nationwide.
7: There's huge opposition to that. And there was huge opposition in your parliamentary party. That was one of the things Shane Ross reported opposition to.
8: Yes, there is. But I think we are going to have to think afresh about this because the fatalities are too high. They're only going in the wrong direction. And we have to look at, and I don't like saying this after I mentioned about grieving families, but we have to look at the cost to the taxpayer. We need value for money here for the taxpayer because we have a cost of living crisis.
7: Well, look, keep banging the table. Cynthia Niavirikou, Fianna Fáil MEP for Ireland South and member of the European Transport Committee.
0: 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Newstalk. Conversation that counts.
7: Recently, we were discussing an article about how much dog poo is on Irish streets and what dog wardens are doing to combat it. And it got us thinking, we have very little understanding of the job that dog wardens do. So to tell us more about that is Philip Bean, dog warden with South Dublin County Council. Philip, you're very welcome to the show. Tell us, what would you say the primary role of a dog warden is?
6: Well, her main primary role is to keep strays and unwanted dogs off the street. That's our main concern. If we receive a call to the office that somebody has picked up a stray dog or a stray dog is outside our house, we will then go to that area and cure that dog, and we'll bring it to our shelter in Newcastle, where the owner will either come forward within 5 days or we will put it up for rehome.
7: And is that a common occurrence, the idea of strays?
6: Yeah, that's a daily occurrence.
7: Yeah.
6: Yeah, I mean, over last year, we took in over... just under 400 dogs last year in the Dublin County Council alone.
7: Wow. And tell me this, I mean, do you sometimes have to deal with dogs that are, you know, angry and maybe even dangerous?
6: Correct, yes, we do. Yeah, we mostly would deal with dogs that would be very, wouldn't be socialised as much as some dogs, and maybe they've escaped from their back garden and they would not move around with people as easily as normal people's dogs, as we would say. It would be socialised on a regular basis through their walks in the park or out their walks in the lane and different things like that. So yes, we do have to deal with dogs that would be of a, we won't say a vicious nature, but of an awkward nature, as we would call it.
7: Yeah, and like how do, like, let's say you've got an XL bully dog or something, for example, that you need to bring in. I'm kind of curious, how do you manage that? Like, how do you do it?
6: Well, once we get it into a secure location, okay, which could be somebody's front garden or somebody's back garden, we then would have our own equipment that we would have to deal with. Now, in fairness to an awful lot of XL bullies, 90% of them you could walk up to and put a lead on.
7: Right.
6: And just walk with them straight out into the van. Now, there are that 10% which would be fairly well aggressive, but that wouldn't necessarily be just XL bullies. That would be other breeds as well. Some of the smaller dogs we can have problems with as well. There's an awful lot of inbreeding have gone with. An awful lot of these cockapoos and poo type dogs, as we call them, they have an awful lot of social problems that people aren't aware of.
7: Right. Okay, so that's the main part of your job. To deal with the issue of dog poo, is that part of your role or is that more litter wardens?
6: That's the litter wardens' role.
7: Okay, so that's...
6: So we
7: that's...
6: would pass on any complaints that we have. Now, what would normally happen is we'd walk in tandem and we would call to a person's house if they we have a complaint that their dog is getting out onto the street and causing a problem. So we would deal with the dog being loud on the street, not being kept under control, and then the litter warden would also advise them on their requirements under the Litter Act.
7: Okay, I'm guessing if it gets to the point where you have to go to somebody's house because they're not looking after their dog properly or they're letting their dog run wild, I mean, is there a good chance they're going to react negatively to your interaction?
6: No, in fairness, most people aren't actually quite compliant. I would say that out of 90% of the calls that we would deal with, that we would only deal with maybe 10%. And then that's where the issue of a fine would come in that issue. But the problem is with dog fouling is it's proving it. How can you prove that Exhibit A has belonged to that dog? And that's where the biggest problem comes.
7: I've heard the idea of DNA testing being brought in. I don't know how realistic that is.
6: I cannot see that ever happening because of the cost. Who's going to cover it?
7: Yeah. Okay.
6: It's looking like a huge cost. Sorry, go ahead.
7: Are you the only dog warden in South Dublin County Council? Or
6: I was the only dog warden in South Dublin up until Christmas, just after Christmas this year. And in January, we got a second one. And only last month, we have two more. So South Dublin will now be up to four dog wardens within the next week or two, because the two people that have just joined the organisation are still in training.
7: Okay, all right. Which obviously you feel there's obviously a need for those four.
6: Obviously, management have decided that, and they decided that we need four now. Yeah, going forward, because South Dublin is just a sprawling county.
7: It is.
6: The new housing and apartments in it. So, yes.
7: What about dog licensing requirements? Are you responsible for making sure people have a dog license?
6: We do, yes. So we call in a complaint, and one of the reasons that we would call in a complaint is that we would have checked it up on the system to see if there's a license there. And if there's no license there, we would issue a thing called a 10-day notice. So if you, Jane, have no license, we would issue a 10-day notice, and that notice would require you to produce a license within 10 days.
7: Okay.
6: Now, we also explained to you that if you fail to produce the license within that 10 days, that you will be issued with a fine for €150 for not having a dog license.
7: Okay. So tell me this, is your job, is it kind of mainly out and about, or are you office-based responding to calls?
6: No, we are out and about. We will be in the office most mornings for about an hour. We have, that's where we would pick up most of our calls for the day and the complaints. We'd also, that notices that we would issue during the day, we would give to the clerical people in here. And also we would catch up on one or two things that have happened to one or two of our colleagues out and about on the ground.
7: Okay.
6: And from our litter wardens as well, they would fill us in if they have any.
7: So you're liaising with them the whole time?
6: Yes.
7: Are you a dog lover yourself?
6: Oh, we have four dogs at home.
7: Yeah, I kind of guessed you would be. You probably need to be, do you, to do this job?
6: You do. But you also have the other side as well that, you know, at the end of the day, some dogs do have to be PTS, put asleep.
7: Yeah.
6: You know, and that is a part of the job that nobody likes doing, but unfortunately you have to do. Because if some poor unfortunate has been bitten by a dog, and I mean fairly badly now, I don't just mean a little nip, and maybe been hospitalised or whatever, but then maybe you have to go through procedures, seizing the dog, taking the owner to court and getting a destruction order on the dog. So that is part of something that we have to do.
7: Okay. I'm thinking how dog wardens were traditionally portrayed in particularly in animated films. I'm thinking Lady and the Tramp, for example. You know, you were the bad guys who were trying to bring Tramp to the pen and so on. Has that perception changed?
6: That has changed over the years. I can just give you, for instance, when I started in this job over 20 years ago, okay, in South Dublin County Council alone, we picked up over 2,500 dogs off the streets of South Dublin. Okay, now that's a fact. That's all in our ledgers, our old ledgers.
7: Two and a half thousand dogs in what period?
6: In 1 year. That would be 1 year. That would have been in the early 80s.
7: Wow. So just shy of 10, like eight a day or something like that.
6: Yes, exactly. Yeah. Eight a day. Yeah. I remember having 12 in the van at one stage, one day.
7: Right.
6: That was the maximum. And that would be unusual, but you have five or six. But now, if you have one dog a day, that would be about it. Maybe two max.
7: So are people got better, do you think, in terms of minding their dogs?
6: People have got more educated to the situation.
7: Okay.
6: That's it. And the more that the department, now it's used to be under the Department of Environment, but the Department of Agriculture are now started proactively involved in more education. More ads are appearing on the radio and things like that we hear. And they're also giving us more literature that we can hand out to members of the public as well. And also here in SDC, we're planning a program of getting into our parks too with our new dog wardens and that coming through the summer months and trying to educate owners and handing out paraphernalia on what they're required to do under the Litter Act and under the Control of Dogs Act.
7: Okay, we will leave it there. Thank you indeed for that. Philip Ian, dog warden with South Dublin County Council. Thank you indeed for talking to the Hard Shoulder. Now for something completely different. Yeah, great excitement in our house last night. Love Island kicking off for a new season. And we saw Galway senior county footballer and primary teacher Sean Fitzgerald make his Villa debut. But I suppose given the sometimes risque nature of the show, is there an issue about teachers returning to their day job after a stint on reality TV? Joining us for more on this is comedian and social media influencer Kaylee Trapp. Kaylee, Sean seems like a really good lad and good fun and so on. But there is a wider question here about if you do return to your day job, say as a teacher, which is, you know, kind of, let's face it, it is kind of a position where you are something of a role model. Is there an issue going back to that after doing a show like Love Island?
9: I suppose, first and foremost, as we say, as teachers, we often say, to smile and hey, brah. And I feel like after watching last night's episode of Fitzy or Sean or Mr. Fitzgerald and all he goes by, he's come across really well. So I don't know if that lad will need to go back to teaching or will have any want to go back to teaching,
7: but I'm sure they'll have him back. That is a fair point.
9: I think I'd imagine going into a show like that, you're probably in the pursuit of opening your horizons to new things, and you might never need to go back. If you look at the people who have been on before previously, like Maura Higgins Irish, she's done so well for herself after. But you just have to play your cards right. And he looks like a fella who has, you know, a wise head on him. And I know that even just by watching last night, he seems like he's going to play it fairly PG and he's up for the crack and he's not talking the lingo of Love Island just yet. So if he plays his cards right, I don't see why not. But I suppose time will tell.
7: Okay, and look, I'm not trying to make life difficult for him. As I say, he seems like a good lad and funny and self-effacing, and you know, but like you mentioned PG, I mean Love Island is not PG. I mean, I'm not its biggest fan, but I've seen enough to know. I mean, there is some pretty risque stuff in it, and some stuff you've got to do in games and competitions and all that kind of stuff. That some people would say maybe isn't compatible with going back into the classroom afterwards.
9: Of course, and like there's always scope for change. I feel like every year that Love Island's on, I watch it in and out, so I'm not an expert on it, but I feel like every year it kind of becomes a little bit more, what is the word? Like, I suppose as time goes on in society now, they can't air certain things. So even just from watching other contestants last night, there's nurses, there's quantity surveyors, there's different types of jobs. So this could be the year that it changes its sights a little bit, but who knows? But again, I think you can't paint every picture the same. And with Sean, if he would like to go back to teaching or keep that as an option, he has to be careful, I suppose. Kids nowadays have to have these positive influences, but it is an after-hours show, so I know they can do what they want, and there will, I'm assuming, be producers in his ear trying to get him to do things. But
7: well, this is the thing, isn't it? This is the worry, that, and it'll be edited in such a way to have the you know, the most TV friendly stuff in there.
9: Of course, at a viewer's discretion, I always say, I think the world I'm in, it's far from Love Island, but I've learned that what you see, what we see as viewer, isn't always the case, and it's an entertainment show at the end of the day. So I'm sure there'll be things that he's doing in there that are completely harmless that might be painted in another light, who knows, but he just has to be careful, and I'm sure in the lead up to the whole process he has taken everything into account. I know in any kind of reality shows that I've done before, not again on the Love Island spec, you're very well briefed and warned, and you're very well looked after behind the scenes, so he knows what he's getting himself into. And you know, he's used to teaching 30 odd kids, so I suppose a fire pit and whatever else won't be much on that. But
7: that's true. I suppose there is another point that needs to be made as well, which is that, let's be honest, no primary school kid should be watching Love Island.
9: Of course, and you can say that it's up to parents to monetize that, and of course they don't. I'm sure a lot of the, you know, teachers and parents of kids that Sean has taught, or children in general, won't be allowed to watch it. But then there's clips available on TikTok and whatnot. There's always a way to find these things. But the only advice I would give to parents is try your best to monetize it, I suppose. But it's just sometimes it's impossible with the world we live in nowadays. But having just watched even just the initial episode last night, I think he went down very well, very positive, and it's great to support our own.
7: Yeah, absolutely. I'm just reading a quote here from Colm O'Rourke, the former Meath County footballer, Meath manager, and a former school principal. And he took a pretty relaxed view to it. He says, great for a young man to seize an opportunity like this in life, something a lot of young people would love to do and admire him for doing. And then he said, there should be no issue with his decision to go on the show, particularly in a school system that is based on tolerance, respect and empathy. If a staff member came to me during my time as principal and said they wanted to go for something like this, I would support them 100%, he said.
9: Of course, because it'd be quite hypocritical as teachers that, you know, I used to be a primary school teacher myself, and the one mantra I had with the kids was always pursue your dreams, always follow what you want to do. And if it's something that he wanted to do, then I see that as a positive thing, be it if he wants to go back, if he can go back to teaching after, that's tomorrow's problem. But I was laughing earlier when I was thinking about this. I was saying, you know, a lot of primary school teachers, secondary school teachers go into politics, and then they become scrutinised by the public for different reasons. So I suppose Love Island might not be the worst option. And,
7: no, they're not going around in their swimming togs, though, and, you know, and laddering themselves with suds and various other things that goes on in... In Love
9: Island.
7: But
9: some might argue they're doing worse or better, who knows, but so there's different ways of, no one really nowadays, it's never a straight line. A lot of teachers or guards or people who work as civil servants often go into other areas of work and stuff like that, so it's very common now. I know Love Island isn't as common, but it's a huge compliment for him to be narrowed down to the final, whatever it is, 10 people, so he must have something about him.
7: He undoubtedly has something about him, I have to say. Look, just personally, it's just a personal thing, I kind of hate Love Island, I hate what it stands for. I hate young people watching it, because I just think it creates this ridiculous, unrealistic expectation and standards of pretty low standards, but I don't like it, but maybe I'm just old hat. I don't know what you think of it, Kayleigh.
9: And you know what? Everyone has the right to their opinion, and I don't even know what I think of it, to be honest. I get a lot of clips out of it and skits, and some might say my lip syncs come from Love Island, so I have to be grateful for it. But in some ways, on the other side of that, I hate to love it. It's a bit of a guilty pleasure, but it can be a little bit of a background watch. Even my father would find himself tipping in and out of it, but not so much. So I think it's a guilty pleasure of a lot of people, and whether you love or hate it, I suppose there's so many shows like that nowadays, and if it's not your cup of tea, you know, just don't watch it. But coffee can't be everybody's cup of tea. So I honestly don't know what I think of it. Would I have gone on it? Definitely not. But I have a lot of respect for anyone who does, as long as they're willing to deal with the consequences.
7: Well, they definitely haven't asked me to go on it, Kayleigh. I can confirm that.
9: What?
7: The idea of, I'll tell you one thing, the idea of me going around with swimming togs for 4 weeks, nobody wants that.
9: Well, but anyway, so lucky.
7: Kayleigh Trapp, thanks indeed for talking to us. Kayleigh Trapp, their comedian and social media influencer. Look, best of luck to Sean. He seems like a really good fella, and look, we all wish him well. Cannot stand the show, hate what it represents, but maybe that's just me.
0: Keep up with what's going on at Newstalk FM on X. Newstalk, conversation that counts.
7: But now, the Labour MEP for Dublin, Eoin O'Riordan, has said that the fatal assault in Dublin city centre at the weekend is further evidence of the decline of the capital and that the government is not taking the crisis seriously enough. Aon was speaking following the death of a young man after an assault in the Grafton Street area in the early hours of Monday morning. That young man has been named as 21-year-old Kayum Balogun. Aon O'Riordan joins us now. Aon, why did you say that Dublin City is in decline?
10: Well, look, I mean, we all have friends and family who speak regularly about what town feels like, and I hate to admit it, I don't like saying these things as a proud Dubliner, but there's a sense of an edge to the city, there's a sense of decay, there's a sense of dereliction. We know about the homelessness figures, we know about reports that come from areas like Dublin Age about the level of drug crime and education disadvantage. We know

0: thousand for our own citizens. At the same time, it was humiliating to look at the stats of the number of homeless children, the dereliction of the city, the sense of menace around the place. And, you know, we can't have a guard in every corner. We can't have a political representative at every corner to stop a stabbing. And this incident was appalling and has caused great hurt and pain for the family. But there is a general sense of decline in the city centre and a general lack of political interest in Dublin City, which I think is a fair charge to make. And I just want for a rebalancing of a conversation about the importance of Dublin and the investment and prioritisation that Dublin needs.
1: You say that the reality is government priorities are driven by rural TDs who have no stake in making Dublin work. I mean, that's kind of the opposite of what many people in rural Ireland would say. They'd argue that Dublin gets everything and gets all the investment.
0: Well, I hear that, and I was in Leinster House for a long time, and to be honest, the worst thing you could be accused of in terms of politics is to be too Dublin-centric. I mean, you just have to listen or remember that what happened to Jim Gavin when he ran for the president's election, the first thing they had to do was stick a pair of wellies on him and put him on a farm and almost remind him to shut the farm gate. It's as if being Dublin-orientated or having an interest in Dublin is not something that's politically viable on a national scale. I mean, if you look at all the things that certain lobby groups get, they ask for a derogation on the nitrates derogation to continue, they get it. They ask for, you know, they occupy Dublin City Centre for a week and they get half a billion, you know, package given to them. They ask for the Mercosur deal to be opposed, and it's opposed. They get 100 million a year for the Horse and Greyhound Fund. Sports like football have to ask for 3 million. This is complete imbalance in Leinster House as to what is important in the country. And if you have the level of dereliction, the level of homelessness, the level of crime, every agency telling that you can't get nurses, you can't get teachers, you can't get guards, that you afford to live anywhere near the city centre, well, then there needs to be a recognition that Dublin is being failed. Now, there is a commitment in the programme for government for a plebiscite for a directly elected mayor of Dublin. If you think about other European cities or cities in the UK, there is a political and civic leadership which far outstrips what we have in Dublin. If we have an issue in Dublin, we have to go to a national minister and ask them to respond. What we don't have in Dublin is an accountable political figure for a period of 5 years or more to say, what is your response to the transport problems, the dereliction problems, the housing problems, the antisocial behaviour problems, the policing problems? Dublin's being allowed to drift because politics isn't taking it seriously. And incidents at the weekend are just another example of that.
1: Is there a danger, though, that the perception of how unsafe Dublin is actually a lot worse than the reality? I mean, there is an argument that crime stats show a fall in serious crime. I know Amorach Maynooth University in Dublin Inquirer did some research about that perception versus reality and did find perception was considerably worse than the actual reality of what actually happens. We do have the Dublin Task Force set up with Robert Watt heading it up. I have noticed there's an awful lot more Gardaí on the streets. You walk down O'Connell Street now, you regularly see, like, not just one or two, but big clumps of Gardaí with a very visible presence on the street.
0: I would accept that, and I think that Robert Watt's appointment is a positive. I'd be interested to know what his executive power will be. But and I also agree that perception is something that we sometimes have to challenge, but we also have to deal with, because it is true to say that 10% of the entire homeless population of the country live in one street in the city centre. It is true to say that dereliction of properties is a massive blight on the face of the city. It is true to say that, you know, the housing crisis, the homelessness crisis is really impacting on the ability for public servants to live in the city centre. And there is, I mean, people, there was an argument recently about the maintaining of Stephen's Green Shopping Centre. For me, that's for other people to have that argument. I don't feel strongly about it, but when walking around it, you can see the number of units that are empty. So there's a sense that Dublin is drifting, but there's definitely a sense that it's not a political priority. And I do get that sense from being in Leinster House. And since
1: okay,
0: other areas of the country are more important, other investment needs to go elsewhere, and Dublin can look after itself. And the problem is that perception, you know, maybe may not be as
1: I don't disagree with any of those points you're making, Aon.
0: But having said that, you know, talking to friends and family who feel that it's now unsafe,

0: in town, and you want to resist it, you want to go against it, because, you know, being a proud Dubliner is not something I want to concede. But I have to concede it now, because it's what people are openly saying.
1: Okay, because I take a lot of the points you're making there, and some of them are absolutely inarguable, about homelessness, about dereliction and so on. But my own experience is, I don't feel unsafe walking around Dublin city centre. I don't worry about my kids walking around Dublin city centre. And I do worry there is a danger that, I don't know, we'll almost cede the streets to, because, I mean, of course there's antisocial behaviour. Every big city has antisocial behaviour, and that needs to be addressed. But there is a worry that if we constantly have this narrative that Dublin is unsafe, that we're almost ceding the streets to those engaged in that behaviour.
0: Well, look, I accept that, and we need more life in the city centre. We need more people, more communities living in the city centre. We need to tackle the dereliction that I've spoken about. We need to tackle the homelessness that I've spoken about. Look, we have reports coming out of Dublin Aid, the Sporting Liberties report, talking about the level of drug crime in that part of the world, the lack of numbers of young people going on to third level. These are real blights around the city. But those sort of reports come and go, and it doesn't seem to get the same level of investment or energy that the fuel protests got, for example. And I'm not in any way undermining the real pain that people are feeling because of the cost of fuel in their business and in their lives. I accept that. But it just feels that the energy when these things happen from other sectors and other lobby groups, they get government action. They get overnight packages of hundreds of millions to calm that down. But when something, a report is given about the level of homelessness in the city, dereliction, or something like the Sporting Liberties report, it's just silence, because it just doesn't get the level of political action. So I would say, in terms of the programme for government and this commitment for a plebiscite on the establishment of a directly elected mayor for Dublin, that's an office I think we need. I think we need to have a city that is comparable with cities in the UK or across Europe. I mean, when I'm here in the European Parliament talking about housing, trying to get, you know, changes in terms of what the European Parliament can do and the European Commission can do for housing, they listen to the mayors. They always listen to the mayors. The mayors of Barcelona, the mayors of Vienna.
1: They have real powers, though. Would our mayor have real powers?
0: Well, that's the argument. The argument that if you're serious about the capital city, if you're serious about driving an energetic, forward-looking, progressive city, that it needs the civic leadership and the political leadership to match it. And it is the one person you might ask about an instance such as he has at the weekend, rather than the National Minister for Justice, is that you do actually ask the directly elected mayor of Dublin, well, what on earth is happening on that street? What happened with the police resources? What's happening with the general sort of sense of decline in the city? Because the lack of civic leadership in Dublin, I think, is really letting us down. So I think that's the kind of office we need. The kind of executive power would be needed as well. So you don't need to have one-off appointments of people to task forces that are going to have a short-term sort of turnaround of what they can achieve, or the Dublin One experience, or trying to replicate in other geographical areas of the city, that you have an established civic political leadership that can actually take this city to a place that it needs to go, such as New York, such as London, such as Madrid. Again, it's an embarrassment to me that we come to Dublin and we meet the Minister for Housing and we meet the Lord Mayor, and you have to explain that the Lord Mayor is somebody that changes every year and is effectively a ceremonial office, okay, without any real executive power. And I think that changes what Dublin needs, because otherwise we're just going downhill. And I don't want to get into a trench talking about urban versus rural Ireland, but if you mention rural Ireland and Leinster House, you get a lot of attention. You mention Dublin, it just doesn't get the same attention. And that is not good for the entirety of the country.
1: Éan O'Riordan, a Labour MEP for Dublin, thank you indeed for talking to the Hard Shoulder.
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1: Joining us this week to place our reads on the Hard Shoulder bookshelf is News Talk's own broadcaster, Claire Byrne. Claire, thanks a million for coming into us.
3: You found me in the canteen, did you?
1: Yes. Claire Byrne, she'll be good. She reads a lot. Okay, I always think having to pick your favourite book is incredibly difficult. But you, what's your choice?
3: Yeah, no, look, I find this really, if someone says to me, what was your favourite interview, or who's the guest you would most like to have on your radio programme?
1: Easy.
3: No.
1: Hard.
3: Can't do it. Can't do it, because I always think, particularly with books, I could be reading my favorite book right now. You know, in a week's time, my viewpoint will change on this. So I found it really hard to pick books. So I pick loads. Is that all right?
1: Yeah, definitely. And also, I think it kind of depends on where you are in your life at a certain time.
3: Maybe so. Yeah. Things will strike you in a different way at different times. That's fair.
1: In saying that, we're going to push you for a choice.
3: Yes. So I have a few choices. I've hedged my bets here, but I'm going to start with Demon Copperhead. Have you read this?
1: I haven't.
3: Okay,
1: I
3: mean, that's all right.
1: I want to, but it's kind of daunting. It's daunting for a couple of reasons. It's a big read, isn't it? And also, oh, the subject matter is kind of heavy, isn't it?
3: Yeah, so listen, it's loosely based on David Copperfield. So going back to Dickens, right?
1: It's a really clever device.
3: It's by Barbara Kingsolver. And it's about a boy who grows up in poverty in rural Virginia. He lives in foster care. His mother is addicted, makes some poor choices. And he then finds solace in art and in football, but he gets injured. And so interwoven into that whole story is the opioid crisis in America. So you can tell where this is going.
1: Yeah.
3: Now, it's told through his voice, and he is clever and smart and funny. And that's why I don't want the subject matter to put you off reading the book, because it is really entertaining. Like, he is a fascinating character and it is really funny. But I got into this book because I had read Empire of Pain by Patrick Radden Keefe, which is the factual story of the opioid crisis and the Sackler family and Purdue Pharma, which is a brilliant read. So then it made sense for me to get the personal. So how all of that impacted the individual, which is where this book takes you.
1: Having read both, does the novel ring absolutely true?
3: 100%. Absolutely. I mean, it's like a companion, really, to Patrick Radden Keefe's book, the way the story is told. And you can imagine how, if this stuff was surrounding you and you were living in those circumstances with the lack of opportunity and the lack of choices, that you could very easily fall into this trap. It's just one of those books, I call them thinkers, you know, when you finish it.
1: Oh, yeah.
3: And a few days later, and a few weeks later, and a few months later, it is still there and it resonates with you.
1: Okay. The main character, I mean, he's likable, obviously.
3: He's likable to an extent, but you know, with all complicated characters, they're not straightforward, you know? There's issues there.
1: Anti-hero? More anti-hero than hero?
3: A little, perhaps, yeah. I mean, I found that this resonated with me. I brought to mind J.D. Vance's book.
1: Really?
3: Yeah. There's echoes of it in this story.
1: Because what, both sort of, well,
3: because he grew up surrounded by the opioid crisis as well. He grew up with people who were facing the same challenges: lack of housing, lack of education, people who weren't given an opportunity, and came up through that. So, like, is J.D. Vance a likable character? Is Demon Copperhead a likable character? These are questions that I found myself asking the whole way through.
1: Interesting you raise J.D. Vance, because I imagine he would say, and it's hard to get into J.D. Vance's head, he would say that everybody's got a choice, and that, you know, you can rise above your circumstances. But I'm guessing this book does not take that view.
3: That's where I would disagree with J.D. Vance. Yeah. Like, I think that it is really difficult if you're born into these circumstances anywhere in the world to try, and it takes a really extraordinary person.
1: By the way, that's what I was thinking he would think. I'm not necessarily saying that.
3: And that is where my sympathy with his thinking ends, because I think that you need to be an extraordinary person surrounded by extraordinary people or a couple of really good adults in order to escape this. I don't think that it's possible to pull yourself up by your bootstraps and get
1: very
3: out of
1: difficult.
3: This on your own.
1: Almost, really difficult. Very difficult. Does the book, does it point fingers, or is it more just a personal story in terms of fingers of blame as to why society in this part of America is in such a mess?
3: Well, look, I mean, I think the finger of blame points very clearly to Purdue Pharma, you know, and it takes you back into Radden Keefe, but also the mis-selling of the American dream, you know, and I think that that adds to people's sense of failure, because you are told all you have to be is a hard-working person who can do that pulling up by your bootstraps thing. It's just not fair and it's not true.
1: Are you a fan of America generally as a country?
3: I was. I was.
1: Like everyone of our kind of generation, you're a bit younger than me, but everyone of our generation kind of, America was this great kind of...
3: Absolutely, it was the aspirational place. And that's always where you wanted to go on your big holiday when you could afford it, when you got to that point in your life. I think that has changed a lot and I think the scales have fallen from our eyes. And there's always been huge inequality in America, but never so much as now. And I think we can see that really clearly.
1: Okay. Right, really interesting choice. Your honourable mention, though, is a completely different world, isn't it?
3: Yeah, is this the long shoe that we're going to next?
1: No, I was going to go to Jane Eyre.
3: Yeah, well, look, we can go to either. They're both sort of very random, right?
1: Okay, let's do long shoe.
3: We do the long shoe. So I picked this because we've been through heavy weather now with the first two there on the list, right? Yeah. Or with Demon Copperhead. So the long shoe is not like the best book I've ever read. But Bob Mortimer, the author, is just somebody who makes me laugh.
1: He's just ridiculously funny.
3: He's got funny bones, doesn't he?
1: Yeah, he does.
3: And very
1: likeable as well.
3: So likeable. I spend far too much time looking at clips of him on the internet.
1: Yeah.
3: Just telling stories. You know, would I lie to you?
1: You took the words out of my mouth. Whenever I love Would I Lie to You. And whenever he appears, I just go, oh, fantastic. Because you're guaranteed. And it's kind of madcap humor, isn't
3: it? Mad. Have you heard that story he tells where himself and his friends would run into people's gardens and say, I beg your pardon, we are in your garden? And so he had all of this story around the nicknames for his friends, the fellow with the big head who was called a sniper's dream. And of course, everybody on the panel said, this is not true. But it was, because it's Bob Mortimer, it's Bob Mortimer's life. Yeah. So The Long Shoe is a story about a man who has a perfectly ordinary life, then something happens, it all falls apart, and he ends up living in this dystopian reality where he's involved with very dangerous people. And the book goes through, I'd say it's about halfway through, and you're thinking, why did he call this The Long Shoe? Like, there isn't a long shoe in it. Until there is.
1: Wow.
3: The long shoe.
1: Can you say what the long shoe is, or does that give it away?
3: Becomes an artifact that he spots in a shop and he makes an offer for it because it's like an antique or collector's item.
1: Right.
3: And he doesn't get it for that amount of money. He's asked for a lot more. The big gangster guy who he is involved with, he meets him and he says to the main character, I got this long shoe for a tenner. And so what we're left with is... The good guy couldn't get the long shoe for a tenner, but the bad guy wins, and the bad guys always win.
1: So it's a morality tale?
3: It's a bit of a morality tale. No, it's just a hilarious caper, and I listen to it, the audiobook.
1: Oh, right. Okay.
3: And it's Bob reading it.
1: He's reading it. Oh, well. Okay.
3: You can't beat that.
1: Oh, that is good.
3: So I put that in for honourable mention. Can I also mention Yesteryear?
1: Oh, my God, you're really pushing it here.
3: I know I've got loads. I'm really messing with your format here, because I've got so many. But Yesteryear is one I read recently. It's by Carol Clare Burke. The rights to it have been bought by Anne Hathaway. It is a story about a social media influencer who is a trad wife. So selling this dream of, she's got five kids, she's got a husband, they live on a farm, they produce everything themselves, and she's made a fortune out of selling this online, 5 million followers.
1: Something tells me though, behind the facade.
3: So something happens where her reputation stumbles. And the book then flips to... half the story, which is her living in the 1800s on a farm, which sounds very like the farm that she's selling on social media, with a husband who looks like her husband of the present day. But she is living back 100 years ago as a trad wife in very, very difficult circumstances. So the whole way through, you're going, what is this? Is this a fever dream? How has this happened? And then you get close to the end and it all starts to make sense. And I don't want to give too much away. But
1: is it a social commentary?
3: Yes, it is. And it is a morality tale. Definitely. There's all that there. But it's just a really interesting read as well, because it shows you what happens to a person when they're trying to represent their real life as not being what it truly is.
1: Okay.
3: How that messes with
1: that
3: you.
1: That sounds really
3: it's good.
1: Interesting.
3: No, it's good. And I'm sure it'll be on a screen
1: Yesteryear.
3: Soon. That's Yesteryear. And then you wanted to mention Jane Eyre.
1: Honourable mention.
3: Oh,
1: a little known writer.
3: Listen, I read Jane Eyre first when I was about 12. I remember I was a member of a book club. You know how you used to send away for books?
1: Yeah.
3: And tokens and coupons, and I was using my pocket money for it. So I got this beautiful... hard copy of Jane Eyre in really small print. I remember struggling to read at the time.
1: Yeah.
3: And I still have it.
1: Do you?
3: Yeah.
1: So you grew up in County Leash, I think?
3: I grew up in Leash, yeah.
1: So this is a very different world. Were you kind of Did it appeal to 12-year-old Claire?
3: Well, this is why I read. Like, when I leave News Talk, I will put on an audiobook just to, like, quieten the mind. It's the
1: last...
3: Do you
1: not listen to The Hard Shoulder?
3: I do.
1: I'm kidding. Go on.
3: But then, and then when I go to bed at night, I will read, because I just, that's my thing. I just, it helps me chill and relax. And also, I read a lot of books for work, as have to do as well. So Jane Eyre, yes, it's nothing like my life in Leash. I mean, this girl was a governess in the UK for a very rich family. But it's a story that I can read again at any time and still fall in love with it and still learn from it and still find things that, you know, I didn't know. And also, when you're about 12, the story about Mr. Rochester and the wife locked up in the attic, I mean, it was great, right? It was great, like nothing I knew about.
1: Yeah. So when you're, like, are you a real one book at a time, or do you have about 10 books beside the bed?
3: No, not 10 books, but I'll always be reading, physically reading a copy of a book and listening to something so that when I'm brushing my teeth, I can have that on as well.
1: Okay. So your honourable mention is Charlotte Bronte. And the last book you read, then, let's get to that.
3: The last book that I read was by...
1: Elizabeth Strout.
3: Oh, The Things We Never Say.
1: Yeah, tell me about this one. I've seen a little bit about it, but I haven't read it.
3: I really like Elizabeth Strout. I start with her books saying to myself, nothing's going to happen. You know, the Olive Kitteridge books that she wrote. Oh, nothing really happens. And you're going through it going, God, this is grand. Nice, relaxing story about nothing really. And this book is about a man called Artie, who is a teacher. Doesn't give his age, but I reckon he's around 60-ish, living a very normal middle-class life in America. And then as the story unfolds, we learn more about Artie and about the remarkable things that have happened to him as he goes through his life. And then you realise that his mental health isn't quite where it should be. His son has been through a very difficult experience. And then there's a bit of a bombshell in the book, but in that Elizabeth Strout way, she handles it in a very low-key fashion. So you can almost imagine going through your life, living it normally, something wild happens to you, has an effect on you, which you try to manage in a way that doesn't, the outside world can't see it. And so she tells a story in a very quiet way, but it's so impactful. And I just think it's lovely.
1: Wow.
3: It's a great read.
1: Okay. So he's just a regular Joe,
3: but extraordinary things have happened to him. So listen, I don't think I'm giving too much away if I say he's got one son who's in his late 20s, and he talks about how all of their lives changed when that son was driving a car where his girlfriend was a passenger with him in the car. They had a crash and the girl died.
1: Okay.
3: And you learn that it was his son's fault that that accident happened. And so they never recovered. And he says a number of times throughout the book that his wife, Evie, was a gentle person before that happened and that she changed. And you can see in their interactions that she changed. I'm going very deep here now, but this is the power of, I think, Elizabeth Strout's writing, that it is all soft and gentle until it's not. And it's those messages that I think that are delivered in a quiet way that really stick with you. So that's definitely a sticky one. That's a thinker. That's going to leave you afterwards turning it over and over in your head.
1: Yeah, no, it sounds really good. She didn't get her first novel published until she was in her 40s or something, I think.
3: I think that's great.
1: Isn't it amazing?
3: There's hope for us all, Shane.
1: Yeah, well, I'm never writing a novel. I don't know about you, but I don't have it in me.
3: Half of the time. I'd love to, but you know, I think when you work in this business, we're so used to writing in short form. Yeah. If somebody said to me, you know, write however many pages you need to write for it to be called a novel, I would shirk away from that because I'm used to writing. There's a paragraph, an intro, or there's
1: an
3: article.
1: Maybe a novella, maybe, possibly.
3: Can you do 800 words? No problem. Yeah, but beyond that, I'd struggle.
1: Listen, really interesting choices. I want to read them all, I have to say. So well done.
3: Good.
1: I really liked them. And it's kind of a recurring theme in all of them.
3: What
1: are they all slightly kind of morality tales?
3: Maybe so. Maybe so, yeah.
1: Or maybe that's just coincidence.
3: Maybe so. Just like a good read,
1: Shane. Yeah, that's fair enough. That is fair. I'm overthinking it. Claire Byrne, thank you for joining us and putting your books on the Hard Shoulder bookshelf.
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1: Now, the new HSE protocol hopes to tackle long waiting lists for assessments of need for autistic people. However, the College of Psychiatrists of Ireland has several significant concerns and say they will not endorse the new protocol. We have Dr. Patricia Byrne from the College of Psychiatrists of Ireland with us to tell us more. Patricia, why are you opposed to this new HSE protocol?
4: So the college has several concerns in relation to the protocol, which we've been consistent in advising the HSE and continue to have on its current format as presented last week. And our concerns relate to a number of areas. They relate to the proposed new Tier 1 shortened or abridged assessments. We have concerns about resourcing. We have concerns about the significant potential impact on service delivery of diverting assessment from current assessment need to already overwhelmed other services. And we've lots of concerns as well about the lack of an adult autism assessment service, which is also included in the protocol without adequate resourcing.
1: Okay, so who currently does the assessment?
4: So currently at this time, if a young person is suspected of having a diagnosis of autism, the primary way is to be referred to the Assessment of Need service, which is enshrined as a legal right for people under our legislation, and this should be provided within 6 months.
1: Okay.
4: However, the service has been completely overwhelmed by chronic lack of resourcing over the last number of years.
1: Okay, sorry, Patricia. I mean, literally, who does it, though? Who actually provides the assessment? What profession does it at the moment?
4: So the Assessment of Need service is generally staffed by multidisciplinary professionals. So you may have a psychologist, speech and language therapist, occupational therapist who provide those assessments. And it may be a mixture of those depending on a young person's presenting needs.
1: Okay, so what's different with the new protocol then?
4: The protocol proposes that the assessment process will now happen wherever a young person presents, be it in primary care, be it in mental health services, or if they are already involved in disability services. It proposes that a shortened, abridged assessment may be used to diagnose autism. And we have concerns on this on two areas. The shortened and abridged assessment moves away from using standard validated instruments, which are generally used in order to ensure reliable diagnosis and accuracy. And in fact, research shows that when you use a validated instrument, you're not only more likely to get a correct diagnosis, but waiting lists are shorter. And we have significant concerns about the implications of using a shortened piece. The second area is it's proposing that these concerns are being moved into a different part of the service. This would make a lot of sense if we were in a service that had capacity in other services. However, we know that the current wait list in order to see a primary care psychologist, who would be the main people who might do a single assessment for autism, is currently somewhere up to 8 years or even 10 years in parts of the country. So moving on from one area to another is not going to address the deficits and in the needs.
1: Okay, so sorry, at the moment, is it you guys, is it psychiatrists that do the assessment?
4: Generally, psychiatry do not do assessments for autism. Autism is not a mental health disorder. It is a neurodivergence, a difference in a way a person experiences the world. And it is primarily the remit of the disability services. At times, if a young person is presented to a mental health service and is in treatment for complex mental health needs, we may consider doing an assessment in order to clarify needs. But this will be in a rare occasion where it's needed in order to understand complex and severe mental health needs, which is the remit of the college, the remit of psychiatry services, both adult mental health services or child and adolescent mental health services.
1: The HSC has said in a statement that the concerns raised by the college's psychiatrists will be addressed by the recruitment of in-reach teams in the health regions. Each team will have a psychologist, an occupational therapist, speech and language therapist, and an administrator. These teams will work to upskill autism assessment competency and confidence across all community teams to ensure inclusive practice, access, and sustainability when supporting autistic people. 11 teams will be recruited this year and 9 more in 2027. That sounds like a pretty good system to me.
4: The system of recruiting additional resources is very welcome. However, these resources are designed then to upskill, which means that the skills are not presently in areas that they're going into, services to do assessments in services that are already overwhelmed. So all that additional resources would be very welcome if it was put into the area of demand here in relation to assessment. However, if the piece is there that, let's say, for example, a primary care psychology team, which has a 6 to 8 year wait list, is now going to be upskilled to take on additional resources, it doesn't matter how many, three people is not going to advise that get that team to be able to take on that additional capacity.
1: Okay.
4: We also have concerns in that none of these teams have been recruited. And we have worked in a system over several years where since COVID, disability teams were lost significant amounts of staffing. An attempt at an abridged assessment for autism was used, which was later reviewed and struck down by the courts as not meeting the requirements for an assessment of need under legislation. And there's been continuous recruitment embargoes and bans, which has prevented planned and promised recruitment and increased within community services.
1: Clearly, there isn't going to be a recruitment embargo if they're saying they are going to recruit these teams, 11 this year and 9 more in 2027.
4: One would hope so, but I've certainly lived in
1: I don't think it's a hope. They've stated 11 teams will be recruited this year. I mean, is that a bit of a straw man argument?
4: I don't think so. I've worked in the HSC where there's been a lot of proposals for increased resources, and they have not occurred due to recruitment embargoes, pay and number, and the HSC is currently on a moratorium of increase.
1: Okay.
4: I also have concerns about the fact that the protocol will again be moving into action prior to the recruitment of these teams for both supporting the primary care and disability teams, and it reports that there is no clarity in relation to the resourcing for the adult assessment services.
1: So you guys, as far as I can understand, were among the people consulted in by the HSE in relation to developing the autism protocol. Were you not listened to, or how would you like the system to be different? I have to say, and I'm not trying to be smart or anything, I'm really confused as to what exactly the problem is.
4: Yes, I do appreciate that. We were,
1: and that's probably a lack of expertise on my part, or lack of understanding about what that process is.
4: Yeah, no, that's no problem. So we went to meetings where information about the proposed protocol was presented. The college then advised of their concerns, both in writing. We went to a series of meetings to advise of our concerns. And at this stage, many of our concerns remain outstanding, which we are highlighting at this time. So we have communicated, we have provided feedback, but we have not, but there are still ongoing concerns which we are highlighting.
1: And I have to ask this question, and I genuinely, I'm not trying to be leading, and I don't know the answer to this. I mean, is this the College of Psychiatrists in Ireland looking after its own patch?
4: No, this is about getting the right service for young people and services. Our concerns are, if young people are not getting an appropriate, valid assessment, there is a risk of harm. There could be misdiagnosis, or else young people who are autistic cannot truly understand themselves, which is very important. There is a concern that already overwhelmed services will become more overwhelmed by moving this demand. So it's really important. We are there to advocate for good practice, for evidence-based practice, and to try and support autistic people. There is a very high, it's a complex disorder, it's a high rate of co-occurrence of mental health disorders, and we will continue to advocate for them.
1: Okay, all right. Listen, thank you indeed for joining us. Dr. Patricia Burndare, Chair of the Faculty of Child and Adolescent Psychiatry at the College of Psychiatrists of Ireland. And we might try and follow up with the HSE and put those concerns to them in the coming days. But thank you, Dr. Byrne, for talking to us.
2: 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Breakfast Briefing with Shane Beattie.
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6: Good morning, you're listening to News Talk with me, Shane Beattie. It's Wednesday, the 3rd of June. I hope you're well. Coming up,
7: the move will impact those charging the highest levels of fee across the state.
6: parents to benefit from cuts to fees charged by childcare providers, and we could get an emergency warning alert sent straight to our phones. Plus, we've all the other news making the headlines and the latest in sport and entertainment. But first up this morning, the maximum that early learning and childcare facilities can charge is set to be reduced. The core funding to maintain the fee freeze is also set to be raised by 90 million euro. News Talk's political correspondent Sean Defoe reports.
7: The new reduced maximum price is set to benefit those paying the highest levels for childcare by hundreds of euro a year. The changes will come into effect in September for all those childcare and early learning facilities in receipt of state funding. Those 4,600 facilities will be given 480 million euro in state funding next year, up 90 million on the current academic year. The move will impact those charging the highest levels of fee across the state, but largely in Dublin and the surrounding areas. It's being seen as a move towards the government promise to cap childcare fees at 200 euro a week over the lifetime of this dole.
6: Meanwhile, the Cabinet is set to back the creation of an emergency text warning system. The cell broadcast system would be used to warn people about things like extreme weather events. The Office of Emergency Planning will manage the system, which could be up and running as early as next year. The US says it has carried out strikes on an island near the Strait of Hormuz to intercept multiple Iranian ballistic missiles and drones. A statement from America's Central Command says two missiles fired at Kuwait fell short or broke apart, while three others launched at Bahrain were intercepted. Iran says it launched attacks in response to US actions. The back-to-school allowance is to be extended to 2- and 3-year-olds this year. Applications open today for the payment, which is made at a rate of 160 euro for under-11s and 285 euro for those aged 12 and above. The Social Protection Minister, Dara Khalili, is expected to tell his cabinet colleagues that education begins at early years and the payments should reflect that. A new report on health insurance cover shows consumers are paying more now for less. The Health Insurance Authority's annual market report for 2025 shows more than 70% of people are on plans with restricted orthopaedic cover, up almost 10% in the past 4 years. And that's despite average premiums increasing by almost 11% last year. CEO of the Health Insurance Authority, Brian Lee, says the market for health insurance is continuing to grow.
8: From our market research and from this report, clearly people value private health insurance. Like 2.55 million people have private health insurance in Ireland. It's growing for the past number of years. Also from our consumer research, people do see private health insurance as a necessity and not a luxury.
6: The cross-examination of a second woman who has accused Geoffrey Donaldson of sexual abuse continues in Newry today. The former DUP leader has pleaded not guilty to 18 historic sex offences. His wife Eleanor denies 5 charges and faces a trial of the facts. News Talk's Emily Keegan has this report, which some listeners may find upsetting.
9: 10 of the 18 charges which Geoffrey Donaldson denies relate to complainant B. Yesterday, the jury heard her evidence for the first time. In a police interview recording from 2024, which was played to the court, the complainant detailed 2 alleged incidents she says she remembers vividly, including 1 allegation of rape. She told police she remembers Mr. Donaldson using his feet to separate her legs and sexually assault her. During a second alleged incident, she claimed he lifted her top and played with her breasts, an incident she claims Eleanor Donaldson witnessed and walked away. During cross-examination yesterday, the defence suggested none of this happened, and that's why the complainant has given different ages and different times to different people when discussing the allegations. The complainant responded to say it would be naive to think that and said it's true, it happened. The trial continues today.
6: Police officers in the UK have reportedly been hit with chairs, cans and flares in a protest close to where a student was stabbed to death in Southampton. Henry Nowak was handcuffed last December when his killer falsely accused him of racism. The UK's police watchdog is investigating the incident. Reform UK leader Nigel Farage claims it's evidence of a two-tier culture. Last night, his party's Home Affairs spokesperson, Zia Youssef, wouldn't say whether Mr. Farage had been in touch with the victim's family.
10: I haven't been, and I'm not going to comment on Nigel's confidential and private conversations. I don't think that that is appropriate. But my convictions around this issue and Nigel's convictions around this issue are around ensuring that we have one law for everybody.
6: And in sport, in Gaelic games, Derek Ling stepped down as Kilkenny senior hurling team manager yesterday evening after over 3 years in charge of the Cats. He won 6 All-Irelands with the county as a player and a further 2 as a member of Brian Cody's senior management team from 2014 to 2019. The Kilkenny County Board has said that they are now beginning the process of appointing a new senior hurling team manager. Meanwhile, fixture details for Round 2A and Round 2B of the All-Ireland Senior Football Championship will be released today. The draw was made yesterday. However, due to logistical concerns about a venue for Louth versus Armagh, no announcement will be made until lunchtime today. And that's your news at 6 minutes past six. Now, in a few moments, we'll take a look at this morning's papers. First, though, to tell you what is coming up on News Talk Breakfast with Anton Savage from 7am. You'll have a look ahead to English Paper 1 as the Leaving Cert begins. Should housing be a constitutional right? Anton will have a debate on that. And you'll also hear about that story about health insurance prices going up, but the level of cover going down. All that and more on the way on News Talk Breakfast from 7 with Anton Savage. Now though, let's take a look at this morning's papers.
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6: And we'll begin with the Irish Times this morning. If you're interested in moving to an electric vehicle, well, we're going to have a car scrappage grant system brought in. So the Irish Times says people with petrol and diesel cars that are more than 13 years old are going to be eligible for grants of €8,500 to purchase a new electric vehicle. We're going to have another state scrappage scheme. Minister Dara O'Brien will brief today's cabinet meeting about the pilot scheme and updates to the existing EV grant scheme. The price cap under that scheme, which provides a €3,500 grant to those buying an EV, is going to fall from €60,000 to €50,000 from July 31st. The Department of Transport apparently keen to promote the purchase of small and medium-sized vehicles rather than larger, more expensive models, which is a fair point because a lot of the EVs I see on the road are absolutely massive, and it kind of goes against the whole idea of driving electric and being a bit greener is that you drive these big vehicles that you could herd cattle with, so it's probably not a bad idea. And car scrappage grant of €8,500 will be brought in if you have a car that's more than 13 years old and is petrol and diesel. So that we heard from Dundeel, I think yesterday, that a lot more people are certainly Googling and using platforms like Dundeel to inquire about EVs. So maybe some of those will buy an electric vehicle with that grant. The Irish Independent, horrifying picture on the front page of a man digging through the rubble of a building in a Lebanese city after dozens of strikes by Israeli warplanes. And also there's signs, according to the Irish Independent, that the relationship between Donald Trump and Benjamin Netanyahu may be fraying. The main story for the Irish Independent is that more than 1,600 consultants, that's nearly a third of them in the country, are not yet signed up to the contract, agreeing to treat only public patients in their hospitals and to forgo private fees. And that contract was introduced 3 years ago, but now we have a third of doctors still haven't signed the deal. And the whole idea behind this deal was to try and ease the trolley crisis. The Irish Daily Mirror, I found my son's body in hospital. And the Irish Daily Star, he was so sweet. This is the family of Kayum Balogun, who was only 21 in Maynooth University and was stabbed in Dublin city centre. His family say our son wasn't involved in crime. He worked in the local Burger King. The Irish Daily Mail on the front page, Danny cost me my job. There's certainly drama with the Healy Rays at the moment. So Michael Healy Ray says he was sacked on air in a cock-up of an interview by his brother Danny that cost Kerry a ministry. So Michael Healy Ray resigned his junior ministry after Danny Healy Ray called for Micheál Martin and Simon Harris to be sacked and voted against the government in a confidence motion. Apparently, Michael fought to keep his post, but the government considered the deal that gave him the ministry a two-for-one deal that also guaranteed Danny's support. And Michael did an extraordinary interview yesterday on Radio Kerry, admonishing his brother for his behaviour. And now the Irish Daily Mail says that it throws the future of the dynasty into doubt. The Irish Examiner also going with that as their main story. Healy Ray spat could split dynasty. A massive crack in the Healy Ray dynasty has been made public for the first time as Michael accused Danny of pulling him overboard and out of government. There's also a warning on the front of the Irish Examiner to young people not to mix cocaine and alcohol. Young people are being warned about the potentially deadly effects of mixing cocaine and alcohol, and this is because a new survey found almost a quarter of 20-year-olds are taking multiple substances. And nearly 5,000 young people who had been followed since the age of 9 as part of growing up in Ireland were asked about their use of 8 substances, including alcohol, cocaine, cigarettes, cannabis, ketamine, other drugs. And the study found half of Irish 20-year-olds are drinking at risky levels, and almost a tenth are high-risk drinkers, and 5% are showing signs of possible alcohol dependence. I know a lot of people feel that young people aren't drinking as much as in the past, but clearly those figures would probably question that. I read more about that on the front of the Irish Examiner. The Irish Sun on the front page, Monster Joe's secret visit to see family. This is wife killer Joe O'Reilly, who has enjoyed a meeting with his family outside prison. And Rachel O'Reilly's devastated brother, Paul Callaly, said it's a disgrace that he gets to meet his family outside prison, but we can only go to a graveyard. Inside the papers then, the Irish Times. So there was a rumour going around that apparently the new trains for the DART service were too big to fit in the tunnels. But Irish Rail says that's a load of rubbish. So Irish Rail has dismissed suggestions that new carriages bought for the DART are too big to fit through the tunnels at Bray Head in Wicklow. A rumour that the carriages would leave insufficient headroom to comply with safety rules appears to have started after a delay in them entering service and the start of works on overhead lines in the tunnels. And apparently this spread like wildfire on social media. And people in Greystones and Bray were chatting about this on the street and saying, did you hear that the DART won't fit through the tunnel? But that is not true, says Irish Rail. If you want to live longer, the front of the Times of London tells us 2 hours of weight training per week is the sweet spot for slashing the risk of an early death. So you're supposed to do 2 hours of squats, deadlifts, press-ups and lunges. And that was found to help people live longer, regardless of how much cardio exercise they also did. So cardio may be not as important as lifting weights every week. That has a strong link to a longer life, according to the Times of London. Staying with ageing, we're talking young people here now. In the Mail, Gen Z are being spoken about by Michelle Obama, which is new because usually Michelle Obama just gives out about her husband. So it's nice to hear her talk about something else that isn't criticizing Barack Obama. This time she's criticizing Gen Z. Well, kind of criticizing them, or maybe you could say giving them some advice. She says that young people must learn to endure bad bosses if they want to become leaders themselves. She says, I want young people to understand every experience, the bad boss, the boring assistant job, the job you thought you weren't appreciated in, the one that didn't give you the assignment you wanted when you wanted it. All of that is learning to be resilient. She was speaking at a recording of her podcast in London yesterday, and we can expect a lot more media coverage of that podcast because people love to talk about what Michelle Obama says in her podcast, which she records with her brother Craig, as far as I know. And finally, staying with young people, they do spend a lot of their time doom scrolling. Now the Times of London tells us how long actually people are spending. The average person will spend nearly 5 years of their life doom scrolling. We have a study by Virgin Media O2 in the UK, which analysed the phone use of more than 6,000 people over a year. And 36% of smartphone scrolling is unintentional. So this is, this happens to me the whole time. You're sitting there watching TV and you pick up the phone for absolutely no reason. So you're unintentionally flicking between apps, checking your phone out of habit. And that's equivalent to 1 hour, 26 minutes a day. Get the calculator out. That works out at 41,000 hours across your lifetime, or just under 5 years of your life that you'll spend doom scrolling. So more about that in the Times of London. And I think a lot of people can relate to that. And that's assuming children receive their first phone age 10 and live to a life expectancy of 88. If they do, they'll spend 4 years and 8 months of their lives doom scrolling. Now, those are the stories in the papers. Still to come, we're going to talk about employers who say they're worried about this new policy of having to publish what they pay their staff.
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6: And this is Breakfast Briefing here on News Talk with me, Shane Beattie. You can WhatsApp 087 1400 106, just approaching 18 minutes past 6. You might be aware that employers are soon going to have to share their starting salary or salary range for job applications, and their employers will be able to ask what the average pay of men and women doing the same work in the job is. That's the EU Pay Transparency Directive. However, Ireland not going to meet that deadline, which must be transposed into Irish law by June 7th, which is this Sunday. Moira Grasick is Chief Operations Officer at Peninsula Ireland. Morning, Moira.
15: Good morning, Shane.
6: Just bring us up to speed here. What's going on then? We're not going to meet the deadline.
15: So about 3 weeks ago, I came out to say that we wouldn't meet a deadline, which, as you say, was the 7th of June. The government have now said that it will probably be brought in on a phase basis, but we haven't been told what that phase basis actually looked like or how long it will take for that to happen.
6: Okay, so all of this is leading to an awful lot of uncertainty for employers. What are you hearing from them?
15: Yeah, so they're a little bit confused in relation to what they're supposed to do and what steps they need to take now to ensure that they're ready, I suppose, for the EU directive and what that actually looks like for them. And because we've been given no timeline, it's really difficult for them to take those steps. But I suppose what they really need to do at this point is kind of look at what the EU directive actually says and what will come in. And whether that's in 12 months' time or in 6 months' time, the employer can now take the time to have a look and make some changes and prepare themselves for what will transpire over the next couple of months.
6: Right, I'll come back to those changes in a second. So Ireland is not going to meet the deadline of June 7th, but apparently many other, if not all, EU countries are struggling too to meet this deadline with this directive. Is it just a bad directive that's very unclear?
15: Yeah, I mean, I think there's quite a lot covered in the directive in relation to it and how that's supposed to be implemented. And I suppose the guidance around exactly what that looks like hasn't been very forthcoming, not just in Ireland, but across the board. And that has made it a real challenge. I suppose for us here in Ireland, we've had equality legislation since the 1970s. So we are a little bit a step ahead of some other countries. However, the transparency directive is quite complicated and covers quite a lot of areas. And making sure that that's implemented correctly, while it outlines certain areas that we'll discuss in a few minutes, It also leaves quite a bit of uncertainty in relation to what exact expectation looks like.
6: Now, so the new directive will mean that if you're advertising a job, you'll have to share the starting salary or the salary range. What is the reluctance for job adverts to say how much you're going to get paid for the job?
15: I mean, sometimes what the concern is that one, it's a commitment by the employer and things may change. And the second thing is that maybe you may have somebody actually working in the role already that may be on a lesser salary, and that they'd have to justify what that salary is traditionally what we have seen is, particularly in Ireland, we don't actually advertise a job salary. We normally just say what the job is. But now, as part of this, at some point during the recruitment process, they will need to tell the candidates exactly what the salary is or the salary scale range. So that will need to be included. However, it's expected that Ireland will go above and beyond just informing the candidate during that recruitment process, but will have to be included as part of the advertising process.
6: Right, so the directive says that the candidates must be given salary information at some stage before they get their interview, but Ireland may go even a step further.
15: Yeah, so the expectation is that Ireland will go above and beyond this, and that there will be a requirement that the advertisement of the actual particular job will show a pay scale. So, for example, if it's 35 to 45k, but the employer will also need to be able to justify what that scale is and how they came to the decision in relation to setting that scale. And if you've got somebody, for example, who's in that position already, who may be on a lesser salary than that, you will need to be able to show the justification for it.
6: Right. Do we know what the penalty will be if you don't publish what you're supposed to?
15: That hasn't been decided upon as yet, so we don't actually know what that penalty will look like.
6: But it's all very vague here, isn't it?
15: Yeah, very vague. And that's what puts employers, I suppose, in a really difficult situation. What the government has said is that, albeit that this was due to come in by the 7th of June, they won't be penalised up until that point in time. But when obviously the information does come out and becomes much clearer from a legislative perspective, there will be an expectation for employers to put those legal requirements into play.
6: Right. So we've kind of an unclear directive coming from the EU, maybe not getting full information from government. Maybe the government don't know yet they're going to transpose this into Irish law. What can employers then do themselves to get ready?
15: So at this present moment in time, the very first thing they could look at is in relation to their recruitment process, for example. So as part of the directive, job descriptions, for example, and that recruitment process needs to be gender neutral. So to look at what that recruitment questions look like, for example, what your job descriptions look like. So making sure, for example, if you're looking for a salesperson, that you use the word salesperson rather than traditionally a salesman. If you're looking for a chair of a board, that you use the word chair rather than a chairman. So things like that would need to be changed. So important that employers go back and, I suppose, look at their job description, look at their recruitment process. So as part of the recruitment process, it needs to be fair and transparent and non-biased. So that's really important that you start looking at the type of questions that are being asked during that recruitment stage, and that you make sure that it's based on the skill of the role that's actually required. So there's quite a little bit of work that the employer can do at this point to ensure that they're prepared for the directive when it does come in.
6: Now, you mentioned a lot of gender issues there. I see the Cabinet today is going to discuss the gender pay gap, and companies with the gender pay gap are going to have to use the new gender pay reporting website. So we have this act which came in 2021, which brought in the legislative basis for gender pay gap reporting here. However, that was only on a voluntary basis. But now, later this year, there's going to be a website where people can look up any employers to compare gender pay gap metrics within that organisation. What do you make of that?
15: Yeah, so I mean, this obviously, as you say, came in June 2021, and it's been in a phased basis over the last couple of years. And last year we saw it based on employers that have got over 50 employees. So that's the lowest that it has gone to. And there's no expectation at this point in time that will go below that 50 employee mark. However, it will now be reported through a portal, so you will be able to go and see that information. However, at this point in time, employers, for example, do need to put it up on their own website, so that information is currently available if individuals do wish to look at it.
6: Yeah, but some people were feeling that they were kind of hiding the figures on their website.
15: Yeah, and I mean, the thing is, it's obviously going to make it much more transparent, and that's the whole point of the EU directive, is to make sure that employees have the opportunity to be able to review information in relation to their own roles or like roles. And I think that's a really important thing to note. It's not for any role in the organisation, it's in a role that's basically related to them or at the same level as they would be, and they get the information in relation to the gender or the category of work that the organisation may have.
6: Okay, well, if you want to look up the gender pay gap in this organisation for Bauer Media Audio Ireland, you can find that, just Google Bauer Media Audio Ireland gender pay gap. But I know that some websites were being accused of burying the reports. So now there'll be a one-stop shop where you can look up the gender pay gap. All of this is a bit of a headache for employers, is it?
15: Yeah, like it's a lot of work, but I do think the fact that it's not going to come in now gives employers a chance to have a look at the directive, what steps they can take now, and make it much more transparent and easier for them when it actually does come in place over the next little while.
6: Moira Grassick, Chief Operations Officer at Peninsula Ireland. Thank you. 6:25, let's take your traffic.
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5: Thanks to the newly upgraded lounges at Dublin Airport. Great food, comfy seats, and a calm space before takeoff.
12: Traffic is moving well at the moment. In Cork, Railway Street northbound remains closed between Horgan's Quay and Alfred Street for upgrade works. In Wexford, the Ballyduff to Cranford Road will have traffic management at Bowley Cross between 7am and 7pm today and tomorrow. And in Donegal, Moss Road will be closed between Milford and Rathmullen today from 7:30am to 4pm. A diversion will be in place. That's your traffic and travel on News Talk.
6: And Joe Lynham's on the way with the latest in business. Cameron Hill has all your sports.
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1: You have to put me in touch. What's it called?
0: It's Dune Dial.
1: Where?
0: Dune Dial. There's an accent on the E.
1: Do you mean...
0: Yes, I got it on Dune Dial Cars. Lift?
1: Please. You going past Kimmage?
0: Oh, Kimmage. No. Dune Dial Cars. You couldn't possibly go anywhere else.
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6: Joe Lynham is on the way with Breakfast Business. He'll be talking about a major merger in the legal sector. He'll also be looking at the health of the economy and whether AI is starting to impact it and all the markets. And we could have more tariffs on the way as well. He's a lot to cover from 6:30. First, though, let's take your news headlines. The maximum that early learning and childcare facilities can charge is set to be reduced. The core funding to maintain the fee freeze is also set to be raised by 90 million euro. The Cabinet is set to back the creation of an emergency text warning system. It'll be used to alert people to things like extreme weather. And the US says it's carried out strikes on an island near the Strait of Hormuz to intercept multiple Iranian ballistic missiles and drones. Now we've the latest in sport.
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8: Good morning, I'm Cameron Hill. Kilkenny are on the hunt for a new senior hurling manager after confirming last night that Derek Ling had stepped down. The Emeralds clubman had been in charge for 3 years, guiding the Cats to the All-Ireland final in 2023. But a final day defeat to Dublin last month saw them miss out on the top three in the Leinster Championship for the first time ever, knocking them out of this year's All-Ireland series. Fixture details for round 2A and 2B of the All-Ireland Senior Football Championship will be released today. The draw was made yesterday, but due to logistical concerns about a venue for Louth against Armagh, no announcement will be made until lunchtime today. Ibrahima Konaté is reportedly edging closer to a move to Real Madrid. The Liverpool defender is a free agent this summer after spending 5 seasons at the club. While it's also reported that Liverpool have reached an agreement verbally with Andoni Iraola to become their new head coach. To hear live commentary of the League of Ireland every Friday, download the Go Loud app now.
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6: Three words, wet, wet, wet. Some of the showers will be heavy and thunderstorms are possible too. Highest temperatures 13 to 17 degrees. Now it's over to Joe for Breakfast Business.
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11: Good morning and welcome to Breakfast Business and thank you to Shane Beattie. It is Wednesday, the 3rd of June at 6:31. Coming up on today's show, we'll be talking to the boss of BDO about whether AI is damaging the so-called milk round for graduate jobs. And we'll be looking at a mega merger in the legal sector and all the markets as usual. You can email us, business@newstalk.com. But first, let's have a look at the main business stories in the newspapers and websites. CNBC reports that the Office of the US Trade Representative has proposed additional tariffs of up to 12.5% on imports from 60 economies over their failure to ban goods made by forced labor in a sweeping action that would hurt most trading partners, including China and the EU. The determination made under Section 301 of the Trade Act found that all 60 countries have failed to impose or effectively enforce a prohibition on forced labor-related imports, creating what it called an unlevel playing field for American workers. USTR

0: has proposed a 10% duty for economies that have adopted a full or partial prohibition on forced labour trade, and a 12.5% for those other economies. The proposal comes after the US Supreme Court struck down most of Donald Trump's Liberation Day tariffs earlier this year, leaving a 10% global baseline in place. The administration has since turned to Section 301, which authorizes the president to impose levies to counter unfair foreign trade practices harming the U.S. Politico reports that Quant is taking over as the European Parliament's default search engine. Starting tomorrow, the Parliament will replace Google with the French search engine as the default search tool on in-house computers, according to an internal communication seen by Politico. Quant will replace Google as the default search engine in the European Parliament computers, officials told lawmakers in that email. The change is being made in line with the Parliament's commitment to digital sovereignty and the protection of users' personal data. The search engine switch comes as Brussels doubles down on its push for tech sovereignty. The European Commission will today unveil its long-awaited tech sovereignty package aimed at reducing dependence on foreign technology providers and boosting European alternatives. The email described Quant as a privacy-focused European search engine designed to avoid tracking users or collecting personal data. Founded in 2013, Quant markets itself as a privacy-first alternative to Google. Barry O'Halloran and the Irish Times reports that builders are still waiting for the state to seek bids for big infrastructure projects meant to tackle mounting problems in housing, transport and water supply, says a leading industry body. The government has pledged to spend 270 billion euros redeveloping the Republic's transport, water and energy networks to boost house building and meet the demands of a growing population and economy. But the government has not delivered on its promise to centrally coordinate a sequence of big projects for which builders can bid, which threatens to slow critical infrastructure development, according to the Construction Industry Federation boss Andrew Brownlee. Now the time is 6:34. Although we've seen some disproportionate layoffs in Ireland's tech sector recently, on the whole, the economy appears to be weathering the fuel shock caused by the US and Israeli war against Iran. But will that last as AI, Chinese subsidies and geopolitics start to have a lasting impact on the European economy? Brian McHenry is the managing partner with BDO Ireland and is merging with its UK counterpart pretty soon. Good morning, Brian. Good morning, Brian. Can you hear me?
1: Good morning, Joe. Can you hear me?
0: I can, yes, Brian. How would you describe the health and wealth of the Irish economy at the moment?
1: I think the economy has been performing well, despite what have been pretty significant shocks. We have a global risk report, and you know, recently published, it says 8 out of 10 CEOs effectively say that the risk profile is that its global crisis is their one of their major risks on their continuing horizon. It is global issues that tend to be a very big significant factor affecting business. However, generally, Ireland has tended to manage these pretty well. I think maybe to an extent greater than we would have feared. It does suggest that I think we should be able to get through this fuel crisis and this supply crisis that has arisen out of that geopolitical uncertainty in the Middle East. And I do think our fundamentals as an economy continue to ensure that Ireland fares better than other jurisdictions, and that's a positive. And it's down to things like the quality of our skill sets as a population and our young people with choosing really well about the areas where they're going to upskill themselves, and that's really important for our economy.
0: Well, that's interesting that you said that. Do you think the students, whether that's students doing their leaving cert this week or students already in universities, you think they are doing the right courses? The reason I say that is because there seems to be evidence that the remember the old-fashioned milk round, Brian, when the big companies used to kind of sweep up graduates coming out of universities. Well, there is a lot of rumors out there that the milk round is coming to an end, i.e. we're not sweeping up anything like the numbers that we used to.
1: Well, certainly in our firm, we continue to have the same intake of trainee accountants. That's very important to us. It's very important to business as a whole that we have accountants, because accountants today are not just producing financial statements. In actual fact, technology has the ability to take data and pretty much bring that through to the through to a completed set of financial statements. And you'd say, well, then where is the role of the accountant? The role of the accountant is, number one, is in ensuring that technology is authentic. It's accurate. There's integrity in what is being produced, that there's judgment. But if a young person who was considering a career option were to think of what is the modern accountant doing, quite truthfully, they're working in technology, data analytics, sustainability. The biggest risk that came out of our risk global risk report is actually cyber risk. As a firm, we spend a lot of time working on our clients' behalf around cyber risk. We do a lot of that. So we have a very specialized cyber risk function in our practice. But they also do corporate finance, they do strategic advisory. And in reality, the role of the accountant is much more now than what it was. And a lot of technology will definitely be used for data mining, even to the completion of the sets of financial statements, but it's thereafter the role of the finance professional and the accountant really becomes important.
0: So you're not yet worried about AI wiping out thousands of white-collar workers, including accountants?
1: There is unquestionably going to be a transition in what technology is going to do in our profession. And the accounting profession has been, I suppose, called out as one of the professions that will be impacted. The accountants, the lawyers are two in particular, and the Susskinds, who have done a lot of research on the future of the professions, have called that out many years ago, actually. Mm. But in effect, if you think of most companies, Joe, obviously the CFO and the finance function has accountants. The CEO in many companies is an accountant. Why? Because finance matters to everything that goes on in business. And so I am very assured about the need for the qualification. What I would say is that if there are less people coming in as trainees into firms, we've got to ensure that accountancy bodies like ACCA or others do ensure that the fundamentals are being well delivered to their students, because we have to ensure that the accountants of the future, even if they're using technology to get financial statements, to convert data into financial statements, that they understand what's going on, that they fundamentally understand. And there is this thing, in actual fact, interestingly, called explainable AI. Because a lot of people think, well, what is that black box of AI? And worry that, and indeed regulators worry about, where is this data? What's happening to it? Where are these algorithms? But there is now quite a significant move towards explainable AI, which effectively gives insights as to what is happening in those processes.
0: Thanks, Brian, for joining us. I appreciate that. That is Brian McHenry, Managing Partner with BDO Ireland, which is merging with its UK counterpart pretty soon. Back in a moment, talking about the economy and legal services.
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5: 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Around the traffic, the weather, the last minute change of plans. 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
3: With Cantor Fitzgerald Ireland, helping people across Ireland invest, plan and grow their wealth with confidence. Cantor Fitzgerald Ireland is regulated by the Central Bank of Ireland.
0: Yeah, welcome back. It is 6:44. Consolidation is definitely underway amid the professional classes. We've seen it among the accountants, auditors, PR consultants and in the past 4 years. And now we're seeing it increasingly in the legal world. Winston Strawn merged officially this week with Taylor Wessing to form Winston Taylor, which are not a brand of cigarettes, I'm assured. Will these mergers avert what could be mass job destruction in the sector caused by AI? Adam Griffiths is the head of Winston Taylor's Dublin office and is sitting in front of me. Good morning, Adam.
18: Hi, Jay. Thanks for having me. Fundamentally, it's something our clients have been asking for, not necessarily directly, you know, will you merge, but they've been asking a lot for us to have capability and connection in the United States. So typical case study might be we take a company through a series of funding rounds, and historically they've wanted to list on NASDAQ, and that's been a challenge for us. They want to have access to US capital, and they want to be able to expand in an extremely large market.
0: And this gives you that bridge between the US and Europe. And does that mean that there'll be American firms will be able to do better or easier business now in Ireland?
18: Yeah, I think so. And a lot of sort of legacy Taylor work has involved helping US corporates to expand and exploit Ireland's unique position as sort of a gateway jurisdiction into the European Union, but one that's common law, English speaking, with which they have a cultural affinity.
0: Now, do you guys use AI already to do some of your work?
18: Absolutely.
0: Okay.
18: Absolutely.
0: And how does it work for you? Do you use some of the existing large language models, whether that's Claude or Gemini or whatever?
18: We specifically on the Taylor side, we've been using Legora. And interestingly, Winston have been using Harvey.
0: And which one are you going to use now that you're merged?
18: Well, it's an interesting point. We're going to obviously run that.
0: You have to fight it out.
18: We are, yeah, a pair of pull cues, and we'll see who comes out on top. But fundamentally, we're going to pick the best product for our clients. And we you've got AI embedded in the individual software products through the journey of a transaction or a litigation matter or any other type of matter. And but to give you a specific example, you know, we might take a contract that has been amended by lawyers acting for other parties to the transaction. Mm-hmm. We might ask Legora to run a comparison between that and the agreed form term sheet in the beginning and
0: to
18: say,
0: make sure that people aren't overcharged.
18: More that the parties, the long form contracts are according with the principles that they've already agreed for the transaction. Right. So, are all the terms, pricing, duration, are they accurately reflected? Mm. And that doesn't replace human judgment, expertise, and quality control. But what it does do is allow you to surface those points very quickly. And it allows potentially a junior lawyer to bring that to somebody like me and say, look, these positions are being adopted. How do you think we're going to handle that? And that informs the conversation with the client about the positions that you might take.
0: But surely that means that you won't need that junior lawyer in a few years' time if you can automate work like that with Legora or any other model.
18: I think, in actual fact, it allows us to give a more satisfying career path to that junior lawyer, because instead of performing a task rote hundreds of times, we might be able to say, look, you've mastered that task on opportunity 5. You're now in a position to, in a way, have your own element of supervision where you are looking at that technological output and you are preparing that with a degree of expertise and judgment.
0: How do you ensure that some highly personal information, people's private lives, doesn't leak out through these large language models and eventually potentially get sold back to you?
18: Yeah, I think if you boil it back to its rudimentary level, I wouldn't want to oversimplify it, but effectively it's the same challenge that law firms have faced with cybersecurity that Brian, your previous guest, was highlighting for a number of years. You know, we've got a huge number of different integrated software products, and the first thing that our very capable risk management team is looking to do is ensure that that is a locked box, effectively, for all client confidential information. And these application layer AI products are no different. You know, it's pretty much the first thing that we're in for. And if you read any interviews with, say, Winston Weinberg, who's founded Harvey, he will say that the critical issue that he has with his product and law firms is trust. Mm. Do they trust it to control that information in a responsible way? And do they trust it to, when it produces answers, that it's definitively going down the right track? And obviously there have been cases recently where under-supervised junior lawyers have led law firms into fairly difficult positions.
0: And then you guys are on the hook if personal information is leaked out and then used against it.
18: Correct, correct.
0: So you haven't seen any evidence yet of an AI apocalypse in the white-collar sector?
18: No, not at all. It's definitively going to reconfigure the way that we have to think about, the way that we resource matters, the way that we recruit. But we don't see a position where those deep human skills, judgment, empathy,
0: frailty.
18: Yeah, but if you can get the model right, both you and it sounds slightly apocalyptic, but you and machine can move to a position where you're augmenting each other, and we're trying to give the best product.
0: Superb. Thanks so much for coming in, and congratulations on the merger.
18: Thanks very much, Jay.
0: That's
18: Thank
0: Adam
18: you.
0: Griffiths, the head of the new Winston Taylor office here in Ireland. Back in a moment with all the markets.
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0: Yeah, welcome back. It is 6:54 and Susanna Streeter from Wealth Club is on the line. Good morning, Susanna.
27: Good morning, Joe.
0: Susanna, overnight, it looks like the indiscriminate tariffs might be starting again from Washington, this time over forced labour.
27: Yes, tariffs are looming large yet again. Just as when you thought they'd fade into the background, they are back in the headlines because the Office of the United States Trade Representative has proposed imposing these additional duties of up to 12.5% on imports from 60 economies. And it is a part of a broader effort by the Trump administration to revive, of course, its tariff agenda after the US Supreme Court earlier this year struck down those emergency tariffs that were first imposed under presidential power. So this is really time to regularize the tariff regime. So 54 economies, including India, for example, that have allegedly failed to impose and enforce restrictions on imports linked to forced labor, they're going to be hit with tariffs of 12.5%. But another 6 economies, including the European Union, were found to have legal prohibitions in place, but inadequate enforcement mechanisms, according to the trade body. And so that's why tariffs of 10% are being put forward. So yet again, we are back in this tariff scenario with so many companies facing increased costs. Of course, they will be paid by those companies importing the tariffs from the United States. But the fear is that they will affect, of course, sales for exporters across the European Union and potentially Ireland.
0: I'd say they'll be pulling their hair out in Brussels, having only last week given the final rubber stamp on the Turnberry trade deal. Now, let's move to these crazy IPOs that are going to happen in the next few months, starting with SpaceX and then now Anthropic. The numbers are just off the chart.
27: They are mind-boggling. So the combined market cap on IPO day for both Anthropic and SpaceX is expected to exceed $3.5 billion. $1 trillion. You know, this is crazy.
0: Yeah.
27: Really, I think if you look at the fact that they are still loss-making at the moment, but there is so much in AI enthusiasm swirling around, and there is this expectation that AI really will be embedded right across societies, and that there is a lot of money to be made by these companies going forward if they are able to get a dominant position, of course, in the AI universe. But there is a lot of questions still to be answered just about the rollout of AI around the world, not least, of course, where all these huge data centers will be positioned and the energy that they use, and whether this voracious demand that we are seeing at the moment will continue or whether it's all being front-loaded.
0: Indeed, and there's a great story about an Instagram AI chatbot getting hacked by hackers and then getting access to quite a few accounts.
27: Yes. Now, Instagram says it's resolved this issue, but it did see hackers trick its AI support tool into giving them access to other users' accounts. And this actually has been shared pretty widely on social media, screenshots, videos shared, showing that it was enabled to hijack accounts in recent days. They could change passwords, these hackers, for other accounts by faking their location and then asking the AI tool to change the emails associated with them. Meta says the issue has been resolved, but clearly it does show the vulnerability really of these systems, which are of course so new, and even though they're AI, they're certainly not clever enough to stop the hackers.
0: No, it's not. It's pretty embarrassing for Meta, all right, but as you said, they have rectified the situation. Hopefully there's not too much damage done to all those Insta people out there. And thank you, Susanna, for joining us. That's Susanna Streeter from Wealth Club. That's it for now. Don't forget, you're going to hear all our items on the Go Loud app. Up next, News Talk Breakfast with Anton Savage, and I'll join him shortly. Before that, let's get the latest on the roads.
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6: Thanks to the newly upgraded lounges at Dublin Airport. 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
7: Hume Road southbound in Galway is backed up between Clare Galway Garda Station and Clare Galway Castle. The Ballinlock Road and Cork will have traffic management each day between the Douglas Road and Bel Air Estate from today until early July. And Moss Road in Donegal will be closed between Milford and Rathmullen today, so there will be a diversion via the Ramelton Road. And that's your traffic and travel on News Talk.
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8: And it is the 3rd of June. Lots to come between now and 9 on News Talk Breakfast with Anton. On the show this morning, the countdown is over. God help them, students start the Leaving Cert today. Concerns over the impact of Ireland's migration policies on the economy, and why the UK is considering an air travel blacklist for unruly passengers. Also coming up, new report finds many health insurance plans are charging more while giving less. Should the right to housing be enshrined in our constitution? And in sport, GAA President Jarlath Burns defends McGuinness decision and timing of All-Ireland draws. All of that and a lot more after we get the 7 o'clock news from Shane Beattie.
4: Across Ireland, this is the home of conversation that counts. This is News Talk.
9: It's 7 o'clock, good morning. The maximum that early learning and childcare facilities can charge is set to be reduced. The core funding to maintain the fee freeze is also set to be raised by €90 million. News Talk's political correspondent Sean Defoe reports.
10: The new reduced maximum price is set to benefit those paying the highest levels for childcare by hundreds of euro a year. The changes will come into effect in September for all those childcare and early learning facilities in receipt of state funding. Those 4,600 facilities will be given €480 million in state funding next year, up €90 million on the current academic year. The move will impact those charging the highest levels of fee across the state, but largely in Dublin and the surrounding areas. It's being seen as a move towards the government promise to cap childcare fees at €200 a week over the lifetime of this dole.
9: The Cabinet, meanwhile, is set to back the creation of an emergency text warning system. The SAL broadcast system would be used to warn people about things like extreme weather events. The Office of emergency planning will manage it, and it could be up and running as early as next year. The US says it has carried out strikes on an island near the Strait of Hormuz to intercept multiple Iranian ballistic missiles and drones. A statement from America's Central Command says two missiles fired at Kuwait fell short or broke apart, while three others launched at Bahrain were intercepted. Iran has launched attacks in response to US actions. And police officers in the UK have been hit with chairs, cans and flares in a protest close to where a student was stabbed to death in Southampton. Henry Nowak was handcuffed last December when his killer falsely accused him of racism. The UK's police watchdog is investigating. Reform UK leader Nigel Farage says it's evidence of a two-tier culture. Last night, his party's Home Affairs spokesperson Zia Youssef wouldn't say whether Mr. Farage had been in touch with the victim's family.
11: I haven't been, and I'm not going to comment on Nigel's confidential and private conversations. I don't think that that is appropriate. But my convictions around this issue and Nigel's convictions around this issue are around ensuring that we have one law for everybody.
9: That's it for now. Headlines at 7:30.
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3: Good morning, I'm Cameron Hill. 1997 world champion Ken Doherty has announced his retirement from professional snooker. The Dubliner turned professional in 1990 and made a further 2 world finals during his career, as well as 3 UK championship deciders. The 56-year-old confirmed he's stepping back from the main tour, but will continue to play on the senior circuit. Kilkenny are on the hunt for a new senior hurling manager after confirming last night that Derek Ling had stepped down from the role. The Emeralds clubman had been in charge for 3 years, guiding the Cats to the All-Ireland final in 2023, but a final day defeat to Dublin last month saw them miss out on the top 3 in the Leinster Championship for the first time ever, knocking them out of this year's All-Ireland series. And it's reported that Liverpool have reached an agreement with Andoni Iraola to become their new head coach. The former Bournemouth boss is set to replace Arne Slot at Anfield, who was sacked on Saturday. A formal announcement is expected to be made in the coming days. To access 3 free Off the Ball podcasts a month, download the Go Loud app now.
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4: Wet, wet, wet, heavy showers and thunderstorms. Highest temperatures 13 to 17 degrees. And now you're up to date on News Talk.
5: Thank you very much, Shane. Well, good morning. You're listening to News Talk Breakfast with me, Anton Savage. Wednesday, the 3rd of June. Lots to come between now and 9.
6: The Leaving Cert is a marathon. And, you know, if you're running a marathon, you know, in a sense, a couple of days before the marathon, you're not trying to get any fitter because you've done it. You've prepared for it. It's how you process the exam paper when you go into it.
5: The countdown finally over for thousands of students across the country as Leaving Cert 2026 gets underway. We'll discuss what to expect from English Paper 1 in a few moments.
7: We are seeing record numbers, and we and most of the airlines around Europe are seeing a spike upwards, particularly this summer, of disgruntled passengers on board. I think the real challenge is people are spending time in airports drinking before they board aircraft.
5: Well, the UK government is considering a national airline blacklist to ban passengers that are involved in serious incidents like drunkenness or abuse of crews or violence. We'll have more on that about 20 past seven. And
8: there are hundreds of thousands of people in Ireland who do not have access to the right to housing. From renters living in insecure housing to younger generations living in overcrowded accommodation, unable to leave the family home.
5: Wexford County Council passes a motion calling for a referendum on a constitutional right to housing. We'll debate the merits of that idea just before 8 a.m. But to the horror that is the Leaving Cert, English Paper 1 this morning. Connor Murphy is with us. He's an English teacher in Skibbereen Community School. Connor, the Paper 1 kicks off, what time, 9 o'clock? Is that when it starts?
9: Yeah, it kicks off in my daughter's about to get up now and get herself ready for it. Yeah, kicking off today, and it's not a horror. Paper 1 is possibly the nicest Leaving Cert exam paper of them all because it's all about the student, and my daughter will be able to express herself in this exam paper better than any of the other exam papers.
5: I would that all parents were as positive and sanguine as you are, Connor. How is it all about the student?
9: Well, this one has that big essay at the end, the kind of way you can write either a personal essay or a short story or a speech or an opinion piece. So it's very much geared. You can gear to what you like to write about and how you like to express yourself. And that's worth 25% of the whole exam, which is a big chunk of your English exam. And that's great because that's all about them and what they can bring to the exam from themselves, rather than having to learn off a load of biological, whatever they learn in biology.
5: Well, before we came on air, I had a look back at some of the previous papers. And it is a very, very high bar that we set for 18-year-old secondary students, that they would be able to knock out a speech, knock out a short story under pressure in a closed exam room in, 35 minutes before they move on to the next question? It's a tough ask.
9: Well, the final essay is, you get about an hour and 10 minutes at least, so make sure you have about an hour and 10 minutes, a few minutes to plan it. and then write it. And those people examining it, they're not silly. They know that this is under time pressure, and they know that this, the students are under pressure. So it's corrected with that in mind. Nobody's looking for a work of art at the end, but they're looking for something good. And the students have been practicing this all year long. This is the culmination since, I don't know, junior inference of them expressing themselves. So they've been practicing it for all those years up to this point. And this is the point then that they get to really show off who they are.
5: Okay, so for students then who are in your daughter's position, waking up, facing it into it today, what's the advice for the couple of hours that remain before the exam kicks off, and what's the advice for how to handle the exam process itself?
9: Well, I think it's more for the parents. The students, I think we should kind of let them alone and let them kind of go through the thing themselves. But for the students, what they should do is make sure they have their water ready, make sure they have their pens ready and their rulers ready, and make sure they have a little snack. And then the parents can make sure that the kids have the water ready, the pens ready, and the snack before they go in. In terms of the exam paper as well, look, they know what, they have it all prepared by this stage. If they want to look over some notes really quickly about techniques and stuff, do that. Have a little think about how to approach the paper, which I'll explain in a second. But really, it's about just getting into the right headspace, and it's about the parents and parent and their child interaction in this morning, being very careful. I think it's like, you know, those con men and their mark. The parents should kind of treat their child like a mark and try to work out how best to deal with them in any particular situation for the next couple of hours, because they're all individuals and we all have to kind of treat them slightly differently this morning.
5: You said then about specific approaches to the paper itself. What's the advice on that?
9: So when you go in, the first thing you do is you look at the back for that big essay and you mark three essay titles that you think you might be able to write on. Now, what will actually happen is that you'll go in and you'll sit down and you'll go, oh my dear God, these are awful, these are awful, these are awful. And that's fine. Let that awfulness wash over you, but still end up marking three. You'll go in with kind of favourites, short story, personal essay or speech. So look at those. But as I say, mark three. Because what's going to happen is, while you're doing the other parts of the exam paper, your subconscious is slowly going to be working through those and coming up with ideas without you even realizing it. And then what you do is you go to the B. So there are three texts, but you have to do an A from one and a B from the other, two different questions. So you pick your B first, because that's like a short little kind of formal piece, and you pick whichever one you think you're best at writing. And then you go and you pick your A. Then once you've done that, you start doing your A and you keep an eye on the third question in A. That's all about how well the writer expresses themselves and techniques. So you look at that and you read those questions and then you read through that particular text and you're marking it as you go along with all the techniques so you can answer that particular question. And then you go on to your B. The big thing for the B is it's set out already in the exam, the three, kind of the structure of it, the three elements that you're going to have to hit. They're going to say, you're going to say this and say this. So what you're bringing to it is that question from the A about all the techniques. So when you're answering the A, you can use those techniques now in the B as well as appropriate, and you're kind of building it up. And then when you get to your essay, you have your techniques from the A, you have your structure from the B, and away you go. Your subconscious will have come up with something hopefully really interesting to write about.
5: Lastly then, Conor, when it's all over and you walk out of the exam hall, what's your recommendations in terms of postmortems? Do you do one, or do you just put it behind you and move on with your life?
9: You put it behind you and you move on with your life. You do not do postmortems, because everybody's going to say that they did something completely different to you. And that doesn't mean that they're right, and it doesn't mean that you're wrong. Just leave it all alone. Just put it aside. Take a moment to yourself, and then you're off to the next thing. Get something to eat. Dear God, get something to eat, and dear God, get something to drink.
5: Conor, thank you very much, and best of luck to your daughter today. That is Conor Murphy, English teacher in Skibbereen Community School. Now, current policies in respect of migration are having an impact on Ireland's immigration, or rather our economic performance. This is thanks to the Immigration Council of Ireland, who are warning at a conference in Dublin today that immigration needs to be viewed not only differently, but much more positively. Teresa Bukowska, who is CEO of the Immigrant Council of Ireland, told us about the issues around migrant workers in Ireland.
10: The discussion around migration in recent years have been misleading, because it's been predominantly focusing on issues of people seeking international protection. However, 95% of migrants in Ireland are migrant workers. The recent changes and proposed changes to immigration law around family reunification, or the delays in renewing residence and work permits, are causing huge level of stress for people. And that is causing a lot of people people to question whether Ireland is the place for them to be. So our suggestion would be to really look at migration from very diverse perspective and not to focus on one group of people and provide really comprehensive immigration reform where it is fair and is actually giving people an opportunity to meet their statutory requirements.
5: Suzanne Rogers is with us, who's a research and policy analyst at Social Justice Ireland. And I think the thrust of what the Immigrant Council of Ireland are suggesting is that there needs to be an attitudinal shift to accept that immigration, particularly as the birth rate wanes, is going to be a vital part of the Irish economy. Is that the case?
11: Very much so. I really welcome the fact that she has reminded all of us that we're having very different conversations depending on why and how you're in Ireland. We have asylum seekers, we have refugees, and then we have just people moving around the world. So migrants primarily coming here for family, for work or for education. The government, I think, is very aware of falling birth rates, productivity, demographic change, and it's exactly that. I think Ireland is going to end up actually in competition with other countries not too far down the line, actually looking for people to come here and work. Like, we really need to understand that, like, even if you think back not too far ago to COVID, when we were deep in COVID, stuck in our homes, it was very doomy, gloomy, economic, you know, recession. We bounced back from COVID, and primarily as a result of two things. I suppose firstly, the financial support that government's put in place, but female participation in the workplace and migrant participation in the workplace. So this is a fact of life. Ireland is a very, very different place than it was when I was doing my leaving cert. The year I did my leaving cert, 60% of school leavers that year emigrated. We didn't even go to college, we just left. So this is now a country of economic prosperity, of safety, of security. It's a good place to be. And obviously that is very welcoming for people to come from all over the world. But these are about people who have work permits, who have the right to work here, who bring really, really valuable skills. I was just looking at the employment permits this morning. So for 2026, there's already 15,500 permits issued this year so far. The vast majority of them are for health and social work. They are for accommodation and food services. They're for information and communication and for construction. So people in our society, people in our economy, doing jobs that are needed.
5: And Suzanne, do people have a dividing line in their heads between, you talk about from all around the world, is there a dividing line in how people view immigration, whether it is from other European member states or from outside the EU? Do they see a qualitative difference in what they want and don't want?
11: I don't think so. I just think that the conversations aren't nuanced enough. So when you when you're in front of maybe an oncologist or a consultant who's not from Europe, who's not from Ireland, you know that you are in the hands of, a professional, somebody at the top of their game. If the surgeon who's going to do your open heart surgery tomorrow is from, you know, somewhere outside of that. So I think that there's a class element, I think, as well to a lot of this. So somebody who comes to Ireland from wherever it is that they come from and they're earning 150,000 a year, a lot of these sort of conversations probably aren't happening. The family reunification bit, you do have to earn a certain amount of money to be able to access that. That is quite low. So again, if you're in some of these, kind of lower paid jobs, especially the health and social care, it is putting a huge burden on those people to come all the way here to work, to contribute, I suppose, to Irish society.
5: Okay.
11: And yet the uncertainty around their own lives is still hanging there.
5: Suzanne, thank you for your time this morning. Suzanne Rogers, Research and Policy Analyst at Social Justice Ireland.
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5: And Joe Lynham, our business editor, is here with news of a mismatch between the ministerial view and the CSO view and the revenue view about how to classify and allocate the exports of alumina from Auchinish.
12: Yes. Over the weekend, it emerged that the CSO said that 83% of the alumina from Auchinish plant, which is owned by Rusal and Oleg Deripaska, based in Limerick, ends up directly or indirectly in Russia. Yesterday, the Enterprise Minister, Peter Burke, said the CSO was wrong, which is very unusual to question the independent data watchdog. He said that exports to Russia were only 45% of the output, which is still millions of tons of alumina. And an internal probe was underway by the government. Now, I was in touch with the CSO last night about this, saying, well, what do you guys think about this? The minister said you're wrong. And they gave me a statement saying that the CSO has not received any notification to date of amendments to export figures for alumina. And that the CSO was currently seeking to establish if there are revised figures for this category with the customs authority, which is the source of the data. Now, this brings in yet another quango. This is the customs authority, which is part, of course, of revenue. So I've reached out to revenue to say, well, what's going on and how long will this take? It could take weeks or months before we have the up-to-date figures as to how much of this stuff actually ends up in Russia. But as I said, 45% at least ends up in Russia, and that is going to annoy quite a few people, most notably the Ukrainian population, because some of this alumina may be used for military purposes against them.
5: And Ireland saw the biggest rise in tourist nights in the EU in the first quarter.
12: Yes, EU-wide, there was a 3.4% rise in tourist nights in the first quarter, in the first 3 months of 2026, compared to the same quarter last year. But Ireland saw an increase of 35.3% comparing the two quarters, which is a huge, stonking jump. Second was Malta with only 11%, Denmark up 9%. I also kind of feel sorry for the fact that those tourists who came over here saw the wettest January and the wettest February that we have had on record. So fair play to them. I hope they had a nice time.
5: Joe, thank you very much. Joe Lynham, our business editor. Coming up, it looks like the UK government may be setting a precedent for creating a no-fly list for unruly passengers.
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5: 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Well, we've heard a lot from Michael O'Leary about how annoying unruly passengers are and how they shouldn't get served alcohol. It looks like the UK government is considering a drastic response to the challenge. Kevin Byrne is with us. He's a retired Lieutenant Colonel and Airport and Safety Auditor. And Kevin, what the UK is considering is a no-fly list.
21: Good morning, Anton. Yes, it is. I was just thinking as we came on air there, the Americans have one. They have a very strictly applied no-fly list, but it has to do with terrorist people who may be accused or otherwise involved in terrorism, and they're strictly enforced in the continental USA. We're talking about something a bit lower level. It's very poor to have an aircraft diverted for weather or technical problems or that kind of thing. That's a huge disruption. But to have it diverted because of misbehavior of passengers on board is just scandalous, and it's getting to epidemic portions in some ways. One of the things I used to do is look up the disruptive passenger form carried on all commercial airlines that carry passengers. And these might be used irregularly, but now it appears they're being used on a daily basis on aircraft all over Europe and other places are being diverted because of the behaviour of people on board. And this is becoming unacceptable. And let's nip it in the bud, so to speak.
5: Now, do airlines keep their own corporate no-fly list? As in, if I misbehave on Ryanair or on Delta, will Delta keep a note of me and say, never again, son?
21: They will, and they'll write to you and tell you you're not acceptable to travel on them. But that has its own limitations, of course, because there are ways around it, as you know. And you could, for example, change your address, your credit card details. You could go in a group and that kind of thing. And there are a little bit of ways around it in that regard. AI will stop that because it'll check things more thoroughly in the future. But are we talking about one that is going to break what the EU says is, you know, GDPR rules? Can they share your name and address? And the answer is not that I know about at the moment. I'm not an expert on this matter. But it seems that an airline can keep its own details because you've had a relationship with them, but they can share it across Europe, for example, or North America or wherever it might be. And that is a weakness at the moment that, you know, perpetuates this problem. It can be nipped in the bud. People drink, you know, to excess at 5 a.m. in the morning. We've seen it. 10% of the passengers flying now, Anton, are afraid of flying. But I don't think they're the people who drink to excess and have a problem. If you drink alcohol early in the morning, it's going to affect you because you climb in a mountain, as it were, in the cabin pressure from 6,000 to 8,000 feet. It affects your system differently. So you'll become, in many cases, disruptive, you know, without your knowledge, so to speak. But you've then probably complicated the matter by having drinks on board the aircraft, despite the fact that it might be in the morning. And that's what we're talking about. And there are lots of videos going around of people having fisticuffs and fights and that kind of thing. It's dealt with in what I call developed countries very well. Law enforcement come on board, take you away. And in many cases, for example, in the UK, US, Ireland, people will appear in the local court. But I'm sorry to say I've been in countries where assaults on female cabin crew members, for example, is not dealt with in the same way it should be. The passengers are removed, but they're given a slap on the wrist and told to go home and not do it again. And that perpetuates the kind of behaviour we're speaking of today.
5: Kevin, thanks very much for your time. Kevin Byrne, retired Lieutenant Colonel and Airport and Safety Auditor. If you have witnessed any of the kind of behaviour that we are talking about, because it gets talked about as if it is ubiquitous, maybe it is, maybe it isn't. If you've seen it, give us a sense of what

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2: We've pointed to the contradiction in how authorities handed Dublin manager Jared Brennan a 12-week suspension for his red card over a similar incident in a league game against Galway in March. But speaking yesterday, Burns feels that there was a chance that because of the discrepancy between the referee's report and the disciplinary proceedings, they could have failed if they were brought against McGuinness.
3: None of that would have garnered any more talk until what happened in Killarney. Now, the referee took a different view on that. And whenever a CCCC meet, they have to then say, whatever sanction we impose, let's say retrospectively, if the referee has decided not to act upon it, will that pass a hearings, an appeal and a DRA? They have to be cognizant of that because there's nothing more embarrassing than something done in good faith at CCCC and then losing it at hearings.
2: Now, Burns also defended the timing of the draws for the first few rounds of the All-Ireland Football Championship. So the draw for rounds 2A and 2B were made yesterday on RTE Radio 1's Morning Ireland programme, but the full fixture details won't be released until lunchtime today. Remember our Walter Conkert from Dallas, Texas? Flash, apparently official. That was due to complications over the venue for Lough's home game against Armagh. So we won't find out the actual fixture details or the venues or times until lunchtime today. The round one draw was criticised for being done before the provincial finals, meaning the teams had to focus on their All-Ireland campaign before a provincial decider. So it's kind of a bit messy.
4: Kilkenny on the hunt for a new senior hurling manager?
2: Yeah, the county board confirmed last night that Derek Ling has stepped down from the role. The Emeralds clubman had been in charge for 3 years and guided the Cats to the All-Ireland final in 2023. But a final day defeat to Dublin last month saw them miss out on the top three in the Leinster Championship for the first time ever, which knocks them out of this year's All-Ireland series. Ling won 6 All-Irelands with the county as a player and a further 2 as a member of Brian Cody's senior management team from 2014 to 2019. Kilkenny County Chair PJ Kenny described Ling's contribution to the team as immense and praised his honesty, integrity and pride.
4: And lastly, 1997 World Snooker Champion Ken Doherty calling time on a career spanning more than 3 decades.
2: Yeah, so the Dubliner turned professional in 1990 and made a further two World Finals during his career, as well as the 3 UK Championship deciders. He remains the only Irish player to win the World Snooker Championship. In a couple of interviews today in the Irish Independent, and I believe the Sun, the 56-year-old has confirmed he will step back from the main tour, but will continue to play on the senior circuit. Speaking to the Irish Independent, Doherty explained, "The goal was always to play finally at the Crucible for one more year, and 2027 is the 30-year anniversary of my triumph, but I just don't think I'm able to do it anymore. I've loved every minute of it," he continued. "Playing a friendly snooker match with George Best, that would have never happened. Shaking Muhammad Ali's hand at the Sports Personality of the Year." So a couple of memories to take down that road for Ken Doherty.
4: Cameron, thank you very much. Cameron Hill will be back in an hour with the Half 8 Bulletin. In the meantime, we're going to hand over to Shane Beattie in the newsroom.
5: Thanks, Anton. The maximum that early learning and childcare facilities can charge is set to be reduced. The core funding to maintain the fee freeze is also set to be raised by €90 million. The Cabinet is to back the creation of an emergency text warning system. The SAL broadcast alert would be used to warn people about things like extreme weather events and could be up and running as early as next year. And people will spend just under 5 years of their lives doom-scrolling. A study by Virgin Media O2 found more than a third of phone use takes place without a clear purpose, and it suggests the higher the levels of doom scrolling, the worse outcomes in relation to sleep, reduced focus and overall mental well-being. Out on the roads, with thanks to the Dublin Airport app, in Dublin a broken down lorry is affecting the left lane on the slip from the M50 northbound to the N3 outbound. There's a breakdown on the M50 northbound in the central median between junction 4 Ballymun and the M1 interchange. In Cork, there's a queue on the north City Link Road inbound from the Brewery to the Quays, and in Limerick, St. Nessens Road southbound, slow from St. Paul's roundabout to UHL. Now the weather, with thanks to BlackRock Health, wet with heavy showers, thunderstorms too, highest temperatures 13 to 17 degrees. That's it for now, more at 8.
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0: At 106 in a couple of minutes, we'll be talking about the state's EV grants, 8K in scrappage scheme available for old cars if you switch to EV, and the breakdown in relations between Michael and Danny Healy-Ray. But before that, the Meta whistleblower, one of many, I suppose, but in this instance, Sarah Wynne Williams, who was a previous director of public affairs for the organization back when it was Facebook, she wrote a book by the name of Careless People, which included fairly stunning revelations in respect of the behaviour of Sheryl Sandberg and the behaviour of Mark Zuckerberg and the actions and methodology used by the organisation and its algorithm. She appeared at the Hay Festival in the UK recently in what was a unique appearance. Jess Kelly is here to explain. Jess, what happened?
1: She said nothing. So she was invited on a panel that was promised to be a heavy-hitting one, because emceeing the panel, hosting the panel, was the journalist Carol Cadwallader, who people would know as the woman who broke the Cambridge Analytica story, one of the most critical points in Meta's history. Appearing alongside Carol and Sarah Wynne Williams was a professor who, Professor Tim Wu, who has spoken quite significantly about the impact of these big tech companies. When they took to the stage, Carol, rather than jumping in with her first question, read a legal statement from Sarah Wynne Williams' lawyer outlining that due to an NDA by Meta, she was not allowed to engage in conversation or promote / sell her book in any way, shape or form, or else face a $50,000 fine. So this is a significant curve for a company that's always using the defense of free speech and freedom of speech and sure, look, go up and say whatever it is that you fancy because you have that right. This seems to be significant.
0: I believe the lawyer went on to say that he was subject to it as well.
1: Exactly it. Yeah, he wasn't allowed. Now, what's funny here now, not funny, but this is a perfect example of the Streisand effect. So rather than allow Sarah Wynne Williams speak to a crowd at a festival that was going to just be to the crowd, this whole sort of furore has blown up and the book is now climbing back up the charts so people can get their hands on the book. The full title is Careless People, A Cautionary Tale of Power, Greed and Lost Idealism. You and I have spoken about this quite a bit in the last wee while. The book, as you correctly said, outlines a number of allegations about the conduct of various executives at Meta, but there's also a significant portion in which she alleges the company worked with China to censor content on the internet, which is massively concerning. And again, rose against everything that Meta says it has and will do in the world. It's a fascinating read. And I do think, you know, Professor Tim Wu made the point at the panel, this is a scary example of the big tech giants performing like sovereign states. They're absolutely deciding, well, you get to share your thoughts. You get to share your thoughts. I don't like what you're saying, so actually you can hush up. It's a very scary precedent to set. And Sarah Wynne Williams, who appeared before the Senate in the US last year, said in her opening address, this may be the last time I get to speak because of the legal ramifications. And it seems thus far she was right.
0: Jess, thank you very much. Jess Kelly there, News Talk's technology correspondent. I'm joined now by Alex White, Senior Counsel, to bring us up to speed with some of the stories that you may not yet have heard and to give some analysis on those that you have. And where we start off with is politics, of course, former stomping ground for you, Alex. The spat between, I think it is fair to call it a spat between, Michael Healy-Ray and Danny Healy-Ray. You would never have thought you would get a cigarette paper between them. You could get a car ferry between them at the moment.
2: Well, it's definitely a spat. I think that's a sort of a gentle description of it. People may remember during the fuel protests and the motions raised in the Dáil, Danny Healy-Ray gave an interview on Radio Kerry, in the course of which he demanded that Simon Harris stand down as leader of Fine Gael and Micheál Martin stand down as leader of Fianna Fáil. And it sort of went on in that vein. There was a lot of debate and contention in the Dáil about what should be done about the fuel protests. In the end, motions were passed supporting the government.
0: Meanwhile, of course, his brother is sitting in the chair of being Minister for Agriculture.
2: His brother is Minister of State and Department for Agriculture, felt he had to resign. and did in fact resign shortly afterwards. Says now in radio on an interview yesterday that he was pulled down.
0: Well,
2: that he was.
0: We might have thought this through inference, but we now have it from the horse's mouth. Here's a bit of a clip, and what you'll hear is this is the interview that Michael Healy Ray gave on Radio Kerry to Jerry O'Sullivan, and the clip begins with Danny Healy Ray's interview, and then you get Michael Healy Ray's reaction.
3: You're calling for Martin gone. You want Simon Harris gone?
4: Exactly. There's no two ways, and I certainly don't. I can't see that Sinn Féin have anything to offer, but I feel with a different change at the top that we could achieve a lot more.
3: That was Danny Healy speaking to me on the programme on the Monday. You were saying that lit a fire. Was that the end of you as Minister for Agriculture? Or did you try to stay in?
5: When those words were issued, that's what cost Kerry a Ministry in Agriculture. That is an absolute fact.
2: Boom, boom. I mean, it's so true. I mean, what Michael Healy Ray is saying here, so like, what planet is somebody living on where they think they can call for the leaders of the parties that they're in government with to resign, presumably to be replaced by somebody else with the same policies, and still think that you can be seen as somebody supporting the government?
0: Surely Danny Healy Ray might have thought, well, look, I have made a long career out of tilting at whatever windmill makes itself available. Sure, nobody will take this any more seriously than they did before.
2: Exactly. Absolutely, Antoine. And that's what actually focuses, for me anyway, on the real political lesson of this spat, as you rightly call it. Do you want to be the guy shouting and roaring and screaming all the time for your county or for your interest group or for the people that you represent? Or do you want to actually do something about it? So his brother decided he was going to actually do something about it. He was going to go into government, support a government and implement some of these policies that they're both talking about and screaming and shouting about for years. So to me, Michael Healy Ray has integrity here. He says, look, I'm in government. He's actually using words like backbone, trust, implying that that's what's missing, really, in terms of perhaps what his brother had done. I don't want to put words in his mouth. But he's actually making the political statement here, Michael Healy Ray is, that you actually sometimes do have to make compromise in order to actually achieve things.
0: What does this mean? Other political parties,
2: not just independents, sometimes might learn that particular lesson, because you do have to compromise sometimes.
0: The Healy Ray dynasty is more than two individuals. It is quite the political machine that has been growing ever since Jackie Healy Ray broke originally from Fianna Fáil. What does this schism mean for that machine, or will they all patch it up?
2: That is intriguing. I mean, it's a really strikingly successful political machine in Kerry. What was it, sort of upwards of 40%, 38%, 40% one or other of the recent elections? I mean, they own huge parts of the county politically, and there is a network, family network there. It's not totally clear. The language from Michael Healy Ray yesterday doesn't look to me or sound to me like this has been patched up or looks likely to be patched up anytime soon. So that's really an interesting... There's talk in one of the newspaper reports that perhaps Michael might bring one of the other family members with him, if that's the right phrase, in the next election rather than his brother Danny. I don't know. But this is definitely one that's, as you guys often say, will run and run.
0: Let us stick with politics, and this time politics across the Irish Sea, because the sentencing hearing for the former Scottish National Party chief executive, Peter Murrell, is happening as we speak. And this is providing further insight into what he did with the 400 grand sterling that he embezzled.
2: It's an astonishing story. In some ways, you could say a sort of a sad story. In some ways, the husband of Nicola Sturgeon, who was, of course, First Minister of Scotland, and he's embezzling his own party. He's chief executive of the party during this period. You know, he's the boss. He's the one, presumably, who's signing off on the chits and looking at the accounts and, you know, supervising spending. And he's embezzling, he's stealing money from his own outfit. Like, it's a shocking story. There's a lot of colour in it in relation to all the different types of things, with cufflinks, coffee makers, you know, this motorhome thing, whatever he was going to do with that. And
0: he spent 124 grand on a motorhome.
2: I know. And
0: thought nobody'd notice.
2: A big part of the colour of the story is, like, a lot of people are having trouble understanding how, frankly, Nicola Sturgeon could not know that he had purchased such a now he kept it at his ma's, as we know. It was parked in the driveway.
0: Oh, well then.
2: So, I don't know. As I said, there's a lot of colour in it, but there's a serious point here as well. I suppose we always have to come back to the serious point, like controls. You know, if you're a party activist in the SNP in Scotland, how are you feeling today? You're going out, you're shaking the bucket, you're raising money for the party, you're trying
0: doing
2: to do
0: chicken
2: the right
0: and
2: thing,
0: chips dinners.
2: And this geezer who's running the outfit, who's the boss, is robbing the money from under your face. I mean, this is not nice.
0: He was a man of expensive taste. Did you see the prices that he paid for salt and pepper shakers and for umbrellas?
2: I give you a Lalique salt and pepper grinder priced at 2,618 sterling. Then a more mundane, as it's described, Loctite super glue cost 350 a go. You'd know that.
0: Oh, of course, yeah. The Loctite I could stand
2: and
0: over.
2: 2,000
0: quid for a pepper grinder.
2: Yeah.
0: 2,000 quid.
2: Yeah. I didn't even know you could, that there was one available at that price. But then again, if you're, you know, once you start, I suppose it's hard to stop.
0: We will finish up on a story of crime-riven France and how they are coming to grips with public order offences. This is a French soccer fan who has been sentenced to 4 months for an attack on police.
2: It's a fantastic story. He attacked a police officer with a, wait for it, a garlic sausage. It said, what I thought was hilarious, a number of things in the very short story here. The 21-year-old who cannot be named for legal reasons. Why ever not? He admitted to the offence. There were riots at the weekend, as we know, after the PSG game against Arsenal. He didn't intend to throw it. He said, I just wanted to get rid of it. God almighty, the sausage. And the prosecutor said to him, brilliant line in the court, you may be trembling in front of this bar, but your hand didn't tremble when you threw that sausage at the policeman. What a reproach.
0: Alex, thank you very much. That is Senior Counsel Alex White. 53106, if you want to get in touch, or 087-1400-106. After the break, we'll be looking at Wexford County Council's desire to have the right to housing enshrined in the Constitution.
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7: Killian, you'll be interested in this, calling for a call of seals, saying that seals are decimating our salmon stocks and we need a seal cull.
8: 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What next? 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
0: Well, Wexford County Council has passed a motion calling for a referendum on a constitutional right to housing, and a driving force behind this has been Tom Ford, Sinn Féin councillor for Wexford County Council. In a second, we'll get the reaction of Tom Phillips, chairman of Tom Phillips and Associate. But first to Tom Ford. Tom, what exactly would a constitutional right to housing mean?
18: Good morning, Anton, and very good morning to all of your listeners. Well, first of all, I suppose we brought this motion before Wexford County Council because it is one of the greatest social challenges that we're facing today. We have thousands of people trapped in insecure housing, locked out of home ownership and paying unaffordable rent and facing homelessness. Housing is a basic human right, but unfortunately at the moment it's not a constitutional right here in Ireland. And so there's no actual duty on government to ensure that we do have adequate housing. So the changes that I would hope that this would bring is that a housing right could really influence debates about land hoarding, vacancy, public land use and delays in the planning system. I'm sure it's the same across many parts of the country, but here in Wexford we also have many planning applications that are tied up with judicial reviews and appeals. And okay, we're seeing developments tied up for years years.
0: That's the objective, then let me see what the reaction is from Tom Phillips. Tom, of course, chairman of Tom Phillips and Associates. Tom, this would put the state in a position, or individuals in a position, where they could use the force of the legal system to push for state services not necessarily being delivered up to a sufficient standard currently. Is that not a good thing?
19: No, it's not. And I tell you why, and good morning, because I think that we already have the checks and balances in the Constitution, and it's making the system more legalistic when, like, designation doesn't lead to delivery. What we need to focus on in Ireland is delivering houses, not this fixation with designations of new plans and new this, that and the other, is actually get out and build them. Because the big difference is we should focus on delivering infrastructure to make housing happen. And the councillor is right that there is a lot of delays, but the delays are usually down to viability, to the provision of people to build, and a speed system of having the infrastructure in place at the right time, and adding another layer on top of the layer that we have, the constitutional right to property, etc. There are already lots of checks and balances in the Irish Constitution that don't exist in other European or in other jurisdictions around the world. And if we fixate on keep on chopping and changing the legislation all the time and allowing judges to make decisions about where development should take place, that will just lead to further delay. We need to get on and look and put in place the infrastructure, use the National Development Plan finance that's been earmarked for infrastructure to make it happen, and not fixate about the Constitution.
0: Tom Ford, what of that? That it is all well and good for the courts to say, yes, you have a right to housing, but the answer will ultimately still be, well, we can't magic up property developers and we can't magic up construction workers.
18: Well, I don't think anybody's expecting any of this to be magicked up, I suppose. But as I did mention there, like I've spoken to many builders here in Wexford who are very good at what they do, and that is building homes. and they've been strangled by red tape. We have projects that are ready to go here in Wexford, but have been tied up with the planning authority for years. In the midst of a crisis like this, having builders that are ready to build and do what they do best, but are heavily constrained, it's absolutely crazy.
0: And you don't have any concern that you hand power that should be with the legislature to the judiciary, because then judges make decisions that would otherwise be with the political system?
18: I certainly don't, Andon. And look, I believe that a constitutional right to housing is about compelling the government to have institutional reform. And we've seen over the years that reform is very, very slow in this area. And I always go back to the people, I suppose, like to those who are in the most vulnerable position. Like we have the RTB who have announced that they had received over 7,000 eviction notices in the first 3 months of 2026. In 2025, we had more than 20,000 tenants nationally that received these notices, and it's destroying families. It's hurting the development of children, and it's leaving scars that are going to last for years and years. But we've seen only temporary solutions that have been advanced so far. We've seen cuts here in Wexford to schemes such as the tenant in situ. We have income thresholds that are very difficult, that are acting as a barrier, I would say, for people to access housing support. We've had payments like the work and family payment.
0: Let's stay on the housing and let me go back to Tom Phillips on that. Tom, the argument against a constitutional right to housing has been there for several years. And in those several years, the deficit in housing production has continued unabated and continues to be a problem unabated. Is there not now a stronger argument to be said that while it mightn't have been desirable, we now need some form of nuclear option to get things moving?
19: Well, ironically, the only form of development you can't have in Ireland is nuclear because it's banned under the Planning Act. But if you look at the Housing Commission, 12 people picked across society who were people, knowledgeable people from one developer and lots of housing policy people and professors of economics, etc. And the 12 of them didn't even agree on the need for a constitutional need for housing. And there are 83 recommendations. Not one of them was saying that we need to change the constitution. The majority report came out and said, yes, it would be basically, and they refer to it as being symbolic, but it will not pour concrete. And if you've got judges, and I've seen situations where judges are effectively making planning decisions on certain schemes and opining on what their views about what's good and bad development, that will just slow it down.
0: And can it not be both symbolic and catalysing?
19: No, it can't. Well, catalysing is getting people to understand that you need infrastructure in place, and that is pipes and drains and electricity. So the things that the Accelerated Infrastructure Report does is moves way beyond symbolism and said we're about delivery, and it's about water, electricity and transportation, the three enabling bits of infrastructure that you require. Sure. Everything else flows from that, and changing the constitution. We've had the constitution since 1937, adding in a bit which I believe is very well, and the councillor's right, it's very well intentioned, but it will not pour concrete.
0: Tom Phillips, thank you. And likewise, thank you to Tom Ford. Tom Ford, Sinn Féin councillor for Wexford County Council, and Tom Phillips, chairman of Tom Phillips and Associates. 53106, if you'd like to get in touch, or 087 1400 106. We'll get an update on the traffic and travel after this break.
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4: Thanks to the newly upgraded lounges at Dublin Airport. Great food, comfy seats, and a calm space before takeoff.
5: Dublin's M50 southbound is slow, approaching a crash in the right lane after junction 4 Ballymun. Prussia Street onto Manor Street inbound is busy between Hanlon's Corner and Queen Street, and the Lower Glanmire Road into Cork has a delay after Glanmire roundabout to the North Ring Road junction. And that's your traffic and travel on News Talk.
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0: And still to come on News Talk Breakfast, complainant B continues to provide evidence in Jeffrey Donaldson's trial in Newry. Why so many of us opt for convenience over health when it comes to our breakfast. The new state scrappage scheme offering EV grants of $8,000 to owners of old petrol and diesel cars, and the merits and hardships of becoming a foster parent. Also in sport, world snooker champion Ken Doherty calling time on his 36-year professional career. All of that and a whole lot more comes after we get the 8 o'clock news from Shane Beattie.
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7: It's 8 o'clock. Good morning. Emergency text alerts could soon be sent to all of our phones as part of a new government warning system. It's one of a range of issues being discussed by ministers later. News Talk's Ellen Butler has more.
25: The Dáil is off this week, but cabinet ministers will meet as usual today and are set to approve a new cell broadcast system. It would send a message to people's mobile phones in the event of an emergency, like an extreme weather event, similar to existing systems in various other countries, and could be up and running next year. Other items on the cabinet agenda include reducing the maximum fees childcare facilities can charge, which is set to save parents currently paying the highest levels hundreds of euro a year. Social Protection Minister Dara Cleary is bringing two memos to extend the back-to-school allowance to 2 and 3-year-olds this year, and to extend the programme that offers hot meals to children during the summer holidays after a successful pilot last year. Ministers are also expected to approve a rule change that will force companies with more than 50 employees to report their gender pay gaps to the state portal for tracking from November 1st. And the government is going to back the FAI's bid to host the UEFA Champions League women's final in 2029.
7: A record number of students begin their state exams this morning. The number of junior cycle and leaving cert candidates has exceeded 146,000, a 4% increase on last year. Students are being reminded to look after their health as well as their studies. The US claims Iran launched several ballistic missiles themselves towards neighbouring countries overnight, but all failed to hit their targets. The American military Central Command says it launched self-defence fire in response. Iran's Revolutionary Guard has released a statement saying the US struck an Iranian oil tanker and a communications tower near the Strait of Hormuz, warning that its retaliatory strikes should serve as a lesson to the US. And a rescue pony has been stolen from a leading animal welfare charity. Volunteers at My Lovely Horse Rescue have issued an urgent appeal after Eleanor the pony was stolen from their premises over the weekend in Eden Derry. Eleanor was brought into their care 2 years ago and was last seen on Friday evening. They say they're heartbroken at the loss of a beloved pony that had become a mascot for their work. My Lovely Horse Rescue has offered a reward for information leading to Eleanor's safe return. That's it for now. Headlines at 8:30.
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11: Good morning, I'm Cameron Hill. The GAA's president, Jarlett Burns, has defended the decision not to pursue Donegal manager Jim McGuinness over an incident during last month's All-Ireland clash with Kerry. The Donegal manager was scrutinised for allegedly pushing Kerry midfielder Dermot O'Connor during a brawl at halftime in their round one encounter in Killarney. Burns explained the CCCC didn't take up disciplinary proceedings against McGuinness because it would be embarrassing if they failed. Fixture details for rounds 2A and 2B of the All-Ireland Senior Football Championship will be released today. The draw was made yesterday, but due to logistical concerns about a venue for Louth's hosting of Armagh, no announcement will be made until lunchtime. Kilkenny are on the hunt for a new senior hurling manager after confirming last night that Derek Ling had stepped down from the role. And 1997 world champion Ken Doherty has announced his retirement from professional snooker. The 56-year-old confirmed he is stepping back from the main tour, but will continue to play on the senior circuit. To hear live commentary of the League of Ireland every Friday, download the Go Loud app now.
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7: Wet with heavy showers and thunderstorms too. Highest temperatures 13 to 17 degrees. Now you're up to date on News Talk.
0: Thank you very much, Shane. It is News Talk. It is News Talk Breakfast. Lots to come between now and 9.
12: Health insurance costs are going through the roof. It's up 60% on pre-COVID levels. People are now forking out over €2,000 every year for health insurance, and it affects a huge amount of people, 2.5 million people right across the state.
0: And last year saw a reduced level of cover across many health insurance plans, despite premiums increasing by almost 11%. And that's according to a new report from the Health Insurance Authority. And sitting across from me is their CEO, and we'll be hearing from him in a few minutes.
13: If we don't do something about this, it's going to take 84 years before the gender pay gap closes at the rate that we're closing it at the moment. So it's still a big problem.
0: Minister for Equality Norma Foley bringing a memo to Cabinet to make it mandatory for employers to use the new gender pay reporting portal. We'll have more details in about 10 minutes' time. And
15: if we're choosing to go from dinner all the way to lunch, which at times can be 11, 12, even 1 o'clock sometimes, our brains just aren't getting the nutrition or the fuel that they need to be smarter, focused.
0: New research suggests that 40% of us focus on convenience over health when it comes to our choice of breakfast. We'll discuss how to approach the most important meal of the day after 8:30. If you have a view on the gender pay gap reporting portal, or if you have a view on skipping breakfast, or if you have a view on how expensive your health insurance is becoming or anything else, 53106 at a cost of 30 cents or 087 1400 106. Well, as I said, Brian Lee, the Chief Executive of the Health Insurance Authority, is with us, and their report has looked at 2025, and what it has found is that there has been a reduced level of cover across many health insurance plans, despite average premiums increasing by almost 11%. Brian, obvious question, why?
6: Well, thank you very much for having me here today. So just the first thing to say that the market is quite healthy, that we've over 2.5 million people in the market and it continues to grow. There are a number of challenges in the market. We're seeing price increases year on year and a reduction in benefits. The how is, I'm sure, is to do with the increased demand and costs within the sector, is that providers are looking to maintain a certain level of profit and also offer ongoing value to consumers in terms of prices that are affordable. However, my message is that consumers need to really review their plans and their plans at renewal time.
0: They don't, though, do they?
6: No, they don't. That the research shows that people don't really spend enough time reviewing their plans at renewal time. And they might be surprised to see when it comes to making a claim that they have significantly reduced benefits. So say, for example, they could have reduced orthopedic cover. So if they needed a hip replacement, all of a sudden they might have to pay a significant chunk of that particular surgery. That could be a big surprise to people. So it's really important that people do review their renewal notice to see if they've got a price increase, but particularly if they see benefit changes.
0: I suppose the difficulty with that, Brian, is it is all well and good and laudable to say, but when you sit down to do it and try to wade through the complexity even of your existing cover before you then try to get into the exercise of comparing apples, oranges, plums, pears of every different type from multiple kinds, everybody begins to despair through the process, don't they?
6: It is complex, but the HIA is here to help for that. We did launch a new comparison tool last year, which does help with consumers, and we're getting really good feedback from consumers on that. That's on our website, hia.ie, where you can compare all insurance plans, but also look at your health needs and see what type of cover you'd like to have. So it does help people on that journey. People can call us by phone, they can email us, and of course they can talk to the provider as well, who have to provide clear information to them on the benefits they get or offer alternatives if they ask for it. So there is help out there, but no doubt there is a bit of, people do need to put a bit of time and effort into looking at that, because it's an important decision and it's a big cost for families. Like the average cost of a plan across the country is $1,900, so that's a big expense for 2.55 million people across the country.
0: Now, when they talk to their provider, how open can the questions be? Can you ring your provider and simply say, look, for the level of cover I'm on, have you a better deal?
6: Yes, they can have that conversation with the provider. They can have that conversation with us and the HIA, and they have to provide a response. Like, it's a highly regulated environment, so providers have to provide that information to them, and they do.
0: Now, give me a sense of how interventive you are on the regulatory side. So when you see a diminution in the level of cover, as you are reporting in your 2025 report, to what extent do you start ringing health insurance companies and say that is an unacceptable thing that you are doing?
6: Well, in terms of changes to plans, they have to give us a certain amount of notice in terms of that. But our main role is to inform consumers when it comes to that. We have a role in advising them in terms of what their rights are and advising what the changes are, and particularly getting that message across in terms of reviewing before you renew. And we provide those tools like the comparison tool and so on. Look, as part of our journey in terms of a regulator, we want to look at what additional powers we might need to help manage that, and that there's certain minimum thresholds across certain benefits. And as benefits start to shift in a particular direction, it's certainly something that we need to consider more strongly. But the powers in the consumer, they can obviously look at any plan, they can switch to any plan in the market across any provider. And what people often get worried about is that do they lose their rights or so on? There's huge regulatory protections of consumers in terms of switching. And if you say, for example, in terms of waiting times, you retain them if you switch provider. So people get concerned that they lose out on all sorts of benefits. In our research, some people stay in the same plan, have been on the same plan for 20 years. Like, you're certainly not going to be on the right level of cover if you're on that type of plan.
0: Texas say, why are there so many plans? They're never clear and they're very difficult to compare between providers.
6: This is an area of concern for us in the HIA in terms of the number of plans. However, this time last year, there was 344 on the market. We're now down to 317. We are calling on insurers to reduce
0: the right
6: number.
0: But 317 different plans to compare.
6: It does make it challenging. And again, that's why we developed this new comparison tool, to make it a bit easier for consumers to navigate the market, that they can narrow it down to maybe two or three that would be best for their needs. But again, we do keep calling on insurers to reduce the number of plans on the market.
0: You cited earlier on orthopedic care as a hypothetical example. Are you seeing particular particular trends in the reduction of cover? Is it orthopedics? Is it particular types of illness?
6: Well, the one they're focusing on is orthopedic in particular. And over the past 4 years, there's been about a 10% reduction in the level of cover. So at the moment, it's at 71%. And it used to be at 81 about 4 years ago. So that is reducing. So that could mean that someone has to pay out of pocket a few thousand euros in terms of if they have to go in. Some people have 100% cover, which is the majority, but that does seem to be reducing. And what I hate...
0: why? Because the cost of orthopedic surgery is going up?
6: It's going up. Like, it is to manage costs within the sector. But what I'd hate to happen is that a person who has a plan was surprised by that at the time that they needed that operation. And it's really important that they review their plans.
0: Now, you talked about that comparison tool that you have available. Where can people find that?
6: That's on our website, hia.ie.
0: Brian, thank you very much. That is Brian Lee, who is CEO of the Health Insurance Authority. 53106 if you want to get in touch, or 087 1400 106. Now, we are moving to an area of discussion around the trial of Jeffrey Donaldson and the trial of Fact in respect of Eleanor Donaldson, and obviously some of the material contained herein may not be suitable for little ears. So if you have kids listening, you might want to drop out and rejoin us in about 6 or 7 minutes. Our reporter, Emily Keegan, has been following the trial. And of course, the latest from that trial is that complainant B has been giving their evidence. Emily, what has the court heard from complainant B?
14: Yeah, so yesterday was the first day of evidence from this complainant, and in a similar fashion to complainant A video recording of her police interview, which took place on the 11th of March 2024, was played to the court. Now, complainant B is the eldest of two women who claimed they were sexually abused by Jeffrey Donaldson as children. The former DUP leader faces 18 charges, including one count of rape, and he denies those charges. But complainant B says he put his hand down her pants quite a lot, and she told police interview there's two incidents she can remember vividly, and one of those is an allegation of rape, when complainant B says she remembers Mr. Donaldson using his feet to separate her legs and then sexually assaulting her, and she alleges that happened when she was in primary school. And she told police she can remember hearing his breath at the time, which she says was laboured and panting, and that she kept her eyes closed throughout and felt sick and anxious the next day. The second alleged incident involved Jeffrey Donaldson lifting the complainant's top and playing with her breasts. Now, she also alleges Eleanor Donaldson witnessed this incident and walked away without saying anything. And of course, Eleanor has pleaded not guilty to 5 charges, including aiding and abetting her husband.
0: And of course, the lawyers for Jeffrey Donaldson pushed back on some of that testimony, particularly around the specificity around timing.
14: Yeah, so during cross-examination in the afternoon, Jeffrey Donaldson's barrister first asked the complainant why she never told an adult at the time of the alleged abuse. Now, she said it did occur to her, but she didn't think she could tell anyone and that she didn't know the words to use, but she did tell her imaginary friend, who she says she drove around with in a toy yellow truck at that time. The defence suggested this was a detail the complainant conjured up to make her story more plausible, but that was something she disagreed with. She told the court it was her biggest mistake not telling anyone. It was also suggested that none of the alleged incidents happened, and that was why the complainant told different people, different ages, at different times when discussing these alleged incidents throughout the years. But the complainant also said that it would be naive to think that, and denied that suggestion.
0: And I understand that some of the recording of the Achieving Best evidence with complainant B was played that revealed her becoming very upset.
14: Yeah, and she was quite upset at multiple times throughout, especially when it came to, there was one alleged incident during her police interview when she was discussing how she was sent to a Christian rehab centre as a teenager when she began to drink and take drugs, and that she had told someone about the alleged abuse at that centre, and a meeting was organised with Jeffrey Donaldson where she alleges he apologised to her for things he'd done to her in the past, but no details were discussed. And she was, of course, questioned about all of these alleged incidents and the details around them, and was pushed on them. And as I said there, it was suggested by the defence that none of the alleged incidents happened. So she, of course, became quite upset during that, and at one point said she just wanted to know why he did it, what she had done, had she worn something, had she done something. And she was said at that age that it happened, she was afraid that some of it was her fault. And that was another reason she also says that she didn't tell anyone about it at the time.
0: And what is the expectation for proceedings today at Newry Crown Court?
14: Yeah, so the trial continues with the cross-examination of complainant B today, and the cross-examination of Geoffrey Donaldson's barrister is still ongoing. That's expected to take much, if not all, of the day. And then either later today or tomorrow, we're expected to move on to the cross-examination by the barrister for Eleanor Donaldson.
0: Emily, thank you very much for that report. That is News Talk reporter Emily Keegan from Newry Crown Court. 53106 or 087-1400-106 if you want to get in touch on health insurance. And on the simple reason why the health insurance companies do it is because they can, and the government regulator does nothing but approve things and say there's no price gouging. Another, there are a few things in our lives that are absolutely essential: housing, health, childcare and education. Why, oh why, has the state decided to allow the private market dictate the cost of all of these important things? It's a complete failure on the current and previous governments and a failure of their philosophy. And another, healthcare is what our super and stealth taxes are supposed to provide. Minister for Children, Disability and Equality Norma Foley is bringing a memo to Cabinet to make it mandatory for employers to use the new gender pay reporting portal so as to ultimately chip away at the gender pay gap. Jennifer Keane is with us. She's founder of paygap.ie. Jennifer, will this make any difference?
16: I mean, probably not, because the data has to be visible for it to make a difference. And as of right now, we're still waiting for the public to actually even be able to access the apparently small amount of data that was uploaded last year.
0: And the small amount of data goes where and serves what purpose?
16: I mean, in an ideal world, it would be public. People will be able to track it, look and see if it had changed over time, research companies that they maybe want to work for or work with. But in practice, it went into the portal. Still no one, except maybe internal government people, can access that data in the portal. And it also caused a bit of confusion last year, because I contacted some companies myself looking for their data, as I do every year. And they told me, oh, we've already uploaded it to the portal. They didn't realize that they were still going to have to make it public, because they thought they'd met their obligation by uploading it to the government portal. But since the public can't access that data, they were actually outside of their obligation. They weren't meeting their legal obligations. So not only is it not super useful, it's actually causing confusion for companies trying to use it as well.
0: There's also sort of an implicit sense in this that you will, once light is shone on the pay gap, it will dissolve in public view. Is that the case? Is every company, once they get the pay gap examined, are they going to end it?
16: I wish it were that simple. If the pay gap were made of sugar and we could just rain on it, that would be magnificent. But no, I think there's a lot to do to solve it. It's the pay gap is a whole lifetime issue. It's the pay gap in your 20s, the maternity gap in your 30s, the progression gap in your 40s, the pension gap in your 60s. And just like not one thing causes it, not one thing is going to solve it. So we do need the light shone on it, because we need to track it. We need to actually understand what Ireland's pay gap really is, what industries need work, need support, etc. So it's important that we have the data, but just having the data in and of itself isn't going to really solve the problem.
0: It's also an area that's widely misunderstood, isn't it? There is a sense that the pay gap is about men and women being paid differently for the same work, which it very rarely is.
16: Oh, you're absolutely spot on. It is. People see a pay gap and they think, oh my God, this company is paying women 20% less. It's really more sort of an aggregate understanding of progression in the company, equality in the industry, etc., etc. A company with a 20% pay gap might be a company that has very few women at senior level, or they could be a company in an industry that has very few women overall, like construction. So it's important to look at the figure in the context of everything, and also in the context of the other figures in the report, right? The report is more than just one pay gap figure. And so that's why I'm always encouraging people to really look beyond that one figure you might see in a news report and deep dive in and see, is there something that might help you understand it or give context to it as well?
0: What about those industries? You cite construction, Jennifer. If you take, let's take construction and nursing side by side, in one you have between 90 and 96% male, in one you have 90 to 96% female representation. Is that something that is intrinsically negative and should be resolved? Or are there certain industries that lean towards certain genders no matter how fair the system?
16: I mean, it's not something that's intrinsically negative. I think we've a lot of work to do in terms of how we tell children what jobs are available for them, how we encourage them to explore their interests. And we do sometimes still push children inadvertently in one direction or another, which does cause the classic pipeline problem of, oh, we tried to hire, but there aren't enough women available, there aren't enough men available. But what we do also see in industries that are predominantly female, like nursing, like primary school teaching, etc., is that the men in those industries do still disproportionately rise to leadership positions. So, for example, the Department of Education publishes the numbers of teachers and the genders of those teachers in teaching roles and in leadership roles within teaching. And when you break that down, men are actually three times more likely to be a primary school principal than women, even though women vastly outnumber, it's like 5 or 6 to 1 outnumber men in primary school teaching. So it's the pipeline problem, but it's also a reflection of who's progressing. And that's why I say you need to look at all the figures. And
0: well, can you expand on that a bit?
16: Context.
0: Because I realize it's going to be multifactorial and challenging, but in as much as it is possible, what causes that, where you have a majority female workforce with a majority male leadership? How do you end up there?
16: It's different policy decisions. It's things like, women don't want to be a principal. Why don't they want to be a principal? Because it requires a level of work that doesn't include any flexibility, and women are more likely to want and need flexibility because they're still considered the primary carers of the family, primary carers of children, primary carers of older parents or older family members. So when you have jobs that maybe there's no flexibility in terms of a job share, there's no flexibility in terms of work from home or those kinds of things, what you'll often see is more men. You'll see the cliff where women progress to a certain level and then they just stop. And it's because expectations of positions at those levels don't include the flexibility that women predominantly need. Men benefit from that flexibility that women kind of sometimes sacrifice their careers to provide, because they can rise to those leadership levels because they don't have to worry about who's picking the child up from school when the child is sick, who's looking after my mother when she needs to go to the hospital, etc., etc.
0: Jennifer, thanks very much for that analysis. Jennifer Keane there, who is founder of paygap.ie. If you have a view, 53106, that'll cost you 30 cent, or 087 1400 106. Coming up, we'll get an update on the news and sport.
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0: €306,000 is what's up for grabs. 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

0: player.
1: Very good, Anton. Well, he says he's loved every minute of it, but that it's time to call an end to his career. So the 1997 world champion has told the Irish Independent and the Star today that he's stepping back from the main tour, but will continue on the senior circuit. He turned professional in 1990 and made a further two world finals in his career, as well as three UK championship deciders. He remains the only Irish player to win the World Snooker Championship. In an interview with the Independent today, Doherty explained the goal was always to play finally at the Crucible for one more year, and 2027 is the 30-year anniversary, but I just don't think I'm able to do it anymore. I've loved every minute of it, playing a friendly snooker match with George Best. That would have never happened. Shaking Muhammad Ali's hand at the Sports Personality of the Year, so a fair few memories in the bag there.
0: To football then, the managerial merry-go-round cranking up as the summer begins.
1: Yeah, it's reported that Liverpool have reached a verbal agreement with Andoni Iraola to become their new head coach. The former Bournemouth boss is set to replace Arne Slot, who was sacked on Saturday. A formal announcement from Anfield is expected to be made in the coming days. Marco Silva, meanwhile, is expected to join Benfica after confirming he'll leave Fulham this summer after 5 years in charge. The Portuguese coach led the London club to promotion in 2022 and established them as a Premier League side during his time in Craven Cottage. Of course, that post is vacant because Jose Mourinho is heading back to Real Madrid. And Celtic co-owner Dermot Desmond has reportedly held talks with Robbie Keane over coming in as their new permanent head coach. The former Republic of Ireland striker stepped down from his role at Hungarian side Ferencvaros last month. He's believed to be vying for the role alongside Martin O'Neill, who returned to Parkhead as interim boss on two separate occasions this season. Now, Keane's emergence as a candidate has been criticised by a section of the Celtic supporters over his previous role in charge of Israeli club side Maccabi Tel Aviv.
0: And of course, the French Open continues. So who's vying for the last few semi-final spots?
1: Well, first up this morning, 22nd seed Anna Kalinskaya takes on Polish qualifier Maja Kowalska. That's followed by the meeting of world number one Aryna Sabalenka and 25th seed Diana Schneider. In the men's draw, 4th seed Felix Auger-Aliassime faces Italian Flavio Cobolli. And it's an all-Italian, all-Matteo quarterfinal in the evening session, with former Wimbledon finalist Matteo Berrettini up against Matteo Arnaldi.
0: Thank you very much, Cameron. That was Cameron Hill from Off the Ball. And this is Shane Beattie with the news.
2: Thanks, Anton. Emergency text alerts could soon be sent to all of our phones as part of a new government warning system. It's one of a range of issues being discussed by ministers today. A record number of students are beginning their state exams this morning. The number of junior cycle and leaving cert candidates has exceeded 146,000. And the US claims Iran launched several ballistic missiles towards neighbouring countries overnight. The American Military Central Command says it launched self-defence fire in response. Out on the roads, with thanks to the Dublin Airport app, in Dublin, M50 southbound slow from the M1 interchange to a crash in the middle lane at junction 5 Finglas. N4 inbound has a delay between junction 4 Lucan Village and 2 Liffey Valley, and in Cork the N28 northbound is congested from the Carrigaline Road junction to the Rochestown Road slip. Now the weather, with thanks to Blackrock Health, wet with heavy showers and thunderstorms too. Highest temperatures 13 to 17 degrees. That's it for now. More at 9.
0: Thank you very much, Shane. 53106, if you want to get in touch, or 087-1400-106. We were talking about the gender pay gap a little bit earlier on. Text to say, information submitted, this is to the gender pay gap portal. Information submitted should also include hours worked, career experience, qualifications, breaks in service, all the factors that influence pay. And another, look at the civil service. How many females in senior leadership positions? How many apply in each gender versus how many are shortlisted for interview versus panelled versus being offered posts? It is not as it seems, says the text. Well, as I say, if you have a view, 53106 or 087-1400-106. And if you missed our discussion in respect of the gender pay gap, newstalk.com is where you can find it, or of course the GoLoud app, because after the program we upload all of our items there as podcasts. So if there's anything you missed and you want to have a listen back, that's where you can hear them. 84% of people say a healthy, balanced breakfast is important to them. However, 41% focus on convenience above everything else. Sarah Keogh is with us, registered dietitian at eatwell.ie. Sarah, do we really need breakfast, or can we just get on with it to lunch?
3: To be honest, you can if you need to, but the research is really clear that eating breakfast in the morning does some really nice things for the body. One, it improves concentration in the morning and improves mood. And two, it sends a lovely trigger through your digestive system to kind of clear out. So if someone has a bit of a sluggish gut, eating breakfast in the morning is very important for keeping things moving.
0: Now, breakfast is one of those meals where we get lectured to a lot.

0: When you say eating breakfast, does that mean that we all have to make pinhead porridge from scratch?
1: Oh, God, no. Definitely eat something. I mean, the main thing is eat something. It's a lovely time, though, to actually grab a bit of whole grain if you can. So that's where your brown toast or your high fiber breakfast cereal is brilliant. I would be throwing in a bit of dairy because that's going to give you some protein and calcium there. And then if you have space to have a bit of fruit or something with it. But I mean, something eaten on the go, it does not have to be getting up 3 hours earlier and start chopping up. I'm in awe of people who start making like omelets and all the rest in the morning, fair play to them. But I think a lot of people don't have time. And the main thing is not overthink it, but it's just to actually eat something. And if you do it for a few weeks, the difference in mood is really interesting for almost everybody who starts doing that.
0: The difference in mood created by what? Simply the balance of not being starved on calories to
1: raising
0: lunch?
1: Your blood sugars. So yeah, you know, the hangry thing. So a lot of us are waking up in the morning, it's, you know, you've fasted overnight, and actually just getting some food in there, you know, you're just that little bit more stable going into the morning. We know that the brain likes that bit of carbohydrate in the morning and it responds really well to it, and we've loads of research showing that mood, focus, memory, concentration, all of that is improved. A lot of studies are done in students, but we see it in workplaces as well, where people are just a little bit calmer, they're not as irritated, you know, work is a little bit easier in the morning. And I think for something so simple to do in the morning to set you up for the day, it's a great thing. But it's eat something. It doesn't always have to be spectacularly healthy. The more important thing is that you just get some food in there.
0: Sarah, thank you very much. Sarah Keogh, registered dietitian with eatwell.ie.
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5: Well, I think that the beauty of our product, leveraging Easy's brand and OnBuy's product, is that we make the market accessible to lots of businesses. 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
4: Yeah. 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You guys don't touch the products ever.
5: We don't touch it. We partner with lots of different fulfillment businesses that the sellers already use. And in fact, quite often, funny story, but you know, 40% of our orders in the UK are actually delivered by Amazon because that's who the seller already interacts with. So in the UK, where we've grown our OnBuy product to a 200 million business, typically 40% of the deliveries are actually delivered still by Amazon. So the customer gets exactly the same experience they would normally expect. And then we introduce a lot more businesses. So yes, the retailers take care of their own fulfillment to the customer.
4: Now, how do you avoid going down the road that Temu is going around by selling products very similar in style to very branded products?
5: Yes, and Temu's struggled, you know, Chinese business with typically lower value products, unbranded goods, large Chinese cross-border play, you know, reputation in Europe for the, you know, lower quality is probably fair to say. OnBuy typically works with more local partners. We have a lot of sellers in the UK, a lot of sellers in Spain, a lot of sellers in Ireland. We work with the B2B localized model. 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
5: Yeah, absolutely. 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
4: Thanks very much, Cass. 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Before I go, the Office of the U.S. Trade Representative has proposed additional tariffs of up to 12.5% on imports from 60 economies, including the European Union, over goods that may or may not have used forced labor. So I can imagine them pulling their hair out in Brussels after reading this.
0: Joe, thank you very much. Joe Lannan, our business editor there. And in just over 20 minutes, we'll be handing over to Claire Byrne. Claire, what have you got?
6: Good morning. Well, we've been talking about that tariff story that Joe mentioned there, which is incredible, really. You know, it could be an additional 12.5% tariffs on goods coming from the EU to the States. So that'll be in there. Also, double Olympic gold winning medalist Paul O'Donovan joins us. Pull like a dog. Remember him? They've changed the weight category, though, in the Olympics. They always competed in the lightweight rowing category. That's gone. Oh. So they'll have to go in the heavyweight category if they're to compete again. So we'll be asking
0: no better men.
6: Paul if they've made a decision about that. The new TD for the Sock Dems, Daniel Ennis, is coming in for Dublin Central. Yes, for a chat about what he plans to do in the job. And we've only 8 days to go now before the summer comes back. You know what's happening on June the 11th?
0: What's happening on June the 11th?
6: The sun is coming back. That's the prediction. We heard about it on the show yesterday.
0: I don't believe it, Claire. I don't believe it.
6: Anton Savage does not believe the weather forecast. That's where we've got to now.
0: Nobody knows what's happening more than about 4 days out. I don't care what they say. Punxsutawney Phil, any of the rest of it, doesn't matter. You can only tell it.
6: We're talking about science, not Punxsutawney Phil. We're not talking about him. We're talking
0: about... Don't you criticise Punxsutawney Phil.
6: Science and Met Aaron and all of that. Anyway, the good weather's coming back in 8 days' time. Mari Staunton's going to be coming in, taking us out into the garden, telling us what we should be doing. And the bulbs are doing great, by the way.
0: Oh, good.
6: No flowers yet, but they are growing. There's green stuff coming out of the soil. This is progress.
0: Brilliant. How's my pillowcase?
6: Coming along very well. Should have it by September, I would imagine.
0: Claire will be back with you in just under 20 minutes. Before that, there is good news if you're looking at an EV and out the window looking at an old petrol or diesel car, because it could be worth more than you might think. Conor Faulkner, independent motoring expert with CarZone, is with us. Conor, there is a scrappage scheme in the offing.
7: There's a scrappage scheme in the offing, yes. Minister Darragh O'Brien has let it be known. And it looks like there'll be up to €8,500 available if you scrap an older diesel car and buy a brand new EV. It's a good idea, Anton. The way they're working the grant is a little bit fussy, I think, but it could be simpler. But on the face of it, it's a good boost to EVs which are already having a good year. And it does signal the future. So I would be somewhat encouraged by it. They're saying that if the scheme is successful, a broader scheme could be rolled out, and I think it will be part of what government tries to do to aid the push to EVs, which are, as I say, having a very good year in Ireland anyway.
0: Is it going to be one of these that is wrapped in terms and conditions and caveats? Do you have to have owned the car for a certain length?
7: Well, there may be some fussy regulations like that. I think there should be as few as possible, and it should be as open and accessible as possible. But on the face of it, you'll get €8,500 off the cost of your EV. And, given that the models that are coming on stream these days are, competitive, they're falling in price, it could really give a significant incentive to it. And if you think about what's happened to fuel this year, is also pushing EVs. So if you include hybrids as well, Anton, they're 65% of all new registrations. So definitely the future.
0: Texas say they need to bring back in the grant to get an EV charging unit in private homes. This is what is putting me off from buying a new EV. Well, what about the economics, Conor? Are we at the point now where pound for pound EVs can hold their own, or do they still need grants and government support?
7: They're coming down in price with a range of new models being available, but they still need grant support. And that's a policy decision. We want them to outstrip the internal combustion engine. It's in line with state climate policies and all of that good stuff. So if the state wants it to happen, they have to help. Now, a grant scheme like this is a good way to help, Anton, but you touched on it yourself. There are other obstacles to EV ownership. Public charging network is still not good enough. Now, that may recede in importance as more and more people charge at home. And perhaps a bigger one for certain local authorities especially, there's a lot of things that frustrate potential EV owners if they can't access home charging. Things like on-street charging or putting a charger in your driveway or facilitating apartment buildings. In a lot of cases, local authority rules make that more difficult when the state is trying to make it easier. So a little bit of joined up policy would be very helpful there. But the basic principle that, you know, with tax incentives and other measures to continue to push EVs, that does make a degree of sense. And we are getting there. I mean, there's nearly 200,000 on the road now, Anton. It's still only about 8% of the total fleet. But as the years go by, I mean, as the months go by, we're getting more and more EVs on the road replacing the combustion engine. And for all sorts of reasons, that has to be a good thing.
0: Connor, thank you very much. Connor Faulkner, independent motoring expert with CarZone. Coming up after the break, it is National Fostering Awareness Month. We'll hear about that and we'll hear what it's like to foster a child.
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0: Well, not everybody's excited about the prospect of a shift to EV. Text to say, when will people wake up? Our electricity infrastructure is not robust enough to transport the whole country in electricity. EVs are heavily subsidised by taxpayers' money, which doesn't make economic sense. And now they want to scrap perfectly good cars, which have years of life left in them. You'd wonder about the agenda here. Is it really green-driven or economic activity-driven? Sustainability should be looked at in a different sense. Slow down unnecessary production of goods and use items until end of life. This is National Fostering Awareness Month. And in a moment, we're going to speak to Nolene O'Reilly, who herself is a foster carer. But before that, Jacqueline Smith is with us. She's Tulsa's National Lead for Foster Care. And Jacqueline, there are an awful lot more people who would be eligible to be foster parents than people might think.
14: Absolutely. There is a huge drive on this month to raise awareness, Anton, about foster carers and becoming a foster carer, because what we have come to understand is a lot of people rule themselves out because they think they wouldn't be eligible.
0: And what types of people are you talking about?
14: Well, what we have seen in recent years, obviously in Ireland, is that the family dynamic has changed, and the dynamic of foster families has changed as well. So increasingly what we are seeing are very different types of families and individuals becoming involved in foster care. So we have the family of a married couple who already have children, but we also have many different types of families. So blended families, people who are separated, people who are widowed. We have single foster carers. We have widowed foster carers. We have same-sex couples who are fostering. And also the age profile, much like the age profile in terms of having children and settling down has changed, the age profile of our foster carers is changing. So, for example, a lot of people wouldn't be aware that there's no upper age limit in fostering. So we are seeing, whereas maybe years ago people had raised their families by the time they were in their mid-40s and they were kind of ready for this new venture of fostering, now people are having their families later and people are coming into fostering at different times, sometimes before they have children of their own and sometimes after. So there's a real variety. But from our perspective, that's really important because the children in foster care are a really diverse group and different families will work for different children.
0: Okay, well, let's find out what the experience is like. Nolene O'Reilly has fostered, I think, 15 children at this point, some alongside her own children, starting doing it 20 years ago. Nolene, can I ask the question that I think would always strike a lot of people when it comes to fostering, which is, how do you handle the emotional wrench of becoming close to a child and fostering a child and acting effectively as the parent of that child and then possibly having to give them up?
15: Okay, yeah. I mean, we've been fostering now for over 20 years with a lot of different children, as you said, Anton, 15 children over the years. And one of the biggest things, I think, before you go into fostering is that you are nervous. You're going to get so attached to these children that it's actually going to break your heart. But when you stop and think then, these children have been through quite a bit in their background. And if you can make a slight difference in their life, even if it is only for a short time, that's so satisfying to you. You're there and you're you have your own children. We all raise our own children. And then at the end of the day, they grow up and sometimes they go to Australia or move away and things like that. So your job really is to just give them the equipment so that they can fulfill their lives and they can live without you. I think personally, but
0: give us a sense of, Nolan, of the children that you've fostered. Give us a sense of that feeling of impact that you've had. Where do you see the effect of good fostering on the kids?
15: I've had a child come into our family that would have been really nervous, would have had quite a bad stammer because of the nervousness and everything else. And to see that child now, they can stand in a room now and hold their own with no stammer whatsoever. That's a major difference. And that's a difference that you helped to make. I've seen another child that had no speech whatsoever when they came into us and now would have the gift of the gab, to be honest with you. You know, they just, when you're helping a child like that overcome, and each child deserves a bit of loving. And most children, all they need is a bit of love, care, and somebody to listen to them, to help them to blossom and become whatever it is they're going to become in life. And if you're part of that, then it makes that so much easier. You know, it really does. Now, I mean, it can be quite challenging as well. Don't get me wrong. But you have a whole team behind you as well for support with Tousla, you know.
0: Well, Lemmy, for people who wanted to follow your lead, Jacqueline Smith, as lead for foster care in Tousla, if somebody's interested in the prospect of fostering, how do they go about it?
14: So what we're encouraging people to do this month is to come and start a conversation. It's really important. People often worry, you know, if I pick up the phone, you know, am I going to find myself on this path? But just to reassure people that really what we want to do is encourage people to have a chat about this, to explore what's right for you and your family. So we're encouraging people to make contact with us to talk about exactly that, what their interest is, what their family or their personal circumstances might accommodate. Because I think what you're alluding to there is there are different types of foster care. There's shorter term foster care that works really well for some families. And when you know that you're getting yourself into a shorter term arrangement, then it's much easier to deal with children moving, because some children just need a short period of care. And then there's also longer term fostering. So we have a free phone number that people can ring and they can speak to somebody who is an expert in fostering about what's involved. And it's completely confidential. That's an 1800-226-771. We're also running information events across the country and we'll be able to give you information about those so people can come and hear from experienced carers like Nolan who've walked the walk and can talk about it. Because there is no doubt, you know, as we say, it is equally rewarding and challenging, just like most things that are worthwhile in life, you know. Gotcha. It is not a cakewalk. But there is a community there. And in Tousla, we have the largest fostering community in the country, over 3,000 foster carers and staff behind you to help you on this journey.
0: That free phone again, 1-800-226-771. Jacqueline and Nolan, thank you both very much. That is it for us this morning. See you back tomorrow at 7. Bye-bye.
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6: Coming up on the show today, the Healy-Ray dynasty is fractured, so what's next for the Kerry brothers? The good and the bad ways that rising interest rates could impact you and rower Paul O'Donovan will be with me on the programme a little later on. All that and plenty more to come too. First though, it's time for the news now with Shane Beattie.
23: Across Ireland, this is the home of conversation that counts. This is News Talk.
16: It's 9 o'clock. Good morning. A record number of students are beginning their state exams this morning. The number of junior cycle and leaving cert candidates has exceeded 146,000, a 4% increase on last year. Students are being reminded to look after their health as well as their studies. Educator Tig O'Donovan, known as Teach with Tig on social media, says proper sleep and good nutrition can help boost concentration and reduce stress.
24: Particularly when they're studying, you know, a lot of students will either neglect food or they'll use it as a crutch and a comfort. I mean, certainly that's one thing I used to do myself as a student, was use food as a comfort when I was studying, almost like reward constantly. But actually, as long as, you know, they're getting good sources of fibre and they're getting nutrient-rich foods, that's a big play on making sure that they are, you know, staying healthy and happy throughout the next couple of weeks when they're doing the exams.
16: The US claims Iran launched several ballistic missiles towards neighbouring countries overnight, but all failed to hit their intended targets. The American Military Central Command says it launched self-defence fire in response. More people than ever have health insurance, but many are on plans that don't fully cover some of the most common and costly procedures. The Health Insurance Authority's latest annual market report reflects a shift in the market towards plans with reduced benefits, despite average premiums increasing by almost 11% last year. CEO of the Health Insurance Authority, Brian Lee, says people are paying more for less cover.
25: 71% of people are on restricted orthopaedic cover, which is up from 68% last year. And that's really up 10% in the past 4 years. So people are paying more, and also there's reduced cover across a number of different areas.
16: And R&B singer Peebo Bryson has died at the age of 75. His family say he passed away yesterday evening, surrounded by his loved ones. He sang on Disney soundtracks, including the 1991 Beauty and the Beast duet with Celine Dion and A Whole New World on Aladdin the following year. That's it for now. More at 10.
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16: Wet with heavy showers and some thunderstorms too. Highest temperatures 13 to 17 degrees. 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
6: morning. You're welcome to the programme. You're listening to the Clare Byrne Show on News Talk. Coming up on today's show, protesters hurl missiles at police after Nigel Farage makes claims of racism against white British people.
4: Enough of anti-white prejudice. I suggest the rest of us respond to this with pure, cold rage.
6: One dad's plea to help his family.
7: 5 years ago, my wife, a nurse, she was diagnosed with Huntington's disease. She's no longer at home. 3 years ago, my eldest son, Paddy, was diagnosed with Friedreich's ataxia. My youngest son, Rory, died 8 months ago in bed from Friedreich's ataxia.
6: What is Roar Paul O'Donovan up to now?
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6: 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Now, the Cabinet is meeting this morning. Newstalk's political correspondent Sean Defoe is with me to run through what's expected. Good morning, Sean.
9: Morning, Claire.
6: Before we come to Cabinet, let's talk about the Healy Rays and that bombshell interview on Radio Kerry with Gerry O'Sullivan yesterday. More of a division there between the brothers than we possibly saw coming.
9: Oh, an extraordinary interview, 40-minute long interview, and well worth every bit of the listen if people want to go back and catch it today. And the gist of it is essentially Michael Healy-Ray saying that his brother Danny cost him a ministry, and that his criticism of Micheál Martin and Simon Harris and saying that they both needed to go as Fine Gael and Fianna Fáil leaders dragged him overboard, that he wasn't so much sacked by his own actions or anything else that happened, but rather really sacked by his brother, and something that was completely at odds with what he said when it happened. This, obviously, we'd had suspicions about this the day that he resigned, that it was, you know, the two-for-one deal when it came to votes, that they were a package together, and that Michael and his son Jackie, who was working with him, didn't really want to go, but Danny had made his position clear. And at the time, I remember asking Michael Healy-Ray about it when he came out of the Taoiseach's office that day, and he said, no, this is no, Team Healy-Ray thing. This is the government letting people down. Obviously, that was putting a face on things, because he totally about-faced that yesterday.
6: Well, let's have a listen. I think it's worth just hearing one of these clips again. This is Michael Healy-Ray speaking to Gerry O'Sullivan yesterday, asked about that two-for-one deal and whether it existed. He gave this response.
10: Of course, the agreement was that when there would be no confidence motions, when there'd be important votes, that there'd be two Healy Rays. And this was the first political test, the hard test. And what happened? There was an interview with you that upset
11: Danny,
10: the whole thing.
11: Danny started the fire, you said in Radio Kerry, and that's the reason you had to resign. But did you try and stay?
10: Like, we were on a ship. Did I jump overboard? I didn't jump over any board. I was pulled overboard.
11: You were pulled overboard by Danny.
10: I was pulled overboard
11: by
10: a situation. But I never said it wasn't.
6: Then when you look ahead, and Gerry O'Sullivan asked Michael Healy-Ray if political cooperation will continue with his brother Danny, he said reliability is everything to him.
10: Nobody can ever go saying what the future is going to bring. What I would say is reliability to me is everything.
11: And he's not reliable.
10: And being able to trust people is very, very important.
11: And you can't trust him now.
10: I'm not saying that. What I'm saying is the facts are what happened. But all we have to do now is start again and try and regroup. The word I'd use is soul searching, and just trying to get on. And again, our bosses are the electorate.
6: Yeah, it's just fascinating, Sean, because that Healy-Ray thing was nothing short of an absolute machine, a vote-winning machine in Kerry. And where does it go from here?
9: That's the big question. And look, there's so many layers to this when you look at it. The word reliability, he kind of called that back to his father, to Jackie Healy-Ray, who he said was reliable and with Bertie Ahern, and went in and voted for cuts to pay for the likes of teachers and things that weren't unpopular. But he did it, and he got stuff for the people of Kerry out of it as a result. And he was asked several times towards the end of that interview, look, is this the end between you and Danny? Is this it? Is there a fissure between the two of you? And he wouldn't go there and he wouldn't say it. And they've been so politically tied at the hip, down to, you know, that very famous map that first appeared at the 2016 general election, where they had colour-coded the entirety of Kerry, and they said, if you're in this part, vote number one for Michael, and if you're in this part, vote number one for Danny, and got 38% of the vote at that particular election in that constituency. The big question is, where does it go from here? There's obviously a rift between the two of them, and there's always been
0: rumours in Leinster House that they maybe didn't get on as well as they put out there in the public face, but they did it for Brand Healy Ray. There's also been questions about whether Danny is going to run at the next general election, and certainly there was a feeling that he wouldn't, that he would hand over to one of his children, Johnny or Maura, to take up that baton at the next general election. So that again adds another layer to this. Is there a new generation? And I thought it was interesting yesterday when Danny was contacted, and he said he wasn't going to do any interviews, but he was reached by the Irish Examiner yesterday and asked about the future, and he said, "We Healy Rays here are working hard. Danny, Johnny and Maura Healy Ray are all working very hard. I don't know what Michael and Jackie are doing, but I'm sure they're working hard as well." Uh-huh. And so there is this split down the middle of the family, isn't it? Yeah, exactly.
6: All right, well, let's move on to Cabinet now, because there's a couple of interesting things happening at Cabinet today. The first one is this public warning system on mobile phones. So what is that? How will it work?
0: Yeah, it sounds very American, doesn't it? This idea that there would basically be a cell network text system to warn you of some major public event. We're thinking of the big storms when there's the red warning and the orange warning, and it would operate quite simply. You get a text on your phone if you're in an area or a county that's under a yellow warning or whatever else might be happening, that it goes broadcast straight out, and everyone who has a phone that's active in that area at the time would get that and be warned about the issue. It's going to Cabinet this morning looking for funding from Minister Patrick O'Donovan, and that the National Emergency Coordination Centre would effectively run this rather than, say, Met Éireann or any other body, all of whom I think had a want to control this particular system. But this early warning detection, I guess, coming in and should be in place, they're saying, by next year.
6: And the hopes as well, which will be mentioned at Cabinet today, that Ireland and Dublin might host the UEFA Women's Champions League final in 2029.
0: Yeah, the FAI had been looking at this as a potential bid, I suppose, for a little bit of time. Having hosted in Dublin the Europa League a couple of times already in, I think it was 2029 is when this is going to be the Women's UEFA Champions League final. A couple of countries bidding for it. You've got Wales, you've got France, you've got Switzerland, but now the government is saying if the FAI go ahead with this, what it looks like they will have full government backing when it comes to funding, when it comes to support and whatever else they need to get in ahead of that bid for deadlines, which is next week, that they'd hosted at the Aviva Stadium, which has that track record of finals, as I said, and that they think they have a pretty good chance of it being successful given the increased popularity of women and girls football in Ireland over the last few years.
6: Now, gender pay gap reporting in Ireland, and the Minister, Norma Foley, wants to make this mandatory. There's some objections to this, is there?
0: So basically, this is already mandatory to a degree if you're a company more than 50 people, and the companies have had to report that over the past few years, and people who are in said companies may have seen the emails or may have seen it on their website. The problem was they weren't necessarily all reporting it in to a central database and a publicly available database which the government had set up. And so now Norma Foley is bringing in this change in legislation that will make it mandatory for them to send that in. So it'll be all published on a central register rather than, say, a company being able to publish on some obscure page of their own website that nobody ever actually sees. And there has been objections to this from different companies based on what sector they're in. Maybe there's obviously going to be a different bit of a split because of the employment trends in that particular sector may favour men or women or whatever else. But look, it is mandatory. It is going to be extended now. So we will all be able to see from November, not only the companies that have been voluntarily adding this onto the public register for the last few years, but every company who's forced to do it from November 1st.
6: Okay, and will parents who have children who are under school-going age see a reduction in the fees that they're paying for childcare?
0: Some will, yes. So this is a new cap on basically on the maximum amount that childcare services can charge. So if you are someone who is in an area, most of them are in Dublin and the commuter belt, that is paying that sort of maximum fee that can be charged by childcare providers who have state funding. I think it's 295 per week at the minute. That is going to come down further. That's going to be announced around lunchtime today of a new cap and a further reduction. I haven't got an exact figure on what it's going to be worth to people. People in government have said it will be hundreds of euro a year.
9: for some families, again, who are already paying at the very highest level, but it's a pretty significant funding. So it's going to be 480 million for next year, for the academic year starting in September, across 4,600 early years providers. That's about 90 million more than was there last year. They did something similar last year, and it brought down the fees for those families, again, up at the higher end of about 10%. So we're looking something similar, if not a little bit more, 10 to 15% starting in September. And they're viewing it very much as another step on the road to that promise, the big election promise of €200 per child per month. But that still feels a very long way away, doesn't it?
6: Certainly does. Sean, thank you very much. That's Sean Defoe, News Talk's political correspondent. We move now to the news that up to 1,000 protesters marched outside Southampton police station last night, with some throwing chairs and bottles, wheelie bins and flares at police. The unrest came after the Reform UK leader Nigel Farage called on people to react with pure cold rage to the treatment of murdered 18-year-old Henry Novak. Henry was handcuffed as he lay dying after being fatally stabbed. His killer, Vikram Digwa, told police attending the scene of the stabbing on the 3rd of December 2025 that he had been the victim of a racist attack. Let's get more on this now with London correspondent for the Irish Times, Mark Paul. Mark, this has gone from being a court case, a sentencing, to being a very major political story now in the UK, hasn't it?
2: Yeah, a political story, a policing story, and also a story that shows that once again Britain is effectively a tinderbox, as it was in 2024, the summer of 2024. And there is a fear now in the British political and policing establishment that they may face a summer of disorder again. As you've already outlined, I mean, the roots of this are in the case of Henry Novak, an 18-year-old and murdered by Vikram Digwa, a member of the Sikh community, who was carrying the ceremonial blade. And I suppose people on the right wing of British politics, the hard right, like Nigel Farage and also like Tommy Robinson, see this as kind of their George Floyd moment, because Henry Novak, as he lay dying on the ground and was handcuffed by police who actually seemed to suspect him of committing a racist offence against the man who stabbed him, as Henry Novak was lying dying on the ground, he said, "I can't breathe." And I suppose it's symbolic of the George Floyd case of 2020, and it has been used now by people on the British political right, I suppose, to rouse anger amongst their supporters. And we saw the effects of that last night when there was a protest in Southampton outside the police station, and then some of those protesters headed towards the house of the man who killed Henry Novak.
6: We can hear some of that tape, which emerged during the trial and the hearing. This is quite distressing, but I'm keen to play it because, as you say, it is developing into a very major political and policing story. This is Henry Novak telling police officers that he had been stabbed when he was being arrested and handcuffed by police. Let's take a listen.
3: Got this stabbed.
12: Right, let's get you out of there, shall we?
3: Grab his other arm.
12: What's happened to you, all right?
3: Been stabbed.
12: You've been stabbed? Whereabouts? Don't think you have, mate.
6: Now, we know now, Mark, that Henry was dying at that time. There is a claim that there has been an overcorrection in the police in the UK, where they're so terrified of being perceived as racist that they have gone too far the other way. That is what Nigel Farage is saying. That is what Restore is saying. Tommy Robinson, even the Conservatives to a certain extent.
2: Yes, I mean, it is this accusation about two-tier policing. That is the touchstone phrase in all of this. The National Police Chiefs Council in Britain issued a set of guidelines. And in those guidelines that were issued to all the various police forces in Britain, the guidelines effectively said, look, you have to be really careful with ethnic minorities. They've had a terrible history of policing injustice and so on. And you have to make sure that you balance things out in their favour, sort of. And that's effectively what the guidelines said. And that has been portrayed by people on the hard right of British politics as something that is a danger to the white community, the white British community. And I suppose it has all come to reside now in this case, and this has been held up as the example of where two-tier policing has effectively turned the tables on white people. I mean, you mentioned at the very outset of this item, you mentioned Nigel Farage and his exhortation for people to engage in pure cold rage. I mean, Nigel Farage is also on, you know, from a political standpoint, he's at risk of being outflanked on his right wing by parties that are more hard right than his Reform UK. I mean, you mentioned Restore Britain, and that's one that's in charge of that's on his right flank politically. He's also, I suppose, competing with people like Tommy Robinson for oxygen in debates in the right wing community. Tommy Robinson and Nigel Farage are big rivals, and they don't get on. Nigel Farage has always kept Tommy Robinson out. It was actually Tommy Robinson who called the protest last night, the impromptu protest in Southampton, that was followed by the disorder, in which there was a couple of people arrested, and they were throwing wheelie bins and bottles and so on at police as a group of those protesters attempted to march towards the home of the man who had stabbed Henry Novak. So it's you know, we're heading into potentially a long hot summer here for the British political establishment. It's a World Cup year, so you're going to have football fans out drinking, and you're going to have people out in the streets. And we've seen in recent weeks, whether it's on the right wing or the left wing of British politics, large protests bringing people onto the streets. So the potential is there, certainly at least, for difficulty for the British establishment over the summer. They still remember what happened in 2024 and they're worried about it again.
6: It was quite something though, Mark, to see Nigel Farage come out yesterday and call for action, and we'll hear it in a moment, but it was extraordinary because it came off the back of Henry Novak's family paying tribute to the police. Despite what had happened, they said that they wanted to express their heartfelt gratitude to the murder investigation team who secured justice for our son and for our family, and we will be forever grateful. And they did not want Henry's murder to be used in this way. That was clear. And then right after that, Nigel Farage comes out and he says this.
4: Enough of anti-white prejudice. A promotion of the idea that white lives matter just as much as black lives. Henry's family have responded to this in just the most extraordinarily dignified way. But I suggest the rest of us respond to this with pure, cold rage.
6: I mean, you could listen to that and say he has absolutely no right to do that when the family have called for the exact opposite to happen. But clearly people are responding to him.
2: Yes, they are. They are indeed. I mean, he has his own political priorities. I mean, this you know, he hasn't had a good couple of weeks. Nigel Farage. There's been a lot of questions over political donations to him and so personally. He stopped having the sort of media events that he used to have. But then he made this what was billed by Reform UK as an emergency address to the nation. And that was what you just played a clip of there. And so yes, he's responding to the case. He's also, I think, trying to play politics with it. And he's also responding to the political threats to his own party from his right flank. Nigel Farage, for a good few months, maybe about 5, 6, 7 months ago, he moved his party maybe slightly more towards the centre. They took in a lot of old Tories, and they then basically tanked in the polls, or certainly plateaued in the polls and come off their peak. And you will have noticed in the last couple of months that Nigel Farage and Reform UK are leaning harder back into the populist right angle in British politics, because that's where the energy in British politics is at the moment. That's where all of the verve is. That's the type of politics that can get people excited and on the streets. And that's the type of country that Britain is at the moment. I mean, there are genuine concerns amongst people across the political spectrum about those police guidelines and about whether or not there has been an overcorrection. But whether or not those fears are real or whether they are justified, they are certainly being weaponized by people across the spectrum in British politics for their own ends. And Nigel Farage is just one of those people, I think.
6: All right, well, let's keep an eye on that one. It is fascinating and really concerning to see it unravel in the way that it has in the light of that tragic death of Henry Novak. Mark, thanks for joining us from London. Mark Paul there from the Irish Times. Coming up next, we're going to find out why more teenagers tend to get injured during the summer months.
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6: Well, the upcoming summer holidays mean many children will be heading off to summer camps. They'll be starting GAA camps and soccer tournaments, athletics, summer programs and all the rest of it. And chartered physiotherapist Larry O'Mahony is with me now to talk about why injuries spike during the school holidays and what we can do about it. Well, maybe the clue is in everything that I just said there, Larry, that yes, they're doing so much more, aren't they, in terms of physical activity in the summer?
29: Yeah, thanks for having me, Claire. Absolutely. So for a lot of children, they're going from maybe having a winter season where they do very little, and then now suddenly back in February, March, they might be back to two trainings and maybe a match. And then when the summer holidays come, what you see is an increase in structured activity, and that's your camps. They could be at that for a couple of hours a day. Maybe they're doing now a summer league. For some kids, they might be in academy training or development squads, and they're also hanging out with their friends. Okay, and so they're doing the cycling and the trampolining and the swimming. And one thing we don't take into account enough is actually they have then less recovery time. So you see like later bedtimes, maybe more screen time, and then also less routine and maybe more travel. So you're asking a lot more of the body, and the body doesn't have as much time to recover. And I think sometimes we can get confused looking at teenagers, because sometimes they look very grown up, but actually a teenage, an adolescent body is so different to an adult body.
6: Okay, and they're growing as well, sometimes at a pace, you know, depending on what stage they're at. And that can bring its own problems too, can't it?
29: Yeah, that brings problems for everybody. Parents going to the shop to try and constantly keep their kids in shoes and clothes. Because boys can experience at certain points, like between 7 to 12 centimetres of growth in less than a year. And so for girls, it can be 8 to 9 centimetres within a year, which is enormous. And that's when you'll see parents talking about their daughters on the pitch, and their sons as well, all of a sudden looking clumsy. And they'll say, oh my gosh, yeah, like last year they were moving so well. And this year now, they're a bit clumsy, or they're a bit awkward, or they're all hands and legs. And so the bones will grow first, and then the tendons and the muscles have to catch up. And then your brain has to try and figure out, what comes next, because your brain's used to living in the same body for maybe 10 years or, well, for girls, you know, puberty will hit kind of from 8. For boys, generally, it's kind of 10. But your brain is used to like looking after your body, being in control, and now it's a completely different body. So your brain has to catch up as to how well it's giving the commands for running and jumping and landing.
6: But you can have problems like Sever's disease, which is, again, the ligaments haven't caught up with the bones. Isn't that right?
29: Yeah, so Sever's disease, imagine, affects about 16% of adolescents, which is huge. And it is, first of all, it's not a disease. It's a growth-related condition. So it really only occurs when adolescents are growing. And what happens is the heel bone can grow very quickly. And we'll all have experienced that when all of a sudden the shoes are really small. And you're like, how did this happen? So the heel bone can grow really quickly. And then the calf muscles and the tendon attaching onto the bone are struggling to catch up. So where they attach onto the bone, the adolescent or athlete can experience irritation and pain. So the good news is that you don't have to stop playing sport.

0: Yeah, we see a lot of Osgood schlatters as well. And that's like 10 to 20% of adolescents. And that's pain at the front of the knee. And that's a growth related condition as well. And a lot of these conditions are related to load. So once again, coming from that maybe season of doing very little, and then they're thrilled. Hopefully the weather is better, they're off school, and then we're up to maybe 10 hours of training. And so then you have your Severs, are also known as apophyseal calcanitis. Or we also have...
1: The Osgood schlatters, which you talked about, the pain in the front of the knee. Is the treatment the same for that? Is that stretching and watching how much you're doing, but not complete rest?
0: Absolutely. Now, there'll be like rare times where you might need complete rest. But often what we're looking at, how can we keep somebody in sport? Because it's really important for their social connection in the summer, for their mood. And so, yeah, so stretching, strength work, and reducing training if we need to. Then we'll also see, I suppose, for girls, is they're at a much higher risk of ACL injuries.
1: Yeah, talk to me about that, because that's getting more and more attention of late, isn't it? That women are more likely to experience an ACL injury, women and girls. Do we know why?
0: Well, there's actually lots of different reasons. So first of all, when we think of puberty and the changes the body experiences, so the pelvis will widen, and so therefore this can then have an effect on their neuromuscular control. So let's say they're jumping and they're landing, so like the strength then around their hip and their knee and their ankle. Biomechanically, sometimes the knee can fall in a little bit more for girls because the pelvis is wider. Hormonal changes can also have an impact. And then, you know, are they getting sufficient training to kind of combat the fact that some of these factors are at play?
1: Okay, because what you don't want to have that injury in the first place. So it's trying to avoid the occurrence, isn't it? That's
0: ultimately
1: what you want.
0: And this got real, notice, because it was at the World Cup last year, or the last female World Cup, there was 30 players unable to play because of ACL injuries. And so females are 3 to 7 times more likely to get these injuries. But the good news is that there's really good programs out there that coaches can implement before they do a training session. And they're available online, and they have been shown to reduce risk of ACL injury by 40 to 60%. And so the GAA have a program, that's the GAA 15 plus. So FIFA have, or FIFA 11 plus, I think it's GAA 15. And then rugby have Elevate. So they're really good programs that our athletes should be doing to reduce their risk.
1: Okay, and well worth it if it's going to reduce the incidence of it by 40 to 60%. You did say there that it's really important to keep them playing, and that's what you want to do while you're treating this. But when do you get to the point where you can't push through, or you shouldn't push through?
0: Yeah. When you can see that your child is limping, okay, you know, if pain isn't settling within 24 hours, if your child is limping, if they're talking about night pain, if you start to see that their mood changes a little bit, you know, I think sometimes younger people, they're not as good at expressing if they're in pain. And I think if you're seeing mood changes, limping, if there are tissue changes as well, of course, like if you are noticing swelling, redness, heat, that sort of irritation. And then if they're saying to you, I can't go training, you know, these are all kind of really big combined kind of reasons to say maybe we need to stop and have a look at this.
1: So when that happens, when you have those factors, what is the next step?
0: So I would always say go and see a chartered physiotherapist, okay? But in the short term, what you can do is like look at reducing load. So it's load management. And then straight away looking at, as a parent, you know, has your child gone from that 3 hours to maybe 10 hours of training? And can you just take a step back yourself? What we would say when it comes to load is, in the past, there was this like 10% rule, which is very outdated. So modern policies would suggest actually maybe going from 3 hours to 4 to 5 hours. And then the next week, maybe 5 to 6 hours. So maybe you're taking a month to get up to 10 hours of exercise a week. So as a parent, looking at, can you reduce maybe their training load initially? Does that help their symptoms? But definitely, you know, keeping them doing some stretching, keeping them doing some strength training, and you can do that yourself at home. Now, if you're not settling then, you know, children recover and adolescents recover really quickly. But if they're not settling within a week or two and they can't go training, then I would say it's a good idea to go and see a physiotherapist.
1: Okay, just a couple of questions coming in. My daughter's turning 10 and stretching. She complains of pain in her limbs after football or swimming. Is it okay to give her pain relief? She seems to be quite sore, particularly when it's obvious that she's taking another growth spurt. I remember the same thing happened to me, and I grew a lot between 11 and 14 and then again at 16.
0: Yeah, so for girls, the like major growth period will be kind of like 11 to 12. And so you're going to see the biggest changes in growth for them there. Generally, they'll have stopped growing around 16.

0: So I suppose, like, as a parent, you just have to judge that yourself, or else maybe speak to your GP. I wouldn't recommend being in a position where you're having to give your child pain relief every single night. But I would say that, you know, some of these symptoms, you know, if you can reduce their symptoms with pain relief, and if they're gone the following day, then I think that that's something that, you know, as a parent, if you're happy with that, that's fine.
1: And a quick one. Now, you're being asked to make a judgment call here, Larry. For an 11, 13 and 16 year old, training for swimming 5 hours and 10 hours a week, respectively. So I'd say the younger ones are doing 5 and the 16 year old is doing 10, as well as one soccer training and a match per week. Is that too much?
0: I would say
1: that's a lot, isn't it?
0: It's a lot, but also we have to look at it in the context of how much exercise has that person been doing for a while. Now, the most important thing is getting in a recovery day. Okay, so as long as there's one, bare minimum one recovery day or two recovery days, then the body can adapt. But also, if we look at professional sports players, they will have very hard training sessions and then a lighter session. They do not train hard for 5 days a week, and this is their job, okay, to absolutely perform at their best. So I think, how can we expect a 10-year-old to maybe have hard training sessions 7 days a week and still perform? So I would kind of use that as a little bit of a guide. Make sure you're getting some rest days in.
1: That's good advice, Larry. Thank you so much. That's Larry O'Mahony, who is a physiotherapist. Now we're going to go from physical exercise to exercising your bank account and your finances, because interest rates are expected to rise this year. That'll be good news if you're a saver, but not such good news for your mortgage or your variable loan. Here to explain more is wealth management advisor with Jigsaw Finance, Lorraine Cook. Hello, Lorraine.
2: Morning, Cara.
1: Good to see you. So, interest rates, what's the word on interest rates and what's going to happen this year?
2: So it's likely the European Central Bank are meeting this month. Now, they have said that they are, you know, holding fire at the end of April. They wanted to just hold things to see what was going to happen over the next number of weeks between inflation. So due to the energy crisis, inflation has risen. The cost of everything has gone up. And in that regard, what has happened now is the European Central Bank has to monitor that to see, do they need to restrict, you know, spending and tighten monetary policy.
1: Okay, so we are, because nothing is settling in the Middle East and we're reporting on it every single day, it means that the ECB is going to use increasing interest rates to control prices, to control inflation. That is the tool they have at their disposal.
2: Exactly.
1: So that means that we could be looking at 3 interest rate rises before the end of the year.
2: That's what's forecasted. So at the moment, if they do increase the rates, possibly the end of this month or, you know, next week, do you think they're due to meet? It could be, for example, 0.25% is what's forecasted. Inflation at the end of May was 3.5%. The magic number that the European Central Bank want inflation at is at 2%. When the Ukraine-Russia invasion happened, inflation soared. So by the end of 2023, we were at 9.5%. So that's where we saw interest rates go up 10 times by the European Central Bank. Now, they did pass on 8 rate cuts when inflation came back down. We're in this environment again where inflation is increasing. But due to the geopolitical and the economic uncertainty and how long this will go on for, they are just monitoring it at the moment, but it is expected that they will increase the rates.
1: Okay, so that is good news for savers. And I start with the good news. So for savers, they'll be very happy about this.
2: If the banks pass on the deposit rate increase. So the banks tend to be a little bit slow on passing on the deposit rate increase, so the money that you have in your deposit account. So currently, if you check that, you might be getting a terrible, well, most likely you will be getting a terrible rate. So for example, you might be getting 0.25% return before dirt is taken from that. So if they do pass on any rate increases, that's where they will pass it on for the deposit account. So make sure that you have money on deposit, check your rate, and if the rate hasn't increased, or, you know, it's not competitive, source the most competitive deposit rate. Annuity rate holders as well. So annuity rates are people who are on pensions. So people who purchase a pension for life, gives them a guaranteed income in their retirement. Annuity rates do tend to go up as well when interest rates increase. So that's, again, a positive for people who are purchasing annuities at that point in time. But on the negative side, mortgage interest rates. So the banks will be more, you know, quicker to pass on the increase on the mortgage side of things. And if they do, then that is likely to increase your monthly mortgage repayment.
1: So given that we're not there yet and the interest rate rise hasn't happened yet, what are you saying to mortgage customers, people who might be looking at their rate now? What's the advice?
2: So the advice is number of things. Check the mortgage balance, check the value of your property, because there's very, very competitive what's called loan-to-value mortgage rates. So loan-to-value mortgage rates are the mortgage against the value of your property. So have a look at that. Consider fixing as soon as possible. Even if you are currently in a fixed rate and you're due to come off that maybe towards the end of this year or even into next year, because if you lock into an interest rate now, maybe for 4 or 5 years, you're guaranteed that rate for that period of time. So you take the uncertainty out of the current situation and have certainty in terms of your budget and your cash flow. So have a look at that. If you're on a variable rate, do also consider fixing, unless you want to continue to make any overpayments on your mortgage. But generally speaking, variable rates are higher than fixed rates, so it is worthwhile considering a fixed rate. Also, people who are on tracker rates, tracker mortgage rates is the rate that tracks the European Central Bank set rate at a set margin. Don't panic. I saw this the last time when interest rates did increase 10 times. Every person who has a tracker mortgage was hit by the 10 increases, and people were panicking and coming off their tracker rates. Don't do that. Seek advice first to make sure that, you know, that it is the right thing for you to do, or what are the options that you can consider in relation to staying on your tracker rate and maybe overpaying.
1: Okay,
2: if possible.
1: So you say don't panic, but I remember the last time we heard from people who, once you got to interest rate increase number 5, it was getting painful.
2: Yeah.
1: And the best option looked to be to come off that tracker rate. And the advice is always, isn't it, stay on it if you can.
2: Yes.
1: Because you will reap the benefits down the line.
2: Exactly. Because when the European Central Bank do cut the rates, so as I said, there was 10 rate increases, but there was 8 rate cuts. People benefited from the 8 rate cuts who are on tracker mortgages. So that way, yes, it's the pain of it increasing. But people who are on tracker mortgages, like the tracker stopped around about 2008 in the market. So people who are on tracker rates now should have lower balances in terms of their, the amount that they borrowed, because obviously they took that mortgage out maybe in the early 2000s. So when they took that out and interest rates did increase in 2008, they would have had much higher monthly mortgage repayments on a higher balance. Now they have lower balances, so the impact of it shouldn't be as bad, particularly when the interest rates increase.
1: And you mentioned there, you know, taking the opportunity to overpay every month. Who are you saying that to? People on the tracker rates, they might have the capacity, you're saying, to do that?
2: If they have the capacity, because it lessens the amount of interest then that they pay. So an awful lot of people are saying, oh, I'll come off my tracker rate because I can't afford, but yet they might have money, let's say, for example, in a deposit account, not earning them any interest. So the suggestion might be, well, look, if you overpay it, whatever amount that's possible from a cash flow perspective, that you are actually effectively paying less interest because you're hitting the capital balance, the amount that you owe, and the interest is recalculated on that on a daily basis.
1: Mm-hmm. I just want to go back to changing your mortgage, having a look at the structure of your mortgage, because your loan to value might have changed. You mightn't even think that it has changed, but prices have increased. Time passes quickly. It's always worth having a look at that, isn't it?
2: It is, definitely. Get a valuation done on your property just to see, or even just check the property price register for properties that have sold in your area recently. And then you can have a look, you know, at the banks, the offerings, and see what rates are available based on loan to value. Like, for example, if your loan to value is less than 60% at the moment, there is a rate currently at 3% available. So people who are on rates that they would have locked into maybe 4 or 5 years ago, they might be on 1.95 to 2.5%, for example. So yes, they will be going to a higher rate, but the average rate out there at the moment is around about 3.5%. But that's not going to be for much longer if the banks do pass on any rate increases. So it's definitely worthwhile to check that out, see if you can lock in, for example, to a 3% rate. Also check your BER rating of your property. If your BER rating, so that's the energy rating of your property, is B3 or higher, you may qualify for a green mortgage rate. And a green mortgage rate, again, is more competitive than a non-green rate.
1: What is it? Is it around 3% or is it less?
2: It depends, again, on the loan to value. It depends on the amount that you've borrowed. Probably around about 3.25% or 3.1% actually from one of the lenders.
1: And do you think, Lorraine, there's enough time left to switch now before the first rate comes into effect, if it's this month as we expect?
2: It just depends if the banks pass on the rate cuts. So the banks, you know, again, they may, if the European Central Bank rate increases, they may or may not pass on the interest rate. It's probably likely that they will. But again, to what level will they pass it on? So we have seen other lenders increase their rates already, but they've increased it on the higher loan-to-value mortgage rate. So people who have maybe 80% plus, whereas the lower loan-to-value, they didn't pass on any rate cuts there. So it just depends. So I'd say don't wait around. Act now, speak to your financial advisor and make sure that you, you know, deal with this now and don't react once the rates have increased.
1: Because it's a complicated process, changing your mortgage. If that's what you end up having to do, you know, if you're moving, it's like applying for a whole new one. Yeah. Lorraine, thank you so much. That's Lorraine Cook from Jigsaw Finance. Now, while we're talking about money, let's give away some.
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1: And in the cash machine today, €306,000. 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
5: 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Aviva is on the ball, with all calls answered in under a minute.
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1: Well, we're 2 years out from the LA Olympics in 2028 and preparations are well underway to optimise Ireland's medal chances. One man who knows all about what it takes to win is Ireland's most successful Olympian, the double gold medal winning rower, Paul O'Donovan, who is on the line. Good morning, Paul.
15: Good morning, Claire. How are you?
1: I'm very well, and it's lovely to have you with us. And I know you're here to talk to us about this new partnership between Sport Ireland and the National Dairy Council, which we'll come to in a minute. But will you tell me what you're up to? Because your weight division, I know, in the Olympics has changed, hasn't it, from lightweight to heavyweight. Is that a very big gear change for you to face into, or how are you dealing with it?
15: To be honest, it's not a huge gear change at all. Like, the rowing is still the same, and the stroke that you and the technique and like the training and the training program would be like almost identical pretty much. The only thing is like there's the weight class is gone, so you don't have to weigh in before races, you know, which is grand.
1: So and you can eat then, more?
15: A bit, yeah. Well, I mean, the eating depends on how much you're training and stuff. And like, you don't want to be too heavy either, because then to just be kind of fat and excess weight might be slowing down the boat. So you would be a bit heavier come the racing day, but not a huge amount. It's not too much changes because of it.
1: So it's not a game changer for you in terms of considering whether you would go again in 2028. You're in.
15: Yeah. No, I absolutely wouldn't kind of change your thoughts on that at all. No.
1: And what about the rest of your life, like your medical studies, UCC, all of that? Where are you with all of that side of things?
15: Yeah, so it is busy, and you know, like you're saying, you'd be training a lot and you know, trying to, I suppose, maintain the weight a bit more and put on muscle and stuff. And so, you know, to do that, you know, I'm very fortunate with this new partnership with the National Dairy Council and Sport Ireland, where they're providing elite breakfast for the athletes, so that, you know, you can train very hard and get your kind of dairy produce in, which is full of, you know, electrolytes for rehydration and protein for rebuilding muscle and sugars to replenish your glycogen stores. So that's hugely beneficial, you know, going forwards towards LA, because I'm kind of, well, am I busy? I like to complain that I'm busy anyway, but I'm probably not.
1: What time is the first training session?
15: It's kind of variable depending on the day and what you're doing at work, but anywhere between kind of early in the morning and or late in the evening,
1: and
15: you can kind of fit it in.
1: Are you
15: but,
1: someone?
15: What I do always try and prioritize first thing in the morning is a good, healthy breakfast filled with dairy produce.
1: Well, that's what I was going to ask you. Are you somebody who has to eat before you train? Because, you know, some people train on an empty stomach, which I don't know if that's wise or not.
15: It's all something that you know, kind of depends on what people's goals are and what level they're trying to train at. So, like at the elite level of rowing and stuff, it's very heavily endurance based. You'll be doing long hours of training, you know, if you're kind of full-time at it and stuff, like several hours a day. So like, you have to be eating, you know, a huge amount before that, you know, a mixture of like kind of protein and carbohydrates and a bit of fats as well and stuff. Mm-hmm. But at the same time, like if people are kind of busy and they have kind of different training goals and stuff, like I don't think there's a huge issue with kind of doing it, you know, faster, but then they have the opportunity then afterwards to get in their kind of dairy-based kind of breakfast for recovery, you know, post-exercise. And there's nothing wrong with that then if, you know, that kind of suits people and they find that they can train
1: and
15: better
1: Paul,
15: that way.
1: Just with your own sporting career, did it ever cross your mind that maybe doing the three Olympics would be enough, you know, having had great success at the three Olympics, or were you always going to go for 2028?
15: I think I was always going to go for it, yeah. I remember being like kids and stuff. We heard about this guy, Steve Redgrave, who's great Britain rower.
1: Yes.
15: But I think he'd been to like five Olympics or something, and I think he won medals at all of them, probably gold medals too. And so like when we were like 4 years old, we were like, oh yeah, we'll go ahead and do what he did. I kind of never questioned it. I kind of still, I'm going on along that kind of thought process and haven't really questioned it myself so far. So
1: in your mind, it's Steve Redgrave's five that you have as a target.
15: Well, it was, I think, since we were kids, but actually subsequently since then, more recently, there was a Norwegian guy, Olaf Tufte, who I think he's been to seven Olympic Games. which I did, to be honest now, like, I've been very fortunate to get to 3, like, I'd struggle to get to 4 and even beyond that, but, like, that's impressive. But interestingly, he's a farmer himself, actually, Olaf, and he would have grown up, you know, drinking, you know, a lot of milk and dairy produce, and I suppose unfortunately for him, and probably why he didn't win medals at all of the 7 was that it wasn't Irish dairy and approved by the National Dairy Council of Ireland.
1: You're selling
15: and if
1: it
15: that
1: well,
15: had been
1: Paul.
15: The case, then he would have been much. He could have went to 8 or 9 Olympics if he'd been eating.
1: So for you,
15: Irish dairy produce.
1: It's 4, but you'd like to get Steve Redgrave's 5 Olympics.
15: It's hard to know. Like I haven't been to 4 yet. I've only been to 3, I think. And like, you're getting to 4 would be very hard, to be honest. But like, I will try, mm-hmm. but I can't make any promises on it.
1: The body isn't complaining yet, is it?
15: Not yet. I am getting older. Are you just trying to have a dig at me for being old? Yeah?
1: What are you? You're in your early 30s now, is that right?
15: Yeah, thereabouts. So pushing on a bit.
1: Pushing on a bit, but still pulling hard. Paul, thanks so much for being with us. It's good to talk to you. And as Paul was explaining, Sport Ireland Institute have that partnership with the National Dairy Council, providing breakfast to Ireland's elite athletes. Now, you might have heard in the news bulletin this morning about Peebo Bryson, a name that you may or may not be familiar with, but it is a voice that you almost certainly have heard.

Such a distinctive voice. That was A Whole New World, of course, from Disney's Aladdin, a song that he won a Grammy for with Regina Bell back in 1993. And Peebo Bryson has died at the age of 75. His family said in a statement that his voice has served as a soundtrack to some of life's most cherished moments for more than five decades. Only weeks ago, he was still performing in Georgia, preparing for a tour, celebrating more than 50 years in music. And what a life in music it has been. Just to remind you of another piece that he is synonymous with, here's another Grammy-winning performance. This is from 1992, Beauty and the Beast.

0: Steve O'Brien there, who has died at the age of 75.
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0: And still to come on the show today, calls to make life-saving but expensive medication available on the HSE. Could Robbie Keane take the Celtic job? And how to use trees to bring joy to your garden. 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
15: It's 10 o'clock, good morning. Plans to lower the maximum amount a childcare facility can charge are going before ministers today. It'll impact childcare and early learning facilities who get state funding. News Talk's political correspondent, Sean Defoe, explains what we know so far.
16: So if you are someone who is in an area, most of them are in Dublin and the commuter belt, that is paying that sort of maximum fee that can be charged by childcare providers who have state funding, I think it's 295 per week at the minute. That is going to come down further. That's going to be announced around lunchtime today of a new cap and a further reduction. I haven't got an exact figure on what it's going to be worth to people. People in government have said it will be hundreds of euro a year. for some families, again, who are already paying at the very highest level. But it's a pretty significant funding. So it's going to be $480 million for next year.
15: People with petrol and diesel cars that are more than 13 years old are to benefit from EV grants. A new scheme will allow owners to receive grants of up to €5,000 for scrappage and a further €3,500 for a new electric vehicle. Motoring expert Conor Falkland says it will help motorists make the switch to electric.
17: The way they're working the grant is a little bit fussy, I think, but it could be simpler. But on the face of it, it's a good boost to EVs, which are already having a good year. They're saying that if the scheme is successful, a broader scheme could be rolled out, and I think it will be part of what government tries to do to aid the push to EVs.
15: The US claims Iran launched several ballistic missiles towards neighbouring countries overnight, but all failed to hit their intended targets. The American military's Central Command says it launched self-defence fire in response. And junior and Leaving Cert students are sitting down for English papers at the moment. For Leaving Certs, it's the first of two papers, the second of which is tomorrow. That's it for now. More at 11.
18: Quite the unconventional grill setup you got there, Barry. Still, those marinated pork chops smell nice.
19: Thank you, Jack. $2.99 from Aldi.
18: Would have gone for a clockwise rotation system for the glazed chicken kebabs myself.
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19: Yep. $2.99 from Aldi. Even the burgers.
20: 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It's not complicated.
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21: Good morning, I'm Cameron Hill. 1997 World Snooker Championship winner Ken Doherty says he loved every minute of his professional career after announcing his retirement. The Ranelagh native remains the only Irish player to lift the world title and made two subsequent finals during a career spanning over three decades. The 56-year-old confirmed he's stepping back from the main snooker tour but will continue to play on the senior circuit. The semi-final lineup will be completed at the French Open today. First up this morning, 22nd seed Anna Kalinskaya takes on Polish qualifier Maja Kowalska, while last night 26th seed Jakub Mencik saw off teenager Jan Fonseca to reach his first ever Grand Slam semi-final. And Irish sailor Tom Dolan's bid to claim a second Solitaire de Figaro title has ended dramatically after his boat ran aground in Brittany overnight. The 2024 winner had been leading the fleet aboard Kingspan when he hit a causeway off the Ile de Seine. Dolan was unable to free the boat due to the falling tide and was airlifted to safety in the early hours of this morning. To hear live commentary of the League of Ireland every Friday, download the Go Loud app now.
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15: Rain clearing, followed by frequent showers, some heavy with possible thunderstorms, but some sunny breaks too. Highest temperatures 13 to 17 degrees. 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
0: Thank you, Shane. You're welcome back to the programme. You're listening to the Clare Byrne Show on News Talk. Still to come over the next 2 hours, what will security look like around the World Cup?
23: They're going to see police officers everywhere. We have a very strong counter-terrorism and intelligence apparatus in the police department, and we have the best of the best keeping an eye on all these things, and if there is any actionable intelligence, we're prepared to address whatever the threat level may be.
0: I'll speak to the new Social Democrats TD, Daniel Ennis.
24: And when you meet people, you realise they're the same as me and you, with the same hopes and dreams for our kids and for our future. Being directly for the says no and the hate and the division in our community. And now, like, I enter politics to directly fight it.
0: And the rise of the staycation.
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0: 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Now, my next guest lost a son last year to Friedreich's ataxia and doesn't want to lose a second. 13-year-old Rory Cody died last September, and 16-year-old Paddy, who begins his junior cert today, has Friedreich's ataxia too. Paddy's dad, Craig, wants action on access to new medicines, and Craig Cody is with me now. Good morning, Craig.
28: Good morning, Claire. Thanks for having me on here.
0: Not at all. I'm very glad to talk to you. I think a lot of people will have seen that video of you speaking at the Fianna Fáil Parliamentary Party meeting last week, which really struck a chord with people. I mean, we might be familiar with Friedreich's ataxia. It is a devastating disease and it is tearing the heart out of your family.
28: Yes, Clear. I pretty much sold my soul to the ministers and to the CDs and senators in Leinster House last Wednesday evening. It wasn't easy to, talk about my the situation at home with my family. With the boy's mom, she has a different rare disease, Huntington's disease.
0: This is Della.
28: That's Della, correct, yeah. She's getting full-time care now in Dublin, in a Huntington's, they specialise with Huntington's in a hospital. She was diagnosed 5 years ago, and 2 years later, my eldest was playing in a soccer match, and I just noticed he was off balance. He just wasn't walking right, running right, trying to hold himself up. So I brought him to the GP, and the GP noticed it as well. So we went to the COH in Cork, and the neurologist noticed that when he closed his eyes and stood up straight, that he was falling. So they sent the bloods over to the UK, and unfortunately came back that he had Friedreich's ataxia. And then a year later, that with Rory, he wasn't showing any off balance, nothing like that. It was Dara Finn, the cardiac in COH, just said, "Look, just bring up Rory, we'll check him." And they checked his heart, and unfortunately, his lower left muscle in the heart was thickened. But he wasn't showing any signs of off balance or anything like that. But the Saturday, the 20th of September, he had a match for Bodervant against Greenwood in a cup game in Cork. And he had a great game. Just a normal day. Went to the shop after to get him a couple of treats. Went home. And he had his favourite fish and chips. We watched the match together, played with his friends on the PlayStation, went to bed with his headphones on because he loves music. And next morning, I noticed body was up, no sign of Rory. And that's when I went into his room and I heard the music on. So I said, "Oh, he must be listening to music." But I said, "I'd better get him out of bed." But unfortunately, he was no longer with us. He had a severe heart attack in the middle of the night to do with the lower left muscle thickened in his heart and to do with Friedreich's ataxia.
0: And that was only last September. And
28: last 21st, yeah, it was Sunday morning.
0: But now since then, you've noticed, have you, that Paddy's condition is deteriorating now, is it, Craig?
28: Yes. Look, I'm still in bits with Rory. I'm still grieving very much. And it was the Borderburn Secondary School SNA phoned me one day to say that, look, Paddy is fatigued, he's very tired. He asked, could he have a rest? But this is part of Friedreich's ataxia. Something new again. So they brought him into, because it's a new school, they have a relaxation room. They brought him in there and he fell asleep. So I felt I need to do something. And that's when I went on air in the Neil Prendible show back about, I think it was 2 months ago. And I just felt I need to do something here because the back in December, the NCPE, declined.
0: So this, just to explain to people, this is the National Centre for Pharmacoeconomics. Like, we have discussed this topic on the programme very recently with a young woman who you might know called Emily Felix, who has campaigning on this. And she's an incredible woman. You know, she's been to college, she's facing huge challenges, she's working. That's right. But she is campaigning relentlessly to get her hands on this drug and for everyone in your situation to get their hands on this drug. Now, the National Centre for Pharmacoeconomics have looked at it and they have said that it's just too expensive for the benefits that it brings. And I know that you will not agree with that. And that's what your whole fight is for, is to get this medicine for your son.
28: Well, as people that have Friedreich's ataxia in America, Australia and in Europe are on this medication, and it's working for them. So I don't see why they're saying it's not. Look, it's obviously it's down to money with the HSE. It is a costly drug, but do you have to put? Look, if it was your child, what would you do? Wouldn't you? You know, if it was any of the government's child, wouldn't they? Wouldn't they reimbursing it? You know, it's not easy, Claire, to be here every day and to see your son can only walk 10 minutes and, you know, walk like a drunken child, to be honest. He no longer plays with his friends. He doesn't go out. He's just so conscious on his on himself. So, like, if it's down to money with the government, you know, and the HSC about children, well, then we're in a sad place. Look, this drug is even in Cyprus. I'm sure France, Germany, all these big countries, great countries, they reversed on it after 3 months, and I'm sure they have done their homework on it.
0: Yeah. What was the response at the Fianna Fáil parliamentary meeting last week when you said all of this?
28: I was optimistic after, to be fair, with Patrick O'Sullivan, he was optimistic after that, you know, there was questions asked. But again, you know, it's end of the day, it's down to the Minister of Health and the Taoiseach. They're on about the cost and all that. A bed in an acute level hospital is a minimum of 1,200 a night. That's before consultation, intervention, or even an x-ray. A full-time emergency residential care minimum is 1,500 a day. But more expensive for specialist care, 2,000.
0: Mm-hmm. There's a sense, and I've seen this happen in the past when conversations occur around expensive drugs. There is a sense that all the pressure comes on the government, but that the drug companies are really pushing here when it comes to Ireland, because we're sort of the end of the supply chain. You know, you mentioned all the countries in Europe who have bought it, that they really seem to push Ireland for maximum price on this money. I mean, would you be encouraging the drug company that make this drug, Skyclarys, to meet the government, you know, to reduce their price so that it is affordable or reasonable or a commensurate price to what they're charging in other jurisdictions?
28: Of course, look. Look, they blame Biogen and HSC. But again, look, yeah, maybe EU needs to look at us. One price needs to be under the one umbrella.
0: Wouldn't that be the most sensible thing, that there's an EU price negotiated?
28: I already spoke that with Patrick O'Sullivan. He said, great, that could take 20 years' time, for sure. Unfortunately, my boys and the 200 patients with Fitzgerald, they don't have that time.
0: Of course.
28: So can they do an emergency for the meantime until, you know, they agree on this? Because as I just told you there, Claire, like, you know, a bed overnight in hospital is 1,200 before anything, you know?
0: And it's just the urgency. I mean, as you describe it there, you know, the exhaustion that Paddy is facing, the fact that he's not playing sport anymore, is he?
28: No, he's not. He's just in his room every day, playing with his friends on the PlayStation. You know, I've asked friends over and he doesn't want that. His close friend came over because he's just accepting the wheelchair now. And he told me to hide the wheelchair. Even though the house is fully equipped for wheelchair friendly now. But so look, it's like cystic fibrosis. Years ago, they declined on this, but since, you know, they're on the drug now.
0: Yes, no, you're right, and that's the one, the standout one for me in terms of covering it was that drug for cystic fibrosis.
28: And he said it's too costly. It's not cost effective. But, you know, I don't know.
0: You want to sort of speed up all of that process, you know, that happened, and get to the point where you can get it as soon as possible for Paddy.
28: It doesn't hold back. Federal taxi, it's aggressive.
0: I know, but it does. I mean, what we hear from other jurisdictions is it improves quality of life, doesn't it?
28: It does, and it has come back because we have a WhatsApp group of other patients that are on this drug, and they find a change in themselves that they're doing today that they actually couldn't do before, funny enough.
0: Oh, just I can imagine the frustration, you know, knowing that it's there, that you just have to get your hands on it.
28: Yeah. And what was kind of stuck to my head last Wednesday evening in Leicester House was there's so much red tape here to get rare disease drugs. Like it takes a couple of months in Europe, while it could take 2-3 years here to get a drug on the HSE list. So that doesn't make sense. Mm-hmm. This is why I really don't like the EU have passed this drug. So, and we are in the EU. So I really don't get it. I really don't get it. Look, Cyprus is not a rich country and they have the drug.
0: So the next step for you now is a meeting with Micheál Martin, is it? Is that happening this week?
28: Yes, I believe he has it in his diary that I'm meeting him next Monday, the 8th of June. Yes, in Cork. I believe so. I'm just hoping. You know, I don't want any bluffing talk. I just want straight talk. Because look, as I said, every day matters.
0: Mm-hmm. Did Paddy start his junior cert this week?
28: He did. He started it today. Yeah. So, he's a bit nervous.
0: I'm sure he is like all of the rest of him, but of the people in his class. He's able though to go and sit in the exams and get through them, you hope?
28: Unfortunately, he will have someone with him to write for him. He can no longer write. As this time last year, he could write. So that will tell you.
0: Gosh, it's progressing quickly, Craig.
28: Yes, it is, yeah. I just want this drug for my son, Paddy, and for everyone else that has, you know, because it is progressing a lot. And I already lost one son, and the boy's mom is no longer in the house. So, yeah, look. It's just not right. It's just not right for children to leave them suffer like this. It's just not right. Yeah. And we had a bit of problem with him for him accepting to have someone with him in the exam, you know, like everyone else will be in, won't be called while he'll be in the special room doing his English today, essays and all that, but there'd be someone writing it down for him. And that's not, you know, you know yourself, a teenager, 16 years of age, they want to be with everyone else and having the laugh and the crack and, you know.
0: Mm-hmm. It's also such a big deal for you to, you know, to speak like this about your family. These are really private things, but you feel you've no choice.
28: I don't have no choice. They put me out there and I'll do whatever I can to get this drug. As I said to you, you know, he's all I have. Left in the home of a family of four. It's just the two of us left. And, you know, as I said with Rory, he wasn't, if it was anyone to, you know, to pass first, we thought it would be Paddy, but that will tell you about Peter's ataxia. You can choose and pick anyone. It's an early stage. I never thought once that Rory would be gone from us, you know. And I said to myself, look, okay, both boys have Friedreich's ataxia. We'll get through this together at home. But I never thought it would come to this.
0: And Craig,
28: I never thought I would I'd be up in Leinster House selling my soul, begging. And that's not right for a father.
0: If this drug were approved today, let's say, imagine that happened, what's the timeline like? Do you know, Craig, from approval to you getting it for Paddy?
28: Well, they say that you live with federal tax, you live till 40. But it's different for everyone, Claire, you know.
0: No, but I mean getting access to the drug. So let's just imagine for a second that a decision was made today. The decision was, let's approve Skyclarys for Friedreich's ataxia patients in Ireland. How quickly does that mean you could get your hands on it for Paddy? Like, would there be a massive delay between approval and him getting it?
28: I can't answer that, Claire, to be honest.
0: Okay.
28: I really can't. Nobody get back to me on that. If it was past today, I really don't know.
0: Mm-hmm. Anyway, you want to find out because, you want this approved, you want to get it.
28: Well, I think it's in Leinster's rare drugs in Leinster House in June. So I'm hoping that Sky Clara's drug will be in that list to be passed. And if not, unfortunately, it'll be after the summer. We'd be talking autumn. So I'm praying, I'm begging to the government, Biogen, HSC, just log your heads together and, you know, these are children, human beings. You know, we have money for other things and we're spending on it's irrelevant. These are children.
0: Yeah, this is a boy sitting in an exam hall today.
28: Yeah.
0: All right, Craig, listen, there's loads of messages coming in for you. You won't be surprised to hear that. The only message you want, though, is for this drug to be approved. And I think the whole country hopes for you that happens as soon as it can.
28: Please God, Claire. Please God. Please.
0: Our best to you and to Paddy and to Della. Thanks for talking to us, Craig.
28: Thanks, Claire. Thank you. Bye-bye.
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0: So many of you getting in touch about Craig, who we just heard on the programme, and about his son, Paddy, who has Friedreich's ataxia. And as you heard, Craig is campaigning for Paddy to get that drug, which helps improve the quality of life for people with Friedreich's ataxia. We are getting in touch with the Department of Health, with the Minister for Health, with the opposition spokespeople, just to find out where that situation is on that drug that Craig was talking about, Sky Clarence. And if any news on that, we'll bring it to you as we go through the programme and over the course of the week, of course, too. Now, I would like to take a moment to tell you about my brand new podcast, because the first episode of Never Have I Ever dropped this morning. That's right, I'm now in the podcasting business, so I use words like drop. So what can I tell you about it? Well, the idea is this. Every week for 10 weeks, I admit to something that I've never done. So it could be something that I'm afraid of, maybe a sport, a book, or a skill that I'm curious about but I never got around to trying, or maybe it's a job or a hobby even that seems so outlandish that I think to myself, I couldn't possibly, could I? My first guest on Never Have I Ever is the brilliant Katrina O'Sullivan, author, of course, of two best-selling memoirs, Poor and Hungry. And among the many things we talked about was the reaction within Katrina's family to her books. And that episode is available right now. Just search for Never Have I Ever on the Go Loud app or wherever you get your podcasts from. And don't forget to like or follow so that you never miss an episode. Now, drizzling rain, creaky camp beds and ice cream dripping down your fingers. They are just some of the memories that many of us have of Irish holidays of times gone by. Well, staycations have definitely advanced in recent years, but so too has the price tag. So is there a hankering for a return to the old-fashioned staycations of yore? News Talk reporter Sarah Madden is with me now in the studio. Good morning, Sarah.
1: Good morning, Claire.
0: Now, you're maybe too young for the soggy sambos on the beach style holidays that many of us remember, Sarah, or are you?
1: Well, I definitely came of age in more so the bucket and spade holiday era, you know, the sort of all-inclusive kids clubs, sun cream on the nose kind of situation. But every summer I was shipped off to my aunt in Spittal, and I think that gave me a good dose of Irish holidays. So I vividly remember like picking gooseberries for gooseberry jam and collecting shells on the beach, playing, this is one that sticks out to me, playing with the skin on my hot chocolate by the fire after a really cool dip in the Atlantic. But, you know, these are the same kind of experiences shared by lots of people across the country, I'm very certain.
26: Oh, when I was young, I was from a very rural background, so we only went to places in Ireland, and mainly Tramore in County Waterford, and that was it. Well, you see, the thing about it is, we used to go to the sea when everyone else was leaving, because we'd have to go home and milk the cows.
25: Oh, most of ours were in Kerry with our granny in tow. Six of us, mum and dad and our grandmother.
1: All in the car?
25: All in the car, pretty much. And probably a dog or two along the way as well. That was about us. Dad would have us all up climbing Angerton and stuff. Oh, and there was great crack in the pubs at night time. A very, very handsome French student I fell in love with when I was about 10.
10: Just to the beach, a day trip with mum and dad, and enjoy simple things. My grandmother used to make sugar sandwiches, and we'd run out and we'd play around. It was great times, wonderful.
11: We actually had a camper van, so we would drive around Ireland along the coast and just camp out on beaches and have little ice creams and learn how to play cards and read our books. Gorgeous, all of it.
12: We did camping in, do you know Silver Strand in Wicklow?
1: Oh right, yeah.
12: Yeah, so we'd go down there and just camp and swim, and I have a memory when we were younger, like it started raining and all the kids just would run out.

0: Tramore and Waterford as well. And the chips always taste extra nice, don't they? Beach chips.
1: Yeah, beach chips and beach ice cream.
0: Yes.
1: They just have a
0: completely different flavour. But they were always the cheaper holidays, weren't they? But now, cost-wise, there are plenty of people who'd say, oh, you'd be better off heading abroad. Is that true? Is that right?
1: Well, absolutely. I mean, between accommodation in Ireland, if it's hotel or glamping pods or Airbnb, food and activities, a staycation in Ireland typically costs between €150 and €450 per day per couple. While, you know, if you're going on a family staycation for four nights, that could be well over €1,000.
2: A lot.
1: But increasingly, Irish staycations are looking a little bit more like those sepia-tinted memories of the simple summers gone by, with that smaller price tag too. So Cathal Yates is the managing director of O'Mara's Camping, and he says camping has grown in popularity, particularly as the mod cons make the whole experience a lot more comfortable.
3: This is the most popular tent we sell at the moment. So this is from a brand called Campa. Six-bed tent with a large living area and a front porch at the front.
1: A front porch?
3: Yes. I get a lot of people tell me the tent is probably bigger than some of their apartments. This type of tent now is what we call an air tent. So that's where it's changed over the years. So a tent now has air tubes in it. So you roll the tent out, peg it, and you pump it up with an air pump. Less effort than it used to be when people used to go camping 20, 30 years ago. So a four-person tent that you can stand up in would range from about €249. And you can go up to, without scaring people, you can go up to €3,000 if you want. It literally depends on how sophisticated you want to get.
1: How sophisticated can you get?
3: You can get very sophisticated. A lot of sites will offer electric points, so you can run an electric lead to allow you to run the lights that we have here on display. It'll allow you to get a fridge you can plug in. It'll allow you to bring a projector if you want. It does save you a lot of money. If you have a fridge, you can bring your sausage and rashers and your burgers and your bread and butter. You can make dinner, you can make lunch. So once you've, as the upfront cost is there, you only have the site cost in, depending on what facility you want, whether you want just simple camping, whether you want facilities for the kids, whether it be rafting, kayaking, or you want climbing frames or cycle tracks. So you can just bring your bikes and cycle. Camping means you're out in the fresh air. Fresh air is good for the health, good for the mind. You're as close to nature as you can get. You can't beat it.
0: Even closer if you're wild camping under the stars, Sarah, but that's for the real toughies. So there is, as Cathal said, the upfront cost, but then a good quality tent, it could do you for years if you mind it.
1: Could do you for years, could do you for decades. I mean, if you look after it well enough. But Cathal did say that many of his customers are still growing abroad. They're just using camping as maybe their second holiday or weekends away, long weekends, that sort of thing. And that does bear out in the CSO data. So there is an uptick in domestic travel, but there's also an uptick in international travel. So people are generally holidaying more and then they're finding different ways to do so. So just at the weekend, I was at Lough Key in County Roscommon, where there are lots of staycationers and they had decamped there for the bank holiday weekend. And I bumped into Dennis Baker. Now, he is the vice president of the Inland Waterways Association of Ireland. And he took me onto his boat to chat with his wife, Judith. They're on board, they say, two out of every three weekends. And they see a boost in the number of Irish boaters on the water.
4: Oh, wow.
5: So that falls out into a double. We have obviously the kitchen, you know, the galley.
4: Now, in all of my 5'3", I can stand very comfortably down here.
5: Yeah.
4: You're having to scoot your head a little.
5: Well, I'm 6 foot tall. I just about have headroom here.
6: Generally, what he does is he sits down.
5: Oh, yeah, yeah.
6: You know,
5: there is
6: and then
5: that.
6: I'm working away in the galley just to get the dinner ready or something, you know.
5: He uses
6: height as an excuse. I can't stand up.
5: Years ago, we decided we wanted to get a boat, so we went looking. We got ourselves a home refurbishment loan, as you do.
4: Oh.
5: And we went out and bought a boat.
4: Because, what did the bank think about that?
5: Well, they thought we were refurbishing the house, you know. So, you know, needs must.
6: I'm glad we did it. It was the best decision we ever made. I mean, we have got so much use out of this boat.
7: Four kids. But you see, we have 5 beds in the front section of the boat. And there's a toilet down there as well. So in the evenings, we used to close the door and tell them not to come up unless there was water on their feet. You know, if the boat was going down, they could come up. Other than that, they would stay down there for the night. And everyone's just so friendly. It's just a fantastic lifestyle. I love it.
5: When you get on the boat, everything slows down and you're at slow pace, 4 or 5 miles an hour. You very quickly relax and you just forget about whatever you left behind, you know. And like the scenery is spectacular. We're getting to go places that probably only about 3 or 4% of the population will ever see. So I hope we're not overselling it. We'd hate to see the waterways crowded.
0: Gosh, they really sound like they're living the dream.
1: Oh, you've no idea. They have such a good setup down there.
0: It's so

0: must.
1: I know. We'll all be on Dundee looking for a good shake and a cruiser. But I do think people are craving that slower pace of life and that simpler way of living. And that is what's driving, the, in large part, in my opinion, this new old-fashioned Irish staycation. Broadcaster Suzanne Kane told me as much when I visited her at her family's mobile home, just 70 steps from a beautiful beach in County Wicklow.
2: Hello!
3: What a dreamy spot this is!
2: Welcome to magic. Come
3: oh, thank you so much for having me.
2: My husband grew up in this holiday park, so his mom and dad came down here like 40, 45 years ago maybe.
1: Wow.
2: They had a little caravan just over across the field. He spent all of his summers here, and the dream was always just to have a mobile and to live kind of what I call now seaside mom life. So I'm fully committed to seaside mom life. You close up in October and you're gone from the 31st of October. Mostly you leave at the end of the summer, right? And then kind of the May bank holiday, you'll just see all the cars will start to fill into the park, and we pulled in and Hannah and like Oisin and their pals all hug each other. And like this, just this reunion. But my husband had that, like he had his, you know, his friends from being down in the mobile, and like it's childhood. Like they don't have their tablets because most of the time we've no reception, and they have to be outside, and it's all encouraged by being outside. They're safe. There's an eye on them somewhere, no matter where they are, and you're away from everything. I have no clue what's going on at home. So I think it's the simplicity of life, really, is probably what endears people the most. And it's funny, I worked with someone before and they kind of almost jeered. It was kind of like, oh, you're going to your caravan, you know, it kind of had this like Father Ted feel to, you know, and I was like, oh my gosh, you've no clue, like this is honestly one of life's greatest pleasures and privileges. You know, I think it's one of those things that you go, this was definitely the best decision we ever made.
0: Well, Suzanne has definitely adjusted to summer mam life, hasn't she?
1: Oh, she's a total convert. But of course, the benefits of staycations go far beyond, you know, fun times had together and memories made. Domestic tourism contributes over 3.6 billion to the Irish economy annually. And it's really important revenue for local towns and villages hosting as well. Olin Gleeson is the third generation owner of Gleeson's Holiday Park in Arklow, and he's also the owner of Olin and Son Limited, a mobile home sales outlet. The fourth generation, three-year-old Andre, is already rearing to take control.
4: Go on, run over to man.
3: Well, he's welcome to stay for the interview.
4: Oh, yeah, but sure, whichever, as long as he's
5: yeah.
4: So it was a farmyard in the very beginning. My grandfather just, I suppose, decided to start off the caravan park. So he took those two fields, put some mobile homes on it. Fairly sure started off with 20, and that was in 1964. My grandfather was advised against it by his own wife and a lot of neighbours, saying you don't want those people coming down here. So I stuck with it anyway, and with the help of my father, he turned it into what it is today, really. I think it's a great thing too, though, for holiday parks in an area to have people staying within the country to holiday. So it's a good thing for the local amenities and local town restaurants, everything else, parents and kids going in to get their haircuts. I'd say any shops in like Sagori or Arklow would notice the increase and footfall. There's an influx of 86 families then all of a sudden in just this park, and this would be a small to medium sized park in comparison to many. There'd be some parks would have 200-400 units on site, so you know, it's a big boost to the local area as well.
0: I think that's a great idea. Olin Gleeson there from Gleeson's Holiday Park. Sarah, you have us all converted now. This is the way forward. Thank you so much for bringing us that report. That's Sarah Madden. Now, plenty of news in sport. It's been a really busy 24 hours for Irish sports stars, with big moves being made in snooker, in soccer and in hurling. Let's get the latest on all of this. I'm joined by senior sports writer with The 42, Gavin Casey. Good morning, Gavin.
6: Morning, Claire. How are you doing?
0: I'm very well. So first, let's go to the news of Derek Ling, who's leaving his Kilkenny manager role a year earlier than expected.
6: Yeah, I've seen it described as a shock. I have to say, I was sort of expecting it based on how the championship went for Kilkenny this year. Obviously, they suffered a first defeat to Dublin, a first championship defeat to Dublin since 2013. They exited the championship at the provincial stage for the first time in the round robin era. So things had probably gone askew. I still think you could make the case that as a person who took over from a legend in the shape of Brian Cody, Derek Ling brought a stability to Kilkenny that maybe belied the talent that's actually available to them. You know, if you look at their underage structures at the moment, their underage teams, even their club scene, it's probably dried up a little bit in terms of the number of players actually coming through to supplement their senior team, certainly in comparison to Limerick, Cork, Tipperary, Galway, etc. So for him to have steered them to three Leinster titles in a row, which I appreciate is the baseline expectation for Kilkenny, to have reached an All-Ireland final in 2023, I know it'll feel as though it's an underachievement to Kilkenny fans.
0: I know.
6: Expect more, but yeah, he probably did okay, actually.
0: Yeah, so your point is that the manager may not be the problem here.
6: I don't think so, to be completely honest. I think they'll be looking inward and a little bit more deeply. Look, he's been an unbelievable stalwart over three decades with Kilkenny, won six All-Irelands as a player, and I'm sure he'll return to management at some point, but it's arguably not a great time to be the Kilkenny senior hurling manager.
0: Ken Doherty's bowing out as well. Before we have a chat about that, let's listen back to the commentary when he won the World Snooker Championship back in 1997.
5: And the pubs around Dublin, the homes around Ireland. The atmosphere at this moment must be incredible. Yeah! There's no better feeling in the world.
7: So Ken Doherty thoroughly deserves this Embassy World Championship title.
0: A champion, Gavin, but also one of the nicest men that you'll meet in sport or any other walk of life. He's bowing out of the professional game. He'll still be on the senior tour, though, will he?
6: He will, yeah. He's still going to play on the senior tour and a few exhibition events, he was saying. Yeah, the darling of Dublin. It's amazing to hear that commentary back. It's without meaning to make anybody who's tuning in feel old. It's one of my very first sporting memories, actually. So it's, it's cool.
0: It's a special one.
6: Absolutely. I think what you mentioned it there, Claire, like despite being an extraordinary sportsman, he sort of came across and continues to come across as the everyman, including as a pundit now with the BBC and Channel 5. And even like the way he frames that success, which still means the absolute world to him, like the opportunity to have an open top bus parade from Dublin Airport, the opportunity to be paraded around the old Lands End Road, Croke Park for a Dublin Meath game, I think Celtic Park as well, and most pertinently to Ken to be given the royal treatment at Old Trafford and get to know Alex Ferguson and things like that. It's an amazing thing to win one of the most prestigious events in world sport and still sort of defer to your own heroes, if that makes sense, or defer to sports that you also enjoy. And yeah, I mean, he's the thing is, like, we're speaking about a guy who's still going to be on the circuit, still going to be prominent in punditry, so he's not going to be missed necessarily, but what a glittering career and what a moment that was in 1997.
0: Yeah, we'll hear more from Ken Doherty on The Hard Shoulder here on News Talk. Now, let's talk about Robbie Keane. There seems to be a desire at Celtic for him to come in as manager, but it is proving tricky. What's going on?
6: Well, look, I don't know the degree to which it's proving tricky. That will depend on the extent to which Dermot Desmond is willing to listen to a portion of Celtic fans who have voiced their opposition to his potential appointment. Obviously, Celtic as an institution, and more so its fan base, has traditionally aligned itself with Palestine since long before the current escalation in Gaza. And Robbie Keane, of course, managed at Maccabi Haifa in Israel back in 2023. He decided to stay there beyond the Hamas-led attack on the 7th of October that year, and then Israel's response tenfold, 100-fold in the months that followed, and he only left Maccabi Haifa in 2024. So clearly a section of the Celtic fan base have a moral objection to the hiring of Robbie Keane. Martin O'Neill is still very much in the frame here. He led Celtic to the title and a double, actually, including the cup in the weeks just gone. He hasn't sort of, like, he made it clear that it had taken its toll on him in his age, and yet he hasn't closed the door necessarily on returning in that role in a more permanent basis next season. So it seems to be between the two of those. Maybe O'Neill, it just winds up being the easier option. But yeah, certainly there is some opposition to the potential hiring of Robbie Keane.
0: Martin seemed very happy there, right up to the present day. Gavin, thank you so much. Gavin Casey there from the 42.
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0: €306,000, that's the amount up for grabs in the Summer Cash Machine right now. 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The Cash Machine will then randomly pick a number, and it could be you were calling during Moncrief. 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
0: Now I'm joined by GP Eleanor Galvin, who's here to talk about some of the health problems and issues that can crop up at this time of the year. Hello, Eleanor.
18: Good morning, Claire.
0: Lovely to have you with us. So these are things that we never really think about, I would risk saying. So medicines that don't behave well in the sun and in the heat, firstly.
18: And I think we think about those maybe when it's a little too late, when the sun comes out and we don't expect it. We've had a fabulous bit of great weather, and I suppose it's to remember that sometimes people might maybe keep their inhaler in their car for asthma, and they can explode when cars get hot.
0: Okay.
18: Or they may not work as well when you go to use them the next time.
0: Well, that's a big danger. I mean, exploding, obviously, not good.
18: No.
0: But if you use something and you continue to take your prescription and it's not effective, that's you're in danger zone there, right?
18: Yeah, and there's things that people know to hold in the fridge like insulin, but then they might be bringing it with them somewhere out. And it's to not leave these things places where they get warm, to read the labels that come on medication or come in leaflets really well, to know how you're to store them properly. If you're storing something in the fridge, you store it in the middle of the fridge, not in the door of the fridge, because that would be maybe different temperatures. And the heat can break down the active ingredient in it. And if you have a worry about something like that, don't use it. So if a tablet looks maybe a bit more crumbly than it should and you think, God, maybe I have been leaving that sitting inside in a hot window sill, you know, think about it twice. Or if you have something that looks not quite right, have a think about it.
0: So if people have to transport something like insulin on a plane or on a long journey, how do you advise them to do that? An ice bag or a...
18: You can get special medical pouches that are insulated that you put little gel packets into or little ice blocks into, but the medication itself is kind of protected with bubble wrap or a cloth. And always, if you're traveling with any medication, you would bring it in your hand luggage and that you would leave it in the boxes or in the packaging it comes in, so that your name is on it, so it doesn't look like you're taking meds from somebody else on a plane.
0: Oh, of course, because you could get in big trouble.
18: And it's a kind of a wise thing to do, to bring a copy of your prescription with you, or for some medication, to bring a letter from your GP explaining why you're on it. And that may not be so big for going to places like France or Spain or in Europe, but if you were going to the United Arab Emirates, Bali, Thailand, Turkey even, there's a lot of what we would call kind of normal enough stuff that people would be on, like anti-anxiety medication, sleeping tablets for certain things, ADHD medication and painkillers that are banned in those countries, which you, in some of those countries you need to get prior permission, and you should always check with those sort of countries what you can bring in and what you can't.
0: Well, I'd say there's an awful lot of people who don't know this.
18: There is every year. And then it's very hard in retrospect to be sending over the documents over there and them not to be suspicious of it, because it's seen as it's a criminal offence. So they make a huge distinction between prescription medication for you prescribed and stuff that you're just carrying in. So leave it in its package, have an explanation for it, declare it when you're going through into the airport if needed, but be sure that you have your ducks in a row. So it'd be very easy if you were a newly diagnosed ADHD person to chuck your tablets into your bag and off you go to a foreign country and then suddenly find yourself in a little bit of trouble. Painkillers like Solpidine, some countries even have problems with those, so some people might just throw in a pack. That just to be cautious about those sort of things.
0: Okay, so ask your friendly GP for a letter
18: or your pharmacist, for something that explains or makes it sure that this is clear, that this is prescribed for you and not something that you, if you were stopped over there, that it's not something you bought over there.
0: Yeah, that's very good advice that I think might be overlooked. Now, it is hay fever season as well, so people will be on their antihistamines. Any advice on that? Because I hear different things every year, like you shouldn't be on the same one for more than a couple of weeks, that your system will get used to it, you should change brand. Is there anything in any of that?
18: I think it's a very trial and error sort of thing, hay fever. I think you should be kind of planning ahead and thinking, now they're saying about long range forecast. I don't know how accurate that is, but in maybe 10 days time, we may be having an awful lot of good weather. That's being said.
0: It is being said, and we accept and believe that, Eleanor, as well.
18: And we accept it. We haven't till the start of September. So I think if you're expecting hot weather in 10 days time, it is today, you should be staking your antihistamines and spraying yourself up the nose. You should be stopping,
0: What are you spraying up your nose now?
18: These sort of over-the-counter sprays that you can get for antihistamine sprays. Mm-hmm. So you could start that ahead of when the pollen, so that you are not, that you are in your best nasal passage times for when the pollen starts to fly about.
0: Can you take both? Can you take the antihistamine tablet and the spray?
18: Yes, and you can take the eye drops as well, but you probably don't need those in preparation. Have some Vaseline in so that you can put a little thin film around your nose, have the physical barrier like the wraparound Bono sunglasses, and be ready for the 10 days time so that you are going at it from, maybe think about getting a HEPA filter for even your bedroom if it's very bad, which I'm sure you could probably get on Amazon or somewhere, or in a shop easily enough this time of the year. And do not dry your clothes outside in the line, even though it's great drying time. Put them on a clothes horse.
0: It's an awful shame, isn't it?
18: I know. don't do it. Or if you have a cat or a dog and they're coming in from outside, give them a little brush by the back door, slightly wet brush, and hope that that gets a little bit of the pollen off them.
0: Mm-hmm. We have a poor dog who suffers from that herself. Yeah. So it's we're getting it from all sides. And you're advising people as well not to scrimp on your hay fever medication, because you can get ones that are a bit cheaper.
18: Well, I suppose it's trial and error. Some work better for people than others work. And then there's prescription strength ones. So the kind of maximum dose of an antihistamine you can get from on prescription is probably much higher than you can get in a pharmacy. And you can get a very long prescription for it. It would do you the 6 months. I suppose nobody wants to be taking medicine if we do have a dreadful August. I mean, and we're not expecting a great September. I would say don't be taking it then. But certainly in hay fever season, take your hay fever medication, because hay fever is very miserable. And then I suppose it's to plan ahead for what you will do for other years. And sometimes if you are really suffering with hay fever, it is worth looking at immunotherapy through allergy clinics or immunotherapy specialists.
0: Mm-hmm. So, that's so if a huge commitment. If you're saying if the over-the-counter medication doesn't work, that don't stop there.
18: No.
0: Then go to your GP and see where you can take it.
18: And do the normal practical things about not putting your laundry out in the line.
0: Okay.
18: Do you know?
0: I have a listener here who says that they're 30 years old, a 30-year-old man, healthy weight, no underlying conditions, right? Absolutely wiped for 3 days with what feels like a really bad flu, fully blocked nose, an awful pain in his throat, aches and pains all over the place, no signs of it improving. But that does sound like the flu.
18: That does sound like the flu, and just because it's now doesn't mean it's not the flu.
0: Is there much flu around?
18: Well, there's always a little bit of COVID around, and there's always a little bit of flu around, and people go to other countries and people bring back things and small bit of spikes of things. But I suppose after a few days, if you're not improving, that would be the time to go down and make sure it's not bacterial or it's not that he's developing a pneumonia if he's feeling that awful.
0: Yes, but leave it for a few days and see if you improve is the initial advice.
18: Yeah, take some paracetamol. But if your temperature goes, you know, above 39 or something, go down to your doctor or to somebody for a little bit of health and advice.
0: Okay, duvet day is the prescription.
18: I would think that would be
0: so far.
18: Mental health day.
0: But that person has that for 3 days, so maybe the time is now to go and have it checked out.
18: 3 days, if you feel really rotten still in 3 days, you're not on the turn, go and have it checked out.
0: Eleanor, thank you very much for all of that advice. We have plenty more to come on the programme in the next hour. Stay with us.
9: 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Conversation that counts.
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0: And still to come on the programme, the new Social Democrats TD Daniel Ennis will join us in the studio. What will security look like in America and Mexico around the World Cup? And how can you use trees to spruce up your garden? All of that on the way, but first, here's Eamon Torsney with the latest news.
4: Across Ireland, this is the home of conversation that counts. 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
6: It's 11 o'clock. Good morning. Plans to lower the maximum amount of a childcare facility can charge are going before ministers today. It'll impact childcare and early learning facilities in receipt of state funding, with the core funding to maintain the fee freeze set to be raised by 90 million euro. News Talk's political correspondent Sean Defoe explains what we know so far.
7: So if you are someone who is in an area, most of them are in Dublin and the commuter belt, that is paying that sort of maximum fee that can be charged by childcare providers who have state funding. I think it's 295 per week at the minute. That is going to come down further. That's going to be announced around lunchtime today of a new cap and a further reduction.
6: Ukraine's president says his forces have struck Russian targets, including a St. Petersburg oil terminal overnight. The facility is more than 1,000 kilometres from the border. St. Petersburg is currently hosting an economic forum nicknamed Russia's Davos and is the home city of President Vladimir Putin. A man's body has been found following the sinking of a fishing boat in Carlingford Lough. The alarm was raised shortly before 1 o'clock yesterday afternoon, and another man was rescued from the water by a nearby vessel and treated by paramedics. A search involving rescue services and volunteers from both sides of the border continued into the evening, and the body of the other man who was on board was later recovered. People with petrol and diesel cars that are more than 13 years old are set to benefit from EV grants. A new scheme will allow owners to receive grants of up to €5,000 for scrappage and a further €3,500 for a new electric vehicle. Minister for Transport Dara O'Brien will be bringing the plans to Cabinet and providing further details later. And junior and Leaving Cert students are sitting English papers at the moment. For Leaving Certs, it's the first of two papers, the second of which is tomorrow. These students at Ballymahon Vocational School in County Longford were feeling ready to go this morning.
8: Kind of nervous, but, you know, I'm just kind of going with my hopes and prayers. Like, I've done all that I can to, you know, study, try my best, so.
11: I'm actually grand, yeah. 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There's not really a lot I can do now anyway, so if I'm not prepared, then not prepared.
8: Not too bad, to be honest. I'm really, like, excited just to get it done, like, out of the way.
6: That's it for now. More at 12.
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13: Good morning, I'm Cameron Hill. 1997 world champion Ken Doherty says he loved every minute of his professional snooker career after announcing his retirement. The Ranelagh native remains the only Irish player to lift the world title, making two subsequent finals during a career spanning over three decades. The 56-year-old confirmed he is stepping back from the main tour, but will continue to play on the senior circuit. It's reported that Liverpool have reached a verbal agreement with Andoni Iraola to become their new head coach. The semi-final lineup will be completed at the French Open today. Polish qualifier Maja Kowalska currently leads the opening set against 22nd seed Anna Kalinskaya. And Charles Leclerc will continue driving for Ferrari in Formula One after signing a new contract with the constructor. The 28-year-old joined their driver academy in 2016 and has gone on to win 8 races for the team. Leclerc currently sits in third position in this season's Drivers' Championship standings behind the Mercedes pair of Kimi Antonelli and George Russell. To access 3 free Off the Ball podcasts a month, download the Go Loud app now.
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6: A widespread showers today. Some thunderstorms are likely as well, and if that isn't bad enough, there's a chance of hail. There'll be sunny breaks as well, though. Highest temperatures 13 to 17 degrees. And now you're up to date on News Talk.
0: Eamon, thank you very much, and you're welcome back to the programme. You're listening to the Clare Byrne Show on News Talk. Coming up in this hour, the United States are proposing brand new tariffs on Europe.
10: The president has used tariffs to try and achieve objectives. That's a legitimate use of America's power to tax. But I have no problem with the president of the United States making this decision, saying, no, this is the right thing to do. And other countries will make their own choices.
0: What will security look like around the World Cup?
14: They're going to see police officers everywhere. We have a very strong counterterrorism and intelligence apparatus in the police department, and we have the best of the best keeping an eye on all these things. And if there is any actionable intelligence, we're prepared to address whatever the threat level may be.
0: And how to use trees to make your summer garden a little bit more impressive. If you want to get in touch with us this morning, the number for WhatsApp is 087 1400 106 or email clareburn@newstalk.com. Well, I'm joined in the studio now by Daniel Ennis of the Social Democrats and Dublin's newest TD. After only 3 years in politics, Daniel won the Dublin Central seat in the recent by-election, formerly held, of course, by the former Minister for Finance and Public Expenditure, Pascal Donoghue. So congratulations, firstly, on your achievement.
15: Thanks very much, Claire.
0: How's the first couple of days have been? First week, isn't it, that you've been in the door?
15: Yeah,
0: last week was your first day.
15: Yeah, it's still quite overwhelming. You know, I'm delighted, obviously, and very, very proud. It's a very, very proud moment for myself and my family, Claire. So just trying to embrace all of that. And I can't wait just to keep getting back to working hard for Dublin Central.
0: What was it like going in there for the first time on Tuesday?
15: Oh, it was a bit mad. It was. Like, there's no doubt about that, Claire. Like, it's still all quite new to me. But from my mum and my brother and my fiancé, like, they weren't out on any canvases or anything, so they weren't seeing the lovely buzz that we're getting off people and the great reaction, and they're not anyway involved in politics, so that was their first interaction with all of that. So the media scrum was the first piece, and then, like, I think my mum, Chloe and Jeff went home like three ghosts, you know, after seeing me walking around the doll chamber and shaking hands with the Taoiseach, the Tánaiste and all the other party members, because, like, they're almost looking at it from a camera on my shoulder. You know, and it's
0: a bizarre experience for them.
15: Oh, it is.
0: But it sounds like your mom sort of warned you about it before you went into politics, didn't she? She said all of this stuff's going to be brought up. You know, your dad's background, all of that. So was she worried about you?
15: Ah, she was, of course. You know, like, see, a lot of our family history is exploited by crime or addiction, or, like, you know, we're afraid to look backwards sometimes. You know, so when anyone in our communities are doing well, there's almost like a wraparound, like, just be careful. You know, like, sometimes we get the feeling like that we don't belong in those circles. And that happened to me when I first entered politics, Claire. I was very much like kind of questioned the way I spoke, you know, my accent, like around the halls of Leinster House, and I was start working with Gary. I was like, do we change
0: Gary
15: the way
0: Gannon,
15: I speak?
0: Yeah.
15: You know, and my mum kind of was saying that's like, look, the papers will share stories about your dad, like, you know, just be careful. Just again, it was a worry because we can deal with when you're kind of when things are going wrong because we're used to that. But when you're doing well or you're kind of entering into a world that we're not used to, there's a wraparound there and there's a worry.
0: And how did you rationalise that? So they're going to bring up stuff that's going to be uncomfortable. I'm going to have to talk about it. How did you process that? Like, how did you make the decision that that was going to be something that was you could deal with, you could cope with?
15: Well, first of all, Jared, it's very much not my story. You know, it's my dad's past, you know, and, like, it was the first, like, as my mum said, your dad had a first very hard and horrible first 25 years of his life, you know, grew up in entrenched poverty. And in the early 90s, he went to prison and came out and made a decision to turn his life around. You know, that was all when I was a child. I knew nothing of that. You know, all I knew my father to be was a good father and a good community person. And, like, what I know of my father, like, he's turned some of my best friends' lives around, took them away from going down the wrong road. And his work is remembered by me and by everyone in the community as someone who helped people within the community and set up an at-risk football club, you know?
0: You know, I suppose it's not even him I'm talking about there. Yeah. It's about that general sense of they're going to come for you, you know? And you've explained it so well that people that you grew up with have that sense. So you can either decide, well, I'm going to push through that and I'm going to do what you've done, or I can pull back.
15: Yeah. Well, Claire, if you look, like, if I pull back from politics, what am I saying to the kids that I coach on a Saturday and Sunday that have no kind of connection to politics and have no family members that are in politics like I hadn't? You know, so if you can't see it, you can't be it. You know, so now not only am I their football coach, I'm the local TD. And they're learning things now, like from the posters. So they're looking at the posters and saying, Daniel, there's another election on. Tell us about it. You know, so they're learning things that I only learned a few years ago. They're learning at 6, 7, and 8 years of age. And like, to this, like for this, like what I'm doing is a message to them that, yeah, they do belong and they can be who they want to be. And if I was to step back from that, like, I think it'd be a great disservice to Irish politics, because we talk about the imbalances in Irish politics and in Dáil Éireann, and we never really speak about the class imbalance. You know, there's not many people in Dáil Éireann that speak like me, Claire, you know?
0: Yeah, do you know, there's a lot of people in Ireland who don't think we have a class system.
15: Oh, we most definitely do. Look, it shapes who you are, where you go next, and what jobs you get. There's no ifs or buts on that. And I've seen that. Like, maybe I'm still living with that, but I want to break through all those ceilings, you know, and I want to show again the young people from disadvantaged areas, not only in Dublin Central, but right across the country, that you can do it, you know. And I'm a prime example of when our young people are supported and given opportunities that they will thrive.
0: Well, that's what Catriona O'Sullivan says all the time, you know, and I've chatted to her a good few times about this now, that it's not about where you come from or what your background is, it's about the opportunities that you get,
15: like, yes,
0: bottom line.
15: Yeah, and look, a sport done that greatly for me. You know,
0: tell us about that. Tell us about your background in sport.
15: Yeah, so I started playing football on. I played football on every blade of grass and every piece of concrete in Dublin City. You know, knocking on certain doors, canvassing people. Like, geez, Niall, I remember when you were kicking the ball off our wall. You know, and you whatever else. It's a nice entry point. But sport for me, and I speak about sport. Sport is a lifesaver. You know, like that blade of grass or that piece of concrete in a flat complex is a lifesaver. Like, it brought me to where I am now. You know, I have a family member that's kind of went down the wrong road and were similar in age. And if it wasn't for that, like, football or that football pitch, you know, I don't know where I'd be now, Claire. You know, I certainly wouldn't be sitting in Dáil Éireann. And so it's, when I speak about sport, like, I speak about our sports clubs, our football clubs. Like, I joined Belvedere Football Club, again, a stone's throw from where I'm living in Fairview Park, when I was 7 years of age.
0: Mm-hmm.
15: And I made some of my best friends I'll ever make in football. Former international Keith Tracy, me and him were thick as thieves, you know, whenever anything was going down, you'd see us on the local football pitch. And that brought me then to playing for a League of Ireland club with Bowes, Shells and Bray. And if it wasn't for, and I don't understand my parents or other family members that were very, very good to me as well, but if it wasn't for sport and football in particular, like, I would have fell to the challenges of the North Inner Sea.
0: Yeah, and like you talk about your family member and so many others who have made the wrong choice. I mean, it's hard even saying that, because for some people there is no choice. But did you ever have a moment where you could have deviated from the path that you're on now, you know? Do you remember being a teenager going, oh, this is just too hard?
15: Yeah, there would have been times where you it wasn't for, again, a friend of mine, Keith Tracy. So we were on our same journey. So Keith lives in Sherry Street and kind of had family members that had went down the wrong road. And I was around kind of 13 or 14 where, you know, all kids get a bit of a smell for themselves, and, you know, they either go one way or another. And, like, to some people, like, going out on a football pitch and getting kicked around a muck bat every Saturday and Sunday is not the most glamorous, but I loved it. And I love sport. So it was around that time where, you know, you're going through your different friends groups. So you have a couple of friends and skills. And that's why not only the sports clubs are so important, like, my local school was so important to me, the local youth club. There were great kind of safety nets there. And not only the mentors and the youth workers and the teachers and the coaches, but also good people, you know, good kind of friend groups that, you know, it's almost like I look at certain things that happened around our area, and I look at, like, the Venn diagram of all those kind of wrong things, whether it be crime, addiction. We look at the feud that happened in our area. Like I was, and so many people from our area were in the middle of that Venn diagram. But if it wasn't for sport and those safety nets in the North Inner City, like, we would have felt the challenges of it.
0: Mm-hmm.
15: There's no ifs or buts.
0: And you're coaching now still, are you?
15: I am. Well, I haven't been the last few weeks, Claire. I have to be honest. I have to be honest. So they were screaming at me. So I got elected on the Saturday night at 12:30. And I went back to our tens the next morning. And then we got a lovely round of applause by all the kids. But I think they were just delighted to have me back, just back around the place. So, like, Daniel, where have you been? And to them, the election was the second most important thing happening.
0: Will you stay doing that now?
15: 100%. Claire, like, that's my therapy. Like I know coaching 40 or 50 or 60 kids on a Saturday and Sunday sounds mad to people, but that is my therapy. You know, I see them growing. I see them, whether it's their athleticism or their social development. I see that every week. And it's maybe somewhat still my connection to my dad as well, Claire, you know, because it was his club that he set up, and I'm kind of bringing that on to a place where he could probably never bring it, you know, so that's so important to me.
0: We're chatting after a weekend where there were two deaths in Dublin city centre. Yeah. Investigations underway in relation to both of them. And then people ask more than ever, is Dublin safe? How do you answer that question?
15: Well, it's very hard to speak to those families. First of all, my thoughts and prayers are with the families of the victims. And like, Dublin, by and large, is a safe city. But there are parts of our city centre in particular, and Dublin Central, and more concentrated in the north inner city, that are just not safe, Claire. You know, our own Minister for Justice has admitted that. And the places he speaks about are the city centre. They are around Dublin 1. And these are places that have long been not safe. You know, they've long been unsafe, and the failure to address that is quite shameful.
0: What's the answer to that? Is it more police?
15: It is a start. Look, we need a more visible Garda presence, clearly. There's no doubt about that. And around our city centre, there's parts and pockets that are kind of, there is visible police presence, but the communities around it are being sucked of resources when it comes to the guards. They're being deployed in the city centre core, so around your main thoroughfares, O'Connell Street, and over on Grafton Street. But
0: well, that's policing for the shoppers and the tourists.
15: Well, that's and again, we're feeling the effects in the communities. But the short, medium, and long term is investment in our communities.
0: You know? Because if you go back to the financial crash, like, a lot of the community programs in your area would have been pulled.
15: Absolutely.
0: And they were never reinstated.
15: No.
0: Some or many of them, right?
15: No, that's I see that. Like, you know, I have a background in youth work, as we spoke out there, Claire, and the sports clubs. Like, we have no full-size sports pitch in Dublin 1. Like, this scenario that has turned out, as I spoke about Keith Tracy, Kelly Harrington, Troy Parrott, like, it's in the shadow of Crow Park, like the home of sport in our country, and we haven't got a full-size pitch. And I'm here sitting here speaking about how sport has brought me to represent Dublin Central in Dáil Éireann. That's mm-hmm. the power of sport,
0: mm-hmm.
15: to bring people together, to intervene when people are struggling. It's so powerful, and it's long at the point where it's being disrespected when it comes to funding. So we talk about the fixes to making our communities safer, yeah. making us stronger. It's about sport, and we haven't got a full-size pitch.
0: The South Inner City had that big investment programme under when Enda Kenny was leader of Fine Gael and Taoiseach. The North Inner City has been crying out for that, particularly when it comes to sport investment. Now, is there any sign of that on the horizon?
15: So we have the NEIC initiative, which is up and running now about 10 years, and it kind of sprung about, and I think it was when Enda Kenny was in power, from the back of what we're seeing with the Fiord and the Movie report.
0: Yeah.
15: And it's sorely needed. But the way I look at that sometimes, and it's not to run the funding down, because we do need it, and I think we'll only see change after 20, 25 years, like, it'll have to be generational change. But sometimes I feel like it's throwing money at a burning house. You know, it's the minister's coming in for the snapshot of opening up a new part of the school. You know, and I spoke to certain ministers about this, and, well, Daniel, look, it's brought about a school, it's brought about new playgrounds with the Diamond Park. But is that not what every town, village, or area, or community should have?
0: So what are you saying should happen then?
15: So I think we need more targeted investment. You know, look at that full-size football pitch. For instance, if we're taking sport and football, never too far away from that, Claire, as you know. But if we're looking at, let's say, a sports complex or a community hub where 20 or 30 different community groups can come together, bring all those safety nets together under one roof, and a sports pitch, recognise the community's needs. Like, clubs will come to you and ask for a jersey sponsorship. I do it myself, and it's sorely needed. But after 18 months, they're going to come back again for that jersey sponsorship. If you give them the tools to be sustainable, their own house, their own home, their own community, their own 80-grown volunteers, they're not coming back asking for another jersey sponsorship. They're asking coming for another story on their sports complex to engage more young people. And this is not something that is, it's never been done. It's done with GAA clubs right across the country. But in Dublin Central, we keep getting it wrong. We keep getting it wrong.
0: Can I just turn to politics? TD for the Social Democrats, Holly Kearns has spoken about her ambition to increase radically the number of TDs that you have. You have 12 at the moment. Do you think that getting to 24 is feasible?
15: Absolutely. Yeah, like we're ambitious as a party. I look at all of the reps as well, in terms of how passionate they are about the areas he represents. I look at the councillors that we have. I see what we've done in the last local elections, what we've done in the last general election, yeah. as well as the boy election.
0: But when it comes to a left alliance then, Holly Kearns is kind of soft on that, in that she would encourage people to vote left, but there's no clear left alliance with some of the parties there. Where do you stand on Sinn Féin? Do you see Sinn Féin as being a left party?
15: Well, I see Sinn Féin as a left party, but I would disagree on certain points, you know, and approaches that they take. Like, on the doors, Clare, well, a guy was encouraging people vote left, transfer left. And I strongly believe that we will see, and I hope to see, a left government, and obviously hope to be a part of that left government.
0: And you think Sinn Féin would be part of that government with the Sock Dems?
15: Well, I'm sure they will be in discussions. You know, it's hard to speak before the next general election. I've recently only got elected myself, Clare.
0: But Holly Curran has said they need to figure out who they are and where they stand on things before that could happen.
15: Yeah, well, I totally agree with Holly on that point. You know, it's I think we firmly know who we are. And a result of how well we done in the by-election was standing by our values, you know, not deviating or not plumazing someone on the door just for a vote. You know, I thought certain conversations I was going in with a helmet on, you know, approaching the door where a canvas horse may be getting a bit of grief, but I wasn't turning away. I was going into those difficult conversations.
0: What types of conversations? About immigration?
15: Immigration came up a few times. It was just angry conversations about housing. You know, in the state of housing, a couple of pieces around supports for children with additional needs. Immigration came up came up about 10 or 12 times.
0: But housing was top of the list, was it?
15: Housing, cost of living, community safety, and I suppose cost of living mixed in with childcare. The childcare piece was something that kind of not caught me by surprise because I'm living it myself, Clare, as we spoke about before. But it's something that I never really got reps on as a councillor. You know where you're getting reps about housing, you're getting reps about community safety, or different bits and bobs going on maybe locally, nationally and internationally. Childcare never came up. But I think that was when you're one-on-one with someone on the door, they feel like they can share something personal with you.
0: Mm-hmm.
15: And nobody, again, as we spoke about, Clare, nobody wants to turn around and say, oh, I'm not paying that for my child.
0: Tell me, where do you see Fianna Fáil on the political spectrum? Because they would say that they are centre-left.
15: Yeah, I'd have to disagree with that because some of the language that we're seeing from the Taoiseach around immigration is pretty horrible. I find it frankly disgusting, Clare, if I'm being honest. Like blaming the housing crisis on immigration or on migrants is completely wrong. You know, we've had a housing crisis long before we've seen...
0: When did he do that?
15: Well, he done it in the Dáil, you know, and he's done it on a couple of different occasions, you know, linking migration to housing and the housing problem.
0: I know Simon Harris was certainly accused of that, but I don't know if Micheál Martin was specifically, but you believe that he was.
15: Oh, yeah, I do. And obviously they tarnished it as well. You know, some of the language change and blaming it on vulnerable groups and minority groups. I wish I could say it's something that we've only experienced recently, but it's not. You know, this was done about people in the North Inner City, Clare, for a long time. We were treated like problems and numbers. Again, criminalised because of where we came from. And blamed for things and never got a chance to speak up for ourselves, you know, and that's a horrible trend that's continuing now.
0: And how do you feel about Gerry Hutch getting 11% of first preference votes in Dublin Central? What does that tell you?
15: Well, what that shows us, again, is what we were seeing with those angry voters, you know, those voters that were disillusioned with politics. Again, Clare, you have to remember, like, parts of the North Inner City in Dublin Central, politics has shaped those communities and those areas for all the wrong reasons, because of neglect, turning to poverty and crime and addiction, and being left behind by a political system that has never really worked for it. You know, so I think that's a reflection of the anger and the disillusionment and a lot of people feeling disenfranchised with politics and feeling like people don't represent them. You know, so that's where I was coming in and meeting people on the level, meeting them where they were, getting a bit of stick, you know, because of certain stands that I took on certain issues. But
0: like what?
15: Well, in terms of like immigration came up a couple of times in those harder conversations. But then when you scratch away the surface of it, it's around housing or it's about someone that, like, again, a rep from another party. Probably
0: but people link immigration policy to problems with housing, don't they?
15: At times, but wrongly so, Clare. Like, wrongly so, you know, and it's when you speak to somebody, when you don't just say to them on the door, oh, you're right, can I get your number one? You know, that's not what we'll do. Like, there were certain doors where my campaign managers, Coach and Elle, were dragging me away from because I was probably spending 10 or 12 minutes on. But that's not a vote to me. Like, I want to represent anybody that calls Dublin Central home, whether I agree with you or disagree with you, because I think we need to build back up that trust in politics between the community and the representatives that are supposedly representing them.
0: Some of your political opponents as well spoke about your previous job working for Dominic's Crazy Deals, and there was a judgment registered against the owner of that. They were fined for selling illegal cigarettes. What do you have to say about that?
15: Yeah, so that was a job that I had. I was working in a warehouse, you know, Clare, if I was to tell you, like, thinking back then that I'd be in a studio talking with yourself and representing Dublin Central and Dáil Éireann, I would have turned around and told myself that I was mad, you know, that had never happened. So it was a job that I had working in a warehouse, stacking shelves when the warehouse wasn't busy, putting together groceries, toilet rolls, washing powder, you know, minerals, sweets, and that's what it was. That was my job, yeah.
0: But you're talking like you were an operative, but weren't you the company secretary at one stage?
15: Yeah, so around COVID, like, obviously, I was the only one out of, I think, my friend group that was working. There was a lot of people not working, and the shop was in trouble, you know, the place in trouble. And my then boss had asked me, would I step on to the board? And I did.
0: Mm-hmm.
15: But again, in terms of what it was, it didn't take away from what I was doing my day to day. You know, I was still that warehouse operative.
0: Okay, so, and you reject any knowledge of this conviction that this person had or the activities that were happening there?
15: Oh, look, when the raid happened, it was much a shock to me as anybody else working in the shop. You know, and like you say, I condone criminal activity. Absolutely don't, Claire. Like, in my everyday, I work with young people around youth diversion, crime prevention, and, you know, everything I have done to this point, you know, who I've met, the people have shaped my entry into politics. You know, it's part of, and a huge part of my work is crime prevention and stopping our young people from going down the wrong road. Mm.
0: Do you have any fear around all of those things that were raised on the doorstep with you and everything that you know about your community and what they need, that now that you're elected, they're going to expect you to do something about it?
15: Yeah, well, look, it's continuing what I've been doing about it, Claire, to be honest. Like, it's continuing that hard work. Like, it starts with not over-promising people anything, because there were certain doors are us going to, and it's like, oh, what are you going to promise now? I'm not going to promise anything but honesty, hard work, and a deep humanity that I've brought from my community to the council chamber, and what I've brought, I am going to bring to the Dáil chamber. And it's all that, like, all that has to be matched with hard work and listening to people, you know, and bringing real solutions, not just banging on the table and saying this is wrong and that's wrong and isn't this terrible, but bringing real solutions and showing up all the time, Claire. Showing up every single day.
0: Well, Daniel, thanks for coming in to see us. Daniel Ennis there, newly elected Social Democrats TD. Coming up next, we're going to be talking about the new US trade tariffs that could affect us here in Ireland.
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0: Well, the United States has proposed tariffs of up to 12.5% on imports coming from 60 economies. The move marks a major step in Donald Trump's push to reinstate his country-specific tariffs that were mostly struck down by the Supreme Court. Daniel McConnell is editor with the Business Post and joins me now. Good morning, Daniel.
5: Good morning, Claire.
0: So this is Donald Trump and his administration really trying to find ways, is it, of levying new tariffs on countries after the Supreme Court thwarted his earlier ones?
5: Absolutely. So we had seen, since Donald Trump has come back into office, a clear attempt to, I suppose, ramp up his protectionist policies, not only with some of his strongest allies, but deemed enemies as well. So this has been a

0: all European countries, including Ireland, Taiwan, and the United Kingdom. And as you said, there's a 12.5% levy on countries including China, India, Japan, South Korea, Brazil, and Switzerland. So again, this is, as you say, Donald Trump's very clear attempt to say, I'm not backing down from this protectionist kind of policy that I'm very keen on, and I'm now going to start rebuilding that wall here. Now finding kind of new legal mechanisms to do so.
1: So who decides whether forced labour is being used to make these products in these jurisdictions? Who runs the rule over it?
0: Yeah, so there's an internal US body that essentially produced a pretty hefty report. It's called the USTR, and they ultimately said it was imposing the low rate on goods from economies that impose prohibitions on forced labour imports or have committed to doing so, including the EU. So the EU, and I think Olaf Gill, the Irish spokesperson for the Commission, has basically said Europe is working very hard to try and eliminate these forced labour practices in the chain, in the industry chains out. But the higher rate was being applied to those who have failed to impose any sort of tariff or enforce any move against these sort of forced labour practices. Obviously, the idea of forced labour has been a long controversial one, because developed economies like our own and other Western countries have looked to cheaper labour forces in the Far East and elsewhere to produce their goods and services at a much lower cost. And ultimately, what I suppose the Trump administration is using the cover or the excuse, if you want to, in relation to forced labour as a means to reintroducing this tariff regime. But I think the pragmatic reality is that the Trump administration would have used any excuse if it could find it to reinforce the tariff wall that essentially was struck down by the Supreme Court.
1: So if you're in the American administration and you're working for Donald Trump, what you've done is found quite a clever way to levy tariffs against those who you see as your economic enemies.
0: Absolutely. And again, it also allows Trump to almost browbeat and kind of humiliate other economies, you know, the virtuous EU, as he often calls them, for essentially standing over poor practices. So it's this curious position that the most rogue president in modern history, or if ever, you know, now stands on a platform of almost berating or kind of giving out or having the high ground and moralizing over other developed countries. But again, I think the hope had been, once the Supreme Court had struck down these tariffs, that a bit of calm may have introduced, particularly heading into midterms, and there's a fear, I suppose, from the Republican side that they will suffer heavy defeats. But it's clear from the utterances from the White House in the last 24 hours or so, they're not for turning. They're determined to see this tariff wall rebuilt, and it's really, they don't care who is in the firing line or not. And ultimately, from an Irish perspective, as I said, the big concentration, the big fear since all of this started about 18 months ago has been the focus on our farmer sector. Thankfully, so far, our farmer has escaped the worst of it, but there's still that genuine fear. So there's a lot of people, I'd say, both in the Department of Finance and the Department of Foreign Affairs here, watching the movements of all of this very, very closely.
1: Well, a lot of effort and energy has been spent, hasn't it, on protecting the pharma sector. So are you saying that alarm bells will be ringing again on foot of this announcement?
0: I think they're on a constant watching brief, Claire, in terms of that, they, you know, while Donald Trump may say they're okay for now, there is always a fear that, you know, he might take umbrage at something. He might just, you know, unilaterally decide to go off and on a solo run and do real damage. And that's always been the fear. And I think that will constantly be the fear until Donald Trump leaves office. So I think while they're doing their best to try and keep their head down, and you just see it in the utterances from governments, not only in the EU and elsewhere, they've been trying to tiptoe around Donald Trump on many issues, but farmer in particular is the one that we're obviously most exposed on. And so far, I think they could breathe a sigh of relief. But of course, I would say within government and the people I was speaking to this morning, they're making it very clear, you know, just because we may have dodged a bullet on this occasion, we could very well be in the firing line inadvertently. Like, Trump may decide to go to war with Britain or Germany and we find ourselves in the firing line. And that's always the danger, given the concentration of the foreign direct investment here in Ireland, that we are always likely at some point likely to be in the firing line and the crosshairs.
1: Daniel, thank you very much for bringing us up to speed on that one. That's Daniel McConnell, who's editor of the Business Post. Now, organisers of the World Cup in the United States have put together what they describe as an unprecedented plan to combat hostile drone threats. Now, this plan will have no drone zones and dark web scanning to not only detect but also mitigate against any potential dangers. Nick Doyle is head of enterprise security risk management and practice for Kroll's Risk Advisory Service and is on the line. Good morning, Nick.
2: Good morning, Claire.
1: Thank you for being with us. So when you look at the World Cup as an event happening in the

0: United States. How much of a target is it for nefarious operators?
1: Well, any large events such as the World Cup, the European Championships, the Olympics are always going to be a potential target for any potential adversaries. So I think that's clear. I think what should give us confidence is that these type of events are well planned for. They're well planned for not just months in advance, but years in advance. And I know some of the people that are organising this for FIFA, and they're some of the best security people in the world. So, you know, people should have great confidence. And also, you know, we've got the three different levels of state, federal and local levels that will all be working together to provide a safe and secure environment for fans to attend these games as well, alongside probably one of the best intelligence services in the world with the CIA. So I think collectively, from a security framework, it's probably the best that there is to deal with this type of risk.
0: Yeah, I mean, you could say that. You could also look at all of those organisations, federal, state and external private security as well, and wonder whether they might get in each other's way.
1: Well, I think it comes down to coordination. As I've said, you know, the planning for this and the scenario planning and training and exercising would have been taking place for many, many months, if not years, for this type of event. You know, I suppose it is complicated because we're covering three different nations, Mexico, the US and Canada. So that does bring in some complication. But I think that from an intelligence gathering perspective and approach, I think it will be quite closely aligned because it's in the interest of all three countries to cooperate and coordinate fully.
0: The greatest threats then to events like this, they come not from actors who are attempting to enter the countries that you've mentioned there, the host countries for the World Cup, but those who are already there. Is that right?
1: Well, potentially. I mean, threats can come from a variety of different, you know, areas, and they're obviously homegrown threats and they're obviously external threats because of what's going on in the world. But I think it's around that intelligence picture that agencies, especially agencies in the US, can basically identify and try and mitigate those and actually, you know, target the potential adversaries that might be wishing to target these events. So I think if we talk back to drones as well, I know you mentioned drones
0: previously.
1: I think what I will say on drones, and it's becoming more of a daily type of topic for everyone these days. If we go back to the World Cup in Qatar, Qatar was really the first country that really had a plan or a framework to deal with drones at a large sporting event, and they did very well. And I think the US will be kind of copying their approach as well, which is essentially formed around detection, tracking, identifying and defeating those particular drones. So it's highly likely, I know you mentioned there'll be no drone zones, but again, that detection, tracking, identifying and defeating will all encompass those no drone zones, which will probably reach out maybe anywhere between 2 and 4 kilometres from a particular stadium.
0: We've been talking about drones here as well, Nick, because we have the presidency of the EU coming up from July until December. And countries who are running big events are really grappling with this problem, aren't they? But, you know, this is described as an unprecedented plan for the World Cup, and there will be attempts to mitigate in advance with this monitoring of the dark web. What can you tell us about this? Because, you know, you've got two strands here. You've got dealing with it in the moment, you know, when you see the drone and trying to get it out of the sky before it does any harm, but also trying to get intelligence on what is being planned.
1: Of course. So obviously there'll be, you know, very thorough, I would suggest, risk analysis and risk intelligence coming not just from the dark web, but from all sorts of different areas, done probably by the FBI and also the CIA, I would have thought, and all the other national agencies from Canada and Mexico as well, because it's obviously, you know, they'll have capable agencies within their countries as well. But it's really about, you know, understanding where threats are coming from, detecting those drones when they're seen approaching the fan areas or the stadium areas, tracking where they're going, because some of them may be innocent drones, some of them may be from people that just want, you know, send drones up so they can get photos of themselves in the fan zone, for example. Some of them might be more sinister. I mean, there is also history of you know, people flying flags from drones to antagonize the opposing team and then cause some kind of disorder in stadiums or outside stadiums. So, you know, And then identify if it is a threat and ultimately defeat it. And you can defeat it in a number of ways, sometimes hacking into those drones if possible. And if necessary, if there's an identifiable threat with a particular drone, there is various systems that can be used to take down drones, and I think they'll be used effectively in these circumstances.
0: So if you're risk assessing an event like this and you're looking at the list of games, the ones that you can see in the early rounds, you'd probably have a good idea that it will be the very big games, the ones that would be hugely popular, that you'd have a focus on. But also there will be less high profile games that will have teams playing in them that might just attract trouble. You'd be watching for that as well, Nick.
1: Yeah, I think so. But I think generally what you would do as part of a security framework is you'd have a baseline standard, and that baseline standard will be very high for whatever game is played. So obviously there'll be escalations for more sensitive games where more work will be done and more analysis will be done. But I think there'll be a baseline standard that will be very high.
0: Nick, thank you very much for telling us about it. Nick Doyle there from Kroll's Risk Advisory Service. Now, you might be still trying to get your hands on a World Cup ticket. They're very expensive. This might help.
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0: €306,000. 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Just some breaking news to bring you now. Stephen McCullough has been sentenced to 31 years in prison for the murder of Natalie McNally. Stephen McCullough guilty of murdering his pregnant partner, Natalie. He was sentenced today at Belfast Crown Court. You might remember this case. So Natalie was 15 weeks pregnant with Stephen McCullough's son when she was murdered back in December of 2022. He denied the murder, went through a full jury trial. He was convicted with a unanimous verdict after 5 weeks. And one of the notable aspects of that case was that McCullough had staged a YouTube live stream of him playing computer games on the night of the murder. And that was, according to the judge, an integral part of his plan to murder Natalie McNally. So that's Stephen McCullough, who has been ordered to serve 31 years for murder before he can be considered for release. Now, coming up next, we'll find out how to use trees to spruce up your outdoor space.
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0: Andrea has popped in ahead of Lunchtime Live, which is coming up in 14 minutes.
10: Yeah, this €8,500 scrappage grant to try and entice motorists to get rid of their old car and buy an electric vehicle.
0: We want to know, are people going to go for it?
10: Yeah, I mean, would you opt for it? I suppose the vast majority or the biggest chunk of this grant that's available is going to go to those living in rural areas. So I'm really interested in chatting to
0: listeners. Depends on what your car is worth, I suppose, you know?
10: Yeah, and, you know, like, I mean, It's €8,500. That includes the EV grant as well. To change car, like, I know one of the things a lot of listeners tell us is that to buy an electric car in the first instance, if you're buying a new car, it's a lot of money anyway. It's a big outlay. So is this the final incentive that might encourage you to jump ship? We want to hear from listeners today about this. The other thing we're going to talk about, as listeners always get in touch with us by email over the weekend, we're just after a bank holiday. Do we have too many bank holidays,
0: no,
10: Claire?
0: No, we don't. I'll answer that one for you now.
10: Yeah. Well, listener today on the programme at 12:20 to tell us why he thinks we do. Oh. Too many of them. We don't need anymore.
0: The only thing we don't like about bank holidays is the Tuesday after, which is always harder than any Monday.
10: But it does follow a 4-day week. So, you know, that's always a good thing. Anyway.
0: That is Andrea coming up at midday now. Mary Staunton is with me, gardener extraordinaire. Hello.
11: Creepers,
0: there
11: how are
0: you?
11: You
0: go. There's an introduction for you. We're talking about trees today.
11: We are.
0: Today.
11: Yeah, we are.
0: So if you're lucky enough to have the space for a tree outside,
11: yeah,
0: it's going to spruce up your garden, or you're going to tell us how it will.
11: Yeah. And I mean, there's so many different types, but I kind of have a list of what I have in the garden and what I've kind of put into other people's gardens that I think would just give it that little bit of wow factor.
0: Mm-hmm. But so, are you planning sort of 5 to 7 years in advance now with trees, or can you? Well, they get expensive when you buy them.
11: Yeah, so
0: when
11: I mean,
0: mature.
11: Ideally, you're looking for something that's about 5 years old already. Do you know what I mean? So it has a little bit of a height in it and that sort of thing. But I mean, there's always just plant one. There's never the wrong time to plant a tree. You know, once it's in a pot, you can plant it any time of the year. They're obviously going to be cheaper between November and February because they're bare rooted, a lot of them. So when they're bare rooted, they don't have to look after them in a pot. They just dig them out of the ground and they kind of put a hessian cloth around them, and they're going to be cheaper. But for small gardens, you know, people forget that there are some really interesting, like Crataegus Paul Scarlet is a hawthorn, but it's got the most beautiful kind of reddish pinky flowers. Absolutely.
0: Is it spiky?
11: It is a bit spiky, yeah. It is a bit spiky.
0: That could be useful, though, too, depending on what you're looking for.
11: Exactly. And, like, there's so many different acers, you know. Even if all you have is a patio or a balcony, Acer palmatum dissectum, you know, there's just the most beautiful foliage. And then it goes such a gorgeous colour in the autumn. You know, there's so many different types of gorgeous trees that really deserve a place in your garden. Now, a lot of years ago, we used to grow edibles, because you couldn't saunter into the supermarket and be buying all your stuff.
0: Yeah,
11: you
0: pears
11: and apples.
0: Hazelnuts.
11: Yeah, cob nuts and all that sort of thing. So yeah, it was a thing to have a number of fruit trees. And obviously your lilac tree was the go-to. Always in May, you know, the lilac tree came into its own. So there was some beautiful trees. But I think what we're thinking quite low to the ground now. We're not really thinking elevate, you know, the height of your garden. And there's some very slim trees. You know, you can go for some magnolias that are kind of upright. You can go for...
0: Love magnolias.
11: Yeah, magnolias.
0: They're kind of glamorous,
11: gorgeous,
0: aren't they?
11: They are a bit glamorous, all right, yeah.
0: They're shiny,
11: like,
0: leaves.
11: There, yeah.
0: This listener has bamboo in the garden that they hate.
11: Yeah.
0: I'd love to put trees in there instead. My concern is, in order to kill the bamboo, I think I'd have to put down a lot of weed killer, and it's so hard to get rid of. Would that then destroy the land for the trees? Or what do you do? How do you get rid of the bamboo?
11: Okay, so with bamboo is a grass. So if you are putting a herbicide on it, you'd have to use something like a systemic herbicide, which hits the leaf. It has to be actively growing. The leaf then takes that herbicide into the root system and kills it along the root, all the way along. So because it's a grass, that's, you need a systemic herbicide. That's the
0: systemic
11: main
0: herbicide. Does that then destroy the ground, the
11: soil?
0: No, it doesn't.
11: It destroys whatever it touches. So it destroys the leaf, and it could destroy you if you didn't wear all the gear, you know, when you're spraying it. So when you're spraying it, you have to spray the leaf. It has to be actively growing in order to take in the herbicide.
0: So when is Jane to do that? When is it actively growing now?
11: I have no doubt that the bamboo is actively growing all over the place.
0: Can you not just pull it out?
11: You can. If it was a clump forming bamboo, like for a gessii or something like that, you can take it out of the ground. But if it's a runner, and this is where labelling has to get better. It is getting better, but it has to get really much better.
0: In the garden centre?
11: Yeah, in the garden centres, where it says, this is a running bamboo. You know, if that's not what you wanted to do, don't buy it.
0: A listener would love to put wisteria around the front door, in Bridgerton.
11: Yeah,
0: like your ambition.
11: Yeah.
0: Is it hard to grow?
11: It doesn't really flower until it's in its seventh year. So realistically, if...
0: 7 years?
11: It can
0: not
11: be.
0: Waiting that
11: it can
0: long.
11: Be. So you buy it semi-mature. So you buy it when you see some good growth on it and some flowers on it. So in garden centres and nurseries, you'll see them... No, mature enough. Mm-hmm. And they range at that, you know, for something like that, you're looking at between 90 and 150 for something as mature as that. Yeah.
0: Okay, so prepare to invest. Do you remember the lumpy lawn we had in Kinnegad?
11: Yeah,
0: in Kinnegad. It was Ken who got in touch. Ken has been back on, and Ken has sent us a lovely picture of the chalet thingy, as he calls it, in the garden, which he built for the kids to watch the projector outside.
11: Gorgeous.
0: He wants to keep the opening open, was thinking of two flower beds on wheels to close it off. Have you any suggestions to keep the rain out and to look good? And the picture, have you seen the picture?
11: Yeah.
0: It's fabulous.
11: Yeah.
0: So impressive. Yeah. Look, have a look at it again. Yeah. And what do you think
11: you
0: should do?
11: I'd love one of them myself. Yeah. It's absolutely gorgeous. So if you have, you know, flower beds on wheels, as it were, that you can wheel in and out, you're looking for something that's going to take up water. So if we get rain like we got the other night, it needs to be something like hydrangea. You can put in, hydrangeas will soak up huge amount of water, and they look good in the summer, spring and summer, but they're not going to look good in the autumn. So then what are you looking at? Something like a pittosporum. So it's like a hedge, but it's Silver Queen is a lovely one. It's kind of got silvery green foliage, and you can let it go up to a certain height and give it a nice, you know, clip, so it looks very framed. And then when you pull them in, they'll take the rain. You know,
0: screen.
11: So that's a nice screen.
0: You can still put that in your pot on wheels or your planter on wheels.
11: You could put in grasses, but then they can look not very interesting in the winter. If you leave them and they get kind of, when the frost hits them, they're really nice. But are you going to be out in that in the middle of winter? If it has a little fire pit or something outside, you might kind of use it in the winter. I would suggest the pittosporum or euonymus green spire, just to give that little bit of green, just gives it a little bit of something interesting at the front. So when he pulls those
0: good screening
11: across,
0: and good drainage.
11: Drainage, yeah.
0: Now, we got a picture as well from a listener who says, my grass looks all like this, which isn't great if you're just listening to the radio and not looking at the picture.
11: Like everybody's
0: as I am.
11: Grass.
0: Weeds and moss, though, is how we would describe it and how the listener describes it as well. And there's very little actual grass in this picture. So what do you do?
11: Okay, you have to kind of do a couple of major things. So it's because maybe it's over looked by trees and stuff, which makes it... You get a load of moss. We had a very wet winter, very wet spring. We've got a lot of rain there just in the last couple of days. So that contributes to the moss. The compaction is the other reason the grass isn't growing. Now, grass is brilliant. It's very resilient. But if there's compaction, it won't, and there's other things, weeds and stuff, out-competing it, start again. So you need to scarify it, you need to reseed it, and you need to start feeding it. And that's
0: the trick. Pull it all up.
11: Pull it all up. and reseed the bare patches. I mean, it'll eventually spread out. The good grass seed will. And then the other thing is, if there's kids playing football and stuff, there's different types of grass seed for different types of gardens. So if it's a garden where it's nobody's playing football on it, you can just get the ordinary grass seed. But if it's one for kids playing, you know, football and hockey ball around the place, or they're playing at hurls, then get the, it's really tough grass. So it's, you know, really good grass seed for those sort of areas. But I would suggest you need to scarify it and then reseed it and start again.
0: Okay.
11: Yeah.
0: And what if that doesn't work?
11: That doesn't work.
0: No, but what if it comes back is my point. So if you have, like, as you said,
11: you will,
0: the tree overhead, that's, are you just stuck with it?
11: You are, basically. I mean, I have lots of trees in our garden and we have lots of moss in our garden. So you either kind of say to yourself, that's what I've got. And at certain times of the year, the moss will be really bad, which is, we're just coming out of that season now because we're meant to be getting dry weather. And that kind of dries up the moss. And then again, in September, October, we'll be getting another lot of moss. So it's an ongoing thing. Mm-hmm. That's what happens.
0: We're not getting dry weather for a little while, I think.
11: So I believe.
0: About 8 days of rain coming.
11: I'm going to tell you something. The ground was rock hard.
0: Yes.
11: We are getting a lot of wind, which is taking the moisture away really quickly. And, you know, if you have a garden with a lot of trees and a lot of shrubs and stuff like that, it's soaking up that water. And then we had that dry period, we've got nothing. So, you know, as much as I like to look at the really nice weather. I hate working in 24 degree heat. It just doesn't suit me at all. So I actually don't mind this type of weather.
0: Good growing weather, Mari, is what you're looking for. Listen, thanks so much again for coming in. Official Mari Staunton, isn't that
11: Mari Staunton Official.
0: Mari Staunton Official is how we find you. Loads of useful videos there on Instagram for Mari, which you will find, and we will talk to you again very soon. That brings us to the end. Thank you very much for listening and for getting in touch. 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The team, thank you very much to Cormac McDonough on sound, producers Dee King, Helena O'Toole, Alex Russo, and research by David O'Connor. Our broadcast assistant is Anne-Marie Kane. Andrea Gilligan is coming up next, and I'll chat to you tomorrow at 9. Have a lovely day.
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10: Good afternoon. 1800 453 106, that's the number. On today's show, would an €8,500 scrappage grant encourage you to switch to an electric car? Ryanair passengers fury after Dublin Airport to Portugal flight lands in Spain. Will a maximum fee cap on childcare costs really save Irish families hundreds of euro? And do we have too many bank holidays? 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
13: It's 12 o'clock. Good afternoon. A man who murdered his pregnant girlfriend in the north has been sentenced to life in prison. 36-year-old Stephen McCullough has been told he'll spend at least 31 years in jail. He staged a fake YouTube gaming live stream to provide an alibi while he killed 32-year-old Natalie McNally in Lurgan, County Armagh in 2022. The judge told him it was difficult to find words to describe the abhorrence of his crime. Donald Trump claims Iran has agreed not to have a nuclear weapon and he expects to meet the country's Ayatollah at some point. It comes as the US says it carried out strikes on an island near the Strait of Hormuz to intercept multiple Iranian ballistic missiles and drones, but Tehran says it launched attacks in response to American actions. The European Commission's described proposed new US tariffs on imported goods from the EU as unjustified. It's after the United States said it will impose 10-12.5% tariffs on dozens of countries over concerns they aren't doing enough to tackle forced labour. Daniel McCullen, editor of the Business Post, outlines what countries will be impacted.
23: There's a 10% tariff being applied to imports from Canada, Mexico, all European countries, including Ireland, Taiwan and the United Kingdom. There's a 12.5% levy on countries including China, India, Japan, South Korea, Brazil and Switzerland.
13: A man's body's been found following the sinking of a fishing boat in Carlingford Lough. The alarm was raised shortly before 1 o'clock yesterday afternoon and another man was rescued from the water by a nearby vessel and treated by paramedics. A search continued into the evening and the body of the other man who was on board was later recovered. And junior and Leaving Cert students have been sitting English papers this morning as the state exams got underway. For Leaving Certs, it's the first of two papers, the second of which is tomorrow. These students at Ballymahon Vocational School in County Longford were feeling ready to go this morning.
24: Kind of nervous, but you know, I'm just kind of going with my hopes and prayers. Like, I've done all that I can to, you know, study, try my best, so.
25: I'm actually grand, yeah. English paper one. It's not really a lot I can do now, anyway.
13: That's it for now. More at one.
26: Mum, why do they call it Scottish cheese?
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26: Is it the man from Geneva?
27: 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He's from Aviva.
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31: Good afternoon, I'm Cameron Hill. 1997 world champion Ken Doherty says he loved every minute of his professional snooker career after announcing his retirement today. The Ranelagh native also made two subsequent world finals during a career spanning over three decades. The 56-year-old confirmed he is stepping back from the main tour but will continue to play on the senior circuit. Fixture details for rounds 2A and 2B of the All-Ireland Senior Football Championship will be released later today. There's still uncertainty over over the venue for Loud's hosting of Armagh. And the draw for the second rounds of the men's and women's FAI Cups will take place in the next hour. Teams from the men's Premier Division, the First Division and the women's Premier Division will be in the hat alongside non-league sides. Shamrock Rovers are the men's FAI Cup holders, while Athlone Town will bid to lift the women's trophy for the third time in 4 years. To access three free off-the-ball podcasts a month, download the Go Loud app now.
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13: Well, widespread and frequent showers, many of them heavy today. There'll be some sunny breaks, though, as well. Highest temperatures, 13 to 17 degrees. And now you're up to date on News Talk.
10: You are listening to Lunchtime Live with Andrea Gilligan. It's 1800-453-106. That's the number if you want to join us between now and 2 this Wednesday. Or you can voice note us 087-1400-106. Now, our show producer, Niamh Hamill, is with me here on the programme this afternoon. Because, Niamh, you're supposed to be enjoying your holidays in Portugal since yesterday. But you've only just got there. What happened?
1: Yes, Andrea, it was not my intention to be doing any work or thinking about work this week, but we took off from Dublin yesterday evening and we landed in Malaga. So
10: in Spain.
1: It has been in Spain. I was asleep. I had to be told where I was.
10: So what happened?
1: So basically, our flight in Dublin was a little bit delayed. Then it kept getting more and more delayed. It was kind of a half-eight flight, an evening flight. We were due to arrive in Faro in Portugal around 11, half 11. And I had been aware there was going to be a strike for the Portuguese air traffic control. So I kept kind of looking and being like, as long as we get there before midnight, we should be fine.
10: Which should have been the case.
1: Should have been the case, but these delays kept kind of going on and on. So basically, I fall asleep on the flight, wake up, find out we're actually going to be landing in Malaga. And in Malaga, we're told we can't bring you to Faro. So, you know, we'll keep you updated. And it's now 12 hours later and we're actually only after landing in Faro now.
10: So you're in Portugal. So when you touched down and you landed in Malaga in Spain last night, did they disembark the flight? Were you put up in accommodation? What happened?
1: So there was very little information, to be honest. We just happened to be sitting near the front of the plane, so we got off kind of early enough. It was, I think, 1:30 Spanish time in the morning, so everyone was obviously wrecked. They were kind of following instructions, but don't know what to do. We were put on a bus back to the terminal in Malaga, a completely different country that we had no intention of going to. And we got there and we're told there would be Ryanair representatives. And instead, there was nobody.
10: Nobody there at all?
1: Nobody there at all. So we waited at the baggage carousel on the basis we didn't want to. We needed our luggage to decide what to do next. When we were at the baggage carousel, it was just people from our flight wondering what had happened, trying to go online, find any information. We got a text to say then our flight would be rescheduled for 8:30 this morning and accommodation would be provided. That was pretty much our only kind of communication.
10: Yeah. And so what did you do? Did you stay in the airport then overnight or what?
1: Yeah, so everyone has been in the airport overnight because by the time the baggage came out, it was 2:30, 3:00. There were families kind of stuck on the plane last night for over an hour waiting for more buses to bring them to the terminal. When we arrived at the Ryanair lost and found, the person said, Asher, your flight's going to be kind of getting ready to go in about 3 hours. So there's no point in getting accommodation. Just go upstairs there. There's a Starbucks and maybe have a cup of coffee.
10: But like when you actually, you know, when you landed or when you woke up at 11:30 at night and the plane has landed in Spain, and as you say, passengers wouldn't have known that, surely somebody stood up on the flight from Ryanair, somebody from the air stewards and said, good morning or good night, we're actually in Malaga in Spain and here's why.
1: No, basically the most communication we had with the staff were actually people coming out of the flight who'd been waiting at the baggage claim for over an hour. The pilots and the stewards started coming out and they said, here, listen, we've no one to ask, we've no one to go to. And even the kind of air hostesses themselves said, we've no idea where we're staying tonight, so we can't help you.
10: So you haven't actually officially been told that it's to do with the strike that took place, the nationwide transport strike in Portugal yesterday, but just from reading the news and looking online, Niamh, you yourself and other passengers have assumed that this is the reason why.
1: Yeah, at one point we were told that Faro Airport was closed. Therefore, it wasn't accepting any more flights and we were too late. So that's why we went to Malaga. Now, Malaga is a good 500 kilometres away. Like, Seville would have been a lot closer. People were looking up kind of, could they taxi or would there be a bus? That would have been a 5-hour bus or a 5-hour taxi. So you had to kind of wait and see how do we get back to the original destination. And we were kind of told, start queuing up at 5:30 in the morning and check in for your new flight.
10: So there was absolutely no point in anybody ever leaving the airport to go to stay in accommodation then, if you had to be there from 5:30 in the morning.
1: Well, that's it. And to be honest, if we'd have known we were only landing around midday, a lot of us would have tried to find a hotel and at least get some sleep, because at 5:30 in the morning everyone joined another queue that we stood in for 2 hours. You had families with kids asleep, people crying at this point, everyone just kind of looking for information, and nothing, absolutely nothing.
10: So I presume this flight was full from Dublin, the intended flight to Faro.
1: Probably lots of children
10: too, was there, and families?
1: Loads of kids and at least 3 different people going to weddings. So there was a bit of panic from them, as you can understand.
10: And what's the big issue, Niamh, in your view? I mean, from what you've told us here today on the programme, it sounds like it's communication sounds like the biggest issue.
1: Andrea, there are so many issues. It feels like the longest night. And I genuinely am an easy passenger. It's no big deal. But actually, we were never told what time flights we were going on. And then the 8:30 flight this morning, I think, took off around 11:30. So by that stage, you had queued from 5:30 in a queue that wasn't moving. Then they said the computers were down. Then they said, we'll get everyone manual, like paper boarding passes, even though you've already checked in and you're getting the same seat. And then when we got on the plane today, it was delayed. And that's where pandemonium happened.
10: So the flight took off just after, what did you say, 10:30 this morning. And you are now talking to us from Portugal and not Spain.
1: Yes.
10: Stay.
1: So we finally got to Faro.
10: You finally got there. Stay with me, Niamh, for a moment. It sounds like quite the ordeal, all right. 087 1400 106 is the number. I think we've another one of the passengers on that flight. Dermot is with us on the line. Dermot, good afternoon.
3: Good afternoon, guys. How are you?
10: Good. Not too bad at all. So you two were on that intended flight from Dublin Airport yesterday evening to Faro in Portugal via Malaga in Spain.
3: Yeah, I was indeed, for my sins, unfortunately. And look, I had my wife and my kids with me, and to say it was less than ideal. I've flown in a number of different countries, and I have never, ever, ever experienced what went on in the last 12, 13 hours. Never.
10: What was the biggest issue, Dermot, in your view?
3: It was a complete and utter failure to communicate with anybody in any meaningful way. And unfortunately, and look, I've no bugbear against Ryanair, you know, they do what they do generally quite well. But nobody cares. And ultimately this is a huge part of it. It became cruel. What was going on was ridiculous. We were starved in information. I was up talking to the customer service representative at God knows what time. I pointed out to her that the line was as far back as the eye could see, and they had one gate open. And I said, are you going to open other gates? And she said, probably. And I said, well, what kind of answer is that? I said, well, can you find out for me? And she said, oh, probably. I said, look, I'm not moving until you tell me you're opening more gates. So eventually she came back and she said, oh, we're going to open more gates. And I said, okay. And I went to tour and she said, both the computer systems are down. So we were right back to square one again.
10: But were you ever told Dermot at any point, were you ever told why you had landed in Spain?
3: No. I was told to my face categorically that it had nothing to do with the industrial action going on in Portugal. It was because Faro was not a 24-hour airport and it was closed. And somebody else pointed out, a little lady beside me, that airports don't just shut at 12 o'clock when a flight is about to land. You know, a flight's about to set down and all of a sudden we're told. I mean, by the time the captain told us we were being diverted from Malaga, within 20 minutes or 25 minutes, it was wheels on the ground. So the fact that it just closed was nonsense. But look, I'm big enough, lovely enough to know that delays happen and things happen and whatever else. But what went on after that point, we were effectively kettled into an area. Okay? We were shoved up into this area where the gates were. Then some random staff member at about 6 o'clock this morning said, no, everyone's got to move up here. He moved us all up there and then to nowhere. And we pointed out, where are we tuned to? And he said, well, you've got to queue back where you were. I said, well, when have you moved us? Oh, well, I just moved it. I was like, what? So my three children were sleeping on the floor. We had infants on the floor who were being breastfed. We had kids who were becoming increasingly more agitated and unwell. And then we finally got to the point of very slowly, but people start going, being checked in. They then lost half of us again because they sent us off to the wrong part of the security. So eventually we managed to get the fast lane, which we were never told, that's where we were to go. And we went by for research through as normal, and an example of a top care was they found a bottle of sun cream in my wife's bag and said, oh, what's this? And we said, oh, well, you know, we weren't supposed to be here. We were supposed to go to Faro. And she looked and the lady stared straight in my wife's face and went, well, things change.
10: Things change.
3: Now, at this point, my youngest daughter was in tears. So, we got over that. We walked our way down to the gate, half a flight. There was three flights. This was not out one flight from Dublin. There was three flights, a flight from Bristol, a flight from Charleroi, and a flight from Dublin. We were all treated the same. 600 people.
10: Queuing through this one particular area. You talked about the scene, Dermot, you know, in Malaga Airport last night, and children upset and crying and sleeping on the floor. Danielle is joining us here on the line as well. Danielle, good afternoon.
4: Hi, how are you?
10: I'm not bad. How are you, more importantly?
4: Well, I'm here. But
10: you're there. You're finally in Portugal in Faro. Yeah. You were travelling with young children last night as well and today. How are they?
4: Yeah. Surprisingly, she's actually okay, but I can't say much for the other kids that were on the flight that found it quite traumatising, I think. And I think the fact that the flight was so hot and they were refusing to put on the air conditioning and opening the doors, and there was only three bottles of water. Water on the whole flight, and they were reluctant to hand them out.
10: So you couldn't even buy, when you were waiting to get off the flight, and even when you were waiting to take off, and obviously the heat and all that goes with that, and you say the aircon, that the plane was quite warm, you couldn't even buy a drink?
4: No, you couldn't buy a drink. We actually ran to the flight because we thought we were going to miss it, because they took so long after standing in the queue from 5:30 in the morning. They took so long to figure out what was going on with the system to actually tell us what was going on. While we were actually waiting in the queue, we received our generous €4 food voucher.
10: You did get some kind of food voucher.
4: Yeah, we got €4 per person. Now, we only received two, but we're a family of three. So I went to the desk and asked, and the lady at the desk reply was, I was lucky to get my Euro vouchers.
10: You were lucky to get them. Danielle, from your perspective, looking back over the last, 12, 14 hours, how could this have been handled better? We've contacted Ryanair today and we're waiting to hear back from them in relation to why the flight was diverted from Portugal to Malaga and why there was a delay in taking off today, and is it to do with this general transport strike in Portugal yesterday? But, I mean, what's your view?
4: I just feel like they knew from the minute that we took off that they knew we weren't going to get to Faroe Airport in time. So I don't understand why they disembarked the flight and then sent us to Malaga. And I think it was more the fact that there was very little information and all the staff that we spoke to wanted absolutely nothing to do with us. I completely, like, I've no clue about, like, the strikes and stuff. That's obviously on the airport in Portugal. But I just feel like the lack of information and the way that we were treated, it plays a big part in the whole experience.
10: And that's probably more an issue, is it, for Malaga Airport than it is the airline?
4: Yeah, 100%. And I think, like, everyone was kind of just, we actually had to go to the desk to ask when we got into Malaga to see where our luggage was, if there was any hotel, which we were told on the flight there was. And then when we got there wasn't a hotel. And obviously the young children, and they're very tired and they haven't slept. Mm-hmm. It's quite stressing for them.
10: The atmosphere overall this morning, you obviously stayed, Danielle, I take it, in the airport then overnight in Malaga. But yeah. What was the atmosphere like as you were getting to board the airplane this morning?
4: It wasn't great. And then I think when they told us that we had to sit on the airplane for an hour and a half with no aircon on, it was absolutely roasting. So then once we kicked up a fuss, when we kicked up a fuss, they actually then said, oh, actually, we have a space for you. But then we still sat there for an hour and 20 minutes. So I think it was more the lies that they told us to try and stop us from complaining about it.
10: You think there could have been better communication? But as I said, we have contacted Ryanair. Niamh, the airline, Ryanair, have they been in touch with you, with passengers at all, even by email at any point today?
5: An email about our food vouchers, which, like Danielle said, is €4 per person, which I think got us 2 croissants in the airport. And then there was kind of an email, or there was that text message initially to say that accommodation would be provided and we'd fly again at 8:30. So we're still just waiting. I think it got kind of scary, to be honest, when we were waiting to take off at Malaga. At that point, nobody had slept. People were exhausted. Kids were kind of upset, obviously, and kind of feeling unwell. And that's where I was kind of going, this is really dangerous. Okay. People are begging for water. They're not getting any. And there's kind of, we just didn't know how long we'd sit there again.
10: Well, let's see if Sinead Ryan, our own Sinead Ryan, consumer expert, can shed any light on what you and Dermot and Danielle and all the other passengers can do next. What's their option, Sinead?
6: Good afternoon, Andrea. Look, this is just an awful thing to happen to anybody. I have been that soldier myself. I remember years ago being stuck in Lanzarote Airport overnight with a baby and a toddler, one of whom needed an asthma inhaler, and it was just absolute chaos. And there was no communication. In that case, it was a tour operator, a chartered flight, and I ended up bringing them to court afterwards and getting a refund. So that's always an option for everybody. When it comes to flight delays, and especially flight diversions and cancellations and all that kind of thing, the rights of passengers are very strongly enshrined in European legislation. So that's the first thing. So Ryanair doesn't get a way out of that, or is treated any differently to any other airline. So when a flight is diverted, and for what this is a medium haul flight, so it depends on the length of time you're flying and for the length of the journey and how long you're delayed. So they're the two factors that are really important. So for European flights of more than 1,500 kilometres, so Faroe is about 1,800 kilometres, so that's your medium haul flight there. If for any flight delayed more than 3 hours, certain rights are enshrined for passengers. And one of those is that the airline must get you to your destination one way or the other, no matter how they do it. So you have an absolute right to get to your destination, and that is what has happened, albeit late here.
10: Yes.
6: They're also required to give you what's called care and assistance. Now, in the legislation, it's a little bit old-fashioned. It hasn't been upgraded in a long time. So it includes things like meals and refreshments, or in Ryanair's case, a voucher for them, but the amount is not laid out. So £4 is super mean. Different airlines give different amounts. You are entitled to accommodation while you are waiting for that flight, if it is overnight. Now, the airline ought to provide that, but in a lot of cases, as is the case here, it doesn't or it can't, because you're arriving in peak holiday season and there simply aren't loads of hotels waiting to take guests. So if you get your own accommodation or your journey to it, a taxi or whatever, you're entitled to a refund for that as long as you keep your receipts. You're entitled to transport to and from the airport, and you're also allowed two telephone calls. And that's included in the legislation.
10: And in Niamh and Dermot and Danielle's case, because they stayed in the airport, are they entitled to any level of compensation?
6: So the compensation is a separate matter altogether. So any expenses they had, they're entitled to claim for that. But that usually includes transport and accommodation. Where they didn't avail of that, or where they weren't able to avail of that, in the airport, all you're entitled to are those meal vouchers. Now, compensation is a different thing altogether. So that is an EU ruling, and we've talked about it before on the show, Andrea, called EU 261. That entitles you on a medium-haul flight, which is this one here, to compensation in the amount of €400 per person for a delay and a workaround of this nature. So they would definitely qualify for that. However, the airline can get out of that if it can say that the delay was due to what it's termed extraordinary circumstances.
10: But in this case, in the passengers weren't told, so...
6: No, they weren't told, and we still don't know, because you're looking at two passengers there with conflicting stories that they were given. So Ryanair now has to make a determination. It is required by law to send a message to its passengers to say, if you wish to qualify, if you wish to apply for compensation, here is the form for which to do so, and you can apply for that. If they turn around and say you're not entitled to any compensation because it was a wildcat strike, or it was weather, or there was nothing we could do about it, well then, that may be the case, or you can apply to the Irish Aviation Authority for that. Now, I would say to anybody on that flight, you have nothing to lose by applying for
10: compensation. And where can they do that, just finally, Sinead? Where can they
6: There's
10: get the link
6: form,
10: for that?
6: It's IAA.ie. It's the Civil Aviation Authority, and it will determine whether Ryanair need to pay €400 to per passenger or whether they don't, and they'll make Ryanair tell them why the flight was delayed and why all that happened. So they may come out with 400 each, that's per passenger, and please, just the last point is, please don't use any third parties. You'll start getting texts and emails now, because you've been talking about this, from third party organisations promising to get you that compensation. You don't need them. They'll take half of it off you.
10: Okay.
6: Just IAA.ie.
10: That's all you need.
6: The statutory body, and that's all you need.
10: Well, I hope, Niamh, that'll certainly kill the first afternoon of your holidays anyway, filling out and applying through that that form and that website. Listen, enjoy the rest of the break. Dermot, Danielle, thanks a million for getting in touch. And our own Sinead Ryan there, presenter of The Home Show. Sinead, thanks a million for clarifying that with us on the programme. As I said, we've contacted Ryanair in relation to what happened overnight on the Faroe Malaga Dublin flight. Whenever we get more details, we'll certainly bring that to you. The email is lunchtimelive@newstalk.com. Now, still to come after one.

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2: Yeah, competition here on Lunchtime Live this Wednesday. We spend one third of our life in bed. And so to make sure you've everything you need for the perfect night's sleep, if you fancy winning a luxury King Coil Spinal Elite mattress at a size of your choosing, the Sleep Centre at Flanagan Cairns in Bray has experts on hand to talk you through the right bed and mattress especially for you. So to be in with a chance of winning, all you have to do is tell us who sings this song.

0: answer. Text the word sleep with your name. Send it in to us. 53106 is the number. It'll cost you 30 cents. We'll pick a winner. You can get more information. It's online at flanagancairns.ie. Now, Joe is with me here on Lunchtime Live this afternoon because, Joe, you got in touch with us. Why do you think we've too many bank holidays?
1: They're at the wrong time of the year and they're at the wrong relationship to weekends.
0: Why?
1: Okay, here we go. Right, and thanks for hearing me out. We basically have 10, if you got bank holidays, are equivalent during the year. Of those, the ones that are really locked down are Xmas, are Christmas, Stephen's Day, Paddy's Day, right, and possibly New Year's Day.
0: Yep.
1: The rest of them, which includes February, April sometimes for Easter, but it moves around, May, June, August, and October, are all on Mondays. They're all creating long weekends. Long weekends have great downsides to them, including speeding, accidents, price gouging, and just general hassle. What I'm suggesting, and by the way, too many of them are in the winter as well, what I'm suggesting is they all be abolished and everyone be given the equivalent holidays.
0: So just have, so your statutory 4 weeks a year annual leave, and then with the exception of the likes of maybe the Christmas and Stephen's Day and St. Patrick's Day and New Year's Day, you think get rid of last weekend, the May bank holiday, the next upcoming bank holiday in August and October, and scrap those, Joe?
1: And give people holidays instead to take during the year. Now, the advantage of that would be as follows. Well, it's a bit of a mad idea, but you'll have to live with me.
0: Yeah,
1: the advantage of that would be as holidays. If you take a day off other than a bank holiday, just a random day during the year, all the public services are available to you. If you need to sort out a problem with the taxman is there. The hospitals will be open, much more than they are on bank holidays. So you get the full suite of public services available to you, which is a good thing. Secondly, leaving aside what I've said earlier, which is about price gouging in hotels, dynamic pricing, call it what you like, the hassle, the debts we have on bank holidays, and normally you can count on at least two, and just the general hassle. Also, it would increase productivity because as now these days, the whole country doesn't close down. Just individual people take holidays. So effectively, just bear with me a second. The working year is effectively 52 weeks less 10 days. And that works out at about 240 working days a year. Now, if you put the 10 back in, you've effectively got an increase of 2.4% productivity every year.
0: So listeners wouldn't actually be losing the number of days they get off, Joe. They'd just be able to take some of these days at a date of their choice.
1: All of them.
0: Yeah.
1: Not some of them, all of them. And the big advantage is,

0: You go to stay in a hotel, you're the only one looking for the bed, just like any other day. You're calling your tax man, they're there.
1: Yeah, the banks are open.
0: The banks are open. The public services are all open. And business carries on for an extra 10 days a year, which equivalents to 2.4% productivity gain over 10 years, increased the economy by a quarter.
1: It's interesting. We have actually less bank holidays than most of our EU counterparts. So while you're saying scrap the bank holidays, our listeners would still be able, in your view, Joe, to keep, they wouldn't actually lose any dates at all, really.
0: No. So the fact that people have more bank holidays than us is irrelevant. Anyway, look, I'm just throwing it out there.
1: Yeah.
0: But you know what?
1: We've been asking listeners today, you know, we mentioned we were going to be talking about this. And just to give you a flavour of what some of our listeners are saying so far, this texter thinks that regarding the bank holidays, I think Joe was bang on. And it is a doable suggestion. Another listener tells me that they live for their bank holidays. Please don't take them away from us. And in actual fact, we need more of them. And another listener's got in touch to say that man is actually making an awful lot of sense. Hugh Hurricane, who's the owner of the Boar's Head pub in Dublin City Centre, Joe, is with us here on the line today. Hugh, how beneficial are bank holiday weekends for those in the hospitality industry?
2: Andrew, it's a massive weekend. Like back, we'll say 10 years ago here, we're based here in Dublin, and back 10 years ago, we used to be looking forward to bank holidays because, as you'd know with yourself, in from Donegal, people used to leave Dublin
1: clear
2: on
1: out.
2: Thursday evening and clear out, and town would be empty to come back on a Monday, and then they were broke for the rest of the week. So we were taking a 10-day hit, you know, and it really hurt hotels, everything, the whole hospitality business, you know, because a lot of other businesses are closed anyway. But just probably about 2-3 years there before pre-COVID, it sort of made a big turnaround that you got a lot of tourists coming to Ireland for the weekend, not necessarily Dublin, Cork, Galway, everywhere, just coming for the weekend because it's an occasion and it's a bank holiday in Ireland, and they come over. And then what happens is you're still getting an exodus of people leaving Dublin the weekend, but you get a massive amount of people coming to Dublin for the weekend. Like we'll see last weekend, you had June bank holiday, you had Bloom on, you had concerts up in Kilmainham, you had concerts out in St. Anne's. A lot of these things couldn't be organised without having a bank holiday weekend. So not going out as often. So they're really looking for an occasion to go out. So whether it's to go to Cork, Donegal, you take a look at it this weekend where I'm from in Cavan, in the August bank holiday weekend, which is the next one. It gives a great exposure to, and we run a Breffni Challenge, it's called. It's a fundraiser, and we're celebrating 25 years of it this year. We wouldn't be able to organise that if it wasn't the bank holiday
1: weekend.
2: Out hotels all over the place.
1: So to Joe's suggestion around scrapping the number of bank holidays, but still allowing all of us to keep the extra days leave, are you in favour?
2: No, I think we need to keep the bank holidays because it's an occasion for people to get away, to go away for a weekend down the country, or, you know, to move around. So, and like, it was interesting to see when the February bank holiday came out and you and how it had worked. But it had worked really well because people don't get that extra day off now after work over from Christmas until February. And the next one then is St. Patrick's and Easter. So it's giving people that little bit of break from work as well, or just getting into a different environment for the weekend. But it has certainly helped the country regarding tourism, people coming to Ireland on bank holiday weekends.
1: So
2: this is all around Ireland.
1: Yeah, so it's helped the hospitality and the tourism sector, Joe, as Hugh has said there, and shift workers that'll be working over the likes of the bank holiday weekends, they too will get extra pay for that.
0: Yeah, look, okay. You've got to look at the thing in the round. You've got to look at the advantages and the disadvantages. I'm not resiling what I'm saying, but I'm throwing it out there as an idea.
1: Yeah.
0: Right. Now, if you think about it for a second, we have a bank holiday in January. We have a bank holiday in February. We have Paddy's Day. We have then Easter, which is a movable feast. Then we have another one in May, another one in June. I mean, even the argument that they're misplaced within the year. Too many of them club together, and why in Easter? As regards, say, a concert, I mean, if you announce a concert, people can take the day off to go to it. You don't have to have things like that in a bank holiday.
1: Well, I'm really interested, Joe, I'm really interested in the reaction to this today, and I have to say there's quite a few people that are in agreement with you, you know, and your suggestion. This texter says, I think there's some very valid points there from Joe about the bank holidays, and a lot of the people associate some of these events with particular bank holiday weekends. Like, for instance, the August bank holiday in Waterford, everyone knows it as the Spree weekend. May bank holiday, Monday, it's World Snooker Final Day, so a lot of people just end up booking it off to enjoy those events anyway, according to Richie in Waterford. Keep your thoughts coming into us. Do we have too many bank holidays? 087 1400 106, that is the WhatsApp number. That's Joe Hannahoe, who got in touch to raise this suggestion. The email is lunchtimelive@newstalk.com, and Hugh Hurricane there, who's the owner of the Boar's Head pub in Dublin. Now, still to come after one,

0: covering CMAT in the most Irish response possible. She's extended a pints invite to Olivia Rodrigo after her surprise BBC Live Lounge cover. Carl O'Sullivan will have that and all the other good news to put a smile in your face this week. But up next, it's Making Babies. Consultant gynecologist Shane Higgins is here to answer all of your maternity and fertility questions.
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0: Yes, Making Babies here in Lunchtime Live. Consultant, obstetrician and gynecologist at the National Maternity Hospital at Holles Street, Professor Shane Higgins, is here to answer all of your questions. Shane, how's things?
8: Good, thanks, Andrea.
0: 087 1400 106, that is the WhatsApp number as always. You're here to talk about pelvic pain, first of all. And, well, how do you actually end up getting it, or how common is it?
8: It's quite common. I'd say probably 50% of patients will experience some form of pelvic girdle or pelvic arthropathy. And it's a term that refers to quite a basket of different symptoms, but essentially discomfort around your pelvis, whether it's the symphysis pubis, your hip joints, your adductor muscles, your sacroiliac joints, your low back, all of those areas of your pelvis can cause you to become symptomatic and uncomfortable and painful. And in the extreme end of the wedge, I've seen patients on crutches, I've seen patients with Zimmer frames who are virtually immobile for certain parts of the pregnancy, to the other end where people will complain of a little bit of discomfort, but pretty much can go about their daily lives.
0: What's happening internally in the body? Like, why does pregnancy trigger this?
8: Okay, so one of the hormones, the dominant hormone of pregnancy is progesterone, and it has a myriad of effects throughout the body, one of which is to soften the ligaments that keep the joint surfaces close together or tight together. And the joints in the pelvis aren't meant to move. The joint surfaces aren't meant to move with each other. But with that laxity that comes in, it allows the ligaments to stretch. It allows the joint surfaces to separate by fractions of millimeters, but enough to cause the surfaces to move and to cause an enormous amount of discomfort. So it's essentially an effective progesterone, which typically disappears as soon as the baby's born, and the patient actually kind of bounces up after the birth. But for that period of the pregnancy, for some patients far more than others, it can be quite debilitating, very uncomfortable. And it's in part prepping the pelvis for the baby to pass through, to allow the joints and the pelvis itself to expand in terms of its size to accommodate the baby as it's passing through.
0: How will you know the difference between, you know, maybe more normalized pregnancy pain and the pelvic pain you're talking about?
8: If it's centered around your pelvis, then it's part of that constellation that we call pelvic arthropathy, or pelvic girdle pain. It's the same term. But it's only when it gets to an extreme level and it's constant and it's impacting on your daily life that you kind of, and patients end up going and having something done and seeing somebody about it.
0: Mm. And like, are there effective treatments to deal with this? Or?
8: Well, I suppose if somebody comes in to me and says, I'm getting a lot of pelvic discomfort, I'll give them kind of generic advice about sleeping with a pillow between their thighs, about when they're getting off a sofa or out of a car or off a bed, that they move both their legs together rather than one followed by the other. Because that springing of your pelvis is not going to help you in any way, shape or form. There's a pelvic support belt that some patients will end up using, which is a kind of a wide elasticated belt that just really does nothing other than pull those joints tight together and give you some support. But unfortunately, in weather like this, when it's particularly warm, that can be a very uncomfortable thing to wear. And then physiotherapy would be certainly something that we would recommend for patients with significant pelvic girdle pain.
0: So you say for about 50% of pregnant women, they will experience
8: absolutely
0: this, is that right? And then up for that 50%, for most, is this something that they can manage at home?
8: Yeah, I'd say it's about almost half and half. Most of them can manage it, but as in they can continue to go to work, they can continue to look after the other children, but they may require different levels of support by way of physio, by way of pelvic support belt to enable them to do that, yeah.
0: Now, in advance of that, is there anything you can do to try and reduce the risk of even getting this?
8: There isn't. I mean, you know, I've seen it on patients who are extremely fit, extremely healthy, who haven't put on an enormous amount of weight. So it's not, it's kind of random in terms of the patients that it strikes. What I would say, though, if you've had it in your first pregnancy, you're very likely to get it in your second and third. And sometimes it's a little bit earlier and sometimes it's a little bit more severe. So I think if you do get it, it's likely to be something that will affect you in different pregnancies.
0: Yeah. And then pain relief options, is that?
8: Yeah. So look, I mean, in extreme, you know, heat is a very good option. So having a warm bath in the evening, and many patients will describe it as being worse in the evening because they've been on their feet all day. They've been doing the activities that will just exacerbate and flare it up. So a warm bath, some paracetamol to help you get to sleep. And often that's an issue with them as well. Turning in bed can be very uncomfortable. So the patients will wake several times a night. So it's trying to get yourself prepped for bed with that warm bath, some paracetamol, get some sleep.
0: I don't know if this falls under the same category, but listener wondering, pregnant and the carpal tunnel, it gets particularly bad at night. Is there anything I can do for it?
8: So carpal tunnel syndrome is a condition where some fluid is trapped under the carpal tunnel, which is a fascial band around the wrist, and it compresses the nerves and vessels that supply the hands. So you wake up in the morning, you've got stiff knuckles, you might have pins and needles, and it typically as you move during the day, it gets worse and can be quite sore in the evening. Wrist splints can sometimes give you a little bit of relief from the discomfort that you're experiencing. So the wrist splints that you can buy in a pharmacy, people with sprained wrists, people with arthritis will also use them. That can sometimes give you a little bit of support. Elevating your hands, in theory, will help drain some of that fluid that's causing that trapment, will also help. It's a different condition, but it leads to the same discomfort, but it's not the joints themselves.
0: The pelvic girdle pain you were talking about, does it go away straight after delivery, or does it persist?
8: Almost miraculously, for the vast majority of patients, day one post-delivery, they're up, they're about, the whole thing has resolved, including, and I've seen it in patients who've been on crutches up until the day of their delivery, and the following day the crutches are discarded and they're moving about freely.
0: Gone, yeah. But as you say, if you've had it in the first pregnancy, you're more likely to get it.
8: You are more likely to get it, and as I said earlier, and to a greater degree. So it is something that can be a problem in successive pregnancies, so just be aware of that. I mean, you know, if you are starting to get some pelvic discomfort, then it's important that you try and manage it as early as you can to the best of your ability. And that, I've already referred to the sleeping with the pillows, keeping your pelvis in as neutral a position. But if you're somebody who goes to the gym and likes to do lunges and squats, that is going to make it worse. So you've got to tailor your activities to what might be best suited to the state that you're in. So you're going swimming, for example, as opposed to going for a run, or going for a cycle as opposed to going for a run, or a gym class or a weights class might be of benefit to you.
0: Yeah, yoga, Pilates.
8: Yoga is great, but I mean, always instruct and inform your yoga teacher if you've got particular joints that are affecting you, because they might tailor the package. But absolutely, I think, you know, that's great for your core strength, core stability. And that can only be a benefit.
0: 087 1400 106 is the number if you have questions for Professor Shane Higgins today. Listener wondering about low blood pressure, hypertension in pregnancy. What can be done? Is there anything that you can do pre-pregnancy for it as well?
8: No, there's nothing you can do. In fact, you know, low blood pressure is actually a thing of beauty. It's something that I kind of feel, you know, that's great. That's the end of the spectrum that you want to be on. Although you can get a condition called orthostatic hypotension, which means when you stand up, the blood pools in your lower limbs, and then you get diminished cardiac return, diminished cardiac output, and you feel dizzy and lightheaded. So pregnant patients who have a tendency to low blood pressure, and particularly if they have occasions where they do get this dizziness and lightheadedness, they need to avoid standing in the one position. They need to avoid being in a very warm environment. They need to avoid not eating and drinking for a prolonged period of time, and avoid getting up from a sitting or a lying position quickly, because all those things that you do, they just exacerbate that problem, and then you're more likely to feel that dizziness and lightheaded. Blood pressures tend to drop in the middle trimester of pregnancy and then come back up again to the normal in the third trimester. So if you are somebody who really is struggling with low blood pressure, then wearing compression stockings will help, because it'll force the blood out of your lower limbs. Drinking lots of fluid, keeping yourself well hydrated will also help. But it's not something that we would worry about.
0: Listener says, I've been getting sudden sharp pains in my stomach. They only last about a second or two. Should I be concerned? They don't say how far on there.
8: Well, they don't. And they don't say where in their tummy. But, you know, if you have something that you believe is related to being pregnant, then you should go to your maternity care providers. If it's something that you feel like, if it's your right iliac fossa, if it's down in the right lower part of your tummy, then who knows, it might be an appendix, which can often present in a relatively atypical fashion if you're pregnant. So if it's up under your ribs on the right hand side, it could be gallstones. So it could be a whole host of different things, some of them related to pregnancy, some of them not. If you're worried, certainly go to your GP or healthcare provider.
0: This listener has pelvic pain now 10 months postpartum, Shane. They've attended many private physiotherapy appointments. I'm wondering, though, is it worth getting back in contact with the maternity hospital again?
8: Well, yeah, it absolutely is. And particularly if this is a pain that came on during pregnancy and has persisted. Now, it's extremely rare that that happens. But sometimes patients will have joint movements where the surfaces come back together again and they're not specifically aligned. There are some hospitals, and I know we have a pain specialist who's very, very helpful in patients who have protracted courses after the birth of a baby with pelvic pain or low back pain. So if you go to your healthcare provider and see if there's somebody in your hospital that can provide this service, but our consultant who does this pain specialty will see patients who have ongoing problems after the birth.
0: And just finally, listener wondering, can you take normal supplements when you're pregnant? I'm currently taking, is it Pregnacare? But I've always taken magnesium anyway. Should I stop taking that
8: now?
0: No,
8: magnesium is actually quite good. It helps with sleep. It helps with muscle cramps. So magnesium, calcium, iron are supplements that you can certainly take. But if you're taking something like Proceive or Pregnacare, there's a lot of good minerals and vitamins in those, which will cover most bases. But yeah, there's no problem with that. What your body doesn't want, it won't absorb.
0: Okay. Professor Shane Higgins, consultant, obstetrician and gynaecologist at the National Maternity Hospital at Hollis Street. Shane, thanks a million for joining us here this afternoon on Making Babies. If you want to listen back to any of Shane's other conversations, advice around maternity and fertility, they're all on the Go Loud app. You can simply subscribe there to Lunchtime Live. Still to come on the programme today, we'll hear how families are due to save hundreds of euro in childcare costs with the launch of a new maximum fee cap.
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0: Still to come, would an €8,500 grant encourage you to switch to an electric car? Irish passengers still getting in touch after being diverted from Portugal to Spain. Will a new maximum fee cap on childcare costs really save Irish families hundreds of euro? And we'll have all of the good news happening in the country this week as well. But first, here's Eamon with the news.
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18: It's 1 o'clock. Good afternoon. A man who murdered his pregnant girlfriend in the north has been sentenced to life in prison. 36-year-old Stephen McCullough has been told he'll spend at least 31 years in jail. He staged a fake YouTube gaming live stream to provide an alibi while he killed 32-year-old Natalie McNally in Lurgan, County Armagh in 2022. Catherine Kearns is from the Public Prosecution Service.
19: Today, the man who murdered Natalie has been held accountable for this calculated and brutal crime. a crime for which he has shown absolutely no remorse.
18: A father who's calling for the government to fund medicine for a life-changing disease says he wants straight talking when he meets the Taoiseach next week. Craig Cody lost his son Rory to Frederick's ataxia last September, while his other son Paddy, who's 16, also has the condition. Craig told Newstalk the drug Skyclarys is available in other European countries.
20: I just want this drug for my son Paddy and for everyone else that has, you know, because it is progressing a lot. And I already lost one son, and the boy's mom is no longer in the house, so it's just not right for children to leave them suffer like this.
18: Ministers have been making decisions about childcare funding and new warning systems for major events. They're among topics being brought to Cabinet later today. Newstalk's political correspondent Sean Defoe has more.
21: A red weather warning or even an orange weather warning for specific counties, as you would get that text alert directly to your phone, perhaps flooding at risk in particular areas. We'll see just how targeted it could be. One of the other things being announced today is a cap on the maximum amount that childcare facilities that are in receipt of state funding can charge. It's expected to save hundreds of euro a year for those paying the highest fees at the minute, largely in Dublin and commuter belt areas, and will be for the next academic year.
18: And junior and leaving cert students have wrapped up their English papers on the first morning of state exams. They'll run over the course of the next few weeks as a record number of students sit them. That's it for now. More at 2.
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25: Good afternoon, I'm Stephen Doyle. Shamrock Rovers will host Cork City in a repeat of last year's final in the second round of the FAI Cup. The meeting of the top two teams in each division is the pick-off, the ties, which will take place on the third weekend of July. Former Ireland international Stephen Elliott will take his Wexford team to face Inchicore to face St. Patrick's Athletic, while 2024 winners Drogheda United host Lucan United. Cork club Ringmahon Rangers will entertain Bohemians. Crumlin United go to Galway United, and Dundalk away to St. Mochta's. Waterford host Munster rivals Cove Ramblers. Talca Rovers will go to Derry City. Shelburne are away to Kerry, and Janesborough will take on visitors Sligo Rovers. Rasmus Højlund has left Manchester United to join Napoli on a permanent transfer. The Danish striker spent last season on loan with the Italian side, scoring 16 goals in 44 matches to help them qualify for the Champions League. And in tennis, Polish player Maja Chwalinska has become only the sixth qualifier in the Open era to reach the women's semi-finals at a Grand Slam. She shocked Anna Kalinska in straight sets to book her place in the last four of the French Open. Chwalinska will now play either world number one Arina Sabalenka or Diana Schneider in the semi-finals. The world number one Sabalenka is a breakup in the first against the 25th seed. To access 3 free off the ball podcasts a month, download the Go Loud app now.
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18: Well, the rest of the day will bring frequent widespread showers, many of them heavy, highest temperatures 13 to 18 degrees. And now you're up to date on News Talk.
0: You are listening to Lunchtime Live with Andrea Gilligan. It's 1800 453 106. That's the number if you want to get us between now and to this Wednesday. Day. If you were listening to the programme at 12 o'clock this afternoon, you'll know that we were talking to Ryanair passengers who were quite disgruntled about the fact that their flight yesterday evening from Dublin Airport to Faro in Portugal ended up landing at 11:30 last night in Malaga in Spain. And three different listeners got in touch to tell us they weren't told why.
26: So basically, our flight in Dublin was a little bit delayed, then it kept getting more and more delayed. It was kind of a 8:30 flight, an evening flight. We were due to arrive in Faro in Portugal around 11, half 11. And I had been aware there was going to be a strike for the Portuguese air traffic control. So I kept kind of looking and being like, as long as we get there before midnight, we should be fine. But these delays kept kind of going on and on. So basically, I fall asleep on the flight, wake up, find out we're actually going to be landing in Malaga. And in Malaga, we're told we can't bring you to Faro, so, you know, we'll keep you updated. And it's now 12 hours later, and we're actually only after landing in Faro now. People crying at this point, everyone just kind of looking for information, and nothing, absolutely nothing.
2: And my wife and my kids with me, and to say it was less than ideal, nobody cared. And ultimately, this is a huge part of it. It became cruel. So my three children were sleeping on the floor. We had infants on the floor who were being breastfed. We had kids who were becoming increasingly more agitated and unwell. The youngest daughter was in tears.
3: The flight was so hot and they were refusing to put on the air conditioning and opening the doors. And there was only three bottles of water. They were reluctant to hand them out.
0: So that was Niamh and Dermot and Danielle who got in touch to share their story, which happened just overnight, having left Dublin Airport at 8:30 yesterday evening. And we contacted Ryanair to see what happened, to ask them, have they anything to say in relation to this diversion. And they've got in touch with us this afternoon to tell us that the flight from Dublin to Faro diverted to Malaga due to the general strike in Portugal, which they say was beyond the airline's control. They tell us that passengers were notified of the diversion and kept up to date by crew on board, as well as being issued an email and push notifications after landing. And they said that despite their best efforts to arrange accommodation, it wasn't possible to provide accommodation for all passengers due to the high demand and limited availability of hotel rooms. And to get passengers to their final destination as quickly as possible, they arranged a flight from Malaga to Faro, which departed at 10:56 this morning. If you want to listen back to those callers, you can get the podcast. It's up. It's on the Go Loud app. You can simply subscribe there to Lunchtime Live. 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Now, would an €8,500 scrappage grant encourage you to scrap your own older vehicle and move to an electric car? Because the government has today announced this new scrappage scheme. Derek Riley from Nevo.ie is with me in studio today. How will it work, Derek?
4: So if you've got a vehicle that's 13 years or older, they will, from the 1st of July, there'll be €10 million of a budget that'll be there for people that could potentially scrap. Now, they're saying €8,500, but that €3,500 was always there, or
0: that
4: has been there for a while.
0: The EV grant, wasn't
4: correct,
0: it?
4: Yeah, the SEAI grant. And so what they've done is, if the vehicle, the retail price on a vehicle is €60,000, you are getting that €3,500 off. But they've dropped that down now to €50,000. So if the car you're buying is €50,000 or less, you'll get €3,500 off. If the car you're trading in is scrappage is 13 years or older, you're getting €5,000. So there is a total of €8,500. As of today, there's €3,500 if the car is under 60,000.
0: So if you're buying a car 50,000 or less, an electric car 50,000 or less, you have a 13-year-old petrol or diesel car to get rid of. You can now find yourself paying 42,000 for a new EV.
4: Even less, 41,500.
0: For a new EV.
4: And then that grant, the cheaper the car becomes, the more it eats into the bigger, the more percentage of the actual retail price.
0: Is that enough to entice people to move?
4: I think in the last couple of months, we've seen massive traffic on the site just with the fuel crisis and the fuel spikes and people that were potentially wavering. And what we want is to get older vehicles off the road. They're more polluting. And so petrol or diesel cars. So they've done a nice job with regards to the 13 years and older, to improve the stock, number one. What also I like, Andrea, is the fact that they've said 65% of this fund is going to be for rural drivers, because they're more reliant on electric vehicles. Public transport wouldn't be as prevalent in rural counties.
0: So how is that going to work then?
4: Postal address, I presume, or air code, or registered address as to where you were. I know we were joking before we went on air that Donegal versus Dublin, where would you be saying your car is from?
0: Well, like I would qualify for this scheme in that I'm driving a car that's 19 years old, okay, and it's a petrol car, and I definitely need to try and get rid of it, or, or get something new, newer, I suppose, rather than necessarily a new car. But as somebody that now resides and lives in Dublin, will I qualify at all?
4: You will. There'll be 35% of that fund, or three and a 3.5 million, roughly, available to Dublin, Cork, what, the bigger urban centres.
0: Maybe I'll register to Donegal then.
4: Mayo.
0: Yeah, but it has to be like,
4: where your car is.
0: Yeah, it has to be where the car is.
4: So the balance there, there's a fair balance between urban versus rural, because you can see the registration numbers with regards to where electric vehicles are being registered and they're being funded, and the leafy Dublin suburbs probably don't need the funding for some of these electric vehicles. So the fact that they're bringing the price down that for eligible vehicles, and also they're prioritising more rural counties, it's a good thing.
0: Yeah. So it'll be first come, first serve, though. There's a pot of money for this, and that's
4: million
0: it,
4: euros,
0: isn't it?
4: Yeah, and it's going to be from the 1st of July. I'd say garages this morning were getting rang around the place, and anybody that was looking to buy a car this month, he, she or they will be waiting until the 1st of July to see if they can avail of this grant.
0: And when we talk about a 50,000 euro car or an electric car, nor any time we talk about EVs on the show, Derek, people always tell me that they're very expensive to purchase. Like, are there many cars available within that bracket?
4: Lots, yeah. And we did a survey last month where we looked at the top 10 best-selling petrol and diesel versus the top 10 selling electric. And actually electric, the top 10 selling electric was about 2,500 cheaper. So the initial purchase price is now cheaper with more and more EVs coming on the marketplace. And the running cost is going to be cheaper because you can charge overnight or if you've got solar panels. And so the numbers are really stacking up, and we can see that with whether it's views on the YouTube channel or visits to the website. A lot more people are starting to understand, okay, can I take control of how much this vehicle is costing me? And when electric, it's just a lot easier to take control. You're not at the mercy of the pump.
0: Yeah, it's funny though, like if you're saying that, you know, they're still comparatively in and around the same price as the petrol diesel, that message obviously isn't getting through, because like Paul has got in touch to say the grant would need to be about 28 grand to get me to even think about changing my 13-year-old car. I think the EVs are grossly expensive. I'm amazed anyone can afford them.
4: Not the case. Again, this is people talking down the pub or on social media saying that there's a green premium or EVs are more expensive. It's not, we've crunched the numbers. Unfortunately, it's just not. And he may require more grant funding, but you can see on May of last year versus May of this year, EV sales are up 115%. Most popular fuel type. More and more people are just saying, we're fed up with petrol and diesel. We want to go electric.
0: Sean in Dublin says, not if they were given the EV for free.
4: Yeah.
0: Would I trade in my old car?
4: Well, if Sean got a free EV, I'll take it off him if he doesn't want it. No problem at all.
0: Stay with me, Derek. 1800 453 106 is the number. We want to know, will this new government grant incentivise you to switch cars and opt for an electric? Sinead is with me on the line today. Sinead, are you, well, are you enticed?
5: No, definitely not.
0: Why?
5: Because I live in Donegal, and I would be up and down to my mum every couple of weeks. Weekends. So I'm up and down. I'd have to stop in Monaghan maybe to charge. I don't know if it would make the charge up and down, or charge. My mom doesn't have a charger. So at some point over the weekend, I'd have to go and find a charger, sit there for an hour or 2 hours or whatever amount of time, and then head home. And then the worry of would I get back home to Donegal before I have to charge her again. I don't have a charger in my house. I'd have to pay for, like they're talking about, oh, the EV cars are getting cheaper and cheaper, but then how much does it cost to install a charger in your house? Do I know it's only one time?
4: Yeah, it's about 1,200 euros.
0: How much, Derek?
4: About 1,200 euros.
0: About 1,200. And yeah. There was a grant at one
4: that
0: point.
4: That is including the grant.
0: That includes, so it'll cost you about 1,200 to put it into it.
4: And then how much is your journey roughly between Donegal and where you're coming down to?
5: It's about 3 hours.
4: So about 180 kilometres, maybe more?
5: Yeah, maybe.
4: 200
5: but,
4: kilometres.
5: But I mean, I wouldn't be entitled. Not yet, anyway, until...
0: Well, range anxiety is something we still hear people talking about. So until, I suppose, Sinead, you feel you can leave, it sounds like you must be somewhere in North Donegal and get to Dublin or wherever you're going in 3 hours and turn around and drive back. You're not willing to stop for an EV until you can do that. I think
5: until
0: a lot of people...
5: I'm confident that I don't need to charge it.
0: Get to your destination and get home.
5: Yeah.
0: What about you, Rob? You have an electric car, is that right?
6: Oh, yeah. And I hope you don't mind me saying, Derek, I love your videos. I've watched them for all my cars. Thank you so much for
4: Thank you, Rob.
6: Great review.
4: 20 euros in the post there.
6: Now, as for me, I've been driving EV since 2019, since I moved here to Ireland. I bought my first one purely as a tax dodge for importing the car, so we'd have a car removed over. Didn't expect to like it. We had a 3 Series, BMW 3 Series diesel, and then we bought this tiny little Leaf electric thing. It was terrible. The range was like 100 miles on it or something. And my wife and I then ended up fighting each other over who was driving the Leaf.
0: Really?
6: And the loser would take the 3 Series because it was so fun to drive. After that, we bought another Leaf with much greater range right before the start of the pandemic. So it sat in the driveway for 3 months. We then replaced it with an EQB, which was fine because we have more kids. And I'm looking right now at our long wheelbase ID Buzz out in the driveway. I live out in the middle of nowhere, French Park, in rural Roscommon. So, and we drive all over the country. I bought this car. It's registered. It's got a D plate on it. We bought it from down in Cork. We're out to Dublin. We're up north. We're out to Belfast on a regular basis. We're all over the island. We take it to France on a regular basis. I love Disneyland Paris. The French charging network is
0: I've heard it's unbelievable. Yeah.
6: Oh, fantastic. But here's fine. Like, Ireland's fine. The range.
0: Do you
6: on
0: have
6: this
0: a charger?
6: Thing,
0: do you have a charger though at your house, Rob?
6: I do. So I got a charger installed straight away when we moved out here because we had the electric car at the time. I mean, you can get cheaper options as well. The charger, you know, Dari was talking about, very nice chargers, cost money. If you speak to a good electrician, they can put a plug-in and you can get a plug-in style charger. It's a bit cheaper if you're a bit averse to the cost. The cars these days are so cheap. I mean, we're looking at a second one, maybe something like a Renault 5 or the Hyundai Inster. I mean, those things are 20-something grand. I'd be tempted to go find me an old diesel so I can get this grand and get, nearly a half off the price of an Inster.
0: Yeah.
6: With this grand. I think it's amazing. It's a great, I think the government's done exactly what they had to do.
0: Good stuff.
6: This gets old diesels off the road and gets people driving. All I'd encourage anyone to do.
0: You'd recommend
6: if you're thinking about it. Get behind the wheel, get a test drive, go for 2 test drives. Once you've driven one, you'll never look back. Even my old mother in Scotland, she's old as the hills, she's skeptical about any technology, she hates using their phone or computers. She got behind the wheel of one and she couldn't have found it easier to drive.
0: Mm.
6: She loves the thing now. She's got a little Opel thing.
0: Okay, it's about over a year, I'd say, since I last drove an EV, but maybe I'll give it another shot again. This texter, Derek, is wondering, can they trade in an old petrol against a second-hand EV and use this
4: brand? There has been talks, no, this is new only, but there are talks from the industry looking for more support for approved used, etc. So yeah, we're definitely finding that. And to Rob's point, people who go electric, 94%, we did a survey last month, the results are up on the website, where people stay electric. So if you go electric, you will stay
0: electric.
4: Unlikely
0: to move. Mm. What about you, Brian? 1800 453 106 is the number. Would you be enticed to buy an EV now with this new grant, Brian, today?
7: Hi, Andrea. No, I wouldn't actually. And the reason is I've no way of charging it. I live in the leafy suburbs of Stepaside, and I have 12 solar panels. I have a 10 kilowatt storage battery system. It doesn't make sense for me to have an electric car and have to bring it to a public charging point if you can get them and charge and pay for the cost of that when I can use the free electricity that I'm generating myself.
0: Mm.
7: The problem is my parking spot is right outside my front door, but it's across a public footpath. And I've been in touch with the management company about putting the cable underground at my own expense. And they have said absolutely not. And if I run the cable overground, then I am liable if someone trips on it. And I know some of my neighbours run them overground, but if you can imagine a situation where everyone has an electric car and all these cables running overground, it's not viable. And some neighbours have actually put them underground despite the management company, and now they've been given letters saying, remove them.
0: Take them up.
7: So,
0: it's a difficult situation, isn't it, Brian, in complexes like that, or, you know, we're in kind of those sort of new, I mean, you'd imagine in kind of new housing estates and new builds that there would be some spots where you could have electric chargers, wouldn't you?
7: It should be possible when builders are given permission to build houses. From now on, the government back in 2019 announced that the plans to have everyone move over to EVs, and yet nothing has been done as regards facilitating people who don't have their own driveway. So they're missing out on a huge proportion of the population who have to rely on public charging points when they could put in more charging points at people's homes and use a grant. Then, you know, set up, you know, get companies who are qualified to install these underground safely and give the grant to allow that, you know, and allow people charge up. Because I've this is my second time now looking at EV cars. Back in 2019, I looked and I said, no, it wasn't an option. And at the moment, I'm thinking of changing my wife's car, but it's not an option going for an EV.
0: Because of this, yeah. And you're right about that. It probably is. It probably is excluding that a lot of people that are living maybe in big kind of housing estates or complexes. Harry is on the line. Harry, why did you get in touch? Is Harry with us? No, we lost Harry. Derek, you might be able to answer this listener's question. Please ask Derek, what are we supposed to do in the future if there's a massive power outage or storm in the future that knocks the electricity off for a week or two, as has happened in recent years in many rural parts?
4: Yeah, what we found with those big storms actually that electric vehicles were able to power the house. So instead of being a negative, it was a positive. And then you're able to drive to a working power station or an EV charging hub nearby. And so we found that in the West Coast up and down when that big storms happened last year. Houses were able to be powered and then the EV could maybe power those for 3 or 4 days. And with the electric vehicles, that vehicle to grid, vehicle to load capability is becoming more of a feature rather than a deterrent to when power actually goes. It'll power your house or power your business.
0: I take it most of the brands and models have cars on the market for less than 50,000. So
4: absolutely, yeah.
0: Yeah. And typically what's the range for a car of that price?
4: New electric vehicles under 50,000 euros between 400 and 450 kilometres range.
0: So you should get from Mullamike, you know, you should get a 3-hour journey at least.
4: Absolutely,
0: to and from.
4: Yeah.
0: And
4: I drove a BMW iX3 recently from Lusk to Sligo, down to Limerick and back up to Lusk, 670 kilometres, and I only had to put 20 kilometres into it when I stopped and had my lunch.
0: Yeah, okay. John in Galway says, we've ordered an MG for collection on the 1st of July. Will we be able to get the new grant?
4: That is a call to your MG dealer in Galway just to see, because it's only been announced today, so you'll have to be in the pool for that and talk to your dealer about that.
0: Yeah, I can imagine for people that have new electric cars ordered and hearing this today.
4: Yeah, and if they've got to have a car that's 13 years or older to trade in as well. So yeah, there is a couple of factors
0: A little bit of a catch to it. Derek Riley from Nevo.ie. Derek, thanks a million for joining us in studio today. Thanks to Sinead and Rob and Brian and Harry as well there for getting in touch to share their views. Well, are you incentivized? Do you think you're going to scrap the old car and go for an electric vehicle? The €8,500 all-in scrap Rapid grant announced by the government today. 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
0: €306,000. That's what we're giving away Friday afternoon, June 5th. If you pick up and we call in 5 rings after 3 p.m, you can enter. 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Up next.

0: High praise for CMAT from Olivia Rodrigo. Cathal O'Sullivan will be here with that and all the other good news that just didn't make the headlines this week.
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0: Do you struggle to get a good night's sleep? 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So because of that, we want to make sure that you get a good night's sleep and that you have everything that you need to try and get one as well. So if you fancy winning a luxury King Coil Spinal Elite mattress at the size of your choosing, the Sleep Centre at Flanagan Cairns and Bray has experts on hand that are going to talk you through the right bed and mattress for you. So to be in with a chance of winning that today, all you have to do is tell me who sings this song.

0: you know the answer. Text the word sleep, send it in with your name, with your details. 53106 is the number. It'll cost you 30 cent. We'll pick a winner. You can get more information online at flanagancairns.ie. Now. Because I'm happy. Clap along if you feel like a room without a room. Because I'm happy. Is with me in studio today to tell us about, well, all the good news, the positive things that have been happening this week. How are you?
1: I'm good, thanks for bringing a smile to your face.
0: Well, you always do, every Wednesday afternoon at this time. I absolutely love this story.

0: Andrea, do you have friends at work yet?
1: Yes, I do.
0: Yeah, I would consider a lot of people that I work with my friends, and I would hang out with them outside of work.
1: Some of them are my closest friends.
0: Yeah, and you've made friends along the way throughout different jobs as well that you still hang out with. But if one of them was to quit, would you follow suit?
1: No. Like, as much as I love them, I mean, like, if they walk out the door, I'm not going to leave just because of them. That's absolutely ridiculous,
0: if
1: by the way.
0: If they jump, you don't say how high. Yeah. Well, for 52% of people, that is true. So half of workers would seriously consider quitting their job if a close colleague left, according to a new survey carried out by Lily O'Brien's The Irish Chocolatier. Like, that's gas in my head that people would consider leaving. Imagine. Just because. Now, maybe back in my, I don't know, my like part-time job days when I was working in a job during college or something like that. And at that time, I was working with four of my best friends. So like, if they had all jumped ship, I

0: and kind of how much you're productive in your workplace. The takeaway from this is workplaces don't necessarily need friendships, but they do help, and it benefits from an environment that I suppose people enjoy working together. And like you say, can lean on each other.
1: Yeah, absolutely. I mean, there's nothing worse than going into a workplace where if you feel you don't have people to just kind of shoot the breeze with.
0: Have a gossip with. Yeah. Just enjoy yourself.
1: We all love those water cooler moments. This is pretty amazing praise for CMAT, wasn't it?
0: Rodrigo there covering CMAT's song When a Good Man Cries. Like, CMAT has just played St. Anne's Park. She last week just won the Ivor Novello Award. She is really the standout Irish star at the moment, but that is Olivia Rodrigo covering her song When a Good Man Cries from her third studio album Euro Country. And like, to be covered by such a big artist is massive for CMAT, for someone who's kind of cracking into the US market at the moment. But like, Olivia Rodrigo is only 23, but before performing the cover on BBC Radio One's Live Lounge, Olivia Rodrigo said that she'd only recently discovered CMAT.
2: This is a song called When a Good Man Cries by this artist CMAT, who I really, really love, who I discovered like a few months ago. And I just think she's such an incredible, unique songwriter. I think nobody writes songs like her right now. Yeah, she's just a force, and a beautiful, beautiful voice too. So I hope I did the song justice.
0: Like, it's absolutely incredible praise.
1: I love to see people in an industry supporting other colleagues, you know, that you don't necessarily work with, or they're not necessarily in the same kind of genre of music, but it is great praise.
0: Yeah, and CMAT was reacting to this as it kind of happened, as it naturally came out, and she jokingly posted on Instagram saying she sang it better than me, so now I'm toast. But CMAT, who is also a Dunboyne native from County Meath, was cheering the US singer on when she mentioned Dunboyne. Yeah, she mentioned Dunboyne throughout the clip, and it was just, it's obviously in the song When a Good Man Cries. And like that, I think CMAT is just the woman in the moment.
1: Ah, yeah, it's fantastic. She extended an invite to her as well, didn't she? To invite her for pints.
0: She did say, comment on the video of Olivia Rodrigo saying pint, question mark.
1: I love it. Now, tell us about this world record attempt.
2: Go.
3: Egg fried rice, chicken fried rice, pork fried rice, special fried rice, Singapore rice noodle, plain charming, chicken charming, pork charming, beef charming, chicken balls, prawn balls, pork balls, sweet and sour chicken, sweet and sour pork Hong Kong style, sweet and sour prawn.
1: Just memorise the whole Chinese menu.
0: This is it. Are you aware of Big John by any chance?
1: No, I'm not. So, but I heard that clip.
0: Is a TikToker who has 555,000 followers on TikTok. He started out with his son Henry videoing him ordering their Chinese every Friday night. So just calling out their order. And naturally enough, John became this big TikToker and big TikTok sensation. But he was invited on the Guinness World Records podcast called What's the Record? So basically he was invited on, he got to talk about his lifelong like love of the famous record books, his family life, his online fame, etc. But at the during the interview, he's asked what record would he like to go for? Mm. And as you heard there, John attempted to break the record for the most takeaway dishes memorized in 30 seconds. Now, that was only a 16-second clip, but John does actually mention 40 dishes in 30 seconds, breaking the Guinness World Book of Records record for the most takeaway dishes mentioned in 30 seconds.
1: Well, as somebody who is the current world record holder for dressing somebody up as a Christmas tree in the fastest possible time, I know what it means to have a ridiculous Guinness World Records certificate in your house, and Big John is in the same place as myself at the moment.
0: Big congrats to him. And actually, while we mentioned it, we were mentioning Guinness World Book of Records last week, the O'Sullivan clan did go on
1: They
0: went on to beat the
1: Gallaghers from Donegal.
0: They got 1,848 O'Sullivan.
1: Nobody dare try to break my world record anyway. Tell us about this.
0: Andrea, Ireland is now considering a bid to host the UEFA Women's Champions League in 2029. So the Minister for Sport, Patrick O'Donovan, was presenting to Cabinet today, and he was expressing an interest of hosting what is the 2029 Women's Champions League final. So Ireland's among four countries to have expressed interest in hosting the final, and if successful, the Aviva Stadium would be the spot for it.
1: Great,
0: but it's coming off the back of what is a Euro 2028. We're already hosting that alongside England.

0: Scotland and Wales. So it would be kind of coming off the back of that and the success. And it'd be great to see, I suppose, Ireland stepping up to the plate in the football arena again. So hopefully, for the, especially for the women's, like women's sport in Ireland is growing so much. And we see the likes of Katie McCabe and different players like that doing so well for their country. It would be a really, really standout moment for the game.
1: Do we know when that they're likely to find out about that?
0: So I assume it's the end of the next year. Okay. From reading reports, but I think the bid process closes next week. So Minister Patrick O'Donovan presented that to Cabinet today, hopefully with a successful.
1: We'll keep an eye on that. Finally,
0: yes, Taylor Swift there, Andrea. Big news for her this week. She has announced that she's going to have the title song for the Toy Story 5 film. Toy Story is like one of my favourite franchises out there. Yeah, I'm a big, big fan. And the track titled I Knew It, I Knew You will be released this Friday ahead of the film's release on June 19th. For me, this is Taylor's attempt at the Oscar. So because she already has an Emmy, she already has a Grammy. She needs an Oscar and a Tony to be an EGOT before she's 40, and she's mid-30s now. So being an EGOT before 40 is kind of this big title that all musicians want, or actresses or actors.
1: So you think this is her chance at the...
0: I think it, once we hear it, I suppose, Friday, see if it's good enough. But I think any big star like Lady Gaga or Billie Eilish who's gone into that pack of the Oscar, they've all come out with it. So I think this is her attempt at it.
1: I just can't believe there's already 4 Toy Stories. I'm going to be a 5th. I'm just saying that's out June 19th.
0: June 19th, Andrea.
1: Yeah, there you go. Carlo Sullivan, thanks a million for popping into us today. Loads of good positive news happening around the country this week. I should say, coming up on Friday's Ask Me Anything.
2: Estelle Leonard Talent Agency. Sammy, would you stop calling me already? No. I'm not saying you're not talented. You're very talented. It's just that with the bird dead and all, there's very little act left. Oh, honey, give me a break, will you? Well, I'll talk to you later. Well, there's my favorite client. So tell me, darling, how was the audition?
1: Yeah, Joey and Friends, of course, said that phone call with his agent. What exactly does an agent do, a talent agent? Joanne Byrne from Presence PR is here to answer your questions. Friday afternoon, 1:40. You can get your voice notes in 087 1400 106. That is the WhatsApp number. Sean McCreef's in studio. What are you talking about?
3: We're going to be talking about farm safety. Eddie Punch will be on with us. And just a few weeks ago, he was... knocked over and trampled by one of his cows. And now he was lucky.
1: Yeah.
3: He only had a few bumps and scrapes. But often the case is you have farmers who can be elderly because that's a growing trend among farmers and they're by themselves. And so
1: when something
3: like that happens, there's no one to help them.
1: No.
3: So we'll be talking about that. Also, we're going to be talking about they've just opened up in London the first staffless hotel. Where you go
1: no
3: in.
1: No way.
3: Yeah. You go in and there's no one there. Now it's these kind
1: of... Oh my God, that's awful. Yokes,
3: but it's... Apparently on the inside is like... the inside,
1: robots.
3: Inside is, there's no robots. There's nothing. It's like inside a spaceship with little pods in it. You can get a bar, but you know, this facial recognition software to make sure you
1: this
3: are who you stay you are.
1: This is Kelly's dream now.
3: It sounds horrendous.
1: See, I put huge value on customer service. And it's the one thing I love about the States and I love it about Americans. They do customer service so well. And nobody does it as good as them.
3: Yeah, yeah.
1: So I just think that sounds like hell.
3: Yeah, it does. I agree with you.
1: Yeah. Sean McCreef with you. 2 o'clock this afternoon. 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
1: Apparently, families are due to save hundreds of euro each year on childcare costs with this new announcement today of a maximum fee cap on childcare providers. It's been announced by the Children's Minister, Norma Foley, and would basically put a kind of a max cap on childcare services that receive care funding from the state. Avril Sheehan, who's the owner of Care A Lot Childcare, is with me here on the line today. Avril, can you explain, first of all, how will this work?
14: Now, that is the big question that we're all asking. So the devil will be in the finer details, and when we will get them, God only knows. So we're like everybody else, we're hearing this, as she announced yesterday evening, and it came in front of the cabinet this morning at, or today at lunchtime. The finer details, we'll have to wait and see. How they're going to do it, I would presume, is through the NCS, more investment in there for parents. Again, there will be conditions to be met. It will be how much you're earning, whether you're a big household, or, you know what I mean? It'll all come down to stuff like that and to nitty gritties like that. In relation to increasing funding for the provider, they're capping again, capping the ones that are receiving state funding. And it'll be very interesting to see how they're going to implement it, being honest. Now, obviously, we welcome any help for parents, because childcare is a lot for a lot of people.
1: Yeah. Well, I mean, for any of our listeners, and I'm sure we'll hear from them in a moment, it's 1800-453-106 is the number, Avril, but I'm sure for listeners tuned in today, any suggestion that there's going to be a max cap on the amount of money that they're going to pay their childcare provider has to be welcome news. But what does that mean for you and other providers?
14: So for the likes of us, we need to see how much we're going to be getting, what loops we have to go through, what we have to produce to get that funding as well, whether our overheads are going to be covered, or some of them anyway, at least. It's like they're saying there's 45 million there for the JLC discussions that are going on at the moment. But the proposal from SIP2 is far greater than 45 million. It's nearly up at the 100 million. So, like, it's not covering what they're expecting us to pay staff. So then there's a shortfall, and it's a vicious circle. It's like that. So that's only one aspect of it. I was on core funding, and I came off the core funding program because I felt the standards of my business was going down. And I wasn't willing to let it slip because the funding wasn't matching what my outlays were. So I came off the core funding and I said I'd paddle my own canoe, and I've been doing that for the last 2 years.
1: Yeah, but I suppose for the childcare providers, Avril, that are still providing the core funding and other government public services and childcare programs, it means there's now going to be likely a diktat that they're only allowed to charge X amount.
14: Well, at the moment, they're capped anyway. Any new service, it depends on how many hours you offer. So a maximum of like €390 a week per child for 45 hours. Now, being honest with you, Andrea, you need €395 or €390 a week to cover like insurance, inflation, oil. We saw what oil has gone up and everything. Like, I have 4 fills of oil a year here for my creche. My creche is a small creche. I have 50 on a daily basis. So like, it needs to match. Like, 390, if I'm taking children in from 7:30 in the morning till 6 in the evening, and meeting all these regulations and all these standards, and like the minute a plastic box is broken with any little chip off it, I have to replace it. Like, there are a lot of things that we have to spend on that people don't even realize.
1: Okay.
14: So like, 290 a week isn't a lot to care for a child 45 hours, your prized possession.
1: Aideen Finnegan, who's the presenter of Better With Money with the Irish Times, is with us here, Avril, on the line as well. You're paying for childcare at the moment, Aideen. I presume you'd welcome this.
15: Hi, Andrea. Hi, Avril. Yes, I will, of course, welcome it. But I will say that it's a headline figure. It sounds like a lot, but it doesn't actually take into account the very big structural changes that are needed. So why do we need creches? It's not because parents are at home. It's because they've gone out to work. And so if you want a workforce, you want to facilitate them working, you need to put the infrastructure in place. One of the things that I find really frustrating, quite apart from the fact that already as it is, it's a mortgage payment going out of our house on top of everything else, right? So that's a huge amount of money. At the same time, the staff working in, and I'm very fortunate that my children are in extremely good childcare settings. Like a new graduate entering the early education sector can earn as little as $13.65 an hour. So that's the minimum wage is $13.50, right? So they're on pittance. We're paying through the nose, and all the costs is getting sucked up elsewhere. So I just feel like, first of all, it's really frustrating when the creches can't get staff, because we get an email saying we might have to close this room if we can't get it staffed. It's a complete mess. And it's like, it's great to offer this relief in terms of a couple of hundred year, but it doesn't address the kind of the widespread problem. And I just don't understand why childcare isn't part of the school system at this stage. I understand that some people choose to stay at home. Most people have to have 2 incomes coming into a house.
1: Nearly like a primary school, like early primary school model, basically.
15: Yeah. I mean, well, they're in an early childcare, an early school model as it is with ECI. At age 3, they go into the first of their 2 ECI years. And also, one of the other things I really wanted to highlight as well, Andrea, is that childcare places start at age 1 for the most part.
1: Yeah.
15: And, a lot of women do not get to take the time off. And even if they do, the times don't align. So my daughter turned 1, early in the year. The creche wouldn't take them until I had a birthday that didn't align with the intake. So even though she was 1, there was a lag time of 6 months where I had to find the childcare. So it's just, it's too bitty. It's too disjointed. It's not looking at what's needed, which is just a complete root and branch reworking of it.
1: Funny you
15: because
1: say that.
15: We want people working.
1: Funny you say that, Aideen. I'm just looking at an email that's come in from a listener here to tell us they have 2 children in creche in Glenageary in Dublin. They received an email last month to say that they're leaving the government core funding scheme and will now face a 30% increase, which will work out at €400 per month per child. This is going to bring our monthly net creche fee to almost €2,500. It's €30,000 a year for 2 children. And the scary reality is that the €60,000 of our gross salary is actually going directly to creche for 2 children. We're frantically trying to move creche now, but as we know, all of the other creches in the area are already running at capacity. I'm worried that we will move the kids, and the next creche will also subsequently go on then to leave the scheme next year, and we're back to square one again. My only hope and prayer is that this funding to be announced today will encourage our creche to do a U-turn on their decision to leave the core funding scheme, at least hopefully for a year or more. The system is broken. The government's promise of affordable childcare is in the distant future, and it's forcing high taxpayers out of the workforce today, says this listener. Niamh de Bruin is with me here, Aideen, on the line as well. Because Niamh, congratulations. I know you've had a second baby recently, but
16: thank you.
1: You do have 1 in creche. Was it difficult to get that place?
16: So look, you're kind of at a stage where you're having to nearly, book them into creche before you even start telling people that you're pregnant. You know, it's something that we're living right now. My daughter Harper is very settled in creche, and we are very fortunate to have such an amazing facility in Ballyhale. But my son is only 5 months old, and I still don't know if there is a place for him. You know, if not there, then we're looking at, you know, private fees once my leave runs out, or just not being able to go back to my 9-to-5 job.
1: So it is that difficult beyond Dublin and in the kind of the County Kilkenny and surrounding areas. It's the same problems exist in terms of trying to actually find childcare.
16: Yeah, look, it is. It's not just a struggle in Dublin. You know, I think it's a countrywide thing. You know, I'm essentially working two jobs, and creche is still one of the biggest things we pay out every month. It's like another mortgage.
1: And like that listener, that email I just read a moment ago, I'm sure you and Aideen there can probably, you know, I'm sure that resonates with you, that fear that the childcare provider might actually turn around and leave the core funding scheme.
16: Yeah, that is a worry that, you know, that we are looking at now with the way things are gone and everything is so expensive. And, you know, I'm on my 6 months, my 26 weeks maternity leave at the moment, but then I'm going into, you know, my unpaid leaves. And, you know, then you're looking at, what if I don't get a place down in the creche? Look, I'm hoping that we do because my daughter's in there, but it's not guaranteed. And then you're looking for private childcare. And if you can't find private childcare, like, there aren't that many options left.
1: No. And like the cost of all of this, I mean, like to that listener's email, they're talking about the reality of this being €60,000 of their gross salary for two children for creche for the year. It's unbelievable money.
16: Yeah, look, they're saying it's capped at, I think, €295 a week for a full day place now, and the government said they want to move it towards that 200 a month over its term. It is a step, but, you know, I would welcome them going further, and that's not the only issue. It's securing a place before we even look at that.
1: Yeah, before you even get to that stage. Ollie Sheehan is joining us too, Niamh. Ollie's the owner and director of Mary Geary Childcare. Do you welcome this, Ollie?
17: Andrea, this is kind of an interesting one in that, you know, it's supposed to be very good for parents, but I question it big time, you know. We have problems in that 20% of providers nationally are not going to be part of this core funding scheme and this benefit that the minister talks about. And that's services that are actively leaving. You just heard there your last speaker mentioning that their service were leaving core funding. And there is more and more services leaving this, and they're increasing their fees by between 20 and 30% around the country. Mm. And unfortunately, here today with the minister's announcement, there are approximately 12% of services will be reducing their fees, you know, because of this, the cap that they brought in. Now, those 12% of services will be deciding, are we going to leave the scheme entirely because it may not be viable? So the minister's intention and the government's intention may be good, but it's very much a short-sighted kind of headline thing. And one other major issue that we have as providers is that there is no mention at all in the government's long-term strategy about delivering quality service. There is, the incentive is basically, if you want to provide a five-star service, it's going to cost you so much more than if you provide a two-star service. And if you make far more money if you aim to provide the two-star service. And the government aren't addressing this. They're not addressing the enormous administration cost that comes with these schemes.
1: Yeah.
17: The childcare crisis, as you heard the last speakers speak there, childcare service is in crisis. And the minister is putting a plaster on a huge wound that exists. And this is getting worse. And unfortunately, they're not willing to listen. And if they would listen to providers, if they listen to the people that are working on the ground...
1: But it doesn't seem to be working for anybody then. I mean, like, if you're saying, Ollie, from your perspective as the provider, it's not working for you, that in terms of trying to provide a top quality service at the amount that you're being paid, you hear Niamh talking about the struggles to even try and get a child into a creche, still, despite all of the government funding that has been thrown at this. Like, this listener tells me they tried to book into a creche when they discovered they were pregnant and were told they couldn't until the baby was born. Another listener says the childcare system starts at 1 year old, that being 52 weeks, but the government only give maternity leave or service of 26 weeks. So I don't see where the logic is there. And this listener says, I'm a childcare provider. My weekly fee is €161.74 and it's really difficult to run my facility. The running costs are so high and the government won't let me increase the fees. The email, if you want to get in touch with us, is lunchtimelive@newstalk.com. For the moment, we leave it there. That is Avril Sheehan, Ollie Sheehan as well, Aideen Finnegan and Niamh de Bruin. 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The editor is Aisling Moore. Sean will be with you next and I'll chat to you at midday tomorrow.
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3: It's been reported today that a man in Pennsylvania didn't take it well when his wife said she wanted a divorce. 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All that and more coming up over the next 2 hours. 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
27: It's 2 o'clock. Good afternoon. A man who murdered his pregnant girlfriend in County Armagh will spend at least 31 years behind bars. 36-year-old Stephen McCullough from Lisburn killed 32-year-old Natalie McNally, who was expecting their child, in her Lurgan home in December 2022. He had filmed a YouTube video to create a false alibi by claiming he was live streaming at the time of her death. Natalie's father, Noel, spoke outside court.
28: Today we do not celebrate the sentence handed down as Bernard, may three boys and myself are serving a life sentence since the murder of our beloved Natalie, but hopefully it will serve to deter and to help stop violence against women and girls in this country.
27: A father who's calling for the government to fund medicine for a life-changing disease says he wants straight talking when he meets the Taoiseach next week. Craig Cody lost his son Rory to Friedrich's ataxia last September, while his other son Paddy, who is 16, also has the condition. Craig told News Talk the drug Skyclarys is available in other European countries.
29: I just want this drug for
0: my son Paddy and for everyone else that has, you know, because it is progressing a lot. And I already lost one son, and the boy's mom is no longer in the house, so it's just not right for children to leave them suffer like this.
27: The temperature record in May was broken at numerous locations by 2 degrees. A station at Shannon Airport recorded a temperature of 30.6 degrees on Tuesday the 26th. Metair's provisional figures for last month show the temperature was above average everywhere at just over 12.5 degrees. And students are being encouraged to put any exams they've done so far behind them. The junior and leaving certs kicked off with English this morning. Students will now be facing either home ec, religion or a study break this afternoon. Ahead of English Paper 2 tomorrow for Leaving Certs, teacher Conor Murphy has this advice.
2: I think it's more for the parents. The students, I think we should kind of let them alone and let them kind of go through the thing themselves. But for the students, what they should do is make sure they have their water ready, make sure they have their pens ready and their rulers ready, and make sure they have a little snack.
27: That's it for now. More at 3.
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6: Good afternoon, I'm Stephen Doyle. The All-Ireland Senior Football Championship Round 2A match between Louth and Armagh will be played at Inishkeen. Throw-in will be at 1 o'clock on Sunday, June 14th, while in the day's other game, Tyrone and Mayo will meet at O'Neill's Healy Park, Omagh, at 3:30. With their own new stadium under construction in Dundalk and Port Tolleson unavailable, the Wee County have opted for Inishkeen. The rest of the fixture details are yet to be confirmed by the CCCC. Shamrock Rovers will host Cork City in a repeat of last year's final in the second round of the FAI Cup. The meeting of the two teams in each division is the pick of the ties, which will take place on the third weekend of July. Former Ireland international Stephen Elliott will take his Wexford side to Inchicore to face St Patrick's Athletic, while the 2024 winners Drogheda United host Lucan United. Cork club Ringmahon Rangers will entertain Bohemians. Crumlin United will go to Galway United, and Dundalk are away to St Mochta's. Waterford will host the Munster rivals Cove Ramblers. Talca Rovers go to Derry City. Shelburne will be away to Kerry, and Jamesborough will take on visitors Sligo Rovers. And Polish tennis player Maja Falinska has become only the sixth qualifier in the Open era to reach the women's semi-finals at a Grand Slam. She knocked out Anna Kalinskaya in straight sets to book her place in the last four at the French Open. Falinska will play either world number one Irina Sabalenka or Diana Schneider next. The world number one Sabalenka is serving for the match in the second set. To listen to live commentary of the League of Ireland every Friday night, download the Go Loud app now.
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27: Well, the rest of the day will bring frequent widespread showers, many of them heavy. Highest temperatures 13 to 18 degrees. And now you're up to date on News Talk.
3: 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In a while, Cassie Delaney will be in for Moncrief's Murder Club. We'll be talking about famous Irish con cases. Some of those are very interesting. Also, we'll be talking about hotels that don't have any staff. One just opened in London. Who changes the sheets? We'll find out, I suppose. First, though, we are joined in the studio by two gentlemen who are journalists, historians, comedians, evangelists and bike riders. Ben McFarland has been named as the UK's Beer Writer of the Year, while Tom Sandham was awarded the IWSC Spirits Communicator of the Year, which isn't as spooky as it sounds. They just arrived in Ireland, where they will ride a tandem bike 1,000 kilometres across Ireland to visit over 40 Irish pubs. They've done this before in the UK, so their buttocks are already rock hard. They're known collectively as the Thinking Drinkers. Ben and Tom, good afternoon to you both.
7: Good afternoon. Well,
8: thank you.
7: Thank you for having us.
3: Describe your route, first off. Where are you starting from?
7: Well, we've already started, in a way. In Dublin, we've visited a few pubs, but the actual route is going from Mizzenhead to Malinhead, which is quite an established bike ride. We tried to create a route that would take in pubs in all the regions of Ireland, but we got a lot of feedback on why you're not coming to us, because we want to see you. And we thought, well, if we do the bike ride, that means we can get some fantastic pubs, and we've got an actual route with a time limit, and it's a bit more of a challenge.
3: Okay, and so, like, what's your distance each day that you're aiming at?
8: Roughly about 100 to 120 kilometres a day.
3: Okay, that's good.
8: Which is good. Yeah. It's doable. The tandem is it's a knackered old tandem bike. It's done a lot of miles, but it's pretty sturdy. And once you get going, you can cover quite a few miles. But the hills and wind are our enemies.
3: Yeah,
8: yeah.
3: I'd imagine so. And in the course of every 120 kilometres, how many pubs are you going to take in?
7: Well, it depends on the regions, really, because sometimes we'll be cycling for about 2 hours and we maybe won't hit a pub. But it's pretty rare in Ireland, we've discovered, that you go too far without seeing one. So we're going to visit as many as we can, but the hours of sort of 9 a.m. when we leave to lunchtime, obviously a lot of places are not going to be open. And we're going to be out. The emphasis is trying to find those rural pubs that are really serving the community, really critical for the village. And it's fair enough if they don't open till lunchtime, you know, because it's
3: I assume you have a list, you know.
8: It's plotted very specifically. We know where we're going. And we've got some wonderful pubs lined up, and we've got in touch with the people that run them, and they've promised us a warm welcome. It's really exciting. We're very lucky chaps to be doing it.
3: Mm. And these would these be, as you said, these are kind of, not small pubs, but in small communities, kind of.
8: Rural pubs.
3: Places, I mean, rather than big, you know.
7: It's going to be a mix of venues, so we'll be going to Galway and
8: Dingle
7: and places where there's a bit more of a sort of inhabitants, and trying 5 or 6 pubs. But we really wanted to get out to those kind of isolated places, because one of the things we're quite passionate about is the importance of the pub to the communities around them. And people tend to talk about the pub as somewhere you go for a pint of beer. It's just about having a drink, but it's not. It's about a lot more, and that's really been the message from the British ride. We believed it before we left, but when we actually saw it work in those communities, how much they relied on those pubs,
8: it's inspiring.
7: Very inspiring, even for people who've been doing it for 25 years.
3: Well, in Ireland, a lot of pubs have closed down over the last few years.
8: Yeah.
3: Now, people would blame the smoking ban, but it really wasn't that so much that, you know, people could stand outside and have a cigarette if they wanted to.
8: Mm.
3: It was kind of more economics and...
7: Yeah, but I think it's actually stabilising. There's been a lot of talk about that, but, I mean, we're here to really celebrate it. The Irish pub is obviously an iconic cultural institution in Ireland, but also globally. So after doing the UK, it was like, well, we've got to go to Ireland next.
8: It's the motherland of proper pubs, isn't it?
3: Yeah.
8: So it was the obvious next choice.
3: Yeah. Mm. And are there particular things you're looking for in these pubs?
8: The people. We want to celebrate. People want to meet the people that run these places. They're, you know, what we notice in the UK and even more so in Ireland, I think, is that these people are running pubs not because it's really hard to run a pub, and they're very passionate about it, and how crucial they are within these communities, and how they bring the communities together. And when you take a pub out of these communities, that's where they leave such a hole. So what we're very excited to be doing is to meet these people and to celebrate what they're doing. And I think people have forgotten, with all the other distractions, people have forgotten how wonderful pubs are. And I suppose this journey is all about reminding people to go out, use your pubs, because they're wonderful places to be.
3: Yeah. Now, the most important question, I suppose, a lot of people listening are wondering, who rides in the front?
7: Well, we swap. but yeah. Ben did crash the tandem on the UK ride, so I feel a bit more. You can't do anything on the back,
8: You can pedal.
7: Well, you can pedal.
8: Yeah, you have to pedal, but you could literally walk on the back. You can't. Yeah. There's no steering, no brakes.
3: If you're in the front, but the wind's windy, the wind's hitting the front, the back, you're paddling. It's not so much. It's much more comfortable.
7: I'd still rather be on the front because you're in control. And I'm perhaps more of a control freak.
8: Yeah, I think Tom's a control freak. Yeah.
3: And what caused the crash?
7: I would say bad driving, but
3: yeah.
8: It was the parlous state of towpaths in British canals. I blame towpath.
3: You're in the tandem.
7: Yeah,
3: suicide.
7: Well,
3: anyway.
7: that is one of the problems with these rides is that what some people think is a bike ride. Would not be necessarily a bike ride, particularly on a tandem bike, so it's pretty dicey at times.
3: Yeah.
8: The problem is there's an established route, so that you'll have the Mismal, and it'll be an established route, well-trodden route that people go on, but then they're not going to a specific pub, so the map takes you off the trodden path, and then you find yourself carrying a tandem across a field and... You know, being bothered by cows, that kind of thing.
7: I think people think it's a really good laugh what we're doing, but we obviously don't drink alcohol because you can't, because that would cause more crashes. So we're drinking non-alcoholic beer, and you know that's a big part of it. Is it's not showing that the pub has evolved now, and it's not just about that alcoholic drink. We're trying to find pubs serving up non-alcoholic drinks, and actually it's a place for everyone, for the whole community.
3: So. Do you carry your bags on the tandem, or do you have a support team driving behind you very slowly?
8: We have a support team. I'd love to say that we were carrying all our stuff as well, but no, we've got the whole journey is on YouTube at the Thinking Drinkers. Check it out on YouTube.
3: Yeah.
8: But we've got cameras. So we took everything off the bike, the bags, everything. But then our camera crew put all the cameras on it. So it's now probably more heavy than all the gear. We've got all these different cameras and it's amazing what these.
3: So you look like one of those Google Street Map people.
8: Yeah.
7: And not in a good way.
8: Giving people parking tickets for a laugh.
3: And people will be slowing down. Where are you going, lads? What's going on? What's on with all the cameras?
8: Yeah.
3: You're going to have, some conversations there. All right. You met, though. You were originally journalists and you both worked on a publication called The Publican.
7: Yeah. I mean, we're trained journalists and we've worked in lots of different areas of journalism, from sport to celebrity stuff. But we both sort of fell into drink, as it were, on The Publican, which is where we met. And then we wrote a book about beer together, and we spent 2 months travelling up the west coast of America writing about American beer in the same vehicle, staying in the same motel rooms. And we didn't fall out, so we thought, we should work together. And it kind of snowballed from there.
3: Yeah.
7: And then we ended up somehow doing these tastings in food festivals and telling jokes. And that evolved into a comedy show, which got us a Guinness World Record and has gone all over the world.
3: And you still do the show.
7: We're back at the Edinburgh Fringe this summer. Yeah.
3: But as I understand it, when you do the show, I mean, you're talking a lot about the history of beverages and the like, but the audience gets 5 drinks.
8: They do.
3: Yeah.
8: They do.
3: So what would you ascribe the popularity of your show to?
8: Well, it's hard to say.
3: I would imagine it's the history component.
8: They want insight into alcohol history. That's it.
7: Yeah.
8: No, we've not been brave enough to test the comedy without the drink, but why would you? Why would you? But our whole message is drink less, drink better, and it's about, you know, the samples are relatively, they're modest. The measures are made.
3: Yeah.
8: So it's about broadening people's booze horizons. There is a lot of
3: history you're telling them, but I assume you have to keep rewriting that show if people are coming back again.
7: Well, yeah, because it goes back to that, the evolution of pubs, and actually now we have to have a non-alcoholic drink in the show because people are coming in and they want a grown-up drink, but they don't want to drink alcohol. So we've seen Britain go from booze-drinking Britain to actually people want to know more about it. And same here in Ireland, you know, people are more into their food and their drink. And so, yeah, every year it's something different. Also, we can't just keep telling the same stories. We tell the same jokes, most of which came from the 70s anyway.
3: Yeah.
7: But otherwise it's changing every year. But this year we're going to do a talk all about the bike riding, because that's kind of become the new thing.
3: So give us an example of a story you've dropped from the show, so this won't be a spoiler.
8: Because
3: I just read Alexander the Great, Harry Houdini, Louis Pasteur.
8: Oh, they're all, yeah. I mean, basically, anything that's ever happened in history, a drink has never been that far away.
3: Yeah.
8: But the one that that gets a lot of attention is the fact that we've studied the scriptures in great detail, and we can reveal that Jesus didn't turn water into wine, he turned it into beer. In the original scriptures there, he rocks up at the wedding of Cana, he turns water into something called Shekar, which comes from an ancient Semitic word called Sikaru, which means barley beer.
3: That's interesting.
8: And they changed it when they translated it into English. They changed it because they wanted Jesus to be a bit more sophisticated, goes to wine bars, that kind of thing, rather than beer was seen as a poor man's drink. But it isn't. It's a great thing. Yeah.
7: Louis Pasteur was looking into his pint at lunchtime when he tried to work out why it tasted so bad, and that's how he started to understand bacteria and led to all his
8: germ theories
7: born
8: out of
7: theory.
8: A pint.
3: Oh, yeah.
7: So a pint saved millions of lives.
3: It's a central part of Christianity in masses and services that it's
8: Well,
3: wine, they say, and that should be beer.
8: It should be.
7: Or vodka. I mean,
3: They should have
8: There should be a tap
3: on the back of the altar.
8: Yeah,
7: well, that's it. Yeah. But Vladimir
3: would shoot up if that was actually the case.
7: Vladimir of Kiev chose Christianity over Islam for the whole of what was old Ukraine, new Ukraine, but he was in charge of huge swathes of Europe.
8: Yeah.
7: And that is why Christianity stuck, because he wanted the people to drink, and in Islam they could have a drink. So, could be vodka.
3: One of our listeners has already said, I hope the lads will drop into John B. King's pub in Listowel.
7: Oh, yeah, that's definitely that's on. So, Listowel, I was just talking to as well, Mike the Pie, the guy who's running that, Aidan. So, we're doing Listowel, and yes, of course we will, because he's a great writer, and he based a lot of his characters on the people who drank in his pub, so he's a legendary character. So yes, we will be going there for sure.
3: Yeah. Someone else says Uncarrigan Leinon was one such pub, sadly closed now. So that's really Irish. I tell you a pub you should visit, the one that's closed.
8: Yeah. We'll try and visit the closed one.
7: It's a celebration of pubs.
3: I don't know. I've never heard of this pub. Tell the lads if they're looking for non-alcoholic drinks, start off in the Virgin Mary pub in Dublin.
7: Oh,
8: okay. So
7: We're drinking Guinness Zero because we love Guinness, but Guinness Zero is about the closest thing I think we found to a non-alcoholic beer that actually tastes like the original. So, in fact, we had a pint of it the other day when we got here.
8: Liberty Bell.
7: And I couldn't believe I wasn't drinking a pint of Guinness because it was the first drink of the day.
3: Yeah.
7: And if you have that, and then I had a second, and then I thought, I better not have any more to drink because I've had two pints already.
3: Yeah.
7: Of course, it was all non-alcoholic.
8: Yeah. Yeah.
7: It was brilliant.
3: Or that's what they told you, at least. Ben and Tom, very best of luck on your excursion through Ireland. 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
7: Thank you.
3: 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That was Ben McFarlane and Tom Sandham there, the thinking drinkers. 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
12: 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This is News Talk. Moncrief's Fact of the Day. 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
3: Sedan globophobia is the fear of cotton balls.
11: Bet you didn't know that now, did you?
3: 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Time for Moncrief's Murder Club. Today, Cassie Delaney is guiding us through some interesting, notorious Irish con cases, I suppose you'd call them. It's funny we say con artist and everybody else is a criminal.
11: There's some artistry in this. This is interesting. But my fascination with con artists is trying to understand the motive. And in a couple of these cases, it's obvious.
3: Yeah.
11: But in some of them, it's just not. It's like, what is the benefit of this to the con? The first one you'll remember was the girl outside the GPO in October 2013. So this was a huge story at the time. A young woman is found wandering up and down outside the GPO on O'Connell Street, most famous building in the country, arguably. She looks lost, distressed, and she's crucially got a very, very young look. She appears unable to speak English, and she seems to anyone who spots her to be just a frightened child. So the Gardaí take her in. She tries to communicate that she's 14 years old, and slowly through drawings and gestures, this horrifying picture emerges that she might be a victim of sex trafficking. Mm-hmm. So she's, it seems like she's been abused, and she somehow escaped and ended up here, mute and terrified on the Dublin streets. So there's a huge outpouring of care for this young girl, and the Irish state responds really well. They call it Operation Shepherd, and they set up a dedicated incident room with a 24-hour phone line. They assign her a guardian. They run door-to-door inquiries. They set up checkpoints around the GPO, stopping cars and pedestrians. They comb through CCTV footage. And over 2,000 man hours and over 115 separate lines of inquiry are pursued. It was a huge, massive...
3: Yeah, no, I think possibly most people listening will remember.
11: Yes,
3: it was astounding.
11: They released the footage, which was really, I suppose, questionable at the time, because it was like, if this is a vulnerable child, is that the right thing to do? But I think they hit roadblocks and they just couldn't identify her. And thankfully, they did release the footage because she was identified, but not in the way that you would have anticipated. So on the 5th of November, the same day the photograph was released, the girl was identified as a young Australian woman. Her name is Samantha Azzopardi, and she was born in New South Wales on the 21st of August, 1988. Hmm. She was not 14 as suspected. She was 25 years of age. She was not a victim. She was a serial con artist. I think this is the thing that we didn't realize at the time, and maybe people haven't realized since. This is only one of her little cons. She has had a mad life out there. One of my favorites that she has done is convinced people that she was a kidnapped heiress. She says she took this girl who's off on a J1 hostage with her for a couple of weeks. It's a crazy story that the New Yorker covered. Absolutely mental. But amongst her string of convictions for fraud, she had over 40 different aliases. She'd first come to the attention of the police in 2007 when she claimed to be Dakota Johnson, the actress. And this is another kind of thread in her history as well. When she was growing up in school, she would often take on the names of very famous people and just with utter confidence express that to be her own identity.
3: And did she look like Dakota Johnson?
11: Not in the slightest. No, okay. She has changed her appearance a couple of times, but she's a very normal looking girl. She has posed as a student trying to enroll in a high school. Again, a very common con that certain people try to do. There's a fantastic film called The Imposter where a man does this as well and tries to get back. And why you'd want to go back to secondary school is beyond me, but a couple of con artists have tried to do it. So she hadn't come to Ireland for a scam. She'd actually come to visit her mother's ex-boyfriend in Clonmel, and it was him that contacted the police to identify her. In total, though, this investigation cost us over €250,000. And this is it kind of gets tricky here because it was the state didn't really know what to do when the truth came out. The Gardaí were like, should we pursue a criminal investigation for wasting police time, or is this a woman who is mentally unwell and this is a welfare issue? Now, given what she has gone on to do afterwards, I think that she is a con artist who probably evaded prosecution when she could have there. The thing about her is that she never expressed that she was a trafficked child, so she didn't technically make
3: any... She let them infer it.
11: That's it. And this is what she does repeatedly. She was deported. But as I mentioned, in 2014, she rocks up in Canada with another con, claiming to be a trafficked victim who escaped abuse. She has turned up all over the world. She said that she was a kidnapped Swedish royal. She says that she's a Russian gymnast whose family have been murdered. She's believed to have done this kind of 75 times across all over the world, particularly Australia, Ireland and Canada. But in 2021, she was sentenced to 2 years in prison, this time posing as a schoolgirl and an au pair. And she effectively kidnapped a child in this one. So up to this point, it's a bit of folly. Like it's a bit of silliness, but she does bring people in at certain points and put them in danger. She has been diagnosed with borderline personality disorder and post-traumatic stress disorder. But I imagine that comes from the stress of trying to run these cons.
3: The energy.
11: And one thing that we've never really understood about Samantha Azzopardi is where her money comes to fly across the world. She'll pop up in Clonmel, she'll be in Cork, she'll be in Canada, she'll be back in LA, she'll be in Australia. It's like, well, she must have a lot of Flyer miles.
3: Well, and yes. And did she make any money from any of these scams?
11: She's never. She has worked during a lot of these scams as an au pair. Before she turned up outside the GPO, she was actually working as a carer down in, I believe, in Clonmel for a couple of weeks. So she does earn money, but not through fraudulent means. She kind of goes in, well, I suppose it's fraudulent to position yourself as a care assistant or a qualified au pair if you're going to kidnap kids. But that seems to be the only income that we know that it's been tracked. So she must have money from somewhere, or maybe running cons that we don't know about that finance the other ones. But a lot of this seems to be a draw for massive attention, posing as a victim a lot of the time, posing as someone who needs sympathy and who's warranting of care. But I've never really grasped what her end game is, yeah, other than notoriety.
3: Because it seems almost like a compulsion in her to keep doing this.
11: That's it. So she has been diagnosed with a fantastica, which is like a clinical term for compulsive pathological lying. But whereas there's plenty of people who suffer from like borderline personality disorder who aren't conning.
3: Yeah, no, that it wouldn't be that.
11: Yeah.
3: Now, and she got 2 years in 2021. Mm-hmm. So does anyone know where she is now?
11: Oh, she was out. She was in Australia, but she goes right back to the conning when she's at it. She's been caught multiple times. The au pair one was a big one that she was running for a while in different places. So she's not even changing it up that much. The thing about her now is, and thanks a lot to the Gardaí investigation, is that she has been very recognisable. When she did the con in Canada, it was someone who recognised her from the photo outside the GPO that kind of rused her.
3: Ah.
11: Yeah.
3: Oh, that's interesting. Right. The second one... This is a doozy. It's in a way you can kind of feel, yeah, Americans. But anyway, this is, I suppose we'll start with this chap, Jonathan Walton. Who is he?
11: This is one of these stories that proves that Americans have no idea what goes on in Ireland. Yeah. They just believe whatever they're told about it. So we're in LA in 2013, and there's

0: over here. She's actually not Irish at all, but she does have a very strong Irish connection. She's a native of Bangor in Maine. There's no Harrisons. There's no, you know, royalty in Ireland. There's no big Irish family. She just simply invented this up herself. And at different points in time, she had told people mad stories, like she was on the run from the IRA, that she, you know, that she was really well connected, that she was really well known. None of this was true. It was all a complete fabrication, as was the constitution on the wall. But there is a slight financial gain for Mara here, because she's borrowing money from people saying that her inheritance is locked up. This is a kind of, you know, a classic play. And by 2019, she had conned him out of nearly $100,000.
1: Ooh, okay.
0: But he does what any producer in LA would do and turns it into a podcast.
1: Yes.
0: And he made a very, very successful podcast about her called Queen of the Con, the Irish Heiress. And that was quite big over here. So a lot of people actually recognized Mara and her story. And this is where the Irish kind of connection becomes really, really strong, because even though she wasn't the heiress that she was complaining to be, or claiming to be, she had actually lived in Northern Ireland for a while. And while there, had done other cons. So she was working as a mortgage advisor from 2005 to 2009. And during that time, she'd fraudulently obtained large sums of money from customers for investments that she never made. In the initial instance, she was paying people out of her own pocket, saying that it was dividends. So it kind of kept them sweet for a while. Just a classic kind of scheme. But she had stopped, those payments had stopped, and she'd absconded back to the United States in May 2009. So there's a lot of victims left here that were waiting for answers. And the Public Prosecution Service had her extradited back here. So in February 2004, she was arrested and she was returned to Northern Ireland, where she did face charges. She, and amongst her other personas, though, that she had done when she was just kind of casually conning, she had posed as a psychic. She had posed as an alternative healer. She had said that she was a practitioner of black magic, which is very interesting. Whoa. Not one that I thought people would hand over their money for, but I don't really know what goes on. So she was convicted in September 2025. It took just 25 minutes to convict her of 3 counts of theft and 3 of fraud. And she was sentenced to 40 months imprisonment, having defrauded people out of over £115,000 when she was here. So plus the $100,000 she'd gotten off the producer man, she was doing quite well for monetary gain. Now, she was deported, or at least faces deportation back to the United States. So she won't be serving her time in Ireland.
1: Yeah.
0: She's gone.
1: She's gone. But when she's gone. But if she's back there.
0: The deportation order came in 2025. So I imagine she's gone now.
1: She's gone.
0: I don't know how long it takes to process a deportation order. I've never done it.
1: Yeah, I wonder, will he now go after her for the 100 grand, or does she face arrest?
0: I'd say he's made more than 100 grand off that podcast.
1: No doubt.
0: You know? Maybe he will. Maybe she will face, you know, she can face charges over there. Why wouldn't she, I suppose?
1: Yeah. But her real name is Mara Smith.
0: Her real name is Mara Smith.
1: It is
0: a very Irish name for an American to
1: have. Isn't it just? Yeah, isn't it just? Right. And I suppose this is kind of, this is Leitrim, so it's kind of close enough to where Mara Smith used to operate. And this is bizarre. This is really method acting in terms of being a con person.
0: There was a lot of commitment here. Now, not as much as commitment as he says. So this is a really strange case. But again, at least at least there's a clear sort of reasoning for this. So we're in Leitrim in 2013, and on a remote road, a woman called Catherine Valley is driving home, and she comes across what she thinks is a bollard, but it's actually a man. He's so disheveled, disorientated, emaciated. He's about 30 kilos lighter than he should be. Beard grown down to his chest, fingernails that haven't been cut in months, and across his forehead in kind of permanent marker is the word thief written. So his name is Kevin McKeever, and he is a 68-year-old property developer, and his story that he starts to tell is absolutely harrowing, heartbreaking. He says he was abducted from his home in Galway 8 months previous, and that he'd been held captive and kept in a freezing steel shipping container, possibly underground, in total darkness. His kidnappers, he says, were Russian gangsters who owed him money, he owed money to over property deals in Dubai. So massive story overnight, totally international. We have a tycoon who's been kidnapped, held

0: 7 months, who has somehow escaped or dumped on a road, and Gardaí launch a major investigation. But almost immediately there's holes in this story, so it doesn't quite hang together. His timeline is vague, there's a lot of wobbles, and they start digging into who Kevin McKeever really is. And the actual picture is quite dark. He was a man who'd been lying and cheating and conning people for years. So there's fake bank accounts in Liechtenstein, and a fake identity, a fake paradise in Dubai. So he had actually taken in, and this blows my mind, he had taken in 70 million euro in investment funds. Whoa. Like, where's the due diligence? You know, I can't even get a few hundred quid together. He'd handled more than these massive amounts of money over an apparent property in Dubai. Over 60 Irish investors had lost money. It's mental.
1: Crikey.
0: Point me in the direction of those investors. Yeah. His flagship project.
1: Well, they don't have any money anymore.
0: They don't have any money
1: what's
0: left.
1: The point? Yeah.
0: His 17-story tower was supposed to be a Dubai sports city, but it was actually just an empty shell. And there was, before he was supposedly kidnapped, an international arrest warrant out for him that had been issued by Dubai police through Interpol. And if you learned anything from Katie Price's husband, it's that you cannot leave Dubai when there is any sort of outstanding warrant for your arrest.
1: This is true. Yeah.
0: So he must have absconded. There was no Russian gangsters, obviously. Nobody kept him in a container for 8 months. He had just, you know, made up the entire thing.
1: Where had he been?
0: He had been off in the west of Ireland in a little cottage, probably sitting beside a fire, I imagine drinking a red wine, reading his books, having a nice time.
1: But he must have been growing the beard and not washing and losing weight.
0: So that was his commitment to it, and that he had made himself look horrendous and written thief across his forehead himself. He had starved himself, which was mad, but all of the harm he'd done, all of it was part of staging to what was a flawed story to begin with. So if he'd spent that 8 months really kind of hashing out the details, he maybe would have gotten away with it. His plan backfired for really the simplest reason. Like, when he was planning to be found on the road, he didn't want Gardaí to intervene. He didn't want to press charges or go any further with it. But obviously the guards got involved, and the person who found him wanted it to be pursued. So it was almost the kindness of the strangers who found him that was his unraveling. So full investigation goes into himself. False statements prompted a 6-week inquiry costing 86,000 euro and over 3,000 hours of Gardaí time. He made 8 separate statements claiming that he'd been kidnapped and he'd spent 16 days on remand in prison. So it's just a mad, sad story. And I suppose one of the saddest things about this was that he had a long-term partner who was actually dying of terminal cancer throughout all of this. And she passed away in 2013. He had lost, you know, he had lost his fortune during the crash, but again, dealt with it in just these mad ways.
1: Yeah. So what was his motivation in doing all this?
0: His motivation was that he had taken that investment money off investors and that the plan had fallen through, which obviously is very, very stressful. But look, there's a way out of everything. Hiding in a remote cottage in the west of Ireland pretending to be kidnapped is not the best way out of it. He could have approached it and been up front, but I think a lot of the issue was that maybe there was no real intention to fulfill that project to begin with, and that a lot of what he was doing was with the view of conning people. He wasn't the most upstanding gentleman to begin with.
1: Yeah. Well, obviously the Dubai authorities felt that was the case.
0: Yeah, when he's a very scary man.
1: Yeah, but it almost sounds like, I'll just do all this and everyone will feel sorry for me and then let me go.
0: That's exactly what he thought would happen. He thought that if his investors found out that he'd been kidnapped and that he wasn't allowed to cut his fingernails and that he lost weight, that they might feel sympathy for him and leave him off. That's not really how investment works anyway. I suppose they would have taken him in, washed him up, put him in one of those Patagonia jackets and sent him on his way to get their money back. And obviously this didn't win any favour with him. He was sentenced in April 2016 to a 2-year prison sentence suspended. And it was just suspended, I suppose, as part not to waste any more taxpayers' money on this guy. So he had spent 30 years building this elaborate kind of different elaborate schemes, and it came down, crashing down very, very quickly.
1: Yeah. Interesting it was suspended. But I suppose it was similar to the As a Party Woman, the first story. It was really the main offence was wasting Gardaí time.
0: It's hard to pinpoint where the actual crimes are here and whether, I suppose, it's beneficial to keep them in prison at the cost of the state or to set them off. Samantha has a party, I do think she could, you know, more needed to be done to keep her and to keep other people around her safe because there's a lot of trauma in the events that have happened around her. I mean, McKeever, by the time he was caught, was 71, so...
1: Yeah.
0: And he'd lost everything. Just send him back to the little college in the West.
1: My word. That's three fascinating stories. Cassie, thanks a million. As ever, Cassie Delaney there. You are listening to the Moncrief Show on News Talk. We're going to take a break. After that, our bad boss is good for the soul.
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1: You are listening to the Moncrief Show on News Talk. 087 1400 106 is our WhatsApp number. During a podcast interview, the former First Lady, Michelle Obama, opined that bad bosses might not be such a bad thing. She said that Gen Z particularly need to be unappreciated or bored to foster resilience, which in time would make them better leaders. Could that be true? Or is it another incidence of boomers peddling the didn't do me any harm idea? Donal O'Donoghue is Managing Director of Sanderson Recruitment. Afternoon, Donal.
12: How are you, Sean?
1: Yeah. is she right? And is it the parents' fault?
12: It's absolutely the parents' fault. So I was saying to you off air there, I've been recruiting people for 30 years, from 96 to 2026. And the difference across the years in terms of how people show up in work, particularly in early careers, is remarkable. So yeah, I think Michelle Obama is right. She was basically saying that you need to have suffered through the bad jobs, the crappy bosses, to really build your resilience and to actually be worth something in the workplace. For those of us that started before the Celtic Tiger and work was booming, that did the crappy jobs, that went out hanging onto the back of a milk float or cutting people's grass or pushing the trolleys around Dunn stores or whatever it was, you learn something about how to deal with people and work ethic and resilience. And I think the generation today that grow up being told they're brilliant and getting a participation medal for showing up instead of for competing, they get a shock when they land into the workplace because sometimes it's the first time that they get some tough feedback and they get told no.
1: Yeah. But then they curl up into a reflexive ball and leave that job. and blame the job.
12: Yeah, so you definitely see that there's increased churn, there's people not making it out of probationary periods. And of course, look, this is a really broad conversation. It doesn't apply to everyone. Mm. But there's definitely something to be said for getting, you know, whether it's transition year students, getting them out on work experience, getting them working in that part-time job, working summers to build some of those skills, because, you know, they don't have the same resilience that, say, the Gen Xers had. Like, yeah. So if you think about it, where did resilience come from? Playing outside without supervision, falling out with your friends and having to sort it out, learning to deal with bullies and having the resilience to get through those, which everybody does and it's tough, and figuring things out without constant support. And I think now there is a generation of helicopter parents, and I'm a parent myself of kids in primary, secondary, third level. I'm a stepdad as well. And it's a different world. And that has a knock-on impact, because when people come into the workplace, we're definitely seeing that managers are now having to look at dealing with some of those gaps in terms of resilience and you know, people that have grown up with soft feedback and gentle parenting, sometimes they need a fire lit under their backside in the workplace.
1: Yeah. Also, the notion of failure. Like, nobody learns anything if everything goes well for them. You only learn from your failures, but it seems like failure is almost verboten now.
12: Yeah, absolutely. So look, that's where the struggle comes from. And I've had a podcast about this for the last couple of years. If you look at anybody that's achieved high performance, whether that's in the workplace or in sport or in the arts, there's always the hero's journey, isn't it? There's always that kind of the initial talent, but what actually determines success is often the grit and the ability to stick through and work through the tough times that actually comes out into real success. So I think Michelle Obama has a point. And you could say, look, you know, she's from a privileged position, but actually she came through quite a bit, you know, to get to the position that she's in life. And her podcast with her brother Craig Robinson is actually pretty good. You know, they bring on some guests and they look at some of these things. They're not afraid to have some of those difficult conversations, which she probably couldn't have had when she was First Lady.
1: Yeah. No, I suppose the difficulty is if you've grown up, you know, and you've known hardship and you've known bullies and you know, you've had to strive. You've grown up knowing that, kind of almost instinctively, you know, those things. It's only when you look back in retrospect that, oh, yes, I did, you know, learn some resilience from that. But if you have, you know, a 25-year-old now who hasn't learned any of those things, it's very difficult for them at that stage to start learning them, or is it?
12: It's not. It's just arrested development. I think it just is happening later in careers and later in life. Like, if you look at it, I mean, we talked about it before on the show. We were looking at some of the performance of Marks & Spencer as a business and talking about their CEO. But that guy started off collecting trolleys and worked in every job all the way up, you know, learned how to do the job well, learned how to be a people manager, and is now running a PLC. Whether you like or dislike his views on the world, you know, there's a resilience that comes from doing all those crappy jobs. And that's just hard to replicate. So my call out to parents, whether they're helicopter parents or whether they're tough feedback parents, is to get the kids on task, working, contributing, and dealing with some tougher situations earlier in life.
1: Yeah, someone's texting in to say, a colleague of mine had to explain to a new recruit that being told what to do and how to do it by the boss was not actually bullying.
12: Absolutely. Or you'll get this, you know, people saying, it's not fair. No, it's not fair. It's work. And it's not called fun. It's called work.
1: Well, it's because there is, you see, at the same time, there's a kind of a, and you see it on social media about following your passion. And, you know, if it's a job you love, you'll never work a day in your life and all those kind of things. So people are being set up to have this expectation that everything will be wonderful.
12: Well, look, I think, what can people do? What can managers do? Whether you're a shift manager in a retail store or whether you're a manager in a big tech company, I think there has to be an element of giving people work that they don't particularly enjoy. I think there has to be an element
1: deliberately
12: of,
1: like.
12: Well, no, but like, it can't all be sunshine and lollipops. So there has to be an element of setting standards and holding people accountable to those standards. Like, if there's a deadline and it isn't adhered to, well, what are the consequences? Because the challenge that we see, and again, we're recruiting people in Ireland, the UK, in Australia, in Hong Kong and Singapore. And there's a common theme across all these markets. You know, if there isn't performance, there has to be accountability. Mm. And actually those consequences, if they're not happening in the school, if they're not happening at home, the workplace is the first time that some of these people are hitting these challenges and it hits them like a shot between the eyes.
1: Yeah. So when you're interviewing people, I assume you can already smell it off them that they mightn't have faced this kind of situation at all, and then why hire them?
12: Well, you look at the career trajectory, and I was talking to somebody who hires some very qualified and very technical people in a particular industry, but if the person hasn't worked throughout their education, he's not really interested in somebody that's come from mommy and daddy and has come from, you know, getting a nice qualification and wants to arrive into the workplace on a nice salary now with all the benefits and all the snacks. If you haven't struggled, he doesn't want to have to be the person to introduce that struggle.
1: Yeah.
12: So there's
1: a
12: lot to be said for it.
1: Yeah.
12: Well, then what was your crappy job?
1: Oh, God.
12: Excluding
1: the one I have now. I've cleaned toilets. I worked in a headstone factory for a while.
12: Wow.
1: Now, it was... Well, actually, I quite enjoyed the job because I was still in school, so it was a summer job. But like, when I look back now, like, health and safety, they had these kind of stone, round stone things that they would use to polish the headstones over and over, and it would take hours. But they were on these kind of metal brackets. And when they wore down, my job was to replace the new polishing stones. But there wasn't, like, a gizmo to do it with. It was an old-fashioned grill. I stuck it on the old-fashioned grill. I had to pick it up. It was red hot with two files. And then prise it off, put glue in it, and put the thing back in. And every time, and then I had to flip it over. And every time, the glue would run down all over my hands. So between my thumb and my index finger, I had a hole permanently burnt in my hand.
12: And it didn't do you any harm? Summer.
1: And it didn't do me any harm. That part of my skin is rock hard now, I would have thought. I have a small company. I've employed some absolute bangers. One guy thought it was fine to run a car sales business on my hours. What's wrong with that? I worked with a woman in her 30s years ago. Anytime things didn't go her way in work, she would cry and stomp her feet. She always thought she was being treated unfairly, even though management tiptoed around her. I was pulled into meetings where I was told she was going through a tough time. The tough time went on for years. Me and my colleagues were the ones who had to endure her bad behaviour and bullying. One day during one of her tantrums, I gave her a stern piece of my mind. She left crying and never came back. I heard later that she was let go from two jobs after that. Well, we don't know. That woman may have had issues. For an employer now, though, and you have a 25-year-old who might be very well qualified but knows it all and can't be told, can you do anything with that?
12: Absolutely. I think the key thing that companies look for is, are people coachable? And look, we're in a different context and we see things through a different lens, you know, having come up through slightly harder times, and the generation before us had harder times again. But I fundamentally believe, and have to be fair, there are some brilliant people entering the workplace now, really smart, really hardworking, but they just enter it with a different level of maturity to what those of us that struggled a little bit, that hung on to the back of the milk float to deliver, the milk early in the morning for 50 pence or whatever it was. It's a different time.
1: Yeah, maybe they shouldn't hire people who haven't had a crappy job first.
12: Can you imagine the health and safety now, though, like an 8-year-old hanging on to the back of a milk float at 7 o'clock in the morning?
1: Probably not. Donald, thanks a million as ever. That was Donald O'Donoghue there, Managing Director at Sanderson Recruitment. You are listening to the... I hope all the parents that say transition year is a waste of time are listening to this, says Jacinta. Somebody else says, I worked as a care assistant around 25 years ago. The chef rang in sick. They asked, can anyone cook? I said yes, and I became the cook of the nursing home at weekends at 16. Could you imagine prime time investigating that? And someone else says, I find that the young people of today have absolutely no life skills. Like your guest said, it's down to parents to instill those qualities in their children. Parents just mollycoddle their children. They'll grow with absolutely life skills. Well, hopefully you can kind of fire them out of the house and tell them to learn some. Anyway, we'll take a break, back in a minute.
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20: 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Moncrief. 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
1: I see the Journal are reporting that Katie Taylor is going to fight in Croke Park in September, apparently, which, as you probably know, is a long-held dream of hers. Anyway, next on the show, we're going to be talking about the dangers of cows on the farm, particularly at this time of the year. 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
20: Across Ireland, this is the home of conversation that counts. 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
23: It's 3 o'clock. Good afternoon. A man who murdered his pregnant girlfriend in County Armagh will spend at least 31 years behind bars. 36-year-old Stephen McCullough from Lisburn killed 32-year-old Natalie McNally, who was expecting their child in her Lurgan home in December 2022. He had filmed a YouTube video to create a false alibi by claiming he was live streaming at the time of her death. Natalie's father, Noel, spoke outside court.
24: Today we do not celebrate the sentence handed down as Bernard, my three boys and myself are serving a life sentence since the murder of our beloved Natalie. But hopefully it will serve to deter and to help stop violence against women and girls in this country.
23: A father who lost a son to Friedrich's ataxia says every day matters as he pushes for state funding for a life-changing drug. Craig Cody's son Rory died last year while his other son Paddy has the condition. Skyclarys is not available in Ireland but is used in other EU countries. Craig will meet the Taoiseach Micheál Martin next week to discuss his plea for funding.
0: You know, I don't want any bluffing talk. I just want straight talk because, look, as I said, every day matters.
23: One of the alleged victims of Jeffrey Donaldson has told a court she should have reported her claims of abuse earlier. The former DUP leader has pleaded not guilty to 18 historic sex offences. His wife Eleanor denies 5 charges and faces a trial of facts. Newstalk's Emily Keegan has this report, which listeners may find upsetting.
3: Complainant B has accused Jeffrey Donaldson of sexual abuse and rape when she was a child. The court has heard she attended a Christian rehab facility as a teenager where she told a pastor about the alleged abuse. Today she was asked why she didn't report the claims to police then. She said she was so afraid of this, referencing the ongoing trial. The complainant also told the court she blames herself for the subsequent alleged abuse of complainant A. Eleanor Donaldson's lawyer begins his cross-examination this afternoon.
23: A status yellow weather warning for thunderstorms has been issued for Dublin, Kildare and Meath. It's currently in effect and will remain active until 4 p.m. And €480 million in funding has been announced for childcare to reduce maximum fees and support staff. The new maximum fee cap for full-time childcare will reduce the weekly cost by €14. That's it for now. More at 4.
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6: Good afternoon, I'm Eve Conway. The details of Katie Taylor's final fight look set to be confirmed at the end of this week. Her promoter, Matchroom Boxing, have called a press conference at Crow Park on Friday afternoon. It's expected that her final bout will take place there on September 5th. The All-Ireland Senior Football Championship Round 2A match between Louth and Armagh will be played at Inneskeen. Throw-in will be at 1 p.m. on Sunday, June 14th, while in the day's other game, Tyrone and Mayo will meet at O'Neill's Healy Park at 3:30 p.m. Shamrock Rovers will host Cork City in a repeat of last year's final in the second round of the FAI Cup. Wexford are away to St Patrick's Athletic, while 2024 winners Drogheda United host Lucan United. Cork club Ringmahon Rangers will entertain Bohemians, Crumlin United will go to Galway United, and Dundalk are away to St Muchtas. Waterford host Munster rivals Cove Ramblers, Tulka Rovers will go to Derry City, Shelburne are away to Kerry, and Janesburg will take on visitors Sligo Rovers. And a huge shock at Roland Garros as world number one Arina Sabalenka is out in the quarterfinals. She lost to 25th seed Diana Schneider in 3 sets, 3-6, 7-5, 6-love. To hear live commentary of the League of Ireland every Friday, download the Go Loud app now.
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23: Well, the rest of the day will bring frequent widespread showers, many of them heavy, highest temperatures 13 to 19 degrees. 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
25: No crack Irish people are the reason why Irish pubs invented snugs. Irish publicans recognise that these no crack f***ers are arriving and they're ruining the night. And one person in there said, I wish there was some way that we could sequester them in a pen of some sort. Oh, perfect world, we'd do that. No, hear me out. What we could do is we wouldn't even need planning for it. We could just put two panels of wood there. And there. Wouldn't even need a roof on it. Just put a panel there and there. How will we know they're in there? Put a window on the side there. Put a window there. I don't want to be looking at them in there. We'll frost the glass.
1: That was Jarlath Regan there talking about pubs that we were talking about earlier on in the show. Also, we were talking about these comments that Michelle Obama said about that for younger people having the odd bad boss or the boring job might be good for them, might teach them resilience. Donal O'Donoghue, who we were talking to before the news there, wholeheartedly agrees with that. There's a fair few people who seem to agree with him. I worked for a guy from Tume in New York doing concrete work. Soundest man ever, but turned into a complete crazy person once the concrete truck arrived. Called everyone under the sun, every name under the sun. It caused people to make more mistakes. Then the minute we were done, down to the pub for pints, and we sound again like nothing happened. Ooh, that's a curious one, isn't it? But maybe there's an anxiety about getting, you know, if the concrete's liquid, you're kind of under the cosh time-wise to get it all put in place. Another text that says, I own a dog hotel, and the young ones, 20 to 25 years old, do not know how to use a sweeping brush to sweep the feckin' floors. They drive you mental. I'm running a landscaping company and have 17-year-olds working for me. They know nothing starting, but I treat them with respect and make them see the good work we do. They grow to like it, and they're good workers. They all come from transition year as I work with a school in Clare Galway, says Gareth. So that's one positive report there from a person. Owen in Cork says, actually, I think today's young people have just as good a work ethic as my generation. I'm 55. We had some useless ones too. I've done all types, including fast food, so I know what graft is. Was at one of your OBs a couple of years ago, and there was a young guy catering for us, and he was as good a worker as I've ever seen, says Owen. Well, that's the kind of the caliber of people we hire, even though we probably didn't hire him. If you look at the Irish education system, says John, kids graduate from creche, roll through primary with no checks or balances, graduate after sixth class, move into second level with no questions, graduate from junior cert, graduate from transition year, move into the leaving cert and into a system where there are 8,000 CEO places for 65,000 leaving cert students. 80,000 CAO places for 65,000 Leaving Cert students. So with minimum effort, they can find themselves age 19 in third level, where for the first time ever, they actually have to perform, where progression is not guaranteed and where you need to put in effort in order to graduate. And people wonder about young people's resilience. excuse me, says John in Cork. Yeah. A lot of people, kind of generally speaking, seem to agree with the sentiment. Anyway, we'll move on from that. This is something that'll teach your resilience. Eddie Punch is a columnist with the Irish Independent and a former general secretary of the ICSA. But more importantly, he's a farmer. And like many farmers, he's been at the farmers. He's been at the sharp end of learning how important vigilance is on the farm and the harsh reality that last year there were 25 fatalities on Irish farms. Just a few weeks ago, Eddie himself was charged and trampled by a cow, but he was lucky. Eddie, good afternoon to you.
7: Good afternoon, Sean.
1: Could you tell us what your experience was? What happened to you?
7: Yeah, so there was this lady, I suppose we'll call her, a heifer, first-time calver. And when she calved, and the interesting thing here is I have a new calving or new maternity unit, which I built this winter on farm, which was designed to be the absolute, I suppose, you know, top of the pops in terms of safety and being able to handle these wild animals, you know, while protecting myself as well. So when she calved, I put her in, helped her to calve. Without my help, she wouldn't have calved. I knew she was a bit feisty, but, you know, that's not unusual the day a cow calves. But, you know, I was a little bit wary of her. So luckily enough, the calf got up and he fed and didn't require too much intervention. And I carefully managed her for the first maybe three days, no problem. The next step is to put her out in a paddock where, along with a couple of her cohorts, where for a few days you can observe them, you know, because the newborn calf needs to be watched carefully until maybe they're a week old anyway. And then it's time to move them to a larger field or a larger paddock with a bigger bunch of cows that are calved a few weeks. So 8 days after she calved, I was doing this very task out in the field, just following them on. And then suddenly, for no particular reason, she turned around, charged at me, poked me, knocked me to the ground. It being wet, that wasn't the worst of it. She then decided to trample on me. Long story short, ended up in A&E, stitches in the back of the head, Bruised ribs, but not broken, thankfully. Although I can tell you, bruised ribs, as anybody knows that's had them, it's quite sore. Your your biggest enemy is an unwanted sneeze.
1: Yes.
7: You know, so for about a week, I was very tender, and had time to reflect on, you know, what a lucky call it was, because when she was trampling and stamping on me, the risk of doing serious damage was touch and go.
1: Absolutely. Now, a cow that's after calving it can be a dangerous animal.
7: Well, you see, this is the thing. People, you know, and I suppose this is a lesson for people who are out for a ramble in the countryside as much as for farmers. They always, you know, everybody kind of knows or feels that the bull is the danger. But we've had a lot of bulls on this farm over the years, and we've never had one that gave us any trouble. That's maybe just luck. It's not to say they're safe. It's just to say that was our experience. But cows after calving are, without a doubt, there's hormones kick in, there's maternal instinct, and then I suppose a little bit like humans, there's the good, the bad, and the ugly, right? And some of these have a more vicious temper than others. And normally, I suppose, look, after about the first 3 days, they tend to kind of, you know, settle down, as it were, calm down a little bit. Maybe is not quite the right word, but 8 days after they've calved, you'd normally be hoping that they'd be a little bit more chilled. This one wasn't. And, you know, when you hear about, I was actually speaking to an NPWS, National Parks and Wildlife Ranger, on my farm, just a week after this event, and he was doing some observation work near the River Shannon. But I just mentioned to him about some dangerous animals around here, and he told me about how one time he had gone into a field with his pet dog with him. Now, a dog and a human going into a field of cows and calves is a recipe for mayhem. People should not do it. And if by any chance you are foolish enough to do it, let the dog go and let the cow chase the dog, because if you hold the dog with you, it won't end well.
1: Yeah, absolutely. And now the thing is, you're an experienced farmer. So even like looking back on it, is there anything differently you could have done?
7: Yeah, because, you know, I also worked for the ICSA in a previous life, which meant I dealt a lot with, you know, farm politics, farm policy, and, you know, part of that gig was, you know, seminars on health and safety and, you know, how to make your farm safe and awareness of the dangers and risks, you know, of farming as an occupation. So I'd be, I suppose, well aware of this as, you know, as something to think about every day. So it is challenging, right? Because as I said, I had built the best of facilities for handling her while she was in the yard. But then she eventually has to move to the field. The options there are maybe to go into the field in a tractor or something like that. But that's not always, you know, necessarily straightforward either. There may be a calf sick that has to be examined, you know, personally, if you like. If there was a sick calf, that calf has to be, you know, evacuated, I suppose, out of the field for treatment. So there are scenarios that are just complicated. And, you know, when you look at, like, say, for example, a building site where they've done a lot in health and safety, there are teams of people working together. Farmers are usually working on their own, which is...
1: Hello, Eddie? Yeah, looks like that line went down. Stand there. Eddie, can you hear us? No, clearly not. The one texter says farmers are the worst for farm safety. They take way too much for granted when it comes to animals and machinery, and it's a miracle more aren't killed. Well, as you heard there, Eddie is a very experienced farmer. He had the very best of facilities installed there, so, you know, and was very mindful of those kind of risks. But even still, it happened to him. But I suppose the point that he was making, and one of the opposite points, now I don't know if Is anything that can be particularly that can be done? As he was just saying there, a lot of farmers work by themselves. Now, Eddie was lucky in the attack on him, but if it had been more serious, if Eddie had been debilitated in any way, would he have been able to call for help? What could he have done? Who could have come to his aid? And increasingly around the country, you know, you'll find farmers are quite elderly and they're doing these kind of jobs by themselves. Anyway, is Eddie there? No, he's not. Okay, sure, let's... okay, Eddie, you're there now. No, Eddie's not there. No, Eddie's gone. Come on, let's tell you what's in the cash machine.
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12: 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Emma's on line two with some news. Emma.
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1: 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It is time for parenting. Joanna Fortune joins us once again. Good afternoon, Joanna.
31: Good afternoon, Sean.
1: Our 4-year-old son is quite difficult. He acts out a lot and causes scenes in public. My wife and I have taken the gentle parenting approach with parenting, but to be honest, we're starting to question our decision. When either of his grandparents mind him, he's as good as gold. he listens to them and goes to bed at a reasonable time. Don't get me wrong, his grandparents spoil him, but they seem to have a firm hand with him. For example, if he throws a scene in public, my father will very sternly shout at him and tell him to cop himself on. The tone is slightly aggressive, but he doesn't put a foot out of line with him. Likewise, my mother-in-law is very strict and has used the wooden spoon on him once or twice, small tap, when he wouldn't stay in bed. Since then, he goes to bed at 8 p.m. and will stay down for the night. My wife and I can only dream of such a night. He's usually running riot around our house until 10 p.m. And then even at that, he's up and down during the night. He usually ends up sleeping in our bed. Neither me or my wife is advocating for corporal punishment, but I'm wondering how we can be stricter on our child and get the same level of respect. We do time out, which he will do without protest, but the tantrums and manic bedtime routine continues.
0: I mean, Sean,
1: whoa.
0: First of all, you know, him doing as he's told in response to being shouted at or tapped with a wooden spoon, I wouldn't confuse compliance with calm.
1: Yeah.
0: Just to be clear about that. And I do think there is a middle ground between the wooden spoon and running riot at 10 p.m. as a four-year-old. Like, there genuinely is a middle ground. The biggest issue here is this idea that you're practicing gentle parenting. I think gentle parenting has caused so much confusing as a concept. And the reason being, it's not new. Like, it's actually been around forever. Things get rebranded and marketed and they feel very new. The concept behind it is about connection, empathy, and respect. But it is not permissive parenting.
1: Yeah.
0: Fundamental aspect of gentle parenting being successful is that there are boundaries, and those boundaries are they're calm, but they are clear and they are consistent. So it's more of a gentle yet firm approach rather than, oh, please stop doing that, darling. You know, and any four-year-old's going, I don't even hear you in that. So this four-year-old is receiving, it sounds like the grandparents are, you're lucky in lots of ways, they're actively involved in his care, and that's great. And he clearly, they have a good relationship. Do I agree with the yelling at a four-year-old to cop himself on or the wooden spoon? No, I'm not going to endorse that, but I'm also looking at that through a generational lens as well. What I'm thinking for a four-year-old is he's getting very different messages from his caregivers.
1: Yeah.
0: And if you're 4 years old, that's very, very confusing. There really is a middle ground for everybody, by the way, to come into. A four-year-old getting out of bed is not something that needs punishing. A four-year-old getting into bed is very, very common. And it's often because it's, you know, I'm still buzzing with lots of energy and I've decided now is the time that I have 50 stories I need to tell you and I just want to keep you close to me. And they have all kinds of strategies to achieve that. So I would, this whole, you know, this timeout thing for a four-year-old, absolute waste of time.
1: Yeah.
0: Like, I don't know what that's achieving, but very little. Even if he does it without protest, maybe he just quite likes sitting there, but he's not reflecting on his behavior. Mm. He's not meaning making, and he's not using that to integrate and move forward with fresh thinking. Don't kid yourself on that. That's not happening. So if it's a timeout, maybe it's parents who need it more than the child. He needs redirection and distraction. He needs a gentle yet firm coming down to his eye level, holding his hands, don't leave the hands free, coming down to the eye level of an overactive four-year-old because you'll get hit. But he needs to hear, no, stop, we don't do that.
1: Mm.
0: In a serious voice that isn't yelling, isn't shouting, but is very serious. So you change your tone and you change your facial expression to match the tone that you're using, which conveys the message. And then you redirect him, distract him into something else, get him going on it and move on. But boundaries are the biggest issue here. And it's the consistency, though, because at home, boundaries are definitely needed at home. And it will help him feel safe. It will help him feel that you're predictable and that he knows, you know, when I say he knows who's in charge, you should never have to say, I'm in charge.
1: Yes.
0: You do it rather than say it. But it will give him a sense of internalized safety. He can anticipate with certainty how you'll react. He can be right about that. And he can therefore be co-regulated by his parents, which means they're setting the emotional tone for him to match. Because at the moment, he's setting the emotional tone for them to chase after.
1: Mm. Is it it's a job of work, though, to put the genie back in the bottle, mm-hmm. really, given that he associates his own home with, woohoo!
0: Yeah, it is, absolutely. And he's not going to high-five them and go, you know, finally, boundaries.
1: Yeah.
0: You know, but what you do have to do with the consistency isn't just for children, it's also for us,
1: mm.
0: you know, is that this could take a couple of weeks of you feel like you're battling and, you know, it's taking ages to get him to bed, but you have to form a new habit, a new routine, so that he can, it doesn't roll, I'm not allowed to do that. Actually, 4 years old running around at 10 o'clock, he's not getting enough sleep, first of all. You know, he sounds tired but wired, if I'm honest with you. Lots of outdoor time is needed for this little guy. He is busy, he is active, and he needs to run, climb, jump, roll, the works, and lots of it. Making sure there's no screens before bed, but there is active play, like a bit of rough and tumble, rolling around, that kind of play before bed as well, just to get rid of any residual energy he's holding on to. He's a busy, active little guy, and his life needs to mirror that. Yeah. But he does need boundaries.
1: Yeah. Should they say anything to the grandparents about the old wooden stick and all that kind of stuff?
0: I mean, it's said, and then it's, you know, it's emphasized that they are loving and caring, but this is part of their caregiving strategies. I think that's a very personal choice. If you're asking, would I say it? Absolutely, I would. But then I would feel quite strongly about it. If you're saying, I'm okay with it, then that's for them. But again, hold in mind, your child is getting two very different responses to same behavior, two very different sets of messages, and that's a very confusing thing to ask a four-year-old to deal with. So if you can, I would, but also they're going to look at you and say, sorry, he's running around your house at 10 o'clock. We're not taking parenting advice from you. So you can share what you're doing. You know, this is what we're doing. This is what we're finding works. We really want to do this in a consistent way. And I'm sure that's a once in a while thing, but you know, this, we'd love if we could all be doing the same thing. So he's getting the same message. It's definitely in his interest to get the same message.
1: Yeah. My 8-year-old daughter has started biting her nails excessively over the past few months. It's gone from the occasional nibble to constantly biting them very short and sometimes even picking at the skin around them. I'm worried there may be something deeper going on emotionally or psychologically. She hasn't gone through any major changes recently, but I know habits like this can sometimes be linked to anxiety or stress. We've tried reminding her to stop, but that usually just makes her frustrated or embarrassed. What's the best way to help without making the habit worse?
0: Yeah, it's a funny one, and it becomes a habit very quickly. But the risk is, it's not just, you know, is she anxious? There is also the risk of bacteria getting into the nail bed or, you know, what's on her fingers going into her mouth and just biting her skin, leaving it quite raw and sore. So I would actually respond to this with nurture. First, I would get a small basin of warm water with a nice soap in it, and I would soak her hands and have nice lotion and a little bit of cuticle oil to rub into her fingers, a soft towel. I'd make it like a little mini manicure kind of setup, but really what you're doing is a lot of nurturing touch. And so you're soothing her fingers rather than don't bite them, remember not to bite them, and keep talking about the behavior itself. But while you're doing that and she's calming with you, then show curiosity. I wonder, this only started a few weeks ago or whenever it did, and I wonder, you know, is there anything going on? And I wonder, and I wonder, and I wonder. You're curious and you're wondering, because wondering enables her to go deeper, because she may not be consciously aware. So she's, I don't know, actually, maybe. Because even though there's nothing major that parents have picked up on, small little things could be going on. We're coming to the end of the school. She's in primary school. We're coming towards the end of the year. The structure in school relaxes a little bit at this time of year. You know, if anybody isn't returning next year, now is the time they start making those announcements. I won't be back at school next year. Coming up to changing teacher, moving up a class, impending change, any of that, while not major things, and they're typical transitional experiences, but they could be enough just to unsettle her a bit. So, you know, and also just look, is there a pattern to when she does this? Like, is there a time that you can say it's when she's tired, it's when she's thinking about something or ruminating on something, it's specifically when she's watching TV? Is there a pattern you can identify? Because then you can be more mindful of it. And rather than telling her to stop biting her fingers when you see her doing it, try come up with some random task you need her to do that involves her hands, so that she has to stop biting them to do something with you. And it could be helping out with dinner prep, it could be finding something in the press, it could be putting something away. Just get her to do something, because it will break whatever thought pattern she's in, and it will naturally cause her to stop biting her fingers. But I would otherwise respond with lots of nurture and comforting the sore fingers with lotion, and just letting her know that you'll take care of her.
1: Yeah. Is it necessarily linked, though, to any kind of form of anxiety?
0: It can just be a habit.
1: Just a habit.
0: And it can sometimes be in times where their mind is wandering off and they're, you know, thinking about something or, you know, in that state where you're a bit zoned out and you're watching, that you're not even mindfully aware that you're doing it.
3: Yeah.
0: So it's not necessarily, it's often stress and anxiety prompted, but I wouldn't say there must be a stress, must find it, but do come at it with curiosity and say how you'd like to take care of her fingers and make sure that they're not sore and make sure no infection gets in there, and that your role is to nurture and soothe rather than to scold and to dissuade her, you know, and hope that that will naturally come, because the more cream and stuff you put on it and take care of it, you're also bringing it to her awareness by taking care of her hands.
3: Yeah, because you often see 8-year-old boys with like their finger up their nose permanently, so
0: no one
3: says they're anxious, you know.
0: Well, but they do say stop doing it, take your hand out of your nose. No, you're absolutely right.
3: My 10-year-old daughter has an obsession with taking up new hobbies and then quits them a few weeks later. She has done this with everything: football, camogie, violin, piano, and our latest one, horse riding. When she told us she wanted to try horse riding, we were very conscious that it's an expensive hobby, so we gave it 7 months before we bought the gear, boots, jodhpurs, helmet, etc. Now that we've bought all those things and paid for another 10-week summer camp course over the summer, she's saying she doesn't want to go and she doesn't like it anymore.

0: financially, but time-wise as well. And she has made that commitment. And I think it is important, like she's 10 years old, that our children, when you make a commitment, you do see it through. And you can say to her, we won't be enrolling you in the autumn term, you know, when that comes around, if you don't want to go, and I'll be selling all this gear. And, you know, equally, if you can beg and borrow for the summer, sell the gear now straight away, and you will sell it on, there would be a good secondhand market for all of that, because lots of parents don't want to get burned on the expense of all those items. But I just think there's beyond that. I mean, I would have her do the course if you've paid for it and it's non-refundable. You know, I think I'm curious though, why after 7 months of going happily, did she suddenly go, I don't like it? That's quite a jump. And it wasn't after 3 weeks or 4 weeks. Like 7 months is a significant amount of time to do something, you know, weekly, and to be really invested and to see and allow you buy the gear. And I'm sure you did the whole warning, I'm buying this now, so you better stick at it, and all of those things. So just again, with curiosity, wondering, did anything happen? I don't think necessarily there may have been a row or anything, because sometimes after 7 months in an activity, maybe it's gone a bit same for her. Maybe it's not challenging for her anymore if she's mastered a lot of the tasks at the level she's at. So it might be worth calling the stables and speaking with her coach down there and saying, look, how is she getting on? You know, and they might say, look, she's actually really good and she's off lead and she's doing whatever it is. So we can increase her challenge, move her up a group. It could be something as simple as that.
1: Yeah.
0: That just making it a bit harder. I'm also going to make an assumption that in the summer program, it's not just the lesson, but they'll be doing a bit of horse care, mucking out, a few things like that. That might also be why she doesn't want to do the course in the summer.
1: Well, maybe what she's doing during the school term is, you know, they're teaching them the skills, but maybe a summer course is like, they're assuming there are novices there as well, and she's learning the stuff she knows already.
0: Yeah, but that's also to be really mindful of that and talk to the stables about that, because if that's true, then that is too basic for her.
1: Yeah.
0: And, you know, if that isn't how it was explained to you, you might have a case for getting your money back on that. If, you know, but if they're saying, no, we can put her into a intermediate level and there will be plenty of challenge for her, then tell her that there will be new things. I also think that with kids who start lots of things and drop them, and she's quite a pattern here of doing that, often it's the excitement of the novelty factor at the beginning that really holds their attention. And, you know, this fantasy of, ooh, I'm going to horse ride, and seeing myself at the Olympics straight away, but realizing, actually, no, it's really basic and you've got to spend a lot of time getting the skills mastered. That's not as exciting as the fantasy I had. So, I'm not going to do it. If I can't be a concert violinist, I'm not going to squeak and squawk my way through more than one term of it. So I think, again, not in a punitive way, but just sitting down with her and saying, look, ahead of the autumn, you've tried out all of these things. Let's score them out of 10, what you liked and reasons why, and get you to think about, oh, so actually the things that don't score 10 but score higher than anything else are sport related. So maybe you need to have a sport activity that you keep up. And you're asking her to choose one, maximum two, but one to two things that she, but being very clear, when you sign up, you will be seeing this out for the year, the term, the season, whatever it is, because you'll be making a commitment to us, the club, yourself, and to see it out. I just think that task completion bit is important when you're 10 years old. Younger kids always try out, pick up and drop things, and you have to throw a lot of mud at the wall to see what sticks. But at 10, she needs to be settling into something that is her thing and not just moving through things this quickly.
1: My daughter started junior infants this year, and since then she's become an extremely picky eater. Before school, she was generally a good eater, but now getting her to eat dinner has become a nightly battle. Our approach has been that she doesn't get treats or yogurts unless she eats at least most of her dinner. Some nights she refuses completely and ends up going to bed hungry. My sister thinks this is far too harsh and says it could damage her relationship with food, which has really upset me. At the same time, I feel like if we give in and give her yogurts and treats instead, we're treating her, we're teaching her that she can refuse proper meals and still get what she wants. She does seem to understand the boundary we're setting, but I'm worried we may be handling this the wrong way. Is this a harmful approach, or is it reasonable to set these kids some kinds of food boundaries?
0: I mean, I've been talking about boundaries now all along, but here I'm going to say something a little bit different. I would avoid anything that makes food a battleground.
1: Yeah.
0: I would avoid placing emotional charge on food or meal times, and I would avoid things like bribing her. If you eat this, then you get a treat. I think we put a hierarchy on food when we do

0: that. Like, we never say if you eat your dinner, you can have more broccoli. It's like you can have a yogurt or a chocolate or, so we do teach children there is a value on food and that it differs. So I would avoid doing that. I would avoid incentivizing behavior with treats or anything in that way. I would have her sit with you all at the table and you can put her little plate of food or if they're serving themselves from food on the table, have her sit there and say, I hear you, you don't want to eat it, but we all sit together as a family at dinner time. Because just by virtue of sitting there with some food on her plate and everybody chats, don't pay it any attention, she might eat something, she might start eating. Now, she might not, but either way, she's participating in family mealtime. She's not sent away or going away in a strop or a huff about it. The thing about food pickiness emerging seemingly suddenly around this age isn't that uncommon, because at 5 years old, you tend to see kids increase their need for independence, but they're still so dependent on grown-ups for everything because they're only five. So where we see it is food, sleeping, toileting.
1: Everything
0: to do with the body, because that is where they can exert control and independence. They can assert, I'm not going to do it and you can't make me. So that is quite developmentally typical at this time. But also hold in mind, there is a sensory change that can go on. So a lot of people listening will be like, yes, my child used to eat everything and then became very selective, if not picky, certainly selective about what they would eat. So little things like texture sensitivities, smells, not liking things. They're exposed to a lot more in other kids' lunchbox or perhaps the hot meals if that's in your school. So it might be something around that, I'm just not going to do it. But again, at five, the rate of growth does somewhat slow down. So they don't often need the same amount of food as they did. So sometimes people confuse a decrease in appetite with, oh my goodness, there's something wrong and they're fussy eaters. Just be mindful of all of that before we kind of psychopathologize what she's doing here. What I would say is give control choices, so that you're not saying, are you going to eat this? You're saying, do you want carrots or broccoli with your dinner? Okay, and you're plating it up for her. You could also give her that choice and say, shall I serve your plate or would you like to get the spoon and do it yourself? Involving her in food prep if you can, so she's part of it and you can announce to everybody that she helped make the dinner and everybody can say thank you to her. But always have one food that you know she will eat. It doesn't have to be her favorite food. Nobody should get their favorite food every day of the week. That's just not life. But there should be something on her plate that you are supremely confident, I know she likes that. I know she could eat that. Even if it's her mashed potato and you keep it away from everything else on the plate.
1: Very important that
0: it
1: they
0: is
1: can't
0: very
1: touch.
0: Important. Yeah. But if I know she eats buttery mash and there is buttery mash on her plate, then at least she has something she can eat.
1: Yeah.
0: So you want to avoid it there. Now, if she's losing weight, if she's cutting out entire food groups, like all meats, all veg, something like that, if she was gagging or retching at the sight or smell of food, if she became very anxious about food, I would refer her to a registered pediatric dietitian, potentially a child psychotherapist or psychologist in that area as well. But I would be referring on if it was reaching that level. But it doesn't sound like it's there. And instead, I would try and do this in a way that empowers her, so you're giving her some semblance of control so she doesn't need to battle food as independence seeking.
1: And the treat after the dinner, should she get that? If she has a mouthful of her favourite food and then goes, there you go.
0: I think if you're serving dessert after dinner, then you're serving dessert after dinner. I don't think kids should have to earn that.
1: Yeah.
0: Because I think immediately you are putting a value on that. And
1: but that's if everybody else is having the same.
0: Absolutely. Yeah. If there is no treat after dinner in general, then no, why would you give her a treat? But then again, it's what you consider a treat. I don't know that I consider a yogurt a treat. I think you could, it depends on the yogurt, of course, but I think you could, say there's yogurt before bed. She doesn't need to go to bed hungry.
1: Yeah,
0: I think you're just this is becoming something that's emotionally charged. And I think a five-year-old who is digging her heels in and saying, I can really battle you on this, I would try and take the steam out of that, take the power out of that straight away.
1: Joanna Fortune, thanks a million. As ever, you are listening to The Moncrief Show on News Talk. We'll take a break, back in a sec.
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1: You are listening to the Moncrief Show on News Talk. Shane's here to tell us about what's coming up in the hard shoulder, Shane.
9: Hey, Sean, we're going to be talking about that plan to make SNAs fully professional discussed in Cabinet today. AI, apparently people are using it to design gardens and design houses for themselves, but is there a downside? Does it create unrealistic expectations? We'll be talking about that. And the former snooker champion, world champion, Ken Doherty, is going to be joining us as he announces his retirement at the age of 56.
1: My word, yeah, that's a long and storied career. That's all coming up on the hard shoulder after the 4 o'clock news. Just a couple of comments on some of the things we were talking about previously. One was about these comments of Michelle Obama saying that kids these days kind of thing, a bad boss or a boring job doesn't do them any harm, teaches them a bit of resilience. One texter says, I worked in a guest house at 13 years of age with my friend who was 11. We cooked for 21 people, never did us one bit of harm, got £4 a week, gave my mother two happy days and would do it all over again. Some young people so spoiled these days, no one to blame, only the parents, says that texter. Also, we were talking about farm safety and that particularly a cow who's not long after giving birth can be kind of dangerous. And especially as Joe was telling us, it was if there's a dog involved. Dorothy says, years ago after my confirmation, I was 12, I had a red velvet dress. I went into a field to look at a newborn calf. However, I didn't realise my dog had followed me. So, of course, once the cow saw the dog, she went for me, pucked me in the stomach and sent me flying. I was never too bothered about calves after that. I can imagine not. Now, you can book into hotels sometimes where clearly the staff would prefer to be doing something else. Or you can book into hotels where the staff are so simperingly pleasant, it's annoying. So you may or may not be excited by the idea of the staffless hotel. One just opened in London and senior lifestyle writer at The Telegraph, Jack Rear, has spent the night there. Good afternoon, Jack.
10: Hi there.
1: When you arrive at the door of this hotel, then what's there?
10: So the door has a scanner on it, and you just told I've received a text earlier on in the afternoon on the day I was due to check in. Just had a QR code, which some people may be familiar with, and you just held that up to the door, scan that, door opens, walk through, and then there's a kind of airline-style e-gate that you might have seen at airports. Scan your QR code again through. That's you checked in. The code already tells you what pod you're in, so you go up the lift, scan your code again to get into your corridor, scan the code again to get into your pod, and then you climb into your pod, and that's you for the night.
1: Okay, and if you could describe the pod, how big is it?
10: So they are the size of a single bed or a double bed. The single ones, I think, are £66, and the double ones are £88. So they're literally the size of a single or double mattress. And then there's probably, I don't know, a metre and a half of headroom. So they're pretty small.
1: Okay, yes. And there isn't a window in there or anything like that.
10: No, so they pump in air from the outside, which is all filtered and then goes through each pod individually. So there is fresh air, but no windows. They have very funky lights in there instead.
1: Right, okay. And within that pod then, obviously you can rest. There's somewhere to put your bag, is there? Or, you know, what other kind of small facilities might be in there?
10: So you've got you can choose the temperature, as you might expect. There's lots of different light options, which make it feel very homely and fun. And then, yeah, there's a space for your bag and some sort of bag straps so it doesn't fall on you in the night. What else is there? You can go to a vending machine down the corridor to get a kimono and a pair of slippers. But yeah, aside from that, it is just a white box. There's no TV, there's no ensuite, there's nothing like that.
1: Yeah, okay. Does it feel at all claustrophobic to be in there?
10: I didn't personally find it so. I think if you are someone who's prone to claustrophobia, it's definitely not going to be one for you. But I thought it was kind of a cozy little den for the night, so I was quite into it.
1: Okay, right. Let's go back down to reception. In reception, there's not a soul about, unless you happen to run into another guest. Is there a bar or anything?
10: There is a bar. So there, I should say, in as you walk in the door, there is a doorman. So, you know, you wouldn't have to speak to someone if you didn't want to, but if you need someone just to feel good about it, then there is that. But yeah, so when you go in, there is a bar. It wasn't open when I went, because I went to stay just before the hotel actually opened to the public. But yeah, there will be a bar, and the bar has this technology where it encourages you to download an app, which you sort of look at and in your phone, and then the app says you're 18, we can serve you. So you put your cup under a tap, and then out comes your beverage, and then you're set to go. But yeah, no bar staff, so there's nothing like The Shining. If you were freaked out by the ghost bartender in The Shining, no need to worry about that.
1: Okay, and there are kind of dispensing machines that sell various things. What sorts of things?
10: Yeah, so in the bar area, there's sort of taps, and then in the, I guess you would call it a chill-out space, a lounge on the ground floor, there's also vending machines where you can get everything from your breakfast to alcohol to even things like portable chargers and condoms and anything you might need for a stay at a hotel.
1: Okay, and when you say the vending machines sell breakfasts, what kind of breakfasts?
10: So it comes in a little box. I think there's three different options. It's kind of granola or pastries or sandwiches. So you can pick which box is the box for you, and then you just select it on the vending machine, and then it pops out, and then that's your breakfast, good to go.
1: Okay, right. Now, I mean, a pastry from a vending machine, I imagine it's been in there for a while.
10: Well, they claimed that they were going to have a supplier who was going to be delivering regularly. I'm not entirely sure how regularly, you'd have to ask them. But yes, pastries from vending machines does feel a little bit weird. But I will say there is a supermarket literally just across the street. So if you prefer to get your pastries fresh, supermarket fresh,
1: yeah,
10: then that's an option too.
1: Now, and was it because just... Yeah, obviously you quite liked the experience of staying there. Was there anything that you found eerie about it? If you're you know, walking down these deserted corridors and getting into your pod and that kind of stuff.
10: Yeah, I mean, so just to clarify again, I was there before it officially opened to the public. So there was literally no one else when I stayed. So that probably made it slightly more eerie than it would be otherwise. But yeah, I mean, you do walk down the corridors and you sort of feel as though you're in a spaceship because you've got this sort of filtering of the air noise above you, which kind of deadens sound and adds this kind of white noise effect. And it is just really silent. You go in from literally the center of Soho. You're at one of the busiest places in London, and you go in, and it just becomes, like, silent.
1: Yeah.
10: So that's a little eerie, but I mean, I think it's quite fun, really. A lot of my friends have asked me the same question, and I was like, yeah, I suppose it's a bit eerie, but then, actually, how many hotels do you ever have staff running up and down the corridor and the kind of Basil Fawlty people, like, bothering you all the time? So I wouldn't say it was super unfamiliar to the kind of standard hotel stay.
1: Yeah, and obviously there's not an ensuite bathroom in the pod, so it's a kind of a shared bathroom setup. Are there a lot of? I assume there's lots of showers and toilets and that kind of stuff.
10: Yes. So this particular hotel, which is called Other Wanda, they took over the building from what was the Soho Hostel. And I was told that when the Soho Hostel was in the building, there was one shower to every 40 guests. Now that it's this new iteration, it's one shower to every 8 guests. So it is a much more generous ratio. The showers are lovely, rainfall showers. The bathrooms are all kind of very swankily designed. There's kind of music and lights that come on when you step in. So, yeah, actually, weirdly, I'm not someone who is really into staying in hostels. I much prefer an ensuite, but the bathroom was pretty much the best part of the experience for me.
1: All right.
10: I had a great time.
1: Okay. And in terms, like, you spend the night there, but there must be staff. I assume somebody comes and changes the sheets the next day.
10: Yes. So they told me that they can change a pod around, ready for the next guest, in 5 minutes. And they use iodized water and all sorts of things. So there are staff. There are staff around the building. Obviously, I think for safety reasons and probably for licensing reasons with the serving of alcoholic drinks, there are staff. So if you, for instance, leave your phone in your pod when you go to the toilet in the night and you forget it, there are places where you can kind of call reception and say, hey, I've been locked out of my pod, let me back in, and they can do it all remotely. But
1: yeah,
10: you could theoretically spend a night there, 2 nights there, and actually never speak to anyone, in theory.
1: Yeah. It is Soho, though, one of the busiest parts of London, full of tourists. Is it considerably cheaper than anything you might compare it to in Soho?
10: It's, I would say, cheaper than a lot of London hotels. And this is very much their proposition, is to aim it towards younger people. It's also sort of aimed at people who might be commuting, because the cost of the hotel is, as I say, 66 for a single, 88 for a double room or a pod. And that is pretty much cheaper than if you're going to go to outside of London, an outer borough, on a train. So if you, say, were at the Christmas party and you wanted to stay in, fairly cheap. That being said, I did have a look at the local travel lodge, the closest one to this hotel, and that is only about £5 or £10 more expensive. And that one, you get a full double room and you're en suite. And then there's also another pod hotel that opened last October, which is, again, and about a 10-minute walk from this one. And that one, the pods go for, I mean, from what I can tell, they seem slightly smaller and slightly more cramped. But from what I can see, those pods go for as little as £30 a night. So that's kind of less than half.
1: Right. So shop around for your pods. Jack, thanks a million for speaking with us today. That was Jack Greer from The Telegraph there. That's our lot for today. Shane and Ciara up next on The Hard Shoulder. We'll talk to you tomorrow at 2. See you then.
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9: Plan to make SNA's fully professional discussed in Cabinet, and Stephen McCullough ordered to serve 31 years for the murder of Natalie McNally.
0: Plus, former snooker world champion Ken Doherty joins us as he announces his retirement, and families due to save on childcare costs with the announcement of a new maximum fee cap today.
9: First up, let's get the latest news headlines. 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
20: It's 4 o'clock. Good afternoon. A man who murdered his pregnant girlfriend in the north and then tried to use a YouTube live stream as a false alibi has been sentenced to 31 years in jail. Natalie McNally died after being violently attacked in her home in County Armagh in 2022, just days before Christmas. During the investigation, police discovered the live stream 36-year-old Stephen McCullough used as an alibi had actually been pre-recorded days before. This was put to him in a police interview. The officer's voice has been edited.
21: Now your device has been examined, it was seized and it was examined, and there is nothing to suggest that you were on that device between 6 o'clock and midnight on the 18th of December. There was no activity on your device between 6 and 12.
20: The Taoiseach has opened the door for Michael Healy-Ray to return to government. The Kerry TD resigned as a junior minister following the fuel protests and a vote of confidence in the coalition. Yesterday he said it was his brother Danny who dragged him overboard by calling on the Taoiseach and Taoiseach to resign. But Simon Harris has opened the door for Michael Healy-Ray to return to the government benches in the future.
3: Oh, never say never. Michael Healy-Ray played an important role in helping with the programme for government talks. Indeed, he was engaged in that process, engaged in good faith. I believe he was a very good minister, by the way.
20: A father who lost a son to Friedreich's ataxia says every day matters as he pushes for state funding for a life-changing drug. Craig Cody's son Rory died last year, while his other son, Paddy, has the condition. Skyclarys is not available in Ireland but is used in other EU countries. Craig will meet the Taoiseach Micheál Martin next week to discuss his plea for funding.
4: You know, I don't want any bluffing talk. I just want straight talk because, look, as I said, every day matters.
20: The government's announced new core funding for childcare and early learning facilities totalling €480 million. It aims to help parents by placing a cap on maximum fees, and families will benefit from higher rates of childcare subsidies. And the National Lottery says the winner of an €8.7 million jackpot has claimed their prize. A Dubliner bought the ticket at Apple Green and Ballymount for the draw on May 2nd. The person hasn't been identified. That's it for now. More at 5.
22: I'm so fancy.
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28: Good afternoon, I'm Eve Conway. The details of Katie Taylor's final fight look set to be confirmed at the end of this week. Her promoter, Matchroom Boxing, have called a press conference at Crow Park on Friday afternoon. It's expected that her final bout will take place there on September 5th. The second round draws for the men's and women's FAI Cup were made today. On the men's side, there is a repeat of last year's final with Shamrock Rovers hosting Cork City, while reigning women's champions Athlone Town are away at Piemont United. And there was another huge shock at Roland Garros today as world number one Aryna Sabalenka is out in the quarterfinals. She lost to 25th seed Diana Schneider in three sets, 3-6, 7-5, 6-love. Schneider will now face Poland's Maja Hawlińska, who has become only the sixth qualifier in the Open era to reach the women's semi-finals at a Grand Slam. To hear live commentary of the League of Ireland every Friday, download the Go Loud app now.
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20: While the rest of the day will bring frequent widespread showers, many of them heavy, highest temperatures 13 to 18 degrees. And now you're up to date on News Talk.
29: Thank you for that, Eamon. You are listening to The Hard Shoulder with Shane Coleman and Ciara Kelly. And there is a lot of stuff on the show today, Shane, between now and 7 o'clock.
9: It's good to have you back in situ, Ciara. We are going to be joined by the former world snooker champion, Ken Doherty, one of the nicest guys you'll meet in sport. I think everyone would agree on that. He has announced his retirement today, and we're going to be catching up with him to talk about a stellar, is it 36-year career?
29: He was so young when he started out. Do you remember he was like this kind of boy wonder?
9: He still kind of looks boyish.
29: Yeah. I'm really looking forward to that. Yeah. It's going to be great. We're also going to be discussing the case. Of course, Natalie McNally's murderer has been jailed for 31 years as the judge condemned a cold-blooded and calculated killing, a really shocking murder conviction in the North. And we'll be discussing that as well.
9: Yeah, and we're going to be talking about using AI for DIY home inspiration. This is a mad idea.
29: This is happening all the time. And when you see what they're doing, Shane, like people are putting up pictures of their old backyard or whatever, and then they're saying, AI, make it into like a Venetian courtyard or something, and it does it. And then if you want to, I don't know how accurate it is or how easy or not it is to do or whatever.
9: Yeah.
29: In terms of ideas, it's sort of changing the face.
9: Well, where does it leave architects? Where does it leave landscape
29: interior designers? Is this another layer of jobs being destroyed by AI?
9: And expertise, yeah. We'll see.
29: And indeed, human imagination.
9: Yeah, well, I think that went a long time ago, didn't it, Kira?
29: Would you do it yourself? Would you AI the kitchen or whatever and decide what you wanted to do with it?
9: I leave all that to Ev. She's got a better eye than AI.
29: She's got an even better eye than AI.
9: She definitely does. Peter Biller is going to be popping into us to talk about it and some of the experiences he's had in relation to that. We do want you to get involved in the conversation, though. Drop us a text, 53106, at a cost of 30 cents. Or WhatsApp us for free, 087 1400 106.
29: Now, the Minister for Education, Hildegard Nocton, has today announced a new plan aimed at special needs assistance, or SNAs, regarding a deployment and a redeployment scheme, job security and job professionalisation. This follows a backlash in February when the department initially tried to implement a redeployment scheme. And joining me now to give us his reaction is Trade Union Forces Head of Education, Andy Pike. Andy, you're very welcome to the show. This announcement today about what's happening to the SNAs, will you just, I suppose, outline what's involved in it, first of all, for our listeners?
1: Yeah, certainly, Kira. Thanks for having me on. It's the end result of 2.5 years of discussions with the Department of Education, FORSA and other stakeholders on a vision for the future of the role of the SNA. So what's being published today is an overarching report that really delves into the value SNAs bring to society, to students and to schools. There's a lot of research in there on the various aspects of the role. Also being published is the new circular on the role of the SNA, which is much broader than the old circular. It does cover all of the different ways in which SNA supports students in our schools, not just with physical care needs, but with other needs as well. There's a redeployment circular being published, which will really help SNAs with job security. There are other changes to terms and conditions, including the replacement of a 72-hour obligation that SNAs have been really uncomfortable with for many years. So there's an awful lot in it, and it sets out an agenda for professionalising the role of the SNA, and it puts in place for the first time an appropriate professional qualification, which SNAs have been looking for a long while, because the existing minimum qualification hasn't changed since 79.
29: I see what's in this to some, and I'm, by the way, I'm not underestimating in any way the value of SNAs. I have children who went through the school system, so I'm fully aware of the value that they bring to a school community and to classrooms and to individual students and pupils as well. But I can see the value of this to SNAs, that they have more job security, they have more say about their redeployment and all this. But it's being framed as the professionalisation. Are SNAs going to have to now have a qualification to become an SNA? It was never my understanding before that they did. Or what's becoming professional about SNAs now?
1: Well, the role is being defined in a way that sets it on a professional footing. The role is now in transition towards professionalisation. So yes, there will be a level 6 QQI qualification required to become an SNA, and that's being introduced in a phased way over a period of time.
29: Because presumably our existing workforce of SNAs don't have this.
1: Well, 60, 70% or more of them do have a level 6 QQI or higher. Many of them have a level 7. This is about setting the bar for entry into the SNA workforce at level 6, which will happen over a 10-year period.
29: For people listening, Andy, level 6, what is that? Is that the Leaving Cert? What is a level 6 qualification?
1: It's a level above the Leaving Cert. It's diploma, what we used to think about as being diploma level. It's the level below a degree.
29: Okay.
1: Yeah.
29: All right, so they'll have to have that. Is this going to be one of these things where perfection is going to become the enemy of the good, though? Because, I mean, we've had this with many professions, like nursing, for example, increased pressure for qualifications, increased professionalisation, and a subsequent difficulty in recruiting nurses.
1: Well, we don't believe so. Virtually every SNA in the country would want to do some form of training. The vast majority have. So we don't believe that this is going to cause labour market problems and an inability to recruit SNAs. Professionalising roles like this ultimately benefits students. It benefits those who have to rely on the service, because standards become uniform, good practices recognise, everyone will know what to expect when you take your child into a school and discuss their needs with the special needs assistant. It will bring about much, much more consistency. And for SNAs and for those in the world of special education, today marks a real point of recognition of the importance of the role.
29: Okay. One of the things that happened, obviously, in February, the government tried to bring in a redeployment scheme, and it went down like a lead balloon and they tiptoed away from it. But they then committed to an extra 19 million in funding for SNAs because of all of that, which created a bit of a hole in the education budget that other departments have now been asked to fill by cutting back to make this budget neutral. Is this the right way to operate our education system or indeed our public services? The government, it was framed as them cutting back on SNAs, but they were actually increasing SNAs. They've increased them by 8,000 SNAs since the year 2000. It's a huge expansion of them, yet it was framed entirely differently to that.
1: Well, yes, it was. And the answer to your question is no, it's no way to run a public service. It's no way to run an education system. The correct way to run the education system is to provide proper funding so that these shortfalls don't cause significant problems. Special education has been underfunded. The level of demand is growing year on year as more and more families recognize that their children have specific needs and that the school really is ill-equipped to deal with those needs. So we expect the demand for SNAs to continue to increase. It really is the government's job to fund that provision properly so that they don't have to pass the begging bowl around other departments.
29: Okay. And when you say that the demand is going to sort of increase exponentially, at what point do we say we simply can't provide more? Do you know what I mean? If we have provided an additional 8,000, can we, at a cost of whatever, and then we've provided an additional 19 million in February, at what point do we say we can't, you know, that demand is not the only thing that should dictate supply?
1: Well, no, demand isn't the only thing. There may be smarter ways to address certain problems, but the need for special needs assistance in every school in the country is now well established.
29: Yeah. But that issue in February, Andy, there was 1,700 additional SNAs being provided in February. And all that was really being changed was that they were saying some schools that no longer had, according to their own, I suppose, interaction with the Department of Education about the needs of the students within their school, that maybe if they had 12 SNAs, they might have been being cut to 7 SNAs because their demographic had changed within the school over time, and those SNAs not being let go were going to be redeployed elsewhere, while 1,700 were going to be added. Like, you know, on paper, you can see why the government, and I'm not in any way speaking for them, but you can see why they thought this was a good thing, and yet it was framed very much as a bad thing.
1: Well, the criteria that were used to decide that a school would lose 5 of its 7 SNAs were based on outdated criteria, and it would have left students with autism and other conditions high and dry without SNA support, and that would have called into question whether or not they could have continued with their school education. The government is signed up to the EPSON Act, and disabled citizens, including children in schools, have rights to an inclusive education. So the government is duty-bound to provide the necessary supports that enable students to complete their program of education, and if that means they have to provide more SNAs, they have to provide more SNAs. It's not an opt-out. It's not an option for the government to say, enough's enough, we're not providing any more. So long as there are students in school who need this type of support, any government, no matter of what political persuasion, is duty-bound to provide SNA support for students who need it.
29: Sure, but that same argument can be made in healthcare or any other option, any other area, rather, of public service. If people are sick, they're duty-bound to provide healthcare. But we don't have infinite resources to do that either. With regard to what's on the table today, this plan that has been announced by the Minister of Education, Hildegard Nocton, are you happy with this? Is this something that FORSA will be recommending to their members?
1: Yeah, we're about to start a consultation process with all of our SNA members. And one of the things we're pleased to have been able to conclude is an agreement that for the forthcoming year, SNA allocations remain the same, and in school year 28-29, no school will lose more than one SNA, and also that where we have schools with only one SNA allocated, no matter what happens, that school will not lose that single SNA. So it goes a long way to establishing what we've been advocating for many years, which is an SNA service across the country in every school. So for that and many other reasons, FORSA will be recommending to members that they accept the proposals, that they vote in favour of them.
29: Look, thank you very much for joining us on all of that. That is Head of Education there with FORSA, Andy Pike. Do let us know what you think about it. I mean, there's a huge value to having SNAs in schools. There's no question. But there was also an extra 1,700 had been about to be provided in February. And it literally, I was reading headlines today, Shane, from that time, because I was looking at the issue, because we're going to be talking to Andy Pike. And it was all about backlash against SNAs being cut. It wasn't mentioned that they were actually being increased until you read the finest of fine print in most of the articles.
6: No.
29: It's very interesting. Point. Let us know what you think. Let us know what you think about this and everything else on the show today. 087-1400-106 is the WhatsApp.
9: Now, this Saturday, Leinster take on a Stormers side packed with Springboks internationals at the Aviva Stadium in the URC semi-final. We've one pair of exclusive hospitality tickets up for grabs. 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Now, to be able to chance to win this great prize, simply text 53106. That's 53106. Text cost 30 cents.
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9: Now, AI chat or AI apps even, such as ChatGPT, can allow people to reimagine a new kitchen, bathroom or bedroom and share these designs with their architect or designer or builder, or better yet, allow them to build it themselves. Is it a good idea to reinvigorate your home by yourself, or should we actually leave it to the professionals? Well, to discuss this, we're joined by Pete Finn, a.k.a. Pete the Builder. Pete, thanks indeed for talking to us. First off, have you come across this in your line of work, people coming and saying, Pete, I have this great idea and here's the AI image for it?
30: Hey Shane, how are you? Yes, absolutely. That has become somewhat the new norm. Somebody will produce an AI generated picture, I suppose you'd call it. It's usually a photograph they've taken of some part of their house, and then they've uploaded all sorts of imagery on top of it and created the most perfect, beautiful picture you could ever imagine. And then you're requested to fulfill your duties and make this reality. And that's where the problems come in.
9: So what kind of problems come in at that point, where the rubber meets the road?
30: Well, look, the positives are that the person has now got an image of what they would like to achieve, and they've been able to do that themselves at home. They've been able to communicate with their partner, and so by the time they've come to you, they've played around with it a bit and they actually have got some idea of what they want. So there's the positives. But the negatives then are that usually the photographs are not to scale. A lot of the time, or the images are not to scale, and a lot of the time they have got a lot of entities in them that don't really relate to Irish construction, and a lot of the time they definitely don't relate to building regulations and building control and building materials.
9: Okay. Have you extreme examples of things people have shown you that you've just kind of gone, I'm sorry, that's just not realistic?
30: Well, a mate of mine sent me a picture of a lovely swimming pool on the back of his back garden, but he failed to realise that there was the main storage pipe for the whole road was running through his back garden as well. And
9: that would not be a kind of swimming pool you'd want to swim in.
30: No, absolutely not. But look, again, you know, that was a bit of fun. And again, it is certainly something you can use to get some inspiration from. And there's no doubt about it. You can certainly, you know, create images that you would like to achieve. But you really do need to speak to a specialist for lots of reasons. Like, first of all, and the most important one is, is what you've created going to be something that you require planning permission for or not? Is it something that, you know, realistically can happen because of services and because of scale and the reality of what the image is showing you? Cost is a huge thing as well, because, you know, you can create all sorts of beautiful things, but in reality, is it going to be possible to create that then in reality in an Irish back garden or an Irish side entrance or within your home? And then, you know, the materials, it's very easy to have these perfect line finishes in an image, and it's usually the joints, it's when it gets three-dimensional and then you start linking corners together and stuff like that, you know, AI just goes out the window. You know, look, again, there's just no doubt about it. If you're going to get work done on your home, using AI is definitely going to get you a couple of the steps on the road, but you really do need to speak to a design expert to be able to create proper set of plans that then a builder like myself can come along and give you a proper price for.
9: Yeah, interesting you say that, because I heard about this story earlier today. My immediate thought was, does this ultimately sound the death knell for interior designers and for architects? Will AI take over those roles?
30: No, I don't think so. Sometimes I'd rather speak to a robot than my excellent interior designers, if I'm honest. Only joking, all you interior designers and architects out there. But no, all joking aside, like, at this moment in time, there's just no way that AI or any app that you have is going to be able to fulfill all of the necessary requirements to get a proper design done, documented properly. Like, there's just so many different things. Spatial awareness, obviously, we've mentioned services. We've mentioned building regulations. There's just so many things that AI at this moment in time, AI will only do what you ask it to do, and it'll just go out there and it'll take information where it can and it'll bring it in. And the other major problem that you have with any AI and like any of those apps is that it doesn't filter the information and actually make it, like, it doesn't question it. It just takes it and presents it back to you. So it therefore, some of the information that you're getting may not actually be correct. And sometimes it can lead people in a very misguided direction. So I really do advise that if anybody is using any of those apps or ChatGPT or any of those type of AI systems, just please do your homework on it again. Don't take it for gospel, because it won't stand up in court beside you and defend you.
9: Interesting text here from someone saying the ChatGPT app is great for change of colour paint. Brilliant for a novice like myself. I mean, that kind of makes sense, doesn't it? You're going to paint your room. I wonder what that, you know, that very dark navy will look like. Will it be too dark? And you can put it in, and it does give you a good idea.
30: Yeah, and it's very realistic. Like, it literally will take your walls as you see them within the photograph, and it'll literally show you your own bedroom or your own sitting room or living room or whatever it is that you put in, and it will definitely give you inspiration and it'll give you really good ideas. But again, I come across this an awful lot in construction as well, where an image that you see on your phone, when it comes to colour, and then when you actually get the colour from the paint shop, or if it's a plaster that comes pre-coloured, the difference is massive, you know. So you really, it's very good for a guide, it's very good for inspiration. After that, you really do, in my opinion, make sure that you speak to the right person and go and physically see the colours, get test samples, all of those type of things that we've been doing for years. They do work, they work for a reason. I think the AI part of it definitely helps skip a couple of the early stages where, you know, a lot of concept designs are coming, because it'll help you rule out what you don't want, which is a very good thing in my mind. If you see something, you instantly go, I don't like that. That's very good, because you can remove that from your thought process and then you can move on to the next thing.
29: This is Kira here. I've seen people do this, as in I've seen them do it online, and they show like a backyard, and it's you know, it's literally an owl backyard, all peeling paint and everything. And they go, make this look like a Venetian courtyard or something. And the after with the AI is amazing. And even if they don't quite get to that, or they have to sort of adjust their ideas because of practicalities, like you've mentioned, it does sort of, and I'm loath to say this because I kind of half hate AI, but it certainly brings up ideas that you might not come up with yourself. And in fact, none of us might come up with ourselves. I'm not even sure if an architect would come up with themselves. They're quite flamboyant sometimes. Is that a value, just for sort of sparking a direction or, you know, an idea?
30: Yeah, without a shadow of a doubt. It will give you inspiration, it'll give you ideas. It'll certainly, again, as I just said there, Shane, it'll remove, sometimes you'll see one of those images and it'll be a great bit of fun for a couple of minutes, but then you go, well, I actually don't really like that, but I do like that aspect to it. And then you can kind of change it. And then you go to the professional and you go, look, this is the concept image that we're looking at. And I just think it's very important, if you are doing that, that you have to remember that what you're looking at is not reality. And there's a couple of more layers and a couple of more steps to take to get as close as you can to your image actually completed.
9: Does it make your life a misery? Does it make your life a misery, Pete? Are all these people with these ridiculous expectations now?
30: Yeah, expectations is definitely the right word for it. Great expectations is what does happen. And look, again, that's not bad out here, because it does set standards. The other thing I would say about definitely with back gardens, like orientation of the sun, all of these type of things have to be taken into accountability. And, you know, the image usually that you see will have lovely bright light and the sun is shining and it's not raining and all of those type of nice things. You're going to see the best kind of possible result when you put this type of information into AI. So again, I'm a bit like yourself, Kira. I want to hate AI, but there are moments when I go, you know what, that's really good. Yeah. But at this moment in time, it's definitely not delivering. It's not ruling out all the architects and interior designers or builders and so many other industries. But it's certainly removing certain layers that were there before.
9: Okay, Peter Finn, aka Pete the Builder. Thank you indeed for talking to the Hard Shoulder. Really interesting text here. I've heard this happening in England, but not in Ireland up to now. We went from Dublin to Meath to see a house, and when we got there, it turned out the estate agent was using AI on a rundown home. We were very angry at him wasting our time.
29: That would be, if you didn't know that they had AI'd it and you got down to this, something about Great Expectations, but it's more like Bleak House, isn't it?
9: Very good. Keep your text coming in, 087 1400 106.
29: Now, Stephen McCullough has been sentenced to at least 31 years for murdering his pregnant partner, Natalie McNally. Belfast Crown Court has heard. Have a listen to Natalie McNally's father, Noel, speaking following the verdict today.
0: Over the past 3.5 years, our family has went through unimaginable pain and grief from the loss of our beautiful daughter, Natalie. We would like to thank everyone who has helped us to get here today. All our family and friends, the whole community of Flurrigan, our Craigavon and throughout this country and beyond, for all the kindness and the support we have received. We would also like to thank the PSNI and the Prosecution Service for getting us this conclusion here today. Today we do not celebrate the sentence handed down, as Bernard, my three boys and myself are serving a life sentence since the murder of our beloved Natalie. But hopefully it will serve to deter and to help stop violence against women and girls in this country. With respect, we are now asking for some privacy to continue to grieve. Thank you very much.
29: That was the clearly very distressed Noel McNally, Natalie McNally's father, speaking today after that verdict on Stephen McCullough, who, as I said, been sentenced to at least 31 years for murdering his pregnant partner, Natalie. And for more on this, I'm joined by Alison Morris, crime correspondent with the Belfast Telegraph. Alison, good evening to you. If you would remind our listeners of, I suppose, some of the details of this case. A lot of it hung

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2: They were their own. He got the bus there to Lurgan, and I suppose where his alibi fell away was that he had intended to get the train home, and they know that from the searches that he had put into his phone, but missed that train and then had to get a taxi, and they were able to get CCTV that followed that taxi to that point. We then had, so the CCTV of piecing that together was meticulous police work, the cybercrime stuff in relation to that, and also he had put a document that he had written shortly after he had phoned police with that 999 call, claiming that he had, you know, stumbled across Natalie's body. She wasn't answering his text, so he went down to check on her. Phones 999. They were able to find that he had created a Word document, putting a sort of fake timeline into a form of words. And they were able to show that during that, he was still keeping up the pretense that this was a live gaming stream. And then one of the other really aggravating factors in this is that after murdering Natalie, he then continued to call to Natalie's family and visit Natalie's family at home. On one occasion, leaving a phone on record in their house and then calling back for it about 40 minutes later. But he also then told them the graphic details of how he had found Natalie's body, something that greatly distressed them, as you can imagine, and something that the court was later told during the summary hearings that this was something that he did, that he appeared to take pleasure from telling them how, you know, she was humiliated in death as well. I mean, there are so many aggravating factors to this case, and no mitigation at all. And that was one of the reasons why it's one of the longest sentences we've seen in Northern Ireland in a very long time.
3: Yeah, a lot of planning, even if some of the planning was incompetent, a lot of planning clearly going into this murder of Natalie. And as you mentioned, the humiliating, he said that her face had been put into the dog's bowl. Is that correct, Alison?
2: There was a lot of, during this court case, and, you know, along with the other journalists, like, sat through 5 weeks of this, and the evidence was incredibly distressing.
3: Yeah.
2: I mean, it took the pathologist 45 minutes just to detail Natalie's injuries. There were so many of them. But yeah, he claimed that he found her face down in the dog bowl. The dog bowl was actually presented then as evidence in the court. And this was something that the prosecution had said was done as a sort of last act of humiliation against Natalie, who he believed was preparing to end the relationship with him, despite the fact that she was 15 weeks pregnant, and they believed that McCullough had access to her phone and had seen that she'd been accessing other people and saying that she was, you know, probably just going to have her baby and by herself, and that she didn't think that the relationship was going to last long term.
3: Yeah, a shocking case, I think, the details of which. The family obviously said that they can't celebrate this conviction because they themselves are serving a life sentence in the wake of Natalie's murder.
2: And they, you know, they are the loveliest family. The McNally family have opened their home to so many people like myself from the media in order to try and keep Natalie's memory alive. They have campaigned tirelessly for Women's Aid and other charities, you know, despite their own grief. They are one of the nicest families you could possibly meet, and they have been devastated by this. Natalie was an only girl. She has three brothers. She adored her. They were very much looking forward to the birth of this very much wanted and loved grandchild. And no sentence is ever going to, you know, no sentence is ever going to bring her back. Natalie is gone. Her little unborn baby is gone as well. But they think, you know, from the prosecution point of view, it was important that a strong message would be sent out, as you know, and you talked about on your programme and others. We have one of the highest rates of domestic abuse and femicide anywhere in Europe. Northern Ireland is a very dangerous place for women to live, and I think it is crucial that when people are caught and convicted of these type of crimes, that a really strong message is sent out in terms of the sentencing.
3: Yeah, and I think a strong message, 31 years is a significant sentence, and that message was sent out. Her former partner that McCullough attempted to frame for this murder, has he spoken at all?
2: I did an interview with Lewis Jones not so long ago. He was, at one point, he was treated, you know, as the suspect. His house was a crime scene. He lost his job as a result. He wasn't allowed to be at the birth of his child because he was considered to be a risk to his new partner because he was a suspect in the murder of a pregnant woman. I mean, this had a devastating impact on him. And this is the thing, you know, McCullough planned not just

0: to murder Natalie and ruin some of Natalie's family's lives. He planned to murder Natalie and frame another man and send an innocent person to jail. You know, and I think it speaks to the cowardly nature of him. You know, he didn't go and confront the person that he, you know, had found messages on their phone to Natalie, because, you know, this is a 6'4" man. Instead, he went to the house of a very slight pregnant woman who, we were told, weighed about 87 pounds, despite the fact she was pregnant. She was, you know, a tiny, lightly made up little girl, and he's a huge, bulky man. And the shocking nature, I think, of his killing, and the pre-planning that went into it. I mean, it's hard to even get your head around that someone would go to those lengths.
1: Yeah, no, the planning is extraordinary. Lastly, obviously, McCullough protesting his innocence right up until the moment when he could protest it no more. Has he said anything?
0: He was subject to what they call pre-sentencing reports, where he did an interview with a probation officer. During that, he again continued to deny, saying that he believes that Natalie's ex-partner was responsible. But when it was put to him halfway through that, he said, well, I think maybe I just blanked out and don't remember doing that. And if I am, I'm a monster. And, you know, I apologise to Natalie's family. But it still shows, I suppose, the delusional aspect of this man and his character, that he actually told probation that he'd like to be a mentor to young offenders in prison. I don't know what kind of a mentor, you know, a person who murders a pregnant partner in such a way could be, but it shows, I suppose, the delusion of which this man lives and the narcissism that still exists within his own mind.
1: Look, thank you very much for joining us on all of that. It's quite a shocking case. That is Alison Morris there, crime correspondent with the Belfast Telegraph. Up after this, we'll be speaking to Ken Doherty.
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16: Now, the former world snooker champion, Ken Doherty, has announced his retirement. I'm delighted to say he joins us now. Ken, you've had an extraordinary career. Why have you decided to hang up the cue?
17: Oh, well, good question. But I just think it's time, Shane, to be honest. You know, I've had a long, prolonged career. I'm getting to the end. I can't play like I used to, unfortunately. And it just becomes harder and harder. So I thought now was a good time. After this year's World Championship, I didn't want to sort of go back and do the qualifiers again and start from scratch. So I thought maybe it's a good time to bow out. You know, and things weren't getting any better. You know, as much as I love the game and I was trying to reintroduce that great form, but it just wasn't there anymore, and I'm just basically too old now and too decrepit to play at such a high level. So I'm going to leave it to the experts and say thank you for the memories. I've had a wonderful time playing for since 1990, 36 years. So I've had a great time, really enjoyed it, and had enough.
16: You weren't tempted, because, of course, next year, I think, is the 30th anniversary, isn't it, of your World Championship. You weren't tempted to go one more year at the Crucible?
17: Yeah, I mean, it would have been nice, but I just think prolonging the agony, I think I'll get out at the right time. But listen, I'm still going to enjoy the 30th celebrations, and, of course, it'll be the 50th year celebrations for the Crucible and the World Championship at the Crucible. Yes, that'll be a nice sort of coincidence that, and I will mark it with some fun nights, you know, around the country and stuff like that. But yeah, no, I just think it was the right time, and it was a little bit sad initially when I thought about it, but you know, when I think about it now, after, you know, coming to the realization and making the decision, I think I'm pretty happy and pretty relieved that, you know, snooker's given me everything in my life, you know, and I really appreciate that, and appreciate so much support from not only from Ireland but around the world as well. So I'm very, very humbled by it, you know.
16: Oh, that's lovely. That is lovely to hear. You'll continue to play the senior circuit, is that right?
17: Yeah, I'm going to play. I'll still play in the oldies. and the 900 series. I still love playing. I still love doing the exhibitions, doing the shows, and talking about, you know, experiences and playing just as much as playing itself. So that's good fun, you know. So and the seniors is getting better. There's a few more events, and particularly playing at the Crucible is always a pleasure. So I'll continue to play in that, but it's not as sort of hard slog as sort of playing on the main tour.
16: I'm assuming 1997 and the World Championship. I mean, you won a lot of titles in your career, but I'm assuming that was the highlight, was it?
17: I think so, yeah, without a shadow of a doubt. You know, winning that, beating Stephen Hendry, of course, who was going for six in a row, 29 matches unbeaten. So to beat him and win the cup, you know, and emulate what my heroes, who was Alex Higgins and Dennis Taylor, in 82 and 85 achieved, they were inspirational moments for me. So as a young kid from Renle with a £2 cue who could make it all the way there to the Crucible and lift that trophy, and bring it back home, you know, with an open top bus, you know, with thousands of people lined the streets and stopping crime in the city of Dublin for 3 hours. My goodness, I'm sure the chief super would love that to happen again, wouldn't he? In these times, you know. So, no, the great memories, you know, and, you know, to take the cup back to Dublin and Ireland, parade it around, it was just, I had such an amazing year.
16: It was, well, look, I think everybody enjoyed it. I love the story about your beloved mum, and she just, she couldn't watch the...
17: She couldn't watch me play live, never watched me play live
16: really?
17: At all. Yeah, she would only watch the recordings, you know, on the old VHS video recorders.
16: Yeah, yeah.
17: If I won, but she was in Donnybrook when I won it. She was down in Donnybrook Shore. She was coming home and got a puncture on her bike, so she had to walk home. And it was only when she got into Rendla, somebody stopped her in the middle of Rendla and said, congratulations, Mrs. Doherty, your son has just become world champion tonight. And that was the first she heard of it.
16: Wow. She sounded like she was an amazing woman.
17: She was, yeah. And she always called me Kenneth, you know, particularly if I was doing something wrong, you know, or needed something. And I remember taking, because she used to bake apple tarts for the local spa, you know, 1997 at 7 o'clock in the morning, the manager used to come up and collect the apple tarts, you know, but this time he was short staffed, couldn't come up. So she shouted up at me, who was still in bed, you know, after being out on a night out, and said, you've got to bring the apple tarts down to the local spa. So at 7 o'clock in the morning, I'm carrying a big breadboard of apple tarts, 1997 world champion, in the middle of Renlet, when two fellas pull up in a work van, like, you know, and roll down the window. He said, Jay Stardy, did you not win enough money for that world championship? What do you do, selling apple tarts?
16: Only in Dublin.
17: It could only happen in Dublin.
16: Absolutely. But look, I mean, I think you're well known and well loved because of your humility, and you know, you never got kind of too big for your boots, which is very easy to do when you're a world champion. I'm guessing that comes from your family.
17: Yeah, of course. Yeah, it does. Yeah, from my grounding, my mother, and of course my father passed away when I was only 13. So, yeah. You know, that is one of the greatest regrets, that he never actually saw me play, you know, only on my small little table that he bought me for Christmas. I was from Santa when I was 8 years of age, and a small table at 6x3 when I was about 11. But yeah, he never got to see me. But the both of them always had a great grounding for us all, you know, for my two brothers, myself, my sister, you know. And that certainly comes from family values. My mother was always a great, you know, Christian, and instilled that in us as well, you know, and kept us very, very well grounded. She used to say to me, Ken, when she thought she was getting a bit big for me boots, or getting a bit big headed being on the TV, she used to say, Ken, it's nice to be important, but it's more important to be nice. Don't ever forget that, you know.
16: Yeah, good advice.
17: Absolutely. That was so worse, that will stick with me, and I pass on to my own son now as well.
16: Well, it's funny because you're bringing back loads of memories for me, because we're pretty much the same age, and I also got a snooker table, a little whatever it was. It was slightly less than 6x2, but I wasn't very good. Obviously, was it straight away kind of people went, oh, this kid's pretty handy?
17: Yeah, well, I remember my brother taking me into Jason's when I was just about 9 years of age. And they used to give me the old Jacob's biscuit tin to stand on, you know, so I play some shots, you know. And of course, when I start beating my brother and a few of his mates, you know, who were a lot older than me, they used to hide the biscuit tin on me, so to make it a bit more difficult, you know. But I became quite good with the rest. So I think it was, I had the eye. Hand coordination pretty young, and could see the shots and play the shots. And of course, when I kept practicing and getting free practice and in Jason's, you know, for cleaning out the ashtrays and sweeping the floor and brushing around the tables, you get a free game. And I just used to do that every day, you know, the school bag would go under the table until it was time for dinner. And I just kept sort of grafting and kept working and playing and just got better and better.
16: Can you remember, because I can actually still see your face as you were walking around. I think you didn't pot the black. I think you didn't need to pot the black. Was it the pink?
17: No.
16: But I can remember your face, and you just, I can still picture it really clearly. Like, what was going through your head when you got, I have this? Like, was it elation? Was it relief? Was it joy? A mixture of everything?
17: Yeah. a mixture of all those emotions, you know, all the hard work that you put in, you know, just it was a dream come true. You know, my friends were there up on the balcony, and it was just, all those things that I dreamed of from as a kid. When, as I said, when I saw Alex Higgins win it in 82 and Dennis win in 85, that was my dream, to lift the trophy and become a world champion. And that's what sort of drove me on. And to do that and to beat Stephen, who was the greatest player at the time and one of the greatest that's ever lived, to beat him was just like the icing on the cake. So it was all those mixed emotions, and it was like your birthdays and your dreams all coming together at one time. Like, you know, it was very hard to describe.
16: I can imagine. Well, look, it was it was a joy for everyone watching back home as well. What next for Ken Doherty?
17: I'm going to try and improve my golf for a start. I'm up in the driving range at the moment. That's not getting any better. No, I'm just going to keep continuing doing the broadcasting. I love doing the commentating with the BBC and doing the bit with Channel 5 as well. And yeah, just enjoying the snooker. As I said, I'll still do the exhibitions and still playing the seniors. But yeah, just take it a little bit more easy and try and travel. It'd be weird traveling places now without my snooker cue, me. Just a suitcase. But listen, it's a different chapter and a new chapter for me, you know.
16: Well, listen, you're still a young man, and we wish you well in your retirement. But thank you so much for all the memories you gave us as well, Ken Doherty. Thank you so much for talking to us.
17: Thank you, Shane, and thanks for all your support over the years too. Thank you.
1: And there's so many lovely texts coming in about Ken. I still remember being allowed to stay up as an 8-year-old to watch Ken beat Stephen Hendry. I think I remember that too. It was all
16: you were a bit more than 8 though.
1: It was all we talked about the next day in kindergarten, as I was in school. A fun snooker fact, says this texter, that most people are unaware of, is that David Attenborough brought snooker to our screens when he was the director general of the BBC Two. Would we have been able to watch Ken become world champion without David? Says Martin in Dundalk.
16: Lovely one about Ken's mum as well. I worked with Ken Doherty's lovely mother, Rose. I remember her worrying about Ken not going to college with his 6 honours and his Leaving Cert because he was going to be a professional snooker player. Worked out okay, didn't it?
1: It did work out. But it's the kind of thing that back in the day, parents would have
16: been totally,
1: said, that's like a misspent youth. And then, of course, you become like world champion and what have you. But anyway.
16: Yeah, he was pretty handy.
1: Yeah. Anyway, keep those texts coming into us. We love to hear from you throughout the show on everything we talk about. And of course, you can always listen back on the Go Loud app or wherever you get your podcast to everything that we do. 087-1400-106 is the WhatsApp.
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5: Thanks to the newly upgraded lounges at Dublin Airport. Great food, comfy seats, and a calm space before takeoff.
6: In Dublin, there's a delay on the Phibsborough Road northbound from the fire station to Hart's Corner. The M50 southbound has a delay between Junction 5 Finglas and Junction 6 Blanchardstown. The M50 northbound is busy from Junction 12 Fairhouse through to Junction 9 Redcowl. In Cork, the South Ring Road eastbound is busy from Junction 6 Cork Airport to Junction 10 Mahon. There's a delay on the South City Link Road southbound from the South Douglas Slip Road to the Kinsale roundabout. And in Limerick, the Ballysimon Road outbound is backed up between St. Patrick's Road Junction and the Tipperary roundabout. That's your traffic and travel on News Talk.
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1: 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As time pressures continue and convenience rises, are meal deals the right choice for your nutrition? And Steve McCullough ordered to serve 31 years for the murder of Natalie McNally.
7: Today we do not celebrate the sins handed down. As Bernard, my three boys and myself are serving a life sentence since the murder of our beloved Natalie.
16: Plus, Simon Tierney on how to behave in the theatre. Emergency warning system could be operational next year. And Keir Starmer accuses Nigel Farage of exploiting the death of Henry Nowak.
8: Exploiting this tragedy to create grievance and division would be wrong in any circumstances, but to do it when the family are expressly saying, please don't, is unforgivable.
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18: It's 5 o'clock. Good evening. Two people have been arrested in connection with the death of a 21-year-old man in Dublin City on Monday. Kayum Balogun died after suffering multiple stab wounds following a gig on Grafton Street. Yesterday, a woman in her 20s was arrested in connection with the investigation. Today, a man also in his 20s was arrested. They're being held at a Garda station in the Dublin area. A man who murdered his pregnant girlfriend in the north and then tried to use a YouTube live stream as a false alibi has been sentenced to 31 years in jail. Natalie McNally died after being violently attacked in her home in County Armagh in 2022, just days before Christmas. During the investigation, police discovered the live stream 36-year-old Stephen McCullough used as an alibi had actually been pre-recorded days before. That was put to him in a police interview. The officer's voice has been edited.
9: Well, your device has been examined. It was seized and it was examined. And there is nothing to suggest that you were on that device between 6 o'clock and midnight on the 18th of December. There was no activity on your device between 6 and 12.
18: Force, the trade union, says it'll start consultations with members over a new workforce plan for SNAs. Among the measures included in the plan is a redeployment scheme to support staff affected by changes in school allocations. It also provides new protections of special needs assistance posts. Force's Andy Pike told the Hard Shoulder here on News Talk the plan goes a long way to establishing an SNA service across the country.
23: For the forthcoming year, SNA allocations remain the same, and in school year 28-29, no school will lose more than one SNA, and also that where we have schools with only one SNA allocated, no matter what happens, that school will not lose that single SNA.
18: Well, the government's announced a new core funding for childcare and early learning facilities totalling €480 million. It aims to help parents by placing a cap on maximum fees, and families will benefit from higher rates of childcare subsidies. And students across the country have wrapped up the first day of leaving and junior certificate exams. Around 140,000 and students are sitting state exams this year. That's it for now. Headlines at 5:30.
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13: Good evening, I'm Eve Conway. The details of Katie Taylor's final fight look set to be confirmed at the end of this week. Her promoter, Matchroom Boxing, have called a press conference at Crow Park on Friday afternoon. It's expected that her final bout will take place there on September 5th. There's going to be some big fixtures in the second round of the FAI Cup. On the men's side, there is a repeat of last year's final, with Shamrock Rovers hosting Cork City, while reigning women's champions Athlone Town are away at Piemont United. The men's matches will be played from July 17th to 19th, while the women's matches will take place on Sunday, July 5th. And there was another huge shock at Roland Garros today, as world number one Aryna Sabalenka is out in the quarterfinals. She lost to 25th seed Danya Schneider in three sets, 3-6, 7-5, 6-love. Then in the men's draw, 4th seed Felix Auger-Aliassime is one set up against Flavio Caboli. To hear live commentary of the League of Ireland every Friday, download the Go Loud app now.
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18: While the rest of the day will bring frequent widespread showers, many of them heavy, there'll also be sunny spells, highest temperatures 13 to 18 degrees. And now you're up to date on News Talk.
1: Thank you for that, Eamon. You are listening to The Hard Shoulder with Shane Coleman and Ciara Kelly, and there's lots to come on the show this evening, still between now and 7 o'clock.
16: Yeah, a little bit of good news for families when it comes to childcare costs. There's an announcement of a new maximum fee cap today. The Minister for Children, Norma Foley, is going to outline the details of that in a couple of moments.
1: And the terrible convenience of the meal deal as they become available in most shops around the country. What are the benefits and are there enough healthy options available? This is the usual crisps and a sandwich and a drink all for a tenner or something. And
16: yeah,
1: they do kind of encourage you to maybe eat more than you want. And also, it always is kind of crisps and a sandwich, isn't it? It's not like an orange and a...
16: Crisps and a sandwich is nice.
1: Do you put your crisps in the sandwich?
16: Sometimes.
1: I suspected as much.
16: The Minister for Communications, Patrick O'Donovan, is seeking cabinet approval for a system capable of sending emergency public warnings to mobile phones. Jess Kelly has all the details of how this works. It works, it happens in a few other countries, the UK, the Netherlands and so on. So we'll be getting details of that. Do get involved in the conversation. We'd love to hear from you today. Best way to do it, WhatsApp us for free, 087 1400 106.
1: Minister for Children, Disability and Equality Norma Foley has announced a new maximum fee cap for early learning and childcare services today. This comes as the programme for government announced in January 2025 promised that childcare costs would be reduced to €200 per month over the lifetime of the government. The Minister joins us now to shed some more light on what is happening. Good evening to you, Minister. Welcome to the show. This cap,
14: thank
1: first
14: you,
1: of all, how is it going to be set? Is it going to be set blanket across the country or is it going to be set at different rates for different areas of the country? And what will it be set at?
14: This is blanket across the country. This is a maximum fee cap for parents who are, as you've said, paying the highest fees. So currently, we say for parents who would have their child in, with a full-time care, that would be between 40 to 50 hours in the week. They are currently, when the subsidies are included, they're paying approximately €198 a week. Under this new fee cap, they will pay €183 per week. So that will be ultimately a saving of €600 over 10 months for these parents.
1: Okay, so a blanket cap. So this will apply to those, therefore, who are paying the most for childcare. So this will benefit people in Dunleary more than in Leitrim, say.
14: Well, this is specifically, this fee cap is for those who are paying the highest fees. And obviously, you know, all parents are, you know, where they're all parents are benefiting from the National Childcare Scheme, where they're all getting either a universal subsidy or a means-tested subsidy. And just on the means-tested subsidy, I can tell you also that families of 47,000 children will benefit from increased means-tested supports, if you like, under the National Childcare Scheme. So that's also another positive that we're announcing today as well. And that will come into effect on the 1st of September.
1: Okay, so just to be clear for people listening who are I'd say ears are glued to the radio about what they're going to pay. Mm-hmm. This cap, this is obviously only for providers who have core funding that they're Indeed. Accepting from government. But this cap, what is the most anyone is going to now pay in Ireland per week for childcare?
14: And just in terms of the core funding, 93% of all providers are in core funding. And so for those who are paying the highest rate at present, what they're actually paying is €198 per week. That will reduce to €183 per week.
1: Okay, so that's the most anybody should pay for one child per week in this country now, if they are in among the 93%.
14: Of core funding, indeed. And just in terms of that, I also know that it is a balancing act, you know, that providers, service providers must also be catered for. So today I'm also confirming that €480 million will be provided in core funding. And just so that people would know, core funding is, you know, the money that is provided by the state to support, we say, operational costs. And that's a €90 million increase on what was provided for last year.
1: Okay. It's still €183 per week. It's still a far cry from what would be the €50 per week that would, you know, in terms of the government saying they're going to have a maximum fee of €200 per month. It's still a long way off that.
14: Yeah, and I accept that. And I absolutely accept, you know, the Programme for Government has given a commitment that there will be, over the lifetime of government, we will reach the €200. And I can say in relation to that, 25% of parents already are either on the €200 per month or less than that. So we do have a journey to go, but it's almost like a holy trinity, if you like. We must make sure that we have reduced costs for parents, but we must also ensure that, you know, the providers are being suitably supported and appropriately supported because they maintain the fee freezes and that they can operate. But equally so, we must ensure as well that the staff are being supported. Now, the state is not the employer here, but the state is, and again, I'm confirming, the state is putting €45 million on the table for the benefit of staff so that the wages, the salaries of staff can be improved. Now, that will be an independent adjudication by the Joint Labour Committee, the JLC. It's independent of the minister, but I will say the state is putting that €45 million on the table, €45 million last year as well, which is €90 million over 2 years. And how that will be spent will be a matter for the JLC, but it will be absolutely for the benefit of the workers. Okay. So we have to get all three elements right, if you like, to move towards the 200, because there's no point in us having, you know, reduced costs for parents if we don't have places and if we don't have workers.
1: Well, I was going to ask you that, because if you're capping what places can charge the parents, you're not able to cap the costs that these places have in terms of running costs. So you do squeeze these places in some instances, and we have seen many childcare providers, and we've had them on the radio with us, closing or talking about closing.
14: But again, I would say to you, in recognition of fee caps, okay, and, you know, fees being frozen, as it were, core funding is being introduced by the state. This and core funding this year will be €90 million greater than the core funding that was available last year. It will be a total of €480 million in core funding. Okay. And I just, again, can say to you that 93% of all providers are actually in core funding.
1: Okay, and that's fair enough. And it was 390 last year in terms of 390 million. Minister, has this sort of piecemeal method of funding private childcare been weighed up against the cost of state-provided childcare? Because, like, we're paying €500 million, the guts of, you're talking about this year, to these kind of early years, early learning childcare providers, all of that. And we need it. We absolutely need it for families, and particularly for working families. But have you weighed up the cost of doing it in this way, as opposed to the state just sucking it up and actually providing, as many other European countries do, state-provided childcare?
14: Well, just on that one, I could say to you, Ciara, that for the first time, the state is stepping in this year and providing, you know, state-led facilities. But that's strictly where there isn't a provision in a particular place or in a particular area. So for the very first time, the state this year is purchasing buildings. There will be 8 purchased this year. Next year, they will both purchase and build. But it's not, and I've always been very clear, this is to be provided alongside the current providers. You know, we have a system that is being provided, I suppose, really for the benefit of children, but it's all a private model. So we can't just tomorrow morning just walk in and say all those private providers who are providing an excellent service, they can't all be just, you know, in one fell swoop put to one side. That wouldn't be right. That wouldn't be appropriate. So what the state is doing, the state is saying the providers are in place, but alongside them, where there is a need and where there's a gap in the market, the state will step in. So I think it's a realistic model that's been pursued by the state, recognising that for the fee freezes, the providers, the private providers need to be compensated. We're doing that. We need to ensure that we have staff that are appropriately supported, and therefore we put the 45 million on the table.
1: But is this the best value to the state? I understand that you need to support, or you're saying you need to support private enterprise that already exists, and you don't want to in one fell swoop destroy an industry. But is that the job of government? Is the job of government not to provide social services for people who need them? And this model is now costing us €500 million per year, but it is still in effect a private model. And is that the best value for taxpayers and the exchequer?
14: But again, I would say to you, Ciara, if we didn't have the private providers, we wouldn't have a service as we sit here today. And if I were to make an announcement tomorrow morning that we were to have no private providers, there would be no service in place, because the vast, vast majority of the service that's being provided, all of the service, in fact, that is being provided by a private model. Now, would we start from here? I have no idea if we were doing things all over again, but this is where we are now. And I don't actually, in fairness, want to take away from the professionalism and the expertise and the excellence of the providers that are out there at this point in time. But the state is, bit by bit, becoming the chief, and it is currently the chief, I suppose, funder, if you like, for the private providers. And in return for that, the fees for parents are being reduced. The supports are being put in place for staff in terms of supports, in terms of the financial side of things, but also in terms of them gaining
1: I understand how the model works, and the government, I recognise now, is probably the biggest funder, and then parents are topping it up at what they're contributing. But at the end of the day, this is still a for-profit model, which ultimately will always cost more than a state-provided model, I would imagine.
14: Yeah, well, for example, I can say to you, when you talk about the state-led model, and for the very first time, I'm moving in that direction this year where there is a need, and that will be strictly a not-for-profit model as well. So we will have 8 of them in place this year, we will have more the following year, and we'll have more again the following year. So I think the state is looking at the broadest opportunity that's here to ensure that at the end of the day, the best service has been provided for children, because that's really our only obligation here and our chief obligation.
1: Maybe last question for you, Minister, and it's not quite your bailiwick, but it's your old bailiwick as Minister formerly for Education. Obviously, the Leaving Cert and the Junior Cert, the state examinations start today. A record number of students, 145,000 sitting the exams today. That's going to put an awful lot of pressure again this year on college places, despite the grade deflation that is ongoing. Are we going to see, do we believe, course points rise again this year as we did last year?
14: Look, now it would be difficult at this point to maybe forecast that, but I do want to acknowledge the huge number of students that were taking the exams today, and of course we wish them the very best. In terms of places, I do want to acknowledge the Minister has made additional places available. He has been very conscious of that, but not only additional places in key areas, there's also additional models of practice now in terms of, you know, new routes for, you know, traditional courses. So I think more and more has been done in this space to ensure that students have the maximum of opportunity to fulfil and to find a place on a course that suits them best. So I would be very conscious that a great body of work has been done there by Minister James Lawless to ensure that everything that needs to be in place will be in place.
1: Minister for Children, Disability and Equality, Norma Foley, thank you very much for joining us.
16: Up next, I'll send an SOS to the world. Jess Kelly has all the details on a proposed new emergency public warning mobile phone system.
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16: Now, News Talk tech correspondent Jess Kelly joins us again for the Tech Takeover. Jess, I'm really interested by what's on the agenda this week. Tell us about the emergency text alert system.
36: This is something that Minister Patrick O'Donovan has brought before Cabinet today to get sign off. And it's a part of an EU-wide initiative that would see all of the countries within the EU have a standardised emergency text alert for citizens of their country. So in the UK, they have one already. In the Netherlands, they have one already. And the idea is, if there is a threat to life, a threat to safety, a threat to public safety, a message gets sent out to everybody, regardless of where you are, regardless of whether you have phone signal or regardless of whether you've got credit on your phone, you will get this notification.
16: Wow, you don't even need phone signal.
36: No, so the idea here is, and what's really interesting is, it picks up on the mast. So even if you are in an area, because this is something that came up during the UK as well, was that there were devices that were completely powered down, they hadn't been utilised, that they were still functioning as, say, a backup phone or a tracker or something like that, but they still got the notification. So it has the capability, rather than utilising an SMS, so that's a text message, they use a cell broadcast. So if the cell can pick up a device, and networks will be part of this as well, then the notification will be received.
16: And sorry for the questions that maybe are a little lacking in knowledge. If your phone is switched off?
36: If your phone is switched off, you will not get it. It will appear when the device is turned back on.
16: Okay.
36: And what's interesting in the UK as well is they did it so that tablets receive the notification as well.
16: Wow.
36: So it's a wide-ranging thing. And just to explain that cell broadcast thing a little bit broader, what that means is it's not using, as I said, the SMS network, because you know yourself, if you've been at a football match and you're trying to send a text or make a phone call, the network can very often get jammed. And if and when there was to be some sort of disaster, very often the first thing people do is pick up the phone and check in with their loved ones. So by using this cell broadcast, they're actually getting around any of that traffic, and it will be a centralized system. So let's use a weather warning as an example.
16: Yeah.
36: Say if there is a red weather warning. We know, because we've spoken about it many times on the station, that there is an emergency coordination group who'd gather together. So you have Metair and you have Gardaí, you have all the different bodies coming together and making the call to escalate it to a red weather alert. This would be part of that protocol now, whereby a message goes out, because every single time there's a red weather warning, we get people texting into us here at News Talk going, sure, I didn't know about it, or, you know, I had the kids halfway to school. The idea is, once that decision is made, it gets pushed to every single device so that everybody is on the same page, and then action can be taken. It's also going to be a game changer in terms of combating mis and disinformation. If you think
16: about
36: it.
16: Why do you say that?
36: Well, like, again, think of the pandemic. Now, fingers crossed and all the rest that we don't go back to those days. But I remember during the pandemic being on social media and seeing official-looking accounts saying you're not allowed to even leave your front door, or, you know, just exaggerating, taking bits of the truth, exaggerating, warping it and putting it out there. And if that's your only source of news, and we know that younger people are getting the majority, if not all of their news from social media, that can be mis and disinformation. Whereas if you have something that has been signed off by the government and that emergency coordination group, you know that it is verified information and this is the direction to take.
16: So if there's, let's go back to your red weather warning example. What if the red weather warning is just for the southern half of the country, not the northern half, for example?
36: This is where the beauty of the cell broadcast method really works, because this system won't need your telephone number. It won't need you to have certain settings on your phone. There's not an opt-in feature here. The way it works, if it's just the Munster region, they can use the cell technology, so the cells that are in that geographical area, and the networks can ping it to the phones that are tipping off those masts. And it's a really clever way of doing things, because, again, if you have to go down the road of an opt-in system, or if you have to download a particular app, it's a lot of faff. And you just
16: a lot of people are not going to do it.
36: They're not going to bother. But the idea here with this system is that regardless of whether you want it or not, the information is coming to you and you're bypassing a lot of the messing around.
16: Now, you we were chatting earlier, you were telling me about an interesting thing that happened in the UK when they had a trial for their new system.
36: Yeah.
16: But there was a little bit of pushback.
36: There was a little bit of pushback. So they did the test of their system on September 7th last year at 3 o'clock. So it was a Sunday afternoon. And every single phone in the country at the one time received this notification. And part of the design of their program is that it doesn't make the normal sound that your phone makes when you get a text message. It's a very specific alert tone to make you sit up and pay attention. People were aware of it. But then in the aftermath of that test, various advocacy groups came out and said that people who had been at the hands of domestic violence, who perhaps had a second phone for their safety and their sanity, were caught out because the secondary phone, even though it was on silent, buzzed and it gave the ping. And so they were then calling out for some form of method to perhaps have the alert be silent in some instances. There were serious conversations about it. There were other people who were, you know, elderly, who got a genuine fright when the alarm went off, because although people were talking about it, it wasn't necessarily top of everybody's agenda. So although in theory it's a great idea, it won't work for everybody all the time.
16: Okay. I presume you can do it in different languages as well, can you? Osgaelger, for example, and stuff like
36: exactly
16: that.
36: Exactly it, yeah. And also, we know that we've got a whole host of different communities living here in this country.
16: Polish people living here, or other countries of different languages.
36: Which is great. So I think part of this will be, and it depends again on the capability, that we're still in the procurement process at this stage, but the idea is that depending on the language that your device is set in, the dream would be that it would appear in that language to make sure that you are getting the information that you need.
16: It's a good innovation.
36: It is a good innovation. I think it'll just help drown out the noise and the mis and disinformation and the, geez, I didn't know, because there's an awful lot in this country. And I think the fact that it's an EU-wide initiative as well means that hopefully the procurement process won't go on much longer, and it will be standardised to a point where no matter where you are within Europe, you will get this notification, which is good.
16: Okay, just before you go, what is your tech tip for the week, Jess?
36: Watch out for Meta AI. I don't know, you're not on Instagram, sure you're not?
16: No.
36: No, okay, well I'm on Instagram half my life. And the other day I was faffing around, as I do, on Instagram, and a thing popped up, a little notification said, try Meta AI. And so I tapped into it out of curiosity, because I was like, what is this now? And it prompted me to tap on animate my image. So I put in a picture of me. So I did the mini marathon on Sunday. I took a picture to send to my mom to let her, thanks very much, don't talk about that much, but to let her know I was still alive, I took a picture of at the end of me smiling. And so I put that image in to the thing. And what it did was, what the Meta AI did was manipulate my image so that it made it look like I was looking left, I was looking right, and I was smiling. And it completely animated my face to the point where I didn't recognize myself, because it was giving me absolutely no wrinkles when there's plenty of wrinkles. And also made my teeth look completely different. I have seen people utilizing this on social media in the last wee while, where they're taking a picture of two famous people, for example, who've posed on a red carpet or at some press junket, and they've used this type of technology to say, make it look like they're having a shift. And all of a sudden,
16: dangerous.
36: Very dangerous. And it's so easy to manipulate. And I think, and I'm not trying to be a Debbie Downer, but we spent an awful lot of time at the start of this year talking about Grok's undressing feature. This technology is just as easy to use, and it can just as easily be manipulated. And we need to watch these tools aren't being used by kids to cyberbully other kids, first and foremost. But also, again, feeding into that narrative of you can't trust anything you see online.
16: Okay, really good tech tip. Jess Kelly, News Talk's tech correspondent, thank you indeed for joining us on Hard Shoulder.
36: Thank you.
1: And now it's 5:30. Let's get the latest news headlines and Eamon Torsney.
0: Thanks, Kira. A YouTuber who murdered his pregnant girlfriend in County Armagh has been jailed for at least 31 years. 36-year-old Stephen McCullough concocted an alibi. He'd been live-streaming himself playing computer games when Natalie McNally was attacked in Lurgan in 2022. Fórsa Trade Union's recommending its members back a new workforce development plan for SNAs. The union's Andy Pike told the Hard Shoulder here on News Talk it goes a long way to developing an SNA service across the country. And the National Lottery says the winner of an €8.7 million jackpot has claimed their prize. A Dubliner bought the ticket at Apple Green and Ballymount for the draw on May 2nd. The person has not been identified. That's it for now. More at 6.
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4: 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Great food, comfy seats, and a calm space before takeoff.
0: Well, in Dublin, Bolton Street on through Dorset Street northbound is slow from Capel Street to Binns Bridge. In Westmeath, there's a spillage affecting both M6 off slips at Junction 7 Moat. While in Cork, the South Ring Road eastbound is busy from Junction 6 Cork Airport to Junction 10 Mahon. And that's your traffic and travel on News Talk.
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0: Well, becoming mostly cloudy tonight with further showers or longer spells of rain. Lowest temperatures 9 to 11 degrees. And now you're up to date on News Talk.
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0: Saturday, September 5th is what the various media outlets are reporting will be the fight.
1: Is this not the Tyson Fury ticket?
0: No, Eddie Hearn has said before that she would not be on the undercard.
1: Yeah, and that's kind of fair.
0: Like, I don't know what the details are what will emerge around capacity, ticketing, the profit aspect, because it seemed to me for a long time that Croke Park and Matchroom were far apart on getting this done. But Katie Taylor, she turns 40 next month. This will be some swan song. I think people would be generally, if the tickets are reasonable, I think people would be interested in it.
1: People even who might not otherwise go,
0: It's almost a celebration of her sporting life. Olympic champion. She's at the current WBA, IBF and WBO world champion.
1: Every time we talk on the station about who is Ireland's greatest sports person, like there's several obviously come in, like Roy Keane, etc. But Katie Taylor is always mentioned. There's a huge amount of
0: most
1: love
0: admired, I think is always the phrase. And she, I remember interviewing her once, just a few times actually, and lovely lady. And she's had ups and downs. She lost the Olympics in Rio, but she was able to traverse both amateur and she changed women's boxing. She brought women's boxing into the world stage.
1: She did.
0: So she's been a game changer.
1: Would you guys go?
0: Yes.
2: Yeah, I think I might. Yeah.
1: I kind of half think I might even. Just I'm surprised myself, but yes.
0: Saturday, September 5th. So we'll wait and see what the details are.
1: It'd be lovely to see her get her moment. I think that's part of it, isn't it?
0: Yeah. And I don't think it's not something that probably will be on terrestrial television, but once again, it's a national celebration, really, of somebody who's given so much.
2: Yeah. Dublin senior football manager Ger Brennan hitting out at the GAA president Charlotte Burns. Tell us more.
0: So, Charlotte Burns went over RT yesterday and said that some people maybe are comparing irrationally the incidents which saw Brennan receive a 12-week ban for a skirmish with Galway S&C coach Kim Bratnock begin in March. Brennan was sent off in that game. And last month, Donegal manager Jim McGuinness appeared to push Dermot O'Connor following a melee in the Kerry-Donegal game. There was no sanction on the day. That's where it was left following the furnishing of referee Sean Hurston's report. But via his solicitor, Connor Sally, Brennan has issued a statement today to outline that he says, Mr. Burns has now sought to infer my client's infraction was different in that he received a red card and is referred to the referee's report as sacrosanct. My client considers the description of irrational in respect of comparisons with his case in another incident in another game as insulting to those holding that widely held view. Moreover, he's further concerned, the Uachtaráin stated, it's more embarrassing for the CCCC to lose a case brought by a hearing appeal or DRA. And Sally added that Brennan feels disenfranchised, undervalued and a lack of belonging to the association given the events of the past 3 months. These views were indeed conveyed privately by email to Uachtaráin, Ort Stourhóir and the CCCC in advance of yesterday's public comments.
2: Okay.
0: Dublin are furious. And to be honest,
2: they have a right to be
0: Section
2: furious.
0: Section 7.2 of the GAA's official guide, under the section dealing with misconduct at games by team officials, consists of 5 categories of infractions which occur on or in the vicinity of the field of play, which occur immediately before, during or after a game. Category 4A, 1, minor physical interference with e.g. laying a hand on, pushing, pulling or jostling, threatening or abusive conduct towards or threatening language to a referee, score umpire, line umpire or sideline official, and any type of physical interference with an opposing player or team official. Penalties, minimum 12 weeks suspension in all codes at all levels. To me, that's cut and dried.
2: It's legitimate for Dublin fans and for Ger Brennan to question why he had the book thrown at him and there was no punishment for the Donegal manager.
0: Look, the rule, I think, is a joke, first of all. But it's the rule.
2: Yeah.
0: So it might have to go back to Congress, where the GAA is now flummoxed and it's caught in a ball of string on its own rules, because the rules are not seen in some areas to be fairly applied and consistently applied.
2: Yeah.
1: Rules lose all respect if they're not consistently applied.
2: No, absolutely.
0: Like, they have to change the rule. Like the lesson of this, where if you have incidents where nobody, Ger Brennan did not deserve a 12-week ban for that. He deserved a 1-match ban or a 2-match ban. And if a ban was to be given to Jim McGuinness, and it wasn't, it shouldn't be a 12-week ban. It should be a 1-match ban or a 2-match ban. No nuance, no common sense, and the GAA has been left with egg in its face, in my view.
1: Interesting. What are the fixture arrangements for the next round of the Senior Football Championship,
0: The
1: JD?
0: Most important thing is actually the games, isn't it? Round 2A, the round which will see the winners into the quarterfinals, round 2E, the last chance saloon, and round 3 to come, we'll see the losers of round 2A play the winners of round 2B. Are you still following me, folks, out there?
2: 2A or not 2B?
0: That is the question.
1: Well,
0: it'll be answered on Saturday week, on June the 13th. Round 2A, Donegal, Cork, McCool Park at 3, and 3 round 2B fixture Saturday week, Monaghan, Roscommon, and Clonus at 4:30, Kildare, Kerry, Newbury,

0: 5:30, Derry versus Meath at Celtic Park at 7:00. Then Sunday week, Ger Brennan returns to the sideline because it's on a Sunday. Cavan Dublin, Breffni Park at 2:00 in round 2B and 3 round 2A games. Louth versus Armagh in Ishkeen. Galway West Meath at Pearse Stadium. Tyrone versus Mayo at Healy Park.
1: Okay, a draw for the second round of the FAI Cup has been made. All of the big guns have avoided each other.
0: Sponsored by Club Orange. Can't be a bit of Club Orange. And a repeat of last year's final, Shamrock Rovers facing Cork City. Other ties of note, your beloved Bohemians, Shane Gill to Ringmahon Rangers in Cork. St Pat's versus Wexford, Waterford FC versus Cove Ramblers, Derry City versus Talca Rovers, and Kerry playing Shelburne. That's a long trip for Shells.
1: That looks to like there's no All Premier Division ties. Yeah. That looks the trickiest of the ties, but Shelburne will be confident of coming through that.
0: Women's holders Athlone Town away to Premount United. That is a tricky one.
2: Good stuff. The draw has also been made for the second round of the FAI Cup.
0: It has.
1: No, what's going on in the French Open?
2: Did I say that twice?
1: You did.
0: It's okay.
2: That's, forgive me, forgive me. What is going on at the French Open?
0: A litany of shocks, Kira, at Roland Garros in Paris. Two outsiders into the semi-finals of the ladies' singles. Maja Walińska of Poland beat Anna Kalinskaya in straight sets, and Diana Schneider shocked the top seed Arina Sabalenka in 3, winning that third set 6-love. At the moment in the men's quarterfinal, one set all between Félix Auger-Aliassime and Flavio Cabali. On the tennis tour websites, they have every player saying their name, which makes my job a lot easier, I can tell you that, Kira.
2: It makes it much easier. And I might let Shane ask you the last question just so I don't mess it up.
1: John, we spoke to Ken Doherty a little bit earlier on the programme about hanging up his cue. Do you have a particular memory that it's got to be 1997?
0: I watched it in the Graduate Pub in South Dublin, and that I'm amazed that I actually got into this business of the pride of feeling as a young lad working in Dunn Stores at the time on the checkouts when I was in college. Went up and watched the final in 1997 when Stephen Hendry was unbeatable and he won 5 in a row when he beat him. And Ken Doherty was a world amateur champion, like playing in Jason's and Ranelagh, the snooker halls, and went over and made his luck in England and then became the world champion. And he'll always be a national treasure for that. And also, I think he won 6 ranking titles in his career, but he'll also be a national treasure because Ken Doherty, to use a Dublin phrase, sound as a pound. I bumped him to after the Dublin record-breaking win in 2019, the All-Ireland Football Final replay. I bumped into him on the strip, as I would call those pubs in around Marlborough Street. And I just put it out on social media and I said, I'm so thrilled to meet my hero, Ken Doherty, one of my heroes. And I said, what is the blue worth in snooker? 5. Because it was 5 in a row for the Dubs.
1: Excellent. I like it.
0: Lovely man. And what you see is what you get.
2: Yeah.
0: And a humble legend.
2: Yeah.
0: So well done, Ken.
2: I also remember the national thrill we all felt when he won.
1: Yeah, you were only a young girl at the time.
2: Was I in Montessori?
1: Yeah, Kira was trying to claim she was a kid at the time. I was like, it wasn't that long ago.
2: Someone texted in and said that they were about 8 or something and they remember when. And all I said was, I remember 2. And she goes, yeah, but you weren't 8. I was like, Jesus.
1: Welcome back, Kira. The side eye. JD, thank you.
0: Thanks, guys.
1: For that.
0: Appreciate it.
2: Thank you for that, JD. Up next, our meal deals killing the old lunch hour.
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15: 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Declare interest annually to revenue.
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16: This is News Talk.
2: Now, in many towns and cities across Ireland, you can get a supermarket meal deal, which includes a sandwich, a packet of crisps, and a drink for as little as £3.99. But is it killing the traditional packed lunch or lunch break? Because many of us find it soulless, perhaps, and lacking in flavour and nutrition. To discuss this further, we are joined by our own inimitable Henry McKean. Henry, tell us about all of this stuff about meal deals and I suppose the background to them.
17: Ciara, the idea is to get you into the supermarket and buy other things. And this is what they're trying to do. And M&S, they actually perfected the pre-packed sandwich back in 1980. I still love an M&S sandwich. I'll still seek them out. Even perhaps they might have been made a day ago in a warehouse somewhere.
2: I remember being very excited the first summer I went to work in London and you could get prawn sandwiches and M&S.
17: Fancy. Prawn cocktail.
2: I thought it was very exciting because we had never seen the likes of a prawn sandwich, to be honest.
17: It's true. It took a while for us to get them. So back then, they were just 34p and they were made fresh and local. And then obviously Pret over in the UK, which we have them here too. They've got these local kitchens. And then Boots. Boots came to Ireland in the late 90s and they kind of invented the meal deal and they were selling them back then for £2.50. But they have gone up in price. M&S now charge around £7.50. It can vary. And even myself, the thing is, they want you to get the sandwich or the wrap, they want you to get the crisps and the drink. I've given up crisps. So I tried to hand back the crisps and they said, no, that will make it £8.10 or something.
2: Up in price.
17: So I bought the crisps and then gave them to a checkout boy. Can you call them a checkout boy?
2: Don't know,
17: that's not sexist. But it was a checkout boy. I said, I don't want them.
2: Checkout person.
17: Checkout person. But yeah, they're everywhere, these special deals.
2: And that's mad. So they're actually cheaper if you buy the crisps than if you go without the crisps.
17: Yes, because a sandwich could be like over €5. And then, and the healthy choices, they're not great either. I was at another fast food restaurant, Subway, and I didn't want the crisps. And I said, try to get rid of them. And then they gave me this kid's fruit thing. I don't know what it was. It wasn't quite fruit. So yeah,
2: it was fruit adjacent.
17: It's complicated. But anyway, we met these people out having their lunch today during lunch break.
18: I grab and go, but lately I've been trying to grab and go healthier stuff.
17: And how are you finding that? How hard is it to get a healthy option within your budget?
18: It's very difficult. I think we're looking at a situation where good, healthy food, the processed is readily available, but good, healthy food does come at a premium.
19: So how much would you spend on your lunch, roughly?
18: Well, I should be more organised and make it more days, but you're looking at anything between 8 and 10 quid a day, I suppose.
20: Tesco meal deal.
19: So a Tesco meal deal is how much, roughly?
20: Like 4.50, maybe.
19: And you get the drink, you get the crisps, you get the sandwich.
20: Yeah.
19: And what sort of sandwich do you go for?
20: I like a wrap.
19: You like the wrap?
20: Yeah.
19: What type of wrap?
20: Chicken, I like chicken wrap.
19: So
20: spicy
19: Asian,
20: chicken, yeah.
19: Spicy.
20: Yeah.
19: Do you ever get bored of it?
20: No.
19: Same every day?
20: Yeah.
19: And where do you eat it?
20: Food court in Dundrum.
19: Do you get a proper lunch break?
21: Yeah, take a lunch. It's really important to take a lunch, and it's encouraged.
19: And what do you normally have? What do you normally eat?
21: Well, I usually go into Dunn Stores there on George Street. It's great value. They do great deals, and way better value than the likes of Sprout, who are offering a premium service. But there's not huge difference in it for the price, especially with the cost of living crisis.
19: And where do you eat your lunch?
21: I'll always go to Dunn's, or I'll go to wherever I have specials, but Dunn Stores on George Street are probably the best value around here.
19: Do you eat it in the street? Do you
21: no,
19: eat it at your desk?
21: We have we go back to a canteen. Yeah. Now, sometimes you treat yourself and you'll go out, but most of the time, people are looking after the pennies.
1: Okay. I'm just thinking back, Henry, when I first started working.
17: Shane.
1: For first good few years of working, I would go for a carvery every day.
17: Every day?
1: Yeah, fiver for a carvery.
17: And it doesn't show on you at all for the
1: meal. It did at the time.
17: Would it be roast beef, turkey? What would you go for?
1: Yeah, it would change every day.
17: A bit of mash, carrot.
1: Yeah, the full works.
17: And it was a fiver.
1: I remember my colleagues
2: flagging
1: me.
2: That's unbelievable value, isn't it?
1: Unreal. In December, my colleagues used to slag me. I'd have about 10 turkey about 10 times before Christmas Day actually came around, basically.
2: It's no wonder you're not a bit arsed about eating turkey on Christmas Day.
1: Well, I've had my fill of turkey.
17: And would you have a pint?
1: No, God, no.
17: Because back then,
1: the only time I ever did that was when I was working for an English firm. Oh. And you go over to London and you'd have two pints with your lunch. And you come back and your head would be spinning. Like, it was ridiculous.
17: In print journalism, without naming the paper?
1: Yes, it was a magazine.
17: Oh, interesting. And you would just carry on typing away with two pints on you?
1: That's not a good idea. But it was a very London thing at the time.
17: And can I ask you what you had for lunch today?
1: I had spaghetti that was left over from last night.
17: Well, there you go. That's what we should be doing. And Kira, what did you have?
2: It's my youngest child's 17th birthday today. Happy birthday, Blaise.
17: Happy birthday.
2: And we had a big brunch before I came to things. So I had scrambled eggs, mushrooms, bacon, white pudding, toast. I had a proper big fry up.
17: That'll keep you going for the day.
2: Yeah, at about 12 o'clock, do you know what I mean?
17: That's beautiful, and this is the thing.
1: So what did you have? That.
17: Well, I actually went for Sprout, because I know a member of the public, a listener, talked about, you know, sometimes Sprout can be quite expensive. So this is all North County, kind of from the Rush part of Dublin. All the vegetables are local. And I basically had a wrap. I think it was a Middle Eastern wrap, but I got extra bacon, even though I should be giving up bacon, and vegetables, and it did come in at €15. That's without a drink and a pack of crisps. But it was amazing.
2: The wrap alone was 15 quid. Mm-hmm.
17: €15 to take away.
2: Oof.
17: But it was really, really good. I'm still full. And without naming the fast food restaurant, they delivered food into Newstalk. Shall I name them? I know they want us to name them. Shall I name them?
2: Go on.
17: They're a new one. I think it's called Popeyes.
2: Popeyes chicken.
17: Yeah. And I refused to eat it. I don't know. I'm trying to be healthy. So even though we got chicken burgers sent into Newstalk HQ.
2: I always miss the chicken burgers.
1: When did they come in?
2: Did you see a sniff of a chicken burger? Whipped.
17: I would say they arrived about an hour ago.
2: Claire Burns' team in Moncrief all over that stuff.
1: You didn't bring one into it.
17: Well, I'm sorry.
1: Are they still out there?
17: I think so. I think that's
2: bad. And Shane has been saying for the last hour that he's starving.
1: Starving for the last hour.
17: So, there are bargains to be had. I think Dunn's is the cheapest at £3.99. I'm sure listeners will correct us if you can do better on a meal deal, on a lunch deal. I met these people and they take a different look on lunch.
22: Go to a coffee shop and have a coffee and probably a salad or something like that.
19: So you wouldn't have a meal deal? You wouldn't have the
22: processed
19: sandwich?
22: Oh, I did. This morning I went in and I went into Dunn's and I got three cakes. There's no dip. Currant cakes and all that. I went to La Costa and had a coffee.
19: Have you in a way taken away that traditional lunch break?
22: You have, yeah, definitely. It's nice to eat and talk and socialise, you know what I mean? So instead of sitting in the office.
19: Do you sometimes sit at your desk and eat your lunch?
22: No, I tell the truth, No, I go into a restaurant, and, but I like to talk. I do.
19: You've been to M&S. What did you get for lunch?
0: Sirloin steaks and two proteins.
19: But you won't eat that now, though, will you?
0: I'm going to stick it on for lunch in the Dáil where I work.
19: So they have a kitchen, a frying pan.
0: Yeah, you can throw it on and have a nice cook.
19: Oh, fantastic. So you're going to, in a way, basically make that lunch.
0: Make that lunch, yeah, make it all.
19: €8, €9?
0: €9.
19: A steak?
0: Yeah, steak, yes, anyway.
19: And do you get the full hour off?
0: Yes, an hour and 15 minutes.
19: An hour and 15, the extra 15?
0: To cook.
19: And that's a civil service thing, isn't
0: that's
19: it?
0: That's a civil service, yeah, I work in Dáil Éireann.
19: So you're a lucky man.
0: Yeah.
19: Do you find that lunches, you've got to be a little bit more, you know, adventurous? Here in the capital, there's lots of choice, but it adds up.
0: It does. I wouldn't go out to a restaurant. I'd go and go into Dunn's or go into M&S and buy something and bring it back. It's cheaper to make it up, even though we have a nice canteen in our place. But it's nice to have a change, something healthy, you know.
1: Okay, a civil servant there who gets 1 hour, 15 minutes for lunch and cooks himself a steak. Fair play to him. Henry, what do chefs think?
19: Well, here is simply better, Nevin Maguire. He says basically we should plan, and perhaps cook a roast chicken at home.
5: Henry, I was thinking about that. More and more people, you know, are being cost conscious. And I know when it's cheap, it means, well, what are the ingredients going into it? Do you know? But I think at home, like if people had time to roast a chicken or buy a roast chicken and you could get 2 or 3 days lunches from it, cook up a little bit of pasta like orzo or penne pasta, a little bit of pesto, some dried tomatoes or vegetables, and you have a really healthy lunch that you know what's gone into it. So a roast chicken, you know, and you'll save money down long term, so you will. I think these kind of deals and all that, and pre-made, you know, you never know what the ingredients are or what goes into it when you cook from scratch and make something. And that's why I think something like a roast chicken is just a great thing to have with pasta or with vegetables or even with couscous. You could use another pasta called frigola. So, you know, there's lots of options out there. Jazz it up with a little bit of sun-dried tomato pesto or basil pesto, so you're getting flavour in there, a little bit of spice. I think that's the way to go. Making your own lunch, getting nice water, and you're going to save and you're going to eat healthier.
2: I'm now starving, Henry, and I keep thinking of those prawn sandwiches from the 80s. I'm going to have to buy one. I wonder if M&S still sell them.
19: Do you want me to go and have a look?
2: Go and have a look. Or see if there's any more of that Popeyes outside.
1: Calling Popeyes. Henry McKean on the pre-packed sandwich meal deal revolution. Kira, we want to hear who had the nicest lunch out there
2: today. I had
1: today.
2: A good one.
1: Well, you're winning so far.
2: A big fry up.
1: Although I have to say, my pasta was delicious.
2: Mm. Let us know. 087 1400 106 is the lunchtime WhatsApp.
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23: Again, walk their horse on Dara Shachtana. 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
11: Thanks to the newly upgraded lounges at Dublin Airport. Great food, comfy seats, and a calm space before takeoff.
12: In Dublin, the M3 outbound is busy from the M50 flyover to a crash before junction 2 Blanchardstown in the right lane. The M50 southbound has a delay between the M1 interchange and junction 5 Finglas. The M50 northbound is busy from junction 12 Firhouse through to junction 9 Red Cow. In Cork, there are reports of a collision halfway between Bandon and Crookstown at Temple Martin with solid traffic there. And in Limerick, the Ballysimon roundabout is backed up between the St. Patrick's Road Junction and the Tipperary roundabout, and again between the Old Ballysimon Road Junction and the M7. That's your traffic and travel on News Talk.
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14: It's 6 o'clock. Good evening. I'm Eamon Torsney. A man who murdered his pregnant partner in her County Armagh home just days before Christmas has been told he'll serve at least 31 years in prison. Natalie McNally was killed in 2022. 36-year-old Stephen McCullough from Lisburn was found guilty earlier this year. Catherine Kearns is head of the PPS Serious Crime Unit in the North. She says it was a calculated and brutal crime.
15: Stephen McCullough went to extraordinary lengths, plan and carry out this callous and wicked domestic murder, making deliberate efforts to conceal his responsibility.
14: Two people have been arrested in connection with the death of a 21-year-old man in Dublin City on Monday. Kayum Balogun died after suffering multiple stab wounds following a gig on Grafton Street. Yesterday, a woman in her 20s was arrested in connection with the investigation. Today, a man also in his 20s was arrested. They're being held at a Garda station in the Dublin area. Fórsa Trade Union says it'll start consultations with members over a new workforce plan for SNAs. Among the measures included in the plan is a redeployment scheme to support staff affected by changes in school allocations. It also provides new protections of special needs assistance posts. Forces Andy Pike told the Hard Shoulder here on News Talk the plan goes a long way to establishing an SNA service across the country.
29: For the forthcoming year, SNA allocations remain the same, and in school year 28-29, no school will lose more than one SNA, and also that where we have schools with only one SNA allocated, no matter what happens, that school will not lose that single SNA.
14: And the Taoiseach has opened the door for Michael Healy-Rae to return to government. The Kerry TD resigned as a junior minister following the fuel protests and a vote of confidence in the coalition. Yesterday, he said it was his brother Danny who dragged him overboard by calling on the Taoiseach and Taoiseach to resign. But Simon Harris has opened the door for Michael Healy-Rae to return to the government benches in the future.
30: Oh, never say never. Michael Healy-Rae played an important role in helping with the programme for government talks. Indeed, he was engaged in that process, engaged in good faith. I believe he was a very good minister, by the way.
14: That's it for now. Headlines at 6:30.
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0: The details of Katie Taylor's final fight look set to be confirmed at the end of this week. Her promoter, Matchroom Boxing, have called a press conference at Crow Park on Friday afternoon. It's expected that her final bout will take place there on September 5th. There's going to be some big fixtures in the second round of the FAI Cup. On the men's side, there is a repeat of last year's final with Shamrock Rovers hosting Cork City, while reigning women's champions Athlone Town are away at Piemont United. The men's matches will be played from July 17th to 19th, while the women's matches will take place on Sunday, July 5th. And there was another huge shock at Roland Garros today as world number one Aryna Sabalenka is out in the quarterfinals. She lost to 25th seed Diana Schneider in three sets, 3-6, 7-5, 6-love. Then in the men's draw, 4th seed Felix Auger-Aliassime is 2-1 down against his Italian opponent Flavio Caboli. To hear live commentary of the League of Ireland every Friday, download the Go Loud app now.
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14: Well, becoming mostly cloudy tonight with further showers or longer spells of rain. Lowest temperatures 9 to 11 degrees. And now you're up to date on News Talk.
4: Thank you indeed, Eamon. Good evening. You're listening to The Hard Shoulder. Ciara Kelly and Shane Coleman with you. And lots to come over the next hour of the programme, Ciara.
2: Yes, indeed, including Keir Starmer accuses Nigel Farage of exploiting the death of Henry Nowak as police chiefs reject claims of a two-tier policing system and says policing in the UK is not racist. We will be crossing to the UK for more. More on this.
4: What are the worst behaviours you've seen in the theatre? News Talk's own Simon Tierney will be telling us how we should behave in that environment.
2: Yeah, and are we seeing a measurable rise in violence associated with sport? Sport writer Martin Lipton will be joining us later in the show to discuss this very thing. This is, of course, in the wake of Arsenal, Shane, and all that went with it.
4: PSG. Don't be blaming Arsenal now.
2: No,
4: like
2: no.
4: That happened in Paris. Yeah, no, you're right.
2: No,
4: in wake of that match.
2: Sorry, yeah. The Arsenal-PSG is what I actually meant. As always, we want to hear from you throughout the show. 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
4: Now, just to warn you in advance that you might find the following item distressing or triggering. The trial of former DUP leader Geoffrey Donaldson continues after another appearance in court today. News Talk reporter Emily Keegan is in Newry. Emily, we had the remainder of the cross-examination of complainant B by Geoffrey Donaldson's barrister today.
5: Yes, so just on the outset, Geoffrey Donaldson, to remind everyone, is facing 18 charges, including one count of rape, and it involves two alleged victims. Now, he denies those charges, but that's why he's on trial here in Newry now. And yesterday, the jury heard complainant B attended a Christian rehabilitation centre as a teenager after she began to use drugs. She said she told a pastor about the alleged sexual abuse by Geoffrey Donaldson while she was at this centre. Now, during the remainder of the cross-examination by Geoffrey Donaldson's lawyer this morning, she was asked why she didn't report the claims to police at this point when she mentioned them to the pastor, and asked if she remembered that pastor suggesting that he go to the police. And she said she didn't remember that, but she should have reported it, but she was afraid and embarrassed about things she had done as a teenager. She also told the court at this point that she blames herself for the subsequent alleged abuse of complainant A, and she became quite upset when saying this in the report in the court, and did break down a little bit, saying that if she'd gone to police, it wouldn't have happened to complainant A, and saying it's my fault. And she was asked if all of this and her saying it at this Christian rehabilitation centre at the time was part of an attempt to get out of that centre, but she denied that, saying she had made friends there, and at one point referring to it as one of the best things that ever happened to her.
4: She was also asked about contact she made with Geoffrey Donaldson in later years.
5: Yeah, so she was questioned about why she made contact with Mr. Donaldson on a number of occasions as an adult. She said she felt like she should have moved on at that point because he had apologised. And this is referencing a meeting which was held at that same Christian rehab centre after she had told the daughter of the people running that centre of this alleged abuse. And a meeting had been held between her and Geoffrey Donaldson where it was said that he had apologised for things he had done to her in the past, but no specific details were given. And so she said she was trying not to be a victim anymore and to show him that she had made a life for herself, but she ultimately said she doesn't know why she contacted him, but she did, and that none of it changes what happened when she was younger.
4: Has Eleanor Donaldson's barrister had a chance to cross-examine this complainant yet?
7: Yeah, so that cross-examination actually began this afternoon and finished up at about 4 o'clock at the end of the court day. And the court has heard the alleged victim claim Eleanor Donaldson saw an incident when Mr. Donaldson lifted her top and played with her breasts. Now, Eleanor Donaldson faces 5 charges, which she denies, and she's up for a trial of facts. So she's not actually in the court herself, but she is still represented by a legal team. And her lawyer this afternoon said she readily accepts some of what happened in this incident. She accepts the complainant was in the room with Jeffrey, but says she never saw anything inappropriate happening. Now, complainant B disagreed with this, saying Mrs. Donaldson did see the alleged incident and that she walked away. It was heard during yesterday's evidence that Eleanor Donaldson tried to contact the complainant in 2023 to seek forgiveness. And today the defence argued it was this communication that actually grounded the alleged victim's belief that Mrs. Donaldson saw what happened. But the complainant disagreed with this, saying it only confirmed what she'd always known. She said Mrs. Donaldson had a clear line of sight during the incident, but the defence said she could only see what was Mr. Donaldson's back and the complainant's head. The complainant B has also alleged Eleanor Donaldson let the alleged rape happen. She has accused Jeffrey Donaldson of raping her when she was in primary school, and the defence suggested her account of this incident is a figment of her imagination and said his client denies letting it happen, but the complainant said that what she has told the court is the truth.
4: Emily Keegan, News Talk reporter in Newry, thank you for talking to The Hard Shoulder today.
16: Now, 2 people have been arrested after protesters clashed with police near the site of 18-year-old Henry Nowak's fatal stabbing. 11 officers and 1 police dog were injured at the scene, and Prime Minister Keir Starmer has joined Southampton MPs in condemning the violence, calling the scenes disgraceful and completely unacceptable. 23-year-old Vikram Digwa was jailed for life with a minimum 21-year term on Monday, and clashes with police came amid tensions and scrutiny over why police officers arrested and handcuffed Nowak, the victim, as he lay dying. And joining me now is Ian Dale, LBC News and Radio presenter, royal commentator and author. Good evening to you, Ian. For Irish listeners who maybe aren't as familiar with the case that we're discussing and indeed the death of Henry Nowak, will you just briefly outline what happened?
17: Well, he was stabbed in December last year, and initially the police handcuffed him while he lay on the ground dying. 4 times he said, "I've been stabbed." 9 times he said, "I can't breathe." But the police viewed him as the suspect rather than the man who actually, that we now know, murdered him. So there's a huge scandal that has developed about the police's action here. The head of Hampshire Police has apologised today, and there's all sorts of different inquiries going on about how on earth any police officer could just sort of let a man who'd been stabbed die like that. The police officer in question who cuffed him, when Henry Nowak kept saying, "I've been stabbed," he just said to him, "I don't think you have, mate." Well, that has caused outrage throughout the country. It doesn't matter what your politics are. I mean, everybody can see that that should not have happened.
16: Yeah, and obviously Henry Nowak's family have come out and given a very dignified statement about the loss of life of their 18-year-old son. The background that seems to be being politicised about all of this, Ian, is that Vikram Digwa, if I'm right, when the police got there, accused Henry of making a sort of a racial attack on him and using racial slurs, etc.
17: Yes, he did. And I think there were other members of his family there too, and they backed that up. Now, it's the judge in his findings said that did not happen, that Henry did not make a racist comment to him. And through the various police inquiries afterwards, it transpired that basically the family were backing up their family member, but lying. We have to be slightly careful here because there's now charges against other members of the family, which obviously we don't want to prejudice that. But it's a horrendous story, which has only been made worse by the violence that took place from protests last night in Southampton, whipped up by Tommy Robinson, real name Stephen Yaxley Lennon. And it is outrageous that Nigel Farage, the leader of Reform, who I should put this in context, is a friend of mine, But it is outrageous that he has not condemned that violence and, in fact, stands accused of basically encouraging it.
16: He appealed for rage, isn't that right? When others were appealing for calm,
17: That's not quite right. He said we should all feel a sense of cold, hard rage, and I mean, on its own, I mean, that comment, I think that is not on whipping people up. I think it was a reflection of how anybody would feel about a murder happening in those circumstances. But unfortunately, he's now turned it into a battle between his party and the police, accusing the police of two-tier policing, saying that, well, if you are an ethnic minority, you're treated much more favourably than a white person. Well, I mean, there have been accusations about that in the past, but this is not the time to whip that up. I mean, have that debate by all means about whether the police have guidelines that they follow.
16: And Ian, sorry, I don't mean to cut across you, but just for people who, again, aren't following it, that is part of it, isn't it? The National Police Chiefs Council have announced that it's going to review the police's anti-racism guidance, which currently, as far as I'm aware, advises police officers in the UK to treat ethnic minorities differently and actually better. To get them better outcomes because of maybe a previous legacy issue around racism.
17: Yes, I mean, this really transpired after the George Floyd murder in the United States, and various sort of right-wing politicians have been trying to sort of draw analogies here, but there is no analogy because George Floyd was murdered by a police officer. No one's suggesting that happened here. And I'm sure it's fine to have a debate about how different communities are policed, but in the end, we should all be equal under the law and we should all be treated the same. So there may well be a case for reviewing these guidelines. But when Henry Novak's family have appealed for politicians not to make political capital out of this, and then one of them does, that is not where we should be.
16: It isn't just one of them, though. I mean, Conservative Party leader Kemi Badenoch, she said that pernicious identity politics had seen the country going backwards. And so there, a lot of politicians are playing this football from one way or the other. What are ordinary people in the UK saying about this, Ian?
17: Well, I think you've slightly misrepresented Kemi Badenoch there. She gave an interview yesterday on morning television, which was widely praised for the responsible way she handled this. And Keir Starmer at Prime Minister's Questions today praised her for her tone and how she'd handled it. Look, ordinary people, if you are somebody who believes that we are living in a two-tier system of justice in this country, this will back up your views. But I think most people are just horrified at the incident. They're horrified that this man was carrying not one but two knives. I mean, most people didn't even know that if you are a Sikh, that the so-called pinwar is it's something that you carry as a religious symbol, but it is a 2 to 3 inch knife. Now, the perpetrator didn't use that knife. He had another knife which he used, but that's all got conflated. So I think the Sikh community is feeling under attack because of this incident, which they shouldn't be. A whole community should not be seduced by the actions of a single member of it.
16: And maybe finally, what next? Obviously, a review is undertaken. We know that one of the police officers involved has already resigned, although that was a number of months previously. But what do you expect to see happen now?
17: Well, I think everyone needs to await the outcome from the IOPC, the people that are actually carrying out the official police inquiry into this. That's what they do. If there's ever a gun incident, they automatically carry out an investigation. Now, this wasn't a gun incident, but it has been referred to them because there have been allegations of serious misconduct. So I think once the results of that come out, that is the time to maybe have a proper debate about some of the issues that Nigel Farage has raised, but to do it in the aftermath where effectively you don't condemn the violence that took place in Southampton last night. I mean, there are obviously fears that it'll happen again tonight. It's a bit like after the Southport murders a couple of years ago, where Nigel Farage rushed to judgment, inflamed the situation, and there was very serious public disorder that you would have hoped he might have learned his lesson.
16: Thank you very much for joining us, Ian. That is Ian Dale there, LBC News and radio presenter, royal commentator and author.
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4: John Hall, Deputy Business Editor of the Sunday Times, is with us now. John, the economies of the Republic and Northern Ireland are diverging. Are they?
0: Well, yeah, I mean, we're about to touch the third rail of Irish politics here, Shane. But one of the sticking points is, as you know, it's come up a lot in sort of speculative discussions of any reunification of the two political entities on this island. Often comes down to how different the two economies are, right? It's often said that this is a very dynamic, trade-oriented economy that we have here, while Northern Ireland is very dependent on the sort of center of Great Britain and subsidies coming from, you know, the British main
4: public sector employment as well.
0: Exactly right. And so that really comes through in some of the data. So the CSO has done a report looking at numbers from 2023 and 2024. So quite recent, right? Not a whole lot different in 2026 as it would have been 2 or 3 years ago. And what they have found that although we may be on the same island, economically, we're really on different planets. And some of the figures that show this are, say, house prices. The median house price in Dublin during those 2 years came in at €472,000. Now, that's more than 2.5 times the median house price in Belfast, just 120 miles up the road there. And then when it comes to GDP, the divergence is even more dramatic. So that's basically how much economic activity per person is going on in the country. And for Ireland, we know these are slightly exaggerated, it comes in at over €83,000, while Northern Ireland is way, way back at just €31,000.
4: Okay.
0: But if you take a closer... Yeah, sorry, go on, Shane.
4: No, I was just going to say, but if you delve deeper and look at net income, the figure is quite different, isn't it? I'm kind of surprised at how different the picture is.
0: Exactly. I would have expected when we look at the net income, that is disposable income, what's left after tax and other deductions. The average in the Republic of Ireland is just €21,488 per person, while north of the border, it's €18,988. Now, that suggests that the GDP number I just quoted there of 83,000 is really flattering the economic success of this country, but also that we're paying way too much for housing relative to the disposable available income.
4: So the disposable income would be net of tax, but also net of things like your mortgage and so on, and rent.
0: Yeah, exactly. So that what you're left with to dispose of is actually a lot less here. So the feeling, right, the amount of money you think you have in your pocket is really pretty equitable between the two jurisdictions. So quality of life, probably not that much different on either side of the border.
4: Okay, interesting. Very interesting. The OECD has slashed its global growth outlook.
0: Yeah, it's not good news for anybody, unfortunately. And this is because of all the economic damage that's being done by the war that's happening in the Persian Gulf right now, following the attacks of the United States and Israel on Iran. And what the OECD is saying, this is the Organization of the World's Wealthy Countries, they're saying it could get dramatically worse unless a durable peace settlement is reached quickly. So that is the chief economist of the OECD who is saying this. They've cut their growth outlook from 3.4% last year to 2.8% this year. That's globally. Now, they're saying it's going to recover to 3.1% next year, but that's only if the current energy price shock starts easing by the middle of this year. And the clock is really ticking on that because, as we know, President Trump in the United States and the leaders of the Iranian regime are no closer to an agreement on opening up the Straits of Hormuz than they have been for the past weeks or even months. And the longer that the disruption to the oil supply goes on, the higher energy prices will be. So the OECD is saying this is the downside. They do have an upside, which is all of the investment in AI that we've been hearing about from big companies like NVIDIA, Google, SpaceX, etc., is really boosting the economy of the globe. But there's a wrinkle in that too, which is, as we know, AI is very, very dependent on energy. Those data centers are not cheap to run. And the higher energy costs go, the less of a bump we'll get from all of the AI investments. They could cancel each other out.
4: Okay, and finally, John, just when you thought it was safe to go back into the water, Donald Trump is talking about tariffs again.
0: Yes, I mean, you know, the joke is that he's the hardest working president. Whether he's, you know, working for good or ill is an open question. So we all know that Trump loves tariffs. And last year, on April 2nd, he imposed these sort of global flat, this global tariff across the world to various trading partners. It was extremely disruptive. But the U.S. Supreme Court wound up overturning them and said the law that he had imposed them under, he had used it inappropriately. And that, in fact, he was not able to do it. He tried a second time with another set of tariffs, and then a federal trade court smacked him back. Well, he's trying for third time lucky now, and is basically saying that the United States is permitted to impose tariffs on countries, on up to 60 trading partners they've identified, over alleged forced labor failures. So what the United States is effectively saying is that the EU, countries like Canada, India, China, the UK, are violating global labor laws about basically modern slavery, and saying that they are accepting products and services from either countries or companies that are not living up to the global standards we've all agreed on regarding modern slavery and forced labor. Now, the evidence they've provided is a report that they've done internally themselves in Washington. This isn't a sort of internationally agreed set of violations. But he's trying this one, and he's saying basically he's going to impose either 10% or 12.5%, depending on the trading partner. The EU is in line for a 10% hit if this succeeds and survives any court challenges that may be coming. But the EU has hit back, saying that it expects the US to respect the tariff deal that was agreed last July, and arguing that these are basically stealth tariffs that breach the spirit of that agreement. And you can imagine that there might be some retaliation coming if they go through.
4: Okay. John Isle, Deputy Business Editor of the Sunday Times. Thank you indeed.
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2: Shane, there's loads of texts coming in on all sorts of things, but the ones that are catching my eye repeatedly, and it might be something about coming up to dinner time. Shane and Ciara, we had leftovers last night. We had king prawn and crab linguine with sun-dried tomatoes, lemon zest, garlic, chilli and parsley. €7 a head for both lunch and dinner. Cook fresh, cook at home. Cheapest route of all, says John in Limerick. John in Limerick, you sound like a fantastic chef.
4: Yeah, we're declaring John the winner for the tastiest lunch
2: so
4: far.
2: Totally.
4: Just one last one before we go to news headlines. Some of the great M&S sandwiches have been discontinued, like the lovely cooked salmon, cucumber and lemon on brown sliced bread and a really good roast beef one. They've been replaced by standard Irish favourites like chicken and stuffing. I do like a roast beef sandwich. Okay, we get the news headlines now at 6:30. It's Eamon.
14: Thanks, Shane. No school will lose a special needs assistant in the upcoming academic year. That's according to Education Minister Hildegard Nocton, who today launched a new roadmap for the recognition and professional development of SNAs. Taoiseach Simon Harris says the door is always open to Michael Healy-Ray rejoining the government. The Kerry TD was highly critical of his brother Danny in an interview yesterday, saying he dragged him overboard by voting against the government in a motion of confidence. And someone's reportedly stolen the banana taped to a wall from an art museum in France. The work went viral when it was announced as part of the Comedian exhibition. However, CNN reports the banana went missing on Saturday and the gallery has filed a complaint to the relevant authorities. That's it for now. More at 7.
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10: Thanks to the newly upgraded lounges at Dublin Airport. Great food, comfy seats and a calm space before takeoff.
14: In Dublin, the N3 outbound is busy from the M50 flyover to a crash before Junction 2 Blanchardstown, affecting the central median. In Cork, the South Ring Road eastbound is busy from Junction 7 Douglas West to Junction 10 Mahon. While in Galway, Newcastle Road northbound is busy from University Road Junction to the Quincentennial Bridge Junction. And that's your traffic and travel on News Talk.
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11: Good evening, I'm Eve Conway. The details of Katie Taylor's final fight look set to be confirmed at the end of this week. Her promoter, Matchroom Boxing, have called a press conference at Crow Park on Friday afternoon. There's going to be some big fixtures in the second round of the FAI Cup. On the men's side, Shamrock Rovers host Cork City, while Athlone Town are away at PMAT United on the women's side. And world number one Aryna Sabalenka is out of Roland Garros. She lost to Diana Schneider in straight sets. To hear live commentary of the League of Ireland every Friday, download the Go Loud app now.
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14: Well, becoming mostly cloudy tonight with further showers or longer spells of rain. Lowest temperature is 9 to 11 degrees. And now you're up to date on News Talk.
9: How to do stuff on the hard shoulder.
2: And we are joined, because it is that time of the week, of a Wednesday, by Simon Tierney. And we're going to discuss how to behave in a theatre, because it would appear, Simon, that not everyone knows.
3: Yeah, so there was an interesting episode over the weekend. Rosamund Pike, who will be known to listeners from the likes of Gone Girl, Saltburn, and the like, wonderful British actress. She is currently performing in Inter Alia in the Wyndham's Theatre in London's West End. And at the end of one performance, Kira, she came back on stage after the curtain call and asked for the audience to quieten down. You know, they're picking up their coats and they're like getting out there to get on the tube. And she said, somebody was texting in this part as she gestured to near the front of the stage. And she said, you know who you are and I'm not going to single you out.
2: Oh.
3: What was she talking about? She's talking about somebody.

0: an email.
1: To E or not to E.
0: Yeah, exactly. And and he paused. Now, he didn't say anything, but he paused to be paused. And he, your man looked up because there was that kind of awkward moment. It's like, you know, we work in radio. If there's any dead air, everyone's like sort of panics. It was a bit like that. And he put away the laptop and then he continued, or not to be.
2: It must throw, though, the actors hugely, because you would imagine that in order to act authentically, you have to be in
1: the moment.
0: In
2: character. And
0: it's a bit different to the cinema, right? There's a sort of there's a contract between the audience, yes, and the actor in a live theatre situation where you kind of expect their attention. Because you're so close to them.
2: Suspension of disbelief. And exactly. All that.
1: They're also, I mean, if you're playing Shakespeare and somebody takes, you know, is that a laptop I see before me? I mean, it's slightly out of
0: it breaks the illusion.
1: Illusion.
2: Alas, poor Google. Yeah. I knew him well. Is it bleeding obvious then what you should do is, first of all, stop taking out your phones and
0: your laptops. And don't be talking as well, and keep your criticisms to yourself. I had this experience.
2: Keep quiet,
0: right?
2: In other words.
0: I want to tell you a story. When I lived in London for a long time and I went to the Royal Court. It's a famous new writing theatre in London. And I was there in 2007 watching a production of Rhinoceros, which is this sort of absurdist mid-century play, maybe even earlier, by Ionesco. And who was the lead actor was, at that stage, not that well-known actor, Benedict Cumberbatch, who is now obviously very, very famous. He was playing the lead role in this small theatre.
2: How cool you got to see him.
0: Very cool that I got to see him. And at the end of the play, you know this experience when, you know, you've been to a really good play and you know that it's the last line of the play and there's kind of that moment just before the lights cut out and then, you know, the audience erupts in applause. Just at that moment when Benedict Cumberbatch said his last line and just before the lights went down, you could hear a pin drop in the theatre. Everyone had held their breath, this incredible performance. And then right in the middle of the apron, somebody said out loud, "That was absolutely awful."
2: Oh, Jesus.
0: Lights went out, black. And then everyone was like kind of slowly
1: laughing.
0: Everyone was thrown. And then the lights came up and Benedict Cumberbatch was standing there and nobody said anything, but it was incredible. There was a few like, it was very British, you know.
1: Yeah, yeah,
0: like,
1: yeah.
0: But it was incredibly awkward.
1: And was it absolutely awful?
0: And no, it was brilliant. It was brilliant.
1: Yeah.
2: Somebody else needed to say that. It was actually brilliant.
0: Yes, exactly. Yeah.
1: Yeah.
2: The audience start having a big row. I too have seen bad behaviour in the theatre, and very interestingly, I was in the Gaiety at.
1: I don't know that play.
2: As at a very good play. I'm not going to say what the play was or anything to. But anyway, I was at the play in the Gaiety. It's very, very good. And sitting across the aisle from me, up in the circle, there was a famous Irish actress. And
0: she was in the audience.
2: She was in the audience.
0: Yes.
2: And she was filming it on her phone.
0: Oh, wow.
2: With her flashlight on. And about eight times the ushers, and it was very awkward because when she had come in and arrived, people were going over and shaking her hand and welcoming her. And about eight times the ushers went up to her and said, "I'm sorry, Miss blah, blah, blah. Would you mind turning off your phone?" And she just kept going, "Yeah, yeah." And not turning off her phone, and she did the whole time. And I was fascinated watching this. Going,
0: that's
2: but you're an actress. You're an actress.
0: So you were watching this kind of other piece of theatre playing out.
2: Bizarre behaviour from an actual actor.
0: Yeah,
2: you know, because her colleagues were there on the stage.
0: Well, filming in the theatre is an absolute no.
1: Okay, let's go through. Give us the do's and don'ts.
0: Okay, so
1: we need an etiquette lesson here.
0: Yeah, okay, so the etiquette, I mean, the main thing is like phones and smartwatches. Smartwatches are the new problem, right? And I actually noticed this because I only got a smartwatch, I think it was for Christmas, I got it for the first time. And you know the way they're calibrated on balance? So when you lift your arm, the smartwatch lights up so that you can see the time. It's actually a disaster for cinemas and theatres. And I noticed when I was at Miss Saigon just after Christmas in the Grand Canal Theatre that every time I lifted my arm, it started glowing and I didn't know my watch well enough to start fiddling with it and trying
2: in
0: to fix it.
2: Started playing tunes or something.
0: Yeah, exactly. And I felt very self-conscious for the people around me that there was this kind of dot of light.
2: Could you not just pull down your sleeve?

0: I guess I could have, but like it kind of every time I raise my arm, my sleeve rode up my. Okay, do you know what I mean?
1: And indeed, you do raise your arm if you want to clap.
0: Exactly. So that was annoying. Anything to do with the telephone is an absolute no-no. And yeah. to be honest with you, Shane, I mean, filming a live performance is outrageous.
2: Sorry, even concerts, I can't. Just put away your phone and just enjoy them.
0: Do you know what really annoys me at concerts is, do you know, like back in the day when we were younger, because everyone smoked, you'd put up the lighter.
2: Yeah.
0: And everyone was like that, you know, waving their lighter. Now they put up their
2: mobile phones.
1: They
0: put torches on their mobile phones.
2: They do.
0: There's a great thing in the Gate Theatre. You were talking about the Gaiety, but I love in the Gate Theatre at the top of at Parnell Square there at the top of O'Connell Street, is that they still have a front of house manager who comes into the theatre and gives the message about says the exits and all the rest, but also says, in a very heartfelt way, he's an incredible chap up there, he says, please, just respect the actors. This is a kind of a sacred space. For the next 2 hours, you've got a great opportunity just to switch off and respect for the theatre
2: nice
0: space.
2: Nice reminder.
0: But what makes it so effective is the fact that there's a human saying it. It's not a pre-recorded, paranoid message. Does that make sense?
1: Yes, and which it usually
0: And people
1: is.
0: Listen to him.
2: What about eating and drinking at the theatre?
0: Okay, right.
1: Nothing crunchy.
2: I think eating is a no-no, isn't it?
0: Yeah.
2: Drinking is probably why you go to the theatre. No, I'm joking.
1: Shane Coleman.
0: No, it is. I mean, the drinking is a big part of the theatrical experience. It's a bit different to the cinema. Yeah. People don't really drink in the
2: but
0: cinema.
2: But it's more the interval drink you have, really.
1: I remember the first time I realised you could book an interval drink and feeling like I was finally sophisticated.
0: Yeah. It's, like I sit on the fence with the interval drink thing. I think there's it's a weird thing where you're kind of racing out to find your pre-ordered drink and you have to kind of guzzle it down as fast as possible because literally
1: sophisticated as soon as
0: they get out they're like this is your 9 minute warning is your 8 minute warning
1: chug,
0: do you know what I mean
1: chug.
0: Yeah I prefer to wait till afterwards or before to have my drink. I'd like for me even in the cinema I have to say fine popcorn a bar of chocolate or something or a pick and mix but hot food not a
2: no
0: fan.
2: Smells
0: no like the hot dogs and all that kind bad. Of American creep
1: no,
0: coming into
1: no,
0: our
1: no.
0: cinemas
2: A little birdie told me, though, that you, somebody remonstrated with you recently at a production.
0: Yeah, you're not wrong, Shane.
2: I have to say I was shocked.
0: Yeah, well, you know.
2: Because I look to you for good etiquette in these situations.
0: Yeah, well, we often talk about etiquette on this lot. And you're not wrong to be shocked.
2: Yeah, I see you as something of a paragon
1: of
2: etiquette.
1: What did you do, Simon?
0: Well, it was at that production of Miss Saigon, which was brilliant.
1: Did you sing along really loudly?
0: No, because I didn't know the songs that well, so I wasn't singing along.
1: That's what prevented it.
0: I was at a screening of 50 Shades of Grey, like the second or third one, with my wife. And oh my God. Like, I think I was the only man in the cinema, and honest to God, everyone was singing along. There's that famous love, love, love me like you do. Anyway, that was an awful experience, and it still haunts me to this day. So I was at Miss Saigon in the Grand Canal Theatre, and I was chatting away to my wife. When we go to the cinema, or the odd time that we go to the theatre, we're always kind of chatting away with each other, like that. Now, to be fair, we do it during the numbers, when it's really loud anyway. But there was a lad next to me and he was tutting me.
2: Ooh.
0: And to be fair, I said, oh, sorry about that. And I kind of, you know, I took it and I was quiet for a while.
1: Oh, no, Simon.
2: You didn't get the second.
0: I got the second
1: so you
0: one.
1: You go to a musical and you, I love the way you say, I talk during the songs.
0: Just the numbers.
1: Which is actually what people go to hear.
0: Yeah.
1: I would also have tutted you. If I went to Les Mis or something and you were beside me having the chit-chats during, I dreamed a dream, I might actually nearly poke you at my program.
2: Did he say, it's bad enough that your watch is flashing around the place?
0: Oh my God,
2: but
0: honestly,
2: now you're talking as well.
0: I know, it was bad. But like, at the end of the day, I feel like, choose your moments, right? If you're at Rosamund Pike in the West End and she's got this incredibly important speech, it's a really serious play, she's playing this judge, it's an incredible play, then that's not an appropriate. If they're belting out, you know, memory in Les Mis. For God's sake, we've all heard it a million times.
1: Oh my God, Simon, I'm horrified.
0: Do you know what I mean?
1: Are you actually joking?
0: Like, honest to God.
1: Is he actually joking?
0: Kira, you're not breaking the spell there. It's the most replayed musical of all time.
1: You've lost all credibility. That's all I can say. I don't know if we can even...
0: Do you want to go and see Les Mis together?
1: Well, not with you, no. I would like to go and see... Look, we'll have to leave it there. We'll have to just leave it there. I'm disgusted. Thank you very much, Simon. We shall chat to you again next week.
2: Okay, up next, we are going to be asking if football hooliganism is back on the rise.
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2: Now, following Saturday night's Champions League final between PSG and Arsenal, French police detained 780 people involved in violent clashes in Paris and other French cities that erupted following the PSG win. Now, hooliganism was a huge problem in football in the 80s, 70s, 80s and 90s. But should fan behaviour once again come under scrutiny? Joining us to discuss this is Martin Lipton, chief sports writer with The Sun UK. Martin, I'm not sure what to make of what's happened in Paris. A bit of me wonders, is this more connected to societal problems than football? But does football have a problem at the moment, do you think?
14: I think it's something that's not gone away, but it's far less pernicious and intense than once it was. I mean, I think there is a particular issue with Paris, it seems, at the moment. This seems to happen on a fairly regular occurrence. We had it the same thing last year when they beat Inter Milan, that there was this violence. And it seems to be more of an issue there, where pent-up frustrations with policing and, you know, a lot of these areas where the violence has taken place has been in the sort of suburb areas where there've been sort of huge build-up of disadvantaged people and are looking for some sort of response to other things. But I mean, in the UK, in Ireland, it's an awfully I don't think it really was a problem in Ireland, in truth, but it certainly was in the UK, and you don't see it anymore. The organised hooliganism of the past, of the 70s, 80s, has gone. There's been a huge change in the makeup of football supporters now, probably because of the cost of going to games. So when you end up with a different clientele, you end up with different behaviour.
2: Mm. We did see at Euro 2020, the final in Wembley. I mean, there was shocking levels of hooliganism that day, and there's a brilliant documentary about that day, and it interviews some of the people who worked in the stadium, and you could tell 4 or 5 years later they are still incredibly shook by the events of that day, and it was a miracle people didn't lose their lives that day.
14: Yeah, it wasn't football hooliganism, it was hooliganism.
2: Yeah,
14: it was thuggery, it was violence. Football became the game at Wembley became the opportunity for that to be displayed. It was also after COVID. There's been a release, I think, of tens. People have been so frustrated, I think, over 18 months of not being allowed out. There was all day drinking. There was bad policing, bad organisation on the day, which the FA have admitted to. But it was just thuggery. I mean, the people just wanted to try to get into the ground for nothing. They didn't care about the game. They just wanted to get into the ground for nothing. They wanted to drink. They wanted to attack the police. They wanted to attack the stewards. Football was the excuse. It wasn't the reason.
2: The other thing, a trend I've noticed, and again, maybe this was always there, but I've heard a number of anecdotal cases of fans who end up in the opposing team section, not wearing colours, but they may at one point in the game show a slight sign that they're not with the team that the fans are with. And you get, and I've seen this on social media as well, huge aggression towards that supporter. And unfortunately, that kind of is unique. And I'm a huge football fan, but that is unique to football. You don't get that in rugby. You don't get that in our own Gaelic games. And it's an unpleasant thing, isn't it?
14: It's a tribality, which is clearly, if anything, has been enhanced by the social media age, I think. People aren't allowed to disagree on anything anymore without being traitors or vicious or nasty. They're always, it's the other. People exist in these echo chambers where, unless you agree with them, you're wrong. And that is, I think, to a degree translated onto the terraces. But it's always been there. That's why we have segregation of ends in football and have done for a very long time. It's not as if it's a new thing.
2: No.
14: You've had it for 30, 40, 50 years. That's why you have particular sections at the World Cup and tournaments where one set of fans go and the other set of fans go the other end. It is different in rugby, even if it's sometimes some of the same people. There's a change of behavioural expectation, I think, when they go to different sports. But that's probably because football is the one game which people argue about in the pub. I mean, maybe in Leinster and Ulster, and they argue about who should be the fifth choice tight head prop, but nowhere in England. But they do argue that for hours over who should be the fifth choice left back.
2: Yeah, it's true. So, I mean, What does football do? Is this a societal issue more than a football? Like, clearly in the 80s, society and football had to do something, and they did, and they did act, and it did take a lot of the edge, a lot of the violence, and you know that gang culture that was there, that went. But are there still things to be done, do you think?
14: And there's always things. Anyway, if you, the moment you think you've cracked a problem is when the problem comes back. So you must continually seek to address potential issues, to pacify, to find a way through, to ensure the experience is better. But it is better. There's no question of that. But if you, for one moment, think it's all over, then you're opening the doors to chaos again. Unfortunately, because some people will always take advantage of an opportunity, as was proven at Wembley in 2021. So it's really important that no one takes the current existing regime within English football, in particular in the Premier League, for granted, because if you do, then it won't be. There will always be idiots, because guess what? There's idiots in society.
2: Last question. You touched on this. I thought it was very interesting what you said earlier on about the world we live in and social media and so on. Is it, I mean, I'm being naive here asking this question, I know, but is it possible in any way to do something, to have a campaign, to take a little bit of the hate out of it? You know, you see a North East derby between Newcastle and Sunderland or something, and the venom that's there. I'm not talking about banter and chanting at each other, but there's a real sense of visceral hatred between the two sides. Do we just have to live with that, do you think?
14: I think it's become heightened. If it's contained on the pitch or on the terraces, but doesn't become anything physical, it's not ideal. But I think we can live with it. It's when it becomes more than just words and insults, then it becomes a problem. But it's very hard to tell people to calm down, because the more you tell people to calm down, the more they get angry, as you find with your own kids and your own pets. Things like that. It's just the nature of humanity, isn't it, really?
2: It is.
14: People will only change behaviours if they want to.
2: Martin Lipton, chief sports writer with The Sun, thank you indeed for talking to The Hard Shoulder today.
14: Thank you very much.
1: That is our lot for this evening here on The Hard Shoulder. I just have to say before I go, very, very, very happy birthday to my 17-year-old Blaise. I'll be home soon. Let's have a good one.
2: Happy birthday, Blaise. Turara, August Togabugay. We'll see you tomorrow.
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30: Katie Taylor is coming to Croke Park as a deal looks to have been hammered out. We'll talk to Gavin Casey about that. Cork and Limerick will go to battle in the Munster final on Sunday. Two men involved 12 months ago, Pat Brown and Seamus Flanagan, are with us. The state of hurling is up for discussion as well with the new FRC-style survey from the GAA. The head of hurling, William Maher, will talk us through that, and we'll no doubt get as well to Ger Brennan's crackback at Gerlach Burns. Off the ball, on the way.
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32: It's 7 o'clock. Good evening. I'm Daniel Pitcher. A man and a woman have been arrested in connection with the death of Cathal Balogun in Dublin on Monday. The 21-year-old died after suffering stab wounds in the Grafton Street area following a gig. Gardaí say a woman in her 20s was arrested in connection with the investigation yesterday. Today, officers arrested a man who's also in his 20s. They're being held at a Dublin Garda station. No school will lose a special needs assistance in the upcoming academic year. That's according to the Education Minister, who today launched a new roadmap for the recognition and professional development of SNAs. Minister Hildegard Naughton says despite suggestions to the contrary earlier in the year, no school will have their provision cut.
33: There have been NCSE reviews which have taken place over the last number of months because schools have asked for this. So some of them will require an extra SNA and schools will be notified of that or no change, but no school will be losing an SNA.
32: The United States is threatening new tariffs on goods from the EU, UK and dozens of other countries over concerns about forced labour in global supply chains. President Donald Trump's administration says proposed tariffs of up to 12.5% would help level the playing field for American workers. The move has prompted a response from European governments, which say that they remain committed to existing trade agreements with Washington. For those doing exams, they should put completed work behind them, according to a teacher. Students are being encouraged to look only ahead as they're doing their junior and leaving cert exams. They sat a mix of English, religion and home ec today. Conor Murphy is an English teacher from Skibbereen Community School in County Cork, and he says it's not the time for a post-mortem.
34: You put it behind you and you move on with your life, because all they're going to say, everybody's going to say that they did something completely different to you, and that doesn't mean that they're right and it doesn't mean that you're wrong. Just leave it all alone, just put it aside, take a moment to yourself, and then you're off to the next thing. Get something to eat. Dear God, get something to eat. And dear God, get something to drink.
32: That's it for now. More at 8.
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32: Becoming mostly cloudy tonight with further showers or longer spells of rain. Lowest temperatures of 9 to 11 degrees. And now you're up to date on News Talk.
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30: And you're very welcome along to Off the Ball on News Talk. Wednesday evening, I'll figure out how to talk over the next few hours. Hopefully it is Adrian with you this evening. Yes, things have reached that stage of the game Oona's away for a little while, and it's Adrian with you tonight. We are going to reflect on the news you've probably been hearing and reading about and seeing over the afternoon. Katie Taylor, not quite confirmed yet, but it's getting there. Croker is looking close, and that will be for September. It looks as if that deal has been hammered out with Matchroom. We're going to be talking to Gavin Casey of the42.ie about that later in the show. Cork and Limerick, Munster hurling final on Sunday in Limerick, and two men who were involved 12 months ago, one in the dugout, Pat Ryan, and one off the bench, I think, Seamus Flanagan.
1: It's in Cork.
30: In Cork.
1: Sorry.
30: There you go. My misinformation, the app that I read today. Yeah. I did second guess myself when I looked at said app. But there we go.
1: There Cork. Name and shame it.
30: No, I'm not saying anything. People will know. And then the FRC style survey. He's the new Jim Gavin, they say. William Maher is National Director of Hurling, and he will be with us a little bit later on to talk about the survey that they have out. It's only out for a brief period, a few days, but really is looking at the state of hurling from all angles, and we'll talk to him about that. Ger Brennan's crack back at Jarlath Burns this afternoon as well deserves some chat, so we'll do all of that. I'm delighted to say in the company of the voice you've just been hearing there, Arthur James O'Dea.
1: Oh yeah, how's it going? Good, good, good.
30: Eve Higgins, how's it going?
2: It's just not my name.
1: No.
30: Eve Conway. Eve Higgins is a rugby player. Conway. I'm making a good start to this stuff.
2: I'm good. How are you?
30: I'm better now that I got your name right. Right. Loads to come.
1: It's great not going with it. Not accepting it.
30: No. Say it with confidence is how I've always operated in my career, Arthur. Even when you're wrong, say it with confidence and it'll be all good. I should be on the side of a pitch, and the listeners are probably saying, we wish you were on the side of a pitch watching Argentina versus Germany has just finished in the last little while. World Cup match up in our local park, mini World Cup.
1: Football.
30: And I'm delighted to report that Argentina have won the game 2-1.
1: Great stuff.
30: Fucked the trend of the last 30 or 40 years in World Cups.
1: Well, they are the reigning champions.
30: but I mean more Argentina-Germany games.
1: Okay.
30: Argentina getting over the line.
1: Yeah. How do they work? How long do they go?
30: Oh, forever. Middle of mini World Cup and mini All-Ireland.
1: Okay.
30: Central at the minute. He's playing every night this week. I think they get a break on Saturday and then back at it on Sunday.
1: Wow.
30: They lost to the Netherlands last night. 3-1. There was a controversial indirect free kick after a back pass to the goalkeeper, a rule that they're all just getting used to at 9 and 10 years of age.
1: That's class.
2: You need to start early, you know?
30: Yeah, exactly. Introduces them nice and early. So anyway, that's what's going on. Katie Taylor.
1: Yeah.
30: Is this going to sell out 80,000? This is the main talking point that people are interested in.
1: We need to know. I don't know, capacity. Yeah, obviously, so there's on the one hand you go, so there's more seats on the pitch, so does it get bigger? Are people going to be allowed in the hill? You're not going to be standing for it, are you?
30: You'd be a far distance away too, wouldn't you?
1: Yeah.
30: In the middle of the pitch.
1: So I don't know. I'd love to know what the actual attendance can be. Mm. I presume it can go as high as you want if the demand, but it'll be interesting. I presume there's kind of levels to it, how it can be shaped and look depending on how the interest is.
30: Well, I mean, they only have 1972 to go off up to this Muhammad Ali versus Al Blue Lewis, the most recent example. Just rinse and repeat.
1: How many were at that?
30: Yeah, good question.
1: It'll be very interesting. It'll be very, very interesting because it'll come down to pricing.
30: Yeah.
1: The time. It's very strange, obviously. Presume it starts at 10-ish, as all these things do. But then,
30: It's not, boxing is not a family event, is part of the issue here.
1: No, probably not. I guess, yeah, it would be a tough enough way out of there at 11, half 11 at night.
30: You won't
1: two
30: be
1: kids.
30: Kids. not that kind of show, kids. But maybe, are we too hung up on the idea of this 80,000 thing? So they'll have had all these conversations over the last, the white smoke has gone up. Eddie Hearn and Croke Park Limited, is that what they're called? The GA, they've reached some sort of a conclusion to the whole thing after months and months of, a lot of disquiet, to be fair, between the two of them. But I presume over the course of those negotiations, they are saying, we could definitely get 80,000. We might get 60,000. What would that look like? We could get 40,000. And what would that look like? And that needs to be a success. And, I think that we'd all feel comfortable that 40,000 is definitely gettable. I mean, it's very difficult to say with any confidence and say, who actually knows what the number is going to be? But I do think that 40,000 would look full on TV. would create an unbelievable atmosphere. Probably the upper tiers are shut, but I'm sure they're allowing for all of that kind of eventuality. Will, thank you, says there was 25,000. He was at it in 1972.
1: All right. That's Will O'Gallaghan.
30: I did.
1: It's hard to know. Like, Croke Park only sells out, like, twice a year minimum. And, say, maybe once more on that if there's a really big semi-final. And that's with... That could be with any number... You know, that could be with sort of teams who have dedicated thousands and thousands of fans who will go anywhere. So it's tough because it's like, realistically, is the fight itself going to be able to build a narrative importance within the next few months that you're like, I have to see this fight just for the fight? You probably go, that'd be difficult, but not impossible. But so the majority of people are going for to see Katie Taylor, and then there'd be like a portion that are going for the goodwill of Katie Taylor, wanting to give her a proper send off and stuff like that. Well, yeah, if it rains, like, how much of an event thing does that have? Like, I don't know.
2: Is it her? It being her final fight enough to carry, I suppose, the numbers that they'd need is the question.
30: That's, you know what? That is a great question. That last bit around what numbers do they need to make it financially viable? I presume that whatever arrangement they're getting into, they are confident that, and I would suspect that must be in the 30,000-40,000 range, and I'm surely we could do that. And I do think, on your point, Arthur, I do think, like, is it 3 months we have to go before this thing gets, before this thing happens September the 5th? Like, I think Katie Taylor is going to be working the circuit a lot over that 3 months, and something we'll talk to Gavin about a little bit later on, but, you know, even the impact on that, of that, you know, the pressure of her final fight, the pressure of being at home, the pressure of being at Croke Park, the pressure of selling it out, versus having to train for a fight. Is there a point within that 3 months where she just says, that's it, I'm shutting down the doors here and I'm going into camp, or does she have to keep at it?
1: It's hard to know. I don't know how much, I would all due respect, where I don't think her appeal has ever had much to do with what she says in public. I don't think that's how she's attracted interest. Well, do you know what I mean? I don't think so. But, like, it's not like, fair enough. it's her incredible ability, it's her results and perseverance and everything else. Like, I think that's what's built the lore. I don't know if it's like we need, like, because she's not, unless she's going to, like, take a drastic turn and start coming out and going kind of
30: smack talking,
1: turn heel, like, you know, and I don't see that happening. So I don't know. I'd be interested, maybe, but I like, how often would you? What could she possibly say that would be swaying people? Like,
30: well, I just think that there is a template here from, you know, big Vegas bouts, whatever the sport, combat sports, boxing, where they go on the circuit. The problem, like you're pointing out, is that Katie Taylor is very much not a smack talker, so she's not going to get into some sort of back and forth with whoever it might be.
1: And even to the point you're saying there, though, what I would suggest is that that type of talk is generally with the aim of selling pay-per-views, rather than selling seats. Because I don't know what the, like, I don't know what the attendance is at those events, but, like, it wouldn't obviously be to this degree. So even then, like, if it's at 10 o'clock here, that's like evening in east side of America. It's whatever kind of pull she is there. It's early afternoon in the West Coast. Like, it's. It's very hard to know. Obviously, like, the primary, it'll be really interesting, to be honest with you, where you're at an event where the primary aim, it would seem, is probably trying to sell seats rather than trying to sell,
30: I'd say,
1: television subscriptions.
30: If Eddie Hearn was here, he'd be saying a little bit of both there, Arthur.
1: For sure, but, like, you gotta, like, I wonder, like, how many people, so it'll probably, will it be on the zone?
30: That's the way it's
1: seemingly
30: looking.
1: Yeah. Like, yeah, I, like, there's so many unknown numbers here. Like, I wonder how many people have the zone subscriptions in Ireland. Obviously, then you factor in dodgy boxes, whatever else, like, grand. But
30: will you go?
1: Would I go? I probably wouldn't, because I wouldn't know if the... Where am I going to be sitting? Like, am I in the stands?
30: Well, like, are you asking me?
1: I'm not going to be in. I'm not going to be on ground level.
30: Well, you work in the media. You're a part.
1: Yeah,
30: you're a mover and shaker, well connected in the media.
1: Maybe that's
30: If you can't get Arthur Adi ringside, something's wrong.
1: Would you go?
30: Yeah.
1: Oh, okay. Touché.
30: Would you go?
2: Ah, yeah.
30: Yeah. 100%. Yeah. I was there in London 2012. I mean, me and a million other people, obviously, but I was actually there. The atmosphere was unbelievable. Yeah, I think so.
1: Yeah, like, I don't know. I'd rather watch it, do you know what I mean, and see it properly. That'll be my general gist. But
30: really?
1: Yeah.
30: Is it not an event to be at? It's not, feels like more of an event to be at. Like, the bit about the doing the rounds to sell the thing, it'll be Katie's farewell, and that'll be the, it'll probably be worded, something similar. And, you know, that'll be the hook around it, and you'll be drawing on people's heartstrings to spend their 70 quid, 60 quid.
1: Who knows? Who knows? You get those things all the time. All those lists come out, like, and she still seemingly regularly tops. Whereas the most kind of respected or admired sports person in the country. So, like, but I don't know. At the same time, if you factored in, like, how many? So, what is the? Do we know? Was it a Friday night or a Saturday?
30: Saturday
1: night. Grand. So everyone who goes. By and large, if you're coming out from anywhere that's not Dublin, you're probably looking at a hotel as well. It becomes a very expensive event, I suppose, to attend. So it'll depend, I guess, on what the attraction is. If that alone will sell it.
30: And the undercard.
1: Or if they need to kind of... Because you're probably like... Basically, ultimately, you're relying on people who aren't boxing fans traditionally to come along.
30: Exactly. Event junkies.
1: Yeah. So like, it depends how you're going to be able to sell that. And that's tough. That's really tough. Like, I guess, maybe it isn't. I suppose most concerts probably end around the time that's going to end. It'll still end. I suppose Crow Park still has the same out time it has to be done by, based on where it is. Mm-hmm. So maybe it's a little bit earlier than usual and it's a bit more palatable. So maybe it's not that unusual a scenario. Maybe that helps. Maybe that works in his favour.
2: I think if you're looking for event junkies / bandwagon fans, it's the right country. You know, the kind of Irish fans, best fans in the world concept should hopefully kind of transfer over to our most successful female athlete for what will be, you know, her final bout.
30: That's the pitch right there.
2: I'm being optimistic.
30: Get off your seats and get out there. Dermot Keenan's worried about dynamic pricing a la Oasis. Not sure about that. John and Limerick, lads, have a sinking feeling that the numbers won't add up and it'll be canned if the pricing isn't right. A swan song as the lights go down and her career is a hard sell. Probably disagree with that, John, but fair enough. Thanks for getting in touch. And then also on the WhatsApp, 087-9180-180, from Roy. Hi, lads and lassies on the setup ring. Ring at halfway line, seats all around the ring, and then all the lower deck stand open, top decks closed, depending on demand. What do you think? I think that'll be it, but I think there'll be more than just, there'll be a lot of seating, obviously, on the pitch, and that'll probably be some of the best seating, I would suggest.
1: Yeah, there'll probably have to be some standing as well, because you'll get to a point where sitting down isn't going to be viable, unless there's some sort of, well, it wouldn't be possible because of the stands behind, but you couldn't have flat row seating the whole way from that way back to the goals, like, or whatever. I know the goals won't be there, but you know what I mean? Like, look, it'll be amazing. It'll be very interesting just from a design
30: point of view. It's not hurling. Get it out of there.
1: Design point of view, what they're going to do with it. Because it is like it's even screens wise. Like, I presume that I'd love to know something like this costs to put on, because you're going to have to erect a massive kind of rig and even there to have, I presume, screens up above the ring as they typically would.
30: Oh yeah, and maybe some of that stuff gets scaled depending on, you know, I don't know. It'll be interesting to see. We'll probably know pretty quickly, or they'll probably know pretty quickly as to what the appetite is, but I don't see a situation where it gets canned. They'll go ahead with it. They'll have a number in mind through which it's success, and I would imagine that number is reasonably conservative and doable. But we should see. I am interested in the detail behind it. Obviously, the GAA, public funded body, will that mean that we get to see all the ins and outs of who's paid what? And you're sceptical?
1: We'll see.
30: So that's that. We've robbed your main story there, Eve. September the 5th, Croke Park. It's not been confirmed yet, but Friday.
2: Yes, so her promoter, Matchroom Boxing, they're calling a press conference at Croke Park on Friday afternoon, where it's expected they're going to announce that her final bout will take place on September 5th, and her opponent should also be confirmed at that press event on Friday.
30: Okay. Now, there was a lot of chat, obviously, over the last 24 hours, particularly about the delay and the announcement of the venues, times, fixtures, dates, all that sort of stuff for the next round of the Senior Football Championship, but they're out.
2: Yeah, they are. So the All-Ireland Senior Football Championship Round 2A match between Louth and Armagh will be played at Inniskeen in County Monaghan. There was some uncertainty around the South game as their new stadium is still under construction, And the rest of the fixtures are as follows. On Saturday, June 13th, we'll see Donegal versus Cork at McCool Park at 3 p.m. Monaghan versus Roscommon at St Tunnock's Park at 4:30 p.m. Kildare versus Kerry at Cedral St Conlett's Park at 5:30 p.m. And Derry versus Meath at Celtic Park at 7 p.m. And then on Sunday, which is the 14th of June, we'll have that aforementioned Louth versus Armagh game at 1, Galway versus Westmeath at Pearse Stadium at 2 p.m, Tyrone versus Mayo at O'Neill's Healy Park at 3:30 p.m, and then Cavan versus Dublin at Kings Fan Breffni at 2 p.m.
30: Yeah, I was desperately hoping that Galway and Westmeath would be on Saturday at whatever time. Wouldn't have bothered me. Sunday is a bit of a disaster. Personally, for me, these things don't factor into what they're doing, obviously, Arthur.
1: But no.
30: Pain in the arse, that's what it is. I was actually in Galway at the weekend for the Westmeath Cavan game. A delight of a match, clearly. But anyway, I've a feeling. Listen, who knows? It's not the day. It's not the week. It's not the year to be being cynical about, you know, the possibility of Westmeath getting through today. It's all about positivity, Eve.
2: Oh yes,
30: Eve's not going back to another Westmeath game until they get to a final. So
2: I'm good luck for the county.
30: You've only a couple of months to wait. Exactly. Even you'll be grand. But not all these games are seeing the light of day, Arthur.
1: What's
30: happening in terms of what's
1: what's happening? I don't know what's happening, but that's an annoying thing. So you're going to have. So Donegal Cork's not televised anywhere, as is Kildare, Kerry, and Cavan Dublin.
30: Like, that's astonishing.
1: And the rest, I think, and correct me if I'm wrong here, I think RTE have Louth, Armagh, Tyrone, Mayo on the Sunday. And to the best of my recollection, the rest of the games then are on GA Plus.
30: Like, you're talking about Donegal, who are moving in or already shortest odds to win it, favourites, I think they call it, to win the All-Ireland.
1: Yeah.
30: So you can't see that game unless you go to it.
1: The particularly egregious thing I feel with that is just from the perspective of the Cork fans.
30: Okay.
1: Like, it's by far the longest journey in the tie to go from wherever, from Cork up to Donegal for 3 p.m. on a Saturday. So God knows what time you're leaving home, whatever. And just for the scenario to be like, go where you don't get to watch it. I don't know. Like, I appreciate, like, there's 8 games. I guess we always knew we were only going to see some and not see others, but it's a weird one from 8 games and the 3 that featured Donegal, Cork in one, and then the other 2 that featured Dublin and Kerry, and Dublin being a lesser version of what they were, granted, but that they'll not be available for anyone to watch. That's weird.
30: The showing of more games through GA Plus has created an, I think, currently unquenchable desire for every game to be shown. And I think that is going to be the next, that's where we're headed. But I mean, we are at certainly a stage of the championship where it doesn't feel like an unreasonable expectation that that will be the case. There are not infinite games.
1: No. And to your point, I do, GA Plus probably has hastened that up, but I also think the quality of the games.
30: Yeah.
1: Has, where like, let's be talking about this like last weekend, like the idea of even 2 years ago, sitting down to watch back to back Dublin Louth and Monaghan Mayo would have seemed fanciful. But now it's like, I can't miss them. I can't miss it. Got to see what's happening. Mm. And thankfully, both delivered. Both really entertaining games for different reasons. And it is, it's just kind of, you know, maybe Donegal Cork is a bit of a blowout. And I presume, I don't know what the selection process is. And to be fair, like, I'm sure some of the games, well, no, only 2 of the games. So two of the knockout games aren't being shown. So I guess that didn't really factor in either. But I'm just confused by decision making, to be honest with you.
30: Well, wasn't the evidence of, was it last weekend or the week before, that RTE had put a request in to get the primo games, let's call them, and that was denied, and GA Plus took them. So that would seem like they're, you know, the old contract was torn up. It's a new world, baby, and we get to choose what we want.
1: Yeah.
30: I could be wrong about that, but that was my uncultured takeaway, agricultural takeaway from the previous round.
1: I do wonder, like, are more people interested in watching, even though it'll be a more competitive game, Derry Meath than Kildare Kerry?
30: Will there be a more competitive game?
1: Like, well, that's kind of, who knows? It probably will be. Derry Meath probably will be a more competitive game. But if you were to, as a kind of, again, we're talking about, like, I suppose, but somewhat passing viewers, like, are you going to sit down to watch Kerry? Probably. I would. Like, you'd be just inclined to watch it. And Donegal, same.
30: If I throw that back at you and say, what happens if Cork cause an upset?
1: Well, God knows. Like,
30: do you know what I mean?
1: Like, it's just, it's a very strange scenario. And I kind of got it, like, it was 2 weeks ago, they didn't show, nobody showed Limerick Tipperary in the last round of the Munster Championship, and that kind of made sense because it was effectively a dead duck. It kind of more so depended what happened in Cork, Clare, and that's fine, they show that on TV. But in this day and age, you're like, at the same time you're talking about, so you're the prime All-Ireland contenders in Limerick and the reigning All-Ireland champions in Tipperary, albeit their season done, can't find a home anywhere.
30: Mm.
1: And I'm conscious also of the fact, the thing of like, now we're in a point where we see so many games that we're kind of, again, it's like the national or the rational thing is to push forward. Why can't we see them all? This wouldn't have even been the case like that long ago, like where you're like, you wouldn't see most of these games. You just kind of see whatever you were given. But it is quite, at this stage, it feels like Gaelic football's in such a good place and the games are so competitive that it just feels like you're being denied something.
30: Yeah. And we possibly are still operating off the previous rights deal that runs up until the end of the next championship. And maybe, who knows, post that, or maybe they look to renegotiate the whole thing in the downtime now between this and the time next year comes in. We shall see. It does feel like the more games it's been shown, and like you say, the quality of them, there's more of a desire for that. And probably if I'm paying my GA Plus subscription, obviously it's in the lap of the gods. Maybe they would say, we don't have to show every single game that happens. But if I am paying it and then my county doesn't appear, I do feel a bit...
1: Well, you could say the same thing. You're paying your TV licence. So, like, it's much one way or the other. I guess it's not, you know what I mean?
30: Well, it's slightly different. Slightly different in that I know paying my TV licence, my team might come up and they might not. Whereas in GA Plus, yeah, it's literally a service to provide the showing of said games.
1: Yeah. Well, you don't have to worry. Call OS meter there if you don't make it down.
30: Oh, that's true.
1: It'll be on GA
30: Plus. Oh, yeah. Forget about the rest just because you've got your... what was the... Father Ted, I had my phone.
1: Yeah.
30: A few comments coming in there before we get to Chair Brennan. GA Plus is like the old days of watching sports on TV. One game you don't particularly want to watch on terrestrial TV and the rest on Match of the Day. And then Finn in Navan says, the late throw-in time for Derry Meath game is totally disrespectful to travelling Meath supporters. Game starts at 7 p.m. in Derry, so 9:30 before people are back in their cars. And making any progress out of Derry, and then a 3 to 3.5 hour commute home, arriving back at around 1 a.m. and God forbid if it went to extra time, which games have been doing a little bit of. Fair point. Ger Brennan, Eve.
2: Yeah, so Dublin manager Ger Brennan will be back on the sideline for their Round TV clash against Cavan on Sunday, June 14th, but the saga over his ban is far from over. Brennan, of course, was handed a 12-week suspension after being shown a red card during Dublin's league match against Galway in March. Today, though, in a statement released to the Examiner via his solicitor, Brennan has said he feels disenfranchised, undervalued, and a lack of belonging to the association. Now, Off the Ball's Tommy Rooney spoke to GAA President Jarlath Burns yesterday, who outlined what he viewed as the difference between Brennan's case and that of Jim McGuinness after the incident in Killarney last month.
3: The Ger Brennan case was very simple, very straightforward. He was cited for the minimum contact with an opponent. There's the sanction. That went through hearings, appeals, DRA. So it was a very robust process, and we know, and you've said it to me before, that the GAA rules, if anything, are fair. They are fair. And if Dublin want to change that, they can change it in a motion to Congress to maybe lessen it. The difficulty was, because it came in the very last game in the league, people feel it was very disproportionate because Ger missed out 12 weeks, not only in his county, but he also takes under 10 in his club. He wasn't able to attend matches, wasn't able to attend training. Took a lot, shipped a lot of abuse on social media for it. Totally unfair, which I would utterly condemn. Ger Brennan's a good person and didn't deserve any of that. None of that would have garnered any more talk until what happened in Killarney. Now, the referee took a different view on that, and whenever our CCCC meet, they have to then say, whatever sanction we impose, let's say retrospectively, if the referee has decided not to act upon it, will that pass a hearings, an appeal and a DRA? They have to be cognizant of that, because there's nothing more embarrassing than something done in good faith at CCCC and then losing it at hearings, which is why in Donegal, you know, that motion that the spurious reasons given that can actually increase the suspension, that has helped hearings committees all around the place. So referee took a different opinion on it, and you have to remember, the referee was in the middle of that. The fourth official saw it as well. The referee referred to it in his report. and left it at that. If the Gerbrennan event hadn't happened, nobody would have been focusing on that. But I heard people saying the GAA painted ourselves into a corner. No, we didn't. We apply the rules. That's all we do. We just apply the rules. If people want to change the rules, bring a motion to Congress and we'll change the rules. But that doesn't take away from the fact that I have sympathy for Gerbrennan in the fact that he has missed so much of the championship.
30: That was Jarlath Burns in conversation now with the assembled media at that event yesterday. Very long and legally worded, given that it was from a solicitor, Conor Sally, I suppose is probably no coincidence, but very long statement via the solicitor from Gerbrennan today. Certainly won't read it all out because I could be here for a half an hour doing that, but just to give you a small bit of a flavour of it, my client has instructed me to issue this statement by way of clarification and correct certain matters now brought into the public domain by the association that's obviously back on the back of that event yesterday, feels compelled to do so. The statement goes on to say that it's noteworthy that at hearing appeal and at the DRA, the outcomes were reported in the media within minutes of the decisions being conveyed to them. In addition, the DRA written decision has yet to be released to the parties, yet extracts have inexplicably in recent weeks appeared in a national newspaper. The statement goes on, in relation to Jarlath Burns' comments, Mr. Burns now sought to infer that my client's infraction was different in that he received a red card and has referred to the referee's report as sacrosanct, meaning that it is untouchable and not open to criticism or challenge. However, rather than process the red card in the normal manner, the CCCC, in advance of their following meeting, sought to seek clarification as the pitch invader is described here. I think that's, personally, I think that's slightly disingenuous in that it was a member of the backroom team. Granted, he wasn't named, but as they say here, was not listed as a team official on the team officials list as required. My client considers the description of irrational in respect of comparisons with this case and other incidents in the game as insulting to those holding that widely held view. And on it goes. Gerbrennan is clearly not happy with the whole thing. Most concerned, it says, that in his view, a consistent and equitable approach is unfortunately not being applied to every team, player and manager by the CCC in dealing with disciplinary matters arising. He feels disenfranchised, undervalued, a lack of belonging to the association given the events of the past 3 months. We'll go into this in more detail later on, but it closes here with the maybe most instructive bit of the whole lot, where it says it's important, however, that the above facts of the matter are known publicly given the comments made by the association and the subsequent inaccuracies reported in the media yesterday and today concerning my client and his case. My client would also welcome the GEA publicly putting the record straight. I did wonder why it was coming from a solicitor and as to why it was so sort of legally worded as it is entirely all the way through, but the GEA publicly putting the record straight feels like an over to you, Jarlath Burns and the GEA.
1: Yeah, kind of feels at this point it's hard to see what the resolution will be. Kind of, I don't, you know, the kind of, you're not getting that time back. So, like, I can imagine why they're frustrated, but yeah. Like, it, and there was some of the strange wording in some of Jarlath Burns' stuff yesterday. Cause it was my understanding that according to the letter of law, Jim McGuinness did breach that kind of the rulings. In terms of, I can see why he would be incredibly frustrated, and it was a bit. Calling it irrational to compare the two is not appropriate either.
30: Like it's fair. It's fair enough.
1: Like
30: it's fair enough to.
1: It's not apples and oranges. I think is another thing where I saw it. Like
30: he said here, we live in a world now where everything has been challenged, and you have to ask yourself if this is a challenged in a particular way by a person with knowledge of the law, would it succeed or would it fail? That feels like not a question that needs to be asked. Like, if we're applying the letter of the law, then we do that by the letter of the book. We don't try and preempt whether it's going to succeed or not. But
1: it's a whole strange thing.
30: We will get into this in more detail later on in the show. You can check out that full conversation on the Off the Ball social channels and our podcast stream as well. We were speaking about the darling of Ireland to begin with. Another one has announced his retirement, Eve.
2: Yeah, so Irish snooker legend Ken Doherty has announced his retirement today. He defeated Stephen Hendry to win the World Championship in 1997, reached the UK Championship final 3 times and the Masters final twice. The 56-year-old, though, has confirmed he's stepping back from the main tour but will continue to play on the senior circuit.
30: And maybe one bit of tennis news to wrap up.
2: Yeah, so a hugely surprising result at Roland Garros today as world number one Aryna Sabalenka is out in the quarterfinals. She lost to 25th seed Diana Schneider in 3 sets, 3-6, 7-5, 6-love.
30: Okay.
2: Yeah.
30: surprise stuff. Thanks, William.
2: No problem, Lord.
30: Eve Higgins. I'll commit now to getting that right from here on forth. Arthur, you're going to be back a little bit later on. We've a lot of riffing to do later in the show.
1: don't call it that.
30: Oh, sorry. Very structured. Chat. And we will get into that Gerbrand stuff in a bit more detail. So if you're tuned into us at the minute and you have an opinion about it and you'd like to air that, 087-9180-180, as long as it's not libelous, we'll try and introduce that to the conversation a bit later on. So nice measured stuff. Is that possible? Who knows? 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
30: All right, the cash machine's been reloaded. There's going to be another guaranteed winner, a record winner at that. 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
8: All right, as you'll have heard at this stage, it looks as though Katie Taylor's fight at Croke Park is going to be announced finally this Friday, and it looks like September 5th is the date, opponent and a lot more TBC. Delighted to say that boxing commentator, reporter, writer, podcaster, all of the above for the 42.ie, Gavin Casey is on the line. Gav, how you doing?
9: Flying it, Adrian, how are you doing?
8: Flying it, yeah. Did this come out of the blue for you?
9: No, I suppose not. I've got a wedding that weekend when it's been proposed the 5th of September, and I've already had that conversation with my close friend that I wasn't going to make it to the wedding. He tells me he might not make it either now, you know, but it was probably, I felt for a fair few weeks that the talks had sounded a lot more positive than they had when these relevant parties, Matchroom and Croke Park Limited, had reached an impasse in the past. And I think the big difference this time around, Adrian, was that, like, Eddie Hearn, being inspired by, unfortunately, probably an AI image of Katie Taylor walking out of Croke Park that was sent to him by a member of Taylor's team, Tomás Rowan, or be it the fact that she was quite definite in that this was going to be her last fight no matter what, and that actually, if Croke Park wasn't delivered, she probably wasn't going to fight again. It sort of inspired him to get this over the line, probably part with more money than he was willing to during previous negotiations between these parties, and the job is all but done, as will be confirmed on Friday.
8: Well, that's exactly what I wanted to ask you. It sounds like you're saying that Eddie Hearn was the one that gave a little bit here, the one that bent a bit.
9: I actually don't have the exact details yet. Like, they've been very, very coy in terms of what they've given away in recent weeks. I've found in past negotiations when things would hit a kind of a fractious point, one side might give you a little bit on the other, and where things have broken down. And that's probably another reason why I was a little bit more positive about it around this time, Adrian, in the sense that nobody was giving much away, which suggested to me that things were actually going pretty well. And my suggestion that is that Hearn has ultimately cocked up more, because I think he was more adamant that it had to happen this time around. And also because they aren't necessarily for bending, at least on the bigger fees here. Like, you know, they have plenty of musical artists or music promoters, more so, who are willing to pay that to put Bon Jovi in Croke Park, to put The Weeknd in Croke Park, for example. So they don't necessarily need money. I think some of the little points of negotiation that may be of interest to people would be like, okay, when do you actually stage this event? And because there are concerts there beforehand, like, I'd imagine Matchroom have worked it into their contract that they don't need to relay the pitch as a result of this fight, because, you know, chances are, is it Aiken Promotions or whoever will at least, you know, join them in paying for that, or possibly will have already agreed to have footed that bill. So little things like that take a long time to iron out, particularly when you have parties in a room with

0: significant egos such as Peter McKenna, Brian Peters, and Eddie Hearn, all successful businessmen. But as we say, after 4 years, the slowest moving and possibly most boring at times.
1: The line to what looks like Miami, but I believe might not be quite that far flung, although it's quite beautiful in the background. Potentially Barcelona just breaking up for us there a little bit. We'll try and re-establish Gav and get him back on the line. Gav, you with us? I think you're back. Gav, you with us?
0: I am. Sorry, my mother rang me.
1: There's nothing more Irish than that. So listen, it does lead us nicely into the next point of topic, because like we were talking about myself and Arthur at the top of the show, just about the capacity. So like, you know, the big thing has always been, will it sell out 80,000? So I presume part of those negotiations over the last few months have been, it might not be 80, like it could be 60, or what's the lower end that we can all feel comfortable at sort of getting out of town here? What's your... this is like an impossible answer to the question, to answer even, but so go with it where you want. But the conversation around the 80,000, what's your expectation around that?
0: I think the fear for a lot of people would be that if it optically looked bad, if there were lots of empty seats, it would feel like a letdown to this sporting icon. And I understand that. I think if it got to that point, actually what would happen is Matrim would just start handing out tickets left, right and centre, because they would care about the optics, as would DAZN, the broadcaster for the fight. So I'm not really concerned about that. For example, like just as a comparison, recently Tyson Fury fought at Tottenham Hotspur Stadium, and I think during the week for that fight there were only like 18,500 tickets sold. It sounded like it was going to look shocking on TV. By the time the fight came around, it was pretty packed, and like Spurs employees were offered 8 tickets each, complimentary tickets each, in order to make it fill up. I don't think it will get to anywhere near that point here. It is impossible to gauge as to whether they get up to 80. The break-even point, from my understanding, would be around 60 to 65, and that's at a reasonable pricing model, which I would have been privy to when I, at least during the initial negotiations back around 2022, 2023, at which point like the starting price for tickets would have been something like 40 or 45 euro. There would have been a lot of like family-friendly tickets, family discount tickets, group tickets, etc. Obviously, they're marketing this thing more so as a celebration of Irish culture. Now, what does that mean? I'd imagine, inevitably, we're going to see Eddie Hearn try and pop a slitter over the bar at Croke Park, and that kind of thing might turn people's stomachs. But I equally think this will be an opportunity probably for a few Irish music lads to get in on the act, so to speak. I think they are going to lean heavily into this being a celebration of Irish culture. It won't just be a nighttime event. I'd imagine there'll be things running right throughout the day. And I think with that in mind, you can attract families to it. And Taylor is a family-friendly poster person for Irish sport, right? So I think packaged the right way, you could certainly get close to filling it out. I've never had a straightforward answer to the question, Adrian, in that like it's so unprecedented for a boxer in this country. You know, the only parallel we can draw probably is to Muhammad Ali in 1972 in a completely different economic time. You know, it's very, very hard to gauge. I would trust that Matchroom, fueled by Brian Peters as well, who understands the Irish psyche a lot better than Eddie Hearn and understands the GAA psyche. Well, if he didn't before, he does now. I mean, he'd be friendly with Sean Boylan, among others, but he'd certainly understand it after negotiating with them for the last 4 years. I think they can get it close. I think they can get it close at the right price.
1: Okay. The family thing I'm intrigued by, that would, so it can't be at 9 or 10 o'clock at night then, the fight, whatever about the entertainment beforehand.
0: I suppose, look, family friendly, I mean, you know, 8 or 9 o'clock is conceivable, right? What I mean is I don't think the main event would run at like 11 p.m. as would typically be the case for a Matchroom show. I'm guessing at that. And again, I think a lot of that will be revealed on Friday. I haven't had any sort of inside track in that. I've heard suggestions, of course, that I could run a lot earlier during the day, that it could actually be sort of like a late evening kind of an event. There were some suggestions that Ed Sheeran would be involved playing at it as well, in which case maybe the boxing would come first and then Ed Sheeran would play a few songs. I'm sure all of that will be revealed on Friday as well, although I haven't heard much on that front in recent times. But look, I think in fairness, if you're talking about a once in a generation kind of a sporting event and you're a parent, it's like, if your kid wants to go, can they stay up until 9 o'clock on a Saturday night plus traffic home? Maybe you make the exception this time around, you know, and hopefully parents sort of meet the promoters halfway if that is the case.
1: That's interesting, yeah. And like, it probably does away with a notion that I was having a little bit earlier on today, that like, you know, that she'd end up on some sort of a 3-month blitzkrieg of PR to try and shift the tickets, which wouldn't be conducive, obviously, to, listen, not conducive to her personality, you'll probably say to begin with, and you'd be right, but not conducive as well to actually training for the final fight of her career.
0: Yeah, I mean, she's going to base her training predominantly, you'd imagine, over in Connecticut, where she lives now and where she's married. And she's obviously based her entire professional career there, training with Ross Enemy. She's been working away, though, as well, in recent months. Like, she's known this is coming down the tracks for quite a while. And listen, she tends to keep herself at around fighting weight anyway, even when she's not fighting. So, like, look, she's probably... I would say there's a degree to which she may try and embrace this, right? And like, we can talk about opponents in a second, but there's every chance that she will maybe lean into that more fun side of things and try to enjoy the marketing element to it, in that she knows this time around she's got to shift the tickets. By the way, this is a boxer who sells incredibly well. Like, she's twice sold out Madison Square Garden with Amanda Serrano. The first time in 2022 was probably 70-30 in Taylor's favor. Second time around, Serrano's stock had grown, barging through fighting Taylor. It might have been 60-40 the other way, but that's no mean feat for a boxer who's from 5,000 kilometers away. You know, Serrano is a New Yorker. So I think sometimes we sort of underestimate her commercial pull or selling power as a kind of a character whose gravitas causes people to gravitate towards them. But yeah, 82,000 tickets is a lot of tickets. So she's got to be able to do something. The degree to which she actually, it's hard to see a 3-month campaign when she's training on the other side of the world from a different time zone, for sure. So I guess she's just got to make it count when she does talk about it. And Eddie Hearn, to some extent, will have some influence on people attending. And equally, I think, again, some of those supplementary parts that we don't know quite yet what they are, I'm sure will entice people. I think above all else, it's like, even if you're not necessarily a massive boxing fan, it's somebody who's represented the country with grace and with great success for 25 years almost on the international stage, and for one night only, if you could get a ticket for 45 or 60 quid, if you have the means, of course, you know, why not? I've been to plenty of boxing events. Maybe some people have a different impression of them or whatever, but they're pretty fun. And like, this one could be one that you remember or your kids remember for as long as they live. I don't think that's necessarily a bad prospect.
1: Yeah, she's in the conversation for the GOAT, so there's definitely that aspect to it. So who is she going to fight?
0: Yeah, so the opponent that makes the most sense to me is Flora Pilly. She's a French woman who she's only had 12 professional fights, so a lot less seasoned than Taylor. But the reason why she makes sense is that she's the number one challenger, she's the mandatory challenger to the IBF title that Taylor still holds, but she's also the number one contender for the WBC title, which is vacant. Now, here's where you typically lose people who aren't boxing fans, but I'll try and make sense of that. When Taylor took her hiatus after beating Amanda Serrano for the third time last July, the WBC asked her politely, will you relinquish the title so that two other women can fight for it? Sandy Ryan subsequently went on and acquired that title, but Sandy Ryan recently confirmed that she's pregnant. She will be taking her own hiatus, so the WBC title has been freed up again. So Taylor holds 3 of the 4 belts that make you an undisputed champion. The WBC one is the odd one out. That's been vacated. And Piri, this French woman, is the number one contender for that title. So you could put Taylor's 3 belts on the line, the vacant WBC belt on the line, and it's an undisputed fight against a no-name opponent to most Irish fans, but it's also a way of marketing this. It's for the undisputed title. So that's the one that makes most sense. It hasn't been confirmed yet. I have a feeling it will be her, and that's not based on any word I've heard from Taylor's team or anybody else. It's just, it kind of makes logistical sense to me. It wouldn't surprise me if they don't actually announce the opponent on Friday, because what they might do is see how much the event appeals to people even without the opponent, and say if it's not tracking to meet expectations, then you maybe look at a different opponent, you look at a bigger name and draft them in and see if you can sell those additional tickets that way. But on paper, to me, Flora Pilly is the opponent that makes sense, a kind of an eminently beatable yet worthy challenger for Taylor's crown and that vacant belt that I mentioned.
1: Yeah, she's 12-0. Obviously got something about her, very young in her career, definitely a little bit underwhelming. There is no getting away from that, like you've pointed out yourself, that, you know, she's not a known name. There's no chance that, so I saw like Stephanie Han, sister of Jennifer Han, who Katie's beaten before, was out at the weekend. Well, Holly Holm, she was fighting at the weekend and she beats her and she says, I'm coming for you, Katie, or some version of that. And I'm like, listen, everybody who's fighting or gets a microphone in front of them now they won't be doing their job if they're not saying something similar. Go on.
0: Sorry, Andrew, just to mention, like, Holly Holm's defeat probably really put a kibosh on it, in the sense that, like, she would have been a named opponent. Like, she's the mixed martial artist who stopped Ronda Rousey when Rousey was invincible, but equally she's a world champion boxer in her own right, or was during the earlier stage of her combat sports career, if you like. She then transitioned to mixed martial arts to make more money, and it's funny how things turn out. You know, the traffic flow has sort of turned the other way this time around. But I think Hull may have been a live opponent, and unfortunately had to feed. Like, it's just a, you know, it's a an old goal now, obviously.
1: Yeah. So obviously, dipping back into the career, I mean, the Serrano trilogy is probably going to go down for the annals of time. It surely doesn't become four. Obviously, there's the Cameron one loss, one defeat. Do you want to risk that again? There's the Delphine pursuit. Like, what does she dip back into any of that? Or, like, there's a balance clearly to be found here as well between, I don't think Katie Taylor is, I don't know, maybe she is. Like, I want to go out and win here, and I need to choose this opponent carefully.
0: I'd say she'd love another crappy Cameron, to be completely honest. But as much as that is the fight that would make the most competitive sense, in that Cameron was the only woman to beat her during her professional career, they're kind of locked at one apiece in a series, you know, and I really don't mean this to denigrate Chantal Cameron, who I actually find quite a likable character and an excellent fighter. Like, she just hasn't pulled up any trees in recent years where, like, her marketability, if you like, or her, more so her exposure to the public, her kind of mainstream transcendence as a character has actually gone markedly downhill since she fought Taylor. You know, she doesn't really bring a huge amount to the table commercially herself. You're sort of depending on Irish fans remembering those two fights. What were they now, like 3 years ago? And like, certainly some will. But I'd say for the hassle involved, the money that Cameron would demand equally in what's already a financially risky venture for her and others, it just wouldn't be worth the hassle for them. And I mean, if it was the difference between having to pay Cameron an extra, I don't know, $2.5 million or make do with selling 5,000 fewer tickets, and I'm pulling, you know, I'm talking those figures from thin air. They may sign up on the complimentaries being handed out. You know, it just may make more sense for them.
1: Yeah, unbelievable timing if it happens for Flora Pili from France. Unbelievable, right fighter, right time. You really land on your feet with that one. A couple of questions just to wrap on, Gav. She's obviously 10 years at it now, 26 fights in those 10 years, 25 wins, that one defeat, 6 wins by KO. Is she a different fighter now, or what type of a fighter is she now compared to where she was a decade ago, Katie?
0: I think it's actually a very interesting question, in the sense that when she initially turned professional, she had this, she was carrying a new sport on her back, if you like. She'd obviously transcended amateur boxing. She dragged it to the Olympics. She was the supreme technician that we saw win Olympic gold. At Rio, I would have argued that she was actually starting to look over the hill athletically, and obviously not working with her father and losing some of that conditioning work with him was a key factor in her defeat to Mira Potapolnin at the quarterfinal stage. Semi-final stage, excuse me. And then, like, going into the pros, I thought, okay, this is a boxer who's kind of slowed down. And she made a concerted effort to be an entertainer, right? She was conscious of the fact that the replies to social media posts about a Katie Taylor fight in 2016 or 2017 was, who cares about women's boxing? I think by entertaining to the extent that she did and waging war against opponents that she probably didn't actually need to, change that conversation from who cares about women's boxing to, oh, well, Katie Taylor is ducking Delphine Persoon, or Katie Taylor is ducking Amanda Serrano, you know, or vice versa, like, they're ducking her. And it just changed the context in which women's boxing was viewed, because she, at times, boxed like some of her favorite male boxers in the professional ranks over the years, you know. And I think I for a long time felt as though she'd sort of slipped into that mold of maybe losing some of that skill and developing slightly lazier habits, or developing slightly more dangerous habits defensively. And then you see her most recent point against Serrano, the third time around at Madison Square Garden, and she boxed like it was 2009. So I would argue she's probably still every bit the boxer she used to be, but she only needs to unlock that when it's actually required. I mean, those two initial fights with Serrano were two of the best fights I've ever seen, female, male, or whatever. And for the third one, she decided to close out the rivalry by proving, actually, I've been superior to you all along. You know, like, if I box to my capabilities, you have nothing on me. And to do that in Serrano's hometown with a pro-Serrano crowd, given all the controversy between them, sort of rubber stamped her status to me as the greatest female professional ever, because It kind of shows she has every tool in her arsenal. Whatever she needs, it's in her bag.
1: Yeah. Big 3 months ahead, Gav. Look forward to catching you up on it again. Thanks a million.
0: Thanks a million, Adrian. I'd better call my mother back here.
1: Gavin Casey of the 42.ie. We're back after these.
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3: Every GAA season, cameras follow teams on the pitch. But on the sideline is another team. One that's passed on what they learned yesterday to shape those on the pitch today. That's what the game is built on. Because playing it forward isn't just about lifting cups, but lifting a team. And behind every county are those who lift us all. AIB, proud sponsor of the GAA All-Ireland Senior Football Championship. AIB, for the life you're after.
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1: 087-9180-180. If you want to get your text into us about anything that's grinding your gears this evening, or otherwise thoughts about the Ger Brennan statement today, do get those into us. Any thoughts about the draw that's been made, obviously involving your county, let us know what you're thinking about that. The retirement to Ken Doherty too, we'll be discussing that a little bit later in the show. And we are going to be getting into the new survey out by the National Director of Hurling, William Maher, in the last 24 hours, and it'll run for a few days this week, and they're going to take the pulse of the National Hurling Humour. So we'll be talking all about that a little bit later in the show. We're also going to be joined by Pat Ryan and Seamus Flanagan very shortly to talk about the Munster Hurling final upcoming in Cork this weekend, and as well we'll be discussing the standing down of Derek Ling from Kilkenny this week as well. So that's all to come. Braeburn Coffee, the official coffee partner of Off the Ball. Whether the Irish summer is a scorcher or serving up some summer showers, Braeburn Coffee has the perfect iced coffee. From refreshing iced mochas, smooth iced lattes, whatever the weather, Braeburn Coffee has you covered. 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
5: Good evening, I'm Daniel Pitcher. A woman arrested in connection with the fatal assault of 21-year-old KM Balogun in Dublin City Centre has been released without charge. Mr. Balogun died after suffering stab wounds on Clarendon Street in the early hours of Monday morning. Gardaí say a file will now be prepared for the Director of Public Prosecutions in relation to the woman who's in her 20s. A man, also aged in his 20s, was arrested earlier today and remains in Gardaí custody. 16 people have been charged following a Garda operation targeting organised retail crime in Dublin 7. A total of 31 charges have been brought in relation to alleged thefts, criminal damage, handling stolen property and assaults on shop workers. The accused, aged between 18 and 60, are due to appear before the Criminal Courts of Justice in the morning. No school will lose a special needs assistant to the upcoming academic year, according to the Education Minister, who's launched a new roadmap for the recognition and professional development of SNAs. Minister Hildegard Nocton says despite suggestions to the contrary, no school will have their provision cut.
6: There have been NCSE reviews which have taken place over the last number of months because schools have asked for this. So some of them will require an extra SNA and schools will be notified of that, or no change, but no school will be losing an SNA.
5: The United States is threatening new tariffs on goods from the EU, UK and dozens of other countries over concerns about forced labour in global supply chains. President Donald Trump's administration says proposed tariffs of up to 12.5% would help level the playing field for American workers. And for those doing their exams, they should put completed work behind them, according to a teacher. Students are being encouraged to only look ahead as they do their leaving and junior cert papers. They sat a mix of English, religion and home ec today. Conor Murphy is an English teacher and says now's not the time for a post-mortem.
7: You put it behind you and you move on with your life, because all they're going to say, everybody's going to say that they did something completely different to you, and that doesn't mean that they're right and it doesn't mean that you're wrong. Just leave it all alone, just put it aside, take a moment to yourself, and then you're off to the next thing. Get something to eat. Dear God, get something to eat, and dear God, get something to drink.
5: That's it for now. More in an hour.
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5: Becoming mostly cloudy tonight with further showers or longer spells of rain. Lowest temperatures of 9 to 11 degrees. And now you're up to date on News Talk.
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9: And loads of hurling to come your way over the next while. We are going to be joined in a little bit by William Maher, who's the head of hurling, essentially, the National Director of Hurling for the GAA, and they have a new document out, a new survey out about the existential nature of the game and what are the biggest threats and weaknesses of it at the minute. So we might get to our next guest on that towards the end of our chat. But we do have a Munster hurling final to preview and a couple of other bits as well. Delighted to say we're joined on the line by the former Cork manager Pat Ryan and former Limerick hurler Seamus Flanagan. Evening, lads.
12: How are you doing?
9: Flying it. And we've a match to preview. We'll do that in a couple of moments' time. But Pat, I did want to begin with the news that Derek Ling has stood down from his position with Kilkenny. You're probably the ideal man to ask. I'm sure there was, when you saw the statement coming through, you'd have empathy with where Derek is at today.
12: Look, in fairness, he's given his all for the last 4 years. Obviously, in fairness, taking off from Brian Cody was a huge ask for anyone. Look, he got to a couple of All-Ireland finals and I think he won 3 Leinsters in a row. So, look, he owes nobody anything, you know, being a brilliant player himself. So, look, he was involved with the 20s as well and deserved his shot at it. Look, obviously, I think Kilkenny were in a bit of a change over time, as we all know. So, look, it was always going to be a tough ask for them. So, look, he'll spend a bit of time with his family, you know, over the next year. And, look, there's plenty of opportunities out there for him to go again, you know.
9: Yeah. What is it like that day after the plug is pulled? Is it a sense of relief that you can sort of head back down to the shops and go for your coffee or whatever it is and nobody's going to be asking you about the thing? Or
12: there's probably a sense of relief when you're beaten by Tipperary by 16 points in an All-Ireland final, right, I suppose. But look, from my point of view, look, I made the right decision. What I was doing, it was the right decision for myself, my family, and for Cork really in general as well, you know. So, but look, it's different. You know, it's definitely different to that buzz of going training, that inter-county buzz. It's very hard to replace, to be honest with you. And look, meeting the lads and all that side of things. There are things that Derek will miss, like meeting the fellas that he was with, that he was really close with, because look, as everybody knows in Jay, when you're involved in teams, they become like your friends an awful lot of it. They're the people you socialise with, they're the people you talk to on the phone an awful lot with. So it is a huge change as it goes on. But look, you give it your all when you're in there, and then Derek certainly did that, you know.
9: And probably something that you agonise over every which way, Pat, I'm sure, in terms of, I could stay on. You've obviously convinced yourself when you're in that role, you know, that what you're doing is obviously the right thing for the team and you're leading them in the right direction. And no shortage of evidence in both of your cases, I would argue, that was the case. So there's probably a lot of anguish about, is it the right thing to stay? Is it the right thing to go?
12: Yeah, look, to be honest, I suppose, look, I'd be always kind of a person that would go by my gut, and my gut told me that, you know, that I didn't have the energy to go again this year for 2026. Look, it's all encompassing, you know, the couple of years that I had were kind of very, very intense as well in that side of things. So, look, we just felt like I wasn't in the position to do my best. And look, when you're involved in a team, as Seamus knows, being a player himself, you know, gone into management, you know, you have to be able to give your best. You know what I mean? You have to come down with the right energy, the right attitude. You know, you have to come in with, you know, whatever hang-ups you have or whatever hassles you have going on at work or family, you have to leave them at the door. You know, so I just felt I wouldn't have been able to do that for 2026. And, you know, look, I suppose I was in a very lucky position as well in that I knew that we had, you know, there's a great succession plan within Cork. And look, the one thing that you'd always feel guilty about is if you left the thing in a bad place. And look, I feel that we left it in a good place. And we had a very good management team ready to go to step in. And look, they're proving that as we speak.
9: Yeah. He was also very unlucky, Seamus, wasn't he? Like, I mean, there was tight games, there was missed scores, there was, like, even that game in Tullamore, it came right down to a, I don't know, disputed probably call at the end about the whether it was a 65 or not, and it was given. Offaly score it. Game is drawn. Maybe if that doesn't happen, we're having a different conversation today.
11: Yeah, and I suppose, look, that's what the GAA is, you know, it's those tight margins, those fine margins that are going to, I suppose, in essence, decide a man's career and his intercounty managerial career, and that's exactly what happened. Now, I suppose I did feel from the get-go of the championship this year that Kilkenny were probably from what I saw in the league, that they were probably a team in transition. And I suppose as a management team, you're looking to say to yourself, right, are we going to build something from here on out? And I suppose that happens with conversations with county boards and maybe behind closed doors as to where Kilkenny were going from this year on. And I suppose Derek's probably taking a step back and who will fill that role. You know, there's talks of Dowling and Kildare, and, you know, maybe Henry could step it up in the 20s. But where they were this year was, I think, a team in transition. And it's very hard in season to maybe pivot to look at it on from that outlook. But again, it was a score here and there that game down in Tullamore would definitely feel like one that got away from them. And we could be sitting here previewing, you know, a Kilkenny Leinster final. For all the world, if things had bounced the ball, had bounced a different way for Kilkenny this year. So it's fine margins. Pat knows it. I suppose I know it. It's a fickle gig that we're in. And, you know, on any given day, a bounce of a ball can determine who progresses and who gets knocked out. And that just happened with Kilkenny this year.
9: Yeah, it was a cracking game of hurling that day, and it really could have gone either way. And you wouldn't want to diminish the impact that Offaly had in it too, because they were outstanding that day. And as you say, I've been backing that up. Just in terms of the Kilkenny style, before we move on to Cork at the weekend, Pat, that Kilkenny style obviously has been one thing that's been discussed a lot. And I suppose the question is really in relation to whoever comes in. There's that bit of a tension between, like, the way they've played traditionally and maybe the way the game has gone now.
12: Yeah, I suppose. Look, but I think you have to have your own identity. You know, you can't look, obviously, the tactics and the game moves on, and possession hurling and all that side of it, it moves on, and you have to move with the times. But I think, look, Kilkenny maybe went away a small bit from what they were good at. You know, I think some of the times I watched them play, I thought they were very isolated inside the full forward line at times, where they were trying to overload too much inside in the middle. Whereas I think, look, they have fantastic ball winners, you know, and Owen Cody and those and TJ and all those fellas. And I just didn't think they used the ball well enough inside to them enough, and they didn't get their danger men in around the full forward line enough. I thought Owen Cody was too far out the field at times. But look, you're trying to move with the times and getting. But look, in fairness to Kilkenny, as Seamus said there, the loss of Hugh Lawler, especially obviously Billy Ryan, was gone as well, but Hugh Lawler was a monumental blow to them. You know, it also took that you had to take Mikey Carey out of the half back line, where he's a brilliant attacking half back, and he gave him so much going forward there, and also gave him great flexibility of who he could mark across the half forward line. So I think that Hugh Lawler, when you take someone like that out of your team, just even from obviously his playing ability, but obviously the leader that he is, I think that was always going to be a nail in the coffin this year. You know, look, obviously Kilkenny teams in the past probably could have maybe brought someone else in. But look, I still think they have a very good kind of 18-20 players. I just think back in the day when they were winning all these All-Irelands, they had 32-34 players that could play at any given day. And look, you need your best players. You know, you need your best players all the time. And look, they didn't have those fellas available to them this year. And, you know, look, hopefully for them, that Hugh Lawler and Billy Ryan decide to end their travels next year, because they'll be huge players back for Kilkenny and whoever gets the job. You know, they'll be building around Hugh Lawler going forward, you know.
9: Yeah, I think Kerry, in fact, scored the goal that day, if I'm right, from a good run out of defence. Let's get stuck into the action. You were two men who were involved, obviously, in the Munster final last year. And if we reflect on the year, like the big win for Limerick in the round robin, and then the drama of the final, I suppose, last year, the penalty shootout that goes Cork's way in the end. But like either way, it was a massive turnaround. And I'm just interested to get both your points of view on this, given the either side of the pitch you were on. Why was there such a big turnaround from a 16-point loss to a draw? To a draw game after normal time and extra time.
12: I suppose from our point of view is look, we had a kind of a busy league, a busy situation, and while we were coming into our first two championship matches away to Clare and away to our home to Tipperary, I suppose look there was a lot of motivation for Limerick as well that first day. I felt going up there that we were going to be under real pressure after I suppose John Kiley's comments after the Waterford game. We knew that we were going to come in for a barrage of a really Limerick that was really built up to win that game. And then look, obviously from our own point of view, look, we were able to get things right for the second day and we got a few extra players back. But look, at the end of the day, look, I think if you really analyse that game, I would probably think we deserve to win it in normal time. But I think, look, Limerick would be disappointed that they didn't win it in extra time. They had plenty of opportunities to win in the extra time. And look, then there's the lottery of the penalties that comes through. And look, we were lucky to get over that day and look at the opportunities to get over the line. And, you know, but I think, look, it's always very hard to beat someone in twice in 1 year, and look, it was always going to be a big response from ourselves, and you know, a couple of extra players that we had back, and we got one or two matchups right as well, which helped us, you know.
9: Yeah, that motivation, Seamus, was that spoken about factor in the lead up to that first game?
11: I suppose from our perspective, I know from the outset it might seem that, you know, a game can get hyped up to maybe more than it is, and an extra, I suppose, onus put on games. But from our perspective, you know, we were always a very, you know, I suppose, match orientated team, and you didn't play the occasion, you played the team, you played who was in front of you. And I suppose, like, you hear all the lads talking about it in all their post-match interviews and whatever interviews they do, that there's a process there and, you know, there's metrics to be met. And we know, I suppose, through Seanie O'Donnell and through Caroline Currid and Paul Kinnark and everyone that's involved in the backroom team, that once those metrics are hit, more than likely 9 times out of 10 you're winning that game. So I suppose that's the way that the Limerick team that I was part of worked, and I would only and could only assume that it's something similar. But again, like Pat said, you know, you played a game, you played a game that's in front of you, and you know, we needed a reaction in that Cork game in the round robin, and that's what you got. But then you go into that Munster final, and I always think that for taking my Limerick hat off here, that Cork needed to get that monkey off their back. And I think that when they did, by beating us in the Munster final, and it didn't matter. It never mattered what manner that was in, whether it be on penalties and extra time, whenever that was, however they won it. You know, that was what Cork needed, and Cork got that, and they got over the line, and you saw what kicked on from there, from that Cork team, that kind of maybe throwing off of the shackles, and I suppose not having that fear of Limerick anymore. And that's what you see, I suppose, even leading into this weekend, is that Cork probably don't fear Limerick like they used to before, because they've got those couple of wins under their belt. You know, it's probably this weekend's game, it'll probably be the least analysed game in terms of leading, because in terms of tactics, there is no tactics really going into this game. Cork aren't going to employ a new puck out strategy. Cork's, their matchups aren't going to be anything different than what you saw in last year's Munster final, in last year's round robin, and in this year's round robin. It's going to be very, very similar. It's going to be, you know, Sean O'Donoghue more than likely picking up Aaron Gillan. It's going to be Rob Downey picking up Gerard Hegarty. And it's just about who comes out on top in those battles. And that can be on that given day. And it's just about who performs in that 70 minutes better than their opposition or their opposing player. And that's all it is. Like, in terms of tactical battles, setups, lineups, very little to discuss. And I don't think there's going to be much change. And I suppose, Pat, you probably have more insight in terms of that. But I just feel that it's 2-15s that are going to go out, and it's going to be like for like, and it's going to be matchups on matchups that we've seen before. And who performs the best in that 70 minutes, I think, is this weekend. And that's going to be the story that I feel.
9: Would you go with that, Pat?
12: Yeah, look. Obviously, the matchups are usually important. You know, look, it is. I suppose for more days in playing Limerick, I suppose the issue that we always had was that we were always worried about their half back line. You know, and being able to win enough possession in the air with them. Look, they're obviously very formidable half back line. Even well, obviously Declan has gone now, and they're putting back Will O'Donoghue back inside. You know, so look, it's a. Or the puck out strategy the Cork will employ. They have to get their hands in the ball. Do you know, I think they got more of the hands in the ball in the championship match this year down the park, whereas in Limerick in the league final we were kind of cleaned out, do you know, in puckouts and that side of things. But look, there's a few changes to the team since that day, and do you know, Patrick is playing very, very well. And look, Cork were a better team in Parky Keeve. Look, it's their home pitch. You know, it's probably not, people think it's a huge pitch, but it's probably similar in size to lots of other pitches really, but it's just the vast size of a stadium, same as Crow Park, to make it seem that it's even more space, you know. So look, that'll be a vital part of Cork, how they can get their puckouts off, how they can retain sharp puckouts into their half forward line, and really test that Limerick half back line. That look, in fairness, I think that Dermot Burns is having a renaissance of a player, you know, obviously a fantastic player all his career, but maybe maybe not as dominant over the last year or two, but like you can see, he's in fantastic shape at the moment. You know, I think it's, you know, I don't think I've ever seen him in as good a shape. Maybe Seamus might be able to compare on that to me, but like he's playing out of his skin, and he's a fella that Cork will have to quell at the weekend, you know.
9: Dermot Burns, Seamus.
11: Yeah, and it's funny because I think that when you look at maybe the matchups, I think Cork in the league final, I don't think they actually hit a single puck out down the top of Coyle. And I think that's testament to Coyle and his stature in the game, but also I suppose the value and the onus that Cork put and see that Coyle can dominate on a game, because, you know, he's that type of player that, I suppose, even when I've played alongside Coyle, when Coyle barrages down the wing and, you know, bounces the ball and sticks one over the bar, that used to give me such a lift, a huge lift, because you were saying, okay, we're on here. And I think it's testament to Cork, the dominance that they see that he can offer to Limerick. And I suppose the fact that they're going to Dermot's side, but I suppose at the weekend it'll be interesting to see how Patrick Collins lines that up, because, you know, Dermot, I thought even the round robin game below in Páirc Cuíve, I thought he was super dominant in the air. I thought, you know, Darragh Fitzgibbon won one out over him in the second half, but I thought in the first half his prowess in the air was unmatched. I thought that, you know, he gives the crowd, I think more so than maybe the team, he gives the crowd a huge lift. The Dermot Burns score is nearly worth two to the crowd than anyone else's score, because it just gives that lift. So he's a huge factor, and I think Will sitting back into that six role, if you watch the way that he plays the game, he sits nearly behind 3-4 yards behind that half back line, offers that protection to the inside line, which you need against Cork, because, you know, you were talking about Hoggy down through the years and Brian Hayes and Alan Connolly, now you're talking about William Buckley, who's that lethal, he's developing into that lethal inside player, and confidence for him is huge, and he's coming in on a high as well, even probably more so than the Cork game down in the park. So that Limerick half back line will be tested, how they set up in terms of, I suppose, their position, whether they follow out to that middle third, whether they sit back and offer a little bit more protection. I think Cork can get a lot of joy from that if you have the likes of, you know, Barrett roaming out, you have the likes of, you know, I'm not sure how fit Darragh Fitzgibbon is, but whoever plays in that half forward line for Cork, if they ask the question of the Limerick half back line, do they follow to the middle third or do they sit back and provide that protection? It's really intriguing, but Dermot is definitely, to Pat's point, he's having a renaissance, and, you know, probably not as low a bar that he set. He set his bar so high that last year was probably a drop off. And in anyone else's terms, it was probably a solid season. But in terms of what Dermot, the standard he holds himself to, so he's definitely back to his best. And as such a confidence player, such a player that oozes class, and that gives everyone else that massive lift around him when he's playing well too.
9: That point, Pat, about the Pat Horgan was that type of player for Cork in some ways as well, but that bit of Dermot Burns' point is worth two. Is that something that you look to target? Is it just, you know, because obviously the crowd are feeding off that. Is that something that would be spoken about in the dressing room beforehand or in the days leading in?
12: You're trying to go after some of their better players and try and keep them as quiet as possible as you can, and they'll be doing the same to Cork. I suppose from our point of view, look, both teams have a huge following, but obviously in Páirc Cuíve, Cork have a massive following, and do you know that goals, that momentum, these big games are changed with those momentums. Do you know what I mean? Those momentum swings, whether it is a Dermot Burns free against the wind from 100 yards, which often happens, or it is a Brian Hayes goal or something like that, or Darragh Fitzgibbon maybe going on a brilliant run and putting the ball over the bar. That's what the game is going to come down to. It's going to come down to those momentum shifts when there's an opportunity to be taken, that a forward takes it or a free taker takes it, or someone turns over someone in when you nearly have a goal. They're the things that win these matches against the top teams. It's the really that those momentum shifts. And look, I think that's vital for Cork at the weekend, that we can take our opportunities. And I think in fairness to Limerick, and you look, having analysed them loads of times and what they do, their efficiency is key to them. Do you know what I mean? If you can kind of keep their efficiency down, if you think about back to the championship match against in Páirc Cuíve this year, I think Limerick were below 70%. When they're above 70%, they're a very, very hard team to beat, you know. And something we always spoke about was that tackle from behind. It was probably something that Limerick would have brought back in when they were playing themselves at the 18s and the 19s and the 20s. But that tackle from behind is really essential to Cork at the weekend. Do you know, that we're putting that our full forward line are putting pressure on the three half backs that are half forward line, or half forward line are putting pressure on the two midfielders, or Gerard Hegarty or Colin O'Neill coming back in. It's vital that we can put that pressure on Limerick and make them shoot wides, because if they shoot wides, you'll have a great opportunity of winning. Whereas if they're getting those shots off and they're getting a high percentage, they'll always get their shots off. Look, they're always looking for 44, 45, up towards the 50 shots. But if they can get 70% of those shots, you're going to find it very hard to beat them. And look, in fairness to Cork the last day, I thought they turned them over. I thought they really put pressure on their shots. They've been blowing Parky Keeve, and that made a huge difference to winning that game, especially being a man down, because Limerick had opportunities to stretch away from Cork in that period of time. I remember Colin O'Neill missing two or three kind of ones at vital periods, but he was under pressure every time he took those shots, you know. So I think that's a vital part for Cork at the weekend, you know.
9: Yeah, tackling from behind, being 15 man press, is that everybody's pressure? Maybe not a press, but.
12: Yeah, no. It's about the full forward line getting out and tackling the half back line when they're on possession. So look, in fairness to the way into county hurling is gone. Look, you're not going to stop Dermot Burns or Kyle Hayes coming out. The best you can do is slow him down or delay him. It's the next fill in is what you need. Look, Seamus himself was brilliant at it. Graham Mulcahy, you know, he got nominated for an All-Star or nominated for Hurler of the Year one year, and I'd say part of it was down to what his tackle count was, never mind his scoring, you know. So they're a huge part of Cork at the weekend. I think William Buckley has brought a bit of that. You know, Brian and Alan have always been kind of good at it, but William Buckley's extra pace and fitness levels, you know, he's very good at being a nuisance. And that's what you're looking for, a full forward line, to be as a nuisance to the half back line when they're looking to get an easy ball in or clear it or have a free shot. That's a vital part of the game for Cork at the weekend, I think.
9: It sounds like what you're saying is they had a high work rate, Pat. Is that right?
12: Yeah. Look, that's what you're looking for all the time. That's what every team is looking for. Do you know what I mean? That's the key. You need that across all. You need that everywhere. You need that in every position. But it's essential against Limerick in that they like to play those triangles and they'll move the ball around quickly. If you don't have these lost causes that people sometimes give up on, if you're giving up on those lost causes, they're the reasons that we were able to be competitive with Limerick over my 3 years in Ting, was because fellas weren't giving up at lost causes. Yeah. Fellas were trying to tackle, fellas were putting them under pressure. But you can still do all that and they can still beat you. That's the type of team they are. You know?
9: In that context, like the reason I asked, sorry, I wasn't clear about it at all, was the Ben O'Connor comments from a couple of weeks ago that we were just looking for work rate out of every fella. I think you're seeing it out there. I suppose down through the years, Cork might have been accused of fellas, nice hurlers, but not working hard. But we're trying to change that. The boys are training hard every night. So why not do it inside in the match when it should be that little bit easier? So I suppose that's the main thing we're driving home to lads in training, that if you're not working hard, then you won't be on this team. And obviously, Pat Horgan had his say back of it. What did you make of it? Because I mean, I'm not sure it was necessarily aimed at your tenure, but it did feel like he was being a bit critical of previous teams.
12: I think every management team, you know, Seamus is starting off in his own career with Borland at the moment, and like you're looking for work rate all over the place. That's constant. And look, it's totally not unfair to say that people would have looked at Cork down through the years that they weren't working hard enough. And I think that's something we would have went after over the last 3 years and kept going after. And look, what you're looking for all the time is that consistency of work rate, that consistency of effort every day you go out. Look, Limerick have proved that they can do that consistency of effort. Kilkenny back in the day could prove that they had that consistency of effort. It's up to Cork going forward, and we can prove it, that we have that consistency of effort. And look, it's that consistency of effort over time. We'll keep getting into finals, keep getting the opportunities to win matches. And then look, we've been into the last two All-Ireland finals, but we need to keep getting there and keep getting there. And then look, obviously you're going to break that glass ceiling of trying to win an All-Ireland that we haven't won for over 20 years now at this stage. But I didn't think anything about it, because I think this is exactly what we were speaking about for the last 3 years when we were inside with Cork, because that's what I think is a fallacy, to be honest with you personally, but that's what's said out there. Some of these Cork players that maybe they don't work hard enough, but I think that's something that only time can tell, and only winning in Ireland will really prove it, you know.
9: Yeah, time will tell, exactly. We're going to take a break in a second, but just before that, I just wanted to go back, Seamus, on the point that we were discussing a bit earlier on. I was asking about like why the 16 points was turned around. Why is it so hard to, like, I don't know, maybe you hinted at it earlier on, but to beat teams twice in a year in the context that, without jumping the gun here, that they could end up playing three times potentially this year, depending on how things go. But why is it so hard to beat teams twice?
11: Well, I suppose you're looking at Cork and Limerick this year, and, you know, there's the possibility of them potentially meeting five times this year.
9: Yeah.
11: I think you look at any sport and you look across, you know, you look across rugby, you look across soccer, you look across Gaelic football. I suppose when you beat a team once, not necessarily showing your hand, but you're especially with Cork and Limerick, you have to be at your best to beat the opposition. So Limerick have to be at their best to beat Cork. Cork have to be at their best to beat Limerick. And if you're losing on that given day, it's probably not because you played poorly. It's probably because you've got outplayed. And I suppose as a player, you're going into that setting then the next time round. So like Limerick will be going into this and they'll be going back down to where they played them already in that round robin game, and you're saying to yourself, okay, let's right the wrongs. You're looking at, you know, individual matchups. So you're looking at Keane. Keane's going to want to rectify that red card that he got below in the park the last day. You know, Aaron Gillan didn't get a chance to play below in Parky Creeve last day against Cork. So he's looking to, you know, to, I suppose, exert a dominance on that. Dara O'Donovan only came on as a sub there. More likely would start at the middle of the field with Aidan or with Adam English this weekend. So there's those. And then I suppose there's the individual matchups. So you're probably looking at the inside line, you know, whoever picked up Alan Connolly, whether it be Mike Casey or Dan Morrissey this time around, they're looking to say, okay, he got one up me the last time. So it's those battles. So I suppose in terms of how hard it is for the team that won, you're looking to replicate what you did the last time to win that game, which is extremely hard under the circumstances. And add into that the fact that there's silver on the line, there's a Munster title on the line, that's added pressure again. And then for the team that had lost, you're coming in as the underdog. So you're coming in saying, okay, we're coming in not under the radar, but you're coming in, I suppose, amongst the public, and it's Cork's to win, Limerick's to, Cork's to win, Limerick's to lose. So you're saying to yourself, well, there's a little bit less pressure, and then that point to prove. So I suppose that's why it's hard, but that's very much a mindset thing. So if Cork can kind of do away with what's being talked around in the media and amongst themselves, and maybe even create that narrative amongst themselves that they have to win this because they've shown that they've got over the line. They've beaten Limerick in these type of games before. They have precedence. They can look back on that and say, okay, here's how we beat Limerick. And it's just about replicating that. And again, like I said at the top of the show, you know, it's those matchups are going to stick the same, and it's going to be who you're picking up is going to be very, very similar to who you picked up in the round robin in that league game. And can you get that one up? Can you beat your matchup? And if enough of those Cork lads or enough of those Limerick lads beat and win that matchup, they'll win the game. That's as easy as it is.
9: Yeah. Straightforward. One last one before we hit the break, because something Seamus touched on earlier on, Pat, that I wanted to come back to you on, where he was talking about the final last year, and it didn't matter how Cork got over the line, penalties, extra time, whatever it was the fact of getting over the line. Did that have a huge impact on you internally?
12: It did, obviously, when you're losing All Ireland final in 2024, look, our aim the following year, obviously, is your aim every year is to win the, is try and get back and win the All Ireland. But we knew we need to put silverware on the table, you know. Obviously, we won the league. We hadn't won the league since I was playing in 98. So just that was a long, long time ago. And, you know, look, a Munster title is never to be sniffed at. And look, in fairness, it was Cork's first time winning the trophy after being renamed and redone in McMackie's name in his honour, do you know? So it was a huge part of it. Look, going up to Limerick and winning, gave lads extreme confidence as regards how they're playing and what they can do. And do you know, you have to be able to take that on. And there, look, every win, every victory you have, or every situation that you win, do you know, it builds your character, it gives you more resilience, it makes you a better player going forward. So look, all those wins and losses, and you take what you can out of it when you move forward. And look, I think, look, Cork this year would be very good to be able to park the All-Ireland final against Tipperary. And look, they're not really talking about it, they're focused on what's coming forward. And do you know, it's going to be a huge game at the weekend. And look, in fairness, I think it's going to be a great, I think it's, look, realistically, look, it's a great shot to nothing for both teams, you know, as regards who comes out of it, you know. It's going to be a humdinger on Sunday, you know.
9: Yeah, that's for sure. A couple of texts in. Cork, the most disciplined team in their last match with Limerick, they only conceded 5 frees. If they repeat that on Sunday, they'll win, says Paddy. And then a couple on YouTube. For you, Pat, brilliant to see Pat Ryan doing a bit of media. People from Cork are dying to hear his thoughts on things, says Cork Hurling Pat. And I don't want to embarrass you, but I will read one other one here. Pat Ryan's a gentleman and speaks so well. Great to see him on talking hurling again, says Paul on YouTube. Every time you come up in conversation, Pat, you might be aware of this, but you know, Cork people have a reputation, and I've never seen a Cork man so warmly received on the airwaves every time you're mentioned or you're on with us.
12: Maybe if we'd won a bit more, you might be as warmly received.
9: Right, hurling it off the ball is with Apple Green, Greg Coffey, good food and a welcoming stop with you on the journey to the provincial finals this weekend. We've lots more to get into with the lads, and we'll do that after these.
13: Hurling on Off the Ball with Apple Green. Great coffee is News Talk.
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9: Yeah, we're here with Pat Ryan and Seamus Flanagan getting stuck into all things Munster final this weekend. I noted a bit earlier, Seamus, your phraseology around the fitness of Dara Fitzgibbon interested me. You said something along the lines of a speculation as to see whether he'd be fit enough for the weekend. He had his appendix out a while ago. I was operating on the assumption that he is out.
11: And look, again, I would as well, but I just think that he's, I suppose he's such a pivotal player for Cork. The last day, and he was a player that stood out to me the last day down in Páirc-Uí Chaoimh. He was so dominant, and he proved so many questions for Kyle Hayes. When Dara dropped into the middle, he picked up two balls. He got two scores off of those balls that he picked up in the middle third and in his own half back line. Next ball he gets, he sprays across to Brian Hayes. Brian Hayes' goal opportunity. The next ball goes across to the same corner for Alan Connolly, and he gets a free out of that and they get a score off it. He's pivotal. He's absolutely pivotal for Cork. And if there was any way, shape or form that man could be togging out at the weekend, I'm sure Ben O'Connor and the medical team will be pushing for that, because He's nearly the linchpin. And I know, Pat, under your reign, he was such a key factor, and he proved so many problems for us as well down through the years. Whether it was that ghost run in behind, I remember, Pat, when we played you above in Croke Park in the All-Ireland semi-final, was it 24 or 25? And I remember Declan Dalton had dropped out to the middle and Dara Fitzgibbon ghosted in behind him, and he picked up a ball. Patrick Collins pinged him over the top.

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2: The last 3 years, Dar Fitzgibbon was he was man of the match, I think, in three of those or something like that, something insane. Anybody that can fill his boots, Pat, I suppose, is in Seamus's words.
3: Yeah, look, there probably isn't, really, to be honest with you. Look, these marquee players, these really special players, they're hard to get past. Like, even, as Seamus referenced it there, like, even the last day after Jimmy Burrows clung the penalty, it was Dara won the next free. Do you know what I mean? To get us back level. And that was the key score, really. That was the key score, because Limerick get another point and they go 2 points up. It's hard to see yourself coming back from that, even though they're down to 14. So that's what your marquee players do. Look, I think, realistically, if Dara's not fit and he's not, look, they'll give him every opportunity. And knowing Dara, look, there's no one wants to play against Limerick more than Dara. Do you know what I mean? Does Limerick have a special, they'd look, obviously they're on the border, as Seamus said, and they have a special, I won't say animosity, but they have a huge respect for them and a huge probably jealousy of what they've won and done, especially down in kind of North Cork, you know. So, but it means a lot to them to play against Limerick. It's the one game that they really look to play and they really want to play well in it. Look, I suppose, it'll be Barry Walsh and Dermot Healy will probably be the two half forwards, and you know, you'll have Tim and Tommy middle of the field and Shane Barrell. I assume that's the way that they'll go. It'll be very similar. And look, in fairness to the two boys, Barry Walsh is having a fantastic season. He's a young fella. You know, coming out of it, you know, has all the physical attributes. Obviously, always had the hurling, you know, great brain as well. You know, but look, he's kind of been fast tracked and he's able to put it up with it, because look, in fairness, the conditioning that he has given him that opportunity to step forward. And look, in fairness, Dermot's getting back into it. He was injured there at the start of the league. You know, brilliant player for us last year. You know, has, you know, from a person who I've worked with, like, you know, his hurling ability, you know, the way the ball pops off his hurley, you know, he's very deceptively big as well. He'll only keep getting better and better. But that experience, as I often say about young fellas, sometimes younger players can give you an 8 or a 9 out of performance, or they can give you a 3 or 4 out of 10 performance. Whereas with Dara could give you the 9s, but very rarely was he below the 7s. Do you know what I mean? And that consistency, that's what your mature players you're looking for that can give you that. But look, it'll be a big bonus on the two boys. But look, we've plenty of fellas come off the bench. We've Seamus Harnedy, Dickie Dalton, Shane Kingston. Not too sure will Robbie Flynn be back or not. So we've plenty of opportunities to come off. So it'll be up to the lads that are the 15 to grab the jersey to go and attack it as well as they can. And look, I think the bench will have a huge impact at the weekend as well. You know, I think looking at the Limerick bench, that, you know, maybe Shane O'Brien mightn't start and Aidan O'Connell might be in south full forward, so you could have Shane O'Brien, Tom Morrissey, David Reedy. Like, my God, do you know what I mean? They're awesome three fellas that you can bring in different scenarios. Do you know, you can bring David Reedy into centre forward and release Keane out to midfield. Do you know, if that's where he'll start at centre forward, which is what I presume where he will start, you know. So they have huge options as well. And Cork have plenty of options as well, you know. But look, you would like your full hand. You'd like Dara, you'd like Robbie Flynn. Do you know, you'd like Kieran Joyce. Do you know, when you're going up against the good teams, you want the good players there, you know. Do you know, you want the good players with you.
2: Yeah, it will be interesting. And see where he's at, and obviously the long term impact as well of how long he'll be out for. Aaron Gillan, Seamus, 1-7 against Cork in the league final. Obviously, he's had his little injury concerns, didn't play against Cork and Clare in the championship. In terms of where he's at in his career now and his form lines, as good as you've seen him.
4: Yeah, I suppose I'm biased. I've played my whole career inside beside Aaron, and I've yet to see someone with the ability and the hunger is what I term it. The hunger that he has is unmatched. Like, for a fella that's won so much Hurler of the Year, All-Stars, multiple All-Stars, been the leading scorer for Limerick, you know, to the season that he's had this year, getting taken off the freeze, and, you know, testament to Aidan took that mantle on, and he's been unerring from place balls, and I thought that he's taken on that, the weight of that, super. But Aaron looks like a man that has something to prove, and the man couldn't have less to prove. And I suppose from my playing days, playing in alongside him, he's an absolute animal when the ball comes in around him. He just wants ball after ball after ball.

0: And he's just relentless. You'll never see Aaron Gallant take his foot off the pedal. It's just, he wants more and more. And you saw that in the league final. Obviously, look, it couldn't have happened at a worse time. The injury that he picked up to his calf. And you see, he comes back against Tipperary and bags two goals. And maybe the onus is taken off him a little bit. He's not maybe that linchpin inside when Aidan plays inside alongside him. I suppose back when, get an awful lot of my scores off of him. But an awful lot of the time when I was playing alongside Aaron, he was doing the donkey work. He was, you know, winning ball, and I was lucky enough to get pops left and right off him for my scores. So he was a pleasure to play alongside, and just to me looks as if he has something to prove this season, and that's a dangerous player to be playing against. If there's a player out there that has won as much as he has and he's playing the way he's playing with something to prove, it's a tough one to mark up. And look, Kieran Joyce is obviously a huge loss for Cork. And that probably would have been the matchup, but Sean O'Donoghue is accustomed to playing and marking up against Aaron Gallant, so I'd have no fear with that. But Aaron is in lethal form at the moment, and again, he seems to be kind of, you know, before he would have wheeled out with a lot of the balls he would have gotten and maybe taken that score from outside or outside an arc. And this year it just looks like it's goal on his mind for every single ball that goes into him. And that's something he's probably had to add to his game, because he's not getting those 3-4 points from freeze. He has to, every ball that goes in, he has to nail, and that's something he's added to the game. So he's in dangerous form coming into this weekend.
1: It's a wild concept, Pat, that Aaron Gallant feels as if he has something to prove. I saw you having a little bit of a grin there when Seamus was talking about him being an animal for ball. Like, it was a very good description of him in a lot of ways. How did you plan for him?
2: Oh my God, sleepless nights, to be honest with you. Look, he's in this unbelievable Limerick team, he is the one player that they need all the time. He is just the difference maker. He's the fella that they just can't, it was wrong to say they can't do without him, because there's so many brilliant, brilliant players, but he's just irreplaceable in what he gives. Obviously with Seamus not being on the panel as well, you know, look, that two big men inside, I always thought it was a worry. I hated when they had two big men inside, because it always, like, it didn't make a difference. Aaron was just an absolute phenomenal player. You know, he's the things he can do with the ball, left, right, you know, he can win it over the top, he can win it in front of you, brave as a lion. You know, it is, look, as far as I'd be concerned, he's the best hurler of the last 8-9 years in my eyes. He was always the fellow we tried to go after. But look, it's he's kind of going after him, is you're just trying to keep him quiet, really. You know, that's the thing. Like, look, even in the league final, like Sean O'Donoghue had done very well for long periods on him, and then he just flicks the ball around the corner, picks it and buries it from 25 yards out with a fella coming in on top of him. Like, he's a special, special player. And I love watching him, love being on the sideline, even watching him. You know, it was frightening at times, you know, but loved watching him. He was, I suppose, with himself and Dan Morris, he was another one of my favourite players for Limerick. You know, and look, I think that'll be a great matchup at the weekend. Dan and Brian Hayes, I think Dan is probably the most underrated hurler of the last 8 or 9 years, and Aaron is probably the best hurler of the last 8 or 9 years.
1: Yeah. Freakish stuff. Like you mentioned, Dan Morrissey. I just wondered, Seamus, if there is a little bit of that. I know it's been discussed, maybe it's become a cliche. If it has, please feel free to say move on. But there is that bit of, you know, he's 33, Nicky Quaid is 36. There's not a pile that are necessarily aging beyond that, but there is a lot of players with a lot of miles in the clock. There is the chat about, obviously, Carolan Kerr coming back in for the year, the possible, you know, possibility that it's John Kiley's last year. The last dance cliche in relation to Limerick, do you have that?
0: Hey, look, Limerick GA will far out see the likes of Dan Morrissey, Nicky Quaid and John Kiley. There was Limerick GA before them, and there'll be Limerick GA after them.
1: For this crop and what they've achieved over the last while, that this is, we'll give it one last shot. And like, listen, one last shot could end up in, you know, four or five All-Irelands over the next few years. But with this group...
0: Yeah, with the group that's there, but I suppose what John and Paul are doing is quite clever in that. Like you say about Colin Neal and Adam English and Aidan O'Connor and Shane O'Brien getting their berth now, but they've been around the panel for so many years, so they're embedded into that group while still having a really, really young age profile. You're looking at the likes of, you know, Hugh Flanagan getting dotted in there, and he's drafted in a couple of those younger guys. Look, Dan, I've never seen a man, Nicky Quaid, the names that you've mentioned, they keep themselves like new pins. You know, there isn't an ounce of body fat on these lads. They're very, very rarely will you see these lads out of shape, even out of season. So they are, you know, Dan might have an age profile and his birth cert might say 33, but he keeps himself as if he's a 28, 29 year old. So there's a lot of miles left in that clock. And look, the hunger, I suppose, is probably the thing that you're referring to. And with this group of players, it's all, you know, the standards of the group, but also the individual standards. I've never seen a man to be more self-critical than Nicky Quaid. Nicky might let in a goal that might be an absolute wonder goal from Brian Hayes with the, you know, beat all the defence and have no full back line there present in front of him. But Nicky would be looking back at that saying, I should have done better. I should have closed him out, or I should have been better positioned, or he'll be so self-critical. So, and that side of things, Nicky has the utmost, you know, he's his biggest, worst enemy, I suppose, in a sense, because he's so self-critical of it. So that, when that leaves you, I think that's maybe when the game has left you. Nicky has that in abundance. Dan has that in abundance. And the likes of those, you know, those players that I mentioned, those, I call them young players, in Shane O'Brien and Adam English, they're so hungry for All Ireland because they probably don't have that winner's medal in their back pocket. They probably don't have that starting medal, and they want that as well, because that's huge for any player. Huge for any player. So look, you could probably look at it as a last dance in terms of maybe what managerial team is around them. And that's more than likely probably the case. But in terms of this group, you know, there's a lot more hurling that this group can give. And yes, there's miles in the clock, but that hunger is definitely still there for this group, 100%.
1: Yeah, it helps to have hurling author Arthur O'Dea in the production box here, because he's been able to pass me through quotes like this one by Christy Ring from Val Dorgan's biography in relation to the conversation about Aaron Gillan being an animal for what made Ring different. The quote from Ring himself: if there was a ball on the other side of the bar and he had a lot of us going for it, I'd get it first, even if I had to claw my way there. And there's probably a little bit of that spirit of Ring, I suppose, about Aaron Gillan. For Bolte, just while we wrap this part of it, because I want to get your thoughts on the Leinster final as well, and I do want to ask you about that FRC style hurling bit as well before we wrap. Is Cork, are Limerick Cork's biggest rival, and vice versa, I suppose, currently?
2: I suppose from my point of view, they would be, as far as I'd be concerned anyway. Look, I suppose when we got involved, it took over in 2023. Look, as I'm on record of saying it all along, you come in, you look what's winning. You look at the team that's winning. That's what you think. And look, they were after winning, was it four All-Irelands at that stage, or four out of five, or going for five in a row? Was it five in a row in 2025 they were going for, I think? So they'd won five All-Irelands out of six, and then went on to win another one. So look, they are, because I still think that's where the All-Ireland runs through. You have to beat them. I think maybe sometimes, and being a bit self-critical, maybe we got caught up in Limerick a bit, in that we felt that we had to beat them to be able to win the All-Ireland. And sometimes when we did beat them, it just took really, really good teams, the great teams, to take it out of you. But I don't think that'll happen this year. If Cork can get over them, I don't think he'll take it out of them as it goes on the line, because they're just more accustomed to playing them now. You know, they're more accustomed to playing. They know that they can beat them, but it takes a huge effort. But I just think that as you go through your career as an intercounty hurler, the more you get more hardened to it, you get more mentally tuned into being able to do those games. But they definitely are. They definitely are. Tis the team you want to beat. They're the with themselves in Kilkenny, they're the two best teams ever to grace the field. And look, I suppose that's what Cork are chasing. We're chasing that ability to win that All-Ireland. And I think, look, if Cork can get one, I think there's an opportunity to be kind of not maybe Limerick and Kilkenny-esque, but I definitely think maybe to go on and win maybe another one or two over the next kind of 10 years, which when you haven't won one for 20 years, maybe winning three in 10 years would be a nice kind of thing for us to be looking at, you know. But you just have to get over the line and win that one. And look, it's going to be a huge game on Sunday, you know, a huge crowd. You know, I can't wait for it. Look, hopefully the weather will hold up. There's a bit of rain coming, but hopefully that the weather holds up, because I've no doubt that it's going to be a helpful edible order, because I don't think the two teams know anything but go straight at each other. And yeah, it'll be a fantastic game, you know. And yeah, I think the Munster Championship needs it. I don't think the Munster Championship has been as a lot of high points this year. You know, I think there's been a lot of probably lesser games as such, or poor games. But I think we're going to get probably an all-time classic once the final on Sunday, and I hope that's the way it is. But as long as Cork win, that's the main thing.
0: Seamus? No, I'm not sure we're singing off the same hymn sheet.
1: Cork, the measure of your dreams at the minute, Seamus, is that, or is that too, does it not go both ways here?
0: No, it definitely does. And, you know, one player that I've been so impressed with this season for Cork was Tommy O'Connell. You know, if, I suppose if I hone in on Tommy O'Connell, the more times that Tommy O'Connell faces Adam English, the more times he's going to understand how Adam English moves, how where Adam English likes to pick up ball, what Adam English likes to do with that first ball, you know, where he's positioning himself for Cork buckets, for Limerick buckets. So I think that, I suppose, that's a benefit to both sides, because you learn your opposition. You understand each other. And, you know, when you play a team so often, you pick up those nuggets of information and you start to say to yourself, okay, he's going to be here for this ball. So if I position myself maybe 5 yards off him, he's only a dummy runner. So I can set myself back and I'm getting back to pitch that bit quicker. So there's these different nuggets of information you're going to pick up. And look, both teams have unbelievable video analysis guys that are picking up on those. And I'm sure individual players during Pat's tenure, and even when I was playing myself, you're going to those video guys asking, okay, what can I do differently? How can I better myself? And you have that individual, I suppose, grow for trying to get yourself to a better place, as well as collectively. But the more times that these teams play, it only benefits each other, because you're saying to yourself, okay, you know, I can understand them. They're looking to do this. I know it. Here's my cue for certain puck outs or whatever it might be, like something that I used to always pick up on was Pat Collins tapping the crossbar. And that meant that he was just going long down the middle, and you had two half forwards breaking in off the middle and looking for that breaking ball. So there was different cues like that you'd pick up on, and that you try to say to yourself, okay, this is what's happening. How can I position myself better to accommodate for that? So there's nuggets like that you look for. But it's only a benefit, definitely. And I think, you know, Limerick always down through the years, you know, over the last couple of years, you were always saying to yourself, if you beat Cork in a competitive game, you were doing a lot right to get yourself into the latter stages of the championship.
1: Yeah, love that tap off the crossbar. That's a subtle little manoeuvre.
0: And look, there's plenty of them. And you know, you try to maybe, you know, that tap off the crossbar the next day could mean that it's going short out to Mark Coleman, who likes to kind of pick up, you know, that six box, and the Rob Downey vacates that. So there's different aspects of the game that you can adapt. And you know, we used to have our own couple of, you know, I suppose you'd say kind of pre-prescribed runs that you'd run, but it was different things like that you'd look at as a player, and how can I get one up on the opposition and better position myself, I suppose, to affect that.
1: They knew about the tap on the crossbar, Pat, is the story.
2: Yeah, well, it was happening all the time, so it didn't make a difference.
1: There was nothing to it.
2: You can have as whatever signs you want. It's all about how you're willing to fight for that ball on the ground afterwards. So yeah. That was when we managed to compete with Limerick, we managed to get a bit of joy in their half forward line. But look, we had to pick bigger players. You know, we had Seamus Harney and Dickie Dalton, and you know, Brian Hayes. They gave us that kind of extra thing to be able to go against their physicality. And you know, we got a bit of joy at times, and other times we got cleaned out. You know, that's just the joys of it. And you try and come up with different things and ways of movement. And that puck out that Seamus had referenced earlier, that puck out of Darien behind Dickie Dalton, was one that we did work on a good bit as well. You know, and I'd say, look, there's probably something that Cork might try and instill again this weekend, even though it was really made for Dara because his athleticism for that long run in behind, you know. So whether we have someone in the midfield that will, even though Tommy could probably do that, he has that athleticism, you know.
1: Yeah.
0: But even, sorry, and just to jump in there, just on Pat's point, you know, Pat, you spoke earlier on about moments and momentum. And I remember back to one moment. I remember we played down in Páirc Uí Chaoimh, I think was it in 2024, and Hoggy got the goal for the penalty. And I remember Collins went long down on top of deck and the ball broke, and you had Seamus Harney running off it and picked the ball and got a goal off of it. And I remember saying to myself, you know, that's, you know, I suppose it's a prescribed play, but it's that moment. And Pat spoke about other, you know, some games, you know, a team might have the momentum for 50, 60 minutes, but I do feel that the Munster final that we're looking forward to the weekend is going to be decided on those moments and those plays, and who can maybe, you know, seize that moment. Seamus Harney took that goal so well, I remember, at that weekend. And it was obviously something that had been worked on in training for Cork, but it was something that came to fruition on that day, and he seized and took that moment. So I do think that the weekend will come down to something like that as well.
1: Yeah, it's going to be an absolute belter. You've massively whetted the appetite for it. I do want to ask you before we wrap, just about, we've William Marr coming up a little bit later in the show. He's the head national director of hurling for the GAA. There's a new hurling review public survey out in the last 24 hours. You probably have better things to be doing with your lives, unlike saddos like myself clicking into it last night to have a go through it. But they're calling on players, coaches, managers, spectators, even the media got a little invite for this one. There's a lot of aspects covered in it in relation to some specifics around tactics and possession play and the quality of refereeing and that type of thing. One of the early questions in it that I wanted to put to both of you and get your thoughts on it was, what was the single biggest issue facing hurling right now? Some of the options, take these, go where you want with them. Some of the options were rules inconsistency, too tactical and possession based, cynical fouling, strong and weak counties gap, referee standards inconsistent. You can pick from that list or add in your own, Pat.
2: I suppose the biggest thing, look, I could tell you a load of gripes I have and a load of things that I would like to change. But look, I suppose definitely look the difference between the counties. I think trying to get more counties at the top table is what is the ultimate goal of the GAA. It's about participation. It's about spreading this wonderful game that we have. And look, I think that's a huge issue. Look, obviously we have lots of big counties out of hurling in May. How do you solve that? I think that's a huge issue. Do you know, look, as far as I'm concerned, and probably Seamus is concerned, the Munster Championship is sacrosanct. Do you know what I mean? It's the golden goose. It's, you know, even from a revenue point of view, I don't think it's been as good this year, obviously, as I said previously, but look, I think it's something you can't get rid of. But at the same time, it's how can we manage to kind of have Waterford where I'm playing, Kilkenny where I'm playing, Tipperary where I'm playing, Wexford where I'm playing, do you know, Kildare who had a fantastic first time in the Leinster Championship, you know, really showed up with Brian Dowling doing a lot of brilliant work up there. How can we have them playing longer into the months that we want to be hurling, which is the summer months, even if it's just into June, and then being able to manage that then so that you can still have a proper club season for people as well and a break for players. So look, I think that's a huge issue. Look, there's fellas that's probably above my pay grade, do you know, as regards that. Look, from a personal point of view, my biggest, I suppose, from a playing rules point of view, I think the black card is too penalising. I think it's deciding too many games. I think it should be a yellow card. And it should be a penalty. And I think more penalties will be given if it's a yellow card. Do you know, I think if you cynically foul someone similar in soccer, you get a yellow card and a penalty is given. And that's grand. Look, the penalties, I don't know what the stats are, but I would assume at the county level, 80-85% of penalties are being scored now. So you're not pulling down a person. It's a scoring opportunity. And 9 times out of 10, it's full backline players that are making those decisions. So you're on a yellow card. And look, that's a bad thing for you if you're on it early. So my other gripe would be that there's no Mayor Furner from our point of view. I think that is actually holding back teams as regards how we develop games within games, how things change. I think giving where we've brilliant coaches involved in the game now, brilliant people, brilliant minds, not mine now, but like Seamus and Paul Kinnock and Donal O'Rourke with ourselves, and you know, Ben and Roland Curran are involved with Cork at the moment. Do you know, that can change a game in the middle of it. I think that's something we saw usually with Limerick during the COVID times. I'd love to know the stats, but every game in the COVID, every time after the half time or the water breaks that they had, every time that it happened, Limerick came out and won that section. So they were able to make those changes. Paul was able to make those changes. John was able to make those changes. Yeah. And it came out. I think that's something that's gone from a game. And I think it actually just creates hassle in the sideline. I think there's a great mechanism that you can, you know, that you have, like, you know, whether it's three relay battens that you can, a Mayor Furner can go on and give three messages in the half. And if someone else incurs, you're gone. Yeah. You can't do it in the second half. You're banned for a week the next week. You can't get onto it. You don't have that option. And fellas wouldn't long been kind of getting into it because it's a vital part of the game. Like, if you're playing in Croke Park and you're trying to get a message on across the field, it's just so frustrating. We're the only sport in the world that doesn't leave people be able to coach their players.
1: Yeah.
2: Do you know what I mean? Or help them out or get messages on and stuff like that in a proper way without it being kind of, I suppose, a gamesmanship or unsportsmanlike in a way that probably had happened in previous. Do you know, where there was one unsportsmanlike conduct or whatever you want to call it. And I just think that's an area that could be thing. But look, going back to your original question, I think, how can we get more players? How can we get more counties at the top table? But that's a huge question, you know.
1: I hold your thoughts on it, Seamus. We'll come to you on it again. I haven't managed the clock very well here at all. I'm in for
2: it. Seamus, I spoke too long.
1: I'm taking the hit on that one. I'm in for it once this item is done. I'm going to wrap on this comment here. It says, great guests, very informed, great respect shown by both. To the opposition. As a Cork man in Limerick, I'm hoping for a Cork win. Thank you, Pat Ryan, for all you've done for Cork. A great man, and through gritted teeth, I'll say, as he says here, up the rebels from DC. So there we go. A good note to leave it on. Pat Ryan, Seamus Flanagan.
2: Anyway.
1: Thanks a million, lads. Cheers.
2: Thanks, lads. Thank you.
0: All the best.
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1: Loads of love coming in for Pat and for Seamus. 087-9180-180 if you want to get in on the action on WhatsApp. We've loads still to come. We're going to be talking a little bit more hurling with William Maher, National Director of Hurling with the GAA, who has launched their new survey this week in relation to the future of the game. So we'll get into all of that in just a few moments' time. And Arthur will be back in studio in a little bit too. We're going to get back into Ger Brennan's statement and much, much more as well. All that to come.
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14: Good evening, I'm Daniel Pitcher. A woman arrested in connection with the fatal assault of 21-year-old Cahen Balogun in Dublin city centre has been released without charge. Mr Balogun died after suffering stab wounds on Clarendon Street in the early hours of Monday morning. Gardaí say a file will now be prepared for the Director of Public Prosecutions in relation to the woman who's in her 20s. A man, also aged in his 20s, was arrested earlier today and remains in Gardaí custody. 16 people have been charged following a Garda operation targeting organised retail crime in Dublin 7. A total of 31 charges have been brought in relation to alleged thefts, criminal damage, handling stolen property and assaults on shop workers. The accused, aged between 18 and 60, are due to appear before the Criminal Courts of Justice in the morning. No school will lose a special needs assistant in the upcoming academic year, according to the Education Minister, who's launched a new roadmap for the recognition and professional development of SNAs. Minister Hildegard Nocton says despite suggestions to the contrary, no school will have their provision cut.
9: There have been NCSE reviews which have taken place over the last number of months because schools have asked for this. So some of them will require an extra SNA and schools will be notified of that or no change, but no school will be losing an SNA.
14: The United States is threatening new tariffs on goods from the EU, UK and dozens of other countries over concerns about forced labour in global supply chains. President Donald Trump's administration says proposed tariffs of up to 12.5% would help level the playing field for American workers. And for those doing their exams, they should put completed work behind them, according to a teacher. Students are being encouraged to only look ahead as they do their leaving and junior cert papers. They sat a mix of English, religion and home ec today. Conor Murphy is an English teacher and says now's not the time for a post-mortem.
10: You put it behind you and you move on with your life, because all they're going to, everybody's going to say that they did something completely different to you, and that doesn't mean that they're right and it doesn't mean that you're wrong. 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
14: Becoming mostly cloudy tonight with further showers or longer spells of rain. Lowest temperatures of 9 to 11 degrees. And now you're up to date on News Talk.
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1: All right, we are chock-a-block on hurling on the show. I'm delighted to say this evening, a survey has been released to hurlers canvassing the opinion of players, coaches, officials, even the media have been asked to contribute to this. It's a view to tweaking, changing the game or addressing certain issues that are considered big ticket items. Delighted to say that the National Director of Hurling, William Maharee, joined us on the show. William, good evening to you.
15: Great to meet you, Adrian. How are you?
1: Good, thank you. Is that a fair description of what's happening?
15: Yeah, I think that, look, that's very thorough as regards. We're trying to get and canvas the opinion of all hurling stakeholders throughout the country from, again, from the top to the bottom, to make sure that we're, I suppose, getting everybody's viewpoint. I suppose just to pull it back a small bit, we've done a good bit of work in the last while, a newly established group, a hurling expert advisory group chaired by John Moyler from Cork. He and the rest of the group are, I suppose, we've done 9 focus groups so far through Michael Mackay and Ulster University, just to get the issues on the table as regards from 9 different stakeholder groups, and you mentioned a good few of them there. Now we're moving to public survey as regards to, I suppose, to interrogate those viewpoints further and to understand them more, to allow us to make, again, recommendations, enhancements, nothing or whatever comes out of that information. So just really kind of appealing to all hurling people up and down the country to take this survey and give your opinion.
1: Most people are going to hear this and read that it's coming out and they're going to say this is the FRC for hurling. Is that fair?
15: I suppose the FRC was so successful. I wouldn't mind if people said that. It was, you know, it was Jim's work was very thorough, very evidence-based. And it's something that I suppose we are trying to, again, do like the FRC. So, yeah, look, this is a real case of looking at hurling. Hurling is in a good place. I think that's come back from the initial exit polls that we've got from the research. It is tweaks. It is enhancements. It's, I suppose, how do we support referees has come back very, very strong as well. So I think, look, it's, yeah, it won't be as radical as an FRC type project. But at the same time, I think that we need to be robust in getting the information, putting it on the table, getting it discussed with our committee, and making recommendations or enhancements as from there.
1: Any insights, William, that you can give us in terms of how this came about? You know, like obviously the FRC comes about because everybody's watching the hurling spectacle of football, I should say. And it's pretty obvious that you know, amendments at the very least are required. Depending on obviously who you speak to about the game of hurling, it's either in rude health or a state of existential crisis. So give us some insight, can you, into how the initial conversations about this come about?
15: Well, I think you kind of nailed it there as regards, depending on who you're talking to, everybody has an opinion on where the game is at. The game is lost. I think it was Anutra and Jarrett has pulled this group together, as I said, through John Moyler, to look and see exactly where it is, to understand the game more. And if recommendations are to be made through the Standing Committee on Playing Rules, let's go do that. But I think the insights are very much around listening to people, understanding the viewpoints, and pulling it together under the hurling banner and under, you know, like it's, we look at, again, depending on who you're talking to, depending on whether it's after a big championship match or a club game, and if your issue is hand pass, if your issue is rucks, if your issue is referee missing a decision or not being able to see a decision in real time with the game so fast. So I think it's all of the above. It's pulling that together and really trying to understand what the actual issues are and not be kind of hearsay or reactionary on a Monday morning and saying, oh, there was three hand passes missed or five hand passes missed on a Sunday. Let's go after that. Get the issues on the table and see where we land. But I think it's an exciting program, genuinely. And I think it's something in my role as head of hurling. Hurling development is a huge part of that. But also the game and looking at where we can go, how we can make it better. And again, like again, how we can, but instead there, depending on who you're talking to.
1: I took off my media hat last night, William, and I put my under 10 hurling coach hat on, and I went at the survey, and we won't go into every question across it, but it was pretty broad, needless to say, and we've mentioned some of the areas around that. Yeah, one of the questions early on is just in relation to the single biggest problem in hurling today, and some of the options were along the lines of rules inconsistency, too tactical and possession based, cynical fouling, strong and weak counties gap, and then referee standards being inconsistent. What's your view on what the biggest problem with hurling is today?
15: I think it's a very difficult game to referee, first of all, Adrian. I think the referees are, you're reffing a game, the ball is travelling at, you know, 120, 30 kilometres an hour. It's very difficult to get up and down the field and get all the decisions right. It's a very technical sport. Our players are, you know, bigger athletes and better athletes than they were 15 or 20 years ago. So I think that it's all adding to a game which is difficult to implement the rules 100% of the time. So I think for me, it's supporting referees. How can we get the big decisions right in the big games to allow, again, contests to be ultimately fairer in that instance, but at the same time, just really going after that consistency and giving the players the quality of officiating, which they are getting, but I suppose at the same time, trying to get all the decisions or as many as we can get right. So that's number one. It's a very technical game, and we've mentioned, I suppose, the hand pass, we've mentioned lookouts, we've mentioned the tackle, which is a big piece as regards in the game at the moment. Like, the only defined tackle in hurling at the moment is shoulder to shoulder. So that's a difficult thing to administer, execute, but also administer as regards with players flying into rucks or flying in around trying to get up breaking tackles left, right and centre. So I think they're the really big pieces. No, but look, as I said to you, I'm excited about this. This is a really big opportunity for all stakeholders in hurling up and down the country. And just, I suppose, one caveat, like 67% of the respondents today, we just did an exit poll there this morning, are from Lee McCarthy level counties. 23% are from, there's 15% from Joe McDonough. So we need to hear from the lower ranked counties here. We need to hear from Rackard, Mar, counties, non-traditional areas, on where they feel the game is, because this is the opportunity to have your say. This is for all hurling. This is not just for elite hurling. This is for all hurling. And I think it's important that we get that message out there and it's important people respond to this survey.
1: Yeah, and you've been with us a couple of times before, so we have a fair idea of your ambition and desires around like some of the latter bit around that, about some of the maybe non-traditional counties. Will you talk to us a little bit about, like, this is somebody like me who comes from a non-traditional county, let's call it, certainly in large parts with Westmeath, into a county like Dublin, who maybe you might describe as non-traditional, but certainly very modern, if I could word it that way, in the sense of its desire around the promotion of hurling. And it's a conversation in that context that I end up having all the time, and I often seem to find myself speaking with some assuredness around the reasons why this is the case, but I'd be really interested in your take as to why, like 140 years, right, give or take, into the game of hurling, we still have such a massive disparity between a small few counties who are brilliant at the game and have an incredible culture of hurling, and the vast majority who don't. Why is that?
15: I think if you were to ask me, as well, I've done a lot of work on this over the last year and just looking at it, it's hurling activity. So you look at, again, well, off the top of my head, I'm not sure the breakdown in Westmeath, but in the majority of non-traditional counties, there's a much higher proportion of GA clubs that don't provide hurling to their membership. So like you don't have access to it. So it's very difficult to be good at something or to start playing something if, again, there's no culture of it in your area. I used to work with a guy from Kildare, and it was one of the first things that he said to me, I've never held a hurley before, he said. And he's from Kildare. So similar to that, he had no access to it. He was a Dighton Wall GA club member. And so I think it's providing that access to it. I think there's a piece, and I've been in a lot of consultation with the provinces and looking at areas. How do we build hurling into nurseries? How do we make it more normalize it, that this is what you do in your GA club? That when you go in to do your fundamental movements and you're kicking a little football, you're also swinging a little hurley as regards as you go. And then I suppose the next thing is nursery to go games and trying to build access to hurling out. Like I was down, I live in Bennisbridge here, I was down the field last night. My wife came with me, my three daughters came with me. There was a hurling league match on there, Bennisbridge and Aaron's Own, Castlecomer. And the whole parish was there and everyone was out swinging hurleys. And that's the higher end of this. But how do you, again, introduce hurling into the nursery, the primary school, and make sure that kids do it? One really big thing as regards, this is through the Hurling Development Committee in the last 9-10 months, we have 45 new units providing hurling to the membership. Like, that's fantastic. But the plan for this year is 45 more. And providing that access piece, nursery, coaching, games, equipment, in that kind of, and none without the other, because it's not sustainable otherwise. It's a gear drop otherwise. And like, I don't know what it was like for you when you were smaller, but like, had you access to hurling as regards, or was it just football played in the club?
1: I lived very close to Athlone GA club, which was football only, and then there was Southern Gales, which is only really the only real hurling club on that side of the county, which was out the road. But there was no, that there was a culture of it in my house, but it was no culture of it in terms of my friends or school or anything like that. So it was an alien sport, to be absolutely brutal about it.
15: And on that, as regards the games piece of what I mentioned there, is one of the pillars to access. Like, you look at a Dublin situation now, like, it's week on, week off, hurling football. Like, it's very much part of the club as regards that you're playing both, or you have the opportunity to access both, which is where we need to get.
1: Can I ask you about that, William? Because I was interested. I read your piece with Phil Blanigan in the Mail on Sunday a couple of weeks ago with interest. Really good read. It's very similar topics, obviously. And I noted your comments around the dual code nurseries, which I think are a fantastic thing, where basically kids obviously have an introduction to GEA for the first 2-3 years, and you're playing both codes in all training sessions. But it doesn't last very long. I'd say by 7... possibly 8 at a push, teams are gone to single code training, and then obviously, like you mentioned, go games alternating week on week, football and hurling. And from experience, those who don't want or don't have the culture of hurling in the house will opt out of it. There any thoughts on that, or like, what are clubs to do with that? And coupled with, if you don't mind me making a double barreled question around this, your point earlier on, just in relation to clubs around the country, is there anything that can be done to support an Athlone GA or other clubs like them who might have a wish to do this, but like, ultimately it's very easy for them to say, we won't. Is there anything that can be done centrally to, I don't know, force club's hand is the right approach, but what can be done, I suppose?
15: I don't even think it's forcing club's hand. It's just providing access to hurling. And again, how do we provide it? So equipment obviously is a big barrier. Coaching now as regards, or confidence as regards, is a big issue with people from non-traditional areas. I think it's important to tool those up. What can we do? We can build initiatives as regards through the provincial councils, through the county boards, to actually provide nursery coaching. And it's something I was talking again to one of the provincial councils head of games today, and looking at projects and pilots on urban centres where we can actually do that to provide the game. So I think it's a case of building it into clubs as opposed to forcing anybody to do anything. To your point, I prefer the access piece to be solved as regards that there is access to it, and that says hurling is normalised in certain targeted areas, to never be, what is it? It's good to have to have lived in love, but never to have loved before. And I think it is very much, how do we provide that access to clubs, to people as regards to our membership and to children? Like, this is a UNESCO recognised sport. This is something that is very central to our culture. I think the first piece is, again, providing access, and then obviously trying to build that pathway through Go Games. But it is working with provinces, it is working with counties, it is working with clubs to identify areas that we can actually do this and put programs in place around games, coaching and equipment.
1: A lot of football clubs see it as a threat.
15: Yeah, we're not trying to take anybody or this is just experience, right? This is just literally, how can we get hurling experience to people? And this is not a threat. This is very central to our culture as Irish people, that hurling, can be experienced by the youth. And I think that's a really, really big piece to this. I'm from a place called Ballingarry in South Tipperary. Football would be limited enough, but we always played and we always fulfilled teams. We always played our junior football. I wasn't going to go play football with Tipperary seniors, but at the same time, I had access to it and I did play minor in 20. So like, these are things that we need to just build the other way and give kids experience of both codes as opposed to just one. And finally, we have some extreme examples, extremely successful examples. You look at Shontneal, you look at even the Fianna, you look at Coola, you look at Lochmore, like you look at Finbars and Cork back in the day. Like, you have all these fantastic jewel clubs that, again, were able to operate. And again, the Coola and the Fianna examples are recent. So like, this can be done. And I think it's just about experience and letting your GA club provide the best possible experience for our youth.
1: If you crack that nut, William, that's the one, right? That's the one where you get to retire off into the sunset you'd have done something that many others haven't managed to do. But in which, in terms of the culture of it, I think it might be the biggest bit. Can I just ask you a couple more on the survey? Because I know there's obviously, it's fairly wide ranging, and there is that kind of dual aspect to it, pardon the pun, in relation to the existential nature of hurling, but then also stuff like 65 moving to the halfway line, goal worth 4 points, 2 points for a sideline cut, definitely some copy and paste, if you'll pardon it, from the FRC side of things. Can you give us any insight, or are you leading the jury too much to let us know about from the last 24 hours as to which way things are headed in terms of public opinion around some of those things?
15: Not really as regards, and I suppose I haven't got the exact detail on what people have voted for. I suppose I've just got kind of exit data on where people were from, what counties were providing feedback, what provinces were providing feedback, and that was it. So I suppose I don't want to bias anybody as regards on what the key issues are but this survey closes Wednesday, and we'll provide a full report afterwards on the state of the game, ultimately as regards from the nine focus groups and groups that we would have pulled together, and hopefully a big public survey as regards getting behind the game. I think something that wasn't probably asked in the initial feedback but did come back from the nine focus groups was the hurling development piece. And I think that's really interesting for me as regards, this was primarily about the game, but again, hurling development came up as the single biggest issue. So I think there's a lot of power in that for me, and mandate to actually really go after the hurling development piece. Not that we're not going after it already, but it's really after magnifying it or focusing it that is a key piece. But I suppose primarily we want to look at the game, we want to look at the issues, that people see them, and I don't know what your opinion on the sideline cuts for two or 65s, but at the same time, it's all on the table for discussion, which is fantastic.
1: Yeah, I'm up for it. I'm up for it all. Some of it was like trialing in a few trial games. Some of it was bringing it into competitions and see how we go. But I presume part of the remit, William, finally will be that you have some of that FRC bit where, like, you don't have to go through the jigs and the reels. At some point, you could easily make changes as and when.
15: Yeah, I still think we have to go through the standing committee and playing rules. So any rule enhancements have to go up to Congress and the process has to be adhered to. But I think, again, just summary as regards from some of the information that does come back, it's not so much around the actual rules, it's the implementation of them. And how can we support referees? That's one of the biggest things that's come back loud and clear. Look, the game is okay, but let's help referees make better decisions and implement the rules that we have, as opposed to bringing in new rules, but I think also looking at enhancements as we discussed there as well.
1: Yeah, okay. Well, yeah. Hurling on Off the Ball with Apple Green, Greg Coffey, good food and a welcoming stop with you on the journey to provincial finals this weekend. And I'll be headed to Croke Park myself. Not sure which colour I'm going to be wearing yet, William, given the background, but we'll figure that out close to the time. Look forward to, hopefully you might jump on with us again at some stage when results are a bit clearer. We'd love to catch up with you again. Thanks a million.
15: Thanks, Adrian. Appreciate it all.
3: Hurling on Off the Ball
4: 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Great coffee, good food, and a welcoming stop. With you on the journey to every match.
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3: 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The Imro award-winning sports programme. Off the Ball. This is News Talk.
1: And you're very welcome back to Off the Ball. We're into the final furlong here, myself and Arthur O'Dea. Arthur, welcome back.
27: Hello.
1: How are you? Thanks great. For all your nuggets there during that hurling chat to make me sound as if I knew what I was talking about. So appreciate that.
27: No, it's all right.
1: The hurling survey is out. For listeners who've just been tuned in before the break there, William Maher getting knee deep into it. I went at it last night and was kind of interested in it. I am interested in the idea that, like, even towards the end of our chat with Pat Ryan and Seamus Flanagan, and I was asking them what they feel is their most standout, the single biggest issue, as the question says. I think it's a bit of a non sequitur in some ways, in the sense that the options that you're given are around the quality or consistency of referees. I think actually the Mayor Ishka that Pat brought up as one of the options that's in there, the stuff about hand passing, and then the gap between the strong and weak counties, that feels like it's totally out of position, and that like you'd be of a odd viewpoint if you didn't feel that was something that needed addressing.
0: It almost doesn't need even mentioning, does it? Mm-hmm. I don't think anyone is of the opinion that the status quo in that regard is fine.
1: Yeah.
0: Like, I keep this as it is. Like, no, yeah, it's not.
1: How after, as I described you earlier, a hurling author, I'd be interested in your view on this. How after 140 years since the first competitive game of hurling, has it still not taken hold in an awful lot of counties?
0: I guess, like, there must be there's a practical enough reason in terms of, well, there's not a, I suppose, it's like a chicken and egg type thing. I suppose it hasn't taken hold because it's not rooted or played in the same way, and it's not played because it hasn't taken hold. So, like, it's very difficult to...
1: But normally it would spread.
0: But even I, when you were talking to Willie there and referencing, I think at one point you referenced being from Westmeath, which obviously is of the lower tier, and then in Dublin that sort of sees itself as, the emerging sphere. But you have it like where, I was just checking because I was double checking it. So like, of the full 140-year thing we're talking about, like Dublin have won 6 All-Irelands. I think Galway have 5.
1: 5.
0: So it's an interesting thing. So you look, oh geez, there's a bit of history there. But then it's like, you go back and like so much of those Dublin teams were made up of people that were coming from other parts of the country. But to that point, how, because that's never stopped. So how did it never kick on in a place like Dublin? You know what I mean? Like if it can't kick on in Dublin,
1: yeah,
0: I don't know how it's going to kick on elsewhere.
1: I would say that's the easy example, right? And the right example, but definitely the easy example. I know in my own sphere, you have people from Kilkenny and Galway and Cork and Limerick and some from Westmeath, and it's a great melting pot. And so it's inevitable that in a club where there's a massive culture of hurling and the promotion of hurling and a desire for the promotion of hurling, it's an inevitable outcome.
0: Yeah.
1: But I suppose what I would say is like the flow goes both ways, and plenty of people from all of those counties have gone to wonderful parts of the world like Sligo.
0: Yeah.
1: And my own county and Mayo and Roscommon. And how is it? Because it's 140 years is the thing. And like a seed doesn't take much to pour a bit of water on it and for it to develop, and it just has never really done
0: but
1: that.
0: But it probably is still a numbers thing, because I agree with you wholeheartedly. So for a good portion of the last, if you take the last 20 year spell, probably the best hurler that Sligo produced was Keith Raymond. And I'm not sure which side it's on, but I think it's one side of the family is Tipperary. And he spent all his time growing up in Tipperary, among Tipperary people in hurling and summer playing. And that's kind of, then it comes back and it's like, this guy's a bit of almost an oddity in the Sligo run of things, where it's like, this guy was just like a sort of a diamond in the rough. And then you have, in that period, like where Sligo got as far up as the Christie Ring. So for Sligo hurling to be in the third tier of the hurling championship is kind of mad. Like, it's not mad, but it is kind of mad. There's a, you know, the sort of defining memory of Sligo playing Offaly in Markievicz Park.
1: Mm.
0: Not, at that stage, was it 20 years after sort of my father, who went to that game as adopted Sligo person, not 20 years after he'd been in Croke Park to watch Offaly beat Limerick. So I think that, in the All-Ireland final, obviously, I think that there's a very interesting thing there, that it doesn't take a lot for these counties to rise and probably hit a ceiling. But by the same token, if you take an example like Offaly, who were, you know, won a number of All-Irelands during whatever, between the 70s and 90s, how quickly it can all fall apart, because they're already maximising a small enough base when they were doing that, whatever, just whenever, you know, small enough number of senior clubs, whatever. And if that falls off a little bit, you become a minnow, like awfully in the third tier of things. So that's how quickly you can fall. It kind of stands to reason, but equally, then to build, you'd need such big numbers.
1: But so I'm not looking at it through the lens of even, let's say, the Liam McCarthy, because I would say hurling is an obsession in Offaly. Now, listen, work to be done, and all the evidence of the last few weeks, even things moving along nicely. But I wouldn't even use that as an example.
0: That's fair. That is fair, actually.
1: And you know, it's just astonishing to me. My thing, and I've only started to think about it a lot, particularly over the last 48 hours, but because I've had this conversation a million times over the last couple of years about why it hasn't happened after. So I would say with confidence to people, what the confidence is based off, don't ask me. But it was in hindsight, I realised I was speaking with confidence about this thing that I actually, who knows whether this is true or not, but my confident assumption around all this stuff was that those counties were missing evangelists, essentially. They needed a Daniel Plainview, or was it Eli? Was that his name?
0: Eli more so than Daniel,
1: Eli more so than Daniel. less weird, but Eli to rock up and be the person that evangelized for this thing and grew it So, but I don't know if I'm right about that.
0: Do you know what I'd say is tough with that though? Because you do have those figures, right? But it's very hard if you have no historical precedent to hook onto.
1: Yeah.
0: So like, even if you take a situation like Wexford in 96 or whatever, and I know from he was on during the Wexford Mount Rushmore, how well Liam Griffin could speak about the records.
1: Yeah.
0: And it's like, you can sort of see, even though like in the

0: success was, it's there's something there to aim for.
1: Yeah.
0: Whereas, like, I don't know with the Sligo hurlers, like, it's like, I think they've done a really good job in terms of actually creating competitions. The five-tier thing works quite well, and you still see hammerings. But it creates an environment where you can sort of sell it on the idea of competitiveness.
1: Yeah.
0: You know, you can go out and there's a good forum of games where you can have a thing, but, like, it almost feels you're playing it for the sake of playing. There's not where's the greater glory in it, or where's where are you latching on to it? It feels almost apart, as in apart, not a part, but apart from the GAA, the way that the GAA presents hurling. And there's loads of interesting stuff in that, because we can, like, can go back into it. Like, if you go back into right from the very get-go, and Paul Rouse's book is great on this with the hurlers, like, of you see how hurling was sold from the late 1880s, like, and it's right back to the mythical element of it. Mm. I kind of held on to that for an awful long time, for decades and decades. Held on to that thing while Gaelic football was flourishing. Didn't need it anymore, but, like, hurling holds on to that. And I know from someone who'd have been interested in hurling through parentage, but, like, living in somewhere where hurling wasn't big, you don't feel a part of that at all. The grand narrative, and even William Maritone, but there, like, the UNESCO element thing, it's like, yeah, that's great. Like, I'm like Stonehenge.
1: No, listen, like, you're right. Now, everybody needs an Arthur Senior in their life.
0: That's the kind of way. Like, but it's, I don't know if that narrative works in places where it's never had a hold. I don't know if you can do it that way. You can just tell me how great it is.
1: With that. I think the things for me are, I really clung on to the phrase that he used about the gear drop. I thought that was a brilliant expression, that it can't just be a gear drop because it just won't work. And I do believe that, like, his point about the dual nurseries is absolutely fine up until probably the age of 7, 8 max, at which point kids can, at that point, if they don't have an Arthur Senior at home or somebody who's saying, no, do pick up the hurl, they can choose out of it. And quite oftentimes they do. But I think actually it is probably a little bit of the UNESCO thing, but modernising it around, like, we would talk a lot about, we're not the Waltons, we wouldn't sit down and chat about, like, the culture of hurling of an evening. But equally, like, I brought him out to 65 hurls the other week to pick out his new hurl and see how they get made, and he's mad into the glove and he's mad into all the paraphernalia around it, and that's the thing, and him and his mates are mad into that.
0: That's
1: so
0: cool.
1: they look, or they talk about that stuff in the same way that they might about soccer stickers or whatever it is, and that's the thing, I think, that, like,
0: but even your man, I forget his name now, I've spoken to him before, the guy at 65 hurls, even that, he's almost one of those evangelists you're talking about.
1: Yeah.
0: It's just like, what are you doing this here? It's like, I just really love it. I just love it. Yeah. I love doing this. It's like, okay.
1: Who's going to win on Sunday?
0: No idea. I've kind of given up on
1: Cork without Darragh Fitzgibbon swings the balance, is kind of the
0: thing. Maybe. I've kind of, do you know what's funny? And it's kind of, it's such a cliche, and it always annoyed me a little bit when you'd hear managers talking about, it's like, oh, it's just the next game, the next thing. And it's like, you know, the famous one with sort of Bill Belichick's always kind of mocked in US thing. It's like, on to Cincinnati. It's just like, oh, come on. But you're always kind of thinking, and now I sort of feel like, yeah, there's an element of truth in that. Ultimately, and it's so funny because the last few years particularly, I was there that day, Limerick bet Cork by 16 points. I couldn't go to the Munster final game. And you kind of understood, just like, okay, I can see how that would happen. But then for Limerick to go to lose to Dublin, Cork to hammer Dublin, and Cork then to somehow lose to a Tipperary team that were as written off as one side of an All-Ireland final I can remember, it just doesn't stand to reason. Nothing of what happened in the year stood to reason for that. You can rationalise it and I was like, oh, okay, so there was slight sort of chinks in the armour here, and maybe that's, but, like, it didn't really make sense. So I've given up on predicting and just trying to actually enjoy game by game. So I think will happen, I genuinely would be 50-50. I think there's arguments to be made both ways, and I think to your point, Darragh Fitzgibbon is immense, so if he's not playing, you don't replace him.
1: What happened in the ad break was that Arthur came so close to saying, come on, Cork, I wouldn't mind you doing it.
0: Didn't
1: quite get there.
0: Yeah, I don't have the same, depth of feeling for Ben O'Connor, funnily enough.
1: No.
0: he'll be all right.
1: I like Ben O'Connor. The world needs more Ben O'Connors.
0: It was. It was an amazing hour there with the two boys, with Pat Ryan and Seamus Flanagan.
1: Yeah, we'll be doing more of that. Ken Doherty has retired.
0: Do you remember where you watched it?

0: Oof, 1997. What month is it?
1: Must have been April.
0: April 1997. I must have been in Wales in college.
1: Okay.
0: And I was probably in the pub, I won't lie.
1: Yeah, yeah, okay.
0: Memories might be...
1: Bank holiday weekend in the UK, isn't it?
0: Is it, yeah.
1: I think so.
0: Monday.
1: Typically. It is now anyway, but yeah.
0: Yeah. I've no head for that stuff anyway, so no, I don't. I just remember a general warm feeling of, brilliant Ken. Do you know what I mean? Like, such a likeable character. Probably we didn't know him as well then as we came to know him after that. What age were you?
1: Oh, he was only six.
0: Okay.
1: No recollection of it. I remember him playing in the 0-1 final against Williams.
0: Yeah.
1: But no recollection really.
0: He, when did he get to, he got to the final in 98 and then in 03.
1: Oh, three, was
0: three
1: it?
0: Oh,
1: right,
0: Williams.
1: Right, okay, yeah.
0: Close one, 18
1: was 12, so yeah, that's fine. was it a big deal for you at the time?
0: Yeah. Definitely it was.
1: It was a bit of a golden era, though, wasn't it, with sport in general, I suspect, with Irish athletes. I guess you could say now what it is now as well, but like Kate O'Connor and Paula Donovan and all these guys. But it does feel like, I suspect at that stage there were, the reference in the mind of like Roach and Kelly, albeit in different sports, but the idea of Irish people.
0: I wish I'd had a Ken Doherty poster up in my room instead of a Stephen Roach moment. There we go. Story for another day. There's a rolling nature to the snooker as well, that it goes on for so long over such a long period of time that it's easy to get behind. Most especially when you're a student, you have a lot of time in your hands and you know, fits with your schedule.
1: Anyway,
0: I was watching back a bit of it earlier. He is 17-12 up against Hendry in what turns out to be the final frame. Obviously best of 35. Clive Everton and the late great John Virgo are in commentary. Ken does well. He gets a couple of reds away early and he opens up the table. Like, the crowd are getting excited behind him. There's a few cheers. Could be on, sort of thing. Like, they know what's happening, and that happens a couple of times. He spreads the reds and then inadvertently reverses into the middle pocket with the cue ball. So he's 43-0 up at the time and he's headed for home. Like, I mean, the pin of the year is back. But Hendry gets up and he gets on and he gets going and he gets 49-43 ahead. He gets the 4 points for the foul and then he's a break of 45. Cue, as I said, the late great John Virgo and Clive Everton.
2: 39.
3: It looks as if Stephen has got the perfect angle just to drop in behind it.
2: Stephen
3: missed
2: Hendry,
3: that by
2: 45.
3: A long way, but he's got it safe.
4: And Stephen had looked so relaxed up to that red, as indeed had Ken when he was at the table last time, but now, really, he's got to hit this red.
2: Now, no more shouting out, otherwise you won't see the end of this match.
4: And shouting when the player is on the shot is quite unforgivable. That looks like the brown.
2: Foul and a miss for Ken Doherty.
4: And I'm pretty sure he'll have it put back. Hasn't got a lot of space to get by this brown. And played at that pace, if he does go by the brown, almost certainly he'll push the red to the corner pocket.
3: The chances there for Ken Doherty. He's having the cue ball cleaned. Stephen Hendry has won the Embassy World Championship for the last 5 years. One of the greatest ambassadors our game has seen. It looks like this man could take over this year.
2: Six.
3: Royal green, brown and blue. And the pubs around Dublin, the homes around Ireland. The atmosphere at this moment
2: Nine.
3: Must be incredible.
2: Yes!
3: There's no better feeling in the world.
4: So Ken Doherty, deserves this Embassy World Championship title. He's a great friend of Stephen Hendry, and Stephen Hendry will be back, I'm sure, to claim his seventh. But at the moment, Sheffield and the Crucible Theatre belongs to Ken Doherty, who beat Stephen Hendry 18-12 to become the 1997 Embassy World Champion.
0: Just the most brilliant of stuff. Dennis Taylor there on co-commentary, of course. Hendry has just missed a pink, and there's a yes shout, and then he leaves himself. Ken plays a brilliant shot, very tough out for Hendry, and then he, in his next recovery shot, he clips the next red from the opposite end of the table, but he leaves it half on, and Ken steps up, puts it in. He gets on the green, I think, at that point, and at which point, after he pots the green, all the colours are back in their spots, which you would imagine from a professional snooker player's point of view, when you go about your practice, that's probably one of the most practised things. All colours on their spots, and away you go.
5: Famously, Ken came on with us after
1: the World Championships this year, and it came up because of the Sean Murphy thing.
0: Yeah.
1: Not Sean Murphy, the Mark Allen one, about missing the black to do a 147, think, whatever it is. So it can happen, but I agree with you. I know your point that it's like...
0: Yeah, no, it can happen, but also...
1: It shouldn't.
0: if you want them to be anywhere, it's on their spots.
1: Like yes.
0: But he couldn't see from the commentary there, clearly. Snooker commentary on the radio.
1: Said it couldn't be done.
0: Thing of the future. And then maybe they were right. He's a massive smile on his face, and the tongue is out. Absolutely first class. When he eventually gets the yellow, the green and the brown, and then he gets the blue. The blue is the one that seals it for him, I think. He leaves himself square on with the blue to the middle pocket. That's the one that seals it. He puts the pink into the bottom left pocket. Doesn't even bother with the line. I would have thought, so he just stands up and he goes over and shake hands. I would have thought, like, if, you know, in the unlikely scenario that we were ever in that position, just for the joy of
1: finish it up,
0: because it was on as well, but listen, the head's gone probably at that point, and you're
1: it's to beat the player doing
0: it,
1: like the man who I think they were saying there. So he was already on his sixth. So he won six world titles, and like in the space of that decade,
0: was it one more he won after that?
1: He came back and won. He's on seven, so to stop the guy is like in the middle of doing it, like it's like,
0: oh. And comprehensively.
1: Yeah. No fluke.
0: Yeah.
1: No element of anything. It's like, no, you went toe to toe with this guy. Ah, jeez, it must have been amazing. Like, I can't even imagine. Like,
0: Ireland loves Ken Doherty. Like, there are, if you know, outside of, there's so many factors that goes into these sort of lists of sports people and all that. And Ken wouldn't have been somebody who really would have come up around, let's say, a Mount Rushmore conversation. But in terms of loved sports people, he is absolutely right up there. Something Lowry-esque in the relationship that people have with him.
1: Yeah, Lowry-esque, yeah, I guess. I always felt he... it's an interesting one, yeah. Lowry-esque, I guess so.
0: Not having it?
1: It's not that I'm not having it. No, I do get it. But he strikes me as a very different sort of person. It's a weird one, yeah. I must meditate on that. But I always love seeing him.
0: I think because he's always... The reason I make the Lowry comparison is that he feels like he's one of us.
1: Yeah, there's another... Yeah, I get you. I get you. Now, that there's an element of that. I'm just always very impressed by the way he carries himself. Mm. Even when you see him now every year on the coverage... Jesus, he always looks amazingly well.
0: Mm.
1: His dress sense, everything about him, he's so suave.
0: Yeah.
1: But I wish, it's one of those things you do genuinely wish you had been kind of conscious to see, because I can't even imagine how exciting it would have been.
0: I wish I was conscious too.
1: Yeah, well.
0: He got back to two more finals after that. The following year, he lost 18-12, which was a scoreline by which he had won in 97 to John Higgins. And then, as you said, 2003 loses it close.
1: Like playing three all-timers.
0: All-timers.
1: Three
0: all-timers. Loses 18-16 to Mark Williams. And it definitely was a shame, having come particularly that close in 2003, that he never got over the line again. And
1: I'm sure Williams first, I think.
0: Regrets around that. But there are many. In the commentary they had said that he was the first one to have won the amateur world championship and then the pro. that Jimmy White had come close. So, that's, you know, there are many that have gone before him who never got over the line in the pro ranks either.
1: Yeah. Ah, it's incredible stories. Like, it's just, it's an incredible story, incredible career. And I always love, I love watching the World Snooker Championships particularly, but whatever BBC show, I think it's, as a side note, I think it's probably the best TV sports broadcasting programme going. I think it's superb.
0: The World Championships.
1: The BBC's thing of the World Championships, yeah. I don't think it's better. I just think it's the best. I think it's the best.
0: Do you think that's because it's like a comfort blanket?
1: There's a bit of that, but I think that between the pundits they have are, yeah, for sure you buy into it, and the regularity with which you're there, you feel a certain familiarity. But at the same time, it's not like they're precious about the past. Like, the show always kind of highlights the historical elements of it, stuff.
0: Yeah.
1: They do great little mini docs and inserts. But all the players there are so impressed at how the game's changing. There's no kind of bitterness. There's no sort of, it was better in this day. It's like, nah, these guys are, forget about this. Like, you know, six-time world champion Steve Davis going, what, look at that guy's going doing.
0: There's also a simplicity. There's a necessary simplicity to the coverage that will probably, like, they can't have the bells and whistles, really, with it, in-game coverage.
1: No, for sure. But I just think it's, I
0: Player
1: think
0: cam,
1: it's, sen- yeah, on the top of the queue or whatever. I just think it's sensational, and I love that he's part of it, because he's such a pivotal part of it. He's great, and yeah, he's great. What a career, what a guy.
0: The last snooker final that didn't finish on a Maybank holiday Monday was 1985 Dennis Taylor final, says Brian. There you are now.
1: There you go. I was a few people watched that.
0: Yeah. I do possibly better recollections of that one. Maybe this is all for very obvious reasons that I've just since wiped from my brain. Arthur, I thoroughly enjoyed your company this evening. Thank you very much.
1: You're not. We're going back yet after the ads.
0: Noted historian. We're not done yet. Are we not? First, okay. I was debating in my head earlier whether to call you hurling historian. Hurling biographer.
1: Arthur's fine.
0: All to come back after these.
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0: That's almost it from us for this evening. If you've missed any of tonight's show, including Pat Ryan and Seamus Flanagan on the Munster final, Gavin Casey was along to talk about the news that Katie Taylor will fight in Croke Park this September. 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And spoiler alert, Father's Day offer coming your way soon. 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Now, sit tight, dear listener, because Off the Ball Breakfast will return tomorrow from 7:30. Stormers head coach John Dobson is going to be along. Now, we have Pat Ryan and Seamus Flanagan tonight. Tomorrow on the show, Jimmy Barry Murphy is going to be among the guests. And a Limerick legend.
1: Shane Dowling. Oh, yeah, for sure.
0: Sorry, I wasn't sure if we...
1: Yeah. Well, there's a lot of them now, but yeah.
0: No, but there wasn't a legend, but I was
1: quite okay,
0: whether we could announce his name, but there we go. Catch all that in the Go Loud app and on YouTube as well. Arthur, fair play. Thank you.
1: No matter.
0: Chat to you tomorrow. We're back from 7 tomorrow evening. Stack Show. Kevin Caban will be here. Richie Hogan and former Lioness and WSL Hall of Famer Farrah Williams. Stack Show.
1: Stacked.
0: Tom Dunn's up next. Good night.

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7: Visiting the farm in County Monaghan, where M&S sources Irish Oakham Gold chicken, the first thing that struck me was care. Slower reared, fed a multigrain diet, and given the time it needs for proper flavour to develop. That patience, well, you taste it. 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
8: Good evening, I'm Daniel Pitcher. A woman arrested in connection with the fatal assault of 21-year-old KM Balogun in Dublin City Centre has been released without charge. Mr. Balogun died after suffering stab wounds on Clarendon Street in the early hours of Monday morning. Gardaí say a file is being prepared for the DPP in relation to the woman who's in her 20s. A man, also in his 20s, was arrested earlier today. He remains in Garda custody. One of the alleged victims of Jeffrey Donaldson has told his trial she blames herself for the alleged abuse of a second complainant. The former DUP leader has pleaded not guilty to 18 historic sex offences, while his wife Eleanor faces a trial on facts of 5 charges which she denies. Emily Keegan has this report listeners may find distressing.
9: Complainant B was today questioned by the defence about why she didn't report her claims to police sooner. She told the court she was afraid and embarrassed, but said she should have reported the alleged abuse when she was a teenager. She said if she had done that, the alleged abuse of Complainant A wouldn't have happened. Complainant B was later cross-examined by a barrister for Eleanor Donaldson. It's alleged the wife of the former DUP leader witnessed him touching the complainant inappropriately and facilitated him in raping her. The defence said Mr. Donaldson denies any suggestion she facilitated an alleged rape and says she did not see her husband touch the alleged victim inappropriately. The complainant disagreed and said what she has said is the truth. The trial continues tomorrow. Emily Keegan at Newry Crown Court.
8: Caps have been placed on how many special needs assistants a school can use in a year. The minister in charge launched a new document about the professional development of SNA roles and promised that there would be no cuts in the coming academic year. For the 2027-28 year, Education Minister Hildegard Nocton says that a school can lose no more than one SNA a year. Hate speech and migrants' rights were the focus of a national immigration conference today. President Catherine Connolly attended the event and called for measures set out in the government's migrant integration strategy to be upheld. And that's your news for now.
0: Off the ball on News Talk.
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11: Good evening, I'm Eve Conway. The details of Katie Taylor's final fight look set to be confirmed at the end of this week. Her promoter, Matchroom Boxing, have called a press conference at Crow Park on Friday afternoon. It's expected that her final bout will take place on September 5th. Her opponent should also be confirmed at Friday's press event. Lara Gillespie finished 84th in Stage 5 of the Giro d'Italia Women today. She remains second overall in the points classification. Irish snooker legend Ken Doherty has announced his retirement today. He defeated Stephen Hendry to win the World Championship in 1997. He reached the UK Championship Final 3 times and the Masters Final 2 times. The 56-year-old confirmed he is stepping back from the main tour but will continue to play on the senior circuit. Speaking today, Doherty said that snooker has given him everything in his life.
5: Yeah, no, I just think it was the right time. And it was a little bit sad initially when I thought about it. But, you know, when I think about it now after, you know, coming to the realisation and I'm making the decision, I think I'm pretty happy and pretty relieved that, you know, snooker's given me everything in my life, you know, and I really appreciate that and appreciate so much support from not only from Ireland, but around the world as well. So I'm very, very humbled by it.
11: And there was another hugely surprising result at Roland Garros today, as world number one Aryna Sabalenka is out in the quarterfinals. She lost to 25th seed Diana Schneider in 3 sets, 3-6, 7-5, 6-love. The result, she said, has left her drained mentally.
6: No thoughts, no emotions. Just want to quit tennis right now, but we'll see. We'll see in a few days. Hopefully I'll get back on track mentally.
11: Then in the men's draw, 4th seed Felix Auger-Aliassime lost to Italy's Flavio Cipolli 3-1. And in the final match of the day, Matteo Arnaldi progressed through to the semi-finals after Matteo Berrettini was forced to retire due to injury. To hear live commentary of the League of Ireland every Friday, download the Go Aloud app now.
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8: Some showers still possible tonight, otherwise largely cloudy, some dry spells and temperatures of 9 to 11 degrees. And now you're up to date on News Talk.
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12: A very good evening to you. Hope you're all well. Tom Dunn with you, and I have wonderful music for you over the course of the next 2 hours. A continued look back on some of the songs to date from this year, and also more from the Paul McCartney album, which I'm completely loving. But first, let's start with a bit of good news. If you're a fan of this band, brand new book on the way. The first, as far as I can see, the first in-depth one.

That is Prefab Sprout and Farron Young, and Truly Gifted Kids will be the name of the book coming our way a little later in the year. It's described as a celebration of a much cherished pop group and a long overdue companion to their wonderful music, from the masterful musical detective. A music detective. There's an idea. Nige Tassel. Is he really called Nigel? And they just lost the L at the end of his name. Anyway, Rolling Stone called him the last pop genius, while Richard Osman claimed he was the most unfairly overlooked lyricist of his generation. His songs have been sung by Kylie and Cher. Others were written for Madonna, Sinatra and Streisand. So Paddy McAloon is the man they will be talking about, and that's coming our way, I think, around October or so. Cannot wait. Yeah, and he's called Nige. I see there, Nige. Nige Tassel said in 1984, the 15-year-old me had been able to jump into a time machine and set the controls for 2026. If he had been, he would have been delighted, staggered even, to find his name on the cover of a book dedicated to Prefab Sprout. I'm loving everything I'm hearing, Nige.

Bob Marley's Three Little Birds, and you're wondering why I'm playing that. It's because on this day in 77, Bob Marley released Exodus album. Time magazine called Exodus the best album of the 20th century in 1999. Isn't that amazing? Amazing. I literally missed him by about a year. I was just starting to come to my senses then, so I kind of missed Bob Marley, or I may have been just listening exclusively to punk. This again is from Paul McCartney, and this is a song about his mum and dad, and it's beautiful.

was a business where everyone thought you'd be finished, washed up and gone by the age of 27. Here we are 60 years later, still celebrating people like Paul McCartney. I think that's completely beautiful. You'd have to say at this point, the kind of artist looking back has become almost a subgenre. Leonard Cohen was magnificent at it. Willie Nelson continues to be magnificent at it. And then, of course, there is Johnny Cash.

Johnny Cash and Love's Been Good to Me. So then let's just shoot forward to 2026. I kind of said at the time the two singles from this album had blown me away, and if the rest of the album was up to that, we'd have a classic on our hands. I think the two singles are the best tracks on the album, but God, they are gorgeous singles. Julia Cumming is her name, and this is Please Let Me Remember You.

0: I don't know who produced that, but I'll put money on it. It's one of those Andrew Watt type people who can play absolutely everything and kind of conjure up as well any kind of sound. If you want to sound like a mid-60s thing, they can do that. Or if you want to be, you know, mid-90s, they can do that just as easily. Julia Cumming, and please let me remember this. Madonna returned our way just the last few weeks, well, last few months. And I think so far the two tracks released have been great. One of them on the way, and also a spectacular Robert Plant appearance on the Colbert Show.
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0: And this is Madonna.

That is Madonna, and I Feel So Free from the brand new album, which is coming our way soon. So you probably know the Colbert Show, brilliant late night TV show, satirical late night TV show in America. It was axed, let's call a spade, by the network. And there was a lot of controversy around it because they had been very anti-Trump, and the network was doing a deal with Paramount, and it needed approval from the president. So there was a feeling that there was a bit of quid pro quo going on there. You get rid of the late night host that I hate, and we'll see what we can do. Obviously the network itself said no, and the figures they've produced, you can't really argue with them either. The show was costing 100 million a year and taking in 60 million. So it was kind of a late night adornment, I suppose you would have to describe it as. So it's complex. Bottom line, sensational show. And I was reading that being set free from the network will probably make him far more money than he would have had beforehand. He'll probably carry on taking the show as Piers Morgan has taken his show to YouTube, where he'll get all the revenue from the show. So that's how that space. One of the great things that I loved about the show was its late night music guests, which were always wonderfully curated. And they got Robert Plant on about 4 or 5 weeks ago, and he did a song he would have done with Led Zeppelin when he was back when he was 19 or 20, something like that. And doing it, obviously, from this perspective, gives a whole different feel to the song. Ramble On.

Isn't that just magnificent? I don't know if he's going to feature that on his new album, but I really hope he does. What a reading of the Led Zeppelin classic. Robert Plant and Ramble. I'm kind of saying his version. Can you say his version when it's his own actual song? I'm not sure you can. The Help 2 album has been one of the albums of the year. If you haven't been paying attention to it, well, you should start.

Cruel and the 343 Loop from the Help 2 album, which, as I say, I think is one of the albums of the year. I said I'd do a retrospective this week, looking back on some of the stuff that has floated our boat so far in the year, and Help 2 album is definitely one of those things. But I've only got as far back as April, would you believe, in which month I was playing this song for...

0: Patti Smith being absolutely beautiful. When you do look back, you do kind of see other milestones. For instance, we lost Moya during April, so music from Moya Brennan after this.
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0: And I just went to check there and make sure it was indeed. Yeah, it was 13th of April when we lost the amazing and much loved Moya Brennan.

gorgeous stuff. That is Planet and Bono together. I wanted to play that because Bono and U2 returned to the world of releasing new music, and they released two EPs, this from the second of them, and I have to say one of my favourite tracks of the year too. This is called Easter Parade. Very Blue Nile-y, very beautiful.

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4: A very good night from the newsroom. A man remains in custody tonight as investigations continue into a fatal assault of 21-year-old Cathal Balogun in Dublin city centre. He died after suffering stab wounds on Clarendon Street in the early hours of Monday morning. A woman arrested as part of the investigation has since been released without charge, and a file is being prepared for the Director of Public Prosecutions. 16 people are due before the Criminal Courts of Justice in the morning following a Garda investigation into organised retail crime. The accused, 8 men and 8 women, face a total of 31 charges related to alleged thefts, criminal damage, handling stolen property and assaults on retail staff in the Dublin 7 area. Forza Trade Union's recommending its members back a new SNA workforce development plan. The coalition launched it today, saying that it aims to provide a roadmap for the future development and professionalism of the service. Forza's Andy Pike says there's likely to be an increased demand into the future.
5: Special education has been underfunded. The level of demand is growing year on year as more and more families recognise that their children have specific needs and that the school really is ill-equipped to deal with those needs.
4: A woman who has accused former DUP leader Geoffrey Donaldson of sexual abuse has told his trial she blames herself for the alleged abuse of a second complainant. Giving evidence today, the woman said that she did not report her allegations as a teenager because she was afraid and embarrassed. Mr. Donaldson denies 18 historic sexual offence charges. His wife Eleanor denies 5 charges and faces a trial of facts. 1 in 4 people do not regard chewing gum as litter. That's according to new research published by the Gum Litter Task Force, which also found that 4 in 5 young people now say that littering is socially unacceptable. Avril Donlan, campaign manager for Food and Drink Ireland, says it shows while people are becoming much more cautious about littering, there's still work to do.
6: So we see a marked change year on year after our roadshows, and we'll be bringing our roadshows right across the country to festivals and working with local authorities to really reinforce the importance of the responsible disposal of chewing gum litter.
4: And that's your news for now.
0: Off the ball on News Talk.
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8: Good evening, I'm Eve Conway. The details of Katie Taylor's final fight look set to be confirmed at the end of this week. Her promoter, Matchroom Boxing, have called a press conference at Crow Park on Friday afternoon. It's expected that her final bout will take place on September 5th. Her opponent should also be confirmed at Friday's press event. Lara Gillespie finished 84th in Stage 5 of the Giro d'Italia Women today. She remains second overall in the points classification. Irish snooker legend Ken Doherty has announced his retirement today. He defeated Stephen Hendry to win the World Championship in 1997. He reached the UK Championship Final 3 times and the Masters Final 2 times. The 56-year-old confirmed he is stepping back from the main tour but will continue to play on the senior circuit. Speaking today, Doherty said that snooker has given him everything in his life.
9: Yeah, no, I just think it was the right time. And it was a little bit sad initially when I thought about it. But, you know, when I think about it now after, you know, coming to the realization and making the decision, I think I'm pretty happy and pretty relieved that, you know, snooker's given me everything in my life, you know, and I really appreciate that and appreciate so much support from not only from Ireland, but around the world as well. So I'm very, very humbled by it.
8: And there was another hugely surprising result at Roland Garros today. as world number one Aryna Sabalenka is out in the quarterfinals. She lost to 25th seed Diana Schneider in three sets, 3-6, 7-5, 6-love. The result, she said, has left her drained mentally.
10: No thoughts, no emotions. Just want to quit tennis right now, but we'll see. We'll see in a few days. Hopefully I'll get back on track mentally.
8: Then in the men's draw, 4th seed Felix Auger-Aliassime lost to Italy's Flavio Cipolli 3-1. And in the final match of the day, Matteo Arnaldi progressed through to the semi-finals after Matteo Berrettini was forced to retire due to injury. To hear live commentary of the League of Ireland every Friday, download the Go Loud app now.
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4: Some showers still possible tonight, otherwise largely cloudy, some dry spells and temperatures of 9 to 11 degrees. And now you're up to date on News Talk.
11: You're very welcome back. Tom Dunn with you in News Talk 106 to 108. Promised you more from the Paul McCartney album. This one, very autobiographical. If you've read your Beatles biographies, you'll know that Paul and George and John hitchhiking to London and down south was a thing. And they did it and they got a job. Paul and John at one point got a job in a bar playing songs in the very, very early days, long before they were signed. So this is kind of what he's writing about and remembering those days.
12: We're traveling on the Chester Road. A lorry driver picking up a load said,

0: South.
1: Paul McCartney from the brand new album, The Boys of Dungeon Lane, and that is Down South from him. So, you know, you might, if you want to be critical, you might say, you know, they're slight songs, they're not like the masterworks of the 60s. That's you can take that view if you wish, but you can also say it's remarkable at 83 to be looking back and remembering the kind of life that he's had. It's phenomenal. And to think that those trips down south would lead to the creation of songs like this.

That is the Strawberry Fields Forever 2015 stereo mix Dolby Atmos, for all that means to you listening to the show in mono tonight. Good luck with that, we say. I think, you know, Paul McCartney, looking back on his life, it must be what that must be like for him to look back and just reflect on what an absolutely privileged and remarkable existence that he has had. I did the Beatles trip to Liverpool and had a look around Paul's house and John's house. I can't recommend it enough. I think it's really wonderful. And how they went to places where they grew up, like the bus station where they used to meet, and Strawberry Fields and Penny Lane, brought those places to life, is all the more remarkable. And Paul's album fits into that. So for me, that's the word I'm looking for. So essentially,

Wallace Bird and Two Trees from her Let's Hope Our Paths Cross Again soon. June the 5th is when that album will be released. And the number one album in Ireland comes from McFlannery. This is from It in the Gutter.

0: Mick Flannery in the gutter from the number one album in Ireland this week, which is called The House Always Wins, which is the title to a new play by Mick, which is, well, it did about 6 weeks, I think, well, maybe not as long as 6 weeks, maybe about 3 weeks in the Pavilion in Delirium. They were all sold out and they were magnificent. So hopefully you'll get a chance to see them around the country at some point. Hopefully it will tour. I'm looking back on stuff I've been playing in the year to date, and I can't help but notice in April I was playing two people back to back a lot, and two stunning versions of songs you will know backwards after this.
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0: So apart from some of the very best stuff of this week, we're also looking back at some of the stuff that's been floating our boat through the year. And I found during, when was it, around early April, I was playing a lot of Phoebe Bridges' version of a well-known song, which got me playing this, which I was playing for you last year as well. Kate Rusby's brilliant version of Manic Monday.

Matt Mundy, as covered by Kate Rusby, who we love on this show. And this is kind of very similar. It's Phoebe Bridges' version of Friday, I'm in Love. Kate Rusby does this too.

Bridges and her version of The Cure's Friday. I'm in love. Beautiful. When you do look back on stuff you were playing the last few months, you do come across nights where you can see that something must have happened. And on one of those nights, the something that must have happened was the sad passing of Glenn Keating, Irish multi-instrumentalist and bass player, most famous for his work with Bellex One and Jape and the Houseplants. Lovely man. And Bellex One had written this song for him around the time of his diagnosis. Don't

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Bellex One and Spacewalk, which they wrote very specially for Glenn Keating, who sadly passed away in April of this year. April was when I got to see Big Thief, wasn't it? The fact that everyone in Three Way knew all the words to the song.

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I love it. She does put me in mind of Thom Yorke, Adrian Lenker, that is. I think they are cut from the same cloth, the genius cloth that we keep on the top shelf.

0: very welcome back. Playing a lot from Paul McCartney tonight. So this is Paul Westerberg and his version of Nowhere Man.
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6: A very good night from the newsroom. A man remains in custody tonight as investigations continue into a fatal assault of 21-year-old Cathal Balogun in Dublin city centre. He died after suffering stab wounds on Clarendon Street in the early hours of Monday morning. A woman arrested as part of the investigation has since been released without charge, and a file is being prepared for the Director of Public Prosecutions. 16 people are due before the Criminal Courts of Justice in the morning following a Garda investigation into organised retail crime. The accused, 8 men and 8 women, face a total of 31 charges related to alleged thefts, criminal damage, handling stolen property and assaults on retail staff in the Dublin 7 area. Force of Trade Unions recommending its members back a new SNA workforce development plan. The coalition launched it today, saying that it aims to provide a roadmap for the future development and professionalism of the service. Force's Andy Pike says there's likely to be an increased demand into the future.
7: Special education has been underfunded. The level of demand is growing year on year as more and more families recognise that their children have specific needs and that the school really is ill-equipped to deal with those needs.
6: A woman who has accused former DUP leader Geoffrey Donaldson of sexual abuse has told his trial she blames herself for the alleged abuse of a second complainant. Giving evidence today, the woman said that she did not report her allegations as a teenager because she was afraid and embarrassed. Mr. Donaldson denies 18 historic sexual offence charges. His wife Eleanor denies 5 charges and faces a trial of facts. 1 in 4 people do not regard chewing gum as litter. That's according to new research published by the Gum Litter Task Force, which also found that 4 in 5 young people now say that littering is socially unacceptable. Avril Donlan, campaign manager for Food and Drink Ireland, says it shows while people are becoming much more cautious about littering, there's still work to do.
8: So we see a marked change year on year after our roadshows, and we'll be bringing our roadshows right across the country to festivals and working with local authorities to really reinforce the importance of the responsible disposal of chewing gum litter.
6: And that's your news for now.
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9: Good evening, I'm Eve Conway. The details of Katie Taylor's final fight look set to be confirmed at the end of this week. Her promoter, Matchroom Boxing, have called a press conference at Crow Park on Friday afternoon. It's expected that her final bout will take place on September 5th. Her opponent should also be confirmed at Friday's press event. Lara Gillespie finished 84th in Stage 5 of the Giro d'Italia women today. She remains second overall in the points classification. Irish snooker legend Ken Doherty has announced his retirement today. He defeated Stephen Hendry to win the World Championship in 1997. He reached the UK Championship final 3 times and the Masters final 2 times. The 56-year-old confirmed he is stepping back from the main tour but will continue to play on the senior circuit. Speaking today, Doherty said that snooker has given him everything in his life.
10: Yeah, no, I just think it was the right time. And it was a little bit sad initially when I thought about it. But, you know, when I think about it now after, you know, coming to the realization and I'm making the decision, I think I'm pretty happy and pretty relieved that, you know, snooker's given me everything in my life, you know, and I really appreciate that and appreciate so much support from not only from Ireland, but around the world as well. So I'm very, very humbled by it.
9: And there was another hugely surprising result at Roland Garros today, as world number one Aryna Sabalenka is out in the quarterfinals. She lost to 25th seed Diana Schneider in three sets, 3-6, 7-5, 6-love. The result, she said, has left her drained mentally.
11: No thoughts, no emotions. Just want to quit tennis right now, but we'll see. We'll see in a few days. Hopefully I'll get back on track mentally.
9: Then in the men's draw, 4th seed Felix Auger-Aliassime lost to Italy's Flavio Cipolli 3-1. And in the final match of the day, Matteo Arnaldi progressed through to the semi-finals after Matteo Berrettini was forced to retire due to injury. To hear live commentary of the League of Ireland every Friday, download the Go Loud app now.
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6: A mix of dry and cloudy spells along with showers for the rest of tonight. That rain due to extend into tomorrow morning with highest temperatures of 12 to 16 degrees. And now you're up to date on News Talk.
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12: Now, the Cabinet is meeting this morning. News Talk's political correspondent Sean Defoe is with me to run through what's expected. Good morning, Sean.
13: Morning, Claire.
12: Before we come to Cabinet, let's talk about the Healy Rays and that bombshell interview on Radio Kerry with Gerry O'Sullivan yesterday. More of a division there between the brothers than we possibly saw coming.
13: Oh, an extraordinary interview, 40-minute long interview, and well worth every bit of the listen if people want to go back and catch it today. And the gist of it is essentially Michael Healy-Ray saying that his brother Danny cost him a ministry, and that his criticism of Micheál Martin and Simon Harris and saying that they both needed to go as Fine Gael and Fianna Fáil leaders dragged him overboard, that he wasn't so much sacked by his own actions or anything else that happened, but rather really sacked by his brother, and something that was completely at odds with what he said when it happened. This, obviously, we'd had suspicions about this the day that he resigned, that it was, you know, the two-for-one deal when it came to votes, that they were a package together, and that Michael and his son Jackie, who was working with him, didn't really want to go, but Danny had made his position clear. And at the time, I remember asking Michael Healy-Ray about it when he came out of the Taoiseach's office that day, and he said, no, this is no, you know, Team Healy-Ray thing. This is the government letting people down. Obviously, that was putting a face on things, because he totally about-faced that yesterday.
12: Well, let's have a listen. I think it's worth just hearing one of these clips again. This is Michael Healy-Ray speaking to Gerry O'Sullivan yesterday, asked about that two-for-one deal and whether it existed. He gave this response.
14: Of course, the agreement was that when there would be no confidence motions, when there'd be important votes, that there'd be two Healy Rays. And this was the first political test, the hard test. And what happened? There was an interview with you that upset
15: Danny,
14: the whole thing.
15: Danny started the fires, you said in Radio Kerry, and that's the reason you had to resign. But did you try and stay?
14: Like, we were on a ship. Did I jump overboard? I didn't jump over any board. I was pulled overboard.
15: You were pulled overboard by Danny?
14: I was pulled overboard
15: by
14: a situation. But I never said it wasn't.
12: Then when you look ahead, and Gerry O'Sullivan asked Michael Healy-Ray if political cooperation will continue with his brother Danny, he said reliability is everything to him.
14: Nobody can ever go saying what the future is going to bring. What I would say is reliability to me is everything.
15: And he's not reliable.
14: And being able to trust people is very, very important.
15: And you can't trust him now.
14: I'm not saying that. What I'm saying is the facts are what happened. But all we have to do now is start again. And trying and regroup. The word I'd use is soul searching, and just trying to get on. And again, our bosses are the electorate.
12: Yeah, it's just fascinating, Sean, because that Healy Ray thing was nothing short of an absolute machine, a vote-winning machine in Kerry. And where does it go from here?
13: That's the big question. And look, there's so many layers to this when you look at it. The word reliability, he kind of called that back to his father, to Jackie Healy Ray, who he said was reliable and with Bertie Ahern, and went in and voted for cuts to pay for the likes of teachers and things that weren't unpopular. But he did it, and he got stuff for the people of Kerry out of it as a result. And he was asked several times towards the end of that interview, look, is this the end between you and Danny? Is this it? Is there a fissure between the two of you? And he wouldn't go there and he wouldn't say it. And they've been so politically tied at the hip, down to, you know, that very famous map that first appeared at the 2016 general election, where they had colour coded the entirety of Kerry. And they said, if you're in this part, vote number one for Michael. And if you're in this part, vote number one for Danny. And got 38% of the vote at that particular election in that constituency. The big question is, where does it go from here? There's obviously a rift between the two of them. And there's always been rumours in Leinster House that they maybe didn't get on as well as they put out there in the public face, but they did it for Brand Healy Ray. There's also been questions about whether Danny is going to run at the next general election, and certainly there was a feeling that he wouldn't, that he would hand over to one of his children, Johnny or Maura, to take up that baton at the next general election. So that again adds another layer to this. Is there a new generation? And I thought it was interesting yesterday when Danny was contacted, and he said he wasn't going to do any interviews, but he was reached by the Irish Examiner yesterday and asked about the future. And he said, we Healy Rays here are working hard. Danny, Johnny and Maura Healy Ray are all working very hard. I don't know what Michael and Jackie are doing, but I'm sure they're working hard as well. Uh-huh. And so there is this split down the middle of the family, isn't it? Yeah, exactly.
12: All right, well, let's move on to Cabinet now, because there's a couple of interesting things happening at Cabinet today. The first one is this public warning system on mobile phones. So what is that? How will it work?
13: Yeah, it sounds very American, doesn't it? This idea that there would basically be a cell network text system to warn you of some major public event. We're thinking of the big storms when there's the red warning and the orange warning, and it would operate quite simply. You get a text on your phone if you're in an area or a county that's under a yellow warning or whatever else might be happening, that it goes broadcast straight out, and everyone who has a phone that's active in that area at the time would get that and be warned about the issue. It's going to Cabinet this morning, looking for funding from Minister Patrick O'Donovan, and that the National Emergency Coordination Centre would effectively run this rather than, say, Met Éireann or any other body, all of whom I think had a want to control this particular system. But this early warning detection, I guess, coming in and should be in place, they're saying, by next year.
12: And the hopes as well, which will be mentioned at Cabinet today, that Ireland and Dublin might host the UEFA Women's Champions League final in 2029.
13: Yeah, the FAI had been looking at this as a potential bid, I suppose, for a little bit of time. The having hosted in Dublin the Europa League a couple of times already in, I think it was 2029 is when this is going to be the Women's UEFA Champions League final. A couple of countries bidding for it. You've got Wales, you've got France, you've got Switzerland, but now the government is saying if the FAI go ahead with this, what it looks like they will have full government backing when it comes to funding, when it comes to support and whatever else they need to get in ahead of that bid for deadlines, which is next week, that they'd host at the Aviva Stadium, which has that track record of finals, as I said, and that they think they have a pretty good chance of it being successful given the increased popularity of women and girls football in Ireland over the last few years.
12: Now, gender pay gap reporting in Ireland, and the Minister, Norma Foley, wants to make this mandatory. There's some objections to this, is there?
13: So basically, this is already mandatory to a degree if you're a company of more than 50 people, and the companies have had to report that over the past few years, and people who are in said companies may have seen the emails or may have seen it on their website. The problem was they weren't necessarily all reporting it in to a central database and a publicly available database which the government had set up. And so now Norma Foley is bringing in this change in legislation that will make it mandatory for them to send that in. So it would be all published on a central register register, rather than, say, a company being able to publish on some obscure page of their own website that nobody ever actually sees. And there has been objections to this from different companies, based on, you know, what sector they're in. Maybe there's obviously going to be a different bit of a split because of the employment trends in that particular sector may favor men or women or whatever else. But look, it is mandatory. It is going to be extended now, so we will all be able to see from November not only the companies that have been voluntarily adding this onto the public register for the last few years, but every company who's forced to do it from November 1st.
12: Okay, and will parents who have children who are under school-going age see a reduction in the fees that they're paying for childcare?
13: Some will, yes. So this is a new cap on basically on the maximum amount that childcare services can charge. So if you are someone who is in an area, most of them are in Dublin and the commuter belt, that is paying that sort of maximum fee that can be charged by childcare providers who have state funding. I think it's 295 per week at the minute. That is going to come down further. That's going to be announced around lunchtime today of a new cap and a further reduction. I haven't got an exact figure on what it's going to be worth to people. People in government have said it will be hundreds of euro a year for some families, again, who are already paying at the very highest level. But it's a pretty significant funding. So it's going to be 480 million for next year, for the academic year starting in September, across 4,600 early years providers. That's about 90 million more than was there last year. They did something similar last year, and it brought down the fees for those families, again, up at the higher end of about 10%. So we're looking something similar, if not a little bit more, 10 to 15% starting in September. And they're viewing it very much as another step on the road to that promise, the big election promise of 200 euro per child per month. But that still feels a very long way away, doesn't it?
12: Certainly does. Sean, thank you very much. That's Sean Defoe, News Talk's political correspondent. We move now to the news that up to 1,000 protesters marched outside Southampton police station last night, with some throwing chairs and bottles, wheelie bins and flares at police. The unrest came after the Reform UK leader Nigel Farage called on people to react with pure cold rage to the treatment of murdered 18-year-old Henry Novak. Henry was handcuffed as he lay dying after being fatally stabbed. His killer, Vikram Digwa, told police attending the scene of the stabbing on the 3rd of December 2025 that he had been the victim of a racist attack. Let's get more on this now with London correspondent for the Irish Times, Mark Paul. Mark, this has gone from being a court case, a sentencing, to being a very major political story now in the UK, hasn't it?
16: Yeah, a political story, a policing story, and also a story that shows that once again Britain is effectively a tinderbox, as it was in 2024, the summer of 2024. And there is a fear now in the British political and policing establishment that they may face a summer of disorder again. As you've already outlined, I mean, the roots of this are in the case of Henry Novak, an 18-year-old. And murdered by Vikram Digwa, a member of the Sikh community, who was carrying the ceremonial blade. And I suppose people on the right wing of British politics, the hard right, like Nigel Farage and also like Tommy Robinson, see this as kind of their George Floyd moment, because Henry Novak, as he lay dying on the ground and was handcuffed by police who actually seemed to suspect him of committing a racist offence against the man who stabbed him, as Henry Novak was lying dying on the ground, he said, "I can't breathe." And I suppose it's symbolic of the George Floyd case of 2020, and it has been used now by people on the British political right, I suppose, to arouse anger amongst their supporters. And we saw the effects of that last night when there was a protest in Southampton outside the police station, and then some of those protesters headed towards the house of the man who killed Henry Novak.
12: We can hear some of that tape, which emerged during the trial and the hearing. This is quite distressing, but I'm keen to play it because, as you say, it is developing into a very major political and policing story. And this is Henry Novak telling police officers that he had been stabbed when he was being arrested and handcuffed by police. Let's take a listen.
17: Got this stabbed.
18: Right, let's get you out of there, shall we?
17: Grab
18: his other arm. What's happened to you, right? You've been stabbed. Whereabouts? I don't think you have, mate.
12: Now, we know now, Mark, that Henry was dying at that time. there is a claim that there has been an overcorrection in the police in the UK, where they're so terrified of being perceived as racist that they have gone too far the other way. That is what Nigel Farage is saying. That is what Restore is saying. Tommy Robinson, even the Conservatives to a certain extent.
16: Yes, I mean, it is this accusation about two-tier policing. That is the touchstone phrase in all of this. And the National Police Chiefs Council in Britain issued a set of guidelines. And in those guidelines that were issued to all the various police forces in Britain, the guidelines effectively said, look, you have to be really careful with ethnic minorities. They've had a terrible history of policing injustice and so on. And you have to make sure that you balance things out in their favour, sort of. And that's effectively what the guidelines said. And that has been portrayed by people on the hard right of British politics as something that is a danger to the white community, the white British community. And I suppose it has all come to reside now in this case, and this has been held up as the example of where two-tier policing has effectively turned the tables on white people. I mean, you mentioned at the very outset of this item, you mentioned Nigel Farage and his exhortation for people to engage in pure cold rage. I mean, Nigel Farage is also on, you know, from a political standpoint, he's at risk of being outflanked on his right wing by parties that are more hard right than his Reform UK. I mean, you mentioned Restore Britain, and that's one that's in charge of that's on his right flank politically. He is also, I suppose, competing with people like Tommy Robinson for oxygen in debates in the right wing community. Tommy Robinson and Nigel Farage are big rivals, and they don't get on. Nigel Farage has always kept Tommy Robinson out. It was actually Tommy Robinson who called the protest last night, the impromptu protest in Southampton, that was followed by the disorder in which there was a couple of people arrested and they were throwing wheelie bins and bottles and so on at police as a group of those protesters attempted to march towards the home of the man who had stabbed Henry Novak. So it's you know, we're heading into a potentially a long hot summer here for the British political establishment. It's a World Cup year, so you're going to have football fans out drinking, and you're going to have people out in the streets. And we've seen in recent weeks, whether it's on the right wing or the left wing of British politics, large protests bringing people onto the streets. So the potential is there, certainly at least, for difficulty for the British establishment over the summer. They still remember what happened in 2024 and they're worried about it again.
12: It was quite something though, Mark, to see Nigel Farage come out yesterday and call for action, and we'll hear it in a moment, but it was extraordinary because it came off the back of Henry Novak's family paying tribute to the police. Despite what had happened, they said that they wanted to express their heartfelt gratitude to the murder investigation team who secured justice for our son and for our family, and we will be forever grateful. And they did not want Henry's murder to be used in this way. That was clear. And then right after that, Nigel Farage comes out and he says this.
19: Enough of anti-white prejudice. A promotion of the idea that white lives matter just as much as black lives. Henry's family have responded to this in just the most extraordinarily dignified way. But I suggest the rest of us respond to this with pure, cold rage.
12: I mean, you could listen to that and say he has absolutely no right to do that when the family have called for the exact opposite to happen. But clearly people are responding to him.
16: Yes, they are. They are indeed. I mean, he has his own political priorities. I mean, this you know, he hasn't had a good couple of weeks, Nigel Farage. There's been a lot of questions over political donations to him and so personally. He stopped having the sort of media events that he used to have. But then he made this what was billed by Reform UK as an emergency address to the nation, and that was what you just played a clip of there. And so yes, he's responding to the case. He's also I think trying to play politics with it. And he's also responding to the political threats to his own party from his right flank. Nigel Farage, for a good few months, maybe about 5, 6, 7 months ago, he moved his party maybe slightly more towards the centre. They took in a lot of old Tories, and they then basically tanked in the polls, or certainly plateaued in the polls and come off their peak. And you will have noticed in the last couple of months that Nigel Farage and Reform UK are leaning harder back into the populist right angle in British politics, because that's where the energy in British politics is at the moment. That's where all of the verve is. That's the type of politics that can get people excited and on the streets. And that's the type of country that Britain is at the moment. I mean, there are genuine concerns amongst people across the political spectrum about those police guidelines and about whether or not there has been an overcorrection. But whether or not those fears are real or whether they are justified, they are certainly being weaponized by people across the spectrum in British politics for their own ends. And Nigel Farage is just one of those people, I think.
12: All right. Well, let's keep an eye on that one. It is fascinating and really concerning to see it unravel in the way that it has in the light of that tragic death of Henry Novak. Mark, thanks for joining us from London. Mark Paul there from the Irish Times.
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12: Well, the upcoming summer holidays mean many children will be heading off to summer camps. They'll be starting GAA camps and soccer tournaments, athletics, summer programs and all the rest of it. And chartered physiotherapist Larry O'Mahony is with me now to talk about why injuries spike during the school holidays and what we can do about it. Well, maybe the clue is in everything that I just said there, Larry, that yes, they're doing so much more, aren't they, in terms of physical activity in the summer?
20: Yeah, thanks for having me, Claire. Absolutely. So for a lot of children, they're going from maybe having a winter season where they do very little, and then now suddenly back in February, March, they might be back to two trainings and maybe a match. And then when the summer holidays come, what you see is an increase in structured activity, and that's your camps. They could be at that for a couple of hours a day. Maybe they're doing now a summer league. For some kids, they might be in academy training or development squads, and they're also hanging out with their friends. Okay, and so they're doing the cycling and the trampolining and the swimming. And one thing we don't take into account enough is actually they have then less recovery time. So you see like later bedtimes, maybe more screen time, and then also less routine and maybe more travel. So you're asking a lot more of the body, and the body doesn't have as much time to recover. And I think sometimes we can get confused looking at teenagers, because sometimes they look very grown up, but actually a teenage, an adolescent body is so different to an adult body.
12: Okay, and they're growing as well, sometimes at a pace, you know, depending on what stage they're at. And that can bring its own problems too, can't it?
20: Yeah, that brings problems for everybody. Parents going to the shop to try and constantly keep their kids in shoes and clothes. Because boys can experience at certain points, like between 7 to 12 centimetres of growth in less than a year. And so for girls, it can be 8 to 9 centimetres within a year, which is enormous. And that's when you'll see parents talking about their daughters on the pitch, and their sons as well, all of a sudden looking clumsy. And they'll say, oh my gosh, yeah, like last year they were moving so well. And this year now, they're a bit clumsy, or they're a bit awkward, or they're all hands and legs. And so the bones will grow first, and then the tendons and the muscles have to catch up. And then your brain has to try and figure out what comes next, because your brain's used to living in the same body for maybe 10 years or, well, for girls, you know, puberty will hit kind of from 8. For boys, generally, it's kind of 10. But your brain is used to like looking after your body, being in control, and now it's a completely different body. So your brain has to catch up as to how well it's giving the commands for running and jumping and landing.
12: And then you can have problems like Sever's disease, which is, again, the ligaments haven't caught up with the bones. Isn't that right?
20: Yeah, so Sever's disease, imagine, affects about 16% of adolescents, which is huge. And it is, first of all, it's not a disease. It's a growth-related condition. So it really only occurs when adolescents are growing. And what happens is the heel bone can grow very quickly. And we'll all have experienced that when all of a sudden the shoes are really small. And you're like, how did this happen? So the heel bone can grow really quickly. And then the calf muscles and the tendon attaching onto the bone are struggling to catch up. So where they attach onto the bone, the adolescent or athlete can experience irritation and pain. So the good news is that you don't have to stop playing sport, but it's all about load management, okay? And it's looking at how much training is your child or adolescent doing. So then can you manage that a little bit? And then also looking at stretching and flexibility. Footwear is another thing to look at, making sure the football boots are correct.
12: Sometimes Do you need a lift in the heel?
20: Yeah, sometimes adding in a heel lift is really useful because it takes the tension off the tendon while the tendon then can lengthen a little bit. So okay, lots of things you can do.
12: So is that the main one that you would be worried about when you look at the summer and all of these additional activities? Or what are the other concerns you have, or what do you see see coming to you.
20: Yeah, we see a lot of Osgood Schlatters as well. And that's like 10 to 20% of adolescents. And that's pain at the front of the knee. And that's a growth-related condition as well. And a lot of these conditions are related to load. So once again, coming from that maybe season of doing very little, and then they're thrilled, hopefully the weather is better, they're off school, and then we're up to maybe 10 hours of training. And so then you have your Severs, are also known as apophyseal calcanitis, or we also have...
12: The Osgood Schlatters, which you talked about, the pain in the front of the knee. Is the treatment the same for that? Is that stretching and watching how much you're doing, but not complete rest?
20: Absolutely. Now, there'll be like rare times where you might need complete rest, but often what we're looking at, how can we keep somebody in sport? Because it's really important for their social connection in the summer, for their mood. And so, yeah, so stretching, strength work, and reducing training if we need to. Then we'll also see, I suppose, for girls, is they're at a much higher risk of ACL injuries.
12: Yeah, talk to me about that, because that's getting more and more attention of late, isn't it? That women are more likely to experience an ACL injury, women and girls. Do we know why?
20: Well, there's actually lots of different reasons. So first of all, when we think of puberty and the changes the body experiences, so the pelvis will widen, and so therefore this can then have an effect on their neuromuscular control. So let's say they're jumping and they're landing, so like the strength then around their hip and their knee and their ankle. Biomechanically, sometimes the knee can fall in a little bit more for girls because the pelvis is wider. Hormonal changes can also have an impact. And then, you know, are they getting sufficient training to kind of combat the fact that some of these factors are at play?
12: Okay, because you don't want to have that injury in the first place. So it's trying to avoid the occurrence, isn't it?
20: That's ultimately
12: what you want.
20: And this got real, notice, because it was at the World Cup last year, or the last female World Cup, there was 30 players unable to play because of ACL injuries. And so females are 3 to 7 times more likely to get these injuries. But the good news is that there's really good programs out there that coaches can implement before they do a training session. And they're available online, and they have been shown to reduce risk of ACL injury by 40 to 60%. And so the GAA have a program, that's the GAA 15 plus. So FIFA 11 plus, I think it's GAA 15. And then rugby have Elevate. So they're really good programs that our athletes should be doing to reduce their risk.
12: Okay.
20: Of.
12: And well worth it if it's going to reduce the incidence of it by 40 to 60%. You did say there that it's really important to keep them playing, and that's what you want to do while you're treating this. But when do you get to the point where you can't push through, or you shouldn't push through?
20: Yeah. When you can see that your child is limping, okay, you know, if pain isn't settling within 24 hours, if your child is limping, if they're talking about night pain, if you start to see that their mood changes a little bit, you know, I think sometimes younger people, they're not as good at expressing if they're in pain. And I think if you're seeing mood changes, limping, if there are tissue changes as well, of course, like if you are noticing swelling, redness, heat, that sort of irritation. And then if they're saying to you, I can't go training, you know, these are all kind of really big combined kind of reasons to say maybe we need to stop and have a look at this.
12: So when that happens, when you have those factors, what is the next step?
20: So I would always say go and see a chartered physiotherapist, okay? But in the short term, what you can do is like look at reducing load. So it's load management. And then straight away looking at, as a parent, you know, has your child gone from that 3 hours to maybe 10 hours of training? And can you just take a step back yourself? What we would say when it comes to load is, in the past, there was this like 10% rule, which is very outdated. So modern policies would suggest actually maybe going from 3 hours to 4 to 5 hours. And then the next week, maybe 5 to 6 hours. So maybe you're taking a month to get up to 10 hours of exercise a week. So as a parent, looking at, can you reduce maybe their training load initially? Does that help their symptoms? But definitely, you know, keeping them doing some stretching, keeping them doing some strength training, and you can do that yourself at home. Now, if you're not settling then, you know, children recover and adolescents recover really quickly. But if they're not settling within a week or two and they can't go training, then I would say it's a good idea to go and see a physiotherapist.
12: Okay, just a couple of questions coming in. My daughter's turning 10 and stretching. She complains of pain in her limbs after football or swimming. Is it okay to give her pain relief? She seems to be quite sore, particularly when it's obvious that she's taking another growth spurt. I remember the same thing happened to me, and I grew a lot between 11 and 14 and then again at 16.
20: Yeah, so for girls, the like major growth period will be kind of like 11 to 12. And so you're going to see the biggest changes in growth for them there. Generally, they'll have stopped growing around 16. So I suppose like as a parent, you just have to judge that yourself or else maybe speak to your GP. I wouldn't recommend being in a position where you're having to give your child pain relief every single night. But I would say that, you know, some of these symptoms, you know, if you can reduce their symptoms with pain relief, and if they're gone the following day, then I think that that's something that, you know, as a parent, if you're happy with that, that's fine.
12: And a quick one now, you're being asked to make a judgment call here, Larry. For an 11, 13 and 16 year old, training for swimming 5 hours and 10 hours a week, respectively. So I'd say the younger ones are doing 5 and the 16 year old is doing 10, as well as one soccer training and a match per week. Is that too much?
20: I would say
12: that's a lot, isn't it?
20: It's a lot, but also we have to look at it in the context of how much exercise has that person been doing for a while. Now, the most important thing is getting in a recovery day. Okay, so as long as there's one, bare minimum one recovery day or two recovery days, then the body can adapt. But also, if we look at professional sports players, they will have very hard training sessions and then a lighter session. They do not train hard for 5 days a week, and this is their job, okay, to absolutely perform at their best. So I think, how can we expect a 10-year-old to maybe have hard training sessions 7 days a week and still perform? So I would kind of use that as a little bit of a guide. Make sure you're getting some rest days in.
12: That's good advice, Larry. Thank you so much. That's Larry O'Mahony, who is a physiotherapist. Now we're going to go from physical exercise to exercising your bank account and your finances, because interest rates are expected to rise this year. That'll be good news if you're a saver, but not such good news for your mortgage or your variable loan. Here to explain more is wealth management advisor with Jigsaw Finance, Lorraine Cook. Hello, Lorraine.
1: Morning.
12: Good
1: Cara.
12: To see you. So, interest rates, what's the word on interest rates and what's going to happen this year?
1: So it's likely the European Central Bank are meeting this month. Now, they have said that they are, you know, holding fire at the end of April. They wanted to just hold things to see what was going to happen over the next number of weeks between inflation. So due to the energy crisis, inflation has risen. The cost of everything has gone up. And in that regard, what has happened now is the European Central Bank has to monitor that to see, do they need to restrict, you know, spending and tighten monetary policy.
12: Okay, so we are, because nothing is settling in the Middle East and we're reporting on it every single day, it means that the ECB is going to use increasing interest rates to control prices, to control inflation. That is the tool they have at their disposal. Exactly. So that means that we could be looking at 3 interest rate rises before the end of the year.
1: That's what's forecasted. So at the moment, if they do increase the rates, possibly the end of this month or, you know, next week, do you think they're due to meet? It could be, for example, 0.25% is what's forecasted. Inflation at the end of May was 3.5%. The magic number that the European Central Bank want inflation at is at 2%. When the Ukraine-Russia invasion happened, inflation soared. So by the end of 2023, we were at 9.5%. So that's where we saw interest rates go up 10 times by the European Central Bank. Now, they did pass on 8 rate cuts when inflation came back down. We're in this environment again where inflation is increasing. But due to the geopolitical and the economic uncertainty and how long this will go on for, they are just monitoring it at the moment, but it is expected that they will increase the rates.
12: Okay, so that is good news for savers. And I start with the good news. So for savers, they'll be very happy about this.
1: If the banks pass on the deposit rate increase. So the banks tend to be a little bit slow on passing on the deposit rate increase, so the money that you have in your deposit account. So currently, if you check that, you might be getting a terrible, well, most likely you will be getting a terrible rate. So for example, you might be getting 0.25% return before dirt is taken from that. So if they do pass on any rate increases, that's where they will pass it on for the deposit account. So make sure that you have money on deposit, check your rate, and if the rate hasn't increased, or, you know, it's not competitive, source the most competitive deposit rate. Annuity rate holders as well. So annuity rates are people who are on pensions. So people who purchase a pension for life, gives them a guaranteed income in their retirement. Annuity rates do tend to go up as well when interest rates increase. So that's, again, a positive for people who are purchasing annuities at that point in time. But on the negative side, mortgage interest rates. So the banks will be more, you know, quicker to pass on the increase on the mortgage side of things. And if they do, then that is likely to increase your monthly mortgage repayment.
12: So given that we're not there yet and the interest rate rise hasn't happened yet, what are you saying to mortgage customers, people who might be looking at their rate now? What's the advice?
1: So the advice is a number of things. Check the mortgage balance, check the value of your property, because there's very, very competitive what's called loan-to-value mortgage rates. So loan-to-value mortgage rates are the mortgage against the value of your property. So have a look at that. Consider fixing as soon as possible. Even if you are currently in a fixed rate and you're due to come off that maybe towards the end of this year or even into next year, because if you lock into an interest rate now, maybe for 4 or 5 years, you're guaranteed that rate for that period of time. So you take the uncertainty out of the current situation and have certainty in terms of your budget and your cash flow. So have a look at that. If you're on a variable rate, do also consider fixing, unless you want to continue to make any overpayments on your mortgage. But generally speaking, variable rates are higher than fixed rates, so it is worthwhile considering a fixed rate. Also, people who are on tracker rates, tracker mortgage rates is the rate that tracks the European Central Bank set rate at a set margin. Don't panic. I saw this the last time when interest rates did increase 10 times. Every person who has a tracker mortgage was hit by the 10 increases, and people were panicking and coming off their tracker rates. Don't do that. Seek advice first to make sure that, you know, that it is the right thing for you to do, or what are the options that you can consider in relation to staying on your tracker rate and maybe overpaying.
12: Okay, so
1: possible.
12: So you say don't panic, but I remember the last time we heard from people who, once you got to interest rate increase number 5, it was getting painful.
1: Yep.
12: And the best option looked to be

0: thousands. So when they took that out and interest rates did increase in 2008, they would have had much higher monthly mortgage repayments on a higher balance. Now they have lower balances, so the impact of it shouldn't be as bad, particularly when the interest rates increase.
1: And you mentioned there, you know, taking the opportunity to overpay every month. Who are you saying that to? People on the tracker rates, they might have the capacity, you're saying, to do that?
0: If they have the capacity, because it lessens the amount of interest then that they pay. So an awful lot of people are saying, oh, I'll come off my tracker rate because I can't afford, but yet they might have money, let's say, for example, in a deposit account, not earning them any interest. So the suggestion might be, well, look, if you overpay it, whatever amount is possible from a cash flow perspective, that you are actually effectively paying less interest because you're hitting the capital balance, the amount that you owe, and the interest is recalculated on that on a daily basis.
1: Mm-hmm. So to go back to changing your mortgage, having a look at the structure of your mortgage, because your loan to value might have changed. You mightn't even think that it has changed, but prices have increased. Time passes quickly. It's always worth having a look at that, isn't it?
0: It is, definitely. Get a valuation done on your property just to see, or even just check the property price register for properties that have sold in your area recently. And then you can have a look, you know, at the banks, the offerings, and see what rates are available based on loan to value. Like, for example, if your loan to value is less than 60% at the moment, there is a rate currently at 3% available. So people who are on rates that they would have locked into maybe 4 or 5 years ago, they might be on 1.95 to 2.5%, for example. So yes, they will be going to a higher rate, but the average rate out there at the moment is around about 3.5%. But that's not going to be for much longer if the banks do pass on any rate increases. So it's definitely worthwhile to check that out to see if you can lock in, for example, to a 3% rate. Also check your BER rating of your property. If your BER rating, so that's the energy rating of your property, is B3 or higher, you may qualify for a green mortgage rate. And a green mortgage rate, again, is more competitive than a non-green rate.
1: What is it? Is it around 3% or is it less?
0: It depends, again, on the loan to value. It depends on the amount that you've borrowed. Probably around about 3.25% or 3.1% actually from one of the lenders.
1: And do you think, Lorraine, there's enough time left to switch now before the first rate comes into effect, if it's this month as we expect?
0: It just depends if the banks pass on the rate cuts. So the banks, you know, again, they may, if the European Central Bank rate increases, they may or may not pass on the interest rate. It's probably likely that they will. But again, to what level will they pass it on? So we have seen other lenders increase their rates already, but they increased it on the higher loan-to-value mortgage rate. So people who have maybe 80% plus, whereas the lower loan-to-value, they didn't pass on any rate cuts there. So it just depends. So I'd say don't wait around. Act now, speak to your financial advisor and make sure that you, you know, deal with this now and don't react once the rates have increased.
1: Because it's a complicated process, changing your mortgage. If that's what you end up having to do, you know, if you're moving, it's like applying for a whole new one. Yeah. Lorraine, thank you so much. That's Lorraine Cook from Jigsaw Finance.
2: 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Conversation that counts.
1: Well, we're 2 years out from the LA Olympics in 2028 and preparations are well underway to optimise Ireland's medal chances. One man who knows all about what it takes to win is Ireland's most successful Olympian, the double gold medal winning rower, Paul O'Donovan, who is on the line. Good morning, Paul.
3: Good morning, Claire. How are you?
1: I'm very well and it's lovely to have you with us. I know you're here to talk to us about this new partnership between Sport Ireland and the National Dairy Council, which we'll come to in a minute. But will you tell me what you're up to? Because your weight division, I know, in the Olympics has changed, hasn't it, from lightweight to heavyweight. Is that a very big gear change for you to face into, or how are you dealing with it?
3: To be honest, it's not a huge gear change at all. Like, the rowing is still the same, and the stroke that you and the technique and like the training and the training program would be like almost identical, pretty much. The only thing is like the weight class has gone, so you don't have to weigh in before races, you know, which is grand.
1: So you can eat more.
3: A bit, yeah. Well, I mean, the eating depends on how much you're training and stuff. And you don't want to be too heavy either, because then to just be kind of fat and excess weight might be slowing down the boat. You would be a bit heavier come the racing day, but not a huge amount. It's not too much changes because of it.
1: So it's not a game changer for you in terms of considering whether you would go again in 2028. You're in.
3: Yeah. No, I absolutely wouldn't kind of change your thoughts on that at all. No.
1: And what about your

0: the rest of your life, like your medical studies, UCC, all of that? Where are you with all of that side of things?
1: Yeah, so it is busy, and you know, like you're saying, you'd be training a lot and you know, trying to, I suppose, maintain the weight a bit more and put on muscle and stuff. And so, you know, to do that, you know, I'm very fortunate with this new partnership with the National Dairy Council and Sport Ireland, where they're providing elite breakfast for the athletes, so that you know, you can train very hard and get your kind of dairy produce in, which is full of, you know, electrolytes for rehydration and protein for rebuilding muscle and sugars to replenish your glycogen stores. So that's hugely beneficial, you know, going forwards towards LA, because I'm kind of, well, am I busy? I like to complain that I'm busy anyway, but I'm probably not.
0: What time is the first training session?
1: It's kind of variable depending on the day and what you're doing at work, but anywhere between kind of early in the morning and, you know, late in the evening.
0: And are you,
1: whenever you can kind of fit it in.
0: Are you someone?
1: What I do always try and prioritize first thing in the morning is a good, healthy breakfast filled with dairy produce.
0: Well, that's what I was going to ask you. Are you somebody who has to eat before you train? Because, you know, some people train on an empty stomach, which I don't know if that's wise or not.
1: It's all something that, you know, kind of depends on what people's goals are and what level they're trying to train at. So like at the elite level of rowing and stuff, it's very heavily endurance based. You'll be doing long hours of training, you know, if you're kind of full time at it and stuff, like several hours a day. So like you have to be eating, you know, a huge amount before that. You know, a mixture of like kind of protein and carbohydrates and a bit of fats as well and stuff. Mm-hmm. But at the same time, like if people are kind of busy and they have kind of different training goals and stuff, like I don't think there's a huge issue with kind of doing it, you know, faster, but then they have the opportunity then afterwards to get in their kind of dairy based kind of breakfast for recovery, you know, post exercise. And there's nothing wrong with that then, if, you know, that kind of suits people and they find that they can train
0: and
1: better,
0: Paul,
1: that way.
0: Just with your own sporting career, did it ever cross your mind that maybe doing the three Olympics would be enough, you know, having had great success at the three Olympics, or were you always going to go for 2028?
1: I think I was always going to go for it, yeah. I remember being like kids and stuff. We'd heard about this guy, Steve Redgrave, who's Great Britain rower.
0: Yes.
1: But I think he'd been to like five Olympics or something, and I think he won medals at all of them, probably gold medals too. And so like when we were like 4 years old, we were like, oh yeah, we'll go ahead and do what he did. And kind of never questioned it. I kind of still, I'm going on along that kind of thought process and haven't really questioned it myself so far. So
0: in your mind, it's Steve Redgrave's five that you have as a target.
1: Well, it was, I think, since we were kids, but actually subsequently since then, more recently, it was a Norwegian guy, Olaf Tufte, who I think he's been to seven Olympic Games, which I did, to be honest now, like, I've been very fortunate to get to three, like I'd struggle to get to four and even beyond that, but like that's impressive. But interestingly, he's a farmer himself, actually, Olaf, and he would have grown up, you know, drinking, you know, a lot of milk and dairy produce. And I suppose, unfortunately for him, and probably why he didn't win medals at all of the seven, was that it wasn't Irish dairy and approved by the National Dairy Council of Ireland.
0: You're selling
1: and if
0: it
1: that
0: well,
1: had been
0: Paul.
1: The case, then he would have been much. He could have went to eight or nine Olympics if he'd been eating Irish dairy produce.
0: It's four, but you'd like to get Steve Redgrave's five Olympics.
1: It's hard to know. Like I haven't been to four yet. I've only been to three, I think. And like, you're getting to four would be very hard, to be honest. But like, I will try. Mm-hmm. But I can't make any promises on it.
0: The body isn't complaining yet, is it?
1: Not yet. I'm getting older. Are you just trying to have a dig at me for being old? Yeah?
0: What are you? You're in your early 30s now, is that right?
1: Yeah, thereabouts. So pushing on a bit.
0: But still pulling hard. Paul, thanks so much for being with us. It's good to talk to you. And as Paul was explaining, Sport Ireland Institute have that partnership with the National Dairy Council, providing breakfast to Ireland's elite athletes.
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0: Now, my next guest lost a son last year to Friedreich's ataxia and doesn't want to lose a second. 13-year-old Rory Cody died last September, and 16-year-old Paddy, who begins his junior cert today, has Friedreich's ataxia too. Paddy's dad, Craig, wants action on access to new medicines, and Craig Cody is with me now. Good morning, Craig.
3: Good morning, Claire. Thanks for having me on here.
0: Not at all. I'm very glad to talk to you. I think a lot of people will have seen that video of you speaking at the Fianna Fáil Parliamentary Party meeting last week, which really struck a chord with people. I mean, we might be familiar with Friedreich's ataxia. It is a devastating disease and it is tearing the heart out of your family.
3: Yes, Claire. I pretty much sold my soul to the ministers and to the CDs and senators in Leinster House last Wednesday evening. It wasn't easy to, talk about my the situation at home with my family, with the boy's mum. She has a different rare disease, Huntington's disease.
0: This is Della.
3: That's Della, correct, yeah. She's getting full-time care now in Dublin. In a Huntington's, they specialise with Huntington's in a hospital. She was diagnosed 5 years ago, and 2 years later, Paddy was my eldest was playing in a soccer match, and I just noticed he was off balance. He just wasn't walking right, running right, trying to hold himself up. So I brought him to the GP. And the GP noticed it as well, so we went to the COH in Cork. And the neurologist noticed that when he closed his eyes and stood up straight, that he was falling. So the bloods, they sent the bloods over to the UK and unfortunately came back that he had Friedreich's ataxia. And then a year later, that, but Rory, he wasn't showing any off balance, nothing like that. It was Dara Finn, the cardiac in COH, just said, look, just bring up Rory, we'll check him. And they checked his heart, and unfortunately his lower left muscle in the heart was thickened, but he wasn't showing any signs of off balance or anything like that. But the Saturday, the 20th of September, he had a match for Bordervent against Greenwood in a cup game in Cork. And he had a great game. Just a normal day. Went to the shop after to get him a couple of treats. Went home and he had his favourite fish and chips. We watched the match together. Played with his friends on the PlayStation. Went to bed with his headphones on because he loves music. And next morning, I noticed Paddy was up, no sign of Rory. And that's when I went into his room and I heard the music on. So I said, oh, he must be listening to music. But I said, I better get him out of bed. But unfortunately, he was no longer with us. He had a severe heart attack in the middle of the night to do with the lower left muscle thickened in his heart and to do with Friedreich's ataxia.
0: And that was only last September. And
3: last 21st, yeah, it was Sunday morning.
0: But now, since then, you've noticed, have you, that Paddy's condition is deteriorating now, is it, Craig?
3: Yes. Look, I'm still in bits with Rory. I'm still grieving very much. And it was the Bordervent Secondary School SNA phoned me one day to say that, look, Paddy is fatigued, he's very tired. He asked, could he have a rest? And this is part of Friedreich's ataxia. Something new again. So they brought him into, because it's a new school, they have a relaxation room, they brought him in there and he fell asleep. So I felt I need to do something. And that's when I went on air in the Neil Prendible show back about, I think it was 2 months ago. And I just felt I need to do something here because the back in a... In December, the NCPE declined.
0: This just to explain to people, this is the National Centre for Pharmacoeconomics. Like, we have discussed this topic on the programme very recently with a young woman who you might know called Emily Felix, who has campaigning on this. And she's an incredible woman. You know, she's been to college, she's facing huge challenges, she's working. but she is campaigning relentlessly to get her hands on this drug and for everyone in your situation to get their hands on this drug. Now, the National Centre for Pharmacoeconomics have looked at it and they have said that it's just too expensive for the benefits that it brings. And I know that you will not agree with that. And that's what your whole fight is for, is to get this medicine for your son.
3: Well, there's people that have Friedreich's ataxia in America, Australia, and in Europe are on this medication, and it's working for them. So I don't see why they're saying it's not. Look, it's obviously it's down to money with the HSE. It is a costly drug, but do you have to put? Look, if it was your child, what would you do? Wouldn't you? You know, if it was any of the government's child, wouldn't they? Wouldn't they reimbursing it? You know, it's not easy, Claire, to be here every day and to see your son can only walk 10 minutes and, you know, walk like a drunken child, to be honest. He no longer plays with his friends. He doesn't go out. He's just so conscious on himself. So, like, if it's down to money with the government, you know, and the HSC about children, well, then we're in a sad place. Look, this drug is even in Cyprus. I'm sure France, Germany, all these big countries, great countries, they reimbursed it after 3 months, and I'm sure they've done their homework on it.
0: Yeah. What was the response at the Fianna Fáil parliamentary meeting last week when you said all of this?
3: I was optimistic after, to be fair, with Patrick O'Sullivan, he was optimistic after that, you know, there was questions asked. But again, you know, it's end of the day, it's down to the Minister of Health and the Taoiseach. Like, they're on about the cost and all that. A bed in an acute level hospital is a minimum of 1,200 a night. That's before consultation, intervention, or even an x-ray. A full-time emergency residential care minimum is 1,500 a day, but more expensive for specialist care, 2,000.
0: Mm-hmm. There's a sense, and I've seen this happen in the past when conversations occur around expensive drugs. There is a sense that all the pressure comes on the government, but that the drug companies are really pushing here when it comes to Ireland, because we're sort of the end of the supply chain. You know, you mentioned all the countries in Europe who have bought it, that they really seem to push Ireland for maximum price on this money. I mean, would you be encouraging the drug company that make this drug, Skyclarys, to meet the government, you know, to reduce their price so that it is affordable or reasonable or a commensurate price to what they're charging in other jurisdictions?
3: Of course, look. Look, they blame Biogen and HSC, but again, look, yeah, maybe EU needs to look at us. That one price needs to be under the one umbrella.
0: Wouldn't that be the most sensible thing? That there's an EU price negotiated.
3: I already spoken out with Patrick O'Sullivan. He said, "Great, that could take 20 years time for sure." Unfortunately, my boys and the 200 patients with Friedreich's ataxia, they don't have that time.
0: Of course.
3: So can they do an emergency for the meantime until, you know, they agree on this? Because as I just told you there, Claire, like, you know, a bed overnight in hospital is 1,200 before anything, you know?
0: And it's just the urgency. I mean, as you describe it there, you know, the exhaustion that Paddy is facing, the fact that he's not playing sport anymore, is he?
3: No, he's not. He's just in his room every day, playing with his friends on the PlayStation. You know, I've asked friends over and he doesn't want that. His close friend came over because he's just accepting the wheelchair now. And he told me to hide the wheelchair. Even though the house is fully equipped for wheelchair friendly now. But, So, look, it's like cystic fibrosis. Years ago, they declined on this. But since, you know, they're on the drug now.
0: Yes, No, you're right. And that's the one, the standout one for me in terms of covering it was that drug for cystic fibrosis.
3: And he said it's too costly, it's not cost effective. But, you know, I don't know.
0: You want to sort of speed up all of that process, you know, that happened and get to the point where you can get it as soon as possible for Paddy.
3: It doesn't look clear. It doesn't hold back. Frederick Taxi, it's aggressive.
0: I know, but it does. I mean, what we hear from other jurisdictions is it improves quality of life, doesn't it?
3: It does. And it has come back because we have a WhatsApp group of other patients that are on this drug and they find a change in themselves that they're doing today that they actually couldn't do before, funny enough.
0: Oh, I can imagine the frustration, you know, knowing that it's there, that you just have to get your hands on it.
3: Yeah. And what was kind of stuck to my head last Wednesday evening in Leicester House was there's so much red tape here to get rare disease drugs. Like it takes a couple of months in Europe while it could take 2-3 years here to get a drug on the HSE list. So that doesn't make sense. Mm-hmm. This is why I really don't like the EU have passed this drug. So, and we are in the EU. So I really don't get it. I really don't get it. Look, Cyprus is not a rich country and they have the drug.
0: So the next step for you now is a meeting with Micheál Martin, is it? Is that happening this week?
3: Yes, I'm hoping, yes. I believe he has it in his diary that I'm meeting him next Monday, the 8th of June, in Cork. I believe so. I'm just hoping, you know, I don't want any bluffing talk. I just want straight talk. Because, look, as I said, every day matters.
0: Mm-hmm. Did Paddy start his junior cert this week?
3: He did. He started it today. Yeah. So, he's a bit nervous.
0: I'm sure he is, like all of the rest of him, but of the people in his class. He's able, though, to go and sit in the exams and get through them, you hope?
3: Unfortunately, he will have someone with him to write for him. He can no longer write. As this time last year, he could write. So that will tell you.
0: Gosh, it's progressing quickly, Craig.
3: Yes, it is, yeah. I just want this drug for my son, Paddy, and for everyone else that has, you know, because it is progressing a lot. And I already lost one son, and the boy's mom is no longer in the house. So, yeah, look. It's just not right. It's just not right for children to leave them suffer like this. It's just not right. Yeah. And we had a bit of problem with him for him accepting to have someone with him in the exam, you know, like everyone else will be in one be called while he'll be in a special room doing his English today, essays and all that, but there'll be someone writing it down for him. And that's not, you know, you know yourself, a teenager, 16 years of age, they want to be with everyone else and having the laugh and the crack and, you know.
0: Mm-hmm. It's also such a big deal for you to, you know, to speak like this about your family. These are really private things, but you feel you've no choice.
3: I don't have no choice. They put me out there I'll do whatever I can to get this drug. As I said to you, you know, he's all I have. Left in the home of a family of four. It's just the two of us left. And, you know, as I said with Rory, he wasn't, if it was anyone to, you know, to pass first, we thought it would be Paddy, but that will tell you about British ataxia. You can choose and pick anyone. It's an early stage. I never thought once that Rory would be gone from us, you know. And I said to myself, look, okay, both boys have Friedreich's ataxia. We'll get through this together at home. But I never thought it would come to this.
0: And Craig,
3: I never thought I would never thought I'd be up in Leinster House selling my soul, begging them. And that's not right for a father.
0: If this drug were approved today, let's say, imagine that happened, what's the timeline like? Do you know, Craig, from approval to you getting it for Paddy?
3: Well, they say that you live with federal tax, you live till 40. But it's different for everyone, Claire, you know.
0: No, but I mean getting access to the drug. So let's just imagine for a second that a decision was made today. The decision was, let's approve Skyclarys for Friedreich's ataxia patients in Ireland. How quickly does that mean you could get